0: ABC News. I'm Dave Packer. Both CNN and MSNBC saying they were denied by the White House access to the arrival line at tonight's state dinner for China's President Xi. This despite the two networks and Politico winning a temporary restraining order today requiring the White House to restore the outlet's press credentials.
1: With CNN excluded, the other major networks did not participate in pool coverage today. Inside the White House, Trump declaring he and the Chinese leader, quote, have forged a friendship, a truly great friendship, actually built on mutual respect and the vital interests of our people. He did not mention China's support for Iran.
0: ABC's Mary Bruce. Prime Minister Benjamin Netanyahu delivered a fiery speech to the United Nations today.
2: Dozens of delegates walked out of the United Nations Assembly Hall before Netanyahu began his remarks.
3: Order in the hall, please.
2: Prompting this response from the Prime Minister.
4: If there are any other moral cowards who haven't yet left this hall, please do so now.
2: The Palestinian mission to the UN called for the walkout to send a message about Israel's actions in Gaza, accusing them of committing war crimes and the genocide. Netanyahu denied those allegations and vowed to continue fighting Hamas. Peter Harlambus, ABC News, New York.
0: The East Coast bracing for a powerful nor'easter this weekend. ABC News meteorologist Samara Theodore.
5: Coastal flood alerts have been issued for everyone living in the Delmarva Peninsula, southern New Jersey, parts of Virginia, down into the Carolinas, but also New England and now parts of Long Island. You tack in the fact that it's also going to be a full moon. That will only exacerbate the situation. So we're going to see coastal flooding as well as the potential for beach erosion.
0: The acting Navy secretary says eight sailors with the USS Lincoln attempted suicide during the strike group's deployment for the war with Iran. The carrier has spent more than 300 days at sea and recently set a Navy record for the longest stretch without a port call. You're listening to ABC News.
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0: Initial claims for state jobless benefits stayed below a psychological threshold last week.
8: Weekly unemployment claims are seen as an indicator of layoff activity, and after hitting a 2026 high of 225,000 in June, they've been on a long-term decline. 2 weeks ago, the number dropped back below 200,000 filings. Last week, it fell again to 197,000.
0: After being dropped from Ed Sheeran's tour earlier this month, rapper Macklemore has announced a new Free Palestine tour that will take place in its stead. Dates and locations will be decided at a later date. Just days after Jackson County officials declined to open a criminal inquiry into the death of Nolan Wells, the family released information from the teen's phone, including snapshots that indicate his friends were concerned about people on Horn Island being racist before he vanished. Family attorney Ben Crump.
9: We won't quit until we get to the truth. Today is another step on the journey to get to truth.
0: Outside Iowa City, the death of a teacher and fifth grader while on a field trip to a nature reserve is now under investigation. Johnson County Sheriff was called to the reserve on Tuesday after the two fell into a reservoir and their bodies were later recovered in the water. The school released a statement calling this, quote, an extraordinarily painful time for the community. On Wall Street, stocks were lower except the Nasdaq, which was higher. Dave Packer, ABC News.
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11: And welcome to What's Working in Washington. It's great to have you. I'm Jonathan Haberman. This show is going to highlight some things that I care very much about. The first one is a couple of local leaders who are doing what they can to help our economy move forward. James Barla from Station DC. Station DC is a really interesting new initiative to really jumpstart the entrepreneur community here in town. I'm also going to have Victor Hoskins on our show. Victor is one of the leading lights of economic development in our region, probably more than anyone else responsible for Amazon locating here. He is currently the president of Fairfax County Economic Development. He has some very interesting things to say about how the region needs to grow. A new guest, Ed Finn, had an opportunity to speak with him. You're going to enjoy meeting Ed. Ed is very much involved in the interplay between humans, technology, and regulation. And it wouldn't be a What's Working in Washington without an opportunity for me to share some of my thoughts. I'm going to actually make a connection between AI, nuclear weapons, and cloning. Now, if that doesn't give you a reason to stay tuned, I give up. But seriously, if you really want to think about AI and whether or not technology is determinative, it's a surprisingly useful analogy. So let's get ready and let's get going. I'm here with Ed Finn. He is the founding director of the Center for Science and the Imagination at Arizona State and an associate professor in the School for the Future of Innovation Society in the School of Arts, Media and Engineering. So I bet you can imagine why I wanted him to be on the show. But then I had an opportunity to read Future Tense, which is a periodical that he is the academic director of, and it was just a no-brainer. You'll find out why now. Ed, it's great to have you here.
12: Thank you so much for having me, Jonathan.
11: Well, I just love Future Tense. Thank you for pointing it out to me. It really gets at what this show is about. Tell me, what are the big themes that your work in university and also Future Tense really, what do you identify now as being the most problematic technology issues in our society?
12: Well, there are things we're familiar with, like AI, climate, the changing relationship we all have with digital technologies on a personal level through social media, and phones and screens, all this stuff that is really every day. And that is actually our ambition with Future Tense. Our tagline for it is a citizen's guide to the future. What is our personal or collective relationship to these new technologies? And we're publishing now with Issues in Science and Technology, which is the house magazine of the National Academies of Science, Engineering, and Medicine. And so that's an audience of people in science policy, scientists, and also just members of the public who are thinking about these big questions. How do we tell better stories about the future? How do we make better decisions about these incredible tools that we're developing so we can use them to improve life for everybody?
11: It seems to me, at least I'm very frustrated at the moment, because I feel that right now technologists, a lot of them really don't seem to be too concerned about social policy.
12: It feels like there's a gap. You and I both remember the time before Google, the time before smartphones, the time before Facebook. And I think we've gone through a big social evolution in how we think about technology, because there was a moment when it really did feel like every new development out of Silicon Valley was incredibly exciting. And Google's motto was "Don't be evil." We really thought these companies were out there to make the world a better place. And I'd like to believe that they are, and that I'm sure there are a lot of people working there who are trying to do that. But there's been this gradual shift and maybe a drift from the social good, the social purpose of technology, and the money-making motive, and maybe also a part of this larger growing income inequality that you see. So people in Silicon Valley just are not the people in the room making decisions about these technologies are very different in socioeconomic status, in terms of their personal backgrounds, the things that they know and the things they care about, from the billions of other people on the planet who are all going to have to live with these choices. You know, Facebook now has, or at least it did, have over a billion users. That's really mind-boggling, right? Mm-hmm. That's a big fraction of the total human population.
11: So for me, I find that the fault line around all this really is the interplay between humans and the value of humans and AI as a technology. How do you balance those two as you think about the future of our world?
12: Well, it's funny. We've done some research on AI, and what comes up again and again is we don't know what AI is. We don't know what artificial intelligence is. And that's because we don't really know what intelligence is. We don't know how to measure it. We don't really know how to describe it. And ultimately, what makes us so anxious about these increasingly capable agentic tools is that it reminds us how little we know about ourselves and how we define it. It pressures that blurry boundary between the human and the non-human, and it makes us feel anxious about our place in the world. So we're building these tools that for the first time observe and mimic us in just the same way that we observe and mimic the world. That's how humans learn. Our brains are so plastic, we can take new things on. And so we're trying to study these tools while they're trying to study us, and we're getting into these weird loops. You know, people get into very strange personal relationships with chatbots. We don't have the right metaphors, the right narratives to grapple with the world that we've created through these technologies.
13: One of the pieces that I read on Future Tense as I prepared for interview was a piece talking about people preparing for a speech, and they ended up using really interesting AI agent technology. And I thought it did a very good job of identifying the fault line. So the term was used in the story Centaurs. You know, and so talk to me a little bit about that.
12: So I don't remember if this, I think this came from Garry Kasparov, or Garry Kasparov, the chess player, is someone who talks a lot about centaurs. And he's a person who has a really intimate and complicated relationship with intelligent machines, thinking machines, as one of the world's greatest chess masters, who famously lost to IBM's Deep Blue in this highly televised big public chess match in the late 90s. I think it was 1997. And so he has a lot of feelings about that, justifiably. He talks about centaurs and saying, look, his reaction to that after processing this major setback was not to say, screw computers, I don't want to have anything to do with them. He said, no, the best chess players are not machines. The best chess players are humans and machines collaborating together. And that's what a centaur is when the human and the machine work together, and they've done competitions, sort of open competitions, and centaurs are better than the smartest, most advanced chess programs, because that human element is more effective at navigating the complexities of the game. And so the story you're talking about, The Funniest Centaur Alive, plays on that to say, well, what else could we do with these machines? Could you become a better public speaker? Could you become a better stand-up comedian with the help of a machine? And I think in the broadest strokes, that is the kind of question we need to be answering. How do we get better at collaborating with our machines rather than thinking about how to replace humans with machines? Because when you just put the machine in place instead, you are losing a lot of really important context, because machines, they don't know about embodiment. They don't know about personhood. They don't know about personal history. They don't know about empathy. So you need humans in the loop. But if we only focus on the simplest, most corporate, you know, answers, we often wind up in these situations where now we're all talking to, you know, automated chatbots, and whenever you call a customer service line, and it's not better.
13: It's the homogenization of everything, and so for me, I think the hallmark is going to be originality more than anything else. How would you react to that?
12: I agree with that, and originality is complicated because, you know, I think of that old chestnut, I think it's T.S. Eliot, said, good poets borrow, great poets steal. Originality is always to a certain extent constructed, because through decades of education and language and a cultural and social immersion, all of our ideas come from somewhere else. But it's at the same time, paradoxically, humans can be incredibly original, and people come up with things that nobody has ever seen before. And we are still much better at that than machines are, even the most advanced large language models. And by the way, all of the most advanced AIs are really just chopped up, packaged bits of human creativity and originality that were all, you know, hoovered up into these huge databases, and now they're getting reconstituted, and it looks like a magic trick, but it's actually just millions and millions of people who are, you know, in there inside the machine. And so human originality is really important, but it it doesn't come from nowhere. It's not like this bolt of lightning. And it's not true that some people are just more creative. There's some kind of genetic secret or something. I think we all have this capacity to be creative. We all have the capacity to imagine new things, to be deeply original. But it's a practice. It's like a muscle, and you can get better at it. And again, the question should be, instead of the homogenization of everything and, oh, sure, just, you know, instead of being original, just push this button and you'll get some kind of extruded cultural product from the end of the nozzle. How do we support humans in that originality and create space for that? And it's a difficult question, but I think it's a really important question to answer. And we don't know that much about who we are and what human creativity is like. It's very difficult to come up with processes and create scaffolding for humans and machines to do that effectively together.
13: Well, I think it's going to be something that we're going to be watching very closely. I think it is an important fault line. Most importantly, Ed Finn from the Center for Science and the Imagination at Arizona State, it was great having you. Thanks for joining us today.
12: Thank you. This was fun.

0: My name is Luis Fonsi. A lot of people don't know enough about Alzheimer's and dementias. We've seen it in movies, we all know somebody, but there's a lot of information that people still don't know. I'm personally still learning so much about it. I would say to those people who have loved ones who are going through it, don't be afraid to ask questions. Don't be afraid to get help. Don't be afraid to put it out in the open, because it will be better for them and for their loved ones.
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This is something that has really been on my mind the last few months. I feel that when I talk about AI and I talk about its adoption, there's an undercurrent, which is you can't talk about AI and its implications without somehow being anti-progress or anti-technology. And I've said this before, and I'll say it again. I'm a technologist. I've got an AI startup. I'm a venture investor. I believe in technology. I use technology. But yet, I find myself somewhat, frankly, gobsmacked by the argument that technology must always be free. And over the last couple of weeks, I've tried to drill down on this a little bit, and I've talked with people and engaged with them. And I tend to hear two arguments. The first one is, if we don't get to fully conscious AI or general AI first, the Chinese beat us, it's all over as a country. I hear that a lot, national security. And the second thing I hear a lot is you can't be a capitalist unless you really are willing to accept that technology needs to be unregulated. Well, I think both those arguments are, you know, frankly, there's merit in them, but as is often the case, there's nuance, or maybe in some ways they're both bunk arguments, meaning that they're arguments that are easy to make, but I think in some ways they're hard to defend. So I'm going to use as an example of what I'm getting at two things that you may find are, maybe you'll be surprised by them. So the first one is nuclear weapons. Yeah, I did it. But listen, years ago in my misspent youth, I mean, other people smoked pot. I got into arms control. Shoot me now, I suppose. But I spent a lot of time working and studying arms control, and it's originally why I went over to Europe to study. And it was during the time where Ronald Reagan and Andropov, Premier Andropov, were really fighting about what was the future of Europe, and nuclear weapons were right in the middle of it. Well, nuclear weapons ended up getting regulated by international treaty, the Intermediate Missile Treaty. But then I thought back to Robert Oppenheimer and the Manhattan Project, and I thought about his tension with Edward Teller, who was in love with the hydrogen bomb and thermonuclear explosions, and how ultimately Teller got his way, and we have hydrogen bombs, which have destructive potential that, frankly, if you ever study the blast pattern of a hydronuclear bomb, it thermonuclear bomb, it will blow your mind, forgive the pun. But somehow these things don't get used, right? I mean, they have been used. Somehow they're regulated. Why? Well, I think you know the answer why, because they could kill us all, but maybe it's bigger than that. Maybe it's a belief that they're not ethical. Maybe there's a belief that somehow they're anti-capitalist. I mean, what's more anti-capitalist than blowing up the world? Well, what about cloning? I don't know about you, but I would love it if there were three other Jonathans that could take care of my chores so I could just relax all day and play the guitar and spend time with friends. So why don't we have widespread cloning? Well, I think you know why. Because it's not because the science is aggressive. It's because we place regulatory and ethical constraints on it, because cloning would be an existential threat. So if we look at these two existential threats, and in the case of nuclear weapons, we actually do have free market economy that uses many of the technologies that are used in nuclear deterrence in different ways, like the space program or Tang or aluminum foil. And if we don't have cloning necessarily, we do have a lot of genetic therapies and different things that have come out of the same approach to technology. Why is it that we're okay with those things and those things being regulated, but we're not okay with regulating AI? How is it different? I mean, is it really different? Well, why do we look at the Europeans and deride them for attempting to regulate AI? Why do we celebrate the unconstrained adoption of a technology that many scientists actually put in the same category of existential threat as nuclear weapons or quantum technology or cloning? Why? Look. I am not going to tell you that the world is going to end tomorrow if we adopt unconstrained AI. I don't think that's the case. But I do think this. I think that this nation was founded on the principle of all
people are created equal. Everybody should have an opportunity to benefit from the society that they live within. I believe that if we don't ask ourselves how we can adopt AI in a way that allows for the continuation of the human in the value chain, if we don't allow for continuation of the human spirit, we may win the war. We may be safer because we have AI before the Chinese. We may end up with a system and a society that adopts AI broadly. But if we don't remember that human originality, the human specialness, the human empathy is ultimately what, frankly, it's what our country was based on. I mean, what is the most obvious example of the entrepreneurial spirit of this country than the fact that it exists? Yet, we're willing to walk away from all that because technology must carry the day. And I'm here to tell you, as a technologist, I don't agree with that any more than I agree that I would like my house to be under a nuclear weapon tomorrow morning.

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0: I'm here with Victor Hoskins. Victor is president and CEO of Fairfax County Economic Development. Victor, we are, as a region, have reached, an amazing and challenging crossroads. What's your assessment and diagnosis of this region right now?
1: Well, you know, there have been a lot of changes in the last, a couple of years in the greater Washington region. But there are some very specific trends that really are opportunities. One is artificial intelligence. People don't know this, but on the East Coast, we have the greatest number of AI openings in the country on the East Coast, east of the Mississippi. West of the Mississippi, of course, is Silicon Valley. And right behind us is New York. So from artificial intelligence, and that's a $15 trillion market by 2030. That's what they're saying. Okay. So we are in that space. Our companies are adopting it. We have these three-letter agencies here that are using it. But as important, our consulting firms, the Booz Allens of the world, the PwCs, they are in there also, pushing forward. And all of that's raising productivity. And it's something that you cannot necessarily see until, a couple of years down the road and you start seeing the revenues of these companies grow. In terms of life sciences, there was a big announcement that AstraZeneca is going to build its state-of-the-art largest investment in Virginia. I mean, that was that's a shocker. I mean, because we have not been known for biotech, but that's something that has been quietly moving forward in our region, not just in Virginia. It's been primarily associated with suburban Maryland, but is now growing throughout the entire region. Quantum computing, quantum technology, period. Quantum materials, quantum science, quantum research, quantum communications. We've been working with IBM, Google, AWS, on a quantum conference for the last 4 years. We're going to have the fourth one this year. There are over 1,000 people. I think there were 1,200 last year, 30 countries participating. It is something that we don't talk about enough. And we have so much strength in this area. University of Maryland College Park had the first publicly traded quantum company come out of it, IonQ. And IonQ has really kind of been the bedrock of building that in our region. And then, of course, there's aerospace and space commercialization. We have Blue Origin here. We have Hawkeye 360. We have Trident. They're building satellites. They're launching satellites from Wallops on the Eastern Shore. People don't even know that the Eastern Neck of Virginia has a launch pad. And then, of course, next generation computers, data centers. We have no match in the world. We're 5 times Silicon Valley. We're 3 times Singapore in terms of computing power, and we are growing. And so when you have these 5 solid pillars, I don't know how you can have an identity crisis.
0: Well, and yet I think you've identified to me one of the most interesting issues, for example, turn into artificial intelligence. So much of the conversation around AI is being driven by, I would say, Silicon Valley and Silicon Valley's view towards AI. And my impression is that a lot of them look down their nose at our AI industry here or say that we're not innovative. How do you push back against that?
1: I believe that some of this is sort of historic in terms of the strength of this region. We've always kind of been underestimated in terms of our innovation and technology. Most people in the world do not know that the internet was created here. It was created here in the greater Washington region. People don't even know that. But everybody uses it and everybody knows what it's done, but they don't realize that geopositioning. Everybody uses Google Maps. Everybody uses Waze. They use it. All of that technology came from here, from this region, from our Army research, from our Navy research. The reality is that we are a bedrock of research and development, but the commercialization on the consumer side is what you see coming out of Silicon Valley a lot. What comes out of here is actually we have careers of purpose. We have people who are mission driven, and it just is not as cool and is not as, I don't know, attractive. It's not the shiny object. But the purpose in our work is so critical because it is defending the world. It is actually preserving our life. It is helping create the next generation of drug therapies and drug development, personalized medicine. So it really matters in that regard. That doesn't discount the value of what they do in Silicon Valley, because the consumer side is we all use. I mean, it's our Amazon, it's our our Google Maps, it's our all the things that we use constantly. But the reality is that they both have a purpose, but ours is in a way sometimes underestimated because it's just not as public. It's just not as clear. I think that's the reality.
0: How much of this do you think is we're being affected by the politics of the moment with the attitude vis-a-vis government workers? And so the industry, us being a big government town, we're sort of getting thrown out. The baby's getting thrown out with the bathwater in some ways.
1: Yeah. Well, I think that we are always affected by what goes on in our elected with our elected officials in Washington, D.C., because of our proximity. Sometimes that's positive. Sometimes that's negative. If you look at the defense and defense contracting, it's been extraordinarily positive for our region. If you look at what's going on right now in terms of, the DOGE process and that whole process, that was very negative for our region. But the reality is, on par, we have extraordinarily well-educated people who I believe will retool, readjust, and move into the next opportunity. And that's really what we've been trying to do, provide them the tools, either at the universities or online or in person, or with connections, to get them to that next opportunity. But yes, surely it's true. We are being thrown out with bathwater in some ways, but I believe in the long run, because that's the way I look at the world, we'll be fine.
0: You're one of the more enthusiastic boosters of this region. I've known you a long time, Victor, and you know, wherever you are in the region, and you've worked in all different parts of the region, you always bring enthusiasm and a sense of purpose. What's your call to action to the other leaders in this town right now?
1: Well, I believe that if we don't come together as a region, if we do not figure out a way to work more closely together, we will be globally non-competitive. And because my organization has offices in Seoul, Korea, Bangalore, Mumbai, in Berlin, Germany, in London, out in California. So we hear what's going on in other markets around the world, and we see our competitors. They are working together as regions, and we're not. We need to do that. So we need to figure out a way to come together more closely. And if we don't, I do believe that we will lose our global competitive position. We have come together around quantum. So we've done that. We have this Quantum World Congress. We go under one banner. We do that, you know, in a very unified way. We also are working on a space conference that we're going to have in November. We do Select USA together as a group. But we need to be working more closely together and figure out how we can compete where we have to and cooperate where we need to. Because the reality is, if we don't work as a region, all these assets become less valuable because they're competing against one another.
0: Last question. Give me the short brand identification for this region if you were king.
1: If I were king, we have the talent for the future, and we are creating the careers of the future. So those two things are really tied to our reality. It has to do with our educational attainment. It has to do with our ability to not only have research on the public side, but also on the private side.
0: I love it. Victor Hoskins, President and CEO of Fairfax County Economic Development. He is now brand of the region. Let's get after it.
1: Thank you, Jonathan.

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0: This region has a long history of putting together very interesting community efforts to accelerate innovation. 1776, the Fort, Mach 37, and others. And we have a new one here in town that I'm very, very bullish on. James Barlia. He is the executive director of Station DC. Hey, man, thanks for joining us.
1: Thank you for having me, Jonathan. I appreciate it.
0: And what is Station DC going to do here in town that's going to make a difference to innovation?

0: jobs that we're expected to lose over the next year or so. In addition to that, just general like economic resilience and diversification, as well as accelerating the pace at which the public sector and private sector work together. Hopefully we can be a unifier and help align problem solvers, bringing together technologists and futurists and investors and policymakers and military leaders and industry executives and academics and philanthropists and like all the wonderful resources and brilliant people that we have in Washington, D.C., bring them together under one roof, allow them to get to know each other, to understand each other, and then to ultimately partner and collaborate to solve problems that are really, really important for Washington, D.C., and for the DMV region locally, and also problems that I think we're uniquely positioned to solve, as well as problems that are important nationally and, you know, to the national interest.
1: I know that you have been around this for a while. You interned many years ago at 1776, and you stuck with innovation. You were with Steve Case, Rise of the Rest. How did all those threads tie together and cause you to want to be the executive director of a 13,000 square foot co-working innovation space in downtown D.C.?
0: First of all, I'm from D.C. I actually grew up in like Northwest D.C., so that was probably like the primary factor. I love it here. I care about it here. I want us to reach our full potential. Like, I want the city to prosper and to flourish, and I don't ever want anyone here to ever sell ourselves short. And so, like, I want to be here. That is what that is one of the things that drew me back to D.C. to D.C. and ultimately like to Station D.C. But I think there are three tailwinds that created the opportunity for Station DC, and then a little bit of like serendipity thrown in on top of that. The first being, so I was at Revolution for the past four and a half years, as you mentioned, with Steve and the rest of the amazing team there, helping build the Rise of the Rest fund strategy. So investing in early stage companies outside San Francisco, New York City, and Boston, and observed pretty quickly that the most forward-looking founders, even at the earliest stage of their company, like it could be an idea stage, we're thinking about Washington, D.C. as a way to create a competitive advantage for themselves. So it could be a trucking software company that's based in the middle of the country that is basically just a person and an idea and a slide deck. And in our meeting was telling me that, you know, at some point they're going to have to build a presence in Washington, D.C., because D.C. is what really unlocks real scale and distribution for any company in a highly regulated industry. It also can be a barrier, but if done well, it can create a ton of enterprise value. So that's tailwind number one. The problem of that being it's very expensive to actually do that, especially if you're an early stage company. It takes, you know, it could be a several hundred thousand dollar investment to do that well, because you have to hire people, you have to get a space, you have to invest time in building relationships, and it's really, really tricky. So founders need access to DC. Second, you know, leg of the stool, second tailwind is I just felt like DC has, we have all these wonderful natural resources. We have a bunch of really ambitious, like, in my opinion, fundamentally optimistic people who are here. They're mission driven. They're thinking about, they want to create a better place, and think that they actually can help shape a future that is better or more positive than it is right now. And that's why they're here. But it felt like we weren't as connected as we needed to be. We weren't as united. We weren't as aligned, both in DC and regionally. I think there's different messaging locally and regionally. We're just like fragmented and siloed, and there's no like physical nexus. There's no like real center of gravity, or front door for tech and innovation and entrepreneurship. So mm-hmm. I recognize that too. And I think a lot of that was actually like driven by frustration and being at Revolution and not investing in like really high quality companies in and around Washington, D.C. And so it was actually like almost self-interested, and that I started to pull on the thread of, well, you know, why is this happening? And then the third tailwind is really like from a super macro level, you know, you think about great power competition with China and just the fact that we might be moving from a unipolar to, bipolar or multipolar world. And how is the federal government reacting to that? They're setting national priorities, identifying sectors or industries that are critically important for us. Over the next 5, 10, 15, 25 years, you know, and that manifests in things like the CHIPS Act, which unlock trillions of dollars of, you know, potential enterprise value. And where does that happen? Like, that all happens in Washington, D.C.

0: those were kind of three tailwinds that I was tracking, plus being from Washington, D.C., plus being in Washington, D.C. Honestly, I started to get frustrated and just talk about how I think we can solve it with this like weird incubator style thing. Some other folks actually, you know, ended up thinking about it at the same time as me as well. And serendipity happened and we got in touch, and Station DC was founded around last July.
1: I'm here with James Barlow. He's the executive director of Station DC. You know, James, it strikes me that this is a very interesting moment for DC because this administration, the Trump administration, clearly is more tightly integrated with Silicon Valley entrepreneurs than any administration I'm aware of. But it's also, I think, very much influenced by Silicon Valley. And I think DC technology innovation needs to have a bigger voice in this administration. How do you feel about that?
0: You mean DC locally?
1: Yeah.
0: Should have more of a voice?
1: I think so. Yeah. I'd like to see this. I'd like to see them looking at this innovation community more as a source of innovation than just assuming that all the great innovation happens in the Valley, which I sadly have heard many times over the years as I've worked with the federal government.
0: It has been the case. You know, I think the thing is, though, like, innovation is not exclusive to Silicon Valley. Like, mm-hmm. It's widely distributed across the country. One of the things that we're doing at Station is we're kind of acting as like the nation's tech hub. So if you look around the country, there are like tech hubs that are specific to specific cities, which is one of the things that we're doing at Station. We're hopefully accelerating the pace at which founders locally can innovate and can solve problems and can scale and can acquire customers and fundraise, et cetera, and really get partnered with mentors, et cetera. And so we're kind of like this launch pad for new business. But at the same time, we're acting as like this landing pad for innovators that are coming to Washington, D.C. And hopefully we can help serve as this landing pad for like frontier innovators in D.C. And we're kind of just like the front door for them to those on the Hill, you know, in the administration, kind of like at the federal level, and do so in a way that's like super cost effective, that is super light operational lift, but feels like very high impact, high value.
1: So it feels to me that there is a big opportunity outside of, within national security, but it's also outside around AI transformation. I'm seeing a lot of that. How does Station DC play into trying to take advantage of the AI transformation that's going on in the federal government now?
0: Yeah, if we're talking AI transformation specifically within the federal government and just like general government modernization, you know, being in Washington, D.C., like information travels very, very fast. You know, something could be said, you know, in the halls of the Rayburn building, and like by the end of the hallway, you know, something else gets said. And so just like physical proximity, I think, is a competitive advantage, and being around that hopefully allows those that are solving those problems to capture or to gather some unique insight, and then to be able to like operationalize that unique insight into a thing or into a product to solve a specific problem.
1: Interesting. So really what you're trying to do in a lot of ways is break down barriers that to this point really have made things that should have been easy for folks to understand, lessees understand, because isn't that just didn't have visibility in how government was functioning or what the government wanted in the way of innovation?
0: Yeah, I think that's definitely part of it. I think kind of like building this bridge between the Valley ideologically and the Hill.
1: So if I'm listening and I want to get involved in this community or benefit from it, what are some of the attachment points that you're going to be offering as you start to roll out this new approach?
0: Yeah, there's three things that we're really doing. At the core of everything is we're bringing together people to solve these really important problems. We make introductions that matter. We make high value connections consistently, reliably, and repeatably. And we at Station DC, we're the side character, you know, the problem solvers and the decision makers are the main characters. We just want to bring people together and stay out of the way. But there's really three primary products and services. So there's our, you know, our physical space, there's events, and then there's education. So on the physical space side of things, we have a 13,000 square foot space in Union Market that we're building out right now. It'll open in August. It is not a traditional co-working space in that it is designed not to feel like a, you know, sterile co-working space, but much more of a lounge or speakeasy or kind of club. You know, we want both policymakers that are wearing, you know, pinstripe suits to feel comfortable meeting with founders that are wearing sweatpants and sweatshirts. So we won't have any dedicated or permanent desks for anyone in our space, but we have 3 bookable boardrooms. We have 3 small meeting rooms. We'll have some small call rooms, as well as a lot of general purpose space that is can be kind of configured however we'd like. The second thing that we do is we host events. So, you know, one way that we actually convene and or that we bring together all these people to solve these big problems is we host very purposeful, very intentional events. So that's everything from a 500 person quarterly summit to highlight tech in Washington, D.C., or highlight American innovation, or highlight, you know, what are the demand signals that the government is sending and should be sending to the private sector over the next, you know, 12, 24, 36 months, all the way down to 25-person dinners, and then everything in between, 50-person networking receptions, 100-person, call it like next generation job fair events. So, you know, events is kind of the second leg of the stool. And then the third leg of the stool is education. And within education, there are a few different pieces to it. There's kind of like the classes and crash courses and content that we provide. So you can think about that as we have something called Founders Academy, which is if you're an aspiring, you know, founder, tech entrepreneur, and you want to learn about kind of the basics of, you know, what it might take to pull on the thread of your idea, that's for you. We have something called Angel Academy, which is almost like upskilling for, you know, folks that might be accredited investors and are thinking about getting involved in the tech ecosystem, but don't really know how. We have something called Defense Academy, which is providing early stage entrepreneurs the tool resources and tools that they need to make sure that they are well equipped to sell into the DoD. So those are half day or full day or multi-day kind of crash courses. Second leg of the stool is mentorship. So we have a mentorship program that effectively has activated or is activating a deep bench of local talent and tech operators and exited founders and investors. Think like folks who have done it before and, you know, want to share some advice and guidance and share their hard won lessons with earlier stage entrepreneurs and founders. And all of our mentors are making themselves available for at least 2 hours every month. And we've kind of productized a way to like match make. And then the third leg of the education stool is just general like information and intelligence. You know, we're developing a newsletter that'll go out every week that will have kind of like, here's what's happening in tech policy news. Here's why it matters. And here's what you can do with it. And our hope is by way of giving people the space, the engineered collisions, and, you know, the actual events and the, you know, the education and information and intelligence they need, they feel supported and confident and comfortable to go do the hard thing and solve the hard problem and do something that's good for the city, the region, the country, the world, and hopefully themselves.
1: Well, I must say, it's an ambitious plan. It's something that the region needs, James, and I very much am looking forward to watching you succeed. It was James Barla, the executive director of Station DC. You should go check him out on the web and follow him closely. James, thanks again for joining us today.
0: Thanks, Jonathan. I appreciate it.

What's Working in Washington is hosted by Jonathan Aberman, produced and edited by Tracy Madigan. Audio mixing, Adrian Wheatonshop. Online producer, Laura Latondress. And the theme music is written and performed by Jonathan Aberman and Larry Aberman. Aberbros, they can be found on Spotify. What's Working in Washington? Original thought with a focus on artificial intelligence.

0: Well, another episode is in the books. I found this one to be particularly important to me. I hope you agree and you enjoyed it. This region needs to focus on the future. It needs a plan. I'm really glad to have an opportunity to talk with James Barla and Victor Hoskins about some of the ways we can make the local economy grow. Ed Finn, what a great guest. So insightful. I'm sure we'll have him on again. And now that we've gotten to the end, I hope you agree that comparing AI to nuclear weapons wasn't a forced comparison. And maybe we all should think a little bit more about what's working in Washington, but also how to work with AI in a way that'll make sense and will truly be American. See you next time.
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2: The weather app for everyone. This is Soundbites, and I'm Alan Davidson. 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When 0 degrees not zero? Why, when it's 32 degrees Fahrenheit, of course. 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
15: From ABC News, I'm Dave Packer. Last night, President Trump rolled out the red carpet for China's President Xi. Tonight, he's honoring the leader of the Chinese Communist Party with a lavish state dinner. The presidents met for just under 2 hours earlier today, Trump calling it a great meeting. But lawmakers on Capitol Hill are urging President Trump to take a stronger stance. Republican Senator Rick Scott of Florida says he hopes Trump urges Xi to change his ways.
16: I mean, I understand that, you know, Trump has to be diplomatic, but she's a despicable person that is killing us with fentanyl, building a military to try to defeat us.
15: A major nor'easter closing in on the East Coast, a powerful slow-moving storm off the coast of North Carolina now. Its expected path from New York to Boston to Maine, rough surf already slamming homes along North Carolina's Outer Banks. A dramatic moment in the trial of the pastor and one-time American Idol contestant charged with killing his wife, his former mistress, taking the stand.
17: Aaliyah Botner read some of her tens of thousands of text messages with Caleb Flynn.
18: Says, I want to kill her, Caleb.
19: Who said that?
18: Me.
19: Next message.
18: He said that makes two of us.
17: A different text said she was not suggesting Flynn actually kill his wife.
18: I'm not asking that you take her life, obviously, because that's not what you should do. And I know you actually wouldn't.
17: Flynn is charged with shooting his wife, Ashley, twice in the head last February in the family's Ohio home while the couple's two daughters slept across the hall.
15: ABC's Aaron Katursky. ABC News has learned eight sailors on board the USS Abraham Lincoln aircraft carrier and the ships with it attempted to take their own lives during a grueling 10-month deployment tied to the war with Iran. On Capitol Hill, lawmakers in both parties reacting. Republican Senator John Cornyn called for a probe, as did Democratic Senator Rich Blumenthal.
20: I'm absolutely appalled that these suicide attempts have happened, but also they've been apparently concealed.
15: You're listening to ABC News.
21: 9:02 Thursday, September 24th, 60 degrees in D.C., a cool night with lows in the 40s. Good evening, I'm Lynn Bowie, and we begin with the latest on the federal bribery trial of D.C. Councilmember Trayon White. There's still no verdict after a second day of jury deliberations. WTOP's Mike Murillo has been following developments at the courthouse. He told us about the questions that jurors posed to the judge today in a note.
22: The jury sent that note to the judge, which appeared to focus on intent, including whether someone could receive money as a bribe without intending to commit an official act. The judge said no to that question. They were also asking for clarification about the intent required for bribery. So the note really gets down to the central issue in this case. White's attorneys acknowledge he accepted $35,000 from businessman Aliyu Kamara over four meetings. What they dispute, though, is why he took it. Prosecutors say White accepted the money intending to be influenced in return for helping Kamara with DC contracts. The defense says there was never a corrupt agreement here. After the judge addressed those questions, the jury of eight women and four men went back behind closed doors again, and we didn't hear from them for the rest of the day. So after 2 days here, deliberations continue. We move into day three of them. So more than 12 hours working together on this, and yet they don't have a verdict yet. White and his attorneys did stay at the courtroom and some supporters as well. And they were in the cafeteria, walking the halls, waiting for any word from the judge. Now jurors just need more time to work and they'll be back at it tomorrow.
21: That's WTOP's Mike Murillo reporting from the courthouse. 9:04, a teenage boy hospitalized after a shooting today near Prince George's Community College's campus. County police say it happened just before noon on Largo Road near Campus Way South. As officers arrived, the victim walked into a nearby hospital, and he's expected to be okay. Police Chief George Nader.
23: We do believe that this shooting was targeted. It was not random. But we quickly coordinated with local schools. We quickly coordinated with the college and came together and actually implemented a plan to lock down both Prince George's Community College and Largo High School due to the proximity of the schools to ensure that the students were safe.
21: Nader said they have not recovered a gun and they don't have a suspect in custody. Legal troubles continue for the man convicted of assault for touching a woman's hair on the metro and posting video on social media. Brian Benteker of Silver Spring, Maryland, recorded himself stroking a blonde woman's hair aboard a Red Line train in February. NBC4 reports he finished serving his time in D.C. and was released earlier this week. But he's now in custody in Arlington County, where he faces an assault charge for a similar incident on the metro there. In court today, he asked a judge to dismiss the warrant for his arrest, but then he was arrested after the judge denied the request. He could have a bond hearing as early as tomorrow. 905. Shopping, restaurants, and better access to the water. It's all part of D.C. Mayor Muriel Bowser's final plan for the 180-acre RFK campus. WTOP's Jimmy Alexander has an update on development around the Washington Commanders' future stadium.
0: We would not deliver just the status quo.
1: That's the promise Mayor Muriel Bowser made, saying that would have been a stadium surrounded by asphalt parking lots. But instead,
0: We would deliver a whole new neighborhood here on 180 acres.
1: And that's what Bowser says the master plan lays out.
0: But most intriguing for today's discussion is all the new housing and jobs that will be created in addition to our sports complex.
1: Out of the 6,000 housing units in the plan, 2,000 of them will be affordable. At the fields at RFK, Jimmy Alexander, WTOP News.
21: The RFK master plan still needs D.C. Council approval. There's a public hearing scheduled for September 30th. Artificial intelligence can feel like it's moving faster than the speed of light these days. Concerns over AI hit an all-time high recently when a former Anthropic researcher quit and warned that unless there's a slowdown in the technology, it could wipe out humans in the next 10 years. States are taking action, building in protections for people when it comes to AI. Maryland Governor Wes Moore joined us earlier to explain why state leaders are taking the reins on AI regulation.
2: AI is moving faster than the safeguards around it, and Marylanders should not have to wait for a disaster or for Washington, D.C. to be able to be protected. And so, you know, so we put together very clear guidelines as to how we are thinking about AI, its usage, its deployment within the state. And that is focusing on things like protections of our infrastructure and protections of our pocketbooks, making sure that our workers are protected. And that includes engaging labor around it and also making sure that our kids are protected. And so we decided that it was time to move because I was tired of waiting for Washington to be able to make moves.
21: Yesterday, Moore signed an executive order targeting data centers in the state. It is 9:07 and coming up in Money News.
3: A new report sizing up the business climate in D.C. I'm John Werdock.
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21: 908. Traffic and weather on WTOP with Ian Crawford in the traffic center.
28: We're going to start with the work zones, which are just now coming into Blossom Capital Beltway in Prince George's County, Maryland. The outer loop work should be after Allentown Road along the right side on 270 in Montgomery County, northbound. Before the lane split off for the mains and the locals, watch the right side. They should be setting up work there as well. On the Virginia side, watch work that may be setting up on the Dulles Toll Road eastbound. I believe it's going to be on that pass-through ramp that takes you from the Dulles Greenway onto the Dulles Toll Road eastbound heading toward the Beltway. Watch for that work to be on the left side. On the rest of the area, roadways actually are doing very well as far as crashes are concerned. In the district, of course, the big ticket item, the security cordon around the state visit of President Xi and the state dinner ongoing now at the White House. Lots of closures downtown. Pennsylvania Avenue, the numbered streets through Federal Triangle, Constitution Avenue, a portion of that shut down and will be for the rest of the night. WTOP Newsroom furnished by Regency Furniture. Regency Furniture's total warehouse liquidation event is this weekend. $47 million in furniture and mattresses must go at Regency Furniture in Waldorf. I'm Ian Crawford. Your next report in 10 minutes.
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4: Hey, we got a chance to see a little bit of sky today with the clouds parting. As promised, the drier air moving in, but that's also going to allow temperatures to really fall tonight. For tonight, I've got our coolest night out of the next 10 days. Temperatures will be down to 48 to 59 degrees. Partly cloudy skies and a partly cloudy afternoon for Friday. Breezy, too, with high temperatures ranging between 72 and 76 degrees. I'm 7 News Chief Meteorologist Veronica Johnson in the Storm Alert Weather Center.
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3: The D.C. Chamber of Commerce released its annual report on the state of business in the nation's capital. And the chamber says tourism remains vital, bringing in almost $12 billion in visitor spending. But Chinyetti Hubbard, president and CEO at the D.C. Chamber, says commercial real estate remains a soft spot.
5: Commercial real estate conversions continue to be a vulnerability for our city with hybrid work, elevated vacancies, and falling asset values that are affecting our business activity.
3: And the D.C. Chamber found the number of jobs in D.C. has fallen since 2020, slipping almost 11%. At the closing bell Thursday, the Dow down 161 points, the S&P losing 1, the Nasdaq up 3. John Wardock, WTOP News.
21: Still ahead, how do Maryland voters feel about a constitutional change to redraw the state's congressional districts? We'll look at new polling with the Banner's state politics reporter. 9/11.
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21: It is 9:14. I'm Lynn Bowie, and thanks for being with us. Ahead of the midterm elections, Republicans and Democrats in some states have been scrambling for an advantage by redrawing their U.S. House districts to make it easier for their candidates to win. In Maryland this November, voters will answer a ballot question on redistricting in the state, and a new poll shows how they feel about the constitutional change. Pamela Woods, state politics reporter for The Banner, joined me earlier to discuss the results of the survey.
7: Let's start with question three. What it essentially does is it rewrites a section of Maryland's state constitution in a way that it would make it easier to gerrymander congressional districts in the future. And that's what a lot of Democrats who hold the power in Annapolis want to do. Now, the question does not say gerrymander. Unfortunately, it's a lot of technical language, but that's what the question would do. And for proponents of question three, they came out with a new poll today showing 40% of poll respondents said they would vote yes for question three. 35% would vote no, and 25% were undecided. What's interesting is opponents of question three had a poll earlier this week that found a different result. They had 41% opposed to question three.
21: You did see a common theme across both these polls. A lot of people are still unsure. Do you know why?
7: Yeah, both polls had a high rate of undecided voters. The poll today, 25% undecided. The one earlier this week, 31% undecided. I think that's a matter of lack of information about it. Look, there hasn't been a lot of TV ads or mailers going out to people pro and con on this. And, you know, people just got their mail ballots. For those who vote by mail, those started arriving this week. And it's really confusing language. It says it's, you know, clarifying the state constitution, and it doesn't really say what the question really does, which is gerrymandering. So I think people just really aren't sure, and that's understandable at this point in the process.
21: So two polls released this week, very different results. Did anything else surprise you?
7: I think what's interesting is that they did have such different results. The poll today came from a Democratic polling firm, the one earlier this week. What they did is they did a Democratic firm and a Republican polling firm to kind of counteract bias. But I think maybe the variability here just is how you're catching people on the day with the lack of information. Some people might be spitballing here, whether they're for it or against it.
21: And perhaps unsurprisingly, the state's top politicians are still divided along party lines on this issue.
7: That's absolutely right. Like yesterday, I was with Governor Wes Moore, and he thinks that this is going to pass and that this is putting the decision in the hands of Marylanders, which is interesting because Marylanders aren't drawing the maps. It's going to be Democratic politicians in Annapolis. And look, they want to get rid of Congressman Andy Harris. He is Maryland's only Republican. And I asked Congressman Harris yesterday about it, and he thinks there's no way this is going to pass. People don't want gerrymandering. If they understand that's what it is, that they're going to vote no. So we'll see which of them is right come November.
21: That is Pamela Woods, state politics reporter for The Banner. A quick look at our top stories. After a second day of deliberations, there's still no verdict in D.C. Councilmember Tran White's federal bribery trial. President Trump has hosted a state dinner for China's leader Xi Jinping, highlighting the glitzier side of diplomacy. Keep it here for full details on these stories in the minutes ahead. It is 9:18. And that state dinner did cause some road closures earlier. Let's go over to Ian.
28: Oh, it's been caused. The whole state visit has been kind of nightmarish for driving downtown for the past couple 3 days, Lynn. We will start, though. I think we may be getting ready for some movement. We've been watching some protesters in one of the traffic cameras near 14th and Pennsylvania. They had slacked off for a while shortly after the state dinner had started. I see some more of them starting to marshal up again, so we may be getting close to the end of the state dinner. But come what may, Pennsylvania Avenue is still going to be shut down, basically between the White House and about 7th Street Northwest for the duration of President Xi's visit. We're going to see continued closures on Constitution Avenue near the White House, at least until the dinner is well and truly over. The numbered streets through Pennsylvania, through Federal Triangle, still taking a beating as well. They are shut down. That includes the 12th Street Expressway and Tunnel. No access to that from the Southeast Southwest Freeway. On the freeway, things are starting to simmer down a little bit. Lots of extra pressure for people trying to avoid all the downtown workarounds, or making that their downtown workaround. The issue in Northwest D.C. is on Beach Drive northbound. All traffic diverted according to Adams Mill Road on the backside of the National Zoo because of a crash. Work in Maryland on the Capitol Beltway after Allentown Road, and that should be blocking the right side. I'm Ian Crawford, your next report in 10 minutes.
21: 7 News Chief Meteorologist Veronica Johnson joining us live on this very cool September night.
8: Indeed, yes. And we're going to see our temperatures drop even more. Right now, we're 61 in D.C. Could drop another 8 to 9 degrees by morning. And I do think it is going to be our coolest overnight for this 10-day stretch here. We'll see temperatures rebound, though, tomorrow afternoon. Last couple of days, we've been stuck in the 60s. Tomorrow, we'll get into the 70s for your afternoon hours. So, partly cloudy for Friday. We'll see a range in the morning of 48 to 59 degrees, and for the afternoon, about 72 to 76 degrees. A breezy afternoon as well. Wind gusts at about 25 to 30 miles per hour, but it's a northerly wind, so we've got that dry air now coming in. Saturday, we're partly cloudy, breezy too, at 72 to 78 degrees. And while it's looking like we may get through the weekend without any issues, unfortunately, that coastal storm is going to shift closer to the coast for Sunday. So now we've got cloud cover for Sunday and showers at least through the first half of the day, probably just past noon. Temperatures will also be in the 60s to just near 70 maybe for D.C. 61 now in D.C. We're 54 in Urbana and 57 degrees in Woodbridge.
21: 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And still ahead on WTOP, there are layoffs coming for one of the region's historically black colleges. More news in 60 seconds.
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21: 922. More layoffs are coming to Maryland's oldest historically black university. The Banner reports Bowie State University has informed about 20 faculty members, including one who's tenured, that their jobs are being eliminated next year. Tenured professors usually have some insulation from layoffs. Earlier this year, the school cut 75 staff positions. Bowie State administrators are trying to close an $18 million budget deficit. A university spokesperson tells the Banner these layoffs come after the university merged and reorganized academic departments. For years, there's been talk of bringing express lanes to the southern side of Interstate 495. The idea calls for 11 miles of express lanes from the Springfield Interchange to Fairfax, across the Wilson Bridge, and ending in Prince George's County. The D.C. region's Transportation Planning Board rejected the idea last year, saying the plan did not allow for the possibility of a metro line to cross the Wilson Bridge. But now Virginia transportation officials have an updated proposal, including that addition, which was presented to Fairfax County leaders this week.
14: A lot of positive feedback here for one is Fairfax County Supervisor Rodney Lusk.
15: I really appreciate the new concept. Love the addition of the metro lanes. I think that makes a lot of sense.
14: But Fairfax County has been supportive of many details of this project and its proposal before. The real question here is, will Maryland get behind it? There was a lot of scrutiny, a lot of criticism, a lot of feedback and changes from the Maryland side wanted to be seen before anyone could get serious about this.
21: That's WTOP Scott Gelman. The National Museum of African American History and Culture was established in 2003, but it did not open until 2016. Now, 10 years later, one of the curators looks back to the day it opened and what it means moving forward. WTOP's Kate Ryan reports.
16: How do you put that into words?
17: Mary Elliott, the curator of American slavery at the National Museum of African American History and Culture, tries to describe opening day in 2016.
16: The demeanor in the crowd, everyone being so polite, so respectful, but also celebratory.
17: Elliot recalls how former President George W. Bush joined then President Barack Obama at the opening. Asked about the future of the museum, part of the Smithsonian Institution, which has been criticized by the Trump administration, Elliot says this.
16: If you wonder about the museum, I always say this museum helps us reflect on who we were, who we are, and who we want to be.
17: Kate Ryan, WTOP News.
21: 924. A Scottish grandmother is getting kudos for holding a world record in streaming.
0: In Scotland, sounds of jubilation as Kath Bowie streams herself playing video games. The 78-year-old grandmother has set a Guinness World Record for being the oldest female Fortnite streamer. She says her grandson introduced her to the game in 2017 when he was playing. And she's been hooked ever since playing Fortnite's Battle Royale mode. Her username is GrumpyGran1948, but she's anything but, proving she's young at heart. Michelle Franzen, ABC News.
21: Guinness World Records announced her new record on Facebook and featured her in the World Records Gamers Edition 2027. Sports on WTOP, brought to you by Amentum, delivering advanced solutions for space and defense. That was an impressive grandma, Rob.
1: Yeah, and the Mystics have been impressive tonight.
21: Yes.
1: They have led by as many as 25 points, and they have yet to trail in this game. They've gone to the bench for the fourth quarter, allowing the Chicago Sky to make this game closer than it's looked. It's actually now just a four-point advantage, 95-91, with under a minute left to go. As the Mystics have shot north of 50% much of the way. They knocked down 10 of 22 from three-point range. And Sonia Citron, she is shooting the lights out here. 21 points to lead all scorers in the game. She's only missed one shot, 8 of 9 from the floor. And Kiki Iriafin, yet another double-double, 14 and 14. As the Mystics try to escape with a win here. If they can get the win, they're more than likely to end up with the 5 seed in the WNBA playoffs, as Minnesota is laying waste to Caitlin Clark's Indiana Fever, 74-38, that one in the third quarter. Thursday night football in Green Bay nearing halftime. The underdog Atlanta Falcons, despite Michael Penix Jr. returning and throwing an interception on the game's opening drive, actually lead the Packers 10-7. Behind Bijan Robinson, 95 yards on the ground on 11 carries. He has the lone touchdown for the Falcons. The Commanders, they're going to need a lot of touchdowns against the Seattle Seahawks, playing shorthanded against the defending Super Bowl champion, as today's injury report reads much like yesterday, with Sam Cosmi, Frankie Louvu, Chigakonkwo all sidelined, along with the already ruled out Nick Cross and Jaden Daniels. The good news, Javon Kinlaw, who did not participate yesterday, was upgraded to limited. Rob Woodwork, WTOP Sports.
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21: Traffic Center is busy tonight. Here's Ian.
28: Thank you to the state dinner. Yes, we are quite busy tonight. Capitol Beltway is actually doing fairly well with one notable exception in Maryland. Let's start there. It's the outer loop after Allentown Road. A long work zone setting up along the right side should carry you to around Central Avenue. In Virginia, watch for work on the Dulles Toll Road eastbound after Dulles International Airport. That's on the left side. And then downtown, all of the closures still in place for what may be the concluding part of the state dinner at the White House, but closures on Pennsylvania Avenue and on the numbered streets through Federal Triangle persist till tomorrow. 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Companies, I should say. Government agencies take on the nation's toughest challenges. 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I'm Ian Crawford. Your next report in 10 minutes.
21: It is cool outside. Temperatures could drop to the 40s. Partly cloudy and breezy tomorrow with highs in the 70s. Outside right now, we are in the 50s around the area. DuPont Circle, 55 degrees. Germantown, 53. Annandale, 56. It is 9:30.
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21: Good Thursday evening. I'm Lynn Bowie. Juan Herrera is our producer. Our top local story today, there's still no verdict after a second day of deliberations in the federal bribery trial of D.C. Councilmember Trayon White. WTOP's Mike Merlo reports jurors did pose two more questions to the judge.
3: For 2 days now, eight women and four men have been behind closed doors deciding whether prosecutors proved their case beyond a reasonable doubt. White faces one federal bribery charge tied to $35,000 he accepted from businessman Aliyu Kamara. Prosecutors allege that money was part of an agreement to help Kamara with D.C. contracts. The defense says White took the money but never agreed to a bribe. And the jury's questions have given us a small window into what they're considering. Several have dealt with intent and what does or doesn't qualify as bribery. But those questions don't tell us where the jury stands. White, his attorneys, and some of his supporters have remained at the courthouse awaiting any word. Now, a third day of deliberations, at least, will be needed. At D.C. District Court, Mike Murillo, WTOP News.
21: Chinese President Xi Jinping is attending a state dinner at the White House this evening. It comes after a White House meeting with President Trump earlier today. News Nation's Kelly Meyer recaps their discussion.
4: Well, the meeting itself lasted around an hour or so once they got into it. And then when you leave time for the translation, it doesn't leave a lot of time for substance. So the president, ahead of the meeting, said the two would be discussing pressing issues like security, technology, and SI, as he calls it, because he wanted to rename, as he said at the UN, superintelligence for the new name of artificial intelligence. And then President Xi called for development of AI already under human control.
21: Now, the Senate's top Democrat is criticizing President Trump for beginning the summit by giving China a reprieve related to trade. And the Senate narrowly voted down the latest war powers resolution to block further military action against Iran. WTOP's Mitchell Miller has Today on the Hill.
5: The U.S. and China have agreed to extend a trade truce for 2 months. Senate Minority Leader Chuck Schumer is critical of the Trump administration for doing more to help China than one of the largest U.S. trading partners.
6: Trump ought to take that trade war truce up north to Canada instead of giving it to China and Xi and his authoritarian regime.
5: The vote on the war powers resolution, meanwhile, was 49-50. Four Republicans voted for it, including North Carolina's Tom Tillis, for the first time. Democrat John Fetterman voted against it, as did a Republican who has said he wants the war to end, Senator John Husted. He's in a tight race in Ohio. Maryland Democratic Senator Angela Alsobrooks did not cast a vote. On Capitol Hill, Mitchell Miller, WTOP News.
21: The Iranian-backed Houthis are threatening maritime traffic in another major waterway in the Mideast.
10: On the other side of the Arabian Peninsula from the Strait of Hormuz, where so much shipping has already been disrupted by the U.S.-Israeli war with Iran, is the Bab el-Mandeb Strait. 15% of all global maritime trade passes through the Red Sea. Around 7% of the world's oil output heads south through this critical waterway. Now, with the Houthis in control of the coast, they can threaten ships moving in and out of this area. For now, the Houthis say they'll only target Saudi vessels, but just controlling the territory is enough to put more pressure on oil prices and the cost of gas at the pump.
21: ABC's Ian Pinnell. The U.S. Navy now says eight sailors attempted suicide while on board the USS Abraham Lincoln during its nine-month deployment. News Nation's Connell McShane reports.
7: The acting Navy secretary disclosing the number in a letter sent to the New York senator, Kirsten Gillibrand, that was obtained by The Hill. Number revealed that after the senator had demanded answers about the well-being of the group's crew of thousands, the secretary confirmed at least two people had attempted suicide by jumping overboard, but said no service members died by suicide during this time. USS Lincoln made somewhat dubious history by spending nearly 300 days on its mission in the Middle East, about 100 days longer than a usual deployment.
21: The carrier is making its way back to the U.S., but no arrival date has been announced. Reporters and photographers from CNN, MS Now, and Politico were once again granted access to the White House grounds today. An overnight decision from a D.C. federal judge required press passes be reinstated to those three news outlets, which sued after President Trump banned their journalists from the White House last week. But the judge's order is not permanent.
8: There's only a two-week grace period they've been given with their press badges, so they've got to still fight the bigger fight. Judge Kelly has ordered new filings to be submitted on the federal civil dispute here, whether there's a First Amendment violation, and he wants those filings by the first week of October. He hasn't put another court hearing on the calendar. That'll likely happen after the first week of October. But this is still a First Amendment battle playing out here in our federal courthouse. The administration has not conceded that these badges should be returned permanently. The judge just said these reporters didn't get due process before they had things snatched from them. And the due process concern is why there are 2 weeks of badges being given back.
21: That's Scott McFarland, WTOP contributor and chief Washington correspondent for the Midas Touch Network. President Trump says those three outlets don't report positively on him. It is 9:36 and coming up in Money News.
9: 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I'm John Werdock.
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21: 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Back to Ian Crawford in the traffic center.
28: Here come the work zones. We will start on the Capitol Beltway. A long one laying out in Maryland on the outer loop of the Capitol Beltway. The fun begins about Allentown Road. It should stretch all the way to Central Avenue, blocking the right side the whole way. Two left lanes should be getting you by as they drop the cones, traffic nearing fiasco levels. So expect a lot of delays as you get past it, but once you're past it, you're good. 95 BW Parkway, no reported complaints right now. 270, on the other hand, that's an issue. Northbound, it's going to be either near or just beyond the point where the local lanes split off from the through lanes. The right lane blocked by work. On the Virginia side, no complaints right now on the Beltway or on 95. Downtown in the district, the security cordon continues for the state dinner, which should be in the process of wrapping up here fairly soon, we think. Pennsylvania Avenue is still going to be shut down through at least tomorrow, along with the numbered streets through Federal Triangle. We are brought to you by CS5. the official conference of the Cyber AB, a must-attend for contractors subject to CMMC, October 22nd to 23rd, Gaylord National. 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I'm Ian Crawford, your next report in 10 minutes.
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0: Tracking the changes, and yes, there is an update with this nor'easter coastal storm that we're expecting for the weekend. It is going to be close enough to us that we could have a few more showers coming back into our area very late Saturday night, early Sunday morning. So for now, enjoy the partly cloudy skies. This evening, we're partly cloudy, 54 to 63 degrees, partly cloudy tonight, and starting the day tomorrow is somewhere between 48 and 59 degrees. It's going to be on the cool side again, but then finally we'll warm into the 70s. High temperature Friday, 72 to 76 degrees. For Saturday, somewhere between 72 and 78 degrees. And then Sunday, 66 to 72 for that high temperature. I'm 7 News Chief Meteorologist Veronica Johnson in the Storm Alert Weather Center.
21: Checking out some current temperatures. Alexandria, 55 degrees. Columbia, 54. It's 58 degrees outside the WTOP studios. Money news on WTOP with John Wardock.
9: Store closures are coming to Starbucks. The coffee house chain and a company blog post said it will close roughly 250 stores starting this week. That's about 1% of total stores. The company is not sharing details about which locations, but this is the second round of closures under the new CEO. Another sign the labor market remains steady. Weekly jobless claims fell 10,000 to 197,000. That's the lowest level since the middle of July. And luxury car maker Bentley is rolling out an electric SUV. The price tag, according to the Wall Street Journal, $230,000.

0: in Butler, Pennsylvania, when a 20-year-old gunman opened fire from a nearby rooftop, grazing Trump's right ear with one bullet. Copenhaver was struck in the arm and in the abdomen, wounds that left him with lingering injuries and walking with a cane. Copenhaver was 76 years old. I'm Lisa Dwyer.
1: Today in Mississippi, the family of Nolan Wells released a state medical examiner's autopsy report on his death.
2: The autopsy makes clear his body was found in the water off Horn Island. It supports the notion of an accidental drowning, but the autopsy report said cause and manner are best left undetermined. And that's been what the family has been saying over the last several days after the grand jury concluded they couldn't really figure it out either, that it seemed like an accidental drowning. There was no evidence of a crime.
1: That's ABC's Aaron Katursky. Just days ago, a grand jury found that no criminal charges are warranted in Wells' death. The Protect College Sports Act is expected to have a final vote in the Senate next week. News Nation's Tom Dempsey reports from Capitol Hill.
3: Lawmakers say that this could change the future of college sports. So to dive into this a little bit further, as far as what's a part of this Protect College Sports Act, it sets federal rules for things like transfers, which obviously if you're a fan of college football or college basketball, you know that your team could be impacted by that. The bill allows athletes to make money off their name, image, and likeness, NIL as it's known, and it would allow student athletes to transfer once without losing a year of eligibility.
1: The bill would need at least 51 votes to pass the Senate. It must also pass the House, where a vote could still be weeks away and may face additional challenges. We are learning how people in the region are feeling these days when it comes to high prices for gas and food, as well as their health. The story from WTOP's John Doman.
4: Every few years, the Greater Washington Community Foundation asks thousands of people all over the DMV about their experiences living here. This year, about half of the region says it's still thriving despite it all, but the other half is either struggling or even suffering. There's also a lot less optimism around here.
5: Only about 16% believe that the changes that are happening in the region will benefit them and people like them.
4: Danielle Yates is with the Greater Washington Community Foundation, which found clear majorities everywhere except Loudoun County saying they've been negatively impacted by federal furloughs and job cuts. Barely anyone had a positive impact from that.
5: We're seeing a pretty high percentage of people who are saying that they're suffering and that they're struggling.
4: John Dome in WTOP News.
1: And coming up on WTOP, the job market appears to be a bright spot in an otherwise tough economy. We'll look at the latest numbers from WTOP contributor Mark Hamrick. More news in 60 seconds.
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1: It's 9:45. I'm Lynn Bowie, and thanks for being with us. Plenty of conflicting signals when it comes to the economy. We're feeling the pain of high gas prices and ever-rising grocery bills. But other measures indicate we're not doing all that badly, especially on the jobs front. WTOP contributor Mark Hamrick, who produces videos and writes about the economy and personal finance on Substack in the Hamrick Brief, joined Anne and Sean earlier to discuss the numbers we're seeing out of the weekly new jobless claims report.
12: We do feel somewhat conflicted about this economy. We have resilience, which is a hallmark of the U.S. economy, and that's not a guarantee that persists forever, but it's been the case for these past several years. One supply shock after another, yet the job market quite resilient as well. The unemployment rate of 4.1%. The tension arises from what you also

0: mentioned, and that is these affordability challenges that aren't improving. They're getting worse. And so we celebrate positive data points when we get them. The job market has been a source of some of those. And just today, jobless claims showed further improvement with new claims down to 197,000. Employers are reluctant to lay off workers. Another positive aspect is that we have had more people working, something that I track in my weekly newsletter, The Hamrick Brief, on Substack. It's called the Hamrick American Prosperity Index, which takes a look at the employment to population ratio, basically the share of those of us that are working. That has been rising. However, inflation-adjusted earnings are down, and so it feels like more work, but not getting paid for it. That's an inelegant combination.
1: Mark, the companies who build new homes have had a better summer. What's the outlook there?
0: They're doing better month over month, but still their sales compared to a year ago are down. And one of the most remarkable things that's been happening in financial markets in recent days has been this extreme surge in bond market yields. So even as the Fed raises its benchmark interest rate, the financial markets are doing some rate raising of their own. And as John mentioned just a few minutes ago, we see that reflected in rising mortgage rates. So for example, the Mortgage News Daily average of the 30-year fixed is now all the way up to 7.37%. It was at 5.99 before the war started. That's another way that we have this actual cost of living being impaired, particularly for people who are in the market for a home. But people also experience lifestyle changes and make decisions that aren't immediately connected to financial markets, and that's why you have this sort of baseline of home sales, both new and existing, and that will likely persist, where, let's say, a move from a high 5% mortgage rate to a low 7% mortgage rate, or maybe even mid 7%, that's not going to dissuade everybody from buying a home.
2: So bottom line here, how would you realistically characterize the economy at this point in time?
0: It's very much still a K-shaped economy where the very wealthy are continuing to be well-to-do. Those who don't own a home, don't have tremendous tangible assets, are struggling, and those who lack savings are having to turn to something else that's getting more expensive, and that's credit card interest. So it's definitely a world of haves and have-nots. That great wealth divide continues to be a source of conflict in the U.S. economy, and I think that shows itself up in our politics.
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4: Let's go right back to the work zones. We got a new one that's set up in Maryland, northbound 95 near the Howard County rest area, heading toward 32, blocking the right side merrily along. Once you pass it, you're okay, southbounders. You've got a free ride there. And the BW Parkway is drama-free between the beltways. On the Capitol Beltway, the outer loop in Prince George's County bogging down badly. Work after Allentown Road that should carry you to a point near Central Avenue, blocking the right side there as well. Capitol Beltway in Virginia is fine. 95 in Virginia, no complaints at the moment. On the district side, still with the delays down because of everything downtown. Yes, even at this hour, we still have some delays because of the downtown security cordon for the Chinese president's visit and the state dinner. Pennsylvania Avenue going to be shut down through at least tomorrow, along with the numbered streets through Federal Triangle. We are brought to you by Ultra INC. Equip our warfighters with technology built for the fight ahead. Set the advantage with systems worthy of the mission. Ultra INC, powering decision. I'm Ian Crawford. Your next report in 10 minutes.
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5: We'll continue to see improving conditions, drier air over us now with winds out of the north by tonight. Partly cloudy skies expected, and temperatures dropping from 54 to 63 degrees to 48 to 59 degrees by Friday morning. We'll have a high temperature range Friday, somewhere between 72 and 76 degrees. It'll be partly cloudy and breezy, wind gusts of around 25 miles per hour. I'm 7 News Chief Meteorologist Veronica Johnson in the Storm Alert Weather Center.
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3: 9:52. When you talk about DC's punk scene over the years, some of the most legendary shows happened on the National Mall. WTOP's Neil Augenstein says there's a big punk show planned this weekend.
6: She wasn't even born when Fugazi played shows at the Sylvan Theater in 1993 and 95 near the base of the Washington Monument.
12: To be a punk in DC, you have to know your history. And I love the idea of trying to capture that spirit of the past and then also build towards a new future for DC punks.
6: Caroline Leopsen's the co-organizer of the Ward 1 Mutual Aid Benefit Show Saturday afternoon. She says she's learning why it's been 30 years since a big punk show was staged on the Mall.
12: We are having to bring in all of our own sound equipment, our own generator, lots of insurance, and lots of very specific regulations we have to follow to keep the Park Service happy in terms of where we can even put stakes into the ground for our tents, for instance.
6: She believes it's symbolically powerful to have a gathering of marginalized people with the Washington Monument in the background.
12: Beyond that, I mean, just punks in general, we all sort of fall on the edges of society. And here we are, right in front of one of the grandest symbols of the American empire.
6: Neil Augenstein, WTOP News.
3: The investigation continues into a deadly shooting in Arlington involving police. In May, 33-year-old Sean Valm was shot by police after barricading himself inside a 7-Eleven on Columbia Pike near South Monroe Street. He died at the hospital. No other injuries were reported. The standoff lasted hours, and police say he pulled out a knife toward the responding officers. Our partners at 7 News report the Office of the Commonwealth's Attorney is now calling for a special grand jury in the case to see whether there's enough probable cause to support criminal charges. The grand jury would speak with experts, review evidence, and subpoena witnesses. Starbucks will be closing hundreds of underperforming locations.
13: In a memo to employees, Starbucks CEO Brian Nichols says a company will be closing 250 stores out of over 18,000 stores worldwide. Nichols also saying about 1,000 stores will get uplifts, as he calls them. He's been focused on enhancing the in-store experience as a chain fends off competition from other companies like McDonald's, which has been going all in on high-margin beverages. Nichols says those working at Starbucks locations who will be closing will be notified this week. Alex Stone, EBC News.
3: 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Hi, Rob.
14: Hey, it's a celebration in D.C. The Mystics just closed out the 2026 regular season with a wire-to-wire 101-93 win to extend their franchise record to 28 victories this season. And barring Indiana pulling off a Minnesota miracle down 25 points to the Lynx in the fourth quarter, gives Washington the 5 seed in the WNBA playoffs. Not bad for the youngest team in league history, Michaela Onyewere.
15: Yeah, it's a little bit rewarding. Obviously, our story is not done quite yet. But yeah, it's been really cool to be able to see how we've evolved and grown through this year, especially with obviously a young team, just been able to kind of figure things out. And so I'm really, really appreciative of just how our effort has been really, really consistent throughout the entire year. Our coaching staff has had our back the entire year as well and instilled that confidence in us. And we've kind of just grown through that. And obviously, yeah, it's been a long season, but really rewarding. And I'm really excited to see what we did in playoffs.
14: Yeah, and what we did in the regular season with the Big Three dub CIA, Citron, Eriathan, and Austin. They are the first trio in Mystics history and only the 15th in league history to each average at least 15 points per game over the course of the year. The Commanders, as expected, shorthanded again at practice today. Jaden Daniels, Nick Cross already ruled out for the home opener against the Seahawks, but for the second straight day, Frankie Louvu, Chig Okonkwo, Sam Cosmi, all non-participants. But on the plus side, Javon Kinlaw upgraded to limited. The Thursday night football game, a bit of a stunner here at halftime, as the Atlanta Falcons have a 17-7 lead over the Packers in Green Bay. Michael Penix Jr. threw an interception on his first drive back in the lineup. He has thrown a touchdown pass to Austin Hooper and Bijan Robinson, already over 100 yards rushing, 111 yards and a touchdown in the first half. Rob Woodfork, WTOP Sports.
3: And coming up, a powerful nor'easter takes aim at the East Coast, leaving many residents scrambling to prepare. It is 9:57.
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3: It's 9:58. Let's get over to Ian Crawford in the traffic center.
4: Big issues right now in the district. Of course, it's the security cordon around the state visit and the state dinner for President Xi of China, still blocking Pennsylvania Avenue and the numbered streets through Federal Triangle. The work has set up in Maryland, northbound 95, heading toward Route 32, exit 38, that's blocking the right side. And in Prince George's County, the outer loop work after Allentown Road, blocking the right side as well. WTOP Traffic Center, presented by Window Nation. 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I'm Ian Crawford. Your next report in 10 minutes.
5: Finally, clouds will start to break with partly cloudy skies and breezy conditions this evening. Temperatures will be around 54 to 63 degrees and dropping into the 40s to lower to mid-50s by early tomorrow morning. We'll have a high temperature of around 75 degrees, partly cloudy and breezy. I'm 7 News Chief Meteorologist Veronica Johnson in the Storm Alert Weather Center.
3: It's 62 degrees in Foggy Bottom, Silver Spring 55, 57 outside the WTOP studios.
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3: Good evening. I'm Lynn Bowie, and coming up,
20: the jury in Trayon White's bribery trial will need a third day to deliberate what they've been asking the judge. I'm Mike Murillo.
3: A shooting near Prince George's Community College leaves a teenager hospitalized as police search for a suspect.
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23: From ABC News, I'm Dave Packer. A powerful nor'easter is set to slam the East Coast this weekend from the Carolinas to New England. Right now, the storm is developing in the Atlantic off the Carolina coast. In Rhode Island, boat owner Bob Swanson getting ready.
24: I'm taking some other precautions with extra fenders. I put some things around the boat in case it's blowing around.
23: ABC's Anthony Johnson is at the Jersey Shore in Seabright.
25: The big concern here is going to be flooding, beach erosion. Those are the issues that normally hit these barrier islands along the Jersey shoreline. So officials have been really working at encouraging people to go ahead and get prepared for the storm right now. Officials are watching this storm. They're paying very close attention to it.
23: Calling it a great honor, President Trump welcoming the Chinese delegation, including President Xi, for a state dinner tonight. Wrapping up a day of events between the two leaders, including a trip to the Smithsonian, talks on Iran, AI, and more. Tech leaders attending the dinner with the Chinese Communist Party leader, including former Apple CEO Tim Cook, NVIDIA's Jensen Huang, and Elon Musk. Meanwhile, on Capitol Hill, lawmakers in both parties expressing outrage over the lavish welcome for China's president, Democratic Senator Andy Kim of New Jersey.
0: I mean, the idea that we are rolling out the red carpet for authoritarian leaders, especially when we have very strong information about China being engaged in supporting Iran, targeting us, everything's turned over on its head right now.
23: ABC News has learned 8 sailors on board the USS Abraham Lincoln aircraft carrier and the ships with it attempted to take their own lives during a grueling 10-month deployment to the war in Iran. New Jersey Governor Mikey Sherrill calling on Lieutenant Governor Dale Caldwell to resign after an investigation found credible evidence of sexual harassment. A routine evacuation for an infrastructure project in Southern California led to the discovery of fossils linked to a prehistoric animal that could be more than 40 million years old. 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
3: 10:02, Thursday, September 24th, 58 degrees in D.C., cool with overnight lows in the 40s. Good evening, I'm Lynn Bowie. Our top local story this hour. There's still no verdict in D.C. Councilmember Tran White's federal bribery trial. Today was the second day of jury deliberations. WTOP's Mike Murillo reports the only activity in the courtroom happened early in the day.
1: Jurors sent two more questions to the judge, both appearing to focus on intent and what legally makes a payment a bribe. That gets to the central issue in this case. White's attorneys acknowledge he accepted $35,000 from businessman Aliyu Kamara over four meetings, but argue there was never a corrupt agreement. Prosecutors say White accepted that money, intending to be influenced in return for helping Kamara with D.C. contracts. Kamara was cooperating with the FBI at the time, something White didn't know. The jury of eight women and four men has now spent 2 days behind closed doors weighing the case. They'll have more deliberating to do. At D.C. District Court, Mike Murillo, WTOP News.
3: 10:03. A teenage boy is in the hospital after a shooting today near Prince George's Community College in Largo, Maryland. Police say shortly before noon, the victim walked into a nearby hospital for help. He is expected to be recovered. A lockdown at the community college has since been lifted. Here's Police Chief George Nader.
2: We had no reason to believe that there was an active gun person on either campus. We do believe this was an isolated incident.
3: Largo High School was also locked down until dismissal time as a precaution. Police have not recovered a gun, and they do not have a suspect in custody. The Maryland man convicted of assault in D.C. for touching a woman's hair on the metro, then posting video on social media, is back behind bars just days after being released from the D.C. Department of Corrections. Our partners at 7 News report Brian Bentecker was booked today on assault charges stemming from a separate incident on a Silver Line train in Arlington earlier this year. He was sentenced August 13th to 180 days for the D.C. incident, but after calculating time served, he only had to serve another 52 days. That should have kept him behind bars until October, but he was released on Tuesday. Bentecker, who was pardoned for his role in the January 6th Capitol riots, will have a bond hearing tomorrow. D.C. Mayor Muriel Bowser unveils the master plan for the RFK campus surrounding the Washington Commanders future stadium. WTOP's Jimmy Alexander says it includes a new neighborhood with shopping, restaurants, and recreation.
7: Yes, we will have world-class sports. Yes, we will have great parks.
8: Mayor Muriel Bowser.
7: Yes, we will have better connections to the Anacostia River.
9: This is indeed the most transformative project in the history of our city since its founding.
8: That's Brian Hanlon, director of D.C.'s Department of Buildings, and he oversees plans for the new stadium and the work to develop the campus.
9: It is bigger than the stadium. It's bigger than 180 acres of development. It is bigger than 6,000 units of housing, 2,000 of which will be affordable.
8: Anita Kozar, director of D.C.'s Office of Planning, says the RFK master plan provides guidance.
26: It represents our values as a city, represents our values as a community.
8: At the fields at RFK, Jimmy Alexander, WTOP News.
3: The RFK master plan still needs D.C. Council approval, with a public hearing scheduled for September 30th. Maryland is cracking down on rampant AI development as concerns over the technology hit an all-time high recently. The White House and President Trump are pushing back against those worried about the speed of the technology and regulations. Trump has called claims that it could wipe out humans in the next 10 years a hoax. Maryland Governor Wes Moore joined WTOP to explain what he's doing to protect Maryland residents.
27: As we continue to see a lot of these energy initiatives jack up prices,
6: on the people of our state. It means that making sure that labor is around the table. And, you know, we've also put in millions of dollars to retrain our workers. But we want to make sure that our workers are going to be protected, and we're engaging labor in that process. And for our kids, it is protecting them against things like, you know, deep fake images. It's protecting them against things like, you know, these nefarious algorithms that are targeting them. And so I'm really making sure that as AI continues to develop and develop quickly, that the protection of Marylanders is at the heart of the way we will engage on this.
3: Yesterday, Governor Moore signed an executive order targeting data centers in the state, but he stopped short of anything that resembled a moratorium. In Virginia, Governor Abigail Spanberger is urging federal lawmakers to pass AI regulations. It is 10:07 and coming up in Money News.
10: 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I'm John Werdahl.
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3: 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Traffic and weather on WTOP. What are the big issues, Ian?
4: It's all about the work zones right now, Lynn. We're going to start with new activity in Virginia. Southbound 95 after the Fairfax County Parkway, laying out the cones, blocking a left lane. Once you're past it, you are good. Northbound is not affected at the moment anyway. On the Capitol Beltway in Virginia, we are quiet. In Maryland, not so much. We've got work on the outer loop after Allentown Road. This should stretch all the way to about Central Avenue over on the right side. Two left lanes getting by. On 95 in Maryland, the northbound work is near 32, blocks the right side there. There is now work on the Baltimore-Washington Parkway as well. It is also northbound. It will be after Route 32 with a single right lane to get by. Northbound 270, the work just beyond the point where the 270 local lane split off. Right lane should be blocked there. Downtown, it looks like we have some movement. We may be seeing the end of the state dinner for President Xi, but we also still have those lane blockages, those road blockages. Pennsylvania Avenue, the numbered streets through Federal Triangle, they are going to be shut down through at least tomorrow. Avoid the malarkey, the shenanigans, and they come with fake payments, unsafe meetups, and endless haggling. Sell to Fitzgerald Auto Malls and know exactly who you're dealing with. Go to FitzbuysCars.com. I'm Ian Crawford, your next report in 10 minutes.
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5: Hey, we got a chance to see a little bit of sky today with the clouds parting. As promised, the drier air moving in, but that's also going to allow temperatures to really fall tonight. For tonight, I've got our coolest night out of the next 10 days. Temperatures will be down to 48 to 59 degrees. Partly cloudy skies and a partly cloudy afternoon for Friday. Breezy, too, with high temperatures ranging between 72 and 76 degrees. I'm 7 News Chief Meteorologist Veronica Johnson in the Storm Alert Weather Center.
3: Right now, it is 61 degrees on the National Mall. Fairfax, 53. 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
10: The D.C. Chamber of Commerce unveiled its State of Business Report Thursday, and the chamber says tourism remains a vital industry, with visitors spending billions of dollars last year. Jannetty Hubbard is president and CEO of the D.C. Chamber.
28: Tourism does remain a bright spot. We welcomed more than 27 million visitors last year who spent $11 billion and generated $2.4 billion in tax revenue.
10: The D.C. Chamber of Commerce also found the number of jobs in the district has fallen more than 10% since 2020. The blue chips would slip a third of a percent Thursday, the Dow Jones Industrial Average falling 161 points, the S&P 500 losing one, the NASDAQ adding three, and West Texas crude up 3% trading at $95 a barrel. John Werdock, WTOP News.
3: And coming up, D.C. Mayor Muriel Bowser releases the district's master plan for the redevelopment of the RFK Stadium site. We'll dig into the details with Axios. It is 10:11.
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3: 10:14. I'm Lynn Bowie, and thanks for being with us. D.C. Mayor Muriel Bowser has released the district's master plan for the redevelopment of the RFK Stadium site. It sets out development guidelines calling for the construction of 5,500 to 6,500 homes, at least 30% of them affordable. That's alongside shops, restaurants, and hotels. The city has allocated $300 million for metro station upgrades and $5 million for the new Gold Line bus route. June A. Dill, co-author of the Daily Axios DC local newsletter, joined WTOP producer Juan Herrera to talk about this master plan.
33: One of the biggest takeaways for me today was that we've seen the plan before, the neighborhoods and the districts that are being planned on the 6,000 plus homes. But Mayor Bowser promised a big thing in terms of the transit opportunities on the site to get fans to the game. She said that Metro's new Gold Line, which is a bus system from Union Station to the new stadium, will be ready in time for the home opener in fall 2030. That's a big promise given that Bowser is leaving office. It's not a fully funded project yet, and it's really the main way that Metro promises it can shepherd a lot more people into this new stadium attraction. So that's something we're going to be watching. This master plan, you know, like I mentioned, it's a 190-acre site, so it really goes into the nitty-gritty of how all the districts will look, where the housing will be, where the parking garages will be, how it's going to be a pedestrian and bicycle-friendly site, and how this will take decades, if not more, to fully be built out. But the stadium is at the center of it, and the plan there is to open it by 2030.
34: You mentioned that funds have been allocated to upgrade the station near the stadium site. Were there any discussions about building another station near the site?
33: Yeah, so the expansion of the existing metro station is fully funded to the tune of $300 million. That project is moving ahead. that's a key piece of this as well, expanding capacity at the existing station. You know, there was some talk about adding a new metro station too. Metro is not interested in pursuing that. They don't believe it's actually possible. There's no discussion of that right now, as far as I know.
34: Can changes still be made to the master plan, even though it's been released?
33: So the public had a chance to weigh in over the summer on this plan. The mayor's administration finalized it, but it's hardly done. So they're sending it to the DC Council now. The DC Council can take more public input. They can amend it. They can do what they want. And it's also worth remembering there's going to be a new mayor come January. And so the next mayor, likely Janice Lewis George, can push for her own tweaks as well on this plan.
34: Has she said what kind of changes she would make, if any at all?
33: When I talked to her before, she's talked about how she wants to speed up the housing construction on the site. There are 6,000 to 6,500 units projected for this site. And she's talked about how she wants to speed up zoning, potentially look at other ways to get those built quicker. I will say it's a tough construction industry right now, moment for the industry in DC because of economic conditions, because of job losses in the region. It's hard to get private development started. So some of these projects could be looking into the 2040s, maybe even beyond that, for full completion.
34: And so what happens from here on out with the plan?
33: It's going to go to the DC Council. They're going to look at it, and come later this fall, they should approve it. And this is all leading up to the project goal, which is to begin groundbreaking in early to mid-spring of 2027.
3: That's June 8 Dill, co-author of the Daily Axios DC local newsletter. A quick look at our top stories. After a second day of deliberations, there's still no verdict in the federal bribery trial of D.C. Councilmember Trayon White. President Trump hosted a state dinner for China's leader Xi Jinping, highlighting the glitzier side of diplomacy. Keep it here for full details on these stories in the minutes ahead. 10:18. Time for traffic and weather on WTOP. We start with Ian.
4: And as you alluded, the state dinner for President Xi, I believe, is done now. But we still have those pesky road closures, and they will be in place till at least tomorrow after the official state visit is done. Pennsylvania Avenue down for the count between the White House and about 7th Street northwest, through Federal Triangle. The numbered streets also down for the count as well. Have not seen any signs of life yet on Constitution Avenue, though, with the state dinner being done. I imagine in the overnight hours, we should get those lanes back, at least partially. On the Capitol Beltway in Maryland, the work is on the outer loop after Allentown Road blocking the right side. On Maryland's route, I-95, he tried to say, it's northbound work near 32, blocking the right side. On the BW Parkway, after 32, the right lane getting by the work zone. And in Virginia, 95 southbound after the Fairfax County Parkway, the left lane blocked by the work. 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I'm Ian Crawford. Your next report in 10 minutes.
3: 7 News Chief Meteorologist Veronica Johnson.
5: Finally drying out and finally seeing breaks in the cloud cover. We've got partly cloudy skies here this evening. Tonight for your Friday, Saturday, also partly cloudy skies. A few clouds will return to the area. Sunday, that'll be early day and maybe even a few passing showers. But we'll watch the temperatures tonight drop all the way down to about 48 to 59 degrees. High temperature Friday, 72 to 76 with breezy conditions. I'm 7 News Chief Meteorologist Veronica Johnson in the Storm Alert Weather Center.
3: We have current temperatures in the 50s. Georgetown, 57 degrees. Bowie, 53. Lee's 54. 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Fall storms are on the way. 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And coming up on WTOP, a man shot during the Trump assassination attempt at a 2024 campaign rally has now died. It is 10:20. More news in 60 seconds.
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3: It is 10:21. New tonight, one of the men injured in the attempted assassination of then-candidate Donald Trump at a Butler, Pennsylvania campaign event has died of complications.
7: House Republicans made the announcement of the death of the man whose name is Jim Copenhaver, 76 years old, one of two who were seriously wounded in the shooting. He was struck by two bullets, one of which was lodged in his body, leaving him with nerve damage. The 50-year-old, Corey Compitore, was killed in the attack in 2024. House Republicans posting this on social media, Jim endured unimaginable hardship with strength and perseverance. We join his family and loved ones in mourning his loss and praying for them during this difficult time. May rest in peace.
3: That's News Nation's Connell McShane. Music fans with Friday tickets for the Ocean's Calling Music Festival in Ocean City are going to get refunds. Over the past 24 hours, a coastal storm has been churning huge waves, causing street flooding and beach erosion along Maryland and Delaware beaches. The weather has forced organizers of Ocean's Calling to cancel tomorrow's entire lineup. Joe Theobald, head of emergency services for Ocean City, joined us last hour on WTOP.
8: We as a government are doing everything we can to keep the public safe. And unfortunately, it did impact the festival grounds down at the inlet for the weekend. But out of caution, they're doing the right thing. We want to keep people safe. And conditions aren't even safe for them to be able to continue construction right now.
3: Friday ticket holders will get automatic refunds along with one-third of the cost of three-day passes. Festival organizers say they are still hoping to hold the event for the rest of the weekend. A vision that calls for 11 miles of express lanes from the Springfield Interchange to Fairfax across the Wilson Bridge and ending at Maryland Route 210 in Prince George's County could become a reality. The D.C. region's Transportation Planning Board rejected the idea last year, but now Virginia transportation officials are back with an updated proposal.
9: Critics said that that plan presented last fall did not allow the possibility of a metro line to cross the Wilson Bridge. And now in this new proposal, VDOT is back saying that that addition has been made, the change has been heard, and here are some of those details on what this now might look like from Krishna Paturi with VDOT.
12: We took the local lanes, which are three local lanes on the outside, and converted them into four general purpose lanes. And then we use the through lanes in the middle, which are two through lanes, into express lanes. So by doing that, we still leave that space in the middle, which is 18 feet on both sides, for a future metro.
9: Now, again, the biggest change allowing for the possibility of a future metro. Of course, there have been no talks about that right now.
3: That's WTOP Scott Gelman. A curator's favorite part of the National Museum of African American History and Culture is not an object in the collection. It's what happens inside the museum. WTOP's Kate Ryan reports on the museum's 10-year anniversary.
13: Mary Elliott is the curator of American slavery at the National Museum of African American History and Culture, where issues like slavery are faced head-on.
14: The story informs us about human suffering, sure, but it also informs us about the power of the human spirit.
13: The museum is packed with objects that tell stories.
14: I have people ask me all the time, what's your favorite object? I don't have a favorite object.
13: It's what happens as the mix of visitors take in the stories behind those objects and what's left behind.
14: Before the cleaning crew even comes in, you can see fingerprints and prints of noses up against the cases because people are leaning in
13: and reading every label, looking to learn more.
14: It's so amazing.
13: Kate Ryan, WTOP News.
3: Sports on WTOP, brought to you by Amentum, delivering advanced solutions for space and defense. A celebration in D.C., Rob?
15: Yes, it is. The Mystics held off the Chicago Sky 101-93 in a game they never trailed. They finished the regular season with four straight wins out of the long World Cup break. Nine of their last 11 games overall they win. And they extend their franchise record to 28 wins for the year. Multiple Wizards were in attendance, including A.J. DeBonta and Trae Young, the latest example of the support in this rise of women's sports in D.C., Michaela Onyenweri.
10: Yeah, it was really cool to be able to have this experience. I wish we could play here more. Obviously, we love our fans. They've supported us through the highs and the lows of the season. They've carried us as well through some hard stuff, too. It's been really cool. Obviously, like you said, women's sports, especially with the soccer team, too. They've obviously connected with us as well, been to some of our games. We've been to some of theirs. So it's been cool to see that camaraderie. DC sports has obviously just been booming, and I'd love to see that it's on the women's side as well.
15: Yeah, and the Mystics lock up the 5 seed in the playoffs after Caitlin Clark was held to just 2 points on 1 of 12 shooting in Indiana's blowout loss in Minnesota. The Commander's official injury report reads a lot like yesterday. Frankie Louvu, Chika Okonkwo, and Sam Cosmi, all non-participants for the second straight day. That's signaling that they may not be available for Sunday's home opener against the Seattle Seahawks. Of course, there's always hope, as evidenced by the Thursday night football game in Green Bay, where right now the winless Atlanta Falcons have a 24-7 lead over the Packers with 2 minutes left in the third quarter. As Bijan Robinson, good for you if he's on your fantasy team, 158 rushing yards already and a touchdown. And of course, our old friend Brian Robinson Jr. also finding the end zone. Rob Woodfork, WTOP Sports.
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3: 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Let's get to Ian in the traffic center.
4: Big ticket items right now, Lynn. In the district, we have a new crash on I-695, the Southeast Freeway, after Southeast Boulevard, heading toward the 11th Street Bridge. Don't have any lane identification on this one yet, but they have brought the house and traffic stacking up quickly after about 6th Street Southeast. In Maryland, a pair of work zones hovering around Route 32. One is going to be northbound on 95 near exit 38, blocks the right side. On the BW Parkway, northbound near 32, the right lane is getting by the work. Southbound on the on I-95 in Virginia after the Fairfax County Parkway, left lane blocked by work. I'm Ian Crawford, your next report in 10 minutes.
3: A cool September night ahead with lows in the mid to upper 40s. Partly cloudy and breezy tomorrow, highs in the 70s. Outside right now, we're at 54 degrees in Rockville, Ashburn 55, Fort Washington 57.
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3: Good evening. I'm Lynn Bowie. Juan Herrera is our producer. Our top story we're following. We begin with the latest on the federal bribery trial of D.C. Councilmember Trayon White. There is still no verdict after a second day of jury deliberations. WTOP's Mike Murillo has been following developments at the courthouse. He told us the questions that jurors posed to the judge today in a note.
0: The jury sent that note to the judge, which appeared to focus on intent, including whether someone could receive money as a bribe without intending to commit an official act. The judge said no to that question. They were also asking for clarification about the intent required for bribery. So the note really gets down to the central issue in this case. White's attorneys acknowledge he accepted $35,000 from businessman Aliyu Kamara over four meetings. What they dispute, though, is why he took it. Prosecutors say White accepted the money intending to be influenced in return for helping Kamara with DC contracts. The defense says there was never a corrupt agreement here. After the judge addressed those questions, the jury of eight women and four men went back behind closed doors again, and we didn't hear from them for the rest of the day. So after 2 days here, deliberations continue. We move into day three of them. So more than 12 hours working together on this, and yet they don't have a verdict yet. White and his attorneys did stay at the courtroom and some supporters as well. And they were in the cafeteria, walking the halls, waiting for any word from the judge. Now jurors just need more time to work, and they'll be back at it tomorrow.
3: That's WTOP's Mike Murillo. President Trump hosted Chinese President Xi Jinping at a lavish state dinner tonight at the White House. The two leaders met one-on-one earlier in the day.
1: There are real questions about just how much substance was involved in the meeting here today. The president has made it clear that he is not looking to put additional regulations on AI, and publicly, at least, he's brushed aside concerns about China's support for Iran in this war.
3: ABC News Chief White House Correspondent Mary Bruce reporting. Meantime, members of Congress have concerns about the issues President Trump is addressing with his Chinese counterpart. And the Senate today voted down a war powers resolution on Iran. WTOP's Mitchell Miller has more today on the Hill.
2: Senate Minority Leader Chuck Schumer says the president shouldn't have agreed at the outset of the summit to extend a trade truce with China for two more months. He argues the president is too willing to ingratiate himself with the Chinese leader.
5: America can't afford for Trump to roll over on blocking China's access to our advanced AI tech.
2: On another matter, the Senate has narrowly rejected a war powers resolution to block additional military action against Iran. The vote was 49-50. Four Republicans supported the resolution, including North Carolina's Tom Tillis, who backed it for the first time. But despite calls from a growing number of Republicans to end the war, it's now one of more than a dozen war powers resolutions that have failed. On Capitol Hill, Mitchell Miller, WTOP News.
3: Prime Minister Benjamin Netanyahu delivered a fiery speech to the United Nations today as protesters rallied outside.
6: Dozens of delegates walked out of the United Nations Assembly Hall before Netanyahu began his remarks.
23: Order in the hall, please.
6: Prompting this response from the Prime Minister.
24: If there are any other moral cowards who haven't yet left this hall, please do so now.
6: The Palestinian mission to the UN called for the walkout to send a message about Israel's actions in Gaza, accusing them of committing war crimes and a genocide. Netanyahu denied those allegations and vowed to continue fighting Hamas. Peter Harlambous, ABC News, New York.
3: It is 10:34. President Trump's administration has asked the Supreme Court to allow quick deportations of immigrants to countries other than their homelands to continue. Lower courts have ruled that people must have a chance to object before being deported to countries where they have no ties. The Supreme Court previously allowed these deportations to continue temporarily. An appeals court upheld a Boston-based judge's ruling that migrants must have a chance to argue against these third country deportations due to potential persecution or torture. Trump's Republican administration has said these countries assure no harm will come to the deportees. The case is part of a broader immigration crackdown. Some new developments concerning President Trump's proposed triumphal arch near Arlington National Cemetery. The Trump administration is reportedly ending its federally required review of how the 250-foot arch could harm historic sites and how to avoid or minimize that harm. The Washington Post reports the vice chairman of the Advisory Council on Historic Preservation sent a letter to the local historic preservation groups who were being consulted. Travis Voiles told the groups that the council would instead submit its own recommendations to the Interior Secretary. A member of one of those preservation groups told the Post all their proposals have been taken off the table and, quote, this is now being forced upon us. A spokesperson for the advisory council did not respond to a request for comment from the Washington Post. We've had reports on the conditions aboard the USS Abraham Lincoln aircraft carrier, which was at sea for a record 286 days without a full port call. Military families shared accounts of things like supply shortages, poor food quality, broken toilets, and limited rest during a grueling deployment tied to the war in Iran. ABC News has learned 8 sailors aboard the aircraft carrier and the other ships in its strike group attempted to take their own lives.
7: In a letter to Democratic Senator Kirsten Gillibrand, the acting Navy secretary, saying one sailor went overboard last month, while a second attempted to go overboard in March but was stopped by shipmates. A Navy official insisting the number of attempts is normal for a long deployment. But the carrier has been plagued by reports of plunging morale.
3: That's ABC's Jay O'Brien. 10:36 and coming up in Money News.
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3: 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Another update from Ian.
4: We're going to start in the District of Columbia. And Lynn, would you like the good news or the bad news first?
3: Good news.
4: I like your way of thinking. We have got 14th Street back again. The demonstrators have gone home. The state dinner is done. And now we have a cut through downtown again. 14th Street Northwest has been reopened through Freedom Plaza. The rest of the numbered streets between 7th and 17th still shut down. So is Pennsylvania Avenue for the duration of the state visit. Now to the bad news in the district. That's the crash on I-695, the Southeast Freeway. It's after Southeast Boulevard, but I believe before you get onto the 11th Street Bridge, with caution, should have at least one lane getting by, though. In Maryland on 95 and on the BW Parkway, we have work, both northbound. The 95 work is near Route 32, blocking the right side. On the BW Parkway northbound, it is after 32 with a right lane to get by. 270 northbound, near the point where the local lanes take off, the right lane should be blocked by work. And one work zone already up on the Capitol Beltway. It's on the outer loop near Allentown Road, just after exit 9. It's going to be blocking the right side. 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I'm Ian Crawford. 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
25: We'll continue to see improving conditions, drier air over us now with winds out of the north by tonight. Partly cloudy skies expected, and temperatures dropping from 54 to 63 degrees to 48 to 59 degrees by Friday morning. We'll have a high temperature range Friday, somewhere between 72 and 76 degrees. It'll be partly cloudy and breezy, wind gusts of around 25 miles per hour. I'm 7 News Chief Meteorologist Veronica Johnson in the Storm Alert Weather Center.
3: And right now it's 52 degrees in Manassas, Metro Center 60, Frederick 54. 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
8: It's getting even more expensive to borrow money to buy a home. Freddie Mac says the average 30-year fixed-rate mortgage has now surpassed 7% for the first time this year. The 30-year mortgage hasn't been this high since January of last year. Media maven Barry Diller is no longer interested in buying the company that operates MGM National Harbor in Prince George's County.

0: former mistress took the stand and broke down.
1: Aaliyah Botner read some of her tens of thousands of text messages with Caleb Flynn.
2: Says, I want to kill her, Caleb.
3: Who said that?
2: Me.
3: Next message.
2: He said that makes two of us.
1: A different text said she was not suggesting Flynn actually kill his wife.
2: I'm not asking that you take her life, obviously, because that's not what you should do. And I know you actually wouldn't.
1: Flynn is charged with shooting his wife, Ashley, twice in the head last February in the family's Ohio home while the couple's two daughters slept across the hall.
0: That's ABC News chief investigative correspondent Aaron Katursky. Imprisoned Theranos founder Elizabeth Holmes will soon have a new address. News Nation's Blake Berman reports.
4: She's reportedly been approved to move to a halfway house near Austin in August of next year. Now, as you might know, she's serving time in federal prison in Texas for defrauding investors through her failed blood testing company. The news coming just as a new documentary is set to be released following Holmes's final days before reporting to prison. That documentary set to be released next month.
0: Holmes was sentenced to more than 11 years in prison. It has been reduced by 1 year. Democratic Maryland State Delegate Gary Simmons is reportedly facing three campaign finance cases. WBFF reports Maryland prosecutors filed the cases after the station aired an investigative report on his campaign finances. That report raised questions about thousands of dollars the Simmons campaign spent on things like meals, travel, and cash withdrawals. The office of the state prosecutor alleges the Anne Arundel County Democrats campaign violated state law regulating how campaign funds may be disbursed. Coming up on WTOP, reviews of the new film based on Chris Hansen's To Catch a Predator series and Brad Pitt's Heart of the Beast. More news in 60 seconds. It is 10:44.
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0: 10:45. I'm Lynn Bowie, and thanks for being with us. New at the movies this weekend is Primetime, a film inspired by NBC Dateline's To Catch a Predator. It stars Robert Pattinson, who portrays the show's host, Chris Hansen.
14: Are you sure your parents aren't home?
15: I'm sure.
16: Big night planned.
14: Who are you?
16: She have a seat right there. I'm Chris Hansen with Dateline NBC, and we're doing a story on adults who try to meet teens online. You see how this looks, right?
0: Christian Toto, host of the Hollywood and Toto podcast, joined us with his review of Prime Time, which is getting a lot of buzz.
17: Part of it is because of Robert Pattinson, who's just flat out terrific. Again, he's one of our best actors for sure. And the subject matter is fascinating. Yes, they were corralling child predators, but at what cost is this journalistically sound? What are the moral problems that that come to play when you have a situation like this? All fascinating conversations to be had. But the movie is really one-dimensional. It paints Chris Hansen in the most negative light possible. I don't know who Chris Hansen is, behind the scenes. He may be a terrible person. He may be a saint, but this movie is determined to make him look like a monster. And so are the other people behind the scenes trying to make the show a reality. And that really undercuts what could have been a really powerful movie. It is compelling at times, and visually it's very stunning, but at the end of the day, it just felt like they announced the theme, the tempo, the style of the film, And it just goes on and on from there.

0: It doesn't really grow. You don't see any sort of arcs within the stories. The most compelling part is a young actor who tries to break into Hollywood, and he's the decoy. He's the person who looks like a teenager who lures the predators in. So this is a frustrating experience. I think there could have been a great movie here. Pattinson is certainly right for the role, but just doesn't quite get there.
1: I think it's worth noting that Chris Hansen has slammed the movie. He actually called it identity theft.
0: I don't even think he's seen it yet. Oh boy, when he sees it, he is not going to be happy. I have to say, I can't blame him.
1: What a year for Robert Pattinson. I mean, The Odyssey, the drama, Dune, he's on a roll.
0: He is. He's terrific. And he's got Batman on deck next. But it's just amazing. He came of age with Twilight, but he's really grown and matured and shown he's a top flight actor.
1: So you also saw Heart of the Beast starring Brad Pitt. There's just something about that bond, that love, that loyalty between a person and their dog.
0: Listen, I'm sold right from the start. I'm a dog lover myself. If you don't love dogs after this movie, I don't know what's happening. This is a wonderful film. It's a survivalist story. Brad Pitt plays an army veteran who's trying to recover, just trying to go in the wilderness and just connect with nature and heal because he's gone through so much, and so has his dog. Of course, their plane crashes in the middle of the Alaskan wilderness. Now it's all about survival. It's a really stripped down kind of a movie. You know, it's really just Brad Pitt and this particular dog. His name is Uber. Off screen, on screen, he's Odin. And it's a terrific story. It doesn't get too outrageous or Hollywood eyes in a way. Until maybe one scene I thought was a little bit over the top. But otherwise, it's just a survival tale. What can this person bonded with a dog do to kind of get through the night and survive in the wilderness? It's wonderful. It's smart. And it's a, you know, it's not a great acting performance per se. It's more of a physical performance. Brad Pitt really delivers.
1: That's Christian Toto, host of the Hollywood in Toto podcast. Let's take a quick look at our top stories. Police investigate a shooting at Prince George's Community College. It left a teenager hospitalized. Still no verdict after day two of jury deliberations in D.C. Councilmember Tran White's federal bribery trial. Keep it here for full details on these stories in the minutes ahead. Now let's get an update on traffic from Ian Crawford.
2: We have a serious situation unfolding in the district, Lynn. We'll start there. I-395 backed up from the 14th Street Bridge all the way past the point where it turns into I-695 and up to the crash point between Southeast Boulevard and the 11th Street Bridge. And we may be at a stop. If not, we are at a very, very slow crawl, single file past a serious crash. If you can avoid the Southeast Freeway, I-695, do so. Maybe you work around through the 3rd Street Tunnel. Might be in order. If you're coming out of the 3rd Street Tunnel, you may be having to ride the surface roads and using the Frederick Douglass Bridge to get around this one, passing on South Capitol Street. Elsewhere in Maryland, we've got two work zones involving 32. Northbound 95 near 32, the right side is blocked by the work. Northbound on the BW Parkway after Route 32, the left lane is the right lane is getting by the work. In Virginia, we've got the new work zone northbound 95 near Dale City. It should be over on the right. Southbound, as you already have work after the Fairfax County Parkway, that is blocking the left lane. 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I'm Ian Crawford. Your next report in 10 minutes.
1: 7 News Chief Meteorologist Veronica Johnson.
3: Hey, we got a chance to see a little bit of sky today with the clouds parting. As promised, the drier air moving in, but that's also going to allow temperatures to really fall tonight. For tonight, I've got our coolest night out of the next 10 days. Temperatures will be down to 48 to 59 degrees. Partly cloudy skies and a partly cloudy afternoon for Friday. Breezy, too, with high temperatures ranging between 72 and 76 degrees. I'm 7 News Chief Meteorologist Veronica Johnson in the Storm Alert Weather Center.
1: And right now it's 59 degrees in Washington, D.C. 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
1: 10:52. Macklemore is getting back on the road after getting kicked off Ed Sheeran's world tour for its comments in support of Palestine. News Nation's Connell McShane reports.
10: So the rapper announcing a new Free Palestine tour of his own, three dates next month, Dublin, Paris, and London, and says all the proceeds are going to benefit organizations supporting the Palestinian movement. Here's the post online from Macklemore, in which she says people are asking artists to show up, educate themselves, and be in the community, use the stage for more than just entertainment. He says more announcements on the artists who will join him on that tour and the dates here in the U.S. are coming soon.
1: Tickets are set to go on sale Monday morning. The federal government is now suing MedStar Health, one of the biggest hospital groups in our region. The accusations involve a disability discrimination during the hiring process. WTOP's Tamika Cody explains.
4: The dispute centers on what happened after the job offer. The man was set to work in hospital admissions in Clinton, but before he could start, MedStar required medical evaluations. The EEOC says that's when MedStar learned he was receiving medication through an IV because of a disability. Now, according to the lawsuit, MedStar would not medically clear him unless he stopped that treatment. The federal agency says MedStar should have considered a way for him to work while continuing his care. Instead, the EEOC says the job offer was withdrawn. MedStar has not yet responded to WTOP's request for comment. Tamika Cody, WTOP News.
1: A Scottish grandmother is getting kudos for holding a world record in streaming.
11: In Scotland, sounds of jubilation as Kath Bowie streams herself playing video games.
12: Goodness.
11: The 78-year-old grandmother has set a Guinness World Record for being the oldest female Fortnite streamer. She says her grandson introduced her to the game in 2017 when he was playing. And she's been hooked ever since playing Fortnite's Battle Royale mode. Her username is GrumpyGran1948, but she's anything but, proving she's young at heart. Michelle Franzen, ABC News.
1: Guinness World Records announced her new record on Facebook and featured her in the World Records Gamers Edition 2027. 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Hey, Rob.
13: Hey there. The Mystics close out the 2026 regular season in style. They win wire to wire 101-93. They extend their franchise record to 28 victories this season. And thanks to Indiana's blowout loss in Minnesota, Washington clinches the 5 seed in the WNBA playoffs. You're coaching the youngest team in WNBA history. Are they ready, Sidney Johnson?
14: We've been ready for a while. Elated, you know, we won 4 games in a row coming off the break. You know, we had a tough win against LA and that one stung a bit. And even before then, we were playing really well. So I think this group is ready for that challenge, excited for it. And we've got to prepare. And, you know, here it is, you know, in year two. What a wonderful job this team has done.
13: And their first postseason appearance in 3 years comes Sunday in Atlanta to open the best of 3 series against the team the Mystics beat in 2 out of 3 tries this season. The Commanders were again shorthanded at practice for the second straight day. The trio of Frankie Louvu, Chika Conquo, and Sam Cosmi were non-participants, but Javon Kinlaw was upgraded to limited, trending toward playing for a defense coordinated by local product Durante Jones, who will coach along the home sideline steps from his old stomping grounds in Forestville.
15: Actually, I haven't thought about that, to be honest with you, in that regard. I've thought about it in terms of we're at home, and I'm fired up about our players playing at home and the crowd and how the fans are going to be back there and using the crowd noise to our advantage and letting them deal with that. So I've been thinking about how the fans and our players being in that stadium and finally being home in a place that they can call their own and that feeling. But I haven't really thought about that aspect of it.
13: And Thursday night football winding down in Green Bay, and it's a stunner, folks. The Falcons with a 27-14 lead over the Packers, thanks to 174 rushing yards from Bijan Robinson. Rob Woodfork, WTOP Sports.
1: Coming up, a powerful nor'easter heads for the coast this weekend. It's impacting a big music festival happening in Ocean City, Maryland. Traffic and weather in 60 seconds.
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1: 10:58. Over to Ian in the traffic center.
2: The big issue right now is in the district. Southeast Freeway is bogged down badly. The crash after Southeast Boulevard near the 11th Street Bridge, and maybe one lane getting by. Things started to lighten up a little bit, though, but you still have delays after the 3rd Street Tunnel. 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I'm Ian Crawford. Robert Workman has your next report in 10 minutes.
3: Finally, clouds will start to break with partly cloudy skies and breezy conditions this evening. Temperatures will be around 54 to 63 degrees and dropping into the 40s to lower to mid-50s by early tomorrow morning. We'll have a high temperature of around 75 degrees, partly cloudy and breezy. I'm 7 News Chief Meteorologist Veronica Johnson in the Storm Alert Weather Center.
1: And it is 56 degrees right now in Washington, D.C.
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1: Good Thursday evening. I'm Lynn Bowie, and coming up...
18: Still no verdict, but jurors are asking more questions about intent in the Trayon White case. I'm Mike Murillo.
1: Police search for a suspect after a teenager was shot today at Prince George's Community College. The Maryland man convicted of touching a woman's
19: WFED
1: hair
19: Washington,
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1: A new poll reveals how Marylanders feel about congressional gerrymandering. We'll break down the numbers with the banner coming up. It's 11.
20: From ABC News, I'm Dave Packer. President Trump hosted Chinese President Xi Jinping at a lavish state dinner at the White House tonight. The leaders met one-on-one earlier today. ABC News Chief White House Correspondent Mary Bruce.
21: There are real questions about just how much substance was involved in the meeting here today. The president has made it clear that he is not looking to put additional regulations on AI, and publicly, at least, he's brushed aside concerns about China's support for Iran in this war.
20: Now, this despite lawmakers on the Hill urging Trump to take a tough stand with the Chinese leader. Democratic Senator Chris Van Hollen of Maryland.
22: President Trump always deludes himself into thinking that by ingratiating himself with authoritarians, he's somehow going to get his way. That has been completely untrue.
20: The East Coast bracing for a powerful nor'easter this weekend. The storm already taking shape in the Atlantic is expected to lash communities from the Carolinas to New England with heavy rain, wind, and flooding. ABC's Whit Johnson at the Jersey Shore in Seabright with the latest.
23: The National Weather Service warning the system is expected to sit off the coast for days. Wind, flood, and high surf alerts from the Carolinas to New York and Boston.
20: Disturbing new reports from long naval deployment. ABC's Jay O'Brien has that.
24: In a letter to Congress, the acting Secretary of the Navy confirms that 8 sailors attached to the USS Lincoln Carrier Strike Group attempted suicide since the beginning of their long deployment tied to the Iran war. A Navy official says that's consistent with lengthy deployments. The letter was sent to Senator Kirsten Gillibrand and first obtained by CNN.
20: Now, if you or anyone you know is experiencing a mental health crisis, you can call 988. The calls for AI regulation expanding across a bipartisan group of states, a letter obtained by ABC News from 26 states' attorneys general to the leaders of Congress, says labs cannot solely be responsible for regulating themselves. You're listening to ABC News.
1: 11:02, Thursday, September 24th, 56 degrees in D.C., cool outside with overnight lows in the 40s. Good evening, I'm Lynn Bowie. The top local story we're following this hour. Still no verdict after a second day of deliberations in the federal bribery trial of D.C. Councilmember Trayon White. WTOP's Mike Merlo reports jurors did pose two more questions to the judge.
18: For 2 days now, eight women and four men have been behind closed doors deciding whether prosecutors proved their case beyond a reasonable doubt. White faces one federal bribery charge tied to $35,000 he accepted from businessman Aliyu Kamara. Prosecutors allege that money was part of an agreement to help Kamara with D.C. contracts. The defense says White took the money but never agreed to a bribe. And the jury's questions have given us a small window into what they're considering. Several have dealt with intent and what does or doesn't qualify as bribery. But those questions don't tell us where the jury stands. White, his attorneys, and some of his supporters have remained at the courthouse awaiting any word. Now, a third day of deliberations, at least, will be needed. At D.C. District Court, Mike Murillo, WTOP News.
1: A teenage boy is in the hospital after a shooting today near Prince George's Community College. County police say it happened just before noon on Largo Road near Campus Way South. As officers arrived, the victim walked into a nearby hospital. He's expected to be okay. Prince George's County Police Chief George Nader.
0: We do believe that this shooting was targeted. It was not random. But we quickly coordinated with local schools. We quickly coordinated with the college and came together and actually implemented a plan to lock down both Prince George's Community College and Largo High School due to the proximity of the schools to ensure that the students were safe.
1: Those lockdowns have been lifted. Nader said they do not have a gun and they do not have a suspect in custody. The legal troubles continue for the man convicted of assault for touching a woman's hair on the metro, then posting video on social media. Brian Bentecor of Silver Spring, Maryland, recorded himself stroking a blonde woman's hair aboard a Red Line train in February. NBC4 reports he has finished serving his time in D.C. and was released earlier this week. But he's now in custody in Arlington County, where he faces an assault charge for a similar incident on the metro there. In court today, he asked a judge to dismiss the warrant for his arrest. The judge denied the request, and he was arrested in the courtroom. Bentecor could have a bond hearing as early as tomorrow. Shopping, restaurants, and better access to the water. It's all part of D.C. Mayor Muriel Bowser's final plan for the 180-acre RFK campus. WTOP's Jimmy Alexander has an update on development around the Washington Commanders' future stadium.
5: We would not deliver just the status quo.
6: That's the promise Mayor Muriel Bowser made, saying that would have been a stadium surrounded by asphalt parking lots. But instead,
5: We would deliver a whole new neighborhood here on 180 acres.
6: And that's what Bowser says the master plan lays out.
5: But most intriguing for this today's discussion is all the new housing and jobs that will be created in addition to our sports complex.
6: Out of the 6,000 housing units in the plan, 2,000 of them will be affordable. At the fields at RFK, Jimmy Alexander, WTOP News.
1: The RFK master plan still needs D.C. Council approval with a public hearing scheduled for September 30th. Artificial intelligence can feel like it's moving faster than the speed of light. Concerns over AI hit an all-time high recently after a former Anthropic researcher quit, warning that unless there is a slowdown in the technology, it could wipe out humans in the next 10 years. States are taking their own action and building in protections for people when it comes to AI. Maryland Governor Wes Moore joined WTOP earlier to discuss why state leaders are now taking the reins on AI regulation.
7: AI is moving faster than the safeguards around it.
4: and Marylanders should not have to wait for a disaster or for Washington, D.C. to be able to be protected. And so, you know, so we put together very clear guidelines as to how we are thinking about AI, its usage, its deployment within the state. And that is focusing on things like protections of our infrastructure and protections of our pocketbooks, making sure that our workers are protected, and that includes engaging labor around it, and also making sure that our kids are protected. And so we decided that it was time to move because I was tired of waiting for Washington to be able to make moves.
1: Yesterday, Moore signed an executive order targeting data centers in the state, but he stopped short of anything that resembled a moratorium. 11:07 and coming up in Money News.
7: A new report sizing up the business climate in D.C. I'm John Werdahl.
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1: 11:08. Traffic and weather on WTOP. We now have Robert Workman in the traffic center.
26: Lynn, there's still crash eastbound Southeast Southwest Freeway as you head past the Navy Yard towards 295. We were down to just one lane getting by through there. Follow police direction. Westbound, your lanes are open coming over from 295 towards the 3rd Street Tunnel. Outer loop of the Beltway in Prince George's County. Road work, 2 right lanes blocked in Forestville near Joint Base Andrews. And then another work zone up ahead in Greenbelt between the BW Parkway and Kenilworth Avenue, and also along the right half of the roadway. Northbound on 95 in Virginia, it's the left lane blocked between Lorton and Newington. Then you should be okay up towards the Beltway. 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Regency's total warehouse liquidation event is this weekend. $47 million in furniture and mattresses must go at Regency Furniture in Waldorf. I'm Robert Workman, your next traffic report in 10 minutes.
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3: Finally drying out and finally seeing breaks in the cloud cover. We've got partly cloudy skies here this evening, tonight for your Friday. Saturday, also partly cloudy skies. A few clouds will return to the area. Sunday, that'll be early day, and maybe even a few passing showers. But we'll watch the temperatures tonight drop all the way down to about 48 to 59 degrees. High temperature Friday, 72 to 76 with breezy conditions. I'm 7 News Chief Meteorologist Veronica Johnson in the Storm Alert Weather Center.
1: Current temps are in the 50s. Gaithersburg, 52 degrees. Arlington, 54. Lanham, 53. 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
7: The D.C. Chamber of Commerce released its annual report on the state of business in the nation's capital, and the chamber says tourism remains vital, bringing in almost $12 billion in visitor spending. But Chinyetti Hubbard, president and CEO at the D.C. Chamber, says commercial real estate remains a soft spot.
27: Commercial real estate conversions continue to be a vulnerability for our city with hybrid work, elevated vacancies, and falling asset values that are affecting our business activity.
7: And the D.C. Chamber found the number of jobs in D.C. has fallen since 2020, slipping almost 11%. At the closing bell Thursday, the Dow down 161 points, the S&P losing 1, the Nasdaq up 3. John Wardock, WTOP News.
1: And coming up, how do Maryland voters feel about a constitutional change to redraw the state's congressional districts? We'll look at new polling with the Banner State Politics reporter. It is 11-11.
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1: It is 11:13. I'm Lynn Bowie and thanks for being with us. Ahead of the midterm elections, Republicans and Democrats in some states have been scrambling for an advantage by redrawing their U.S. House districts to make it easier for their candidates to win. In Maryland this November, voters will answer a ballot question on redistricting in the state. And a new poll shows how they feel about the constitutional change. Pamela Wood, state politics reporter for The Banner, joined us earlier to discuss this.
29: Let's start with question three. What it essentially does is it rewrites a section of Maryland's state constitution in a way that it would make it easier to gerrymander congressional districts in the future. And that's what a lot of Democrats who hold the power in Annapolis want to do. Now, the question does not say gerrymander. Unfortunately, it's a lot of technical language, but that's what the question would do. And for proponents of question three, they came out with a new poll today showing 40% of poll respondents said they would vote yes for question three, 35% would vote no, and 25% were undecided. What's interesting is opponents of question three had a poll earlier this week that found a different result. They had 41% opposed to question three.
1: You did see a common theme across both these polls. A lot of people are still unsure. Do you know why?
29: Yeah, both polls had a high rate of undecided voters. The poll today, 25% undecided. The one earlier this week, 31% undecided. I think that's a matter of lack of information about it. Look, there hasn't been a lot of TV ads or mailers going out to people pro and con on this. And, you know, people just got their mail ballots. For those who vote by mail, those started arriving this week. And it's really confusing language. It says it's, you know, clarifying the state constitution, and it doesn't really say what the question really does, which is gerrymandering. So I think people just really aren't sure, and that's understandable at this point in the process.
1: So two polls released this week, very different results. Did anything else surprise you?
29: I think what's interesting is that they did have such different results. The poll today came from a Democratic polling firm, the one earlier this week. What they did is they did a Democratic firm and a Republican polling firm to kind of counteract bias. But I think maybe the variability here just is how you're catching people on the day with the lack of information. Some people might be spitballing here, whether they're for it or against it.
1: And perhaps unsurprisingly, the state's top politicians are still divided along party lines on this issue.
29: That's absolutely right. Like yesterday, I was with Governor Wes Moore, and he thinks that this is going to pass and that this is putting the decision in the hands of Marylanders, which is interesting because Marylanders aren't drawing the maps. It's going to be Democratic politicians in Annapolis. And look, they want to get rid of Congressman Andy Harris. He is Maryland's only Republican. And I asked Congressman Harris yesterday about it, and he thinks there's no way this is going to pass. People don't want gerrymandering. If they understand that's what it is, that they're going to vote no. So we'll see which of them is right come November.
1: That's Pamela Wood, state politics reporter for The Banner. More layoffs are coming to Maryland's oldest historically Black university. The Banner reports Bowie State University has informed about 20 faculty members, including one who is tenured, that their jobs are being eliminated next year. Tenured professors usually have some insulation from layoffs. Earlier this year, the school cut 75 staff positions. Bowie State administrators are trying to close an $18 million budget deficit. A university spokesperson tells The Banner these layoffs come after the university merged and reorganized academic departments. 11:17, a quick look at our top stories. After a second day of deliberations, there is still no verdict in D.C. Councilmember Treon White's federal bribery trial. President Trump threw a Thursday night state dinner honoring China's President Xi Jinping. Keep it here for full details on these stories in the minutes ahead. 11:18, now time for traffic and weather on WTOP. Another update from Robert Workman.
26: Accident cleanup continues downtown eastbound Southeast Southwest Freeway right before the 11th Street Bridge near the Navy Yard. Two right lanes are blocked, according to Metropolitan Police. Stay over to the left as you come around from the 3rd Street Tunnel. It's going to cost you a few minutes heading towards 295. Coming out of Northeast on DC 295 or New York Avenue towards the BW Parkway and Route 50, you're okay to the Beltway. Up ahead, northbound BW Parkway closed for construction between Route 32 Fort Meade and 175 in Jessup, so use Route 1 or I-95 as alternate. Southbound, your lanes are open down to the Beltway. On the Beltway, there's construction, outer loop going through Greenbelt past the BW Parkway. Two right lanes are blocked. They're also working on the outer loop down at Joint Base Andrews between Allentown Road and Ritchie Marlboro Road. Two right lanes are tied up there. Virginia Beltway looks okay through Springfield and up towards Tyson's. They're setting up construction now northbound on 95 in Dale City along the right side and in the service roadway for that exit. Say over to the left, you should be okay on the way up towards Woodbridge. Another work zone up ahead just north of Lorton blocks your left lane on the way to the Fairfax County Parkway. South on 95, the only work I've found so far is all the way down past Fredericksburg, and you're down to just one left lane open through there south of Route 3 towards Spotsylvania. Pretty slow going, maybe an extra 15 minutes to get down towards Spotsylvania. I'm Robert Workman, your next traffic report in 10 minutes.
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3: Tracking the changes, and yes, there is an update with this nor'easter coastal storm that we're expecting for the weekend. It is going to be close enough to us that we could have a few more showers coming back into our area very late Saturday night, early Sunday morning. So for now, enjoy the partly cloudy skies. This evening, we're partly cloudy, 54 to 63 degrees. Partly cloudy tonight, and starting the day tomorrow is somewhere between 48 and 59 degrees. It's going to be on the cool side again, but then finally we'll warm into the 70s. High temperature Friday, 72 to 76 degrees. For Saturday, somewhere between 72 and 78 degrees. And then Sunday, 66 to 72 for that high temperature. I'm 7 News Chief Meteorologist Veronica Johnson in the Storm Alert Weather Center.
1: And right now it's 60 degrees on the National Mall. Bethesda, 53. 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And coming up on WTOP.
0: 10 years on, a look at the National Museum of African American History and Culture. I'm Kate Ryan.
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1: For years, there's been talk of bringing express lanes to the southern side of Interstate 495. The idea calls for 11 miles of express lanes from the Springfield Interchange to Fairfax, across the Wilson Bridge, and ending at Maryland Route 210 in Prince George's County. Now, the D.C. region's Transportation Planning Board rejected the idea last year, saying the plan did not allow for the possibility of a metro line to cross the Wilson Bridge. But now, Virginia transportation officials are back with an updated proposal, including that addition, which was presented to Fairfax County leaders this week.
20: A lot of positive feedback here. For one is Fairfax County Supervisor Rodney Lusk.
21: I really appreciate the new concept. Just love the addition of the metro lanes. I think that makes a lot of sense.
20: But Fairfax County has been supportive of many details of this project and its proposal before. The real question here is, will Maryland get behind it? There was a lot of scrutiny, a lot of criticism, a lot of feedback and changes from the Maryland side wanted to be seen before anyone could get serious about this.
1: That's WTOP Scott Gelman. A job seeker's medical treatment is at the center of a federal discrimination lawsuit against MedStar. The Equal Employment Opportunity Commission says what happened during the hospital's medical screening is also part of the case. WTOP's Tamika Cody reports.
22: The applicant had already accepted the job when MedStar required him to go through medical exams and answer questions about his health. The EEOC says after learning about his disability, MedStar would not clear him to start the job. The agency says he was then told that if he wanted to keep the job, he would have to stop his IV treatment. According to the lawsuit, MedStar denied him reasonable accommodations, took back the job offer, and in the end, refused to hire him. The EEOC says those actions violated the Americans with Disabilities Act. MedStar has not yet responded to WTOP's request for an interview. Tamika Cody, WTOP News.
1: 11:23. The National Museum of African American History and Culture was established in 2003, but it did not open until 2016. Now, 10 years later, one of the curators looks back to the day that it opened and what it means moving forward. That story from WTOP's Kate Ryan.
23: How do you put that into words?
0: Mary Elliott, the curator of American slavery at the National Museum of African American History and Culture, tries to describe opening day in 2016.
23: The demeanor in the crowd, everyone being so polite, so respectful, but also celebratory.
0: Elliott recalls how former President George W. Bush joined then President Barack Obama at the opening. Asked about the future of the museum, part of the Smithsonian Institution, which has been criticized by the Trump administration, Elliott says this.
23: If you wonder about the museum, I always say this museum helps us reflect on who we were, who we are, and who we want to be.
0: Kate Ryan, WTOP News.
1: Sports on WTOP, brought to you by Amentum, delivering advanced solutions for space and defense. Here's Rob Woodfork.
24: The Mystics held off the Chicago Sky 101-93 in a game they never trailed to finish the regular season with four straight wins out of the long World Cup break. Nine of their last 11 games they won overall and extend their franchise record to 28 wins for the year. Sonia Citron made her first eight shots on the way to a game-high 21 points and said the most rewarding part of this season.
30: I honestly think just spending time with this group. You know, we're playing basketball, and yeah, it can be stressful, it can be tough, but I don't think we've like lost our joy, not once this season. You know, we've had our fun because at the end of the day, it is basketball. You know, we've kept our joy and we've played for each other. And I think that's what makes it so, so special.
24: Multiple Wizards, including A.J. DeBonsa and Trey Young, were in attendance to see the Mystics lock up the 5 seed in the playoffs after Caitlin Clark was held to just 2 points on 1 of 12 shooting in Indiana's blowout loss in Minnesota. The Commanders practiced without Frankie Louvu, Chigakonkwo, and Sam Cosmi for the second straight day. And of course, Jaden Daniels is noticeably absent again, but Terry McLaurin says,
2: I haven't really thought of it as deja vu. I think it's just unfortunate the space we find ourselves in, not winning the game and Jaden going down. But, you know, it's only week 2 and, you know, we know Jaden will be back.
24: Or will he? Dr. Wimi Duogi, one of area sports' leading orthopedic surgeons who specializes in joint injuries like the one Jaden suffered, told me,
7: after the second dislocation, I'm worried that the ligaments around the elbow are not functioning and have a very low threshold for doing surgery to fix them.
24: Oh, and how long would surgery sideline a player? Does a brace help? Dr. Duogi's full insight is on WTOP.com. Atlanta stunned the Packers in Green Bay on Thursday Night Football to send both teams to 1-2 records. Rob Woodwork, WTOP Sports.
1: 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It is 11:26.
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1: 1128. Traffic and weather on WTOP. Another update from Robert Workman.
14: Roadwork northbound on 270 as you approach Montrose Road along the right side. Southbound, your lanes are open from Montgomery Village down to the lane divide. No issues on the Beltway in Silver Spring or Bethesda and down across the American Legion Bridge. Prince George's County, couple of work zones. Outer loop as you head up past Joint Base Andrews, two right lanes blocked. Then again in Greenbelt from the BW Parkway to Kenilworth Avenue, two right lanes are taken away. All lanes blocked northbound on the BW Parkway between Route 32 and 175 in Jessup for construction. You can use Route 1 or I-95 as alternates. There is roadwork on northbound 95, though. North of the rest area up towards Route 32 along the right side. Still have accident cleanup downtown, eastbound Southeast Southwest Freeway. Before you get to 295 and the 11th Street Bridge, stay to the left coming over from the 3rd Street Tunnel. I'm Robert Workman, your next traffic report in 10 minutes.
15: Now let's check that forecast with Veronica as we get ever so close to the weekend.
3: We'll continue to see improving conditions, drier air over us now with winds out of the north by tonight. Partly cloudy skies expected, and temperatures dropping from 54 to 63 degrees to 48 to 59 degrees by Friday morning. We'll have a high temperature range Friday, somewhere between 72 and 76 degrees. It'll be partly cloudy and breezy, wind gusts of around 25 miles per hour. I'm 7 News Chief Meteorologist Veronica Johnson in the Storm Alert Weather Center.
15: Right now we're at 60 degrees tonight at the Wharf in D.C., 57 Oxon Hill, 52 Sterling, 55, outside the WTOP studio. Coming right up on WTOP in the 1130 report tonight.
16: Still no verdict, but jurors are asking more questions about intent in the Trayon White case. I'm Mike Murillo.
15: Plus,
19: congressional criticism involving the U.S.-China summit and a trade truce. I'm Mitchell Miller, today on The Hill.
15: And
27: is the DMV thriving or struggling? I'm John Doman.
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15: Good Thursday evening, September 24th. We do indeed thank you for taking us along for the 11:30 report tonight. Glad you're in. Welcome. I'm Dean Lane. Juan Herrera is our producer and our top story. Still no verdict tonight after a second day jury deliberations in D.C. Councilmember Trayon White's federal bribery trial this week. WTOP's Mike Murillo reports tonight the only activity in the courtroom apparently happened earlier in the day.
8: Jurors sent two more questions to the judge, both appearing to focus on intent and what legally makes a payment a bribe. That gets to the central issue in this case. White's attorneys acknowledge he accepted $35,000 from businessman Aliyu Kamara over four meetings, but argue there was never a corrupt agreement. Prosecutors say White accepted that money, intending to be influenced in return for helping Kamara with DC contracts. Kamara was cooperating with the FBI at the time, something White didn't know. The jury of eight women and four men has now spent 2 days behind closed doors weighing the case. They'll have more deliberating to do. At D.C. District Court, Mike Murillo, WTOP News.
15: Chinese President Xi Jinping is attending a state dinner this week at the White House. This comes after a White House meeting with President Trump this week. News Nation's Kelly Meyer recaps their discussion tonight.
12: Well, the meeting itself lasted around an hour or so once they got into it. And then when you leave time for the translation, it doesn't leave a lot of time for substance. So the president, ahead of the meeting, said the two would be discussing pressing issues like security, technology, and SI, as he calls it, because he wanted to rename, as he said at the UN, superintelligence, and call and said for the new name of artificial intelligence. And then President Xi called for development of AI already under human control.
15: WTOP News Time, now at 11:32 on your Thursday evening. The Senate's top Democrat is criticizing President Trump, meantime, for beginning the summit by giving China a reprieve related to the issue of trade. And the Senate has narrowly voted down the latest war powers resolution this week to block further military action against Iran. Let's get the latest now from WTOP Capitol Hill correspondent Mitchell Miller. Thursday evening's Day on the Hill.
17: The U.S. and China have agreed to extend a trade truce for 2 months. Senate Minority Leader Chuck Schumer is critical of the Trump administration for doing more to help China than one of the largest U.S. trading partners.
18: Trump ought to take that trade war truce up north to Canada instead of giving it to China and Xi and his authoritarian regime.
17: The vote on the war powers resolution, meanwhile, was 49 to 50. Four Republicans voted for it, including North Carolina's Tom Tillis, for the first time. Democrat John Fetterman voted against it, as did a Republican who has said he wants the war to end, Senator John Husted. He's in a tight race in Ohio. Maryland Democratic Senator Angela Alsobrooks did not cast a vote. On Capitol Hill, Mitchell Miller, WTOP News.
15: WTOP 11:33 Thursday evening. Prime Minister Bibi Netanyahu delivered a fiery speech at the UN Thursday and defended the increasingly unpopular war with Iran.
25: Prime Minister Benjamin Netanyahu thanked President Donald Trump for taking action against Iran, described the conflict as a, quote, battle against the barbarians, and vowed that the country would never be able to access a nuclear weapon.
26: Devastating Iran's nuclear facilities was hard. It was very hard to do. But for me, it was one of the easiest decisions I've ever had to make as prime minister.
25: But the defiant speech was heard by few in the UN Assembly Hall, with dozens of delegates walking out in protest before the speech began. Peter Haralambos, ABC News, New York.
15: The Iranian-backed Houthis are threatening maritime traffic in another major waterway in the Mideast this morning, as we hear from ABC's Ian Pannell.
28: On the other side of the Arabian Peninsula from the Strait of Hormuz, where so much shipping has already been disrupted by the U.S.-Israeli war with Iran, is the Bab el-Mandeb Strait. 15% of all global maritime trade passes through the Red Sea. Around 7% of the world's oil output heads south through this critical waterway. Now, with the Houthis in control of the coast, they can threaten ships moving in and out of this area. For now, the Houthis say they'll only target Saudi vessels, but just controlling the territory is enough to put more pressure on oil prices and the cost of gas at the pump.
15: WTOP at 11:35. The U.S. Navy now says tonight 8 sailors in all attempted suicide while on board the USS Abraham Lincoln during the 9-month deployment. News Nation's Connell McShane reports tonight.
0: The acting Navy secretary disclosing the number in a letter sent to the New York senator, Kirsten Gillibrand, that was obtained by The Hill. Number revealed that after the senator had demanded answers about the well-being of the group's crew of thousands, the secretary confirmed at least 2 people had attempted suicide by jumping overboard, but said no service members died by suicide during this time. USS Lincoln made somewhat dubious history by spending nearly 300 days on its mission in the Middle East, about 100 days longer than a usual deployment.
15: WTOP at 11:36. Reporters and photographers alike from CNN, MS Now, and Politico were once again granted access to the White House grounds today, Thursday. An overnight decision this week from a D.C. federal judge in the case actually required press passes be reinstated to the 3 news outlets that sued after President Trump banned their journalists Friday from the White House. But the judge's order is not a permanent move.
2: There's only a 2-week grace period they've been given with their press badges, so they've got to still fight the bigger fight. Judge Kelly has ordered new filings to be submitted on the federal civil dispute here, whether there's a First Amendment violation, and he wants those filings by the first week of October. He hasn't put another court hearing on the calendar. That'll likely happen after the first week of October. But this is still a First Amendment battle playing out here in our federal courthouse. The administration has not conceded that these badges should be returned permanently. The judge just said these reporters didn't get due process before they had things snatched from them. And the due process concern is why there are 2 weeks of badges being given back.
15: On WTOP, there was Scott McFarland, WTOP contributor and chief Washington correspondent for the Midas Touch Network. WTOP at 11:37. Good Thursday evening, September 24th. Glad you're with us for the 11:30 report. 11:37 now, an update on traffic and weather for you in just 60 seconds. Meantime, if you're just joining us, welcome in for the ride. A recap of the day's events and our top stories.
7: ABC News, I'm Dave Packer. President Trump hosted Chinese President Xi Jinping at a lavish state dinner at the White House tonight. The leaders met one-on-one earlier in the day. ABC News Chief White House Correspondent Mary Bruce.
9: There are real questions about just how much substance was involved in the meeting here today. The president has made it clear that he is not looking to put additional regulations on AI, and publicly, at least, he's brushed aside concerns about China's support for Iran in this war.
7: The East Coast bracing for a powerful nor'easter this weekend. The storm already taking shape in the Atlantic is expected to lash communities from the Carolinas to New England with heavy rain, wind, and flooding. The calls for AI regulation expanding across a bipartisan group of states. A letter obtained by ABC News from 26 state attorneys general to the leaders of Congress says the labs cannot solely be responsible for regulating themselves, and federal oversight is urgently needed to prevent future disasters. This is ABC News.
15: It is Thursday evening, September 24th. Thanks for taking the ride with us. 11:38 on WTOP. And good evening to Robert Workman Thursday in the WTOP Traffic Center with us.
14: Good evening, Dean. Crash cleanup continues downtown eastbound Southeast Southwest Freeway after 8th Street Southeast near the Navy Yard. 2 right lanes tied up according to Metropolitan Police, so stay over to the left as you come over from the 3rd Street Tunnel. You'll see the brake lights not long after the tunnel. Westbound on the freeway coming over from 295 towards the U.S. Capitol exit, your lanes are all open. Virginia Beltway looks good out of Springfield through Annandale or Alexandria. Northbound on 95, road work in Dale City along the right side and up into the service roadway. Then a separate work zone between Lorton and Newington. That one blocks the left lane. Southbound on 95, very slow south of Fredericksburg through the work zone from Route 3 down to the Spotsylvania exit. Only one left lane open through there. 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I'm Robert Workman, your next traffic report in 10 minutes.
15: 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Here now, 7 News Chief Meteorologist Veronica Johnson with a look at that weekend for us, for it is here. At least almost.
3: Finally drying out and finally seeing breaks in the cloud cover. We've got partly cloudy skies here this evening. Tonight for your Friday, Saturday, also partly cloudy skies. A few clouds will return to the area. Sunday, that'll be early day and maybe even a few passing showers. But we'll watch the temperatures tonight drop all the way down to about 48 to 59 degrees. High temperature Friday, 72 to 76 with breezy conditions. I'm 7 News Chief Meteorologist Veronica Johnson in the Storm Alert Weather Center.
15: And around the region this early morning, we're looking at 52 degrees Springfield, 53 Farragut Square, also 52 Laurel, 55 outside the WTOP studios. And coming right up on WTOP for you.
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10: Debate over National Guard troops in D.C. is heating up. The deployment tied to President Trump's crime initiative could stay in place through Inauguration Day 2029.
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15: Investigation continues tonight into a deadly local shooting in Arlington.

0: experts, review evidence, and subpoena witnesses during that process. WTOP at 11:42. When you talk about DC's punk scene over the years, some of the most legendary shows happened on the National Mall. Well, tonight, WTOP's Neil Augenstein says there's a big punk show planned for this weekend.
1: She wasn't even born when Fugazi played shows at the Sylvan Theater in 1993 and 95 near the base of the Washington Monument.
2: To be a punk in DC, you have to know your history. And I love the idea of trying to capture that spirit of the past and then also build towards a new future for DC punks.
1: Caroline Leopsen's the co-organizer of the Ward 1 Mutual Aid Benefit Show Saturday afternoon. She says she's learning why it's been 30 years since a big punk show was staged on the mall.
2: We are having to bring in all of our own sound equipment, our own generator, lots of insurance, and lots of very specific regulations we have to follow to keep the Park Service happy in terms of where we can even put stakes into the ground for our tents, for instance.
1: She believes it's symbolically powerful to have a gathering of marginalized people with the Washington Monument in the background.
2: Beyond that, I mean, just punks in general, we all sort of fall on the edges of society. And here we are, right in front of one of the grandest symbols of the American empire.
1: Neil Augenstein, WTOP News.
0: Starbucks will be closing hundreds of underperforming locations in the near future.
3: In a memo to employees, Starbucks CEO Brian Nichols says a company will be closing 250 stores out of over 18,000 stores worldwide. Nichols is saying about 1,000 stores will get uplifts, as he calls them. He's been focused on enhancing the in-store experience as a chain fends off competition from other companies like McDonald's, which has been going all in on high-margin beverages. Nichols says those working at Starbucks locations who will be closing will be notified this week. Alex Stone, EBC News.
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0: WTOP at 11:45. Good evening. I'm Dean Lane. Welcome in for the ride.
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5: News happens here.
0: AI, artificial intelligence, can be valuable these days, a valuable tool for college students specifically, as a virtual study partner that can actually help them brainstorm ideas, understand difficult course material, and even keep their schedule straight. But the Banner reports this week, a growing number of college students locally in Maryland are using programs like ChatGPT and Claude to actually cheat the process. And some professors are concerned that a growing reliance on AI is interfering with students and their ability to actually learn something. This evening, Ellie Wolf, who reports on higher education for the Banner, did a public records request at Maryland's 12 public campuses on this issue to get the numbers of AI-related honor code violations they're looking at, such as cheating or plagiarism.
7: Yeah, so what we found is that AI violations academically are on the rise, as you might expect. They're most prevalent at the state's flagship university, the University of Maryland College Park. But experts have also warned us that these violations reported are drastically underreported. And that really checked out when I spoke to some faculty members who told me that there are times where they catch students with AI and they're not reporting them. They're trying to deal with it on their own.
8: I really thought it was interesting what the College Park student told you. Tell us about that interview where he was citing a difference in just a couple years of his reliance on using AI to do his schoolwork.
7: Yeah, so it was really interesting because when I went to College Park and spoke to students, what they told me is that, you know, no one was shying away from the fact that they use AI in the classroom. Everyone admitted it. And when I spoke to seniors, they talked about the fact that, you know, AI wasn't prominent when they started, and now it's really become part of everyday life.
9: What are professors and even students saying about the effects of using AI so much?
7: Yeah, I mean, they're worried. Even a student I spoke to, he told me that when he started college at UMD, he could easily write a 10-page paper.

0: before. He did so all the time in high school, but now he doesn't think he'd be able to write even a one-page paper without ChatGPT helping him brainstorm. Faculty I spoke to said they're seeing similar things, and because of that, they're assigning more in-person tests and oral quizzes.
1: You had mentioned to us before in your request to get information from the 12 public universities and colleges that the teachers were saying sometimes they handle it in their class and don't report the violation. So are the schools themselves, Ellie, okay with that? Are they trying to clamp down on it themselves at a higher level and saying, no, as professors and teachers, you need to tell us?
0: So they're really saying that it's up to the faculty. And in fact, many of the public universities in the state, I was surprised because they didn't really have AI policies. Instead, what they had was a statement saying it's really all up to faculty. Now, some faculty, students told me, are asking students to use AI. You know, sometimes it depends on the major, right? An information sciences major told me that one homework assignment she had, her faculty asked her to put the same prompt into two different AI chatbots to see which responded better. So there are some professors that are embracing it, and there are others that aren't.
2: That is Ellie Wolf, who reports on higher education for the Banner this late Thursday evening on WTOP in a conversation with Sean and Ann. Let's check traffic now with Robert Workman in the WTOP Traffic Center.
3: Beltway road work in Prince George's County. Outer loop as you head past Allentown Road and Pennsylvania Avenue up towards Ritchie Marlboro Road. Two right lanes are taken away. And then a separate heading Greenbelt near the BW Park to Kenilworth Avenue. Two right lanes are blocked there as well. All lanes blocked northbound on the BW Parkway in the work zone between Route 32 and 175. Use Route 1 or I-95 as alternates. There is some road work on I-95 right at on the right side, but not much delay for that one. Looks like things are clearing up on the eastbound Southeast Southwest Freeway where we had the long stay near 8th Street Southeast. So want to be careful. I think you may still...
2: Let's check that forecast with Veronica now.
4: Finally, clouds will start to break with partly cloudy skies and breezy conditions this evening. Temperatures will be around 54 to 63 degrees and dropping into the 40s to lower to mid-50s by early tomorrow morning. We'll have a high temperature of around 75 degrees, partly cloudy and breezy. I'm 7 News Chief Meteorologist Veronica Johnson in the Storm Alert Weather Center.
2: We're at 50. It's chilly out. 51 degrees Tysons and in Waldorf this morning. 59 Lafon Plaza. We're at 55 and holding outside the WTOP studios. And coming right up on WTOP in the 1130 report.
5: How well is everyone in the DMV doing these days? Well, that's a complicated question. I'm John Doman.
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2: One of the men injured in the attempted assassination of then-candidate Donald Trump at Butler, Pennsylvania, has died this week.
8: James Copenhaver, one of three campaign rally attendees, shot in 2024 during an assassination attempt on then-candidate Donald Trump, has died. Copenhaver was in the bleachers during the event in Butler, Pennsylvania, when a 20-year-old gunman opened fire from a nearby rooftop, grazing Trump's right ear with one bullet. Copenhaver was struck in the arm and in the abdomen, wounds that left him with lingering injuries and walking with a cane. Copenhaver was 76 years old. I'm Lisa Dwyer.
2: In Mississippi, the family of Nolan Wells releasing a state medical examiner's autopsy this week, a report on his death.
9: The autopsy makes clear his body was found in the water off Horn Island. It supports the notion of an accidental drowning, but the autopsy report said cause and manner are best left undetermined. And that's been what the family has been saying over the last several days after the grand jury concluded they couldn't really figure it out either, that it seemed like an accidental drowning. There was no evidence of a crime.
2: ABC's Aaron Katursky tonight. Just days ago, a grand jury found no criminal charges are warranted in Wells' death. He vanished, you may remember, while celebrating the 4th of July this summer, the holiday, with friends on Barrier Island off the Gulf Coast of Mississippi, and his body was recovered in the waters of Horn Island 2 days later. The Protect College Sports Act is expected to have a final vote in the Senate next week. News Nation's Tom Dempsey reports from Capitol Hill.
10: Lawmakers say that this could change the future of college sports. So to dive into this a little bit further, as far as what's a part of this Protect College Sports Act, it sets federal rules for things like transfers, which obviously if you're a fan of college football or college basketball, you know that your team could be impacted by that. The bill allows athletes to make money off their name, image, and likeness, NIL as it's known, and it would allow student athletes to transfer once without losing a year of eligibility.
2: The bill would need at least 51 votes to pass in the Senate. It must also pass the House, where a vote could still be weeks away and may face additional challenges. Stay tuned. Here at WTOP, we're learning this week how people in our region are feeling these days about life, liberty, and the pursuit of happiness when it comes to high prices for gas and food, as well as their individual health. WTOP's John Doman.
5: Every few years, the Greater Washington Community Foundation asks thousands of people all over the DMV about their experiences living here. This year, about half of the region says it's still thriving despite it all, but the other half is either struggling or even suffering. There's also a lot less optimism around here.
11: Only about 16% believe that the changes that are happening in the region will benefit them and people like them.
5: Danielle Yates is with the Greater Washington Community Foundation, which found clear majorities everywhere except Loudoun County saying they've been negatively impacted by federal furloughs and job cuts. Barely anyone had a positive impact from that.
11: We're seeing a pretty high percentage of people who are saying that they're suffering and that they're struggling.
5: John Dome in WTOP News.
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2: Which means Thursday night, it's Robster.
12: The Mystics closed out the 2026 regular season with a wire-to-wire 101-93 win to extend their franchise record to 28 victories this season. And thanks to Indiana's blowout loss in Minnesota, clinches Washington the 5 seed in the WNBA playoffs. You're coaching the youngest team in WNBA history. Are they ready, Sidney Johnson?
13: We've been ready for a while. Elated, you know, we won 4 games in a row coming off the break. You know, we had a tough one against LA and that one stung a bit. And even before then, we were playing really well. So I think this group is ready for that challenge, excited for it. And we've got to prepare. And, here it is, in year 2.
12: Their first postseason appearance in 3 years is Sunday in Atlanta to open the best of 3 series against the team the Mystics beat in 2 out of 3 tries this season. The Commanders were again shorthanded at practice for the second straight day. Frankie Louvu, Jake Okonkwo, Sam Cosmi, all non-participants. But Javon Kinlaw was upgraded to limited, trending toward playing for a defense coordinated by local product Durante Jones, who will coach along the home sideline steps from his stomping grounds in Forestville.
14: Actually, I haven't thought about that, to be honest with you, in that regard. I've thought about it in terms of we're at home, and I'm fired up about our players playing at home and the crowd and how the fans are going to be back there and using the crowd noise to our advantage and letting them deal with that. So I've been thinking about how the fans and our players being in that stadium and finally being home in a place that they can call their own, and that feeling.
12: Nearly a year after Washington's season took a turn for the worst on a Thursday night in Green Bay, the Atlanta Falcons stunned the Packers 35-14 on a monster night for Bijan Robinson. Rob Woodfork, WTOP Sports.
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2: 11:57, an update on traffic and weather in 60 seconds.
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2: 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Over to Robert Workman. His turn.
3: There you go. Looks like all of your lanes now open on the eastbound Southeast Southwest Freeway. Everybody gets a chance as you head over past 8th Street Southeast. Delays have eased coming over from the 3rd Street Tunnel. Still slow northbound BW Parkway into the work zone north of Route 32 up towards 175 in Jessup. All traffic being diverted at Route 32, so all of your northbound lanes are closed through there. It's slow coming up from 198. Use Route 1 or I-95 as alternates. 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I'm Robert Workman, your next traffic report in 10 minutes.
2: Checking that forecast with Veronica this morning.
4: Here we got a chance to see a little bit of sky today with the clouds parting. As promised, the drier air moving in, but that's also going to allow temperatures to really fall tonight. For tonight, I've got our coolest night out of the next 10 days. Temperatures will be down to 48 to 59 degrees. Partly cloudy skies and a partly cloudy afternoon for Friday. Breezy, too, with high temperatures ranging between 72 and 76 degrees. I'm 7 News Chief Meteorologist Veronica Johnson in the Storm Alert Weather Center.
2: It is 55 degrees in our nation's capital at 11:59.
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2: Good Friday morning, September 25th. Welcome in. I'm Dean Lane. Coming up this midnight hour on WTOP.
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2: Police searched this morning for the suspect. More legal troubles for a Maryland man convicted of touching a woman's hair on a Metro train and posting that video online.
22: What's planned for the new RFK?
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2: A nor'easter has forced the cancellation of at least one day of a weekend-long music festival taking place in Ocean City. It was a mixed day on Wall Street at the closing bell. The Dow was down 161. NASDAQ picked up 3. S&P was down 1. Good morning. Welcome in. 12 midnight on WTOP.
24: From ABC News, I'm Dave Packer. President Trump hosted Chinese President Xi Jinping to a lavish state dinner Thursday at the White House. They met privately earlier in the day.
25: The two leaders meeting for less than 2 hours. Trump saying they have forged a friendship, a truly great friendship, actually built on mutual respect and the vital interest of our people. He did not mention China's support for Iran as it targets American troops and allies in the war. Xi calling the interests of China and the U.S., quote, deeply intertwined.
24: ABC's Melissa Adan. ABC News has learned 8 sailors on board the USS Abraham Lincoln aircraft carrier and the ships in its carrier group attempted to take their own lives during a grueling 10-month deployment tied to the war in Iran. The number revealed in a letter from the Navy Secretary to Democratic Senator Kirsten Gillibrand of New York, who says it's clear the crew was pushed beyond their limits.
26: The lack of supplies, the lack of ability to have a break, to have dwell time, to have the rotation end at the appropriate time.
24: The Navy says the number of suicide attempts is standard for a long deployment. The East Coast bracing for a powerful nor'easter this weekend. The storm already taking shape in the Atlantic, expected to lash communities from the Carolinas to New England with heavy rain, wind, and flooding. ABC News meteorologist Samara Theodore.
27: Coastal flood alerts have been issued for everyone living in the Delmarva Peninsula, southern New Jersey, parts of Virginia, down into the Carolinas, but also New England and now parts of Long Island. You tack in the fact that it's also going to be a full moon that will only exacerbate the situation. So we're going to see coastal flooding as well as the potential for beach erosion.
24: Convicted felon and Theranos founder Elizabeth Holmes will soon be leaving federal prison for an Austin, Texas halfway house. The move expected in August of next year. Holmes is currently serving a 10-year sentence for defrauding investors with false claims about blood testing technology. She reported to prison in May of 2023. 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
8: WTOP at 12:03. Friday morning, September 25th. Thanks for taking the midnight hour ride with us. Partly cloudy, cool, breezy, 47, 54. Veronica says will be the daybreak low. Then breezy, partly cloudy later today. That warm, 70 to 75. We're at 54 in Washington. Good morning to you. I'm Dean Lane. Our top story. Still no verdict as we pick up the ride this morning in D.C. and the Councilmember Trayvon White's federal bribery trial. Thursday was the second day of jury deliberations, as we reported here at WTOP. WTOP's Mike Barilla reports this morning, Friday, the only activity in the courtroom apparently happened earlier in the day Thursday.
9: Jurors sent two more questions to the judge, both appearing to focus on intent and what legally makes a payment a bribe. That gets to the central issue in this case. White's attorneys acknowledge he accepted $35,000 from businessman Aliyu Kamara over four meetings, but argue there was never a corrupt agreement. Prosecutors say White accepted that money, intending to be influenced in return for helping Kamara with D.C. contracts. Kamara was cooperating with the FBI at the time, something White didn't know. The jury of eight women and four men has now spent 2 days behind closed doors weighing the case. They'll have more deliberating to do. At D.C. District Court, Mike Murillo, WTOP News.
8: Teenage boy in the hospital this morning after a shooting Thursday morning near Prince George's Community College, locally located in Largo, Maryland. Prince George's County Police say in this case, shortly before noon, the victim walked into a nearby hospital to get help. He's expected to recover this morning. The good news of the story, a lockdown at the community college has since been lifted tonight or this morning. Here's Police Chief George Nader with more.
10: We had no reason to believe that there was an active gun person on either campus. We do believe this was an isolated incident.
8: Largo High School had also been locked down until dismissal time as a precaution, they say. Police have not yet recovered a gun in the case and do not have a suspect in custody. We'll update you as we get more on that one here at WTLP, where the time now is 12:05. Locally, a Maryland man convicted of assault in D.C. for touching a woman's hair on the Metro and posting video of the encounter on social media is back behind bars this morning, Friday, just days after being released from the D.C. Department of Corrections. Our partners at 7 News on this report that Brian Bedeker was booked Thursday on assault charges in the case stemming from a separate incident on a Silver Line train in Arlington earlier this year. Bedeker was actually sentenced August 13th this summer, 180 days for the D.C. incident he was sentenced to, but after calculating time served in the case, he only had to serve another 52 days. That should have kept him behind bars until early October, but he only had to serve that and was released on Tuesday. Bedeker, who was pardoned in the case for his role in the January 6th Capitol riots, we'll have a bond hearing scheduled on Friday. Stay tuned. WTOP at 12:06. D.C. Mayor Muriel Bowser unveiling the master plan for the RFK campus surrounding the Washington Commanders' future stadium. WTOP's very own Jimmy Alexander Friday morning says it includes a new neighborhood with shopping, restaurants, and recreation.
11: Yes, we will have world-class sports. Yes, we will have great parks.
12: Mayor Muriel Bowser.
11: Yes, we will have better connections to the Anacostia River.
13: This is indeed the most transformative project in the history of our city since its founding.
12: That's Brian Hanlon, director of D.C.'s Department of Buildings, and he oversees plans for the new stadium and the work to develop the campus.
13: It is bigger than the stadium. It's bigger than 180 acres of development. It is bigger than 6,000 units of housing, 2,000 of which will be affordable.
12: Anita Kozart, director of D.C.'s Office of Planning, says the RFK master plan provides guidance.
14: It represents our values as a city, represents our values as a community.
12: At the fields at RFK, Jimmy Alexander, WTOP News.
8: The RFK master plan on the table still needs D.C. Council approval, with a public hearing scheduled for September 30th. WTOP at 12:07. Maryland cracking down on rampant AI development has concerns over the technology hit an all-time high recently in the last few weeks. The White House and President Trump on this continue pushing back against those worried about the speed of the technology and any regulations that would be on the table. Mr. Trump has even called the claims that it could wipe out humans in the next 10 years a hoax. Maryland Governor Wes Moore, for his part, to discuss this morning what he's doing to protect Maryland residents.
15: As we continue to see a lot of these energy initiatives jack up prices on the people of our state, it means that making sure that labor is around the table. And, you know, we've also put in millions of dollars to retrain our workers. But we want to make sure that our workers are going to be protected and we're engaging labor in that process. And for our kids, it is protecting them against things like, you know, deep fake images. It's protecting them against things like, you know, these nefarious algorithms that are targeting them. And so I'm really making sure that as AI continues to develop and develop quickly, that the protection of Marylanders is at the heart of the way we will engage on this.
8: On Wednesday, Moore signed an executive order this week targeting data centers in the state, though he stopped short of anything that resembled a moratorium here. In Virginia, Governor Abigail Spanberger, meantime, is also urging federal lawmakers this week to pass artificial intelligence regulations. Time now to check traffic for that. Over to Robert Workman this morning, Thursday and Friday, in the WTOP Traffic Center.
16: Good morning, Dean. Road work continues outer loop of the Beltway at Joint Base Andrews. Two right lanes blocked as you head past Pennsylvania Avenue. Also working in Greenbelt on the outer loop. Two right lanes blocked near the BW Parkway. Looks like the accident cleanup has completed now. Downtown eastbound Southeast Southwest Freeway over near 8th Street Southeast. Things look a lot better on the way over towards 295 and the 11th Street Bridge. Avoid the malarkey and shenanigans that can come with fake payments, unsafe meetups, and endless haggling. 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I'm Robert Workman. Your next traffic report in 10 minutes.
8: Veronica's got a look at that weekend forecast for us here on WTOP this morning.
17: Expect more sunshine for your Friday and slightly warmer conditions. This morning, though, we're feeling the chill. 48 to 59 degrees across the area with northerly winds. Drier air today. Still could have wind gusts at about 20 to 25 miles per hour. High temperatures will move into the 70s, about 72 to 76 degrees on your Friday. Saturday, looking at highs between 72 and 78 degrees. I'm 7 News Chief Meteorologist Veronica Johnson in the Storm Alert Weather Center.
8: Right now, a little bit of a chill out there this midnight hour on your Friday morning, September 25th. We're at 52 degrees. This checks in DuPont Circle this morning, 49 Germantown, 53 Annandale, 54 outside the WTOP studios, where the time now is 12:10. And of course, on WTOP, we bring you money news at 10 and 40. Over to John Wardock. In this midnight hour,
18: the D.C. Chamber of Commerce released its annual report on the state of business in the nation's capital. And the chamber says tourism remains vital, bringing in almost $12 billion in visitor spending. But Chinyetti Hubbard, president and CEO at the D.C. Chamber, says commercial real estate remains a soft spot.
19: Commercial real estate conversions continue to be a vulnerability for our city, with hybrid work, elevated vacancies, and falling asset values that are affecting our business activity.
18: And the D.C. Chamber found the number of jobs in D.C. has fallen since 2020, slipping almost 11%. At the closing bell Thursday, the Dow down 161 points, the S&P losing 1, the NASDAQ up 3. John Wardock, WTOP News.
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25: The major incidents.
23: The slowest traffic.
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3: Debate over National Guard troops in D.C. is heating up. The deployment tied to President Trump's crime initiative could stay in place through Inauguration Day 2029.
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8: It's Friday, September 25th. Thanks for taking the midnight hour ride with us. Glad you're in. Welcome. I'm Dean Lane. It's 12:13 on WTOP.
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5: News happens here.
8: D.C. Mayor Muriel Bowser has released the district's master plan this week for the redevelopment of the RFK Stadium site. It sets out development guidelines calling for the construction of 5,500 to 6,500 homes in the region, at least 30% of them affordable alongside shops, restaurants, and hotels. The city has also allocated another $300 million for metro station upgrades and $5 million for the new Gold Line bus route. Junaid Dill, a co-author of the Daily Axios DC local newsletter, joining WTOP's producer Juan Herrera this morning to talk about the master plan.
25: One of the biggest takeaways for me today was that we've seen the plan before, the neighborhoods and the districts that are being planned on the 6,000 plus homes. But Mayor Bowser promised a big thing in terms of the transit opportunities on the site to get fans to the game. She said that Metro's new Gold Line, which is a bus system from Union Station to the new stadium, will be ready in time for the home opener in fall 2030. That's a big promise given that Bowser is leaving office. It's not a fully funded project yet, and it's really the main way that Metro promises it can shepherd a lot more people into this new stadium attraction. So that's something we're going to be watching. This master plan, you know, like I mentioned, it's a 190-acre site, so it really goes into the nitty-gritty of how all the districts will look, where the housing will be, where the parking garages will be, how it's going to be a pedestrian and bicycle-friendly site, and how this will take decades, if not more, to fully be built out. But the stadium is at the center of it, and the plan there is to open it by 2030.
27: You mentioned that funds have been allocated to upgrade the station near the stadium site. Were there any discussions about building another station near the site?
25: Yeah, so the expansion of the existing metro station is fully funded to the tune of $300 million. That project is moving ahead. That's a key piece of this as well, expanding capacity at the existing station. You know, there was some talk about adding a new metro station too. Metro is not interested in pursuing that. They don't believe it's actually possible. There's no discussion of that right now, as far as I know.
27: Can changes still be made to the master plan, even though it's been released?
25: So the public had a chance to weigh in over the summer on this plan. The mayor's administration finalized it, but it's hardly done. So they're sending it to the DC Council now. The DC Council can take more public input. They can amend it. They can do what they want. And it's also worth remembering there's going to be a new mayor come January. And so the next mayor, likely Janice Lewis George, can push for her own tweaks as well on this plan.
27: Has she said what kind of changes she would make, if any at all?
25: When I've talked to her before, she's talked about how she wants to speed up the housing construction on the site. There are 6,000 to 6,500 units projected for this site. And she's talked about how she wants to speed up zoning, potentially look at other ways to get those built quicker. I will say it's a tough construction industry right now, moment for the industry in D.C. because of economic conditions, because of job losses in the region. It's hard to get private development started. So some of these projects could be looking into the 2040s, maybe even beyond that, for full completion.
27: And so what happens from here on out with the plan?
25: It's going to go to the DC Council. They're going to look at it. And come later this fall, they should approve it. And this is all leading up to the project goal, which is to begin groundbreaking in early to mid-spring of 2027.
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7: Traffic and weather on WTOP.
16: Montgomery County Beltway looks good through Silver Spring and Bethesda in each direction. Northbound on 270, some road work before Montrose Road along the right side. Use caution coming up from the Beltway headed for Rockville. Southbound, your lanes are open on the northbound lanes of I-95 north of the rest area. After 216 up to Route 32, construction along the right side of the roadway. While over on the BW Parkway, the northbound work zone between Route 32 and 175 forces everybody off at Fort Meade. You can take 32 west over to Route 1 or 95. As alternates heading up towards Baltimore. Southbound on 95 and the BW Parkway, your lanes are open down to the Beltway. I'm Robert Workman, your next traffic report in 10 minutes.
17: I've got dry conditions today, dry on Saturday, but rain returns to the forecast Sunday for at least half of the day. Temperature is going to be warmer today than the last few. We'll get out of the 60s and into the 70s. Look for a high temperature between 72 and 76 degrees. But this morning, feeling the chill, we're somewhere around 48 to 59 degrees. I'm 7 News Chief Meteorologist Veronica Johnson in the Storm Alert Weather Center.
8: We're at 53 degrees this midnight hour in Alexandria, 58 this check pin quarter, 51 Columbia, 54 now down a degree outside the WTOP studios. And coming right up this half hour on WTOP for you.
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8: 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Glad you're in. 12:20 the time now on WTOP. 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
8: One of the men wounded in the attempted assassination of then-candidate Donald Trump as at Butler in Pennsylvania, that incident happened. Campaign event has died of complications from those injuries, as we hear from News Nation's Colin McShane.
28: House Republicans made the announcement of the death of the man whose name is Jim Copenhaver, 76 years old, one of two who were seriously wounded in the shooting. He was struck by two bullets, one of which was lodged in his body, leaving him with nerve damage. The 50-year-old, Corey Compitore, was killed in the attack in 2024. House Republicans posting this on social media, Jim endured unimaginable hardship with strength and perseverance. We join his family and loved ones in mourning his loss and praying for them during this difficult time. Rest in peace.
8: Music fans with Friday tickets, listen up for the Ocean Calling Music Festival. The Oceans in Ocean City are going to get refunds over the last day or so. A coastal storm, as you may know, has been churning huge waves, causing street flooding and beach erosion along Maryland and Delaware beaches. To that end, the weather has forced organizers of Oceans Calling to actually cancel the entire lineup. Joe Theobald, head of emergency services for Ocean City, joining WTOP.
29: We as a government are doing everything we can to keep the public safe. And unfortunately, it did impact the festival grounds down at the inlet for the weekend. But out of caution, they're doing the right thing. We want to keep people safe. And the conditions aren't even safe for them to be able to continue construction right now.
8: Friday ticket holders will receive automatic refunds along with one-third of the cost of three-day passes. Festival organizers say they're still hoping to hold the event for the rest of the weekend. Stay tuned. We'll keep you updated here on WTOP. Fairfax County School Board banning flock cameras from its properties now. The cameras have been polarizing communities of late across the country, in fact. Opponents say they're being used by police to track the movements of drivers, but supporters, like law enforcement, say the technology helps them find suspects or stop crime. Now, the board voted on this issue unanimously to ban the automated license plate cameras and anywhere near the school property at all. Robin Lady, the chair of the school board, says this morning the ban is a preemptive move because there are currently zero flock cameras on school-owned land.
0: This division, the staff, have never discussed bringing these cameras. It's never even been a discussion point. And so this is not happening because there was a fear or a thought that these cameras were ever going to be purchased. So I just want to make that clear that the school system was never, ever thinking that way.
8: Those flock cameras have been under scrutiny in the D.C. region and nationwide. A vision that calls for 11 miles of express lanes from Springfield Interchange to Fairfax across the Wilson Bridge and ending at Maryland Route 210 in Prince George's County could become a reality, actually. The D.C. region's Transportation Planning Board on this rejecting the idea last year, but now Virginia transportation officials this weekend are back with an updated proposal, as we hear from WTOP's Scott Gelder.
3: Critics said that that plan presented last fall did not allow the possibility of a metro line to cross the Wilson Bridge. And now in this new proposal, VDOT is back saying that that addition has been made, the change has been heard, and here are some of those details on what this now might look like from Krishna Paturi with VDOT.
12: We took the local lanes, which are three local lanes on the outside, and converted them into four general purpose lanes. And then we use the through lanes in the middle, which are two through lanes, into express lanes. So by doing that, we still leave that space in the middle, which is 18 feet on both sides, for a future metro.
3: Now, again, the biggest change allowing for the possibility of a future metro. Of course, there have been no talks about that right now.
8: WTOP Scott Gelman this morning, a curator's favorite part of the National Museum of African American History and Culture is not an object in the collection. It's actually what happens inside the museum. WTOP's Kate Ryan reports this morning on the museum's 10-year anniversary.
9: Mary Elliott is the curator of American slavery at the National Museum of African American History and Culture, where issues like slavery are faced head on.
15: The story informs us about human suffering, sure, but it also informs us about the power of the human spirit.
9: The museum is packed with objects that tell stories.
15: I have people ask me all the time, what's your favorite object? I don't have a favorite object.
9: It's what happens as the mix of visitors take in the stories behind those objects and what's left behind.
15: Before the cleaning crew even comes in, you can see fingerprints and prints of noses up against the cases because people are leaning in
9: and reading every label, looking to learn more.
15: It's so amazing.
9: Kate Ryan, WTOP News.
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18: The Mystics held off the Chicago Sky 101-93 in a game they never trailed to finish the regular season with four straight wins out of the long World Cup break. Nine of their last 11 games they won overall and extend their franchise record to 28 wins for the year. Sonia Citron made her first eight shots on the way to a game-high 21 points and said the most rewarding part of this season.
19: I honestly think just spending time with this group. You know, we're playing basketball, and yeah, it can be stressful, it can be tough, but I don't think we've, like, lost our joy, not once this season. You know, we've had our fun, because at the end of the day, it is basketball. You know, we've kept our joy, and we've played for each other, and I think that's what makes it so, so special.
18: Multiple Wizards, including A.J. DeBonsa and Trey Young, were in attendance to see the Mystics lock up the 5 seed in the playoffs after Caitlin Clark was held to just 2 points on 1 of 12 shooting in Indiana's blowout loss in Minnesota. The Commanders practiced without Frankie Louvu, Chigakonkwo, and Sam Cosmi for the second straight day. And of course, Jaden Daniels is noticeably absent again, but Terry McLaurin says,
20: I haven't really thought of it as deja vu. I think it's just unfortunate the space we find ourselves in, not winning the game and Jaden going down. But, you know, it's only week 2 and, you know, we know Jaden will be back.
18: Or will he? Dr. Wimi Duogi, one of area sports' leading orthopedic surgeons who specializes in joint injuries like the one Jaden suffered, told me,
2: "After the second dislocation, I'm worried that the ligaments around the elbow are not functioning and I have a very low threshold for doing surgery to fix them."
18: Oh, and how long would surgery sideline a player? Does a brace help? Dr. Duogi's full insight is on WTOP.com. Atlanta stunned the Packers in Green Bay on Thursday Night Football to send both teams to 1-2 records. Rob Woodwork, WTOP Sports.
8: Alrighty, thanks, Rob. As always, coming up next half hour on WTOP on this Friday morning for you.
4: Did the U.S. and China just miss out on a chance to advance AI safeguards? I'm Mitchell Miller, today on The Hill.
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22: Traffic and weather on WTOP.
16: Construction continues northbound BW Parkway, closed between Route 32 Fort Meade and 175 in Jessup. All traffic being diverted at Route 32. You can use Route 1 or I-95 as alternates. There is a little bit of road work northbound on 95 between the rest area and Route 32 in Columbia. That's along the right side of the roadway. Southbound on 95 and the BW Parkway, your lanes are all open. Southbound 270 looks good from Germantown down towards the lane divide. Accident cleanup in Frederick, eastbound on I-70 just before the exit for 270 is reported along the right side. On the Virginia Beltway from the American Legion Bridge down the outer loop through Tyson's and around to Springfield, you should find all of your lanes open. I'm Robert Workman, your next traffic report in 10 minutes.
8: Check that forecast with Veronica this early Friday morning.
17: Well, today is going to be dry with partly cloudy skies, but a real chill this morning. Temperatures are between 48 and 59 degrees. We'll see temperatures quickly rise to about 72 to 76 degrees. It is going to be a breezy day. On Saturday, we'll have more wind, could have some winds around 30 to 40 miles per hour. Partly cloudy, then mostly cloudy Sunday with morning rain as this next coastal storm gets closer to the coast. 7 News Chief Meteorologist Ryan Monica Johnson in the Storm Alert Weather Center.
8: Checking temps at the airport. It is 56 at Reagan National, 56 as well. BW by Marshall, 51 Dulles. We're at 54 and holding outside the WTOP studios this check. 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WTOP at 1230.
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8: Good Friday morning, September 25th, 2026. Welcome in for the ride. Glad you're with us. It's midnight hour. I'm Dean Lane. Juan Herrera is our producer and our top story. We'll begin the ride this half hour, updating you with the latest this morning on the federal bribery trial of D.C. Councilmember Trayon White this week. There is still no verdict this morning after a second day of jury deliberations took place. WTOP's Mike Murillo has been following the developments closely at the courthouse this week, telling us this morning about the questions jurors posed to the judge in a note.
23: The jury sent that note to the judge, which appeared to focus on intent, including whether someone could receive money as a bribe without intending to commit an official act. The judge said no to that question. They were also asking for clarification about the intent required for bribery. So the note really gets down to the central issue in this case. White's attorneys acknowledge he accepted $35,000 from businessman Aliyu Kamara over 4 meetings. What they dispute, though, is why he took it. Prosecutors say White accepted the money intending to be influenced in return for helping Kamara with DC contracts. The defense says there was never a corrupt agreement here. After the judge addressed those questions, the jury of 8 women and 4 men went back behind closed doors again, and we didn't hear from them for the rest of the day. So after 2 days here, deliberations continue. We move into day 3 of them. So more than 12 hours working together on this, and yet They don't have a verdict yet. White and his attorneys did stay at the courtroom and some supporters as well. And they were in the cafeteria, walking the halls, waiting for any word from the judge. Now jurors just need more time to work and they'll be back at it tomorrow.
8: WTOP's Mike Murillo. WTOP News Time, 12:32. President Donald Trump hosted Chinese President Xi Jinping at the lavish state dinner last night at the White House. The two leaders met one-on-one earlier in the day.
7: There are real questions about just how much substance was involved in the meeting here. The president has made it clear that he is not looking to put additional regulations on AI, and publicly, at least, he's brushed aside concerns about China's support for Iran in this war.
8: ABC News Chief White House Correspondent Mary Bruce this morning. Meantime, to the Hill, congressional Democrats believing that President Trump has missed a big opportunity during the summit with China to make progress on AI safeguards. The latest from WTOP Capitol Hill correspondent Mitchell Miller, Friday morning, today on the Hill.
10: I think the president's reaction is irresponsible in the extreme.
4: Virginia Senator Mark Warner responding to the president's statement that he wants to keep AI exactly where it is. Warner notes that China has a history of stealing U.S. technology and reaping its economic benefits by selling cheaper, lower quality products. And he warns that the status quo isn't good enough from a safety standpoint either.
10: If the president once again ignores the facts and tries to create his own reality, and we have an incident, God forbid, and a hospital's taken over, a water system is shut off, the full burden of responsibility will lie with Donald Trump.
4: On Capitol Hill, Mitchell Miller, WTOP News.
8: WTOP at 12:34 Friday morning. Prime Minister Benjamin Netanyahu delivering a fiery speech to the United Nations Thursday as protesters rallied outside.
11: Dozens of delegates walked out of the United Nations Assembly Hall before Netanyahu began his remarks.
13: Order in the hall, please.
11: Prompting this response from the Prime Minister.
14: If there are any other moral cowards who haven't yet left this hall, please do so now.
11: The Palestinian mission to the UN called for the walkout to send a message about Israel's actions in Gaza, accusing them of committing war crimes and the genocide. Netanyahu denied those allegations and vowed to continue fighting Hamas. Peter Harlambus, ABC News, New York.
8: WTOP at 12:34, President Trump's administration asking the Supreme Court, the High Court this week, to allow quick deportations of immigrants to countries other than their homelands to continue. Lower courts have ruled that people must have a chance to object before being deported to countries where they have no ties at all. The Supreme Court previously allowed these deportations to continue temporarily. An appeals court upheld the Boston-based judge's ruling that migrants must have a chance to argue against third country deportation due to potential persecution or torture once they arrive there. Mr. Trump's Republican administration has said these countries assure no harm will come to the deportees. The case is part of a broader immigration crackdown that they're following. WTOP at 12:35. We've heard reports on the conditions aboard the USS Abraham Lincoln for a while now, the aircraft carrier there in the Iran region, which was at sea for a record 286 days without a full port call. Military families shared accounts of things like supply shortages, poor food quality, broken toilets, and limited rest during the grueling deployment tied to the war in Iran. Now ABC News has learned this week eight sailors aboard the aircraft carrier and the other ships in its strike group attempted to take their own lives. Jay O'Brien of ABC News reports from Washington.
24: In a letter to Democratic Senator Kirsten Gillibrand, the acting Navy secretary, saying one sailor went overboard last month, while a second attempted to go overboard in March but was stopped by shipmates. A Navy official insisting the number of attempts is normal for a long deployment. But the carrier has been plagued by reports of plunging morale.
8: California Supreme Court has a high-profile county sheriff. They say they must return 500,000 ballots his office seized.
25: Riverside County Sheriff Chad Bianco is being ordered to return 500,000 ballots. He argued his office seized them with search warrants to investigate allegations of fraud in last year's special election on redistricting. Claims were made the vote count was off by almost 46,000 votes, a claim that was refuted by election officials but also would not have changed the outcome of the election in Riverside County. At the time, Bianco was running for governor. The seven justices now ordering Bianco stop investigating the special election because he broke the law in doing so, that he not handle ballots, and he must return all of the ballots. Alex Stone, ABC News.
8: It's Friday, September 25th. Thanks for taking the Midnight Hour ride with us. Glad you're in. Time now is 12:37, an update on traffic and weather for you in just 60 seconds. Meantime, if you're just joining us this morning, thanks for taking the ride. A recap of the top stories we're following this Friday morning on WTOP.
0: ABC News, I'm Dave Packer. President Trump hosted Chinese President Xi Jinping to a lavish state dinner Thursday at the White House. They met privately earlier in the day for less than 2 hours, and Trump saying they forged a friendship. And
3: President Xi also publicly confirming what was announced in April, that China will send two giant pandas, a male named Ping Ping and a female named Fu Shuang, to Zoo Atlanta in the coming days, calling the bears an envoy of friendship between the United States and China.
0: ABC's Melissa Adan. ABC News has learned 8 sailors on board the USS Abraham Lincoln aircraft carrier group attempted to take their own lives during a grueling 10-month deployment tied to the war in Iran. The Navy says a number of suicide attempts is standard for a long deployment. The East Coast is bracing for a powerful nor'easter this weekend. The storm expected to lash communities from the Carolinas to New England. Heavy rain, wind, and flooding. This is ABC News.
8: WTOP News Time, now 12:38. Traffic and weather on the 8th, and when it breaks, over to Robert Workman at the WTOP Traffic Center this early morning.
16: Dean, we still have Beltway construction in Prince George's County. Outer loop as you head past Allentown Road and Pennsylvania Avenue near Joint Base Andrews, two right lanes blocked. Then up in Greenbelt between the BW Parkway and Kenilworth Avenue. They're also working along the right half of the roadway. Beltway looks good from College Park over through Silver Spring. Northbound BW Parkway closed for construction between Route 32 and 175. All traffic detoured at Fort Meade. You can take 32 west over to Route 1 or I-95 as alternates. Northbound on 270, construction before Montrose Road along the right side of the roadway. Minimal delays as you head out towards Gaithersburg. Southbound, your lanes are open on 270. Did have a crash in Frederick eastbound on I-70 just before the exit for southbound 270. I think you still may see some flashing lights along the right side there. I'm Robert Workman, your next traffic report in 10 minutes.
8: 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Over to 7 News Chief Meteorologist Veronica Johnson on this Friday morning.
17: Well, it is going to be a nice Friday. Yes, we're looking at jacket weather definitely this morning because we are feeling the chill with temperatures between 48 and 59 degrees, but it is dry and it will be dry through the day. Temperatures will rebound into the 70s today, 72 to 76 degrees. We're dry on Saturday, should be around 70 as well, but Sunday it's mid to upper 60s across the area with clouds and rain through about half the day. 7 News Chief Meteorologist Veronica Johnson in the Storm Alert Weather Center.
8: 54 degrees Fort Belvoir this morning, 57 this check Foggy Bottom, 53 Silver Spring. We're at 54 outside the WTOP studios where the time now is 12:40. And on WTOP, of course, we bring you money news at 10 and 40. Back over to John.
9: The D.C. Chamber of Commerce unveiled its State of Business Report Thursday, and the chamber says tourism remains a vital industry, with visitors spending billions of dollars last year. Jannetty Hubbard is president and CEO of the D.C. Chamber.
12: Tourism does remain a bright spot. We welcomed more than 27 million visitors last year who spent $11 billion and generated $2.4 billion in tax revenue.
9: The D.C. Chamber of Commerce also found the number of jobs in the district has fallen more than 10% since 2020. The blue chips would slip a third of a percent Thursday, the Dow Jones Industrial Average falling 161 points, the S&P 500 losing one, the NASDAQ adding three, and West Texas crude up 3% trading at $95 a barrel. John Werdock, WTOP News.
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0: News happens here.
2: You've heard lots, surely, about the Trump administration's plans of late for the Memorial Bridge Triumphal Arch, but there are plans for another project, apparently, in the very same area. This morning, WTOP's Matt About Town, Matt Koufax, looks into the promenades, which would connect the back of the Lincoln Memorial to the Potomac.
5: Okay, so you might remember back in June when President Donald Trump said this.
6: At the Lincoln

0: Trump made his announcement while researching the mysterious origins of the name Watergate. So all this kind of makes me wonder,
1: is the president of the United States secretly watching my show?
0: At the time, an old friend of the show, National Park Service Ranger Mike Litterst, told me the plans to build the promenade fell through in the early 1900s. After that, the Rock Creek Steps became something entirely different. Concert venue seats, with performances from names as big as Frank Sinatra and even the National Symphony Orchestra happening at a barge anchored in the water for around 30 years into the 1960s.
2: The first concert on July 14th, 1935, attracted 10,000 people on the steps in the area around, and it became an annual summertime tradition in the nation's capital. You could purchase space along the steps, 10 cents. You wanted really good seats, 25 cents. There are fantastic archival photographs of dozens of canoes out in the Potomac River with people just pulling up, watching the concert.
0: In the 60s, when air travel became more common and frequent, the sounds of planes quite literally drowned out the music here. And now, decades later, we've come full circle, back to the interest in the original promenade plans for this area. Which leads me to the last variable in all of this that I haven't mentioned yet. The original text that proposed the promenade, a document called the Macmillan Plan of 1902.
3: It's a plan for what they envisioned would happen to Washington, D.C.
0: I tracked down another friend of the show, D.C.'s best-dressed realtor and history buff, Joe Himmelly, to help me with this part of the story.
3: This is the Senate report. This is a first edition, leather-bound version of the Macmillan Plan. It's very rare.
0: In my next episode, Joe and I are going to break down the Macmillan Plan using the original source material to talk about what it was, how it was never formally adopted, and what precedent it could set for projects like the promenade today.
3: This was an absolute success.
0: In the district, Matt Koufax, WTOP News.
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5: Crashes, car fires, closure. Crashes, car fires, closures. If it's urgent, call the WTOP Traffic Center at 866-304-WTOP. What's happening when it's happening? WTOP Traffic Updates every 10 minutes.
4: 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Glad you're in for the midnight hour ride. Welcome. I'm Dean Lane. 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
4: Making stuff for you to watch this weekend. New on the big screen. Primetime, a film inspired by NBC's Dateline to Catch a Predator. It stars Robert Pattinson, who portrays the show's host, Chris Hansen.
8: Are you sure your parents aren't home?
9: I'm sure.
10: Big night planned.
8: Who are you?
10: She have a seat right there. I'm Chris Hansen with Dateline NBC, and we're doing a story on adults who try to meet teens online. You see how this looks, right?
4: This morning, Kristen Toto, host of the Hollywood in Toto podcast, joins us with his review of Primetime, which is apparently getting lots of buzz.
11: Part of it is because of Robert Pattinson, who's just flat out terrific. Again, he's one of our best actors, for sure. And the subject matter is fascinating. Yes, they were corralling child predators, but at what cost is this journalistically sound? What are the moral problems that that come to play when you have a situation like this? All fascinating conversations to be had. But the movie is really one-dimensional. It paints Chris Hansen in the most negative light possible. I don't know who Chris Hansen is, behind the scenes. He may be a terrible person. He may be a saint, but this movie is determined to make him look like a monster. And so are the other people behind the scenes trying to make the show a reality. And that really undercuts what could have been a really powerful movie. It is compelling at times, and visually it's very stunning, but at the end of the day, it just felt like they announced the theme, the tempo, the style of the film, and it just goes on and on from there. It doesn't really grow. You don't see any sort of arcs within the stories. The most compelling part is a young actor who tries to break into Hollywood, and he's the decoy. He's the person who looks like a teenager who lures the predators in. So this is a frustrating experience. I think there could have been a great movie here. Pattinson is certainly right for the role, but just doesn't quite get there.
12: I think it's worth noting that Chris Hansen has slammed the movie. He actually called it identity theft.
11: I don't even think he's seen it yet. Oh boy, when he sees it, he is not going to be happy. I have to say, I can't blame him.
12: What a year for Robert Pattinson.

0: Pattinson. I mean, The Odyssey, the drama, Dune. He's on a roll.
1: He is. He's terrific. And he's got Batman on deck next. But it's just amazing. He came of age with Twilight, but he's really grown and matured and shown he's a top flight actor.
0: So you also saw Heart of the Beast starring Brad Pitt. There's just something about that bond, that love, that loyalty between a person and their dog.
1: Listen, I'm sold right from the start. I'm a dog lover myself. If you don't love dogs after this movie, I don't know what's happening. This is a wonderful film. It's a survivalist story. Brad Pitt plays an army veteran who's trying to recover, just trying to go in the wilderness and just connect with nature and heal because he's gone through so much, and so has his dog. Of course, their plane crashes in the middle of the Alaskan wilderness. Now it's all about survival. It's a really stripped down kind of a movie. You know, it's really just Brad Pitt and this particular dog. His name is Uber. Off screen, on screen, he's Odin. And it's a terrific story. It doesn't get too outrageous or Hollywood eyes in a way until maybe one scene I thought was a little bit over the top. But otherwise, it's just a survival tale. What can this person bonded with a dog do to kind of get through the night and survive in the wilderness? It's wonderful. It's smart. And it's a, you know, it's not a great acting performance per se. It's more of a physical performance. Brad Pitt really delivers.
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3: Traffic and weather on WTOP.
4: No issues reported on the Virginia Beltway outer loop through Tysons and Annandale, and on the inner loop coming up from Springfield past I-66 towards the American Legion Bridge. Road work northbound on I-95 at Dale Boulevard along the right side and in the service roadway there. Then separate work zone up in Fairfax County near Lorton Road on the way up to the Fairfax County Parkway. Left lane is blocked. Minimal delays at both of those. Northbound 395 looks good from the Beltway heading up towards the Pentagon on the 14th Street Bridge. Southbound on 95, there is road work after Route 3 down towards the Spotsylvania exit. Only a single left lane is open. I'm Robert Workman, your next traffic report in 10 minutes.
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5: A medical screening is at the center of a federal discrimination lawsuit against MedStar. I'm Tamika Cody.
6: Expect more sunshine for your Friday and slightly warmer conditions. This morning, though, we're feeling the chill. 48 to 59 degrees across the area with northerly winds. Drier air today. Still could have wind gusts at about 20 to 25 miles per hour. High temperatures will move into the 70s, about 72 to 76 degrees on your Friday. Saturday, looking at highs between 72 and 78 degrees. I'm 7 News Chief Meteorologist Veronica Johnson in the Storm Alert Weather Center.
2: A little chilly out, 52 degrees, College Park, 51 Fairfax, 58 on the National Mall. This check, midnight hour, Friday morning, September 25th. We're at 54 and holding outside the WTOP studios. Also coming up this half hour in the midnight hour for you Friday morning.
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13: 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Beltsville to Burke.
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2: We're hearing this morning that Macklemore is getting back on the road after getting kicked off Ed Sheeran's world tour recently for his comments in support of Palestine. News Nation's Donald McShane with more on that.
15: It's the rapper announcing a new Free Palestine tour of his own, three dates next month, Dublin, Paris, and London, and says all the proceeds are going to benefit organizations supporting the Palestinian movement. Here's the post online from Macklemore, in which he says people are asking artists to show up, educate themselves, and be in the community, use the stage for more than just entertainment. He says more announcements on the artists who will join him on that tour, and the dates here in the U.S. are coming soon.
2: Tickets are set to go on sale next week, Monday morning. Democratic Maryland State Delegate Gary Simmons is reportedly this morning facing three campaign finance cases. WPFF reports that Maryland prosecutors filed the cases after the station aired an investigative report on Simmons' campaign finances. The report raising questions apparently about thousands that the Simmons campaign spent on things like meals, travel, and cash withdrawals. The Office of the State Prosecutor alleges this weekend the Anne Arundel County Democrats' campaign violated state law regularly on how campaign funds may actually be dispersed. Stay tuned. Federal government is now suing MedStar Health, one of the biggest hospital groups in our region, in fact. The accusations this morning involve a disability discrimination during the hiring process, as we hear from WTOP's Tamika Cody, who explains.
5: The dispute centers on what happened after the job offer. The man was set to work in hospital admissions in Clinton, but before he could start, MedStar required medical evaluations. The EEOC says that's when MedStar learned he was receiving medication through an IV because of a disability. Now, according to the lawsuit, MedStar would not medically clear him unless he stopped that treatment. The federal agency says MedStar should have considered a way for him to work while continuing his care. Instead, the EEOC says the job offer was withdrawn. MedStar has not yet responded to WTOP's request for comment. Tamika Cody, WTOP News.
2: Let's talk punk this morning. DC Punk Rock is returning to the National Mall this weekend. After a decades-long absence, WTOP's very own Neil Augenstein tells us Friday morning the hope by the latest generations of punk rockers is to channel some of that energy into good.
7: It's been more than 30 years since Fugazi played two shows at the Sylvan Theater near the base of the Washington Monument.
16: I wasn't even alive when that show happened, but I am a huge fan of the history of DC punk music.
7: Caroline Leopsen is co-organizer of this weekend's Ward 1 Mutual Aid Benefit.
16: We've learned why it's been 30 years since someone has done this.
7: They have to bring in their own sound equipment, generator, lots of insurance. Since it's on federal property, they can't sell tickets or most merch. She says the National Park Service is upholding the First Amendment values of the National Mall being a place where anyone can get a permit to put on an event.
16: It's, of course, very symbolically powerful that you have a gathering of people that are all kinds of different marginalized. We hope that this image and this location can be a really galvanizing force, because this is a great way to bring lots of people together.
7: Neil Augenstein, WTOP News.
2: Here's one for you. A Scottish grandma is getting kudos this weekend for holding a world record in streaming.
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17: The 78-year-old grandmother has set a Guinness World Record for being the oldest female Fortnite streamer. She says her grandson introduced her to the game in 2017 when he was playing. And she's been hooked ever since playing Fortnite's Battle Royale mode. Her username is GrumpyGran1948, but she's anything but, proving she's young at heart. Michelle Franzen, ABC News.
2: Guinness World Records announced her new record on Facebook and featured her in the World Records Gamers Edition for 2027. 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
19: The Mystics closed out the 2026 regular season with a wire-to-wire 101-93 win to extend their franchise record to 28 victories this season, and thanks to Indiana's blowout loss in Minnesota, clinches Washington the 5 seed in the WNBA playoffs. You're coaching the youngest team in WNBA history. Are they ready, Sidney Johnson?
20: We've been ready for a while. Elated, you know, we won 4 games in a row coming off the break. You know, we had a tough win against LA, and that one stung a bit. And even before then, we were playing really well. So I think this group is ready for that challenge, excited for it. And we've got to prepare, and, here it is, in year two.
19: Their first postseason appearance in 3 years is Sunday in Atlanta to open the best of three series against a team the Mystics beat in 2 out of 3 tries this season. The Commanders were again shorthanded at practice. For the second straight day, Frankie Louvu, Jake Okonkwo, Sam Cosmi, all non-participants, but Javon Kinlaw was upgraded to limited, trending toward playing for a defense coordinated by local product Durante Jones, who will coach along the home sideline steps from his stomping grounds in Forestville.
18: Actually, I haven't thought about that, to be honest with you, in that regard. I've thought about it in terms of we're at home, and I'm fired up about our players playing at home and the crowd and how the fans are going to be back there and using the crowd noise to our advantage and letting them deal with that. So I've been thinking about how the fans and our players being in that stadium and finally being home in a place that they can call their own, and that feeling.
19: Nearly a year after Washington's season took a turn for the worst on a Thursday night in Green Bay, the Atlanta Falcons stunned the Packers 35-14 on a monster night for Bijan Robinson. Rob Woodfork, WTOP Sports.
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2: Over to Robert Workman in the WTOP Traffic Center.
4: Maryland Beltway construction remains outer loop near Joint Base Andrews. Two right lanes blocked as you head past Pennsylvania Avenue. Looks like they've finished up, though. Over in Greenbelt, your lanes are open as you head from the BW Parkway towards I-95 in College Park. 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I'm Robert Workman, your traffic reporter.
6: Well, today's going to be a pretty fantastic Friday. In fact, our best day, I think, of what we've got for the whole weekend. Higher temperatures and more sunshine. This morning, we're running between 48 and 59 degrees. The afternoon, between 72 and 76 degrees. I'm 7 News Chief Meteorologist Veronica Johnson of the Storm Alert.
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2: Friday morning, September 25th. Welcome in. I'm Dean Lane. Coming up this early 1 a.m. hour on WTOP.
22: Still no verdict, but jurors are asking more questions about intent in the Trayon White case. I'm Mike Murillo.
2: Police this morning searching for a suspect after a teen boy was shot locally at Prince George's Community College. Maryland man convicted of touching a woman's hair on the Metro and filming it is back in jail this morning.
23: What's coming to RFK?
24: A whole new neighborhood.
23: I'm Jimmy Alexander.
2: It was a mixed day on Wall Street at the closing bell. The Dow finished down 161. NASDAQ was up 3. Good morning. Welcome in. 2 o'clock.
25: From ABC News. I'm Dave Packard. President Trump hosted Chinese President Xi Jinping to a lavish state dinner Thursday night at the White House.
26: The event drawing business leaders, technology executives, and several figures from the fast-growing AI industry as the world's two largest economies look to manage an increasingly competitive relationship. Earlier in the day, outside the Chinese embassy in Washington, protesters gathered, waving flags and signs that read, Free Tibet, ahead of President Xi's visit to the White House. Trump and Xi participating in a lavish formal White House welcome ceremony.
25: ABC's Melissa Adan, some on both sides of the aisle on the Hill are less than thrilled with President Trump rolling out the red carpet for Xi, like Republican Senator Rick Scott of Florida.
27: I mean, I understand that, Trump has to be diplomatic, but she's a despicable person that is killing us with fentanyl, building a military to try to defeat us.
25: An alarming image from the basement of an unrecognized fraternity at the University of Wisconsin at Madison. Police say an anonymous tip led them there, finding about 30 18-year-olds covered in food and condiments. Madison Police Captain Kip Hartman.
28: Several of these men had visible injuries consistent with being physically assaulted.
25: Two 20-year-olds are under arrest charged with hazing and disorderly conduct. The East Coast is bracing for a powerful nor'easter this weekend. The storm expected to lash communities from the Carolinas to New England with heavy rain and flooding. ABC News meteorologist Samara Theodore.
0: 50-mile-per-hour wind gusts, and I think the winds, that's where it gets its name from, a nor'easter. We're seeing these northeast winds drive into places like Poughkeepsie, New York City, Atlantic City, Boston, and Newport, taking some of the brunt of this system when it comes to the waves. Places like Bar Harbor and Portland, Maine, not remaining unscathed. Heavy rain and some pretty gusty winds as well.
25: And marinas battening down the hatches, as are coastal communities. 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
2: WTOP at 104. And a Friday morning, September 25th, 2026. Partly cloudy, cool. Daybreak low, according to Veronica, 47 to 54. Partly cloudy, breezy later on this Friday, 70 to 75. 54 in Washington now. Good morning to you. I'm Dean Lane. Topping the stories we're following this morning for you on WTOP Friday morning. Still no verdict is where we begin the ride after a second day of deliberations now in the federal bribery trial of D.C. council member Trayon White. WTOP's Mike Murillo reports this morning jurors did pose two more questions to the judge.
22: For 2 days now, 8 women and 4 men have been behind closed doors deciding whether prosecutors proved their case beyond a reasonable doubt. White faces one federal bribery charge tied to $35,000 he accepted from businessman Aliyu Kamara. Prosecutors allege that money was part of an agreement to help Kamara with D.C. contracts. The defense says White took the money but never agreed to a bribe. And the jury's questions have given us a small window into what they're considering. Several have dealt with intent and what does or doesn't qualify as bribery. But those questions don't tell us where the jury stands. White, his attorneys, and some of his supporters have remained at the courthouse awaiting any word. Now, a third day of deliberations, at least, will be needed. At D.C. District Court, Mike Murillo, WTOP News.
2: 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Now, 1:05 on your Friday morning. A teen boy is in the hospital after a shooting Thursday morning locally near Prince George's Community College's campus. County police say in this case it happened just before noon on Largo Road near Campus Way South. As officers were then arriving, they say the victim walked into a nearby hospital. He's expected to be okay. The good news of the story this morning. Here's Prince George's County Police Chief George Nader on the issue.
10: We do believe that this shooting was targeted. It was not random. But we quickly coordinated with local schools. We quickly coordinated with the college and came together and actually implemented a plan to lock down both Prince George's Community College and Largo High School due to the proximity of the schools to ensure that the students were safe.
2: Nader says this week they have not recovered a gun in the case and they don't have a suspect in custody. We'll keep you updated on WTOP as we learn more. WTOP News time now, 1:06. Legal troubles continue for the man convicted of assault for touching a woman's hair on the Metro, you may remember, and posting video on that incident, or several, on social media. Brian Bedenker of Silver Spring, Maryland, recorded himself stroking a blonde woman's hair aboard a Red Line train back in February. NBC4 reports he finished serving his time in D.C. and was released earlier this week, but he's now in custody in Arlington, where he faces assault charges for a similar incident on the Metro there. In court on Thursday, he asked a judge in the case to dismiss the warrant for his arrest, but he was arrested after the judge denied the request. Bedenker could have a bond hearing as early as Friday we understand this morning. Shopping, restaurants, better access to the water. That's all part of D.C. Mayor Muriel Bowser's big final plan for the 180-acre RFK campus. WTOP's Jimmy Alexander has an update Friday morning on development around the Washington Commanders' future stadium.
24: We would not deliver just the status quo.
3: That's the promise Mayor Muriel Bowser made, saying that would have been a stadium surrounded by asphalt parking lots. But instead,
24: We would deliver a whole new neighborhood here on 180 acres.
3: And that's what Bowser says the master plan lays out.
24: But most intriguing for this today's discussion is all the new housing and jobs that will be created in addition to our sports complex.
3: Out of the 6,000 housing units in the plan, 2,000 of them will be affordable. At the fields at RFK, Jimmy Alexander, WTOP News.
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2: Traffic and weather on the 8s. Good morning, Friday, to Robert Workman this early hour in the WTOP Traffic Center with us.
4: Good morning, Dean. Still a few work zones around the area. Outer Loop in Prince George's County. Two right lanes blocked as you head past Joint Base Andrews from Allentown Road up towards Ritchie Marlboro Road. Looks like they've finished up the work up ahead in Greenbelt. So good on you as you head over towards College Park and Silver Spring. Northbound BW Parkway still blocked off between Route 32 and 175 for construction. Use Route 1 or I-95 as alternates. If you're coming up the parkway, you'll see the brake lights north of 198, and then you can exit at Route 32. Take 32 west, and that'll take you over towards Route 1 and I-95. Over on 270, a northbound work zone near Montrose Road is along the right side of the roadway. The WTOP newsroom is furnished by Regency Furniture. Regency's total warehouse liquidation event is this weekend. $47 million in furniture and mattresses must go at Regency Furniture in Waldorf. I'm Robert Workman. Your next traffic report in 10 minutes.
2: And Veronica's got a check of that forecast as we roll into the weekend this morning, Friday.
6: I've got dry conditions today, dry on Saturday, but rain returns to the forecast Sunday for at least half of the day. Temperature is going to be warmer today. In the last few, we'll get out of the 60s and into the 70s. Look for a high temperature between 72 and 76 degrees. But this morning, feeling the chill, we're somewhere around 48 to 59 degrees. I'm 7 News Chief Meteorologist Veronica Johnson in the Storm Alert Weather Center.
2: A little chilly, 51 degrees Rockville, 52 Ashburn this morning, 54 Fort Washington, 54 right now outside the WTOP studios with traffic and weather brought to you by Long Fence. 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
12: The D.C. Chamber of Commerce released its annual report on the state of business in the nation's capital. And the chamber says tourism remains vital, bringing in almost $12 billion in visitor spending. But Chinyetti Hubbard, president and CEO at the D.C. Chamber, says commercial real estate remains a soft spot.
15: Commercial real estate conversions continue to be a vulnerability for our city with hybrid work, elevated vacancies, and falling asset values that are affecting our business activity.
12: And the D.C. Chamber found the number of jobs in D.C. has fallen since 2020, slipping almost 11%. At the closing bell Thursday, the Dow down 161 points, the S&P losing 1, the Nasdaq up 3. John Wardock, WTOP News.
16: Eric Fanning has spent more than 3 decades leading across government and industry, including senior roles in all 3 military departments and service as the 22nd Secretary of the Army. As President and CEO of the Aerospace Industries Association, he continues to work at the intersection of leadership, innovation, workforce, and national security. He joins WEPA CEO Shane Canfield to reflect on navigating different organizational cultures, leading through change, building strong teams, and the lessons he has carried from public service into the private sector.
17: It's a highly educated, motivated workforce. And so you have to get to know the people. I met with every new class of people coming in. I met with each team in office each year. We had monthly town hall meetings so we could communicate with people. So the key to me is open, transparent communication.
18: Yeah.
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2: 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Welcome in for the ride. 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I'm Dean Lane. 1:13 the time now on WTOP. 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
2: Let's talk politics on WTOP. Ahead of the midterm elections come November, Republicans and Democrats alike in some states have been scrambling for an advantage for redrawing their U.S. House districts to make it easier for their candidates to actually win. It all began, you may remember, last summer when President Donald Trump then urged Republicans in Texas to redraw the state's congressional districts for a political gain. Democrats countered with their own gerrymandering in their efforts in California, and more states soon followed in the process. In Maryland this November, voters will now answer a ballot question on redistricting in that state. And a new poll on the table shows how they feel about the constitutional change. Pamela Wood, state politics reporter for The Banner, here to discuss.
19: Let's start with question three. What it essentially does is it rewrites a section of Maryland's state constitution in a way that it would make it easier to gerrymander congressional districts in the future. And that's what a lot of Democrats who hold the power in Annapolis want to do. Now, the question does not say gerrymander. Unfortunately, it's a lot of technical language, but that's what the question would do. And for proponents of question three, they came out with a new poll today showing 40% of poll respondents said they would vote yes for question three, 35% would vote no, and 25% were undecided. What's interesting is opponents of question three had a poll earlier this week that found a different result. They had 41% opposed to question three.
20: You did see a common theme across both these polls. A lot of people are still unsure. Do you know why?
19: Yeah, both polls had a high rate of undecided voters. The poll today, 25% undecided. The one earlier this week, 31% undecided. I think that's a matter of lack of information about it. Look, there hasn't been a lot of TV ads or mailers going out to people pro and con on this. And, you know, people just got their mail ballots. For those who vote by mail, those started arriving this week. And it's really confusing language. It says it's, you know, clarifying the state constitution, and it doesn't really say what the question really does, which is gerrymandering. So I think people just really aren't sure, and that's understandable at this point in the process.
20: So two polls released this week, very different results. Did anything else surprise you?
19: I think what's interesting is that they did have such different results. The poll today came from a Democratic polling firm, the one earlier this week. What they did is they did a Democratic firm and a Republican polling firm to kind of counteract bias. But I think maybe the variability here just is how you're catching people on the day with the lack of information. Some people might be spitballing here, whether they're for it or against it.
20: And perhaps unsurprisingly, the state's top politicians are still divided along party lines on this issue.
19: That's absolutely right. Like yesterday, I was with Governor Wes Moore, and he thinks that this is going to pass and that this is putting the decision in the hands of Marylanders, which is interesting because Marylanders aren't drawing the maps. It's going to be Democratic politicians in Annapolis. And look, they want to get rid of Congressman Andy Harris. He is Maryland's only Republican. And I asked Congressman Harris yesterday about it, and he thinks there's no way this is going to pass. People don't want gerrymandering if they understand that's what it is, that they're going to vote no. So we'll see which of them is right come November.
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2: Coming up next half hour after trial, later this half hour after traffic and weather.
25: The EEOC says MedStar's hiring process violated federal disability law. I'm Tamika Cody.
6: Well, today is going to be dry with partly cloudy skies, but a real chill this morning. Temperatures are between 48 and 59 degrees. We'll see temperatures quickly rise to about 72 to 76 degrees. It is going to be a breezy day. On Saturday, we'll have more wind, could have some winds around 30 to 40 miles per hour. Partly cloudy, then mostly cloudy Sunday with morning rain as this next coastal storm gets closer to the coast. 7 News Chief Meteorologist Veronica Johnson in the Storm Alert Weather Center.
2: A bit chilly out, 49 degrees, Manassas, this 1 o'clock hour on Friday morning. It's 57 in Metro Center, 51 right now, this check, Frederick. It is 54 at Holding outside the WTLP studios. Also coming up this half hour for you on WTLP this morning.
26: 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I'm Kate Ryan.
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2: Here at home, the Fairfax County School Board is banning flock cameras from its properties. The cameras have been polarizing communities across the country, as you know. Opponents say they're being used by police to track the movements of drivers, but supporters, like law enforcement, say the technology helps them find suspects or stop crime in general. The board voted on this unanimously to ban the automated license plate cameras anywhere on school property. The school board's Kyle McDaniel with the school board says this morning the ban is a necessary preemptive move by the board.
30: These are not your run-of-the-mill security cameras. Like, you know, you go in a place and there's a VCR in the back and there's a tape recorder and it's recorded and it's kept on the tape. This data is stored for indeterminate amount of times. It kind of depends on who you ask. It depends on what press release comes from these companies. And the analytical ability on these is a powerful, very powerful tool. And I think one of the sheriffs in Southern Virginia summed it up best when he said this is the most powerful law enforcement tool he has ever seen in all of his decades of being in law enforcement. And then in the next breath, he said, that being said, I am still canceling the contracts for ALPR, and in this case for him, it was flock cameras, because that is the danger, that is the concern around this technology.
2: There are currently zero flock cameras right now on school-owned land. More layoffs are coming to Maryland's oldest historically black university, we hear. this weekend. The Banner reports that Bowie State University is informed about 20 faculty members, including one who is tenured, that their jobs are being eliminated next year. Tenured professors usually have some insulation from layoffs. Earlier this school year it was, the school cut 75 staff positions. Bowie State's administrators are trying to close an $18 million budget deficit right now. A university spokesman tells the Banner the layoffs come after the university merged and then reorganized academic departments. For years, there's been lots of talk of bringing express lanes to the southern side of Interstate 495, talking transportation on WTOP this Friday morning. The idea calls for 11 miles of express lanes from the Springfield Interchange to Fairfax across the Wilson Bridge and ending at Maryland Route 210 in Prince George's County. Now, the D.C. Region's Transportation Planning Board rejected the idea just last year, saying the plan didn't allow for the possibility of a metro line to cross the Wilson Bridge. But now, Virginia transportation officials are back with an updated proposal this weekend, including that addition, which was presented to Fairfax leaders this week, as we hear from WTOP Scott Gelman.
3: A lot of positive feedback here. For one is Fairfax County Supervisor Rodney Lusk.
4: I really appreciate the new concept. Just love the addition of the metro lanes. I think that makes a lot of sense.
3: But Fairfax County has been supportive of many details of this project and its proposal before. The real question here is, will Maryland get behind it? There was a lot of scrutiny, a lot of criticism, a lot of feedback and changes from the Maryland side wanted to be seen before anyone could get serious about this.
2: A job seeker's medical treatment is at the center of a federal discrimination lawsuit against MedStar this week. The Equal Employment Opportunity Commission says what happened during the hospital's medical screening is also part of the case itself.
5: The applicant had already accepted the job when MedStar required him to go through medical exams and answer questions about his health. The EEOC says after learning about his disability, MedStar would not clear him to start the job. The agency says he was then told that if he wanted to keep the job, he would have to stop his IV treatment. According to the lawsuit, MedStar denied him reasonable accommodations, took back the job offer, and in the end, refused to hire him. The EEOC says those actions violated the Americans with Disabilities Act. MedStar has not yet responded to WTOP's request for an interview. Tamika Cody, WTOP News.
2: The National Museum of African American History and Culture was established way back in 2003, but it did not open until 2016. Now here, a decade, 10 years later, one of the curators takes a look back this morning at the day it opened and what it means moving forward. WTOP's Kate Ryan covering.
7: How do you put that into words?
26: Mary Elliott, the curator of American slavery at the National Museum of African American History and Culture, tries to describe opening day in 2016.
7: The demeanor in the crowd, everyone being so polite, so respectful, but also celebratory.
26: Elliott recalls how former President George W. Bush joined then President Barack Obama at the opening. Asked about the future of the museum, part of the Smithsonian Institution, which has been criticized by the Trump administration, Elliott says this.
7: If you wonder about the museum, I always say this museum helps us reflect on who we were, who we are, and who we want to be.
26: Kate Ryan, WTOP News.
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11: 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Beltsville to Burke.
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9: The Mystics held off the Chicago Sky 101-93 in a game they never trailed to finish the regular season with four straight wins out of the long World Cup break. Nine of their last 11 games they won overall and extend their franchise record to 28 wins for the year. Sonia Citron made her first eight shots on the way to a game-high 21 points and said the most rewarding part of this season.
10: I honestly think just spending time with this group. You know, we're playing basketball, and yeah, it can be stressful, it can be tough, but I don't think we've like lost our joy, not once this season. You know, we've had our fun because at the end of the day, it is basketball. You know, we've kept our joy and we've played for each other. And I think that's what makes it so, so special.
9: Multiple Wizards, including AJ DeBonsa and Trey Young, were in attendance to see the Mystics lock up the 5 seed in the playoffs after Caitlin Clark was held to just 2 points on 1 of 12 shooting in Indiana's blowout loss in Minnesota. The Commanders practiced without Frankie Louvu, Chigakonkwo, and Sam Cosmi for the second straight day. And of course, Jaden Daniels is noticeably absent again, but Terry McLaurin says,
0: I haven't really thought of it as deja vu. I think it's just unfortunate the space we find ourselves in, not winning the game and Jaden going down. But, you know, it's only week 2 and, you know, we know Jaden will be back.
9: Or will he? Dr. Wimi Duogi, one of area sports' leading orthopedic surgeons who specializes in joint injuries like the one Jaden suffered, told me,
12: after the second dislocation, I'm worried that the ligaments around the elbow are not functioning and have a very low threshold for doing surgery to fix them.
9: Oh, and how long would surgery sideline a player? Does a brace help? Dr. Duogi's full insight is on WTOP.com. Atlanta stunned the Packers in Green Bay on Thursday Night Football to send both teams to 1-2 records. Rob Woodfork, WTOP Sports.
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14: No beltway issues reported on the Virginia side between Springfield and the Wilson Bridge or going up towards Tyson's and the American Legion Bridge. They're doing some milling and paving out on Route 50 in both directions near South Riding between Gum Spring Road and Poland Road, so alternating lane closures each way there. Also doing some paving westbound on Route 7 in Loudoun County between Route 9 and 287 with alternating lane closures there. I'm Robert Workman, your next traffic report in 10 minutes.
2: Checking that forecast this early morning with Veronica here on WTOP.
6: Well, it is going to be a nice Friday. Yes, we're looking at jacket weather definitely this morning because we are feeling the chill with temperatures between 48 and 59 degrees, but it is dry and it will be dry through the day. Temperatures will rebound into the 70s today, 72 to 76 degrees. We're dry on Saturday, should be around 70 as well, but Sunday it's mid to upper 60s across the area with clouds and rain through about half the day. 7 News Chief Meteorologist Veronica Johnson in the Storm Alert Weather Center.
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16: 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I'm Mitchell Miller, today on The Hill.
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2: Good Friday morning, September 25th, 2026. We do indeed thank you for taking us along for the early 1 a.m. hour ride. Glad you're in. Welcome. I'm Dean Lane. Juan Herrera is our producer. Inside the White House Thursday, President Donald Trump welcomed the Chinese delegation, including President Xi Jinping, for a state dinner, wrapping up a day of events between the two leaders, including a trip to the Smithsonian, talks on Iran and AI and more. Mr. Trump emphasizing the great relationship between their country.
19: Americans and Chinese have always exchanged goods, knowledge, customs, and ideas. This has been the foundation of commerce and mutual respect between our countries, and together we can continue to build a relationship that promotes prosperity and security for future generations.
2: President Trump and China's leader touched on the issue this week of AI during their summit, but some lawmakers believe they missed out on a chance to make real progress on the safety concerns. WTOP Capitol Hill correspondent Mitchell Miller, Friday morning, today on the Hill.
16: The president made it clear during the summit that he wasn't going to push for major initiatives to establish AI safeguards. Virginia Democratic Senator Mark Warner, who's been sounding the alarm about the implications of AI for years, says it's irresponsible for the president to continue to say his administration can handle whatever issues AI brings.
1: We need testing in terms of safety, security. We need to make sure that the cybersecurity standards on the test beds are higher.
16: Beyond safety matters, Warner points out that China often swipes U.S. technology for its own economic benefit. And he says AI is no different.
1: We've seen China dominate in that kind of rip-off technology and produce a cheaper product.
16: On Capitol Hill, Mitchell Miller, WTOP News.
2: WTOP News time, now 1:32. Prime Minister Benjamin Netanyahu delivering a fiery speech himself to the U.N., United Nations on Thursday this week, defending the increasingly unpopular war with Iran.
4: Prime Minister Benjamin Netanyahu thanked President Donald Trump for taking action against Iran, described the conflict as a, quote, battle against the barbarians, and vowed that the country would never be able to access a nuclear weapon.
8: Devastating Iran's nuclear facilities was hard. It was very hard to do. But for me, it was one of the easiest decisions I've ever had to make as Prime Minister.
4: But the defiant speech was heard by few in the UN Assembly Hall, with dozens of delegates walking out in protest before the speech began. Peter Haralambos, ABC News, New York.
2: The Iranian-backed Houthis are threatening maritime traffic this weekend and another major waterway in the Mideast, as we hear from ABC's Ian Pannell.
20: On the other side of the Arabian Peninsula from the Strait of Hormuz, where so much shipping has already been disrupted by the U.S.-Israeli war with Iran, is the Bab el-Mandeb Strait. 15% of all global maritime trade passes through the Red Sea. Around 7% of the world's oil output heads south through this critical waterway. Now, with the Houthis in control of the coast, they can threaten ships moving in and out of this area. For now, the Houthis say they'll only target Saudi vessels, but just controlling the territory is enough to put more pressure on oil prices and the cost of gas at the pump.
2: WTOP at 1:34. U.S. Navy now says this morning at least 8 sailors attempted suicide while on board the USS Abraham Lincoln during its 9-month deployment. News Nation's Connell McShane reports.
22: The acting Navy secretary disclosing the number in a letter sent to the New York senator, Kirsten Gillibrand, that was obtained by The Hill. Number revealed that after the senator had demanded answers about the well-being of the group's crew of thousands, the secretary confirmed at least 2 people had attempted suicide by jumping overboard, but said no service members died by suicide during this time. USS Lincoln made somewhat dubious history by spending nearly 300 days on its mission in the Middle East, about 100 days longer than a usual deployment.
2: We understand this morning the carrier is making its way back to the United States as we speak, but no arrival date has been pinpointed or announced as of yet. WTOP at 1:35. Reporters and photographers from CNN, MS Now, and Politico were once again granted eventually access to the White House grounds on Thursday. An overnight discussion this week from a D.C. federal judge, as we reported with breaking news here on WTOP, required press passes be reinstated to the 3 news outlets that sued after President Donald Trump banned their journalists from the White House last Friday is when he did that. But the judge's order still is not a permanent thing.
23: There's only a 2-week grace period they've been given with their press badges, so they've got to still fight the bigger fight. Judge Kelly has ordered new filings to be submitted on the federal civil dispute here, whether there's a First Amendment violation, and he wants those filings by the first week of October. He hasn't put another court hearing on the calendar. That'll likely happen after the first week of October. But this is still a First Amendment battle playing out here in our federal courthouse. The administration has not conceded that these badges should be returned permanently. The judge just said these reporters didn't get due process before they had things snatched from them. And the due process concern is why there are 2 weeks of badges being given back.
2: On WTOP early Friday morning, that was Scott McFarlane, WTOP contributor and chief Washington correspondent for the Midas Touch. It's 1:36 on WTOP. The Trump administration now asking the nation's high court, Supreme Court, this week to allow quick third country deportations to continue on as part of the process.
3: These are deportations of immigrants to third countries where they have no ties. Lower courts rule people must have a chance to object before being deported to countries other than their homelands. The Supreme Court previously allowed these deportations to continue temporarily. Since then, an appeals court has upheld a Boston-based judge's final ruling. Migrants must have a meaningful chance to argue a third country deportation would put them in danger of persecution or torture. The administration has said it sends people to third countries when it is unable to quickly return them to their homelands. Attorneys say those third country governments provide assurances people won't be persecuted or tortured. Ed Donahue, Washington.
2: It's Friday, September 25th. Thanks for taking the ride with us. Time now is 1:37. An update on traffic and weather, 60 seconds away. Meantime, if you're just joining us, welcome in for the ride. A recap now of some of the top stories we're following for you this early 1 a.m. hour on WTOP Friday.
5: ABC News, I'm Dave Packard. President Trump hosted Chinese President Xi Jinping to a lavish state dinner Thursday night at the White House. ABC's Melissa Adan.
7: The event drawing business leaders, technology executives, and several figures from the fast-growing AI industry as the world's two largest economies look to manage an increasingly competitive relationship.
5: Earlier, Trump and Xi spoke for just under 2 hours at the White House, the leaders of the world's two largest economies attempting to extend a fragile tariff truce while navigating an intense rivalry over artificial intelligence. The East Coast bracing for a powerful nor'easter this weekend. The storm expected to lash communities from the Carolinas to New England with heavy rain, wind, and flooding. Famed radio and TV priest Fulton Sheen beatified Thursday in St. Louis. This is the second to last step in what's a very lengthy formalized process within the Catholic Church to eventually become a saint. This is ABC News.
2: It's Friday, September 25th. Thanks for taking the ride with us. 1:38 the time. Traffic and weather on the 8th. When it breaks, over to Robert Workman this morning in the WTOP Traffic Center.
10: Dean, we've still got road work closing the northbound BW Parkway between Route 32 at Fort Meade and 175 in Jessup. All traffic coming up from Laurel will be detoured onto Route 32. You can take that west over to Route 1 or I-95 and use that as alternate. Southbound, your lanes are open heading down towards the Beltway. Outer loop in Prince George's County, road work takes away two right lanes as you head past Joint Base Andrews from Allentown Road up towards Ritchie Marlboro Road. Inner loop looks good on the way over to the Woodrow Wilson Bridge. No issues reported downtown across the Anacostia or Potomac River crossings or the Southeast-Southwest Freeway. I'm Robert Workman, your next traffic report in 10 minutes.
2: Check out that forecast with Veronica this morning.
6: I've got dry conditions today, dry on Saturday, but rain returns to the forecast Sunday for at least half of the day. Temperature is going to be warmer today than the last few. We'll get out of the 60s and into the 70s. Look for a high temperature between 72 and 76 degrees. But this morning, feeling the chill, we're somewhere around 48 to 59 degrees. I'm 7 News Chief Meteorologist Veronica Johnson in the Storm Alert Weather Center.
2: Right now we're at 53 degrees Hyattsville, 50 degrees Herndon, 57 Foggy Bottom, 53 outside the WTLP studios. 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
24: 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Beltsville to Burke.
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2: WTOP at 1:40 on your Friday morning. Where, of course, we bring you money news at 10 and 40. Here's John Wardon.
25: It's getting even more expensive to borrow money to buy a home. Freddie Mac says the average 30-year fixed-rate mortgage has now surpassed 7% for the first time this year. The 30-year mortgage hasn't been this high since January of last year. Media maven Barry Diller is no longer interested in buying the company that operates MGM National Harbor in Prince George's County. Diller's company has withdrawn its bid for MGM Resorts. The Wall Street Journal says Diller did not feel things were coming together the way he had hoped. A mixed finish for stocks on Thursday. The Dow Jones Industrial Average down 161 points. The S&P 500 losing one, and the NASDAQ added 3 points. Coming up Friday, we get an update on consumer sentiment. John Wardock, WTOP News.
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2: It's Friday, September 25th. 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
2: Getting word this morning that one of the men injured in the attempted assassination of then-candidate Donald Trump at Butler, Pennsylvania, has apparently died.
0: James Copenhaver, one of three campaign rally attendees, shot in 2024 during an assassination attempt on then-candidate Donald Trump, has died. Copenhaver was in the bleachers during the event in Butler, Pennsylvania, when a 20-year-old gunman opened fire from a nearby rooftop, grazing Trump's right ear with one bullet. Copenhaver was struck in the arm and in the abdomen, wounds that left him with lingering injuries and walking with a cane. Copenhaver was 76 years old. I'm Lisa Dwyer.
2: In Mississippi, we turn now. The family of Nolan Wells releasing a state medical examiner's autopsy this week. The report on the case on the issue of his death.
9: The autopsy makes clear his body was found in the water off Horn Island. It supports the notion of an accidental drowning, but the autopsy report said cause and manner are best left undetermined. And that's been what the family has been saying over the last several days after the grand jury concluded they couldn't really figure it out either, that it seemed like an accidental drowning. There was no evidence of a crime.
2: ABC's Aaron Katursky. Just days ago, a grand jury in the case found that no criminal charges are warranted, they think, in Wells' death. He vanished while

0: Officers. Our partners at 7 News report the Office of the Commonwealth Attorney is now calling for a special grand jury in this specific case to see whether or not there's enough probable cause on the table to support criminal charges. The grand jury would speak with experts, review evidence, and subpoena witnesses as well. Rock band U2 poured themselves a cup of ambition with the late singer Dolly Parton before her recent passing.
1: U2 are back in action with their first full-length studio album in 9 years, Carnaval de Luz, which has been set for a November 13th release. The album includes a duet with Dolly Parton, Torn, described in a release as what has sadly turned out to be her last recorded vocal performance. The song is described as a tender country song detailing broken family ties that holds wider resonances. The news of the album comes with the release of its second single, Silencio. Silencio! Street of Dreams was the first single off the album. The new album was characterized as a collection of 12 songs exploring themes of spirituality, friendship, freedom, and endurance in the face of dark, encroaching forces. Michelle Polino, Fox News.
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3: Here's a news flash for you. News happens here in a hurry.
2: And it's all over the map. So that's where WTOP reporters are. Beltsville to Burke.
3: Got it covered.
2: Georgetown to Gaithersburg.
3: Yep, there too.
2: 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News happens here.
0: It's Friday, September 25th. Thanks for taking the ride with us. Glad you're in. I'm Dean Lane. 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
3: WTOP.
2: News
3: happens
2: here.
0: AI, artificial intelligence, can be a valuable tool these days for college students specifically as a virtual study partner that can actually help them brainstorm ideas, understand difficult course material, and keep their schedules pretty much straight and organized. But the Banner reports this week, apparently a growing number of college students locally in Maryland specifically are using the programs like ChatGPT and Claude to actually cheat the process. To that end, some professors say they're concerned this morning that a growing reliance on AI, artificial intelligence, is interfering with students' ability to actually learn. Ellie Wolf, who reports on higher education for the Banner, did a public records request at Maryland's 12 public campuses to get the numbers on AI-related honor code violations they were looking for, such as cheating or plagiarism. Here to discuss.
4: Yeah, so what we found is that AI violations academically are on the rise, as you might expect. They're most prevalent at the state's flagship university, the University of Maryland College Park. But experts have also warned us that these violations reported are drastically underreported. And that really checked out when I spoke to some faculty members who told me that there are times where they catch students with AI and they're not reporting them. They're trying to deal with it on their own.
5: I really thought it was interesting what the College Park student told you. Tell us about that interview where he was citing a difference in just a couple years of his reliance on using AI to do his schoolwork.
4: Yeah, so it was really interesting because when I went to College Park and spoke to students, what they told me is that, you know, no one was shying away from the fact that they use AI in the classroom. Everyone admitted it. And when I spoke to seniors, they talked about the fact that, you know, AI wasn't prominent when they started, and now it's really become part of everyday life.
6: What are professors and even students saying about the effects of using AI so much?
4: Yeah, I mean, they're worried. Even a student I spoke to, he told me that when he started college at UMD, he could easily write a 10-page paper. He did so all the time in high school, but now he doesn't think he'd be able to write even a 1-page paper without ChatGPT helping him brainstorm. Faculty I spoke to said they're seeing similar things, and because of that, they're assigning more in-person tests and oral quizzes.
5: You had mentioned to us before in your request to get information from the 12 public universities and colleges that the teachers were saying sometimes they handle it in their class and don't report the violation. So are the schools themselves, Ellie, okay with that? Are they trying to clamp down on it themselves at a higher level and saying, no, as professors and teachers, you need to tell us?
4: So they're really saying that it's up to the faculty. And in fact, many of the public universities in the state, I was surprised because they didn't really have AI policies. Instead, what they had

0: was statements saying it's really all up to faculty. Now, some faculty, students told me, are asking students to use AI. You know, sometimes it depends on the major, right? An information sciences major told me that one homework assignment she had, her faculty asked her to put the same prompt into two different AI chatbots to see which responded better. So there are some professors that are embracing it, and there are others that aren't.
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2: No early morning issues reported. Southbound on 270 through Montgomery Village, down towards Rockville and the lane divide. Had some road work on the northbound side of 270 before Montrose Road along the right side. Beltway looks good both ways across the American Legion Bridge. No issues reported through Tyson's on 495, as well as 7123 and the Dulles Toll Road. 66 incident free from Manassas and Centerville towards Vienna and Falls Church. Still some road work northbound on I-95 in Dale City along the right side and in the service roadway. And then a separate work zone as you head north past Lorton Road, left lane blocked on the way to Newington. I'm Robert Workman, your next traffic report in 10 minutes.
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4: Expect more sunshine for your Friday and slightly warmer conditions. This morning, though, we're feeling the chill. 48 to 59 degrees across the area with northerly winds. Drier air today. Still could have wind gusts at about 20 to 25 miles per hour. High temperatures will move into the 70s, about 72 to 76 degrees on your Friday. Saturday, looking at highs between 72 and 78 degrees. I'm 7 News Chief Meteorologist Veronica Johnson in the Storm Alert Weather Center.
1: A little chilly out this morning in the 1 a.m. hour, Friday morning, September 25th, as you take the ride with us. We're at 50 degrees straight up Gaithersburg this morning, 52 both in Arlington and Lanham, 53 outside the WTOP studios. And also coming up this half hour for you on WTOP this morning.
5: 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I'm John Doman.
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1: It's Friday, September 25th. 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
11: 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News happens here.
1: The investigation continues this weekend into a deadly shooting in Arlington involving police. In May, 33-year-old Sean Vallon was shot by police after apparently barricading himself that day inside a 7-Eleven on Columbia Pike near South Monroe Street. He died at the hospital, we were told. No other injuries were reported. The standoff lasted for hours, though, and police say he had at one point pulled out a knife toward responding officers. Our partners at 7 News report this weekend the Office of the Commonwealth's Attorney is now calling for a special grand jury in the case to see whether or not there is enough probable cause on the table to support criminal charges. The grand jury would speak, they say, with experts, review evidence, and subpoena witnesses for the case. When you talk about DC's punk scene over the years, some of the most legendary shows happened right on the National Mall. Did you know that? Well, WTOP's Neil Augenstein does. and says there's a big punk show actually planned for this coming weekend.
3: She wasn't even born when Fugazi played shows at the Sylvan Theater in 1993 and 95 near the base of the Washington Monument.
12: To be a punk in D.C., you have to know your history. And I love the idea of trying to capture that spirit of the past and then also build towards a new future for D.C. punks.
3: Caroline Leopsen's the co-organizer of the Ward 1 Mutual Aid Benefit Show Saturday afternoon. She says she's learning why it's been 30 years since a big punk show was staged on the Mall.
12: We are having to bring in all of our own sound equipment, our own generator, lots of insurance, and lots of very specific regulations we have to follow to keep the Park Service happy in terms of where we can even put stakes into the ground for our tents, for instance.
3: She believes it's symbolically powerful to have a gathering of marginalized people with the Washington Monument in the background.
12: Beyond that, I mean, just punks in general, we all sort of fall on the edges of society. And here we are, right in front of one of the grandest symbols of the American empire.
3: Neil Augenstein, WTOP News.
1: We're learning this weekend how people in our region locally are feeling these days when it comes to high prices for gas and food, as well as their health.
5: Every few years, the Greater Washington Community Foundation asks thousands of people all over the DMV about their experiences living here. This year, about half of the region says it's still thriving despite it all, but the other half is either struggling or even suffering. There's also a lot less optimism around here.
13: Only about 16% believe that the changes that are happening in the region will benefit them and people like them.
5: Danielle Yates is with the Greater Washington Community Foundation, which found clear majorities everywhere except Loudoun County saying they've been negatively impacted by federal furloughs and job cuts. Barely anyone had a positive impact from that.
13: We're seeing a pretty high percentage of people who are saying that they're suffering and that they're struggling.
5: John Dome in WTOP News.
1: I heard this morning that Starbucks is apparently going to be closing hundreds of what they call underperforming locations.
14: In a memo to employees, Starbucks CEO Brian Nichols says the company will be closing 250 stores out of over 18,000 stores worldwide. Nichols also saying about 1,000 stores will get uplifts, as he calls them. He's been focused on enhancing the in-store experience as a chain fends off competition from other companies like McDonald's, which has been going all in on high-margin beverages. Nichols says those working at Starbucks locations who will be closing will be notified this week. Alex Stone, EBC News.
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15: The Mystics closed out the 2026 regular season with a wire-to-wire 101-93 win to extend their franchise record to 28 victories this season. And thanks to Indiana's blowout loss in Minnesota, clinches Washington the 5 seed in the WNBA playoffs. You're coaching the youngest team in WNBA history. Are they ready, Sidney Johnson?
16: We've been ready for a while. Elated. You know, we won 4 games in a row coming off the break. You know, we had a tough one against LA, and that one stung a bit. And even before then, we were playing really well. So I think this group is ready for that challenge, excited for it. And we've got to prepare, and, you know, here it is, you know, in year 2.
15: Their first postseason appearance in 3 years is Sunday in Atlanta to open the best-of-3 series against a team the Mystics beat in 2 out of 3 tries this season. The Commanders were again shorthanded at practice. For the second straight day, Frankie Louvu, Jake Okonkwo, Sam Cosmi, all non-participants, but Javon Kinlaw was upgraded to limited, trending toward playing for a defense coordinated by local product Durante Jones, who will coach along the home sideline steps from his stomping grounds in Forestville.
17: Actually, I haven't thought about that, to be honest with you, in that regard. I've thought about it in terms of we're at home, and I'm fired up about our players playing at home and the crowd and how the fans are going to be back there and using the crowd noise to our advantage and letting them deal with that. So I've been thinking about how the fans and our players being in that stadium and finally being home in a place that they can call their own, and that feeling.
15: Nearly a year after Washington's season took a turn for the worst on a Thursday night in Green Bay, the Atlanta Falcons stunned the Packers 35-14 on a monster night for Bijan Robinson. Rob Woodfork, WTOP Sports.
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1: At 1:58, over to Robert Workman at the WTOP Traffic Center.
2: Maryland authorities checking the report of a crash now northbound BW Parkway. As you come out of Northeast, heading up towards 202, watch for the emergency response. Still have road work on the outer loop of the Beltway near Joint Base Andrews along the right side going up past Pennsylvania Avenue. 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I'm Robert Workman, your next traffic report in 10 minutes.
1: Oh, check out that forecast this morning with Veronica.
4: Partly cloudy skies for your Friday here and a pretty cool start. In fact, it's looking like our lowest temperatures for the next 10 days here this morning, running between 48 and 59 degrees. The afternoon temperature is somewhere between 72 and 76 degrees with breezy conditions with those partly cloudy skies. I'm 7 News Chief Meteorologist Veronica Johnson in the Storm Alert Weather Center.
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1: 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I'm Dean Lane.
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1: Community College leaves a teenager hospitalized. Police searching this morning for a suspect.
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1: Troubles from Maryland. A man there convicted of touching a woman's hair on a metro train.
21: What's planned for the new RFK?
22: It is bigger than the stadium.
21: I'm Jimmy Alexander.
1: A nor'easter has forced the cancellation at least one of the days of the weekend-long music festival planned for Ocean City. It was a mixed day on Wall Street at the closing bell Thursday trading. The Dow finished down 161. NASDAQ was up 3. The S&P slipped a point. Good morning. Welcome in. 2 o'clock the time now on WTOP.
23: From ABC News, I'm Dave Packer. President Trump hosted Chinese President Xi Jinping to a lavish state dinner Thursday at the White House. They met privately earlier in the day.
24: The two leaders meeting for less than 2 hours. Trump saying they have forged a friendship, a truly great friendship, actually built on mutual respect and the vital interest of our people. He did not mention China's support for Iran as it targets American troops and allies in the war. Xi calling the interests of China and the U.S., quote, deeply intertwined.
23: ABC's Melissa Adan. ABC News has learned 8 sailors on board the USS Abraham Lincoln aircraft carrier and the ships in its carrier group attempted to take their own lives during a grueling 10-month deployment tied to the war in Iran. The number revealed in a letter from the Navy Secretary to Democratic Senator Kirsten Gillibrand of New York, who says it's clear the crew was pushed beyond their limits.
25: The lack of supplies, the lack of ability to have a break, to have dwell time, to have the rotation end at the appropriate time.
23: The Navy says the number of suicide attempts is standard for a long deployment. The East Coast bracing for a powerful nor'easter this weekend. The storm already taking shape in the Atlantic, expected to lash communities from the Carolinas to New England with heavy rain, wind, and flooding. ABC News meteorologist Samara Theodore.
26: Coastal flood alerts have been issued for everyone living in the Delmarva Peninsula, southern New Jersey, parts of Virginia, down into the Carolinas, but also New England and now parts of Long Island. You tack in the fact that it's also going to be a full moon. That will only exacerbate the situation. So we're going to see coastal flooding as well as the potential for beach erosion.
23: Convicted felon and Theranos founder Elizabeth Holmes will soon be leaving federal prison for an Austin, Texas halfway house. The move expected in August of next year. Holmes is currently serving a 10-year sentence for defrauding investors with false claims about blood testing technology. She reported to prison in May of 2023. 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
23: A drought in demand is leaving some California wineries high and dry. ABC's Jim Ryan.
0: With competition from craft beer, specialty liquors, and cannabis, statistics show fewer Americans drinking wine, and sales have plunged by more than 20% since the pandemic. Tariffs have cut into exports, especially to Canada, which was the biggest foreign buyer of California grapes, so some growers are tearing out their vineyards and shifting to more profitable crops, like almonds and olives.
23: A Scottish gamer has made it into the Guinness Book of World Records, but not for the ways you might think.
4: In Scotland, sounds of jubilation as Kath Bowie streams herself playing video games.
3: Goodness.
4: The 78-year-old grandmother has set a Guinness World Record for being the oldest female Fortnite streamer.
6: Eric Fanning has spent more than three decades leading across government and industry, including senior roles in all three military departments and service as the 22nd Secretary of the Army. As President and CEO of the Aerospace Industries Association, he continues to work at the intersection of leadership, innovation, workforce, and national security. He joins WEPA CEO Shane Canfield to reflect on navigating different organizational cultures, leading through change, building strong teams, and the lessons he has carried from public service into the private sector.
8: It's a highly educated, motivated workforce. And so you have to, you know, get to know the people. I met with every new class of people coming in. I met with each team in office each year. We had monthly town hall meetings so we could communicate with people. So the key to me is open, transparent communication.
1: WTOP at 205. Friday morning, September 25th, partly cloudy, cool, 47 to 55, daybreak low. Partly cloudy, breezy later today, this Friday, according to Veronica, 70 to 75, 53 right now. Good morning to you. I'm Dean Lane. Our top story this morning on WTOP. We begin the ride this half hour updating you, still having no verdict in council, D.C. council member Trayon White's federal bribery trial that's going on this week. Thursday was the second day of deliberations, actually, with the jury. WTOP's Mike Marilla reports this morning the only activity in the courtroom actually happened earlier in the day on Thursday.
9: Jurors sent two more questions to the judge, both appearing to focus on intent and what legally makes a payment a bribe. That gets to the central issue in this case. White's attorneys acknowledge he accepted $35,000 from businessman Aliyu Kamara over four meetings, but argue there was never a corrupt agreement. Prosecutors say White accepted that money, intending to be influenced in return for helping Kamara with DC contracts. Kamara was cooperating with the FBI at the time, something White didn't know. The jury of eight women and four men has now spent 2 days behind closed doors weighing the case. They'll have more deliberating to do. At D.C. District Court, Mike Murillo, WTOP News.
1: WTOP News, time now 206. A teen boy in the hospital after a shooting locally Thursday morning near Prince George's Community College in Largo, Maryland. Prince George's County Police say in this situation, shortly before noon on Thursday, the victim apparently walked into a nearby hospital to get help. He's expected to recover. A lockdown at the community college has since been lifted. Was on for a precaution. Here's Police Chief George Nader.
10: We had no reason to believe that there was an active gun person on either campus. We do believe this was an isolated incident.
1: Largo High School had also been locked down until dismissal time as a precaution. Police have not yet recovered a gun in the case and do not have a suspect. We'll keep you updated as we learn more on that case. 207 on WTOP Friday morning. D.C. Mayor Muriel Bowser unveiling the master plan this week for the RFK campus surrounding the Washington Commanders' future stadium. WTOP's very own Jimmy Alexander says it includes, in this preview, a new neighborhood with shopping, restaurants, and recreation.
12: Yes, we will have world-class sports. Yes, we will have great parks.
13: Mayor Muriel Bowser.
12: Yes, we will have better connections to the Anacostia River.
20: This is indeed the most transformative project in the history of our city since its founding.
13: That's Brian Hanlon, director of D.C.'s Department of Buildings, and he oversees plans for the new stadium and the work to develop the campus.
20: It is bigger than the stadium. It's bigger than 180 acres of development. It is bigger than 6,000 units of housing, 2,000 of which will be affordable.
13: Anita Kozar, director of D.C.'s Office of Planning, says the RFK master plan provides guidance.
29: It represents our values as a city, represents our values as a community.
13: At the fields at RFK, Jimmy Alexander, WTOP News.
1: The RFK master plan still needs D.C. Council approval with the public hearing scheduled on the matter for September 30th. Stay tuned. WTOP now at 208. Good morning.
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1: Traffic and weather on the 8th. Good Friday morning to Robert Workman in the WTOP Traffic Center.
7: Good morning, Dean. Looks like we may have two separate problems in Chevrolet near the BW Parkway, Route 50, Kenilworth Avenue interchange, and an accident reported northbound as you come out of northeast on DC 295 up where it turns into the parkway right near the exit ramp to go west on Route 50. Now a vehicle fire reported on the ramp from eastbound 50 to go north on the BW Parkway. So watch for a lot of emergency equipment through there. Maybe not a lot of volume right now, but it could get tricky for you. On the northbound lanes of the BW Parkway, way outside the Beltway up near Fort Meade. Construction closes all the northbound lanes between Route 32 and 175 in Jessup. So on that stretch, you want to use Route 1 or I-95 as alternate. Southbound, your lanes are open. Avoid the malarkey and shenanigans that can come with fake payments, unsafe meetups, and endless haggling. Sell to Fitzgerald Auto Malls and know exactly who you're dealing with. 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I'm Robert Workman, your next traffic report in 10 minutes.
1: And around the region, we are looking at 58 degrees at the Wharf in D.C., 55 Oxon Hill, 55 Sterling, 53 outside the WTOP studios. Brought to you traffic and weather this time around in the 2 a.m. hour Friday morning for you by Long Fence. 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
11: The D.C. Chamber of Commerce unveiled its State of Business Report Thursday, and the chamber says tourism remains a vital industry, with visitors spending billions of dollars last year. Jannetty Hubbard is president and CEO of the D.C. Chamber.
14: Tourism does remain a bright spot. We welcomed more than 27 million visitors last year who spent $11 billion and generated $2.4 billion in tax revenue.
11: The D.C. Chamber of Commerce also found the number of jobs in the district has fallen more than 10% since 2020. The blue chips would slip a third of a percent Thursday, the Dow Jones Industrial Average falling 161 points, the S&P 500 losing one, the NASDAQ adding three, and West Texas crude up 3% trading at $95 a barrel. John Werdock, WTOP News.
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1: D.C. Mayor Muriel Bowser has released the district's master plan this week for the redevelopment of the RFK Stadium site. It sets out development guidelines calling for the construction of 5,500 to 6,500 homes in the region, at least 30% of them affordable alongside shops, restaurants, and hotels. The city has also allocated another $300 million for metro station upgrades and $5 million for the new Gold Line bus route. Junaid Dill, a co-author of the Daily Axios DC local newsletter, joining WTOP producer Juan Herrera this morning to talk about the master plan.
0: One of the biggest takeaways for me today was that we've seen the plan before, the neighborhoods and the districts that are being planned on the 6,000 plus homes. But Mayor Bowser promised a big thing in terms of the transit opportunities on the site to get fans to the game. She said that Metro's new Gold Line, which is a bus system from Union Station to the new stadium, will be ready in time for the home opener in fall 2030. That's a big promise given that Bowser is leaving office. It's not a fully funded project yet, and it's really the main way that Metro promises it can shepherd a lot more people into this new stadium attraction. So that's something we're going to be watching. This master plan, you know, like I mentioned, it's a 190-acre site, so it really goes into the nitty-gritty of how all the districts will look, where the housing will be, where the parking garages will be, how it's going to be a pedestrian and bicycle-friendly site, and how this will take decades, if not more, to fully be built out. But the stadium is at the center of it, and the plan there is to open it by 2030.
3: You mentioned that funds have been allocated to upgrade the station near the stadium site. Were there any discussions about building another station near the site?
0: Yeah, so the expansion of the existing metro station is fully funded to the tune of $300 million. That project is moving ahead. That's a key piece of this as well, expanding capacity at the existing station. You know, there was some talk about adding a new metro station too. Metro is not interested in pursuing that. They don't believe it's actually possible. There's no discussion of that right now, as far as I know.
3: Can changes still be made to the master plan, even though it's been released?
0: So the public had a chance to weigh in over the summer on this plan. The mayor's administration finalized it, but it's hardly done. So they're sending it to the DC Council now. The DC Council can take more public input. They can amend it. They can do what they want. And it's also worth remembering there's going to be a new mayor come January. And so the next mayor, likely Janice Lewis George, can push for her own tweaks as well on this plan.
3: Has she said what kind of changes she would make, if any at all?
0: When I talked to her before, she's talked about how she wants to speed up the housing construction on the site. There are 6,000 to 6,500 units projected for this site. And she's talked about how she wants to speed up zoning, potentially look at other ways to get those built quicker. I will say it's a tough construction industry right now, moment for the industry in DC because of economic conditions, because of job losses in the region. It's hard to get private development started. So some of these projects could be looking into the 2040s, maybe even beyond that, for full completion.
3: And so what happens from here on out with the plan?
0: It's going to go to the DC Council. They're going to look at it, and come later this fall, they should approve it. And this is all leading up to the project goal, which is to begin groundbreaking in early to mid-spring of 2027.
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7: Authorities in Prince George's County checking for two separate problems as you come out of Northeast to go north on the BWD Parkway. One, basically on the ramp from northbound Kenilworth Avenue. The other, on the ramp from eastbound Route 50. Watch for a lot of emergency response. I do see some traffic making its way up towards 202, so follow police direction. On the outer loop of the Beltway in Prince George's County, there's road work near Joint Base Andrews. You've got the two right lanes blocked from Allentown Road up past Pennsylvania Avenue towards Ritchie Marlboro Road. Inner loop looks okay on the way to and across the Wilson Bridge. I'm Robert Workman, your next traffic report in 10 minutes.
4: I've got dry conditions today, dry on Saturday, but rain returns to the forecast Sunday for at least half of the day. Temperature is going to be warmer today. Then the last few will get out of the 60s and into the 70s. Look for a high temperature between 72 and 76 degrees. But this morning, feeling the chill, we're somewhere around 48 to 59 degrees. I'm 7 News Chief Meteorologist Veronica Johnson in the Storm Alert Weather Center.
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1: One of the men wounded in the attempted assassination of then-candidate Donald Trump at Butler in Pennsylvania. That incident happened. Campaign event has died of complications from those injuries, as we hear from News Nation's Colin McShane.
9: House Republicans made the announcement of the death of the man whose name is Jim Copenhaver, 76 years old, one of two who were seriously wounded in the shooting. He was struck by two bullets, one of which was lodged in his body, leaving him with nerve damage. The 50-year-old, Corey Compitore, was killed in the attack in 2024. House Republicans posting this on social media, Jim endured unimaginable hardship with strength and perseverance. We join his family and loved ones in mourning his loss and praying for them during this difficult time. Rest in peace.
1: Music fans with Friday tickets, listen up for the Ocean Calling Music Festival. The Oceans in Ocean City are going to get refunds over the last day or so. A coastal storm, as you may know, has been churning huge waves, causing street flooding and beach erosion along Maryland and Delaware beaches. To that end, the weather has forced organizers of Oceans Calling to actually cancel the entire lineup. Joe Theobald, head of emergency services for Ocean City, joining WTOP.
10: We as a government are doing everything we can to keep the public safe. And unfortunately, it did impact the festival grounds down at the inlet for the weekend. But out of caution, they're doing the right thing. We want to keep people safe. And the conditions aren't even safe for them to be able to continue construction right now.
1: Friday ticket holders will receive automatic refunds along with one-third of the cost of three-day passes. Festival organizers say they're still hoping to hold the event for the rest of the weekend. Stay tuned. We'll keep you updated here on WTOP. Fairfax County School Board banning flock cameras from its properties now. The cameras have been polarizing communities of late across the country, in fact. Opponents say they're being used by police to track the movements of drivers, but supporters like law enforcement say the technology helps them find suspects or stop crime. Now, the board voted on this issue unanimously to ban the automated license plate cameras anywhere near the school property at all. Robin Lady, the chair of the school board, says this morning the ban is a preemptive move because there are currently zero flock cameras on school-owned land.
12: This division, the staff, have never discussed bringing these cameras. It's never even been a discussion point. And so this is not happening because there was a fear or a thought that these cameras were ever going to be purchased. So I just want to make that clear that the school system was never, ever thinking that way.
1: Those flock cameras have been under scrutiny in the D.C. region and nationwide. A vision that calls for 11 miles of express lanes from Springfield Interchange to Fairfax across the Wilson Bridge and ending at Maryland Route 210 in Prince George's County could become a reality, actually. The D.C. region's Transportation Planning Board on this rejecting the idea last year, but now Virginia transportation officials this weekend are back with an updated proposal, as we hear from WTOP's Scott Gelb.
11: Critics said that that plan presented last fall did not allow the possibility of a metro line to cross the Wilson Bridge. And now in this new proposal, VDOT is back saying that that addition has been made, the change has been heard, and here are some of those details on what this now might look like from Krishna Paturi with VDOT.
13: We took the local lanes, which are three local lanes on the outside, and converted them into four general purpose lanes. And then we use the through lanes in the middle, which are two through lanes, into express lanes. So by doing that, we still leave that space in the middle, which is 18 feet on both sides, for a future metro.
11: Now, again, the biggest change, allowing for the possibility of a future metro. Of course, there have been no talks about that right now.
1: WTOP's Scott Gelman this morning. A curator's favorite part of the National Museum of African American History and Culture is not an object in the collection. It's actually what happens inside the museum. WTOP's Kate Ryan reports this morning on the museum's 10-year anniversary.
14: Mary Elliott is the curator of American slavery at the National Museum of African American History and Culture, where issues like slavery are faced head-on.
15: The story informs us about human suffering, sure, but it also informs us about the power of the human spirit.
14: The museum is packed with objects that tell stories.
15: I have people ask me all the time, what's your favorite object? I don't have a favorite object.
14: It's what happens as the mix of visitors take in the stories behind those objects and what's left behind.
15: Before the cleaning crew even comes in, you can see fingerprints and prints of noses up against the cases because people are leaning in
14: and reading every label, looking to learn more.
15: It's so amazing.
14: Kate Ryan, WTOP News.
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17: The Mystics held off the Chicago Sky 101-93 in a game they never trailed to finish the regular season with four straight wins out of the long World Cup break. Nine of their last 11 games they won overall and extend their franchise record to 28 wins for the year. Sonia Citron made her first eight shots on the way to a game-high 21 points and said the most rewarding part of this season.
18: I honestly think just spending time with this group. You know, we're playing basketball and yeah, it can be stressful, it can be tough, but I don't think we've lost our joy, not once this season. You know, we've had our fun because at the end of the day, it is basketball. You know, we've kept our joy and we've played for each other. And I think that's what makes it so, so special.
17: Multiple Wizards, including A.J. DeBonsa and Trey Young, were in attendance to see the Mystics lock up the 5 seed in the playoffs after Caitlin Clark was held to just 2 points on 1 of 12 shooting in Indiana's blowout loss in Minnesota. The Commanders practiced without Frankie Louvu, Chig Okonkwo, and Sam Cosmi for the second straight day. And of course, Jaden Daniels is noticeably absent again, but Terry McLaurin says,
19: I haven't really thought of it as deja vu. I think it's just unfortunate the space we find ourselves in, not winning the game and Jaden going down. But, you know, it's only week two and, you know, we know Jaden will be back.
17: Or will he? Dr. Wimi Duogi, one of area sports' leading orthopedic surgeons who specializes in joint injuries like the one Jaden suffered, told me,
20: after the second dislocation, I'm worried that the ligaments around the elbow are not functioning and I have a very low threshold for doing surgery to fix them.
17: Oh, and how long would surgery sideline a player? Does a brace help? Dr. Duogi's full insight is on WTOP.com. Atlanta stunned the Packers in Green Bay on Thursday Night Football to send both teams to 1-2 records. Rob Woodfork, WTOP Sports.
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21: Did the U.S. and China just miss out on a chance to advance AI safeguards? I'm Mitchell Miller, today on The Hill.
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2: traffic and weather on WTOP.
0: Cleanup continues as you come out of Northeast northbound on Kenilworth Avenue, north of Eastern Avenue, up near the decision point for the BW Parkway and Route 50 exits. Looks like one, maybe two separate problems there. Authorities are on the scene. Be prepared for police direction. Northbound on the BW Parkway, you're okay across the Beltway out towards Laurel, but north of there, construction blocks all the northbound lanes between Route 32 at Fort Meade and 175 in Jessup. Traffic will be taken off at westbound Route 32. You can run that over to Route 1 or I-95 as alternate. Southbound, your lanes are open. We're brought to you by Imagination Stage. 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Tickets at imaginationstage.org. I'm Robert Workman, your next traffic report in 10 minutes.
1: Now it's over to Veronica this early Friday morning with a advanced look at a weekend forecast.
3: Well, today is going to be dry with partly cloudy skies, but a real chill this morning. Temperatures are between 48 and 59 degrees. We'll see temperatures quickly rise to about 72 to 76 degrees. It is going to be a breezy day. On Saturday, we'll have more wind, could have some winds around 30 to 40 miles per hour. Partly cloudy, then mostly cloudy Sunday with morning rain as this next coastal storm gets closer to the coast. 7 News Chief Meteorologist Veronica Johnson in the Storm Alert Weather Center.
1: Right now we're at 50 degrees Tysons, 53 this check Waldorf, 57 La Fon Plaza, 53 in Holding outside the WTOP studio.
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1: Good Friday morning, September 25th, 2026. We do indeed thank you for taking us along for the 2 a.m. hour ride. Welcome in. Glad you're with us. I'm Dean Lane. Denny Gelman is our producer. Our top story. Here at WTOP, we begin the ride this morning updating you on the latest in the federal bribery trial of D.C. Councilmember Trayon White. There is still, this morning, no verdict, as of yet, after a second day of jury deliberations of the case. WTOP's Mike Murillo has been following developments closely at the courthouse, telling us this morning about the questions jurors posed to the judge in a note on Thursday.
23: The jury sent that note to the judge, which appeared to focus on intent, including whether someone could receive money as a bribe without intending to commit an official act. The judge said no to that question. They were also asking for clarification about the intent required for bribery. So the note really gets down to the central issue in this case. White's attorneys acknowledge he accepted $35,000 from businessman Aliyu Kamara over four meetings. What they dispute, though, is why he took it. Prosecutors say White accepted the money intending to be influenced in return for helping Kamara with DC contracts. The defense says there was never a corrupt agreement here. After the judge addressed those questions, the jury of eight women and four men went back behind closed doors again, and we didn't hear from them for the rest of the day. So after 2 days here, deliberations continue. We move into day three of them. So more than 12 hours working together on this, and yet they don't have a verdict yet. White and his attorneys did stay at the courtroom and some supporters as well. And they were in the cafeteria, walking the halls, waiting for any word from the judge. Now jurors just need more time to work, and they'll be back at it tomorrow.
1: WTOP's Mike Murillo. 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President Donald Trump hosting Chinese President Xi Jinping at a lavish state dinner Thursday night this week at the White House. The two leaders met one-on-one earlier in the day, as we hear from ABC News Chief White House Correspondent Mary Bruce Friday morning.
24: There are real questions about just how much substance was involved in the meeting here. The president has made it clear that he is not looking to put additional regulations on AI, and publicly, at least, he's brushed aside concerns about China's support for Iran in this war.
1: Congressional Democrats believe President Trump has missed a big opportunity here during the summit with China to make progress on AI, artificial intelligence safeguards. WTOP's Capitol Hill correspondent Mitchell Miller, Friday morning, today on the Hill.
5: I think the president's reaction is irresponsible in the extreme.
21: Virginia Senator Mark Warner responding to the president's statement that he wants to keep AI exactly where it is. Warner notes that China has a history of stealing U.S. technology and reaping its economic benefits by selling cheaper, lower quality products. And he warns that the status quo isn't good enough from a safety standpoint either.
5: If the president once again ignores the facts and tries to create his own reality, and we have an incident, God forbid, and a hospital's taken over, a water system is shut off, the full burden of responsibility will lie with Donald Trump.
21: On Capitol Hill, Mitchell Miller, WTOP News.
1: Prime Minister Benjamin Netanyahu delivered a fiery speech himself to the United Nations Thursday this week as protesters rallied outside at the same time.
6: Dozens of delegates walked out of the United Nations Assembly Hall before Netanyahu began his remarks.
8: Order in the hall, please.
6: Prompting this response from the Prime Minister.
9: If there are any other moral cowards who haven't yet left this hall, please do so now.
6: The Palestinian mission to the UN called for the walkout to send a message about Israel's actions in Gaza, accusing them of committing war crimes and the genocide. Netanyahu denied those allegations and vowed to continue fighting Hamas. Peter Harlambus, ABC News, New York.
1: WTOP at 2:33. Here at WTOP, we've heard reports on the conditions recently aboard the USS Abraham Lincoln aircraft carrier, which was at sea for a record 286 days without a full port call, not one. Military families sharing accounts recently of things like supply storage shortages, poor food quality, broken toilets, and limited rest during the grueling deployment tied to the war in Iran. Now ABC News has learned this week that eight sailors aboard the aircraft carrier and the other ships in its strike group attempted to take their own lives.
10: In a letter to Democratic Senator Kirsten Gillibrand, the acting Navy secretary, saying one sailor went overboard last month, while a second attempted to go overboard in March but was stopped by shipmates. A Navy official insisting the number of attempts is normal for a long deployment. But the carrier has been plagued by reports of plunging morale.
1: ABC's Jay O'Brien reporting from Washington this morning. Out West California's Supreme Court says a high-profile county sheriff must now return 500,000 ballots that his office seized.
12: Riverside County Sheriff Chad Bianco is being ordered to return 500,000 ballots. He argued his office seized them with search warrants to investigate allegations of fraud in last year's special election on redistricting. Claims were made the vote count was off by almost 46,000 votes, a claim that was refuted by election officials but also would not have changed the outcome of the election in Riverside County. At the time, Bianco was running for governor. The seven justices now ordering Bianco stop investigating the special election because he broke the law on doing so, that he not handle ballots, and he must return all of the ballots. Alex Stone, ABC News.
1: WTOP at 2:35.
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26: 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Your information may not be secure, or you may be broadcasting seemingly harmless or innocent information about yourself that can be quite helpful to criminals. And now there's an additional concern. You might also want to be careful about what you text during your trip. 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I'm Peter Greenberg, and this is today's Worldwide Travel Minute. 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
1: It's Friday, September 25th. Thanks for taking the early 2 a.m. hour ride with us. Glad you're in. Time now is 2:37, an update on traffic and weather in 60 seconds for you. Meantime, if you are just joining us, welcome in for the ride this morning. A recap as you wake up with us. The top stories we're following this overnight early morning for you.
0: ABC News, I'm Dave Packer. President Trump hosted Chinese President Xi Jinping to a lavish state dinner Thursday at the White House. They met privately earlier in the day for less than 2 hours, and Trump saying they forged a friendship. And
2: President Xi also publicly confirming what was announced in April, that China will send two giant pandas, a male named Ping Ping and a female named Fu Shuang, to Zoo Atlanta in the coming days, calling the bears an envoy of friendship between the United States and China.
0: ABC's Melissa Adan. ABC News has learned 8 sailors on board the USS Abraham Lincoln aircraft carrier group attempted to take their own lives during a grueling 10-month deployment tied to the war in Iran. The Navy says the number of suicide attempts is standard for a long deployment. The East Coast is bracing for a powerful nor'easter this weekend. The storm expected to lash communities from the Carolinas to New England. Heavy rain, wind, and flooding. This is ABC News.
1: Friday morning, September 25th. Thanks for taking the ride. 238. Traffic and weather on the 8th. Good morning to Robert Workman in the WTOP Traffic Center this morning.
3: Good morning, Dean. Northbound on I-95. Still have some road work in Dale City along the right side, right at Dale Boulevard and in the service roadway there for the exit. Your through lanes, though, open up through Woodbridge and continuing now up to Springfield. Looks like the earlier work up near Lorton has wrapped up. Over in Prince George's County, working on the outer loop of the Beltway near Joint Base Andrews along the right half of the road in that construction zone. Accident to clean up northbound on Kenilworth Avenue at the split for the BW Parkway and Route 50. As you come out of northeast up into Chevrolet Tuxedo area, follow police direction. Looks like once you're on the parkway, you should be okay up to the Beltway. I'm Robert Workman, your next traffic report in 10 minutes.
1: Over to check that forecast now with Veronica this morning at the P.J. 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Here now, 7 News Chief Meteorologist Veronica Johnson with that weekend forecast for us this morning.
4: I've got dry conditions today, dry on Saturday, but rain returns to the forecast Sunday for at least half of the day. Temperature is going to be warmer today. In the last few, we'll get out of the 60s and into the 70s. Look for a high temperature between 72 and 76 degrees. But this morning, feeling the chill, we're somewhere around 48 to 59 degrees. I'm 7 News Chief Meteorologist Veronica Johnson in the Storm Alert Weather Center.
1: We're at 51 degrees, DuPont Circle, 46 Germantown, 54 Annandale, 53 outside the WTOP studios.
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13: Here's a news flash for you. News happens here in a hurry.
11: And it's all over the map. So that's where WTOP reporters are. Beltsville to Burke.
13: Got it covered.
11: Georgetown to Gaithersburg.
13: Yep, there too.
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1: WTOP Friday morning at 2:40. Of course, we bring you money news on WTOP at 10 and 40. Here's John.
14: The D.C. Chamber of Commerce released its annual report on the state of business in the nation's capital. And the chamber says tourism remains vital, bringing in almost $12 billion in visitor spending. But Chinyetti Hubbard, president and CEO at the D.C. Chamber, says commercial real estate remains a soft spot.
15: Commercial real estate conversions continue to be a vulnerability for our city with hybrid work, elevated vacancies, and falling asset values that are affecting our business activity.
14: And the D.C. Chamber found the number of jobs in D.C. has fallen since 2020, slipping almost 11%. At the closing bell Thursday, the Dow down 161 points, the S&P losing 1, the Nasdaq up 3. John Wardock, WTOP News.
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1: You've heard lots, surely, about the Trump administration's plans of late for the Memorial Bridge Triumphal Arch, but there are plans for another project, apparently, in the very same area. This morning, WTOP's Matt About Town, Matt Koufax, looks into the promenades, which would connect the back of the Lincoln Memorial to the Potomac.
17: Okay, so you might remember back in June when President Donald Trump said this.
18: At the Lincoln Memorial, the gateway to the water, that was really going to be the main entry, and we're going to be doing that. They want to call it the Trump Promenade.
17: According to the president, the proposed promenade would be an extension of the Rock Creek Parkway stairs near the water's edge that many who drive along that major thoroughfare see every single day. The administration wants to build a bridge over the road to connect things. And believe it or not, the idea idea for some form of a promenade has been around for more than 100 years. If it sounds familiar, it's because I talked about it before on my show. I inadvertently stumbled upon the promenade story more than a year before President Trump made his announcement, while researching the mysterious origins of the name Watergate. So all this kind of makes me wonder,
5: is the President of the United States secretly watching my show?
17: At the time, an old friend of the show, National Park Service Ranger Mike Litterst, told me the plans to build the promenade fell through in the early 1900s. After that, the Rock Creek Steps became something entirely different. Concert venue seats, with performances from names as big as Frank Sinatra and even the National Symphony Orchestra happening at a barge anchored in the water for around 30 years into the 1960s.
6: The first concert on July 14th, 1935, attracted 10,000 people on the steps in the area around, and it became an annual summertime tradition in the nation's capital. You could purchase space along the steps, 10 cents. You wanted really good seats, 25 cents. There are fantastic archival photographs of dozens of canoes out in the Potomac River with people just pulling up, watching the concert.
17: In the 60s, when air travel became more common and frequent, the sounds of planes quite literally drowned out the music here. And now, decades later, we've come full circle, back to the interest in the original promenade plans for this area. Which leads me to the last variable in all of this that I have

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2: Making stuff for you to watch this weekend. New on the big screen. Primetime, a film inspired by NBC's Dateline to Catch a Predator. It stars Robert Pattinson, who portrays the show's host, Chris Hansen.
9: Are you sure your parents aren't home?
10: I'm sure.
11: Big night planned.
9: Who are you?
11: She have a seat right there. I'm Chris Hansen with Dateline NBC, and we're doing a story on adults who try to meet teens online. You see how this looks, right?
2: This morning, Christian Toto, host of the Hollywood and Toto podcast, joins us with his review of Primetime, which is apparently getting lots of buzz.
12: Part of it is because of Robert Pattinson, who's just flat out terrific. Again, he's one of our best actors, for sure. And the subject matter is fascinating. Yes, they were corralling child predators, but at what cost is this journalistically sound? What are the moral problems that that come to play when you have a situation like this? All fascinating conversations to be had. But the movie is really one-dimensional. It paints Chris Hansen in the most negative light possible. I don't know who Chris Hansen is, behind the scenes. He may be a terrible person. He may be a saint, but this movie is determined to make him look like a monster. And so are the other people behind the scenes trying to make the show a reality. And that really undercuts what could have been a really powerful movie. It is compelling at times, and visually it's very stunning, but at the end of the day, it just felt like they announced the theme, the tempo, the style of the film, and it just goes on and on from there. It doesn't really grow. You don't see any sort of arcs within the stories. The most compelling part is a young actor who tries to break into Hollywood, and he's the decoy. He's the person who looks like a teenager who lures the predators in. So this is a frustrating experience. I think there could have been a great movie here. Pattinson is certainly right for the role, but just doesn't quite get there.
13: I think it's worth noting that Chris Hansen has slammed the movie. He actually called it identity theft.
12: I don't even think he's seen it yet. Oh boy, when he sees it, he is not going to be happy. I have to say, I can't blame him.
13: What a year for Robert Pattinson. I mean, The Odyssey, the drama, Dune, he's on a roll.
12: He is. He's terrific. And he's got Batman on deck next. But it's just amazing. He came of age with Twilight, but he's really grown and matured and shown he's a top flight actor.
13: So you also saw Heart of the Beast starring Brad Pitt. There's just something about that bond, that love, that loyalty between a person and their dog.
12: Listen, I'm sold right from the start. I'm a dog lover myself. If you don't love dogs after this movie, I don't know what's happening. This is a wonderful film. It's a survivalist story. Brad Pitt plays an army veteran who's trying to recover, just trying to go in the wilderness and just connect with nature and heal because he's gone through so much, and so has his dog. Of course, their plane crashes in the middle of the Alaskan wilderness. Now it's all about survival. It's a really stripped down kind of a movie. You know, it's really just Brad Pitt and this particular dog. His name is Uber. Off screen, on screen, he's Odin. And it's a terrific story. It doesn't get too outrageous or Hollywood eyes in a way until maybe one scene I thought was a little bit over the top. But otherwise, it's just a survival tale. What can this person bond?

0: with a dog do to kind of get through the night and survive in the wilderness. It's wonderful, it's smart, and it's a, you know, it's not a great acting performance per se. It's more of a physical performance. Brad Pitt really delivers.
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2: Maryland authorities say all lanes now open northbound on the Baltimore-Washington Parkway as you come off of Kenilworth Avenue. There had been maybe two separate issues there right at the decision point for the ramps to the northbound BW Parkway and west on Route 50, but now they assure us all lanes are open. Now, there is still road work on northbound BW Parkway way out in Fort Meade. Between Route 32 and 175, all traffic will be taken off of the parkway and sent over towards Route 1 or I-95 as alternates. Southbound, your lanes are open as you head down Maryland to 295 towards Laurel and the Beltway. I'm Robert Workman, your next traffic report in 10 minutes.
3: Well, today is going to be dry with partly cloudy skies, but a real chill this morning. Temperatures are between 48 and 59 degrees. We'll see temperatures quickly rise to about 72 to 76 degrees. It is going to be a breezy day. On Saturday, we'll have more wind, could have some winds around 30 to 40 miles per hour. Partly cloudy, then mostly cloudy Sunday with morning rain as this next coastal storm gets closer to the coast. 7 News Chief Meteorologist Veronica Johnson in the Storm Alert Weather Center.
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7: here.
1: We're hearing this morning that Macklemore is getting back on the road after getting kicked off Ed Sheeran's world tour recently for his comments in support of Palestine. News Nation's Donald McShane with more on that.
8: It's the rapper announcing a new Free Palestine tour of his own. Three dates next month, Dublin, Paris, and London. And says all the proceeds are going to benefit organizations supporting the Palestinian movement. Here's the post online from Macklemore, in which he says people are asking artists to show up, educate themselves, and be in the community. Use the stage for more than just entertainment. He says more announcements on the artists who will join him on that tour, and the dates here in the U.S. are coming soon.
1: Tickets are set to go on sale next week, Monday morning. Democratic Maryland State Delegate Gary Simmons is reportedly this morning facing three campaign finance cases. WPFF reports that Maryland prosecutors filed the cases after the station aired an investigative report on Simmons' campaign finances. The report raising questions apparently about thousands that the Simmons campaign spent on things like meals, travel, and cash withdrawals. The Office of the State Prosecutor alleges this weekend the Anne Arundel County Democrats' campaign violated state law regularly on how campaign funds may actually be dispersed. Stay tuned. Federal government is now suing MedStar Health, one of the biggest hospital groups in our region, in fact. The accusations this morning involve a disability discrimination during the hiring process, as we hear from WTOP's Tamika Cody, who explained.
9: The dispute centers on what happened after the job offer. The man was set to work in hospital admissions in Clinton, but before he could start, MedStar required medical evaluations. The EEOC says that's when MedStar learned he was receiving medication through an IV because of a disability. Now, according to the lawsuit, MedStar would not medically clear him unless he stopped that treatment. The federal agency says MedStar should have considered a way for him to work while continuing his care. Instead, the EEOC says the job offer was withdrawn. MedStar has not yet responded to WTOP's request for comment. Tamika Cody, WTOP News.
1: talk punk this morning. DC Punk Rock is returning to the National Mall this weekend after a decades-long absence. WTLP's very own Neil Augenstein tells us Friday morning the hope by the latest generations of punk rockers is to channel some of that energy into good.
6: It's been more than 30 years since Fugazi played two shows at the Sylvan Theater near the base of the Washington Monument.
7: I wasn't even alive when that show happened, but I am a huge fan of the history of DC punk music.
6: Caroline Leopsen is co-organizer of this weekend's Ward 1 Mutual Aid Benefit.
7: We've learned why it's been 30 years since someone has done this.
6: They have to bring in their own sound equipment, generator, lots of insurance. Since it's on federal property, they can't sell tickets or most merch. She says the National Park Service is upholding the First Amendment values of the National Mall being a place where anyone can get a permit to put on an event.
7: It's, of course, very symbolically powerful that you have a gathering of people that are all kinds of different marginalized. We hope that this image and this location can be a really galvanizing force because this is a great way to bring lots of people together.
6: Neil Augenstein, WTLP News.
1: Here's one for you. A Scottish grandma is getting kudos this weekend for holding a world record in streaming.
10: In Scotland, sounds of jubilation as Kath Bowie streams herself playing video games.
11: Goodness.
10: The 78-year-old grandmother has set a Guinness World Record for being the oldest female Fortnite streamer. She says her grandson introduced her to the game in 2017 when he was playing. And she's been hooked ever since playing Fortnite's Battle Royale mode. Her username is GrumpyGran1948, but she's anything but, proving she's young at heart. Michelle Franzen, ABC News.
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12: The Mystics closed out the 2026 regular season with a wire-to-wire 101-93 win to extend their franchise record to 28 victories this season, and thanks to Indiana's blowout loss in Minnesota, clinches Washington the 5 seed in the WNBA playoffs. You're coaching the youngest team in WNBA history. Are they ready, Sidney Johnson?
13: We've been ready for a while. Elated, you know, we won 4 games in a row coming off the break. You know, we had a tough one against LA and that one stung a bit. And even before then, we were playing really well. So I think this group is ready for that challenge, excited for it. And we've got to prepare. And, you know, here it is, you know, in year 2.
12: Their first postseason appearance in 3 years is Sunday in Atlanta to open the best of 3 series against a team the Mystics beat in 2 out of 3 tries this season. The Commanders were again shorthanded at practice for the 2nd straight day. Frankie Louvu, Jake Okonkwo, Sam Cosmi, all non-participants. But Javon Kinlaw was upgraded to limited, trending toward playing for a defense coordinated by local product Durante Jones, who will coach along the home sideline steps from his stomping grounds in Forestville.
14: Actually, I haven't thought about that, to be honest with you, in that regard. I've thought about it in terms of we're at home, and I'm fired up about our players playing at home and the crowd and how the fans are going to be back there and using the crowd noise to our advantage and letting them deal with that. So I've been thinking about how the fans and our players being in that stadium and finally being home in a place that they can call their own, and that feeling.
12: Nearly a year after Washington's season took a turn for the worst on a Thursday night in Green Bay, the Atlanta Falcons stunned the Packers 35-14 on a monster night for Bijan Robinson. Rob Woodfork, WTOP Sports.
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2: All lanes open in Chevrolet, northbound BW. Been a couple of problems as you come out of Northeast off of Kenilworth Avenue, but it looks like everything is resolved through there. Road work up on the BW Parkway northbound between Route 32 and 175. Follow direction. You'll be detoured there over towards Route 1 or I-95 southbound. Your lanes are open. 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I'm Robert Workman. Your next traffic report in 10 minutes.
3: Partly cloudy skies for your Friday here and a pretty cool start. In fact, it's looking like our lowest temperatures for the next 10 days here this morning, running between 40 48 and 59 degrees. The afternoon temperature is somewhere between 72 and 76 degrees with breezy conditions with those partly cloudy skies. I'm 7 News Chief Meteorologist Veronica Johnson in the Storm Alert Weather Center.
1: 53 degrees in Washington at 2:59.
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18: I'm Mike Marilla.
1: Police searching for a suspect after a teen was shot Thursday at Prince George's Community College. The Maryland man convicted of touching a woman's hair on the metro and filming it is back in jail this morning.
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19: I'm Jimmy Alexander.
1: Down day across the board on Wall Street at the closing bell Thursday. The Dow finished down 161 points. Good morning. Welcome in. 3 o'clock on WTOP.
21: From ABC News, I'm Dave Packer. President Trump hosted Chinese President Xi Jinping to a lavish state dinner Thursday night at the White House.
22: The event drawing business leaders, technology executives, and several figures from the fast-growing AI industry as the world's two largest economies look to manage an increasingly competitive relationship. Earlier in the day, outside the Chinese embassy in Washington, protesters gathered, waving flags and signs that read, Free Tibet, ahead of President Xi's visit to the White House. Trump and Xi participating in a lavish formal White House welcome ceremony.
21: ABC's Melissa Adon. Some on both sides of the aisle on the Hill are less than thrilled with President Trump rolling out the red carpet for Xi, like Republican Senator Rick Scott of Florida.
23: I mean, I understand that, you know, Trump has to be diplomatic, but she's a despicable person that is killing us with fentanyl, building a military to try to defeat us.
21: An alarming image from the basement of an unrecognized fraternity at the University of Wisconsin at Madison. Police say an anonymous tip led them there, finding about 30 18-year-olds covered in food and condiments. Madison Police Captain Kip Hartman.
24: Several of these men had visible injuries consistent with being physically assaulted.
21: Two 20-year-olds are under arrest charged with hazing and disorderly conduct. The East Coast is bracing for a powerful nor'easter this weekend. The storm expected to lash communities from the Carolinas to New England with heavy rain and flooding. ABC News meteorologist Samara Theodore.
25: 50-mile-per-hour wind gusts, and I think the winds, that's where it gets its name from, a nor'easter. We're seeing these northeast winds drive into places like Poughkeepsie, New York City, Atlantic City, Boston, and Newport, taking some of the brunt of this system when it comes to the waves. Places like Bar Harbor and Portland, Maine, not remaining unscathed. Heavy rain and some pretty gusty winds as well.
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1: 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Friday morning, September 25th, 2026. Partly cloudy, cool, daybreak low, according to Veronica, 47 to 54. Partly cloudy later today, breezy, a high 70 to 75. 53 right now. Good morning to you. I'm Dean Lane. Topping the local stories we're following for you Friday morning on WTOP. We begin the ride this half hour with an update this morning to TOP, with still no verdict after a second day of deliberations in the federal bribery trial of D.C. Council member Trayon White. WTOP's Mike Murillo has been covering this and reports this morning the jurors did apparently pose two more additional questions to the judge on Thursday.
26: For 2 days now, eight women and four men have been behind closed doors deciding whether prosecutors proved their case beyond a reasonable doubt. White faces one federal bribery charge tied to $35,000 he accepted from businessman Aliyu Kamara. Prosecutors allege that money was part of an agreement to help Kamara with D.C. contracts. The defense says White took the money but never agreed to a bribe. And the jury's questions have given us a small window into what they're considering. Several have dealt with intent and what does or doesn't qualify as bribery. But those questions don't tell us where the jury stands. White, his attorneys, and some of his supporters have remained at the courthouse awaiting any word. Now, a third day of deliberations, at least, will be needed. At D.C. District Court, Mike Murillo, WTOP News.
1: WTOP News Time, now 3:03 Friday morning. A teen boy is in the hospital locally after a shooting Thursday morning near Prince George's Community College's campus. County police say this morning it all happened just before noon Thursday on Largo Road near Campus Way South. As officers were arriving on scene, the victim, they say, walked into a nearby hospital. He's expected to be okay, as we hear from Prince George's County Police Chief George Nader this morning.
27: We do believe that this shooting was targeted. It was not random. But we quickly coordinated with local schools. We quickly coordinated with the college and came together and actually implemented a plan to lock down both Prince George's Community College and Largo High School due to the proximity of the schools to ensure that the students were safe.
1: A Nader said they have not recovered a gun in the case, and they don't right now have a suspect. We'll keep you updated here on WTOP, where the time now is 3:04. The legal troubles continue for the man convicted of assault for touching a woman's hair on the Metro and then posting videos of doing that on social media. Ryan Bedinker of Silver Spring, Maryland, recorded himself stroking a blonde woman's hair aboard a Red Line train back in February. NBC4 reports he finished serving his time in D.C. and was released earlier this week. But he is now in custody in Arlington County, we're told, where he faces an assault charge for a similar incident on the Metro there. In court on Thursday, he asked a judge to dismiss the warrant altogether for his arrest. But he was arrested anyway after the judge denied the request. Bedinker could have a bond hearing as early as Friday this week. We'll keep you updated on WTOP. It's 3:05. Shopping, restaurants, better access to the water. That's all part, apparently, of D.C. Mayor Muriel Bowser's final plan for the 180-acre RFK campus. WTOP's Jimmy Alexander has an update this Friday morning on development around the Washington Commanders' future stadium.
20: We would not deliver just the status quo.
0: That's the promise Mayor Muriel Bowser made, saying that would have been a stadium.
20: We would not deliver just the status quo.
0: That's the promise Mayor Muriel Bowser made, saying that would have been a stadium surrounded by asphalt parking lots. But instead,
20: We would deliver a whole new neighborhood here on 180 acres.
0: And that's what Bowser says the master plan lays out.
20: But most intriguing for this today's discussion is all the new housing and jobs that will be created in addition to our sports complex.
0: Out of the 6,000 housing units in the plan, 2,000 of them will be affordable. At the fields at RFK, Jimmy Alexander, WTOP News.
1: The RFK master plan still needs D.C. Council approval with a public hearing scheduled for the end of this month, September 30th. AI, artificial intelligence, can feel like it's moving fast these days, faster than the speed of light, some would say. Concerns over AI hit an all-time high recently after a former Anthropic researcher quit, warning that unless there is a slowdown in the technology itself, it could wipe out humans in the next 10 years, the next decade. States are taking their own action and building in protections for people when it comes to AI. For example, Maryland Governor Wes Moore joining us earlier to discuss why state leaders in Maryland are now taking the reins on AI regulation.
5: AI is moving faster than the safeguards around it, and Marylanders should not have to wait for a disaster or for Washington, D.C. to be able to be protected. And so, you know, so we put together very clear guidelines as to how we are thinking about AI, its usage, its deployment within the state. And that is focusing on things like protections of our infrastructure and protections of our pocketbooks, making sure that our workers are protected. And that includes engaging labor around it and also making sure that our kids are protected. And so we decided that it was time to move because I was tired of waiting for Washington to be able to make moves.
1: Earlier this week, Moore signed an executive order targeting data centers in the state, though he supported, he stopped short, that is, of anything that resembled a moratorium. WTOP at 3:08. Good morning.
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1: Traffic and weather on the 8th, and good morning Friday to Robert Workman in the WTOP Traffic Center.
2: Good morning, Dean. Northbound on I-95. Still have a little bit of road work in Dale City along the right side near Dale Boulevard and in the service roadway through there. If you're in your through lanes, you're A-okay all the way up to Springfield. They've wrapped up the work near Lorton Road. They've also finished up the work that had blocked multiple lanes southbound on 95 south of Fredericksburg down in Spotsylvania. Across the Wilson Bridge, lanes are open in both directions. Still have some work on the outer loop of the Beltway as you go up past Route 4, Pennsylvania Avenue. That's along the right side. Then you should be in good shape as you head for College Park and Silver Spring. Road work continues northbound BW Parkway. That's closed between 32 and 175 Jessup. Use Route 1 or I-95 as alternates. 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Regency's total warehouse liquidation event is this weekend. $47 million in furniture and mattresses must go at Regency Furniture in Waldorf. I'm Robert Workman. Your next traffic report in 10 minutes.
1: Over to Veronica with a look at that weekend forecast for us this early Friday morning.
3: Expect more sunshine for your Friday and slightly warmer conditions. This morning, though, we're feeling the chill. 48 to 59 degrees across the area with northerly winds. Drier air today. Still could have wind gusts at about 20 to 25 miles per hour. High temperatures will move into the 70s, about 72 to 76 degrees on your Friday. Saturday, looking at highs between 72 and 78 degrees. I'm 7 News Chief Meteorologist Veronica Johnson in the Storm Alert Weather Center.
1: At the airports, 56 degrees, Reagan National, 56 BW by Marshall this morning, 50 in Dulles. This 3 a.m. hour, Friday morning, September 25th. We're at 53 and holding outside the WTLP studios. Time now is 3:10. On WTLP, of course, we bring you money news at 10 and 40.
4: The D.C. Chamber of Commerce released its annual report on the state of business in the nation's capital. And the chamber says tourism remains vital, bringing in almost $12 billion in visitor spending. But Chinyetti Hubbard, president and CEO at the D.C. Chamber, says commercial real estate remains a soft spot.
7: Commercial real estate conversions continue to be a vulnerability for our city with hybrid work, elevated vacancies, and falling asset values that are affecting our business activity.
4: And the D.C. Chamber found the number of jobs in D.C. has fallen since 2020, slipping almost 11%. At the closing bell Thursday, the Dow down 161 points, the S&P losing 1, the Nasdaq up 3. John Wardock, WTOP News.
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1: Let's talk politics on WTOP. Ahead of the midterm elections come November, Republicans and Democrats alike in some states have been scrambling for an advantage for redrawing their U.S. House districts to make it easier for their candidates to actually win. It all began, you may remember, last summer when President Donald Trump then urged Republicans in Texas to redraw the state's congressional districts for a political gain. Democrats countered with their own gerrymandering in their efforts in California, and more states soon followed in the process. In Maryland this November, voters will now answer a ballot question on redistricting in that state. And a new poll on the table shows how they feel about the constitutional change. Pamela Woods, state politics reporter for The Banner, here to discuss.
11: Let's start with question three. What it essentially does is it rewrites a section of Maryland's state constitution in a way that it would make it easier to gerrymander congressional districts in the future. And that's what a lot of Democrats who hold the power in Annapolis want to do. Now, the question does not say gerrymander. Unfortunately, it's a lot of technical language, but that's what the question would do. And for proponents of question three, they came out with a new poll today showing 40% of poll respondents said they would vote yes for question three, 35% would vote no, and 25% were undecided. What's interesting is opponents of question three had a poll earlier this week that found a different result. They had 41% opposed to question three.
12: You did see a common theme across both these polls. A lot of people are still unsure. Do you know why?
11: Yeah, both polls had a high rate of undecided voters. The poll today, 25% undecided. The one earlier this week, 31% undecided. I think that's a matter of lack of information about it. Look, there hasn't been a lot of TV ads or mailers going out to people pro and con on this. And, you know, people just got their mail ballots. For those who vote by mail, those started arriving this week. And it's really confusing language. It says it's, you know, clarifying the state constitution, and it doesn't really say what the question really does, which is gerrymandering. So I think people just really aren't sure, and that's understandable at this point in the process.
12: So two polls released this week, very different results. Did anything else surprise you?
11: I think what's interesting is that they did have such different results. The poll today came from a Democratic polling firm, the one earlier this week. What they did is they did a Democratic firm and a Republican polling firm to kind of counteract bias. But I think maybe the variability here just is how you're catching people on the day with the lack of information. Some people might be spitballing here, whether they're for it or against it.
12: And perhaps unsurprisingly, the state's top politicians are still divided along party lines on this issue.
11: That's absolutely right. Look, yesterday I was with Governor Wes Moore, and he thinks that this is going to pass and that this is putting the decision in the hands of Marylanders, which is interesting because Marylanders aren't drawing the maps. It's going to be Democratic politicians in Annapolis. And look, they want to get rid of Congressman Andy Harris. He is Maryland's only Republican. And I asked Congressman Harris yesterday about it, and he thinks there's no way this is going to pass. People don't want gerrymandering. If they understand that's what it is, that they're going to vote no. So we'll see which of them is right come November.
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2: Prince George's County authorities checking the report of an accident southbound on I-95 between 212 and the Beltway. It looks like it may be down near the decision point for the ramps to the inner and outer loops of 495. So watch for the emergency response. On the northbound BW Parkway, still have road work closing all lanes between Route 32 in Fort Meade and 175 in Jessup. You'll be detoured over towards Route 1 or I-95 as alternate southbound 295. Your lanes are all open. Still some Beltway construction on the outer loop near Joint Base Andrews around Route 4 Pennsylvania Avenue. That's along the right side. Downtown, we're in good shape across the Anacostia and Potomac River bridges. I'm Robert Workman, your next traffic report in 10 minutes.
3: Well, it is going to be a nice Friday. Yes, we're looking at jacket weather definitely this morning because we are feeling the chill with temperatures between 48 and 59 degrees, but it is dry and it will be dry through the day. Temperatures will rebound into the 70s today, 72 to 76 degrees. We're dry on Saturday, should be around 70 as well, but Sunday it's mid to upper 60s across the area with clouds and rain through about half the day. 7 News Chief Meteorologist Veronica Johnson in the Storm Alert Weather Center.
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1: Here at home, the Fairfax County School Board is banning flock cameras from its properties. The cameras have been polarizing communities across the country, as you know. Opponents say they're being used by police to track the movements of drivers, but supporters, like law enforcement, say the technology helps them find suspects or stop crime in general. The board voted on this unanimously to ban the automated license plate cameras anywhere on school property. Kyle McDaniel with the school board says this morning the ban is a necessary preemptive move by the board.
19: These are not your run-of-the-mill security cameras. Like, you know, you go in a place and there's a VCR in the back and there's a tape recorder and it's recorded and it's kept on the tape. This data is stored for indeterminate amount of times. It kind of depends on who you ask. It depends on what press release comes from these companies. And the analytical ability on these is a powerful, very powerful tool. And I think one of the sheriffs in Southern Virginia summed it up best when he said this is the most powerful law enforcement tool he has ever seen in all of his decades of being in law enforcement. And then in the next breath, he said, that being said, I'm still canceling the contracts for ALPR. And in this case, for him, it was flock cameras, because that is the danger, that is the concern around this technology.
1: There are currently zero flock cameras right now on school-owned land. More layoffs are coming to Maryland's oldest historically black university, we hear. This weekend, the Banner reports that Bowie State University has informed about 20 faculty members, including one who is tenured, that their jobs are being eliminated next year. Tenured professors usually have some insulation from layoffs. Earlier this school year it was, the school cut 75 staff positions. Bowie State's administrators are trying to close an $18 million budget deficit right now. A university spokesman tells the Banner the layoffs come after the university merged and then reorganized academic departments. For years, there's been lots of talk of bringing express lanes to the southern side of Interstate 495, talking transportation on WTOP this Friday morning. The idea calls for 11 miles of express lanes from the Springfield Interchange to Fairfax across the Wilson Bridge and ending at Maryland Route 210 in Prince George's County. Now, the D.C. Region's Transportation Planning Board rejected the idea just last year, saying the plan didn't allow for the possibility of a metro line to cross the Wilson Bridge. But now, Virginia transportation officials are back with an updated proposal this weekend, including that addition, which was presented to Fairfax leaders this week, as we hear from WTOP Scott Gelman.
21: A lot of positive feedback here. For one, is Fairfax County Supervisor Rodney Lusk.
22: I really appreciate the new concept. Just love the addition of the metro lanes. I think that makes a lot of sense.
21: But Fairfax County has been supportive of many details of this project and its proposal before. The real question here is, will Maryland get behind it? There was a lot of scrutiny, a lot of criticism, a lot of feedback and changes from the Maryland side wanted to be seen before anyone could get serious about this.
1: A job seeker's medical treatment is at the center of a federal discrimination lawsuit against MedStar this week. The Equal Employment Opportunity Commission says what happened during the hospital's medical screening is also part of the case itself.
23: The applicant had already accepted the job when MedStar required him to go through medical exams and answer questions about his health. The EEOC says after learning about his disability, MedStar would not clear him to start the job. The agency says he was then told that if he wanted to keep the job, he would have to stop his IV treatment. According to the lawsuit, MedStar denied him reasonable accommodations, took back the job offer, and in the end, refused to hire him. The EEOC says those actions violated the Americans with Disabilities Act. MedStar has not yet responded to WTOP's request for an interview. Tamika Cody, WTOP News.
1: The National Museum of African American History and Culture was established way back in 2003, but it did not open until 2016. Now here, a decade, 10 years later, one of the curators takes a look back this morning at the day it opened and what it means moving forward. WTOP's Kate Ryan covering.
0: How do you put that into words?
4: Mary Elliott, the curator of American Slavery at the National Museum of African American History and Culture, tries to describe opening day in 2016.
0: The demeanor in the crowd, everyone being so polite, so respectful, but also celebratory.
4: 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Asked about the future of the museum, part of the Smithsonian Institution, which has been criticized by the Trump administration, Elliott says this.
0: If you wonder about the museum, I always say this museum helps us reflect on who we were, who we are, and who we want to be.
4: Kate Ryan, WTOP News.
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7: The Mystics held off the Chicago Sky 101-93 in a game they never trailed to finish the regular season with four straight wins out of the long World Cup break. Nine of their last 11 games they won overall and extend their franchise record to 28 wins for the year. Sonia Citron made her first eight shots on the way to a game-high 21 points and said the most rewarding part of this season.
20: I honestly think just spending time with this group. You know, we're playing basketball and yeah, it can be stressful. It can be tough, but I don't think we've like lost our joy. Not once this season. You know, we've had our fun because at the end of the day, it is basketball. You know, we've kept our joy and we've played for each other. And I think that's what makes it so, so special.
7: Multiple Wizards, including AJ DeBonsa and Trey Young, were in attendance to see the Mystics lock up the 5 seed in the playoffs after Caitlin Clark was held to just 2 points on 1 of 12 shooting in Indiana's blowout loss in Minnesota. The Commanders practiced without Frankie Louvu, Chigga Conquest, and Sam Cosmi for the second straight day. And of course, Jaden Daniels is noticeably absent again, but Terry McLaurin says,
24: I haven't really thought of it as deja vu. I think it's just unfortunate the space we find ourselves in, not winning the game and Jaden going down. But, you know, it's only week two and, you know, we know Jaden will be back.
7: Or will he? Dr. Wimi Duogi, one of area sports' leading orthopedic surgeons who specializes in joint injuries like the one Jaden suffered, told me,
25: after the second dislocation, I'm worried that the ligaments around the elbow are not functioning and I have a very low threshold for doing surgery to fix them.
7: Oh, and how long would surgery sideline a player? Does a brace help? Dr. Duogi's full insight is on WTOP.com. Atlanta stunned the Packers in Green Bay on Thursday Night Football to send both teams to 1-2 records. Rob Woodfork, WTOP Sports.
1: 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As always, coming up next half hour on WTOP Friday morning for you.
26: The U.S.-China summit touched on AI, but has anything really changed regarding its future safety? I'm Mitchell Miller, today on The Hill.
1: 327, traffic and weather, an update in 60 seconds.
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2: Authorities in Prince George's County found the crash southbound on I-95 right at the decision point for the inner and outer loops of the Beltway in College Park. Looks like it's going to affect traffic going down towards the inner loop of the Beltway. You'll have just one lane instead of the normal two through there. So be alert as you head down from 212. Northbound, your lanes are open on 95. Had some road work up near Route 32 in Columbia along the right side. Northbound BW Parkway still closed for road work between Route 32 and 175. So that's going to send traffic west on 32 over towards Route 1 or I-95 as alternate routes. I'm Robert Workman, your next traffic report in 10 minutes.
1: Over to Veronica with a look at this weekend forecast for us this morning.
3: Well, today is going to be dry with partly cloudy skies, but a real chill this morning. Temperatures are between 48 and 59 degrees. We'll see temperatures quickly rise to about 72 to 76 degrees. It is going to be a breezy day. On Saturday, we'll have more wind, could have some winds around 30 to 40 miles per hour. Partly cloudy, then mostly cloudy Sunday with morning rain as this next coastal storm gets closer to the coast. 7 News Chief Meteorologist Veronica Johnson in the Storm Alert Weather Center.
1: Right now, we're at 54 degrees College Park, 50 Fairfax, 57 on the National Mall this morning, 53 this check outside the WTOP studio.
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1: And a good Friday morning, September 25th, 2026. We do indeed thank you for taking us along for the very early 3 a.m. hour ride. Glad you're in. Welcome. I'm Dean Lane. Teddy Gelman is our producer. Our top story. Inside the White House on Thursday, President Trump welcomed the Chinese delegation, including President Xi Jinping, for a state dinner, wrapping up a day of events between the two leaders, including a trip to the Smithsonian, talks on the issue of the war with Iran, and AI, and more. Mr. Trump emphasizing this week the great relationship, quote-unquote, between their country.
10: Americans and Chinese have always exchanged goods, knowledge, customs, and ideas. This has been the foundation of commerce and mutual respect between our countries, and together we can continue to build a relationship that promotes prosperity and security for future generations.
1: Now, President Trump and China's leader apparently touched on the issue of AI during their summit as well, but some lawmakers believe they missed out on a chance to make real progress on the issue of safety with AI. WTOP Capitol Hill correspondent Mitchell Miller, Friday morning, Today on the Hill.
11: The president made it clear during the summit that he wasn't going to push for major initiatives to establish AI safeguards. Virginia Democratic Senator Mark Warner, who's been sounding the alarm about the implications of AI for years, says it's irresponsible for the president to continue to say his administration can handle whatever issues AI brings.
12: We need testing in terms of safety, security. We need to make sure that the cybersecurity standards on the test beds are higher.
11: Beyond safety matters, Warner points out that China often swipes U.S. technology for its own economic benefit. And he says AI is no different.
12: We've seen China dominate in that kind of rip-off technology and produce a cheaper product.
11: On Capitol Hill, Mitchell Miller, WTOP News.
1: Prime Minister Benjamin Netanyahu delivering a fiery speech to the United Nations on Thursday and defending at the same time the increasingly unpopular war with Iran and where we stand this morning.
13: Prime Minister Benjamin Netanyahu thanked President Donald Trump for taking action against Iran, described the conflict as a, quote, battle against the barbarians, and vowed that the country would never be able to access a nuclear weapon.
14: Devastating Iran's nuclear facilities was hard. It was very hard to do. But for me, it was one of the easiest decisions I've ever had to make as prime minister.
13: But the defiant speech was heard by few in the UN Assembly Hall, with dozens of delegates walking out in protest before the speech began. Peter Haralambos, ABC News, New York.
1: WTOP News Time, 3:33. The Iranian-backed Houthis are threatening maritime traffic in another major waterway in the Mideast, as we hear this morning from ABC's Ian Pannell.
0: On the other side of the Arabian Peninsula from the Strait of Hormuz, where so much shipping has already been disrupted by the US-Israeli war with Iran, is the Bab el-Mandeb Strait. 15% of all global maritime trade passes through the Red Sea. Around 7% of the world's oil output heads south through this critical waterway. Now, with the Houthis in control of the coast, they can threaten ships moving in and out of this area. For now, the Houthis say they'll only target Saudi vessels, but just controlling the territory is enough to put more pressure on oil prices and the cost of gas at the pump.
1: ABC's Ian Pannell. The U.S. Navy now says, in the meantime, eight sailors attempted suicide while on board the USS Abraham Lincoln during its long 9-month deployment. News Nation's Donald McShane with more on that.
4: The acting Navy secretary disclosing the number in a letter sent to the New York senator, Kirsten Gillibrand, that was obtained by The Hill. Number revealed that after the senator had demanded answers about the well-being of the group's crew of thousands, the secretary confirmed at least two people had attempted suicide by jumping overboard, but said no service members died by suicide during this time. USS Lincoln made somewhat dubious history by spending nearly 300 days on its mission in the Middle East, about 100 days longer than a usual deployment.
1: The carrier said to be this morning making his way back to the U.S., but no arrival time, specific date, have been announced yet. We'll keep you updated on WTOP. It's 3:35 on your Friday morning. Reporters and photographers from CNN, MS Now, and Politico were once again, eventually, granted access to the White House grounds on Thursday. An overnight decision from a D.C. federal judge, you may remember, required the press passes be reinstated to the three news outlets that sued after President Trump banned their journalists from the White House last Friday when that happened. But the judge's order is not permanent.
5: There's only a 2-week grace period they've been given with their press badges, so they've got to still fight the bigger fight. Judge Kelly has ordered new filings to be submitted on the federal civil dispute here, whether there's a First Amendment violation, and he wants those filings by the first week of October. He hasn't put another court hearing on the calendar. That'll likely happen after the first week of October. But this is still a First Amendment battle playing out here in our federal courthouse. The administration has not conceded that these badges should be returned permanently. The judge just said these reporters didn't get due process before they had things snatched from them. And the due process concern is why there are 2 weeks of badges being given back.
1: That was Scott McFarland, WTOP contributor and chief Washington correspondent for the Midas Touch Network. Mr. Trump claims the three outlets are, quote, fake news, end quote, and don't report positively on him. And in the morning on Thursday, as the reporters tried to get back at the into the White House on the property, they were denied again in the early part of the day, at least for a few hours. When they were then allowed back, we understand, given their full press credentials for now. The Trump administration asking the Supreme Court to allow quick third country deportations to continue.
15: These are deportations of immigrants to third countries where they have no ties. Lower courts rule people must have a chance to object before being deported to countries other than their homelands. The Supreme Court previously allowed these deportations to continue temporarily. Since then, an appeals court has upheld a Boston-based judge's final ruling. Migrants must have a meaningful chance to argue a third country deportation would put them in danger of persecution or torture. The administration has said it sends people to third countries when it is unable to quickly return them to their homelands. Attorneys say those third country governments provide assurances people won't be persecuted or tortured. Ed Donahue, Washington.
1: It's Friday, September 25th. Thanks for taking the ride with us. 3:37 the time now. An update on traffic and weather in 60 seconds. Meantime, if you're just joining us, welcome in for the ride. As you rise with us this morning, a recap of the top stories we're following this Friday morning for you on WTOP.
18: ABC News, I'm Dave Packer. President Trump hosted Chinese President Xi Jinping at a lavish state dinner at the White House tonight. The leaders met one-on-one earlier in the day. ABC News Chief White House Correspondent Mary Bruce.
19: There are real questions about just how much substance was involved in the meeting here today. The president has made it clear that he is not looking to put additional regulations on AI, and publicly, at least, he's brushed aside concerns about China's support for Iran in this war.
18: The East Coast bracing for a powerful nor'easter this weekend. The storm already taking shape in the Atlantic is expected to lash communities from the Carolinas to New England with heavy rain, wind, and flooding. The calls for AI regulation expanding across a bipartisan group of states. A letter obtained by ABC News from 26 state attorneys general to the leaders of Congress says the labs cannot solely be responsible for regulating themselves, and federal oversight is urgently needed to prevent future disasters. This is ABC News.
1: It's Friday, September 25th. Thanks for taking the ride with us. 338 on WTOP. Traffic and weather on the 8th, and good morning Friday to Robert Workman in the WTOP Traffic Center.
2: Good morning, Dean. Accident cleanup continues southbound I-95 in College Park, right at the decision point for both loops of the Beltway. It looks like the crash is right in the middle of the road, so stay far left to get onto the inner loop, far right in order to join the outer loop heading over towards Silver Spring. I'm Robert Workman, your next traffic report in 10 minutes.
1: Check that forecast with Veronica this morning on WTOP.
3: I've got dry conditions today, dry on Saturday, but rain returns to the forecast Sunday for at least half of the day. Temperature is going to be warmer today. In the last few, we'll get out of the 60s and into the 70s. Look for a high temperature between 72 and 76 degrees. But this morning, feeling the chill, we're somewhere around 48 to 59 degrees. I'm 7 News Chief Meteorologist Veronica Johnson in the Storm Alert Weather Center.
1: It is under a bit of a chill out there this 3 o'clock hour, Friday morning, September 25th. We're at 53 degrees, Georgetown Bowie as well outside the WTOP studios, 49 in Leesburg. Traffic and weather brought to you this morning by P.J. 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Of course, we bring you money news at 10 and 40. 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
6: Store closures are coming to Starbucks. The coffee house chain and a company blog post said it will close roughly 250 stores starting this week. That's about 1% of total stores. The company is not sharing details about which locations, but this is the second round of closures under the new CEO. Another sign the labor market remains steady. Weekly jobless claims fell 10,000 to 197,000. That's the lowest level since the middle of July. And luxury car maker Bentley is rolling out an electric SUV. The price tag, according to the Wall Street Journal, $230,000. Stocks would finish mixed on Thursday. The Dow down 161. The S&P losing 1. The NASDAQ added 3. 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
16: 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News happens here.
1: Getting word this morning that one of the men injured in the attempted assassination of then-candidate Donald Trump at Butler, Pennsylvania, has apparently died.
20: James Copenhaver, one of three campaign rally attendees, shot in 2024 during an assassination attempt on then-candidate Donald Trump, has died. Copenhaver was in the bleachers during the event in Butler, Pennsylvania, when a 20-year-old gunman opened fire from a nearby rooftop, grazing Trump's right ear with one bullet. Copenhaver was struck in the arm and in the abdomen, wounds that left him with lingering injuries and walking with a cane. Copenhaver was 76 years old. I'm Lisa Dwyer.
1: In Mississippi, we turn now. The family of Nolan Wells releasing a state medical examiner's autopsy this week. The report on the case on the issue of his death.
21: The autopsy makes clear his body was found in the water off Horn Island. It supports the notion of an accidental drowning, but the autopsy report said cause and manner are best left undetermined. And that's been what the family has been saying over the last several days after the grand jury concluded they couldn't really figure it out either, that it seemed like an accidental drowning. There was no evidence of a crime.
1: ABC's Aaron Katursky. Just days ago, a grand jury in the case found that no criminal charges are warranted, they think, in Wells' death. He vanished while celebrating, you'll remember, this summer, the 4th of July holiday with friends on a barrier island off the Gulf Coast of Mississippi, and his body was recovered in the waters off Horn Island about 2 days later. The investigation continues into a deadly shooting in Arlington involving police. In May, 33-year-old Sean Vallon was shot by police after barricading himself inside a 7-Eleven on Columbia Pike near South Monroe Street. He died at the hospital later. No other injuries were reported. The standoff lasted hours, we're told, and police say he had pulled out a knife at one point. toward responding officers. Our partners at 7 News report the Office of the Commonwealth Attorney is now calling for a special grand jury in this specific case to see whether or not there's enough probable cause on the table to support criminal charges. The grand jury would speak with experts, review evidence, and subpoena witnesses as well. Rock band U2 poured themselves a cup of ambition with the late singer Dolly Parton before her recent passing.
3: U2 are back in action with their first full-length studio album in 9 years, Carnival de Luz, which has been set for a November 13th release. The album includes a duet with Dolly Parton, Torn, described in a release as what has sadly turned out to be her last recorded vocal performance. The song is described as a tender country song detailing broken family ties that holds wider resonances. The news of the album comes with the release of its second single, Silencio. Street of Dreams was the first single off the album. The new album was characterized as a collection of 12 songs exploring themes of spirituality, friendship, freedom, and endurance in the face of dark, encroaching forces. Michelle Polino, Fox News.
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0: Apparently, a growing number of college students locally and in Maryland specifically are using the programs like ChatGPT and Claude to actually cheat the process. To that end, some professors say they're concerned this morning that a growing reliance on AI, artificial intelligence, is interfering with students' ability to actually learn. Ellie Wolf, who reports on higher education for The Banner, did a public records request at Maryland's 12 public campuses to get the numbers on AI-related honor code violations they were looking for, such as cheating or plagiarism. Here to discuss.
1: Yeah, so what we found is that AI violations academically are on the rise, as you might expect. They're most prevalent at the state's flagship university, the University of Maryland College Park. But experts have also warned us that these violations reported are drastically underreported. And that really checked out when I spoke to some faculty members who told me that there are times where they catch students with AI and they're not reporting them. They're trying to deal with it on their own.
2: I really thought it was interesting what the College Park student told you. Tell us about that interview where he was citing a difference in just a couple years of his reliance on using AI to do his schoolwork.
1: Yeah, so it was really interesting because when I went to College Park and spoke to students, what they told me is that, you know, no one was shying away from the fact that they use AI in the classroom. Everyone admitted it. And when I spoke to seniors, they talked about the fact that, you know, AI wasn't prominent when they started, and now it's really become part of everyday life.
3: What are professors and even students saying about the effects of using AI so much?
1: Yeah, I mean, they're worried. Even a student I spoke to, he told me that when he started college at UMD, he could easily write a 10-page paper. He did so all the time in high school, but now he doesn't think he'd be able to write even a 1-page paper without ChatGPT helping him brainstorm. Faculty I spoke to said they're seeing similar things, and because of that, they're assigning more in-person tests and oral quizzes.
2: You had mentioned to us before in your request to get information from the 12 public universities and colleges that the teachers were saying sometimes they handle it in their class and don't report the violation. So are the schools themselves, Ellie, okay with that? Or are they trying to clamp down on it themselves at a higher level and saying, no, as professors and teachers, you need to tell us?
1: So they're really saying that it's up to the faculty. And in fact, many of the public universities in the state, I was surprised because they didn't really have AI policies. Instead, what they had was a statement saying it's really all up to faculty. Now, some faculty, students told me, are asking students to use AI. You know, sometimes it depends on the major, right? An information sciences major told me that one homework assignment she had, her faculty asked her to put the same prompt into two different AI chatbots to see which responded better. So there are some professors that are embracing it, and there are others that aren't.
0: On WTOP early Friday morning, Ellie Wolf, who reports on higher education for The Banner, talking with Ann and Sean. 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
4: Accident cleanup continues in Prince George's County. Southbound on I-95, right at the decision point for the two loops of the Beltway, right in the center of the roadway. Looks like it's mostly going to affect the ramp that takes you onto the inner loop of the Beltway. So stay over to the far left for that. If you're coming down from Beltsville and you're going to get on the Beltway headed west over towards Silver Spring, move on over to the right. Southbound on 270, looking good from Germantown and Gaithersburg down towards the lane divide. Looks like they've wrapped up the construction northbound on 270 near Montrose Road. Virginia Beltway from the American Legion Bridge through Tyson's and around towards Annandale and Springfield. All of your lanes are reported open. I'm Robert Workman. Your next traffic report in 10 minutes.
5: Expect more sunshine for your Friday and slightly warmer conditions. This morning, though, we're feeling the chill. 48 to 59 degrees across the area with northerly winds. Drier air today. Still could have wind gusts at about 20 to 25 miles per hour. High temperatures will move into the 70s, about 72 to 76 degrees on your Friday. Saturday, looking at highs between 72 and 78 degrees. I'm 7 News Chief Meteorologist Veronica Johnson in the Storm Alert Weather Center.
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4: The investigation continues this weekend into a deadly shooting in Arlington involving police. In May, 33-year-old Sean Vallon was shot by police after apparently barricading himself that day inside a 7-Eleven on Columbia Pike near South Monroe Street. He died at the hospital, we were told. No other injuries were reported. The standoff lasted for hours, though, and police say he had at one point pulled out a knife toward responding officers. Our partners at 7 News report this weekend the Office of the Commonwealth Attorney is now calling for a special grand jury in the case to see whether or not there is enough probable cause on the table to support criminal charges. The grand jury would speak, they say, with experts, review evidence, and subpoena witnesses for the case. When you talk about D.C.'s punk scene over the years, some of the most legendary shows happened right on the National Mall. Did you know that? Well, WTOP's Neil Augenstein does and says there's a big punk show actually planned for this coming weekend.
5: She wasn't even born when Fugazi played shows at the Sylvan Theater in 1993 and 95 near the base of the Washington Monument.
6: To be a punk in D.C., you have to know your history. And I love the idea of trying to capture that spirit of the past and then also build towards a new future for DC punks.
5: Caroline Leopsen's the co-organizer of the Ward 1 Mutual Aid Benefit Show Saturday afternoon. She says she's learning why it's been 30 years since a big punk show was staged on the Mall.
6: We are having to bring in all of our own sound equipment, our own generator, lots of insurance, and lots of very specific regulations we have to follow to keep the Park Service happy in terms of where we can even put stakes into the ground for our tents, for instance.
5: She believes it's symbolically powerful to have a gathering of marginalized people with the Washington Monument in the background.
6: Beyond that, I mean, just punks in general, we all sort of fall on the edges of society. And here we are, right in front of one of the grandest symbols of the American empire.
5: Neil Augenstein, WTOP News.
4: We're learning this weekend how people in our region locally are feeling these days when it comes to high prices for gas and food, as well as their health.
7: Every few years, the Greater Washington Community Foundation asks thousands of people all over the DMV about their experiences living here. This year, about half of the region says it's still thriving despite it all, but the other half is either struggling or even suffering. There's also a lot less optimism around here.
8: Only about 16% believe that the changes that are happening in the region will benefit them and people like them.
7: Danielle Yates is with the Greater Washington Community Foundation, which found clear majorities everywhere except Loudoun County saying they've been negatively impacted by federal furloughs and job cuts. Barely anyone had a positive impact from that.
8: We're seeing a pretty high percentage of people who are saying that they're suffering and that they're struggling.
7: John Dome in WTOP News.
4: I've heard this morning that Starbucks is apparently going to be closing hundreds of what they call underperforming locations.
9: In a memo to employees, Starbucks CEO Brian Nichols says a company will be closing 250 stores out of over 18,000 stores worldwide. Nichols also saying about 1,000 stores will get uplifts, as he calls them. He's been focused on enhancing the in-store experience as a chain fends off competition from other companies like McDonald's, which has been going all in on high-margin beverages. Nichols says those working at Starbucks locations who will be closing will be notified this week. Alex Stone, ABC News.
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11: The Mystics closed out the 2026 regular season with a wire-to-wire 101-93 win to extend their franchise record to 28 victories this season, and thanks to Indiana's blowout loss in Minnesota, clinches Washington the 5 seed in the WNBA playoffs. You're coaching the youngest team in WNBA history. Are they ready, Sidney Johnson?
12: We've been ready for a while. Elated, you know, we won 4 games in a row coming off the break. You know, we had a tough win against LA, and that one stung a bit. And even before then, we were playing really well. So I think this group is ready for that challenge. Excited for it. And we've got to prepare, and, you know, here it is, you know, in year two.
11: Their first postseason appearance in 3 years is Sunday in Atlanta to open the best-of-three series against a team the Mystics beat in 2 out of 3 tries this season. The Commanders were again shorthanded at practice. For the second straight day, Frankie Luvu, Jig Okonkwo, Sam Cosmi, all non-participants, but Javon Kinlaw was upgraded to limited, trending toward playing for a defense coordinated by local product Durante Jones, who will coach along the home sideline steps from his stomp grounds in Forestville.
13: Actually, I haven't thought about that, to be honest with you, in that regard. I've thought about it in terms of we're at home, and I'm fired up about our players playing at home and the crowd and how the fans are going to be back there and using the crowd noise to our advantage and letting them deal with that. So I've been thinking about how the fans and our players being in that stadium and finally being home in a place that they can call their own, and that feeling.
11: Nearly a year after Washington's season took a turn for the worst on a Thursday night in Green Bay, the Atlanta Falcons stunned the Packers 35-14 on a monster night for Bijan Robinson. Rob Woodfork, WTOP Sports.
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4: WTOP at 3:58. Traffic and weather on the 8th. Good morning, Friday, to Robert Workman in the WTOP Traffic Center.
18: Good morning, Dean. Earlier motorcycle crash southbound on I-95 in College Park, right at the decision point for the inner and outer loops of the Beltway. Out of the way now, all of your lanes are open. They've also wrapped up the construction northbound on the BW Parkway. That had been closed between Route 32 at Fort Meade and 175 in Jessup overnight, but now all of your lanes are available. Still working on the outer loop of the Beltway as you come up past Joint Base Andrews. 2 right lanes taken away as you head past Route 4 Pennsylvania Avenue. 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I'm Robert Workman, your next traffic report in 10 minutes.
19: Well, it is going to be a nice Friday. Yes, we're looking at jacket weather definitely this morning because we are feeling the chill with temperatures between 48 and 59 degrees, but it is dry and it will be dry through the day. Temperatures will rebound into the 70s today, 72 to 76 degrees. We're dry on Saturday, should be around 70 as well, but Sunday it's mid to upper 60s across the area with clouds and rain through about half the day. 7 News, Chief Meteorologist Veronica Johnson in the Storm Alert Weather Center.
4: 52 degrees in Washington at 3:59.
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4: Friday morning, September 25th. Welcome. I'm Dean Lane. Coming up this early 4 a.m. hour on TOP. This Friday,
21: the jury in Trayon White's bribery trial will need a third day to deliberate.
0: What they think?
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4: Wall Street opens a mix at the closing bell Thursday. The Dow finished down 161. NASDAQ picked up 3. S&P slipped a point. Good morning. Welcome in. 4 o'clock on WTOP.
25: From ABC News, I'm Dave Packer. President Trump hosted Chinese President Xi Jinping to a lavish state dinner Thursday at the White House. They met privately earlier in the day.
26: The two leaders meeting for less than 2 hours. Trump saying they have forged a friendship, a truly great friendship, actually built on mutual respect and the vital interest of our people. He did not mention China's support for Iran as it targets American troops and allies in the war. Xi calling the interests of China and the U.S., quote, deeply intertwined.
25: ABC's Melissa Adan. ABC News has learned 8 sailors on board the USS Abraham Lincoln aircraft carrier and the ships in its carrier group attempted to take their own lives during a grueling 10-month deployment tied to the war in Iran. The number revealed in a letter from the Navy Secretary to Democratic Senator Kirsten Gillibrand of New York, who says it's clear the crew was pushed beyond their limits.
27: The lack of supplies, the lack of ability to have a break, to have dwell time, to have the rotation end at the appropriate time.
25: The Navy says the number of suicide attempts is standard for a long deployment. The East Coast bracing for a powerful nor'easter this weekend. The storm already taking shape in the Atlantic, expected to lash communities from the Carolinas to New England with heavy rain, wind, and flooding. ABC News meteorologist Samara Theodore.
28: Coastal flood alerts have been issued for everyone living in the Delmarva Peninsula, southern New Jersey, parts of Virginia, down into the Carolinas, but also New England and now parts of Long Island. You tack in the fact that it's also going to be a full moon that will only exacerbate the situation. So we're going to see coastal flooding as well as the potential for beach erosion.
25: Convicted felon and Theranos founder Elizabeth Holmes will soon be leaving federal prison for an Austin, Texas halfway house. The move expected in August of next year. Holmes is currently serving a 10-year sentence for defrauding investors with false claims about blood testing technology. She reported to prison in May of 2023. 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
4: WTOP at 4:02. Good Friday morning, September 25th, 2026. Partly cloudy, cool, daybreak low as you rise with us, 47 to 54. Veronica says it'll be partly cloudy, breezy later today, 70 to 75, 52 now. Dropped a degree in the last few minutes. Good morning to you. I'm Dean Lane. Topping the stories we're following for you this 4 a.m. hour on WTOP. Still no verdict is where we begin the ride this morning in D.C. Councilmember Trayon White's federal bribery trial. Thursday was the second day of jury deliberations. WTOP's Mike Murillo reports this morning the only activity in the courtroom Thursday happened earlier in the day.
29: Jurors sent two more questions to the judge, both appearing to focus on intent and what legally makes a payment a bribe. That gets to the central issue in this case. White's attorneys acknowledge he accepted $35,000 from businessman Aliyu Kamara over 4 meetings, but argue there was never a corrupt agreement. Prosecutors say White accepted that money, intending to be influenced in return for helping Kamara with D.C. contracts. Kamara was cooperating with the FBI at the time, something White didn't know. The jury of 8 women and 4 men has now spent 2 days behind closed doors weighing the case. They'll have more deliberating to do. At D.C. District Court, Mike Murillo, WTOP News.
4: WTOP Friday morning at 4:03. A teenage boy is in the hospital this morning locally after a shooting Thursday morning happening near Prince George's Community College in Largo, Maryland. Prince George's County Police say shortly before noon Thursday, the victim apparently walked into a nearby hospital to get help. He is expected to recover. The good news of the story this morning, the lockdown at the community college that was there for precaution has since been lifted this morning. Police Chief George Nader.
30: We had no reason to believe that there was an active gun person on either campus. We do believe this was an isolated incident.
4: Largo High School had also been locked down precautionary until dismissal time as a precaution. Police have not yet recovered a gun and do not this morning have a suspect in the case. We'll keep you updated on WTOP, where the time now is 4:04. D.C. Mayor Muriel Bowser unveiling this week the master plan for the RFK campus surrounding the Washington Commanders' future stadium. This morning, WTOP's Jimmy Alexander says with his preview, it includes a new neighborhood with shopping, restaurants, and recreation.
31: Yes, we will have world-class sports. Yes, we will have great parks.
0: Mayor Muriel Bowser.
1: Yes, we will have better connections to the Anacostia River.
2: This is indeed the most transformative project in the history of our city since its founding.
0: That's Brian Hanlon, director of D.C.'s Department of Buildings, and he oversees plans for the new stadium and the work to develop the campus.
2: It is bigger than the stadium. It's bigger than 180 acres of development. It is bigger than 6,000 units of housing, 2,000 of which will be affordable.
0: Anita Kozar, director of D.C.'s Office of Planning, says the RFK Master Plan provides guidance.
5: It represents our values as a city, represents our values as a community.
0: At the fields at RFK, Jimmy Alexander, WTOP News.
4: Now, the RFK Master Plan, we understand, still needs D.C. Council approval with a public hearing on the matter scheduled for the end of this month, September 30th. Stay tuned. 4:05 on WTOP Friday morning. Maryland cracking down on rampant AI, artificial intelligence development, as concerns grow over the technology. Hit an all-time high, actually, recently in the past couple of weeks. Now, the White House and President Donald Trump continue pushing back against those worried about the speed of the technology and any regulations for it. Mr. Trump has even called the claims that it could wipe out humans in the next 10 years, in a decade, a hoax. Maryland Governor Wes Moore, for his part, here to discuss what he's doing to protect Maryland residents in this category.
6: As we continue to see a lot of these energy initiatives jack up prices on the people of our state, it means that making sure that labor is around the table. And, you know, we've also put in millions of dollars to retrain our workers. But we want to make sure that our workers are going to be protected and we're engaging labor in that process. And for our kids, it is protecting them against things like, you know, deep fake images. It's protecting them against things like, you know, these nefarious algorithms that are targeting them. And so I'm really making sure that as AI continues to develop and develop quickly, that the protection of Marylanders is at the heart of the way we will engage on this.
4: Wednesday this week, Moore signed an executive order targeting data centers in the state, though he did stop short of anything that resembled a moratorium. In Virginia, Governor Abigail Spanberger, for her part, is also urging federal lawmakers to pass AI regulations. WTOP at 4:07, an update on traffic and weather coming right up. Stay with us here at WTOP this morning.
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4: Good weather on the 8th, and a good Friday morning to Robert Workman with us in the WTOP Traffic Center.
31: Good morning, Dean. Northbound on I-95. Still have a little bit of road work in Dale City, just before you get to Dale Boulevard and in the service roadway to the exit there. Stay to the center and to the left if you're continuing through towards Woodbridge and Springfield, and you should be A-OK. No issues up 395 to the 14th Street Bridge. Downtown Anacostia and Potomac River crossings are in good shape. Had a motorcycle crash southbound on I-95 in Maryland right near the decision point for the Beltway ramps. That's out of the way now. Your lanes are open. Still have a little bit of Beltway construction on the outer loop going up past Route 4, Pennsylvania Avenue near Joint Base Andrews. Right side of the roadway is barreled off. After that, you're good to go around towards College Park and Silver Spring. They did reopen all lanes northbound on the BW Parkway north of Route 32. That had been closed for construction overnight. Avoid the malarkey and shenanigans that can come with fake payments, unsafe meetups, and endless haggling. Sell to Fitzgerald Auto Malls and know exactly who you're dealing with. Go to FitzBuysCars.com. I'm Robert Workman, your next traffic report in 10 minutes.
4: Let's check that forecast for the weekend with Veronica this morning.
19: Expect more sunshine for your Friday and slightly warmer conditions. This morning, though, we're feeling the chill. 48 to 59 degrees across the area with northerly winds. Drier air today. Still could have wind gusts at about 20 to 25 miles per hour. High temperatures will move into the 70s, about 72 to 76 degrees on your Friday. Saturday, looking at highs between 72 and 78 degrees. I'm 7 News Chief Meteorologist Veronica Johnson in the Storm Alert Weather Center.
4: 53 Upper Marlboro, 54 Woodbridge, 56 at our nation's capital, 52 outside the WTOP studios, with traffic and weather brought to you this time around in the 4 a.m. hour Friday on WTOP by Long Fence. 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Of course, we bring you money news at 10 and 40. Back over to John.
3: It's getting even more expensive to borrow money to buy a home. Freddie Mac says the average 30-year fixed-rate mortgage has now surpassed 7% for the first time this year. The 30-year mortgage hasn't been this high since January of last year. Media maven Barry Diller is no longer interested in buying the company that operates MGM National Harbor in Prince George's County. Diller's company has withdrawn its bid for MGM Resorts. The Wall Street Journal says Diller did not feel things were coming together the way he had hoped. A mixed finish for stocks on Thursday. The Dow Jones Industrial Average down 161 points. The S&P 500 losing one, and the NASDAQ added 3 points. Coming up Friday, we get an update on consumer sentiment. John Werdahl, WTOP News.
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4: D.C. Mayor Muriel Bowser has released the district's master plan this week for the redevelopment of the RFK Stadium site. It sets out development guidelines calling for the construction of 5,500 to 6,500 homes in the region, at least 30% of them affordable alongside shops, restaurants, and hotels. The city has also allocated another $300 million for metro station upgrades and $5 million for the new Gold Line bus route. Junaid Dill, a co-author of the Daily Axios DC local newsletter, joining WTOP producer Juan Herrera this morning to talk about the master plan.
16: One of the biggest takeaways for me today was that we've seen the plan before, the neighborhoods and the districts that are being planned on the 6,000 plus homes. But Mayor Bowser promised a big thing in terms of the transit opportunities on the site to get fans to the game. She said that Metro's new Gold Line, which is a bus system from Union Station to the new stadium, will be ready in time for the home opener in fall 2030. That's a big promise given that Bowser is leaving office. It's not a fully funded project yet, and it's really the main way that Metro promises it can shepherd a lot more people into this new stadium attraction. So that's something we're going to be watching. This master plan, you know, like I mentioned, it's a 190-acre site. So it really goes into the nitty-gritty of how all the districts will look, where the housing will be, where the parking garages will be, how it's going to be a pedestrian and bicycle-friendly site, and how this will take decades, if not more, to fully be built out. But the stadium is at the center of it, and the plan there is to open it by 2030.
17: You mentioned that funds have been allocated to upgrade the station near the stadium site. Were there any discussions about building another station near the site?
16: Yeah, so the expansion of the existing metro station is fully funded to the tune of $300 million. That project is moving ahead. That's a key piece of this as well, expanding capacity at the existing station. You know, there was some talk about adding a new metro station to Metro is not interested in pursuing that. They don't believe it's actually possible. There's no discussion of that right now, as far as I know.
17: Can changes still be made to the master plan, even though it's been released?
16: So the public had a chance to weigh in over the summer on this plan. The mayor's administration finalized it, but it's hardly done. So they're sending it to the DC Council now. The DC Council can take more public input. They can amend it. They can do what they want. And it's also worth remembering there's going to be a new mayor come January. And so the next mayor, likely Janice Lewis George, can push for her own tweaks as well on this plan.
17: Has she said what kind of changes she would make, if any at all?
16: When I talked to her before, she's talked about how she wants to speed up the housing construction on the site. There are 6,000 to 6,500 units projected for this site. And she's talked about how she wants to speed up zoning, potentially look at other ways to get those built quicker. I will say it's a tough construction industry right now, moment for the industry in DC because of economic conditions, because of job losses in the region. It's hard to get private development started. So some of these projects we could be looking into the 2040s, maybe even beyond that for full completion.
17: And so what happens from here on out with the plan?
16: It's going to go to the DC Council. They're going to look at it, and come later this fall, they should approve it. And this is all leading up to the project goal, which is to begin groundbreaking in early to mid-spring of 2027.
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31: Lanes open southbound on 270 through Germantown and Rockville towards the lane divide. Light volume on the outer loop of the Beltway through College Park, Silver Spring, and Bethesda, and down across the American Legion Bridge. We're in good shape as you continue the Beltway trip through Tysons and Annandale around towards Springfield. Might still see some road work out on Route 15 at the bridge at Point of Rocks. They've been alternating traffic through there during the overnight hours. Northbound on I-95, some road work along the right side as you head past Dale Boulevard and in the service roadway through there. Looks like your through lanes, though, maintaining a pretty steady pace up towards the Purple Heart Bridge at the Occoquan. I'm Robert Workman, your next traffic report in 10 minutes.
19: I've got dry conditions today, dry on Saturday, but rain returns to the forecast Sunday for at least half of the day. Temperature is going to be warmer today than the last few. We'll get out of the 60s and into the 70s. Look for a high temperature between 72 and 76 degrees, but this morning, feeling the chill, we're somewhere around 48 to 59 degrees. I'm 7 News Chief Meteorologist Veronica Johnson in the Storm Alert Weather Center.
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4: One of the men wounded in the attempted assassination of then-candidate Donald Trump at Butler in Pennsylvania. That incident happened. Campaign event has died of complications from those injuries, as we hear from News Nation's Colin McShane.
1: House Republicans made the announcement of the death of the man whose name is Jim Copenhaver, 76 years old, one of two who were seriously wounded in the shooting. He was struck by two bullets, one of which was lodged in his body, leaving him with nerve damage. The 50-year-old, Corey Compitore, was killed in the attack in 2024. House Republicans posting this on social media, Jim endured unimaginable hardship with strength and perseverance. We join his family and loved ones in mourning his loss and praying for them during this difficult time. Rest in peace.
4: Music fans with Friday tickets, listen up for the Ocean Calling Music Festival. The Oceans in Ocean City are going to get refunds over the last day or so. A coastal storm, as you may know, has been churning huge waves, causing street flooding and beach erosion along Maryland and Delaware beaches. To that end, the weather has forced organizers of Oceans Calling to actually cancel the entire lineup. Joe Theobald, head of emergency services for Ocean City, joining WTOP.
2: We as a government are doing everything we can to keep the public safe. And unfortunately, it did impact the festival grounds down at the inlet for the weekend. But out of caution, they're doing the right thing. We want to keep people safe. And the conditions aren't even safe for them to be able to continue construction right now.
4: Friday ticket holders will receive automatic refunds along with one-third of the cost of three-day passes. Festival organizers say they're still hoping to hold the event for the rest of the weekend. Stay tuned. We'll keep you updated here on WTOP. Fairfax County School Board banning flock cameras from its properties now. The cameras have been polarizing communities of late across the country, in fact. Opponents say they're being used by police to track the movements of drivers, but supporters like law enforcement say the technology helps them find suspects or stop crime. Now, the board voted on this issue unanimously to ban the automated license plate cameras anywhere near the school property at all. Robin Lady, the chair of the school board, says this morning the ban is a preemptive move because there are currently zero flock cameras on school-owned land.
21: This division, the staff, have never discussed bringing these cameras. It's never even been a discussion point. And so this is not happening because there was a fear or a thought that these cameras were ever going to be purchased. So I just want to make that clear that the school system was never, ever thinking that way.
4: Those flock cameras have been under scrutiny in the D.C. region and nationwide. A vision that calls for 11 miles of express lanes from Springfield Interchange to Fairfax across the Wilson Bridge and ending at Maryland Route 210 in Prince George's County could become a reality, actually. The D.C. region's Transportation Planning Board on this rejecting the idea last year, but now Virginia transportation officials this weekend are back with an updated proposal, as we hear from WTOP's Scott Gill.
22: Critics said that that plan presented last fall did not allow the possibility of a metro line to cross the Wilson Bridge. And now in this new proposal, VDOT is back saying that that addition has been made, the change has been heard, and here are some of those details on what this now might look like from Krishna Paturi with VDOT.
23: We took the local lanes, which are three local lanes on the outside, and converted them into four general purpose lanes. And then we used the through lanes in the middle, which are two through lanes, into express lanes. So by doing that, we still leave that space in the middle, which is 18 feet on both sides, for a future metro.
22: Now, again, the biggest change allowing for the possibility of a future metro. Of course, there have been no talks about that right now.
4: WTOP's Scott Gelman this morning. The curator's favorite part of the National Museum of African American History and Culture is not an object in the collection. It's actually what happens inside the museum. WTOP's Kate Ryan reports this morning on the museum's 10-year anniversary.
24: Mary Elliott is the curator of American slavery at the National Museum of African American History and Culture, where issues like slavery are faced head-on.
25: The story informs us about human suffering, sure,
0: but it also informs us about the power of the human spirit.
24: The museum is packed with objects that tell stories.
0: I have people ask me all the time, what's your favorite object? I don't have a favorite object.
24: It's what happens as the mix of visitors take in the stories behind those objects and what's left behind.
0: Before the cleaning crew even comes in, you can see fingerprints and prints of noses up against the cases because people are leaning in.
24: And reading every label, looking to learn more.
0: It's so amazing.
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8: The Mystics held off the Chicago Sky 101-93 in a game they never trailed to finish the regular season with four straight wins out of the long World Cup break. Nine of their last 11 games they won overall and extend their franchise record to 28 wins for the year. Sonia Citron made her first eight shots on the way to a game-high 21 points and said the most rewarding part of this season.
12: I honestly think just spending time with this group. You know, we're playing basketball and yeah, it can be stressful, it can be tough, but I don't think we've lost our joy, not once this season. You know, we've had our fun because at the end of the day, it is basketball. You know, we've kept our joy and we've played for each other. And I think that's what makes it so, so special.
8: Multiple Wizards, including AJ DeBonsa and Trey Young, were in attendance to see the Mystics lock up the 5 seed in the playoffs after Caitlin Clark was held to just 2 points on 1 of 12 shooting in Indiana's blowout loss in Minnesota. The Commanders practiced without Frankie Louvu, Chigakonkwo, and Sam Cosmi for the second straight day. And of course, Jaden Daniels is noticeable. Absent again, but Terry McLaurin says,
25: I haven't really thought of it as deja vu. I think it's just unfortunate the space we find ourselves in, not winning the game and Jaden going down. But, you know, it's only week two and, you know, we know Jaden will be back.
8: Or will he? Dr. Wimi Duogi, one of area sports' leading orthopedic surgeons who specializes in joint injuries like the one Jaden suffered, told me,
26: after the second dislocation, I'm worried that the ligaments around the elbow are not functioning and I have a very low threshold for doing surgery to fix them.
8: Oh, and how long would surgery sideline a player? Does a brace help? Dr. Duogi's full insight is on WTOP.com. Atlanta stunned the Packers in Green Bay on Thursday Night Football to send both teams to 1-2 records. Rob Woodfork, WTOP Sports.
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5: Traffic and weather on WTOP.
31: Light volume downtown across the Anacostia and Potomac River bridges. We're in good shape on the BW Parkway and Route 50 into Northeast onto New York Avenue and Kenilworth Avenue. And coming in out of Montgomery County, down Georgia Avenue out of Silver Spring or Connecticut Avenue and Wisconsin Avenue out of Bethesda and Chevy Chase across the district line into Northwest. You should find all of your lanes open. Virginia Beltway looks good out of Springfield, inner loop towards Tyson's, outer loop to the Wilson Bridge. I'm Robert Workman, your next traffic report in 10 minutes.
4: Veronica's got a look at that weekend forecast for us here on WTOP this morning.
1: Well, today is going to be dry with partly cloudy skies, but a real chill this morning. Temperatures are between 48 and 59 degrees. We'll see temperatures quickly rise to about 72 to 76 degrees. It is going to be a breezy day. On Saturday, we'll have more wind, could have some winds around 30 to 40 miles per hour. Partly cloudy, then mostly cloudy Sunday with morning rain as this next coastal storm gets closer to the coast. 7 News Chief Meteorologist Veronica Johnson in the Storm Alert Weather Center.
4: Chilly this morning, 50 degrees straight up. Gaithersburg, 51. Arlington, we're at 53. Lanham, this Friday morning, September 25th, we're at 52 degrees outside the WTOP studio.
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4: Good Friday morning, September 25th, 2026. Welcome in for the ride. Glad you're with us this early 4 a.m. hour. I'm Dean Lane. Denny Goldman is our producer and our top story. We begin the ride this half hour Friday morning with the very latest for you as you rise with us in the federal bribery trial of D.C. Councilmember Trayon White and where we stand this morning. Still no verdict in the case after a second day of jury deliberations this week. WTOP's Mike Murillo has been following developments at the courthouse closely, telling us this morning about the questions jurors posed to the judge in a note.
16: The jury sent that note to the judge, which appeared to focus on intent, including whether someone could receive money as a bribe without intending to commit an official act. The judge said no to that question. They were also asking for clarification about the intent required for bribery. So the note really gets down to the central issue in this case. White's attorneys acknowledge he accepted $35,000 from businessman Aliyu Kamara over four meetings. What they dispute, though, is why he took it. Prosecutors say White accepted the money intending to be influenced in return for helping Kamara with DC contracts. The defense says there was never a corrupt agreement here. After the judge addressed those questions, the jury of eight women and four men went back behind closed doors again, and we didn't hear from them for the rest of the day. So after 2 days here, deliberations continue. We move into day three of them. So more than 12 hours working together on this, and yet they don't have a verdict yet. White and his attorneys did stay at the courtroom and some supporters as well. And they were in the cafeteria, walking the halls, waiting for any word from the judge. Now jurors just need more time to work, and they'll be back at it tomorrow.
4: WTOP's Mike Murillo. 4:31 on WTOP. President Trump hosting Chinese President Xi Jinping as a lavish state dinner taking place Thursday night at the event at the White House. The two leaders met one-on-one earlier in the day. As we hear from ABC Chief White House correspondent Mary Bruce this morning.
17: There are real questions about just how much substance was involved in the meeting here. The president has made it clear that he is not looking to put additional regulations on AI, and publicly, at least, he's brushed aside concerns about China's support for Iran in this war.
4: ABC News Chief White House correspondent Mary Bruce this morning. To the Hill, congressional Democrats, meantime, believe President Trump has apparently missed a big opportunity here during the summit for 3 days with China to make progress specifically on AI safety guards. WTOP's Capitol Hill correspondent Mitchell Miller, Friday morning today on the Hill.
18: I think the president's reaction is irresponsible in the extreme.
19: Virginia Senator Mark Warner responding to the president's statement that he wants to keep AI exactly where it is. Warner notes that China has a history of stealing U.S. technology and reaping its economic benefits by selling cheaper, lower quality products. And he warns that the status quo isn't good enough from a safety standpoint either.
18: If the president once again ignores the facts and tries to create his own reality, and we have an incident, God forbid, and a hospital's taken over, a water system is shut off, the full burden of responsibility will lie with Donald Trump.
19: On Capitol Hill, Mitchell Miller, WTOP News.
4: WTOP at 4:33. Prime Minister Benjamin Netanyahu delivered a fiery speech to the United Nations doing that Thursday as protesters rallied at the same time outside.
20: Dozens of delegates walked out of the United Nations Assembly Hall before Netanyahu began his remarks.
29: Order in the hall, please.
20: Prompting this response from the Prime Minister.
29: If there are any other moral cowards
0: who haven't yet left this hall, please do so now.
20: The Palestinian mission to the UN called for the walkout to send a message about Israel's actions in Gaza, accusing them of committing war crimes and a genocide. Netanyahu denied those allegations and vowed to continue fighting Hamas. Peter Haralambos, ABC News, New York.
4: WTOP at 4:34. We've heard reports on the conditions aboard the USS Abraham Lincoln aircraft carrier, which was, of course, at sea for a record 2,286 days, that would be, without a full port call. Not one. Military families sharing accounts during this period of things like supply shortages, poor food quality, broken toilets, and limited rest during the grueling deployment tied to the war in Iran. Now ABC News has learned recently that eight sailors aboard the aircraft carrier and the other ships in its strike zone, the group there, attempted to take their own lives.
2: In a letter to Democratic Senator Kirsten Gillibrand, the acting Navy Secretary, saying one sailor went overboard last month, while a second attempted to go overboard in March but was stopped by shipmates. A Navy official insisting the number of attempts is normal for a long deployment. But the carrier has been plagued by reports of plunging morale.
4: ABC's Jay O'Brien reporting from Washington. Out west, California's Supreme Court says a high-profile county sheriff must now return 500,000 ballots his office seized.
6: Riverside County Sheriff Chad Bianco is being ordered to return 500,000 ballots. He argued his office seized them with search warrants to investigate allegations of fraud in last year's special election on redistricting. Claims were made the vote count was off by almost 46,000 votes, a claim that was refuted by election officials but also would not have changed the outcome of the election in Riverside County. At the time, Bianco was running for governor. The seven justices now ordering Bianco stop investigating the special election because he broke the law in doing so, that he not handle ballots, and he must return all of the ballots. Alex Stone, ABC News.
4: WTOP at 4:36.
7: It's a rare death for the United States and something health officials are calling wildly unusual. Florida reporting a woman died of dengue as the state sears near record-breaking levels of the illness this year. People get infected with dengue after being bitten by a mosquito. The illness is often nicknamed breakbone fever, as it's the most common symptom that people experience. Others include aches and pains, nausea and vomiting, and even a rash. There's no specific treatment aside from rest and drinking fluids, with most people recovering after about 2 weeks. Deaths from the illness are usually in the single digits nationwide each year. Florida so far has seen nearly 150 cases. Puerto Rico and American Samoa have each seen hundreds of cases as well. And while the illness is mostly found in tropical areas of the world, experts warn that a warming climate has expanded the reach of mosquitoes. So their advice? To avoid mosquito bites by making sure you're wearing long-sleeve clothing, using insect repellent, and dumping out any standing water where mosquitoes might breed. With your Medical Minute, I'm Yuri Benajeb.
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4: Good Friday morning, September 25th. Thanks for taking the ride with us. 4:37, an update on traffic and weather for you in 60 seconds. Meantime, if you are just joining us this morning, a recap of the stories we're following here at WTOP Friday.
12: ABC News, I'm Dave Packer. President Trump hosted Chinese President Xi Jinping to a lavish state dinner Thursday at the White House. They met privately earlier in the day for less than 2 hours, and Trump saying they forged a friendship. And
21: President Xi also publicly confirming what was announced in April, that China will send two giant pandas, a male named Ping Ping and a female named Fu Shuang, to Zoo Atlanta in the coming days, calling the bears an envoy of friendship between the United States and China.
12: ABC's Melissa Adan. ABC News has learned eight sailors on board the USS Abraham Lincoln aircraft carrier group attempted to take their own lives during a grueling 10-month deployment tied to the war in Iran. The Navy says a number of suicide attempts is standard for a long deployment. The East Coast is bracing for a powerful nor'easter this weekend. The storm expected to lash communities from the Carolinas to New England. Heavy rain, wind, and flooding. This is ABC News.
4: Friday morning, September 25th. Good morning to you. 4:38 on WTOP. Traffic and weather on the 8th. Over to Robert Workman first with us this early hour in the WTOP Traffic Center.
31: Dean, still got some Beltway construction in Prince George's County outer loop as you head up past Joint Base Andrews. Right side of the roadway tied up north of Allentown Road past Route 4, Pennsylvania Avenue. By the time you reach Ritchie Marlboro Road, your lanes are all open and you're back up to speed if you slowed down at all. On the way up towards College Park and over to Silver Spring. I-95 and the BW Parkway look good from 198 and Laurel down towards the Beltway. And no early morning issues reported southbound on 270 down from Germantown. Looks like there may be an issue northbound now between the Beltway and Montrose Road. Getting reports of maybe a fender bender there. Watch for emergency response. I'm Robert Workman, your next traffic report in 10 minutes.
4: Let's check that forecast now with Veronica as we take you over to the P.J. Fitzpatrick Home Improvement Weather Desk this early Friday morning for your home's window, siding, doors, and bath. Trust PJ.com. Here now, 7 News Chief Meteorologist Veronica Johnson with a look at the weekend.
1: I've got dry conditions today, dry on Saturday, but rain returns to the forecast Sunday for at least half of the day. Temperature is going to be warmer today than the last few. We'll get out of the 60s and into the 70s. Look for a high temperature between 72 and 76 degrees. But this morning, feeling the chill, we're somewhere around 48 to 59 degrees. I'm 7 News Chief Meteorologist Veronica Johnson in the Storm Alert Weather Center.
4: A little chilly, 50 degrees you're waking up to with us here at WTOP in the 4 a.m. hour. 50 in Reston, 51 Bethesda, 57 on the National Mall, Friday morning, September 25th, down to 52 outside the WTOP studios. Where the time now on WTOP Friday morning is 4:40. And on WTOP, of course, we bring you money news at 10 and 40. Over to John Warthog.
8: Store closures are coming to Starbucks. The coffee house chain and a company blog post said it will close roughly 250 stores starting this week. That's about 1% of total stores. The company is not sharing details about which locations, but this is the second round of closures under the new CEO. Another sign the labor market remains steady. Weekly jobless claims fell 10,000 to 197,000. That's the lowest level since the middle of July. And luxury car maker Bentley is rolling out an electric SUV. The price tag, according to the Wall Street Journal, $230,000. Stocks would finish mixed on Thursday. The Dow down 161. The S&P losing one. The NASDAQ added three. John Wardock, WTOP News.
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4: You've heard lots, surely, about the Trump administration's plans of late for the Memorial Bridge Triumphal Arch, but there are plans for another project, apparently, in the very same area. This morning, WTOP's Matt About Town, Matt Koufax, looks into the promenades, which would connect the back of the Lincoln Memorial to the Potomac.
23: Okay, so you might remember back in June when President Donald Trump said this.
24: At the Lincoln Memorial, the gateway to the water, that was really going to be the main entry, and we're going to be doing that. They want to call it the Trump Promenade.
23: According to the president, the proposed promenade would be an extension of the Rock Creek Parkway stairs near the water's edge that many who drive along that major thoroughfare see every single day. The administration wants to build a bridge over the road to connect things. And believe it or not, the idea for some form of a promenade has been around for more than 100 years. If it sounds familiar, it's because I talked about it before on my show. I inadvertently stumbled upon the promenade story more than a year before President Trump made his announcement while researching the mysterious origins of the name Watergate. So all this kind of makes me wonder,
25: is the President of the United States secretly watching my show?
23: At the time, an old friend of the show, National Park Service Ranger Mike Litterst, told me the plans to build the promenade fell through in the early 1900s. After that, the Rock Creek Steps became something entirely different. Concert venue seats, with performances from names as big as Frank Sinatra and even the National Symphony Orchestra happening at a barge anchored in the water for around 30 years into the 1960s.
26: The first concert on July 14th, 1935, attracted 10,000 people on the steps in the area around, and it became an annual summertime tradition in the nation's capital. You could purchase space along the steps, 10 cents. You wanted really good seats, 25 cents. There are fantastic archival photographs of dozens of canoes out in the Potomac River with people just pulling up watching the concert.
23: In the 60s, when air travel became more common and frequent, the sounds of planes quite literally drowned out the music here. And now, decades later, we've come full circle, back to the interest in the original promenade plans for this area. Which leads me to the last variable in all of this that I haven't mentioned yet. The original text that proposed the promenade, a document called the McMillan Plan of 1902.
3: It's a plan for what they envisioned would happen to Washington, D.C.
23: I tracked down another friend of the show, D.C.'s best-dressed realtor and history buff, Joe Himmelly, to help me with this part of the story.
3: This is the Senate report. This is a first edition, leather-bound version of the McMillan Plan. It's very rare.
23: In my next episode, Joe and I are going to break down the McMillan Plan using the original source material to talk about what it was, how it was never formally adopted, and what precedent it could set for projects like the promenade today.
3: This was an absolute success.
23: In the district, Matt Koufax, WTOP News.
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4: Making stuff for you to watch this weekend. New on the big screen. Primetime, a film inspired by NBC's Dateline to Catch a Predator. It stars Robert Pattinson, who portrays the show's host, Chris Hansen.
5: Are you sure your parents aren't home?
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5: Who are you?
7: Why don't you have a seat right there? I'm Chris Hansen with Dateline NBC, and we're doing a story on adults who try to meet teens online. You see how this looks, right?
4: This morning, Christian Toto, host of the Hollywood and Toto podcast, joins us with his review of Primetime, which is apparently getting lots of buzz.
8: Part of it is because of Robert Pattinson, who's just flat out terrific. Again, he's one of our best actors, for sure. And the subject matter is fascinating. Yes, they were corralling child predators, but at what cost? Is this journalistically sound? What are the moral problems that that come to play when you have a situation like this? All fascinating conversations to be had. But the movie is really one-dimensional. It paints Chris Hansen in the most negative light possible. I don't know who Chris Hansen is, behind the scenes. He may be a terrible person. He may be a saint, but this movie is determined to make him look like a monster. And so are the other people behind the scenes trying to make this show a reality. And that really undercuts what could have been a really powerful movie. It is compelling at times, and visually it's very stunning, but at the end of the day, it just felt like they announced the theme, the tempo, the style of the film, and it just goes on and on from there. It doesn't really grow. You don't see any sort of arcs within the stories. The most compelling part is a young actor who tries to break into Hollywood, and he's the decoy. He's the person who looks like a teenager who lures the predators in. So this is a frustrating experience. I think there could have been a great movie here. Pattinson is certainly right for the role, but just doesn't quite get there.
9: I think it's worth noting that Chris Hansen has slammed the movie. He actually called it identity theft.
8: I don't even think he's seen it yet. Oh boy, when he sees it, he is not going to be happy. I have to say, I can't blame him.
9: What a year for Robert Pattinson. I mean, The Odyssey, the drama, Dune. He's on a roll.
8: He is. He's terrific. And he's got Batman on deck next. But it's just amazing. He came of age with Twilight, but he's really grown and matured and shown he's a top flight actor.
9: So you also saw Heart of the Beast starring Brad Pitt. There's just something about that bond, that love, that loyalty between a person and their dog.
8: Listen, I'm sold right from the start. I'm a dog lover myself. If you don't love dogs after this movie, I don't know what's happening. This is a wonderful film. It's a survivalist story. Brad Pitt plays an army veteran who's trying to recover, just trying to go in the wilderness and just connect with nature and heal because he's gone through so much, and so has his dog. Of course, their plane crashes in the middle of the Alaskan wilderness. Now it's all about survival. It's a really stripped down kind of a movie. You know, it's really just Brad Pitt and this particular dog. His name is Uber. Off screen, on screen, he's Odin. And it's a terrific story. It doesn't get too outrageous or Hollywood eyes in a way until maybe one scene I thought was a little bit over the top. But otherwise, it's just a survival tale. What can this person bonded with a dog do to kind of get through the night and survive in the wilderness? It's wonderful. It's smart. And it's not a great acting performance per se. It's more of a physical performance. Brad Pitt really delivers.
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1: Traffic and weather on WTOP.
10: Still see a VDOT crew northbound on I-95 and the service roadway at Dale Boulevard. It appears your through lanes are open on the way up towards Woodbridge and continuing into Springfield. No early morning issues along I-66 out of Manassas and Centerville towards Vienna and Falls Church, or A-OK through Tyson's on the Beltway, as well as Route 7, 123 and the Dulles Toll Road across the Beltway. Over on the Maryland side, still have some road work on the outer loop near Joint Base Andrews as you head past Route 4 Pennsylvania Avenue. Right side of the roadway tied up, but not much volume or delay. as you head up towards Central Avenue. I'm Robert Workman, your next traffic report.

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1: Let's check that forecast now this Friday morning for the weekend with Veronica.
2: Well, it is going to be a nice Friday. Yes, we're looking at jacket weather definitely this morning because we are feeling the chill with temperatures between 48 and 59 degrees. But it is dry, and it will be dry through the day. Temperatures will rebound into the 70s today, 72 to 76 degrees. We're dry on Saturday, should be around 70 as well. But Sunday, it's mid to upper 60s across the area with clouds and rain through about half the day. 7 News Chief Meteorologist Veronica Johnson in the Storm Alert Weather Center.
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1: In the entertainment world, Macklemore is getting back on the road after getting kicked off Ed Sheeran's world tour, you'll remember, recently for his comments in support of Palestine. News Nation's Connell McShane reports this morning.
9: It's the rapper announcing a new Free Palestine tour of his own, three dates next month, Dublin, Paris, and London, and says all the proceeds are going to benefit organizations supporting the Palestinian movement. Here's the post online from Macklemore, in which he says people are asking artists to show up, educate themselves, and be in the community, use the stage for more than just entertainment. He says more announcements on the artists who will join him on that tour, and the dates here in the U.S. are coming soon.
1: We understand tickets are set to go on sale next week, Monday morning. Good luck. Federal government is now suing MedStar Health this week, one of the biggest hospital groups actually in our entire region. The accusations involve a disability discrimination during the hiring process. WTOP's Tamika Cody explains.
10: The dispute centers on what happened after the job offer. The man was set to work in hospital admissions in Clinton, but before he could start, MedStar required medical evaluations. The EEOC says that's when MedStar learned he was receiving medication through an IV because of a disability. Now, according to the lawsuit, MedStar would not medically clear him unless he stopped that treatment. The federal agency says MedStar should have considered a way for him to work while continuing his care. Instead, the EEOC says the job offer was withdrawn. Tamika Cody, WTOP News.
1: In response to WTOP's request this week for comment, MedStar Health said it cannot comment on pending litigation. We'll keep you updated as we learn more here on WTOP, where the time now is 4:54. DC Punk Rock is returning to the National Mall this weekend after a decades-long absence, actually. WTOP's Neil Augenstein tells us this morning the hope by the latest generations of punk rockers is to channel some of that energy into good.
11: It's been more than 30 years since Fugazi played two shows at the Sylvan Theater near the base of the Washington Monument.
12: I wasn't even alive when that show happened, but I am a huge fan of the history of DC punk music.
11: Caroline Leopsen is co-organizer of this weekend's Ward 1 Mutual Aid Benefit.
12: We've learned why it's been 30 years since someone has done this.
11: They have to bring in their own sound equipment, generator, lots of insurance. Since it's on federal property, they can't sell tickets or most merch. She says the National Park Service is upholding the First Amendment values of the National Mall being a place where anyone can get a permit to put on an event.
12: It's, of course, very symbolically powerful that you have a gathering of people that are all kinds of different marginalized. We hope that this image and this location can be a really galvanizing force because this is a great way to bring lots of people together.
11: Neil Augenstein, WTOP News.
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13: The Mystics closed out the 2026 regular season with a wire-to-wire 101-93 win to extend their franchise record to 28 victories this season, and thanks to Indiana's blowout loss in Minnesota, clinches Washington the 5 seed in the WNBA playoffs. You're coaching the youngest team in WNBA history. Are they ready, Sidney Johnson?
14: We've been ready for a while.
0: elated. You know, we won four games in a row coming off the break. You know, we had a tough one against LA, and that one stung a bit. And even before then, we were playing really well. So I think this group is ready for that challenge, excited for it. And we've got to prepare, and, here it is, in year two.
13: Their first postseason appearance in 3 years is Sunday in Atlanta to open the best of three series against a team the Mystics beat in 2 out of 3 tries this season. The Commanders were again shorthanded at practice for the second straight day. Frankie Louvu, Jake Okonkwo, Sam Cosmi, all non-participants. But Javon Kinlaw was upgraded to limited, trending toward playing for a defense coordinated by local product Durante Jones, who will coach along the home sideline steps from his stomping grounds in Forestville.
7: Actually, I haven't thought about that, to be honest with you, in that regard. I've thought about it in terms of we're at home, and I'm fired up about our players playing at home and the crowd and how the fans are going to be back there and using the crowd noise to our advantage and letting them deal with that. So I've been thinking about how the fans and our players being in that stadium and finally being home in a place that they can call their own, and that feeling.
13: Nearly a year after Washington's season took a turn for the worst on a Thursday night in Green Bay, the Atlanta Falcons stunned the Packers 35-14 on a monster night for Bijan Robinson. Rob Woodfork, WTOP Sports.
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17: Crashes, car fires, closures. If it's urgent, call the WTOP Traffic Center at 866-304-WTOP. What's happening when it's happening? WTOP Traffic Updates every 10 minutes.
1: Good Friday morning, September 25th. Time now is 4:58. Traffic and weather on the 8th. Good morning to Robert Workman in the WTOP Traffic Center.
18: Good morning, Dean. They've wrapped up the road work on the outer loop of the Beltway near Joint Base Andrews. Lanes are all open as you head up past Pennsylvania Avenue. No issues at the Wilson Bridge. VDOT picking up the last of the construction northbound on I-95 in Dale City, mostly in the service roadway at Dale Boulevard, but might be poking out a little bit into the right through lane. You're fine across the Occoquan and up into Springfield. Should be finishing up the work on Route 15 at the bridge at Point of Rocks, where they've been alternating traffic there between the Maryland and Virginia sides. 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I'm Robert Workman. Your next traffic report in 10 minutes.
2: Expect more sunshine for your Friday and slightly warmer conditions. This morning, though, we're feeling the chill. 48 to 59 degrees across the area with northerly winds. Drier air today. Still could have wind gusts at about 20 to 25 miles per hour. High temperatures will move into the 70s, about 72 to 76 degrees on your Friday. Saturday, looking at highs between 72 and 78 degrees. I'm 7 News Chief Meteorologist Veronica Johnson in the Storm Alert Weather Center.
1: We're at 52 degrees outside our WTLP studios at 4:59. 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
1: Good Friday morning, September 25th. Dean Lane. Coming up this 5 a.m. hour on TOP, a local school system says no to flock cameras on its property.
20: The jury in Trayon White's bribery trial will need a third day to deliberate.
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1: The beach has been washed out.
22: Maryland's money outlook has some bright spots, but rainy days could still be ahead. I'm Kate Ryan.
23: From ABC News, I'm Brian Clark. Opposite ends of the country bracing for some brutal weather. From the Carolinas to Boston, millions are getting ready for what could be a powerful nor'easter this weekend. ABC's Anthony Johnson's along the Jersey Shore.
4: The big concern here is going to be flooding, beach erosion. Those are the issues that normally hit these barrier islands along the Jersey shoreline. So officials have been really working at encouraging people to go ahead and get prepared for the storm right now. Officials are watching this storm. They're paying very close attention to it.
23: And about as far west as you can go and still be in the U.S., Hurricane Nolo could hit Hawaii with catastrophic flooding.
6: It could unleash extreme flooding rains of more than 20 inches in some areas of the islands. Governor Josh Green is telling residents they need to take Nolo seriously and get ready for intense rain on Friday and Saturday.
23: To ABC's Alex Stone, President Trump and China's Xi Jinping continue their summit today after a White House state dinner last night. But ABC's chief White House correspondent Mary Bruce says,
8: while the day was heavy on ceremony, it seemed to be light on substance. There were not deliverables that were announced coming out of these meetings. In fact, the two leaders spent just about 90 minutes together behind closed doors throughout the entire day. This was really a show of friendship and the personal relationship between the two countries, more than it seemed to be focused on coming out and announcing concrete progress on some of these thornier issues.
23: Senator Rick Scott, a Republican from Florida, has his issues with the entire trip.
9: I mean, I understand that, you know, Trump has to be diplomatic, but she's a despicable person that is killing us with fentanyl, building a military to try to defeat us.
23: Mortgage rates are on the rise again. Freddie Mac now says the average rate for a 30-year home loan has broken the 7% mark. Gas prices up again, too. According to Gas Buddy, the national average at $4.49 a gallon. 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
6: Well, it's 5:02 on Friday, September 25th. We're at 52 degrees this morning, going up to the 70s today. Should see some sun later. Morning, I'm John Aaron.
24: I'm John Dome, and our top local story is here. Cameras that are polarizing communities all across the country will not be allowed on any of Fairfax County Public Schools properties. At the moment, there aren't any flock cameras on school-owned land either. Last night's vote by the school board ensures that will not be the case in the future either. School board member Kyle McDaniel, echoing criticisms all across the country, says the ban is a necessary preemptive move by the board.
25: These are not your run-of-the-mill security cameras. Like, you know, you go in a place and there's a VCR in the back and there's a tape recorder and it's recorded and it's kept on the tape. This data is stored for indeterminate amount of times. It kind of depends on who you ask. It depends on what press release comes from these companies. And the analytical ability on these is a powerful, very powerful tool.
24: The police chief in Fairfax County, Kevin Davis, is among Flock's biggest advocates, saying the technology helps them solve crimes, but last night's vote by the school board was unanimous.
6: Still no verdict after a second day of deliberations in the bribery trial of D.C. Councilmember Trayon White. WTOP's Mike Marilla reports jurors did pose two more questions to the judge.
26: For 2 days now, eight women and four men have been behind closed doors deciding whether prosecutors proved their case beyond a reasonable doubt. White faces one federal bribery charge tied to $35,000 he accepted from businessman Aliyu Kamara. Prosecutors allege that money was part of an agreement to help Kamara with D.C. contracts. The defense says White took the money but never agreed to a bribe. And the jury's questions have given us a small window into what they're considering. Several have dealt with intent and what does or doesn't qualify as bribery. But those questions don't tell us where the jury stands. White, his attorneys, and some of his supporters have remained at the courthouse awaiting any word. Now, a third day of deliberations, at least, will be needed. At D.C. District Court, Mike Murillo, WTOP News.
24: Hundreds of people protesting Chinese President Xi Jinping's visit to Washington held a rally in March last night. WTOP's Kyle Cooper was there.
27: Go home, Xi Jinping!
28: Groups representing China, Taiwan, Tibet, Hong Kong, Cambodia, Burma, the Uyghur people, and others sounded off at Franklin Park.
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31: And I have a message to Xi Jinping from countless Americans across the country. Keep Taiwan free!
28: The group's march as close to the White House as they could get, then held a candlelight vigil. It was all part of a day of activities calling attention to China's human rights record. At Franklin Park, Kyle Cooper, WTOP News.
0: A new push from Senate Democrats who are aiming to stop President Trump from demolishing the Kennedy Center or building an arch near Arlington National Cemetery. Oregon Senator Jeff Merkley plans to force a Senate vote next week on two resolutions, though neither is expected to pass. Axios says it's more about messaging, making clear Democrats will use every tool available to stymie those efforts in the months and years ahead. Alaska Senator Lisa Murkowski is a co-sponsor of the resolution aimed at protecting the Kennedy Center, which is written broadly enough as to apply to the Jefferson and Lincoln memorials, too.
24: Well, if you had hoped to go see OAR, Dave Matthews, and Hootie and the Blowfish in Ocean City today, well, yeah, turn the car around. The massive storm off the Atlantic coast means today's start of this weekend's Oceans Calling Festival in Ocean City has been canceled. Joe Theobald's the head of emergency services for Ocean City, Maryland.
3: The ocean is angry, and it's doing what it normally does. It's flooding into the inlet area. That's not uncommon by any means. But with the high winds, it makes it near impossible for anything to be constructed.
24: Coastal flooding and beach erosion expected up and down the East Coast this weekend, along with those gusty winds and rain. So those who have tickets for today will get refunds. No word yet on how tomorrow's concerts could be impacted.
0: It feels good when you find something like $20 in your pocket, and the state of Maryland is experiencing something like that, though it doesn't mean tough budget decisions aren't still looming. WTOP's Kate Ryan reports.
22: The Board of Revenue Estimates shared some good news about Maryland's finances, saying the state's on track to collect $320 million more than previously projected for this fiscal year. But Brooke Learman, the Maryland comptroller, added this.
5: Growth remains uneven across the economy and uncertainty abounds.
22: And Budget Secretary Jake Weissman also sounded a cautionary note as the state has a projected $3 billion budget gap.
7: We know that a significant budget shortfall lies ahead, and addressing it will take hard work and difficult choices in the next legislative session.
22: Kate Ryan, WTOP News.
24: Coming up on WTOP.
28: Metro needs a partner for an Alexandria project. I'm John Werdock.
24: But first, we've got traffic and weather coming up. It's 5:07.
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0: Traffic and weather. We've got Mary DePompa with us this morning in the traffic center.
16: Hey, good morning, John, and definitely a good morning start of a Friday. All road work that Robert had been speaking of on the overnight should be gone. In fact, the Beltway completely at speed all the way around. Heads up on the outer loop in Virginia as you head toward the Springfield interchange. They went for a disabled vehicle seemingly in our one camera shot on the right side. It actually should be out of your travel lanes. Nonetheless, move over for cautionary sake. And you're still moving well. 95 Virginia from Fredericksburg all the way to 395 and the 14th Street Bridge. No troubles to speak of. Reminder in the district, dignitary visit. We have the 12th Street Tunnel closed and no access from the freeway to the 12th Street Expressway. Also, Pennsylvania Avenue, you'll find near Federal Triangle, also closed the distance from 13th toward the Capitol. So plan ahead, plan early. 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I'm Mary DePompa. We'll have more traffic ahead in 10 minutes.
24: And now we get a forecast from 7 News meteorologist Jordan Evans.
1: Tracking your forecast on this Friday with mostly sunny skies, temperatures back into the 70s. Our north wind is going to continue at 15 to 20 miles per hour. And then some extra clouds will start to come in tonight. So grab the jacket again this morning. And by this evening, we'll be into the 60s for Friday night plans. Wake up temperatures tomorrow in the 50s once again. Now Saturday looks like we'll have a few extra clouds and the opportunity for a spotty shower in the afternoon. Better chances for rain on the backside of this nor'easter that comes in tomorrow night, heading into Sunday as well. Sunday overall is trending on the cloudy side. Temperatures likely staying in the 60s, and that chance for a few showers at 40%. And the wind gusts could be strongest on Sunday, approaching 35 miles per hour. But everything starts to improve by next week. Monday, we're at partly sunny skies at 73. Tuesday, we're at 77 degrees. And how about 80 as we get into Wednesday? Mostly sunny skies, so pretty nice fall week for next week there, with morning temperatures in the 50s and afternoons in the upper 70s. In the Storm Alert Weather Center, I'm meteorologist Jordan Evans.
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24: Time for money news, and Starbucks is closing around 250 underperforming stores around the country, including a handful here in our area. The Moco Show says Starbucks stores at Pike and Rose and the White Oak Town Center won't pour any more cups after this weekend. A store at 17th and L Streets Northwest downtown also set to close for good tonight. No Northern Virginia Starbucks, though, on the chopping block.
0: Metro is looking to develop some real estate in Alexandria. WTOP business reporter John Wardock has that.
28: The Washington Metropolitan Area Transit Authority wants to develop 3 acres near the Braddock Road Metro Station in Alexandria, so it's accepting proposals from real estate developers. In a statement, Metro estimates the property is large enough to accommodate roughly 380 residences. Metro hopes to select a developer by the second quarter of next year. John Wardock, WTOP News.
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0: It's 5:14. I'm John Aaron.
24: I'm John Doman. Thanks for being with us. Now, the legal troubles continue for the man convicted of assault after he filmed himself touching a woman's hair on Metro's Red Line and then posted the video on social media. NBC4 reports that Brian Bettencourt of Silver Spring now in custody in Arlington County after he was released this week by D.C.'s Department of Corrections. Bettencourt is facing charges similar to what landed him behind bars in D.C. There's a bond hearing scheduled for 9 a.m. today.
0: MedStar is being sued for discrimination by the Equal Employment Opportunity Commission. It says the healthcare provider rescinded a job offer to a man because he had a medical condition. Here's WTOP's Tamika Cody.
19: The applicant had already accepted the job when MedStar required him to go through medical exams and answer questions about his health. The EEOC says after learning about his disability, MedStar would not clear him to start the job. The agency says he was then told that if he wanted to keep the job, he would have to stop his IV treatment. According to the lawsuit, MedStar denied him reasonable accommodations, took back the job offer, and in the end, refused to hire him. The EEOC says those actions violated the Americans with Disabilities Act. Tamika Cody, WTOP News.
0: And MedStar tells WTOP it can't comment on pending litigation.
24: It's 5:16.
20: 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NBA Finals MVP and New York Knicks star Jalen Brunson and his family are launching a new brand advisory firm. It's to help manage his growing off-court businesses and represent other clients across pro sports, business, and philanthropy. It'll be called 33rd Management Group. And Bloomberg News senior business of sports reporter Randall Williams talked to me about the significance of that name for Brunson.
21: Of course, Jalen Brunson was selected 33rd in the NBA draft years ago. And I think he's of course, always carried a chip on his shoulder from people not believing in him. He doesn't talk about it as much as he said in his parade speech after the Knicks won the championship. But, you know, he's been out to prove everybody wrong. And based on this year alone, you could argue that he has.
20: Bloomberg's Randall Williams there. He spoke with Brunson's mother, Sandra Brunson, who will lead the new company. Brunson and his Knicks will look to defend their NBA championship throne when the regular season begins in late October. I'm Bloomberg's Justin Milliner on the Black Business Beat.
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24: And the jury in the Trayon White case continues to deliberate whether the D.C. councilman is guilty of accepting bribes.
0: Full details on these stories coming up in the minutes ahead.
24: Let's get a look at traffic and weather now. We begin with Mary DePompa in the traffic center.
16: All right. Good morning, John. Thank you. And we're moving pretty well as far as traffic goes. But we're going to the Beltway. This just in, the outer loop in Montgomery County. Watch for crews. They're going on the outer loop around the big curve off the spur and toward River Road. The crash or disabled, the incident, let's say, was reported after the big curve and toward River Road. So watch out for responders. You're still moving pretty well. Outer loop of the Beltway at the Springfield Interchange. Heads up on the right side. Finding the disabled vehicle should be on the shoulder. Move over for safety, not costing any extra time. Now, they were paving overnight on 50 in South Riding, so riding both directions, essentially, between the Loudoun County Parkway and Gum Spring. Watch out for rough pavement, and it could slow us as the day burns on. 15 Point of Rocks, they did pick up that work. They were alternating travel. That costs a lot of time. Now, across the Potomac into Maryland, No problems. 270 thus far doing well. 95 is running all the way toward the Beltway. Both Montgomery County and Prince George's County, we're still moving okay. And need a getaway that's all about you? 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I'm Mary DePompa. We'll have more traffic in 10 minutes.
0: And here is 7 News meteorologist Jordan Evans.
1: For today, skies will stay mostly sunny with a high temperature of 73 degrees. Our north wind continues around 10 to 20 miles per hour as we're on the backside of this nor'easter and most of the impacts staying well to our east with the exception of some tidal flooding. For tonight, mostly cloudy, low temperature 58, then a few degrees lower for your Saturday thanks to the extra clouds and a few extra showers. Can't be ruled out as this nor'easter again develops and stays well to our east. For tomorrow night, just a slight chance for rain again and a low temperature of 60. In the Storm Alert Weather Center, I'm meteorologist Jordan Evans.
3: A cold spot around the area right now is in Sterling, where it's just 46 degrees. We've got 52 at Joint Base Andrews, 51 degrees downtown. 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
0: Coming up, what's making Taylor Swift fans very happy today? It's 520.
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0: It's 522. Because she loved you so, pretty as a picture that you did. Music streaming apps are getting a workout now that Taylor Swift dropped 4 new songs this morning. They were added to the new deluxe version of Swift's last album, The Life of a Showgirl, which came out last year. The encore version has songs titled Patient Zero, Pink Clouding, Cleveland, and Babylon, which is this one. Music video for the song Patient Zero will debut Sunday at the VMAs.
3: A new study finds that Gen Z adults are more religious compared to older generations. News Nation's Connell McShane has more.
12: The poll consisted of just over 2,000 adults across all generations. It showed 33% of Gen Zers identified as religious. The number blew out the other generations. You can see the next closest was 22% from Gen X identifying as religious. 88% of Gen Z members shared that they regularly practice at least one religious activity. The Harris Poll's chief strategy officer, Libby Rodney, calling it a, quote, generational awakening.
3: The Harris Poll also found that Gen Z adults are also taking part in spiritual practices, including meditation and Tai Chi.
0: The price tag for ongoing renovations at Alexandria City Hall is already about $3 million more than expected. Alexandria now says the increased cost came after workers had to remove and have a wall built with remove a wall that was built with asbestos in the 1960s. The city was forced to use reserve funds to cover the extra costs. More problems have also been found in part of the building's roof, and other small fix-ups are also needed.
3: Now, once upon a time, plenty of Americans agreed. But these days, KFC's been taking a licking from rivals like Raising Cane's. Restaurant market research company Tonomic says that KFC's share of U.S. chicken chain sales fell from 20% in 2015 to just 8% last year. So yesterday, KFC opened a new restaurant in Texas that will serve as a test lab for new ideas. It's called Open House and will serve breakfast and even offer table service. The menu features new drinks, an expanded lineup of tenders and sauces, and some new side dishes like fried green beans.
0: Anything fried is good.
3: I don't know about green beans, though.
0: Yeah, we'll see. Worth a test.
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3: 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All right, Dave Preston, what are we starting with here this morning?
8: Talking a little Commanders, burgundy and gold, preparing for Seattle and the second best defense in the NFL. Offensive coordinator David Blau.
10: I think it's an excellent scheme, and man, they've got excellent players, right? The interior defensive line, great secondary, linebackers, man, they are a well-rounded unit. They limit explosive plays, and they get the football off you, too. So we've got our hands full, but it's going to be a great challenge for our group kind of, you know, to go and try to get after them.
8: Bumps and bruises. Running back Catron Allen was full in. He was practiced fully yesterday while Chigagonquo remains on the shelf. Javon Kinlaw, after not practicing on Wednesday, was limited yesterday. Thursday night football saw Atlanta roast Green Bay 35-14 behind 213 total yards from running back Bijan Robinson. WNBA Mystics enter the playoffs on a four-game winning streak. Last night wrapping up the regular season with a 101-93 win over Chicago. Sonia Citron.
13: I honestly think just spending time with this group, I think we, you know, we're playing basketball and yeah, it can be stressful. It can be tough, but I don't think we've like lost our joy. Not once this season, you know, we've had our fun because at the end of the day, it is basketball. You know, we've kept our joy and we've played for each other. And I think that's what makes it, you know, so special.
8: Washington secures the number 5 seed in the playoffs with the win. Baseball, the Chicago White Sox victory yesterday eliminates the Orioles from playoff contention. They hung around a long time.
0: Yeah, that's kind of overdue.
8: It's like they were not, it's like they were cleaning up after the party and they were still there looking to get something from the omelet bar at that time.
3: Nobody was buying it though. No. That's an O's fan.
8: You don't hang banners for hanging around, but heck of a season, and they wrap up the year with the Yankees on the road this weekend. Dave Preston, WTOP Sports.
0: Coming up is construction of an arch near Arlington National Cemetery, already underway, 527.
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3: Time for traffic and weather. Mary DePompa, what's going on out there?
16: Hey, John, it's a nice start on a Friday for those working 9 to 5, this 9 to 5. But if you're on 66 heading westbound, first report of a crash, it's between the Vienna Metro and 123. Can't see it in our one camera shot. Anything reported around the Beltway currently should be out of travel. Watch out for shoulder and flashing lights, but everything was cleared. And if you're heading to the district 9 to 5, be prepared that they have the access to the 12th Street Tunnel closed both directions from the freeway. 12th Street Tunnel all the way to Pennsylvania Avenue Northwest, which is closed from Freedom Plaza to Constitution with a dignitary visit. When traffic slows you down, pain can make the ride feel even longer. With just one pill, Aleve provides up to 12 hours of pain relief so you can put pain in the rear view. Use only as directed. I'm Mary DePompa. More traffic in 10 minutes.
0: Plenty of sunshine and temperatures in the low to mid 70s today. It will be breezy. Right now we're at 53 in Annandale, 51 at DuPont Circle, 48 degrees in Germantown.
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3: Good morning. I'm John Doman.
0: I'm John Aaron. Teddy Gelman is our producer.
3: Our top story this morning is construction beginning on President Trump's controversial arch. It appears that some construction vehicles have arrived at the site on the Virginia side of the Memorial Bridge. Virginia Democratic Congressman and arch opponent Don Beyer says he visited the site yesterday. He tells The Hill that he spoke with workers operating heavy equipment. They told him that they were conducting archaeological work to evaluate the composition of the soil. A federal judge has banned construction and other activity at the site without notice being given first. The judge made an exception for work related to the search for underground artifacts. But Beyer says his visit led him to believe that more than that is being done.
0: Happening today, President Trump is taking Chinese President Xi to visit the National Archives. Trump will be showing off the sacred texts of U.S. democracy to the leader of the world's most powerful communist country to cap off a three-day state visit. Xi is expected to depart Washington after touring the nation's Vault of Records, where the Declaration of Independence, Constitution, and Bill of Rights are held. Last night, Trump spoke at a state dinner.
18: Americans and Chinese have always exchanged goods, knowledge, customs, and ideas. This has been the foundation of commerce and mutual respect between our countries, and together we can continue to build a relationship that promotes prosperity and security for future generations.
0: The state visit has been criticized for being heavy on pomp and light on substance.
3: Meanwhile, we're learning that the White House blocked journalists from CNN and MS Now from covering Xi's arrival at the White House for that state dinner. Earlier in the day, CNN, MS Now, and Politico had been allowed back into the White House. That came after a federal judge ordered the Trump administration to temporarily reinstate press badges for the news outlets.
0: This China summit represents a missed opportunity on AI safeguards. That's according to some Democrats. WTOP's Mitchell Miller has the story today on The Hill.
19: I think the president's reaction is irresponsible in the extreme.
21: Virginia Senator Mark Warner responding to the president's statement that he wants to keep AI exactly where it is. Warner notes that China has a history of stealing U.S. technology and reaping its economic benefits by selling cheaper, lower quality products. And he warns that the status quo isn't good enough from a safety standpoint either.
19: If the president once again ignores the facts and tries to create his own reality, and we have an incident, God forbid, and a hospital's taken over, a water system is shut off, the full burden of responsibility will lie with Donald Trump.
21: On Capitol Hill, Mitchell Miller, WTOP News.
3: Jurors are getting ready for a third day of deliberations in the federal bribery trial of D.C. Councilmember Trayon White. He's facing up to 15 years in prison for allegedly accepting $35,000 in cash from a businessman in exchange for help with city contracts. WTOP's Mike Murillo's been following the trial. He says the jury has had some questions.
1: The jury sent that note to the judge, which appeared to focus on intent, including whether someone could receive money as a bribe without intending to commit an official act. The judge said no to that question. They were also asking for clarification about the intent required for bribery. So the note really gets down to the central issue in this case. White's attorneys acknowledge he accepted $35,000 from businessman Aliyu Kamara over four meetings. What they dispute, though, is why he took it.
3: We'll continue to follow developments from the trial throughout the day today.
0: An Aldi man charged with murdering his wife is due in a Pennsylvania courtroom this morning. The Loudoun County Sheriff's Office says 60-year-old Roger Bradford shot 54-year-old Lisa Bradford at their home on Quimby Oaks Place on Tuesday. They say he then got a rental car and left the scene, leading to a multi-state search before he was located in Pennsylvania. An extradition hearing is set for today.
3: The East Coast is bracing for a powerful nor'easter this weekend. That storm expected to lash communities from the Carolinas to New England with heavy rain, wind, and flooding. ABC's Whit Johnson's at the Jersey Shore.
5: The National Weather Service warning the system is expected to sit off the coast for days. The Atlantic Ocean surging inland on North Carolina's Outer Banks, threatening homes. Stretches of blacktop on Highway 12, a crucial main artery there, shredded. Winds whipping sand in Atlantic City.
20: The wind is getting stronger, the waves.
5: Wind, flood, and high surf alerts from the Carolinas to New York and Boston.
3: Most forecast trends keep the DMV region on the dry western side of the storm, though again, that concert happening this weekend in Ocean City is already being impacted. A storm track further west could mean more clouds, stronger winds, and perhaps some showers closer to I-95 in the Chesapeake Bay. So stay with us and WTOP.com as well for all the latest this weekend long.
0: Now, if you're looking for something to do around the DMV, Tamika Cody has your weekend guide with events on the stage and in the skies.
23: In the district, Brian Cox of Succession is playing Johannes Sebastian Bach in The Score at the Shakespeare Theater Company. Jamie Wilkes plays Bach's son and says there's something about the production audiences may not expect.
24: I think the big thing about this production, which people might not expect, is actually how funny it is.
23: And if you make your way out to Virginia, be sure to look up, because on Saturday, there's a free air show in Leesburg. Enjoy aerial performances, including Bamboo Betty, the oldest bamboo bomber still flying. And on Sunday, there's a free Tacoma Park Folk Festival that's going to pack more than 40 performances onto seven stages. Tamika Cody, WTOP News.
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25: 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I'm John Werdock.
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0: Traffic and weather. Let's go to Mary in the traffic center.
16: Hey, thanks, John. We're doing pretty well. Not a lot of slowdowns early. We're beginning to see just a little bit of volume on the inner loop of the Beltway out of Oxon Hill toward Alexandria. A minimal, I do say. Once in Virginia, 66 West, the crash that was cleared itself between the Vienna Metro and 123. You're back to speed. Heads up if you take 50 in Virginia, and that's in both directions. They were milling and paving overnight, essentially between Gum Spring and Poland, Tanner Lane. So you have some rough, uneven pavement. It'll slow you down. Now we're checking on the Maryland side of things with your big roads doing okay. One thing to note, 50 at the Bay Bridge. They have high wind warnings currently in effect. So the high profile vehicles, just hang on tight for now. We'll keep an eye on it. No restrictions just yet. 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I'm Mary DePompa. More traffic in 10 minutes.
3: 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Here's 7 News meteorologist Jordan Evans.
2: Breezy with afternoon sunshine. Temperatures well into the 70s this afternoon, although tomorrow looks like we'll get some extra clouds and the opportunity for a few showers. Then Sunday, trending on the cooler side with temperatures only in the upper 60s and a few showers again, as we'll stay on the backside of this nor'easter. But the storm system's still close enough to bring us those clouds and a few extra showers again. And the breezes do continue Saturday into Sunday. But better weather is on the way for next week, with temperatures finally back up to 80 by Wednesday. In the Storm Alert Weather Center, I'm meteorologist Jordan Evans.
0: 50 degrees in Columbia, 53 in Alexandria, 55 in Penn Quarter.
3: Money news on WTOP. New car buyers are facing more affordability pressures. J.D. Power says that's even though the cost of financing a new vehicle has eased again. The average interest rate on new vehicle loans expected to fall to 6.66% for the lowest September reading since 2022. But the average transaction price of a new vehicle has increased to nearly $46,000. Average monthly finance payments have climbed to $821. That's the highest ever level for September. To manage those monthly payments, buyers are using longer loan terms. Nearly 14% of loans now have terms of 7 years or longer.
0: Those cars and other expenses have many of us swimming in red ink right now. WTOP business reporter John Wardock has more on a new survey.
25: LendingTree dug into more than 400,000 credit reports and found Americans carry an average of almost $17,000 in non-mortgage debt. For Gen X, the debt load was even higher, almost $25,000, followed by millennials at almost $22,000. And millennials in D.C. carry the highest amount of student loan debt, with the median balance at almost $41,000. John Wardock, WTOP News.
3: We're now hearing more about the future of the RFK campus beyond just the new Commander Stadium. City leaders tell WTOP's Jimmy Alexander that the Wharf project is being looked at as a template.
4: We weren't getting the maximum out of that riverfront.
7: That's D.C. Mayor Muriel Bowser, who says years of investment reshaped the Southwest waterfront.
4: That brought housing, that brought hotels, that brought jobs, unlocked that riverfront.
7: In a way, Bowser says reclaim land. Now, the plan divides the RFK campus into 6 districts, and the riverfront district would include, now let's see if this sounds familiar, housing, hotels, retail, and restaurants with views of and access to the Anacostia.
4: A lot of the best designers in the world are thinking about how to make that usable.
7: And that, according to Bowser, is a huge economic benefit for the city. The master plan now goes before the D.C. Council with a public hearing set for September 30th and a vote expected by the end of the year. Jimmy Alexander, WTOP News.
0: A burning Amtrak car brought firefighters to the rails in Baltimore County. At least 25 passengers were evacuated yesterday evening, and 2 people suffered minor injuries. Train traffic in the Essex area was temporarily paused while crews responded. Amtrak tells WTOP a southbound train car experienced a mechanical issue north of Baltimore. The train resumed service after inspections were completed, running about 2 hours late into Baltimore. Stay with WTOP for updates and impacts.
3: Yeah, hey, get this. It is officially Dolly Parton Day today. You see, that falls on September 25th. A nod to this hit song, 9 to 5. You can celebrate by dusting off your rhinestones, maybe donate a book, or throw back a pink-themed cocktail. Of course, Parton died of cancer last month at the age of 80.
0: Coming up, what to watch for in movie theaters this weekend. It's 5:43.
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3: It's 5:45. Good morning, I'm John Doman.
0: I'm John Aaron. The studio behind Shrek is out with something new.
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14: This place may seem like a paradise, but it's dangerous.
0: Yeah, it's called Forgotten Island. It is from DreamWorks, and it tells the story of some lifelong friends who must come together before they drift apart.
3: We heard more from Kuya P of Nerds Rule the World.
17: Yes, John, these two friends, they get pulled away from this portal on their island into this mysterious...

0: Onga, Joe Coy, Dave Franco, a lot of great talent in this, but just a beautiful animated film. I think it's one of the best animated films of the year.
1: Okay, for younger kids?
0: You know what? I say yes, but I also grew up on Nightmare on Elm Street.
1: Okay.
0: The Manangal, which is like this mystical vampire-like creature that they're battling against, is very scary. And the way they handled it, I was very surprised to see how scary they made the Manangal. But they do it in such an animated style that they do it. They both like a 2D, 3D style that I think they flip it enough. But you may want to, you know, be ready with your child.
1: Okay, good to know. Meanwhile, there is an intense adventure thriller, it's called, about a special forces operator and his combat dog. Tell us about Heart of the Beast.
0: Yes, John, this was very touching. We have Brad Pitt, who was a special forces officer who utilized his dog. He was with him working with his dog when he was overseas handling different missions and all of that. And he's now retired. He's now traveling on an adventure into Alaska with his dog to kind of enjoy some downtime. But he suffers a heart attack and crashes, and now they have to survive. And this is just a beautiful, touching piece about a man and his dog, a man and his best friend, really. Not just his dog, it's his best friend. How do they survive while also dealing with the PTSD that they have from when they both served in the military? And it's such a heartwarming film of just, again, friendship and companionship and survival. It's done by David Ayer, who's done like Suicide Squad, a lot of great action-packed films. He injects some action into this, but more so in that survival elements. But if you're a pet owner, especially a dog owner, you'll know that companionship, that love. And yeah, just bring some tissues.
1: That is Kuya P of Nerds Rule the World, which previews the latest in film, TV, and streaming.
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1: Has construction already gotten underway on the president's massive arch?
2: Another day of deliberations at the bribery trial of a D.C. council member.
1: Local school system moves to ban flock cameras.
2: Keep it here. We're going to have full details on these stories and a whole lot more coming up in the minutes ahead.
1: 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And we've got traffic and weather now. Over to Mary.
3: Well, we got a little bit of traffic, John. If you're Baltimore-Washington Parkway heading northbound out of Laurel after 198 toward 32, listener says stay right. We've got one stopped in the roadway, nothing on 95, and that's in both directions, Beltway to Beltway. The other issue on the Maryland side, 50 at the Bay Bridge, we've got wind warnings, no restrictions, and we will definitely keep an eye on it. Beginning to see pockets of volume show up. You are not alone, but nothing is major at this point. In Virginia, one thing to note is heads up in Chantilly on 50, actually through South Riding, both directions from milling and paving overnight. You will have uneven pavement. So far, so good. And currently nothing reported on I-66. 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I'm Mary DePompa. We'll have more traffic in 10 minutes.
2: To 7 News meteorologist Jordan Evans.
4: As the nor'easter continues to develop, we'll be on the windy side of it with breezes today through the weekend and partly cloudy skies for your Friday and temperatures back into the low 70s. Now, some extra clouds may stream in tomorrow, so that could drop us by a couple of degrees. That north wind continues at 15 to 20 miles per hour. And a few showers can't be ruled out, but better chances for rain come in by Saturday night to Sunday. As of now, it doesn't look like a total weekend washout, but a few isolated showers are possible, and those windy conditions continue. In the Storm Alert Weather Center, I'm meteorologist Jordan Evans.
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4: 552.
5: More layoffs are coming to Maryland's oldest historically black university. The Banner reports Bowie State's informed about 20 faculty members that their jobs are being eliminated next year. Earlier this year, the school cut 75 staff positions. Bowie State administrators are trying to close an $18 million budget deficit.
4: A local nonprofit is helping girls in Africa stay in school by providing feminine hygiene products to them. WTOP's Scott Gelman reports.
6: GOT Meta started an empowered girl in 2024 after learning about a lack of access to certain products in Comoros off the coast of Africa.
7: A regular quality set of pads cost like $1.20, which is more than what families make in a week. So these pads are a luxury for them, not really easily available.
6: She learned about the fabrics needed to make reusable menstrual pads and has now created a network of sewing chapters and volunteers all across the D.C. region. Their work has reached over 600 girls.
7: They don't have access to pads. They don't go to school. And if you miss school three or four days every month, ultimately you fall behind.
6: They've been getting donations through an online fundraising campaign. During a trip in August, she hoped to have a lasting impact.
7: We also wanted to teach the local moms and girls how to sew pads so that they can continue the work locally even after we leave.
6: Scott Gelman, WTOP News.
5: President Trump, House Speaker Mike Johnson, and tech CEOs are all expected to meet about artificial intelligence next week. That's what multiple sources tell ABC News. The meeting comes as leaders of the nation's largest AI companies have been issuing dire warnings about the threat of AI and call for steps to slow it down. Trump has repeatedly called claims about the threat of AI a hoax and has appeared to reject the idea that new regulations are needed. There's been some growing pressure on Congress to regulate AI, but the House left town early until after the midterms.
4: More pandas are coming to the U.S., but they will not land at the National Zoo. During his state visit, China's president promised two giant pandas to Zoo Atlanta. They're set to arrive at the Georgia Zoo in the coming days. They would be Zoo Atlanta's first pandas since its previous four returned to China in 2024.
5: That's an awesome zoo over there in Atlanta, too,
4: yeah?
5: By the way. Oh, yeah.
4: No, I have not been there.
5: My kids got to feed giraffes there.
4: Okay. I did that in Miami.
5: Okay.
4: I was told not to turn my back on the giraffe, and I did. And they were like, turn around. It's going to hit you. So,
5: did it eat your shirt, too, or no?
4: No. It was very well behaved.
5: All right. Well, that's good.
4: Very gentlemanly giraffe.
5: Sports on WTOP is powered by Maximus, moving people and technology forward. Speaking of gentlemanly people.
8: You really got to try the peach ice cream at the Atlanta Zoo.
4: Yeah, it's really good. Peaches in Georgia.
8: From what I've heard. I've been told.
4: Okay.
8: Happy Football Friday, gentlemen. Commanders facing Seattle in their home opener Sunday, but they're also confronting a defense that was deficient in Dallas. Coordinator Durante Jones citing communication breakdown.
9: That's what we've been preaching this week in terms of the urgency in getting that communication there. And so that communication, as you know, between cornerbacks and safeties are very much like a center guard tackle, offensive line communication. And when there is a breakdown of that communication,
8: it's not good. Jones gets some good news, though. Defensive tackle Javon Kinlaw limited in practice after sitting out yesterday's workout. Thursday night football saw Atlanta's Bijan Robinson rush for 194 yards and two touchdowns in the Falcons' 35-14 rout of Green Bay. WNBA Mystics enter the playoffs, having won four straight and 7 of 8, topping Chicago 101-93 last night. Sonya Citron leading 5 in double figures with 21 points. The team finishes 28-16 and secures the 5th seed in the playoffs. Baseball, Orioles official eliminated with the Chicago White Sox win yesterday. College football's weekend kicks off early with a Friday night game. Navy visiting UAB. Head coach Brian Newberry.
10: I think they've got good personnel. You look at them defensively, they've got a lot of length, particularly in the back end. I think the two safeties are really good players. So impressed with a lot of things with these guys on both sides of the football. So So we're certainly going to have our hands full. There's no doubt about that.
8: Tomorrow's games include Maryland meeting UCLA, Virginia facing Delaware. 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
4: Thank you, Dave. Still ahead, is construction plowing ahead already on the president's massive arch project? It's 5:56.
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5: Another look at the roads this morning. Mary DePompa, how's the ride to work?
15: Well, not too shabby on a Friday, John. I'm surprised, but if you're on the Baltimore-Washington Parkway, our top story, heading northbound on your way to BWI Thurgood Marshall, expect a delay out of Laurel to get to and past 198, working toward Route 32, where we had only a right lane getting by. It seems to be dissipating a little bit, that delay, so they may have gotten that disabled vehicle to the shoulder. The delays remain nonetheless. There's nothing on 95. Currently nothing around the Beltway. We're doing pretty well. Just a reminder toward the district, you will have access to the 12th Street Tunnel or 12th Street Expressway from the freeway in both directions. That is closed. 12th Street is closed all the way to Pennsylvania Avenue Northwest, which is closed from Freedom Plaza to Constitution with a dignitary visit. So other north-south crossings there around Federal Triangle closed as well. Plan ahead, plan early, but expect expanding delays. Other crossings at the mall, the 3rd Street Tunnel, 14th Street, 7th Street, 9th Street Tunnel unaffected. They will all be open. 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I'm Mary DePompa. More traffic in 10 minutes.
4: And here is 7 News meteorologist Jordan Evans.
16: For today, skies will stay mostly sunny with a high temperature of 73 degrees. Our north wind continues around 10 to 20 miles per hour as we're on the backside of this nor'easter, and most of the impacts staying well to our east with the exception of some tidal flooding. For tonight, mostly cloudy, low temperature 58, then a few degrees lower for your Saturday, thanks to the extra clouds and a few extra showers. Can't be ruled out as this nor'easter again develops and stays well to our east. For tomorrow night, just a slight chance for rain again and a low temperature of 60. In the Storm Alert Weather Center, I'm meteorologist Jordan Evans.
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4: Good morning, I'm John Aaron.
5: 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Coming up,
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19: Separate incident. A day of protest against China's president.
20: From ABC News, I'm Brian Clark. Coastal flooding and strong winds could threaten millions from the Carolinas to New England this weekend. A possible nor'easter is bearing down, says ABC meteorologist Samara Theodore.
21: 50-mile-per-hour wind gusts, and I think the winds, that's where it gets its name from, a nor'easter. We're seeing these northeast winds drive into places like Poughkeepsie, New York City, Atlantic City, Boston, and Newport, taking some of the brunt of this system when it comes to the waves. Places like Bar Harbor and Portland, Maine, not remaining unscathed. Heavy rain and some pretty gusty winds as well.
20: And the preparations are underway, including for boat owners like Bob Swanson in Rhode Island.
22: I'm taking some other precautions with extra fenders. I put some things around the boat in case it's blowing around.
0: It's not just the East Coast threatened by severe weather. ABC's Hannah Baton has more on what's going on in Hawaii.
1: Another weather threat taking aim at Hawaii. Tropical storm Nolo strengthened to a hurricane Thursday night as it approaches the Big Island. Areas in higher elevations could see nearly 3 feet of rain, with catastrophic flooding and mudslides a major concern.
0: President Trump welcomed China's Xi Jinping to the White House for a lavish state dinner, and major tech leaders were in attendance. The issue of artificial intelligence looms over the visit, says ABC's White House correspondent Mary Bruce.
22: The rapid growth of AI certainly is a critical issue for discussion here, and while the president did say that it would be a big topic of discussion, he said in a post before yesterday's summit that he wants to leave it exactly where it is. And he said that's China's position also. So it doesn't seem that much progress was made when it comes to the question of any possible future coordination between the U.S. and China on this issue.
0: And China's foreign ministry says she urged Trump to end the war with Iran through talks as soon as possible. New Jersey Governor Mikey Sherrill's calling for the resignation of her lieutenant governor after an investigation found credible evidence he sexually harassed women. You're listening to ABC News.
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0: ABC News has learned that 8 sailors aboard the USS Abraham Lincoln aircraft carrier attempted to take their own lives during a grueling 10-month deployment tied to the Iran war. Democratic Senator Kirsten Gillibrand tells ABC News,
25: "It's not appropriate when you are hearing from families, from service members, from different personnel that there might well be crisis on board, that it's not taken seriously."
0: The Navy says the number of suicide attempts is standard for a long deployment. Blowback from tense relations between the U.S. and Canada cost a border state resident her job, as ABC's Jim Ryan explains.
26: Jane Smith is no longer CEO at the Family First Credit Union in Michigan after she posted an AI-generated image of herself and her family wearing Lake America sweatshirts. President Trump has demanded that Canada's Lake Ontario be renamed. Smith says the image wasn't a political statement, but a joke not meant for public viewing.
0: AI and photos also generated controversy at Stanford University, which used AI to alter a photo of 3 students and change the appearance and race of the people depicted. Freshman Kavinder Patel said,
27: "It's kind of unacceptable. You know, Stanford is a place where they actually pride themselves on having students from like over 60 different countries in their incoming class. Like, they have diversity. They shouldn't need to fabricate it."
0: Stanford acknowledged the alterations and its lack of disclosure violated its policy on AI. I'm Brian Clark, ABC News.
23: 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In a recent survey of over 120,000 wireless customers, Pure Talk was the only wireless company in the country to get 5 out of 5 stars in every category: coverage, support, value, and data. 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
28: On today's federal newscast, the Pentagon has struggled to provide critical support services to its members at remote military bases, in part because it doesn't have a good definition of what a remote base is. That's the finding of a new GAO report that says getting a better handle on what constitutes a remote and isolated base could help improve healthcare and housing in those areas. Paid leave restrictions at the IRS and Social Security Administration are getting scrutiny from Capitol Hill. Federal News Network's Drew Friedman has more.
6: Senate Democrats are urging Frank Bisignano, head of both SSA and IRS, to walk back a policy that blocks employees from taking advanced leave. Advanced leave allows feds to take time off before it's accrued, often for health and family emergencies. But SSA and IRS both began banning the practice earlier this year. In a letter to Bisignano this week, the senators raised concerns that barring employees from using the benefit will weaken agency resources and cause even more to leave their jobs. Drew Friedman, Federal News Network.
7: An Immigration and Customs Enforcement wasted millions of dollars in funding on efforts to expand its detention facilities. That's according to another Government Accountability Office report, which says ICE needed to act urgently to head off more waste. The office says it found at least $20 million in unrecoverable costs at part of ICE's $1 billion purchase of 11 warehouses. Find these stories and more at federalnewsnetwork.com. I'm Eric White.
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9: Welcome to the Federal Drive on Federal News Network. It's Friday, September 25th. I'm your host, Terry Gerton, and I'm glad you're here. Coming up on this hour of the Federal Drive, at CMS, technology leadership is moving closer to mission delivery. Plus, election officials are showing what AI adoption looks like when accountability comes first. We begin with this. The White House's new Military Spouse Commission held its first meeting this week to lay out which problems it wants to tackle first. The panel of nearly two dozen wives picked up five priorities to focus on after hearing from thousands of active duty families stationed around the world. Federal News Network's Rachel Cohen has more on what they discussed and what military advocates want to see next. Rachel, thanks for joining me.
10: Thank you.
9: What did the commission choose as its first priorities, and why rank them in that order?
10: It opened a portal on whitehouse.gov to let folks, you know, anywhere submit what they think the biggest changes should be. So they received lots and lots of responses and ranked them based on what they heard from folks. So their top focus is going to be childcare and education. That appeared in 4 out of 10 messages or so, so nearly 40%. Followed by deployment-related support, employment issues, housing, and healthcare. So, you know, I wouldn't say there's a lot of daylight between those. You know, they'll tackle all of them with equal zeal, it seems. The members of the committee talked a lot about healthcare, you know, just based on their own experiences. So, you know, I think that's, you know, how they're going to move forward.
9: We said in the lead that only wives are on this spouse commission. So I'm curious, how did the commission members' life experiences shape what they discussed and what they've decided to tackle?
10: Yeah, you know, these are the spouses of the top leaders across DOD, you know, officer, enlisted civilian, the Coast Guard, DHS. So, you know, they've had multiple decades to amass, you know, stories of things that have gone awry as military families. So everybody had their own suggestion of their sort of pet project that they want to work on. You know, Angie Perriman, who is married to the Navy's top enlisted leader, she wants to keep military spouse employment, quote unquote, career neutral, meaning, you know, how do we strengthen remote work? How do we strengthen license portability? You know, things like that further to ensure that you're not just getting job after job, but that you're actually continuing your career. You know, other issues like making it possible for military spouses to work on military installations, you know, and other sorts of legislation and policy tweaks that have affected them and affected their friends and their family over the course of their service.
9: Are there any solutions that they are thinking might already be available for some of these big issues?
10: Yeah, they mentioned they've made progress on allowing parents to accompany minors to doctor appointments. You know, sometimes you move to a different state that has different laws about, you know, what age a kid has to be before they start having to ask parents for permission to come in with them. So they've started addressing that. You know, there's some discussion of the tax credits that incentivize businesses to hire military spouses, you know, getting those reauthorized potentially in the NDAA, potentially, you know, adding military spouses into the list of people that can qualify for those. So, you know, they're looking for kind of the quick wins where they can find them. But, you know, they're also cognizant that a lot of this is probably going to take, you know, more than a month.
2: A lot of these issues have been on the lists of military family advocacy groups for years and years and years. So what do those groups think of the commission so far?
10: They're very laudatory of it so far. You know, they appreciate that all of these issues are getting looked at again. You know, they want to help, right? Like they've collected all of this data themselves. They've collected, you know, information through longitudinal studies, you know, following spouses over a matter of years. You know, they're very plugged in to folks, you know, at all levels of the services. So they hope that the commission will, you know, take into account, you know, the advice of folks, you know, not just at the senior level like these spouses are, but people, you know, spouses who are married to junior enlisted, spouses who are married to, you know, mid-career folks, spouses in dual military families, right? Like only one member of the panel is dual military. You know, she's not in uniform anymore, but you know, that also presents unique circumstances for, you know, where you're stationed and so on and so forth. So there's, you know, there's quite a few ideas that they have, and they're waiting to be called on for help.
2: Nearly every presidential administration for the last several rounds has had a military spouse commission or had this on their agenda. What makes people think that this time is going to be different?
10: Yeah, they hope that launching it as a White House initiative instead of just within DOD or just within, you know, the military services themselves, they hope that that will garner the attention and kind of the momentum that things need to move forward. You know, folks that I spoke to from the advocacy group said, you know, there's no one size fits all for a lot of these problems. And that's why, you know, many of them have kind of stagnated. You know, things can be put on hold when there's turnover between administrations. You know, there's and it is difficult to craft policy that affects people, you know, whose lives may not be, you know, quite as you know, uniform or standardized, and so, you know, making that work for everybody is difficult. But, you know, they're hoping that by having this sort of firepower, you know, in terms of the White House, you know, more, you know, kind of direct liaising with Congress, you know, Pete Hegseth's wife chairs the committee, so they obviously have direct line to OSD. So they're hoping that that makes the difference.
2: Well, now that they have their marching orders, what are their next steps?
10: So they're going to work on a State of the Spouse report to give to President Trump this fall. So we'll see what that entails, how that differs from, you know, other kind of spouse reports that DOD has put out. It sounds like they're going to be working with the Hill on some more changes to, you know, potentially the NDAA, since that, you know, that's still going through the process, you know, probably not going to be signed into law until, you know, the winter at the earliest. And, you know, they're going to keep gathering information from people, right? Like they're still encouraging folks to reach out, you know, write to them through whitehouse.gov, you know, and put anything on their radar that they may not have thought about themselves. So, you know, the list, their to-do list, I think, is only going to grow.
2: That's Federal News Network's Rachel Cohen. Rachel, thanks for keeping us up to date here.
10: Thank you, Terry.
2: You can find her story at federalnewsnetwork.com. Up next, at CMS, technology leadership is moving closer to mission delivery. This is The Federal Drive with Terry Girton on Federal News Network.
28: today's Federal Newscast. The Navy's top civilian leader says eight sailors who were part of the USS Abraham Lincoln aircraft carrier strike group attempted suicide during an extended deployment to support the U.S. war against Iran. The group spent an uninterrupted time at sea that set a record. Acting Navy Secretary Hung Cao provided the information to Senator Kirsten Gillibrand in a letter this week. A new commission created to help military spouses began pitching ideas and announcing early wins at its first meeting this week. Federal News Network's Rachel Cohen has more.
10: The president's new commission on military spouses laid out its first priorities this week after receiving ideas from thousands of active duty families. The panel will focus on child care and education, support during deployments, jobs, housing, and health care. The Pentagon is already expanding child care subsidies to faith-based daycares and has eased some rules that restricted family members at medical appointments. The White House has also referred nearly 40 families with urgent issues like immigration delays, daycare wait lists, and poor housing conditions out to federal agencies for help. Rachel Cohen, Federal News Network.
28: And the Department of the Navy is rolling out new features to make it easier for sailors to navigate My Navy portal and access personnel services. 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I'm Eric White.
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2: Welcome back to the Federal Drive with Terry Girton on Federal News Network. The Centers for Medicare and Medicaid Services has created a new Office of Health Technology and Products. It's part of a broader effort to bring technology decisions closer to mission execution rather than treating them as a separate support function. Federal News Network's executive editor, Jason Miller, caught up with Patrick Newbold, CMS Chief Information Officer, and Kim Brandt, Deputy Administrator and Chief Operating Officer, to discuss what that means for the agency.
1: these two are sort of working together and complementary. Patrick is still very much our CIO. He is still very much leading our enterprise-wide IT and tech and all the things that he's always been doing. The way I like to think about it is the new OHTP, as we call it, which went into effect in early June of this year, is supposed to help us be able to modernize a lot of our technology in terms of existing things that we have in place in terms of existing business products, and then help us build new digital products across all three of our lines of business, Medicare, Medicaid, and the marketplace. So the whole goal here is that Patrick's shop is still the ones that are doing all the cybersecurity and the enterprise-wide and the cloud and the migrations and all the platform stuff that we were talking about before. But then the new office, which is led by Amy Gleason, who's our Chief Product Officer and Deputy Administrator, is really supposed to help us sort of design, develop, and help bring up digital products and platforms, particularly ones that would be used by beneficiaries, providers, and states. So it's sort of more of the external facing types of products that they're helping at least build. In the past, we had been using contractors to build those. Here, we are making a big shift, similar to how a lot of big tech companies operate, where we're actually building them in-house. We've been hiring up more engineers and more software people and more product people to help us to be able to do a lot of this, to help us do more of that tech modernization for things like the National Provider Directory, which is something where we're going to bring together a lot of our enrollment systems, which I help oversee. And then we're also going to be helping support some of our Medicaid modernization with things like the work requirements that are a requirement of the big Medicaid bill that passed last fall. But the goal here is that Amy's team builds products that primarily touch beneficiaries or help states or external partners, whereas Patrick and his team are still the ones making sure that once those products get up and launched, that they are helping integrate them into our CMS system, maintaining them, operationalizing them, and implementing them. And so it's intended to be sort of like a handoff, baton sort of pass off, if you will, so that they work very closely together. Patrick's team still designs and builds a lot of stuff too. It's just the things that Amy and her team are doing are a little more of the beneficiary facing, as I would call it.
13: Amy, I think that's a really good way to put it, because I think on one hand, you have so much goes on at CMS. There's so many different systems and you have so many different customers. I think Patrick said something to the effect of like 160 million people use some sort of CMS benefits every year. So, yep. So having one team to try to do everything is probably too much. So Patrick, weigh in a little bit. How are you already starting to work with this new office? What does that collaboration look like?
16: Well, first, I'm excited. I actually see this as a force multiplier for CMS. What OHTP brings is added focus on the health technology part, the digital products Kim talked about, but also the interoperability, which is a key goal of ours. And my office will continue to provide the enterprise foundation and the guardrails that allows those products to scale and scale securely and safely. I thought the public notice was pretty clear on the relationship. And if anything I can do is kind of, it highlighted that this new office, OHTP, works in close coordination with the CIO. And just as our other program offices that deliver some of the IT, we all are governed for the cybersecurity architecture, capital planning, investment oversight by the CIO. That's by law. These roles are very much not competing. We are teammates. We are one CMS and we have one objective and we're doing it together. And it's been working very well. If I would give my version of a simple way to think of this, I would say that OHTP helps CMS shape and deliver strong health products. And my office makes sure those products can connect and scale and stay secure and operate as part of one enterprise. Kim Brandt, Amy Gleason, and the business leaders and I are all aligned on this outcome. Jason, the bottom line is we want faster delivery without creating new silos. We want clear decision rights, which we have, shared roadmaps, and common measures. Look, the public, the org chart matters less than them than whether CMS is delivering better, safer, and easier experiences. And this org chart should be seamless to them because we're so focused on delivering outcomes.
13: This is a great segue to maybe this broader conversation that I've been interested in having with you both, which is the idea of driving really business outcomes, something that you guys have mentioned several times. But one of this ideas is okay, IT is for what? Not just office, Patrick, and then Kim, you kind of bring it all together, kind of work with that business owners to really drive that mission success, and then the data piece can kind of be folded in. Patrick, you want to start maybe with that idea of kind of working with the business owners to improve those outcomes?
16: The best technology work begins before anyone writes the code. And what I mean is that starts with the business owner. And I ask, Kim is always asking, what problems are we trying to solve? Who feels that problem? And what results would matter? So to me, in that partnership, the business owner owns a mission result. Our offices bring the engineering, we bring the security, we bring the data, the architecture, the delivery discipline to achieve that. And together, we build a roadmap, measures that's going to show us if we are doing what we need to do in the progress as one team. So to me, that changes the conversation. Instead of asking, did we launch a tool, which is good, but the real question is, did we reduce wait times? Did we reduce burden? Did we make a payment more accurate? Did we help a worker or employee make a better decision? That is when I think a great partnership works, and we're on the same page. And when there is tension between speed and risk, my role as a CIO and CISO that works with me is not to say no. It's to make the risk clear to Kim Brandt as the cool, find a safer path or a more secure path, and then decide at the right level. So good governance, to me, helps the mission move. It should not be a wall that we have to go around. So I see my role and view my role as kind of bringing that clarity, removing those barriers, and holding the tech teams accountable for those outcomes, not just a technology milestone. That's not what Dr. Oz and Kim Brandt wants from us. They want us to use technology to drive to the missions that they're trying to achieve.
17: Patrick Newbold is the Chief Information Officer for the Centers for Medicare and Medicaid Services. Kim Brandt is the Deputy Administrator and Chief Operating Officer of CMS, and they're speaking there with Federal News Network's Executive Editor, Jason Miller. You can find their full conversation at federalnewsnetwork.com. Search Ask the CIO. Still to come, modernizing government technology takes more than just faster procurement. But first, election officials are showing what AI adoption looks like when accountability comes first. 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
28: On today's Federal Newscast, the Pentagon has struggled to provide critical support services to its members at remote military bases, in part because it doesn't have a good definition of what a remote base is. That's the finding of a new GAO report that says getting a better handle on what constitutes a remote and isolated base could help improve healthcare and housing in those areas. With federal law enforcement on track for a 3.8% pay raise, an employee group is calling for better pay parity across the job field. The Federal Law Enforcement Officers Association says some personnel were excluded from the law enforcement raise this year. While eligible positions have not been announced for 2027, the association is now urging the Office of Personnel Management to take a broader approach in deciding who qualifies. In a recent letter sent to OPM, FLIOA also called for a retroactive pay increase to all law enforcement personnel who were excluded from the 2026 adjustment. And Immigration and Customs Enforcement wasted millions of dollars in funding on efforts to expand its detention facilities. That's according to another Government Accountability Office report, which says ICE needed to act urgently to head off more waste. The office says it found at least $20 million in unrecoverable costs at part of ICE's $1 billion purchase of 11 warehouses. Find these stories and more at federalnewsnetwork.com. I'm Eric White.
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0: Eric Fanning has spent more than three decades leading across government and industry, including senior roles in all three military departments and service as the 22nd Secretary of the Army. As President and CEO of the Aerospace Industries Association, he continues to work at the intersection of leadership, innovation, workforce, and national security. He joins WEPA CEO Shane Canfield to reflect on navigating different organizational cultures, leading through change, building strong teams, and the lessons he has carried from public service into the private sector.
6: It's a highly educated, motivated workforce. And so you have to, you know, get to know the people. I met with every new class of people coming in. I met with each team in office each year. We had monthly town hall meetings so we could communicate with people. So the key to me is open, transparent communication.
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24: Welcome back to the Federal Drive with Terry Girton on Federal News Network. Government agencies are still figuring out how to use artificial intelligence without losing public trust. Election administrators may be further along than many realize. According to Dr. Beth Novak, author of Reboot, AI and the Race to Save Democracy, they're developing practical ways to combine AI tools with human judgment and accountability. She joins me now to discuss what every government leader can learn from that experience. Beth, it is great to have you on the show. Thank you so much for joining me today.
25: Terry, thanks for having me.
24: There are a lot of scary headlines about AI these days, and especially when we think about elections coming up on the midterm, a lot of conversation about misinformation, deep fakes. You have a positive spin on this, and I really want to get into it, that election officials are using AI in constructive ways. Where are you seeing it show up in election administration?
25: Look, I don't want to minimize the dangers of lies, of deep fakes, of misinformation and disinformation. There are real risks out there. Propaganda is nothing new, and falsehoods are always a danger. But if we're only talking about the risks, we are not then making the investments in the things that we need to do right. So one of the things I'm excited about, things like ERIC, the multi-state voter compact that now I believe 28 states subscribe to that use AI, again, a very good pattern recognition tool to put people back on the voter rolls who are entitled to and have a right to vote. I am excited about the divisions of elections that are actually using AI to simplify voting information, to be able to put good information online in plain English and in other languages so people can understand both how to run for office and how to vote. Look, I used to work with a state that had a division of elections with a website, you know, that dated back to 1987. The ability for us to use AI as we did to go through that website and find all the places where we have conflicting information because we've just been adding information every day as we do in government, day after day after day for 30 years. We don't ever take anything down. So that ability to use this next generation of word processor to make it easier for people to get information, to use information, and again, to translate and summarize that information, I think is really exciting. Again, it doesn't discount the risks, But we need to be talking about both sides of the story, especially if we want to make the right investments.
2: What do you think is driving election administrators to be so creative in how they're deploying artificial intelligence?
25: Well, I think the need is there. Election administrators, and I'd be interested in your perspective on this, are there to serve the public, to make it easier to have free, fair, and frequent elections, and to give more people access to the opportunity also to run for office. We also want well-informed elections. You don't become an election administrator. You don't volunteer to work at the polls. It's not for the free donuts, or I'm just back from Australia. They have something called democracy sausage. They serve hot dogs on election day, not cake, as we do here. So I think people, again, who are using these tools see it as an opportunity to make more reliable information more accessible. The Brennan Center for Justice has just done some work out of NYU, has just done some work on using AI to actually provide people with better information. So again, if we build the right chatbots trained on the right information, we can give people access to better information. And now, especially where people are getting more and more of their information from that single paragraph on Google or that one paragraph on ChatGPT, it is becoming ever more urgent in this world of what I call information compression, that election officials in particular are investing in putting out the right information. So again, not just playing whack-a-mole against the bad information, but we need to very proactively put out the right information and accurate information, because it's what the search engines and the AI tools are going to pick up and what voters are going to consume.
2: Are you seeing them apply it to process change as well as information distribution?
25: So I think, again, as we are facing imminent changes potentially to how we're running our elections, and again, a lot of this is unsettled right now, and there are changes about how we are going to handle mail-in ballots, for example, and there's uncertainty about what the rules are, and especially with elections being locally administered, we have now new federal policy, we have state policy, we have court cases and contestation about what the policy will be. So AI creates an opportunity, for example, and this is something we saw when we were in New Jersey, to go through our content and say, hey, where are all the places that if the process changes, that the instructions we are giving out conflict with the current law? Where are the places where it is consistent with the current law, or where are the places we could just improve the readability of something? It's really good, again, giving better directions, running better processes, helping us to figure out even, you know, take something like, how do I give people directions to the polling place? How do I optimize for traffic? These are pattern recognition tools that are really good at spotting patterns in data. And again, used well, that's how we're using them, not to predict unpredictable complex behavior, but as a next generation of word processor. And there, I think there's so many things we can do to put AI behind the public servant. Not in front, not as a replacement for that relationship with your poll worker, relationship with your election official, but to eliminate some of the drudgery and the tedium and to help those people doing the very hard work of running elections to really just sort through a lot of information and make sense of it easier and faster.
2: Dr. Beth Novak is a professor at Northeastern University and the author of Reboot, AI and the Race to Save Democracy. So Beth, one of the key issues that election officials are challenged with right now is public trust. And especially when technology changes and someone comes to their polling place and says, that doesn't look like the scanner I used last time. How do I know that that's a good one? How are you seeing election officials, or what are they getting right about keeping humans, people, accountable in this process and then deploying AI and technology behind them?
25: So I think, again, it's still very early days. Don't forget, these tools are very, very new. They're changing all the time. They are, by their very nature, changeable. That is to say, we're used to the fact that OpenAI or Anthropic or Microsoft or Google seem to put out a new AI model. You know, it's not a day that goes by where there isn't a new thing. and then forget about the model, the things we build on top of them, the tools that we create to summarize, to translate, to work with information. These things are changing and we're learning how to use them. So I think it's still very early days in what we're doing. But again, coming back at its most basic, I think the exciting uses are really, in fact, quite ministerial. That's why we tend not to talk about them. It's not as glamorous as discussing the robot apocalypse, which is a very big topic in the news of whether AI will either eat all of our jobs or AI will kill all of us. Very popular headlines. If it bleeds, it leads. But especially for people focusing on government, I think a lot of these very ministerial things that people are doing to go through the voter rolls and restore people with the right to vote, to translate information, to make it more accessible, and I think to also to provide more real-time information as well as more feedback. And again, that's another early stage use, is this opportunity to not just talk at people, but to listen to them. Now, the web has made it easier for 30 years to listen. What we've had a really hard time doing in government is to actually hear what they're telling us. So we may have a feedback button. We may have a telephone hotline or a place to say, hey, here's what's not working at my polling station, or here's what's not working with a given government service. What we too rarely do in government is actually use that data, make sense of that data, and turn it into something useful to say, ah, maybe we need to change what our process is at the polling place. Maybe we need to change how we're routing people to their election site. Maybe we need to have, you know, more poll workers or better cake and more hot dogs. But because we, the people on the ground, whether it's the poll workers themselves or whether it's the people who are going to vote, or again, the person providing the government service or receiving it, possess a lot of really great intelligence about what is and what isn't working and how to make it better. So the thing I'm most excited about is those governments that are saying, we're going to go out and listen and learn with the help of AI and then deliver a better service.
24: Dr. Beth Novak is a professor at Northeastern University and the author of Reboot, AI and the Race to Save Democracy. 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
28: Today's Federal Newscast. The Navy's top civilian leader says eight sailors who were part of the USS Abraham Lincoln aircraft carrier strike group attempted suicide during an extended deployment to support the U.S. war against Iran. The group spent an uninterrupted time at sea that set a record. Acting Navy Secretary Hung Cao provided the information to Senator Kirsten Gillibrand in a letter this week. A new class action lawsuit is seeking to recover years of unpaid differential pay for federal workers who served as military reservists.
3: Five current and former civilian employees are asking the Merit Systems Protection Board to order the federal government to pay reservist differential pay it owes going all the way back to 2009. Congress created the benefit to protect civilian employees from taking a pay cut while on military leave during a declared national emergency. The reservists say despite the Supreme Court's Feliciano versus Department of Transportation ruling, the Trump administration continues to deny most civilian employees the compensation the court said they're owed. Anastasia Obis, Federal News Network.
28: 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I'm Eric White.
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24: Welcome back to The Federal Drive with Terry Girton on Federal News Network. The government's overhaul of the federal acquisition regulation is intended to make it easier for agencies to adopt commercial technology. But buying technology faster doesn't automatically produce modernization. Workforce capability, requirements discipline, and agencies' ability to move away from

0: Yeah, that's a great question. It certainly has been an exciting time in the government contracts world. We were thrilled to see the launch of this initiative over a year ago now, and really the process of the FAR Council issuing deviations in rapid succession for public feedback. We were certainly very active in commenting and giving the tech industry's perspective there. We have been excited by the recent tranche of proposed rules with some newly expected proposed rules coming out, and really pleased to see, you know, significant efforts to streamline the regulatory language, as well as what I think is probably even more important, an emphasis on the associated goals of training the acquisition workforce, making sure that they're understanding the changes, investing in them to ensure that they're prepared to leverage all the great improvements in the FAR and continue getting the best value for the government. So it's really been a holistic effort that is long overdue, but we have welcomed the changes.
1: Certainly a lot of attention has been placed on the acquisition of IT technologies. In practice, are you seeing that the new rules have made much difference?
0: So that's a great question. You know, I think that there is an initial excitement and exploration in, you know, looking at the rules, looking at the training, trying new and innovative ideas. I'm certainly expecting, as we near, you know, September 30th, the end of the government's fiscal year, to see a flurry of activity, hopefully using some of these new and innovative acquisition approaches. I do think that there is, you know, time will tell in terms of the overall impact and how that's actually making a difference in the government's ability as a whole to move faster and be more streamlined, ultimately with the goal of promoting competition and aligning with the way commercial technologies are developed and sold in the private sector. But early indications are that the acquisition workforce is embracing this and trying their best to incorporate these innovations in their daily work.
1: Coming back to the technology space particularly, a lot of focus on modernizing tech, but also a lot of concern about tech debt and legacy systems that are still out there. How are you seeing, or are you seeing, the impacts of the FAR overhaul on how agencies are approaching their IT ecosystem, really, from what they've got on hand to what they might be buying for the future?
0: That is, I think, the key question, at least in our mind here with the tech industry, because, you know, it's no secret that the government as a whole, it's not even one particular industry or, you know, set of agencies, but as a whole, I think the government has not invested historically in its business IT enterprises. We are concerned that without those investments in, you know, the standard business systems and the security of those systems and how the government is able to use emerging technologies to incorporate and improve and enhance capacity in those systems, we are concerned that the government may not achieve the level of capacity and security that it could if those investments were, you know, commensurate with its mission. So that is something that I don't think the revolutionary FAR overhaul by itself will solve, but we are hopeful that this overall momentum associated with modernizing government acquisition will also serve as a catalyst for modernizing government IT systems. That is something that, again, remains to be seen, but I think there is a lot of work on agencies prioritizing and appropriately budgeting and planning for those additional overall tech investments as they're looking at how to move faster and accomplish more, largely with less.
1: Megan Peterson is ITI's Senior Vice President of Public Sector Policy and Counsel. Megan, one theme that comes up repeatedly in government is the difficulty of retiring legacy capability, whether it's an IT system or a business process or some other long-standing way of operating. How can agencies be thinking more creatively about retiring some of those old systems as they are modernizing to today's state of the art?
0: Yeah, that's a challenge. And, you know, we certainly wouldn't suggest just retiring something or getting rid of it just because it is old, right? It has to have you know, a business purpose that has to make sense in terms of cybersecurity and the type of data that the government is using the system for. But we think that, you know, as long as the government is aware of modern commercial technologies that are available, what they can potentially offer to the government, you know, aware of the cyber

0: cybersecurity advances and that are already baked into a lot of those private sector commercial technologies, we think that the government could be, you know, quite a bit more forward-leaning in terms of its willingness to look at options for, you know, transitioning from, hey, we've always done it this way, we've always had the system, it's business as usual, to what really is the art of the possible if we embrace these modern commercial solutions. So it's a partnership between, you know, government agencies and the private sector at all levels in terms of knowing what's out there and how those solutions can be leveraged appropriately and securely to help the government meet its mission.
1: And in a way, then that brings us back to a topic you raised earlier about the workforce, because there are a lot of provisions in the Revolutionary FAR overhaul for training and development of the acquisition workforce. How are you seeing those play out? And are you seeing that workforce now sort of exhibit new ideas about how to acquire this new technology?
0: I think so. And, you know, that's actually been a trend that's been discussed, you know, for many years in terms of how do we level up and upskill the acquisition workforce. I actually started my government career as a contracting officer and still to this day say that that was the most difficult but rewarding job I ever had. I think today's contracting professionals are expected to do a lot. They're expected to be business advisors, legal advisors, expected to understand the commodities and the tech that they're buying. They're expected to move very quickly and, you know, interpret and apply these frequently changing and fast-moving government requirements. They're really on the front lines of helping the government meet their mission. So I think there is a strong need to continue the training efforts, to continue investing in the government's workforce, to continue recruiting. I know that there's been a lot of concern over a lot of great expertise of government contracting officers that have been there for many, many years actually retiring, and how do we replace that institutional knowledge? But I think there's a real opportunity, again, encouraged by the momentum from these acquisition reforms as a whole, to really look at the acquisition workforce as a specialty and to recruit and retain, you know, the best and the brightest to be contracting professionals. It was a great, rewarding career for me. And, you know, I'm a big fan of that being an option for folks who are interested in government service.
1: And one of the things we've been hearing from the Defense Department lately is they really feel like after about 18 months, they have changed the culture so that people believe speed is important. Back to where we started with the Revolutionary FAR overhaul, one of the key features is to speed the acquisition process. You have to have skilled and trained contracting officials, but they also need to believe that speed is important. Are you seeing that across other agencies?
0: I think we are. So there is an effort on, you know, consolidating and combining and using existing vehicles to try to meet demands. We're hoping that that will continue into other areas. I've talked about contracting officials, but there's also a need with security professionals and how they're looking at accrediting, reviewing, deploying new technologies. That's historically been a very slow and generally automated, manual, paperwork-based compliance process. So, you know, I think there's a lot of variables that will impact the speed of acquisitions. Starts with the strategy and the empowerment to move quickly, to take risks, to try new things, but also then the supporting infrastructure for those acquisitions, whether it's legal, security, the technical personnel. There has to be this overarching commitment as a whole, as an entire acquisition team, to do things quickly and to be forward-leaning and creative to get the best results. So we are seeing it, but we're going to continue to need that focus on empowerment and teamwork to really get there.
1: If you're an agency really trying to take advantage of the new capabilities and authorities that all of the FAR overhaul changes might allow you, where could you have the biggest impact the fastest?
0: I think it's looking at what you're already doing, looking at opportunities where you've got contracts. I would suggest absolutely starting with commercial technology, looking at your existing terms and conditions, looking at, you know, your requirements in terms of how government specific you are and whether things can be modified to align with how commercial technologies are being developed and purchased by the private sector. That's a great place to see if you can, you know, meet a bit more in the middle.
1: Megan Peterson is ITI Senior Vice President of Public Sector Policy and Counsel. Megan, thanks so much for your insights today.
0: Thank you, Terry. It's been a pleasure.
1: 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Up next, the top national headlines from ABC News and the Federal Newscast. I'm Terry Girton. 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
14: From ABC News, I'm Brian Clark. A potential nor'easter bearing down on the eastern U.S. could bring strong winds and coastal flooding. Many people are preparing, others are canceling, as ABC's Hannah Bata explains.
15: The storm forcing people to change their plans. Just days before their wedding, this couple in Rhode Island had to move their celebration to a different venue inland, fearing a washout.
16: We're in a period of mourning for a good 24 hours.
17: It's tough to pivot that hard.
15: In Ocean City, Maryland, there was supposed to be a music festival on the boardwalk, but today's performances now canceled.
14: And Hurricane Nola is one of several storms spinning through the Pacific, threatening to dump what could be feet of rain on parts of Hawaii. For the first time in 18 years, a Pope making an official visit to France.
18: Ma visite en France.
14: Pope Leo speaking to President Emmanuel Macron and the Élysée Palace. He warned in his remarks that a paradise of machines risks undermining humanity as artificial intelligence remains under scrutiny. AI was a topic in President Trump's Thursday meeting with China's Xi Jinping. ABC Sophie Flay has more on their talks.
15: The Chinese Foreign Ministry says Xi told Trump AI must be kept under human control. And on the subject of the war against Iran, a Chinese ally, Xi urged Trump to end the war through talks as soon as possible. Iran is now offering to reopen the Strait of Hormuz within 7 days if the U.S. lifts its blockade and agrees to certain conditions similar to those agreed upon in June.
14: The war in Iran saw a 10-month deployment for the USS Lincoln aircraft carrier. A letter from the Navy Secretary says 8 sailors on the Lincoln and its support ships attempted suicide. Senator John Cornyn of Texas said,
19: "Shocking. It needs to be investigated."
14: New Jersey Governor Mikey Sherrill wants her lieutenant governor to resign today after an independent probe found Dale Caldwell sexually harassed women. You're listening to ABC News.
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14: The family of Nolan Wells released the state medical examiner's autopsy report on the Mississippi teenager's death over the summer.
4: The autopsy makes clear his body was found in the water off Horn Island. It supports the notion of an accidental drowning, but the autopsy report said cause and manner are best left undetermined. And that's been what the family has been saying over the last several days after the grand jury concluded they couldn't really figure it out either, that it seemed like an accidental drowning. There was no evidence of a crime.
14: It's ABC's Eric Katursky. That grand jury found no criminal charges were warranted. The Star Trek actor who portrayed Mr. Sulu's making an out-of-this-world donation to a museum that celebrates the contributions and struggles of Japanese Americans.
7: George Takei has written books and a Broadway show about his real-world experiences as a child in a Japanese internment camp during World War II.
21: This country couldn't draw that line between American citizens of Japanese ancestry and the Japanese nation with which we were at war.
7: Now the Japanese American National Museum announcing a substantial donation from the actor and his husband Brad Takei, pledging in the future to gift their entire $21 million estate to the museum. Dave Packer, ABC News.
14: The NBA's first most valuable player has died at 93. Bob Pettit was also the first NBA player to score more than 20,000 points in his career. He was an all-star in each of his 11 seasons with the St. Louis Hawks. Brian Clark, ABC News.
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22: Today's federal newscast, the Pentagon has struggled to provide critical support services to its members at remote military bases, in part because it doesn't have a good definition of what a remote base is. That's the finding of a new GAO report that says getting a better handle on what constitutes a remote and isolated base could help improve healthcare and housing in those areas. Paid leave restrictions at the IRS and Social Security Administration are getting scrutiny from Capitol Hill. Federal News Network's Drew Friedman has more.
23: Senate Democrats are urging Frank Bisignano, head of both SSA and IRS, to walk back a policy that blocks employees from taking advanced leave. Advanced leave allows feds to take time off before it's accrued, often for health and family emergencies. But SSA and IRS both began banning the practice earlier this year. In a letter to Bisignano this week, the senators raised concerns that barring employees from using the benefit will weaken agency resources and cause even more to leave their jobs. Drew Friedman, Federal News Network.
22: An Immigration and Customs Enforcement wasted millions of dollars in funding on efforts to expand its detention facilities. That's according to another Government Accountability Office report, which says ICE needed to act urgently to head off more waste. The office says it found at least $20 million in unrecoverable costs at part of ICE's $1 billion purchase of 11 warehouses. Find these stories and more at federalnewsnetwork.com. I'm Eric White.
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25: Welcome to the Federal Drive on Federal News Network. It's Friday, September 25th. I'm your host, Terry Gerton, and I'm glad you're here. Coming up on this hour of the Federal Drive, at CMS, technology leadership is moving closer to mission delivery. Plus, election officials are showing what AI adoption looks like when accountability comes first. We begin with this. When the Centers for Medicare and Medicaid Services created its new Office of Health Technology and Products in June, it wasn't about reducing staff or undercutting its chief information officer. Instead, officials say it's a recognition of the new way CMS is trying to use technology to drive service improvements to citizens. Kim Brandt is the Deputy Administrator and Chief Operating Officer of CMS, and Patrick Newbold is the CMS CIO. They talked about the changes with Federal News Network's Jason Miller. Newbold speaks first.
0: What this does for us is let us modernize in a smart, responsible way without putting the broader service at risk that we support over 160 million Americans. It also means that we can reuse common tools instead of buying the same capability many times. One of the initiatives that we're undertaking now is our hybrid and multi-cloud approach. We call it CMS Cloud Fusion. And it's really about being practical. We're not moving to the cloud just because it's trendy. We put each system in the right cloud service provider where it runs the best, whether that's the Oracle, AWS, Azure, Google Cloud. You know, wherever that mission and it runs on the best is where our architecture is going to take it. And to me, that means we also have the ability to ensure that the costs are easy to understand and we have the visibility from a security perspective. And a good example of something that we're working on and is a big priority for us is Claims Core. You heard about that. You probably saw that go out. And what we're doing there is we're modernizing a very important part of our business, making the transition right now without disrupting the service of providing the people what they rely on, claims processing, adjudication, and payments. While we are building a modern platform that will help us move faster and have more real time in the future. So if I can leave one thing on this, I would say that cloud is an enabler, but our strategy is not about the cloud. It's about, is the service going to be more reliable? Is it going to be safer? Are we going to be able to process faster? It's really about the outcomes. So we're implementing outcomes, not just technology.
1: And I think I would just add a couple of points on what Patrick just said. The focus on AI is something that our administrator, Dr. Oz, has made a very personal thing. We actually have a chief economist who's on board working with Patrick's team and going out, and we're doing train the trainer. We're trying to get the entire 6,000-person workforce at CMS conversant in at least basic AI tools. So we've got AI ambassadors who are getting trained and then going out and training their component cohorts and making sure that we've got them all up and running. We had 75 interns this summer. They all got trained. So we're very committed to making sure everybody really knows how to work the AI. And then to build on some of the things Patrick was saying, we had the recent shift, which I'm sure we'll talk about later, to adding an Office of Healthcare Technology and Product, which is to allow us to build more things in-house. And that works very closely with Patrick's team so that we can actually bring a lot of this work in-house and make it more customizable to what we need at CMS.
2: Let me just take a half a step back. Patrick, for years, CMS has been dealing with just a huge amount of technical debt. That's why this modular approach, I imagine, is why you went down this path, because you can take a piece of that technical debt, a piece of that legacy system that maybe is, okay, it's working well, but it can work better, and you can modernize it, and then take another piece. Is that the approach that this strategy really is really focused on? Is, again, I know it's outcome-based, it's not technology-focused, but because of the legacy systems that CMS has, that's why modular is such a big piece here.
0: That's very critical. As you know, we have a very diverse mission set, and so key to the not only the healthcare of America but the economy. We pay out $1.7 trillion a year, but that means we have to be able to move at scale, and we have to be able to modernize the scale. And so our approach now is really to have a platform approach. Where the different mission sets, they can leverage the same platform. We buy it once, we secure it once, and then they can build to the specifics they need for their outcomes without having to go out and buy a different product, because we have a platform that's essentially a plug and play to do it. So that's the direction we're going at CMS to not only allow us to meet our outcomes, but do it at scale and do it at much faster. We don't have to have a separate procurement action to do so.
2: The platform's an interesting approach. It's something that I think has grown over the last several years. I'm just interested, when you say platform, it doesn't necessarily mean cloud, right? It doesn't mean, you mentioned Oracle, Google, Azure, AWS. It could mean a different piece of software that is the baseline that says, okay, well, this can run on top of software X. Or so maybe just give me a little bit. Do you have an example that comes to mind?
0: Yeah, well, example that comes to mind is we may have a infrastructure as part of the platform, say it's AWS, but we have a SaaS offering that is right on top of that platform, like a Palantir. And then that platform is and that ecosystem is able to support multiple centers and offices based on their needs. We also may integrate that platform with, say, a Snowflake. We have an enterprise data repository. We have a lot of data in there. And instead of recopying the data in a different platform, we can integrate it into the Palantir platform that rides off of AWS and provides the capabilities. So that's what I mean by taking a platform approach. It doesn't mean it's a single technology or tool, but it does mean that we are integrating an IQ system to be able to deliver those missions.
2: And Kim, broaden that out a little bit, because that also bleeds into where you do as COO, and as you work with the different mission sets. Why is that platform approach helpful for the mission side and the operation side to say, hey, if we have a new capability, or hey, we need a new capability, and I know we can talk about fraud as a good example of this, in terms of it's not necessarily new, but you've really added more oomph to it. How have you kind of taken advantage of this platform from an operational side?
1: I think it's really important. It's allowed us to be much more agile, which is really important, particularly on the fraud piece of things. It's allowed us to be able to test and do more types of pilots and innovative approaches, which have been really helpful. Patrick and his team have been helping us lead a number of those efforts. And by having the platform and being able to have these, versatile approaches, is the best way to put it. I'm not a techie, but it allows us to be able to be more nimble. And that's really what I like about it. It really does enable us as the COO to not only get better value, but it also enables us to be able to get better functionality. And at the end of the day, those are the things that I'm always looking at. Are we getting good value for the dollar? And with how Patrick has set it up, we're getting much better value for the dollar. We're able to build and create things in a much more efficient and productive way at better scale and better cost.
25: That's Kim Brandt, the Deputy Administrator and Chief Operating Officer of CMS, and Patrick Newbold, the agency's CIO. 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
22: Today's Federal Newscast. The Navy's top civilian leader says 8 sailors who were part of the USS Abraham Lincoln aircraft carrier strike group attempted suicide during an extended deployment to support the U.S. war against Iran. The group spent an uninterrupted time at sea that set a record. Acting Navy Secretary Hung Cao provided the information to Senator Kirsten Gillibrand in a letter this week. A new commission created to help military spouses began pitching ideas and announcing early wins at its first meeting this week. Federal News Network's Rachel Cohen has more.
5: The president's new commission on military spouses laid out its first priorities this week after receiving ideas from thousands of active duty families. The panel will focus on child care and education, support during deployments, jobs, housing, and health care. The Pentagon is already expanding child care subsidies to faith-based daycares and has eased some rules that restricted family members at medical appointments. The White House has also referred nearly 40 families with urgent issues like immigration delays, daycare wait lists, and poor housing conditions out to federal agencies for help. Rachel Cohen, Federal News Network.
22: 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The e-leave feature, for instance, allows sailors to check their estimated leave balance, request regular leave and extensions, and review past leave periods through a more intuitive experience. 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I'm Eric White.
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25: Welcome back to the Federal Drive with Terry Girton on Federal News Network. The Centers for Medicare and Medicaid Services has created a new Office of Health Technology and Products. It's part of a broader effort to bring technology decisions closer to mission execution rather than treating them as a separate support function. Federal News Network's executive editor, Jason Miller, caught up with Patrick Newbold, CMS Chief Information Officer, and Kim Brandt, Deputy Administrator and Chief Operating Officer, to discuss what that means for the agency.
1: These two are sort of working together and complementary. Patrick is still very much our CIO. He is still very much leading our enterprise-wide IT and tech and all the things that he's always been doing. The way I like to think about it is the new OHTP, as we call it, which went into effect in early June of this year, is supposed to help us be able to modernize a lot of our technology in terms of existing things that we have in place, in terms of existing business products, and then help us build new digital products across all three of our lines of business, Medicare, Medicaid, and the marketplace. So the whole goal here is that Patrick's shop is still the ones that are doing all the cybersecurity and the enterprise-wide and the cloud and the migrations and all the platform stuff that we were talking about before. But then the new office, which is led by Amy Gleason, who's our Chief Product Officer and Deputy Administrator, is really supposed to help us sort of design, develop, and help bring up digital products and platforms, particularly ones that would be used by beneficiaries, providers, and states. So it's sort of more of the external facing types of products that they're helping at least build. In the past, we had been using contractors to build those. Here, we are making a big shift, similar to how a lot of big tech companies operate, where we're actually building them in-house. We've been hiring up more engineers and more software people and more product people to help us to be able to do a lot of this, to help us do more of that tech modernization for things like the National Provider Directory, which is something where we're going to bring together a lot of our enrollment systems, which I help oversee. And then we're also going to be helping support some of our Medicaid modernization with things like the work requirements that are a requirement of the big Medicaid bill that passed last fall. But the goal here is that Amy's team builds products that primarily touch beneficiaries or help states or external partners, whereas Patrick and his team are still the ones making sure that once those products get up and launched, that they are helping integrate them into our CMS system, maintaining them, operationalizing them, and implementing them. And so it's intended to be sort of like a handoff, baton sort of pass off, if you will, so that they work very closely together. Patrick's team still designs and builds a lot of stuff too. It's just the things that Amy and her team are doing are a little more of the beneficiary facing, as I would call it.
2: Amy, I think that's a really good way to put it, because I think on one hand, you have so much goes on at CMS. There's so many different systems and you have so many different customers. I think Patrick said something to the effect of like 160 million people use some sort of CMS benefits every year. So, yep. So having one team to try to do everything is probably too much. So Patrick, weigh in a little bit. How are you already starting to work with this new office? What does that collaboration look like?
0: Well, first, I'm excited. I actually see this as a force multiplier for CMS. What OHTP brings is added focus on the health technology part, the digital products Kim talked about, but also the interoperability, which is a key goal of ours. And my office will continue to provide the enterprise foundation and the guardrails that allows those products to scale and scale securely and safely. I thought the public notice was pretty clear on the relationship. And if anything I can do is kind of, you know, it highlighted that this new office, OHTP, works in close coordination with the CIO. And just as our other program offices that deliver some of the IT, we all are governed for the cybersecurity architecture, you know, capital planning investment oversight by the CIO. That's by law. These roles are very much not competing. We are teammates. We are one CMS and we have one objective and we're doing it together. And it's been working very well. If I would give my version of a simple way to think of this, I would say that OHTP helps CMS shape and deliver strong health products. And my office makes sure those products can connect and scale and stay secure and operate as part of one enterprise. Kim Brandt, Amy Gleason, and the business leaders and I are all aligned on this outcome. Jason, the bottom line is we want faster delivery without creating new silos. We want clear decision rights, which we have, shared roadmaps, and common measures. Look, the public, the org chart matters less to them than whether CMS is delivering better, safer, and easier experiences. And this org chart should be seamless to them because we're so focused on delivering outcomes.
2: This is a great segue to maybe this broader conversation that I've been interested in having with you both, which is the idea of driving really business outcomes, something that you guys have mentioned several times. But one of this ideas is okay, IT is for what? Not just office, Patrick, and then Kim, you kind of bring it all together, kind of work with that business owners to really drive that mission success, and then the data piece can kind of be folded in. Patrick, you want to start maybe with that idea of kind of working with the business owners to improve those outcomes?
0: The best technology work begins before anyone writes the code. And what I mean is that starts with the business owner and I ask. Kim is always asking, what problems are we trying to solve? Who feels that problem? And what results would matter? So to me, in that partnership, the business owner owns a mission result. Our offices bring the engineering, we bring the security, we bring the data, architecture, the delivery discipline to achieve that. And together, we build a roadmap, measures that's going to show us that we are doing what we need to do in the progress as one team. So to me, that changes the conversation. Instead of asking, did we launch a tool, which is good, but the real question is, did we reduce wait times? Did we reduce burden? Did we make a payment more accurate? Did we help a worker or employee make a better decision? That is when I think a great partnership works and we're on the same page. And when there is tension between speed and risk, my role as a CIO and CISO that works with me is not to say no. It's to make the risk clear to Kim Brandt as the cool, find a safer path or a more secure path, and then decide at the right level. So good governance, to me, helps the mission move. It should not be a wall that we have to go around. So I see my role and view my role as kind of bringing that clarity, removing those barriers, and holding the tech teams accountable for those outcomes, not just a technology milestone. That's not what Dr. Oz and Kim Brandt wants from us. They want us to use technology to drive to the missions that they're trying to achieve.
25: Patrick Newbold is the Chief Information Officer for the Centers for Medicare and Medicaid Services. Kim Brandt is the Deputy Administrator and Chief Operating Officer of CMS, and they're speaking there with Federal News Network's Executive Editor, Jason Miller. You can find their full conversation at federalnewsnetwork.com. Search Ask the CIO. Still to come, modernizing government technology takes more than just faster procurement. But first, election officials are showing what AI adoption looks like when accountability comes first. 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
3: Happy today's federal newscast, the Pentagon has struggled to provide critical support services to its members at remote military bases, in part because it doesn't have a good definition of what a remote base is. That's the finding of a new GAO report that says getting a better handle on what constitutes a remote and isolated base could help improve healthcare and housing in those areas. With federal law enforcement on track for a 3.8% pay raise, an employee group is calling for better pay parity across the job field. The Federal Law Enforcement Officers Association says some personnel were excluded from the law enforcement raise this year. While eligible positions have not been announced for 2027, the association is now urging the Office of Personnel Management to take a broader approach in deciding who qualifies. In a recent letter sent to OPM, FLIOA also called for a retroactive pay increase to all law enforcement personnel who were excluded from the 2026 adjustment. An Immigration and Customs Enforcement wasted millions of dollars in funding on efforts to expand its detention facilities. That's according to another Government Accountability Office report, which says ICE needed to act urgently to head off more waste. The office says it found at least $20 million in unrecoverable costs at part of ICE's $1 billion purchase of 11 warehouses. Find these stories and more at federalnewsnetwork.com. I'm Eric White.
16: 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Federal News Network. 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
25: Welcome back to the Federal Drive with Terry Girton on Federal News Network. Government agencies are still figuring out how to use artificial intelligence without losing public trust. Election administrators may be further along than many realize. According to Dr. Beth Novak, author of Reboot, AI and the Race to Save Democracy, They're developing practical ways to combine AI tools with human judgment and accountability. She joins me now to discuss what every government leader can learn from that experience. Beth, it is great to have you on the show. Thank you so much for joining me today.
4: Terry, thanks for having me.
25: There are a lot of scary headlines about AI these days, and especially when we think about elections coming up on the midterm, a lot of conversation about misinformation, deep fakes. You have a positive spin on this, and I really want to get into it, that election officials are using AI in constructive ways. Where are you seeing it show up in election administration?
4: Look, I don't want to minimize the dangers of lies, of deepfakes, of misinformation and disinformation. There are real risks out there. Propaganda is nothing new, and falsehoods are always a danger. But if we're only talking about the risks, we are not then making the investments in the things that we need to do right. So what are the things I'm excited about? I'm excited about things like ERIC, the multi-state voter compact that now I believe 28 states subscribe to that use AI, again, a very good pattern recognition tool to put people back on the voter rolls who are entitled to and have a right to vote. I am excited about the divisions of elections that are actually using AI to simplify voting information, to be able to put good information online in plain English and in other languages so people can understand both how to run for office and how to vote. Look, I used to work with a state that had a division of elections with a website, you know, that dated back to 1987. The ability for us to use AI as we did to go through that website and find all the places where we have conflicting information because we've just been adding information every day as we do in government, day after day after day for 30 years. We don't ever take anything down. So that ability to use this next generation of word processor to make it easier for people to get information, to use information, and again, to translate and summarize that information, I think is really exciting. Again, it doesn't discount the risks, but we need to be talking about both sides of the story, especially if we want to make the right investments.
25: What do you think is driving election administrators to be so creative in how they're deploying artificial intelligence?
4: Well, I think the need is there. Election administrators, and I'd be interested in your perspective on this, are there to serve the public, to make it easier to have free, fair, and frequent elections, and to give more people access to the opportunity also to run for office. We also want well-informed elections. You don't become an election administrator. You don't volunteer to work at the polls. It's not for the free donuts, or I'm just back from Australia. They have something called democracy sausage. They serve hot dogs on election day, not cake, as we do here. So I think people, again, who are using these tools see it as an opportunity to make more reliable information more accessible. The Brennan Center for Justice has just done some work out of NYU, has just done some work on using AI to actually provide people with better information. So again, if we build the right chatbots trained on the right information, we can give people access to better information. And now, especially where people are getting more and more of their information from that single paragraph on Google or that one paragraph on ChatGPT, it is becoming ever more urgent in this world of what I call information compression, that election officials in particular are investing in putting out the right information. So again, not just playing whack-a-mole against the bad information, but we need to very proactively put out the right information and accurate information because it's what the search engines and the AI tools are going to pick up and what voters are going to consume.
25: Are you seeing them apply it to process change as well as information distribution?
4: So I think, again, as we are facing imminent changes potentially to how we're running our elections, and again, a lot of this is unsettled right now, and there are changes about how we are going to handle mail-in ballots, for example, and there's uncertainty about what the rules are, and especially with elections being locally administered, we have now new federal policy, we have state policy, we have court cases and contestation about what the policy will be. So AI creates an opportunity, for example, and this is something we saw when we were in New Jersey, to go through our content and say, hey, where are all the places that if the process changes, that the instructions we are giving out conflict with the current law? Where are the places where it is consistent with the current law, or where are the places we could just improve the readability of something? It's really good, again, giving better directions, running better processes, helping us to figure out even, you know, take something like, how do I give people directions to the polling place? How do I optimize for traffic? These are pattern recognition tools that are really good at spotting patterns in data. And again, used well, that's how we're using them, not to predict unpredictable complex behavior, but as a next generation of word processor. And there, I think there's so many things we can do to put AI behind the public servant. Not in front, not as a replacement for that relationship with your poll worker, a relationship with your election official, but to eliminate some of the drudgery and the tedium and to help those people doing the very hard work of running elections to really just sort through a lot of information and make sense of it easier and faster.
25: Dr. Beth Novak is a professor at Northeastern University and the author of Reboot, AI and the Race to Save Democracy. So Beth, one of the key issues that election officials are challenged with right now is public trust. And especially when technology changes and someone comes to their polling place and says, that doesn't look like the scanner I used last time. How do I know that that's a good one? How are you seeing election officials, or what are they getting right about keeping humans, people, accountable in this process and then deploying AI and technology behind them?
4: So I think, again, it's still very early days. Don't forget, these tools are very, very new. They're changing all the time. They are, by their very nature, changeable. That is to say, we're used to the fact that OpenAI or Anthropic or Microsoft or Google seem to put out a new AI model. You know, it's not a day that goes by where there isn't a new thing. And then forget about the model, the things we build on top of them, the tools that we create to summarize, to translate, to work with information. These things are changing and we're learning how to use them. So I think it's still very early days in what we're doing. But again, coming back at its most basic, I think the exciting uses are really, in fact, quite ministerial. That's why we tend not to talk about them. It's not as glamorous as discussing the robot apocalypse, which is a very big topic in the news of whether AI will either eat all of our jobs or AI will kill all of us. Very popular headlines. If it bleeds, it leads. But especially for people focusing on government, I think a lot of these very ministerial things that people are doing to go through the voter rolls and restore people with the right to vote, to translate information, to make it more accessible, and I think to also to provide more real-time information as well as more feedback. And again, that's another early stage use, is this opportunity to not just talk at people, but to listen to them. Now, the web has made it easier for 30 years to listen. What we've had a really hard time doing in government is to actually hear what they're telling us. So we may have a feedback button. We may have a telephone hotline or a place to say, hey, here's what's not working at my polling station, or here's what's not working with a given government service. What we too rarely do in government is actually use that data, make sense of that data, and turn it into something useful to say, ah, maybe we need to change what our process is at the polling place. Maybe we need to change how we're routing people to their election site. Maybe we need to have, you know, more poll workers or better cake and more hot dogs. But because we, the people on the ground, whether it's the poll workers themselves or whether it's the people who are going to vote, or again, the person providing the government service or receiving it, possess a lot of really great intelligence about what is and what isn't working and how to make it better. So the thing I'm most excited about is those governments that are saying, we're going to go out and listen and learn with the help of AI and then deliver a better service.
25: Dr. Beth Novak is a professor at Northeastern University and the author of Reboot, AI and the Race to Save Democracy. Beth, thanks so much for joining me today. Thanks for this important work.
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5: Today's Federal Newscast. The Navy's top civilian leader says 8 sailors who were part of the USS Abraham Lincoln aircraft carrier strike group attempted suicide during an extended deployment to support the U.S. war against Iran. The group spent an uninterrupted time at sea that set a record. Acting Navy Secretary Hung Cao provided the information to Senator Kirsten Gillibrand in a letter this week. A new class action lawsuit is seeking to recover years of unpaid differential pay for federal workers who served as military reservists.
7: 5 current and former civilian employees are asking the Merit Systems Protection Board to order the federal government to pay reservists differential pay it owes going all the way back to 2009. Congress created the benefit to protect civilian employees from taking a pay cut while on military leave during a declared national emergency. The reservists say despite the Supreme Court's Feliciano versus Department of Transportation ruling, the Trump administration continues to deny most civilian employees the compensation the court said they're owed. Anastasia Obis, Federal News Network.
5: And the Department of the Navy is rolling out new features to make it easier for sailors to navigate My Navy portal and access personnel services. The e-leave feature, for instance, allows sailors to check their estimated leave balance, request regular leave and extensions, and review past leave periods through a more intuitive experience. 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I'm Eric White.
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25: Welcome back to the Federal Drive with Terry Girton on Federal News Network. The government's overhaul of the federal acquisition regulation is intended to make it easier for agencies to adopt commercial technology. But buying technology faster doesn't automatically produce modernization. Workforce capability, requirements discipline, and agencies' ability to move away from legacy systems all matter too. Megan Peterson, Senior Vice President of Public Sector Policy and Counsel at the Information Technology Industry Council, is here to help us pull all of those threads together. Megan, thanks so much for joining me. I really appreciate having you on the show today.
24: Thank you, Terry. I'm so happy to be here.
25: I know that you have been following the revolutionary FAR overhaul process really closely. And when we think back to everything that the federal government has said about that, it's all about making acquisition faster, easier, and cheaper. Based on what you've seen of it so far over the last year or

0: and really pleased to see, significant efforts to streamline the regulatory language, as well as what I think is probably even more important, an emphasis on the associated goals of training the acquisition workforce, making sure that they're understanding the changes, investing in them to ensure that they're prepared to leverage all the great improvements in the FAR and continue getting the best value for the government. So it's really been a holistic effort that is long overdue, but we have welcomed the changes.
1: Certainly, a lot of attention has been placed on the acquisition of IT technologies. In practice, are you seeing that the new rules have made much difference?
0: So that's a great question. I think that there is an initial excitement and exploration in, looking at the rules, looking at the training, trying new and innovative ideas. I'm certainly expecting, as we near, September 30th, the end of the government's fiscal year, to see a flurry of activity, hopefully using some of these new and innovative acquisition approaches. I do think that there is, time will tell in terms of the overall impact and how that's actually making a difference in the government's ability as a whole to move faster and be more streamlined, ultimately with the goal of promoting competition and aligning with the way commercial technologies are developed and sold in the private sector. But early indications are that the acquisition workforce is embracing this and trying their best to incorporate these innovations in their daily work.
1: Coming back to the technology space particularly, a lot of focus on modernizing tech, but also a lot of concern about tech debt and legacy systems that are still out there. How are you seeing, or are you seeing, the impacts of the FAR overhaul on how agencies are approaching their IT ecosystem, really, from what they've got on hand to what they might be buying for the future?
0: That is, I think, the key question, at least in our mind here with the tech industry, because, it's no secret that the government as a whole, it's not even one particular industry or, set of agencies, but as a whole, I think the government has not invested historically in its business IT enterprises. We are concerned that without those investments in, the standard business systems and the security of those systems and how the government is able to use emerging technologies to incorporate and improve and enhance capacity in those systems, we are concerned that the government may not achieve the level of capacity and security that it could if those investments were, commensurate with its mission. So that is something that I don't think the revolutionary FAR overhaul by itself will solve, but we are hopeful that this overall momentum associated with modernizing government acquisition will also serve as a catalyst for modernizing government IT systems. That is something that, again, remains to be seen, but I think there is a lot of work on agencies prioritizing and appropriately budgeting and planning for those additional overall tech investments as they're looking at how to move faster and accomplish more, largely with less.
1: Megan Peterson is ITI's Senior Vice President of Public Sector Policy and Counsel. Megan, one theme that comes up repeatedly in government is the difficulty of retiring legacy capability, whether it's an IT system or a business process or some other long-standing way of operating. How can agencies be thinking more creatively about retiring some of those old systems as they are modernizing to today's state of the art?
0: Yeah, that's a challenge. And we certainly wouldn't suggest just retiring something or getting rid of it just because it is old, right? It has to have a business purpose that has to make sense in terms of cybersecurity and the type of data that the government is using the system for. But we think that, as long as the government is aware of modern commercial technologies that are available, what they can potentially offer to the government, aware of the cybersecurity advances and that are already baked into a lot of those private sector commercial technologies, we think that the government could be, quite a bit more forward-leaning in terms of its willingness to look at options for, transitioning from, hey, we've always done it this way, we've always had the system, it's business as usual, to what really is the art of the possible if we embrace these modern commercial solutions. So it's a partnership between, government agencies and the private sector at all levels in terms

0: terms of knowing what's out there and how those solutions can be leveraged appropriately and securely to help the government meet its mission.
1: And in a way, then that brings us back to a topic you raised earlier about the workforce, because there are a lot of provisions in the Revolutionary FAR overhaul for training and development of the acquisition workforce. How are you seeing those play out? And are you seeing that workforce now sort of exhibit new ideas about how to acquire this new technology?
0: I think so. And you know, that's actually been a trend that's been discussed, you know, for many years in terms of how do we level up and upskill the acquisition workforce. I actually started my government career as a contracting officer, and still to this day say that that was the most difficult but rewarding job I ever had. I think today's contracting professionals are expected to do a lot. They're expected to be business advisors, legal advisors, expected to understand the commodities and the tech that they're buying. They're expected to move very quickly and, you know, interpret and apply these frequently changing and fast-moving government requirements. They're really on the front lines of helping the government meet their mission. So I think there is a strong need to continue the training efforts, to continue investing in the government's workforce, to continue recruiting. I know that there's been a lot of concern over a lot of great expertise of government contracting officers that have been there for many, many years actually retiring, and how do we replace that institutional knowledge? But I think there's a real opportunity, again, encouraged by the momentum from these acquisition reforms as a whole, to really look at the acquisition workforce as a specialty and to recruit and retain, you know, the best and the brightest to be contracting professionals. It was a great, rewarding career for me. And, you know, I'm a big fan of that being an option for folks who are interested in government service.
1: And one of the things we've been hearing from the Defense Department lately is they really feel like after about 18 months, they have changed the culture so that people believe speed is important. Back to where we started with the Revolutionary FAR overhaul, one of the key features is to speed the acquisition process. You have to have skilled and trained contracting officials, but they also need to believe that speed is important. Are you seeing that across other agencies?
0: I think we are. So there is an effort on, you know, consolidating and combining and using existing vehicles to try to meet demands. We're hoping that that will continue into other areas. I've talked about contracting officials, but there's also a need with security professionals and how they're looking at accrediting, reviewing, deploying new technologies. That's historically been a very slow and generally automated, manual, paperwork-based compliance process. So, you know, I think there's a lot of variables that will impact the speed of acquisitions. It starts with the strategy and the empowerment to move quickly, to take risks, to try new things, but also then the supporting infrastructure for those acquisitions, whether it's legal, security, the technical personnel. There has to be this overarching commitment as a whole, as an entire acquisition team, to do things quickly and to be forward-leaning and creative to get the best results. So we are seeing it, but we're going to continue to need that focus on empowerment and teamwork to really get there.
1: If you're an agency really trying to take advantage of the new capabilities and authorities that all of the FAR overhaul changes might allow you, where could you have the biggest impact the fastest?
0: I think it's looking at what you're already doing, looking at opportunities where you've got contracts. I would suggest absolutely starting with commercial technology, looking at your existing terms and conditions, looking at, you know, your requirements in terms of how government specific you are and whether things can be modified to align with how commercial technologies are being developed and purchased by the private sector. That's a great place to see if you can, you know, meet a bit more in the middle.
1: Megan Peterson is ITI Senior Vice President of Public Sector Policy and Counsel. Megan, thanks so much for your insights today.
0: Thank you, Terry. It's been a pleasure.
1: 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Our web editor is Stephanie Wright. 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Up next, the top national headlines from ABC News and the Federal Newscast. I'm Terry Girton. 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
10: From ABC News. I'm Brian Clark. Chinese leader Xi Jinping's three-day state visit to the U.S. concludes today. Thursday saw meetings and a lavish state dinner, but ABC's Mary Bruce from the White House has more on what was not discussed or resolved.
11: Trump heaping praise on the Chinese leader, calling Xi and his wife truly outstanding, amazing people, even inviting them to tour the White House ballroom construction. But Trump making no mention of China's support for Iran as it targets American troops and allies in the war. Or the critical issue of AI, even with tech giants like Elon Musk, Amazon's Jeff Bezos, Meta's Mark Zuckerberg, and OpenAI's Sam Altman there in attendance.
10: Technology, a topic for Pope Leo on his visit to France.
12: Ma visite en France.
10: Beginning a speech to Emmanuel Macron and other French dignitaries in which he warned that a, quote, paradise of machines risked undermining humanity. A powerful storm is expected to impact the Carolinas to New England. Strong winds, coastal flooding, and beach erosion are major concerns. ABC meteorologist Leslie Lopez is in Scituate, Massachusetts.
13: We're starting to feel the effects of this nor'easter. It's not only the waves, it's also the wind. 15-foot waves possible, 13 to 15, along with 60-mile-per-hour wind gusts, putting communities like the one behind me here in a vulnerable position. Now, conditions are going to deteriorate through today. This is a long-duration event. We also have multiple high-tide sites. And unfortunately, that could also lead to beach erosion and coastal flooding in this New England area as well.
10: Hurricane Nolo is threatening Hawaii with potentially catastrophic flooding. Rains of more than 20 inches are possible in some parts of the island, as Governor Josh Green tells residents to take the storm seriously. The governor of New Jersey, Mikey Sherrill, wants her lieutenant governor, Dale Caldwell, to resign today after a probe found that he sexually harassed women. You're listening to ABC News.
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10: The family of Nolan Wells released the findings of the state medical examiner's autopsy into his death on Horn Island off the Mississippi coast while he was celebrating the July 4th holiday with a large group of people. The circumstances are still unknown, and ABC's Eric Tursky says,
15: "Now, there is no statute of limitations on homicide cases in Mississippi, so if evidence ever arises suggesting something other than an accidental drowning, the grand jury would consider it. There is no evidence pointing in any other direction, though, right now."
10: Two people were arrested in connection to a hazing incident at an unrecognized fraternity off campus of the University of Wisconsin. Police say they found 30 men covered in food and condiments in the basement of the Alpha Epsilon Pi fraternity. Police Captain Kip Hartman said,
16: "A thermostat in the room was set to 81 degrees, creating a hot and humid environment. Officers declared the event unlawful, and everyone was escorted outside."
10: A Michigan woman's out of a job because of AI, which did not take her job, but Jane Smith posted an AI photo of herself and family members wearing Lake America sweatshirts. She says it was not a political statement, even though that's the name President Trump ordered Lake Ontario changed to. Her credit union employer did not think it was funny. She's fired, Smith told ABC 12 in Flint.
17: "We never had actual sweatshirts. We never wore sweatshirts. I am not a person that would ever want to offend or hurt anybody."
10: I'm Brian Clark, ABC News.
14: Well, it's official. In a recent survey of over 120,000 wireless customers, Pure Talk was the only wireless company in the country to get 5 out of 5 stars in every category. 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
18: For today's federal newscast, the Pentagon has struggled to provide critical support services to its members at remote military bases, in part because it doesn't have a good definition of what a remote base is. That's the finding of a new GAO report that says getting a better handle on what constitutes a remote and isolated base could help improve healthcare and housing in those areas. Paid leave restrictions at the IRS and Social Security Administration are getting scrutiny from Capitol Hill. Federal News Network's Drew Friedman has more.
19: Senate Democrats are urging Frank Bisignano, head of both SSA and IRS, to walk back a policy that blocks employees from taking advanced leave. Advanced leave allows feds to take time off before it's accrued, often for health and family emergencies. But SSA and IRS both began banning the practice earlier this year. In a letter to Bisignano this week, the senators raised concerns that barring employees from using the benefit will weaken agency resources and cause even more to leave their jobs. Drew Friedman, Federal News Network.
18: An Immigration and Customs Enforcement wasted millions of dollars in funding on efforts to expand its detention facilities. That's according to another Government Accountability Office report, which says ICE needed to act urgently to head off more waste. The office says it found at least $20 million in unrecoverable costs at part of ICE's $1 billion purchase of 11 warehouses. Find these stories and more at federalnewsnetwork.com. I'm Eric White.
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21: Welcome to the Federal Drive on Federal News Network. It's Friday, September 25th. I'm your host, Terry Gerton, and I'm glad you're here. Coming up on this hour of the Federal Drive, at CMS, technology leadership is moving closer to mission delivery. Plus, election officials are showing what AI adoption looks like when accountability comes first. We begin with this. The White House's new Military Spouse Commission held its first meeting this week to lay out which problems it wants to tackle first. The panel of nearly 24 wives picked up 5 priorities to focus on after hearing from thousands of active duty families stationed around the world. Federal News Network's Rachel Cohen has more on what they discussed and what military advocates want to see next. Rachel, thanks for joining me.
22: Thank you.
21: What did the commission choose as its first priorities, and why rank them in that order?
0: it opened a portal on whitehouse.gov to let folks, you know, anywhere submit what they think the biggest changes should be. So they received lots and lots of responses and ranked them based on what they heard from folks. So their top focus is going to be childcare and education. That appeared in 4 out of 10 messages or so, so nearly 40%. It followed by deployment-related support, employment issues, housing, and healthcare. So, you know, I wouldn't say there's a lot of daylight between those. You know, they'll tackle all of them with equal zeal, it seems. The members of the committee talked a lot about healthcare, you know, just based on their own experiences. So, you know, I think that's, you know, how they're going to move forward.
21: We said in the lead that only wives are on this spouse commission. So I'm curious, how did the commission members' life experiences shape what they discussed and what they've decided to tackle?
0: Yeah, you know, these are the spouses of the top leaders across DOD, you know, officer, enlisted civilian, the Coast Guard, DHS. So, you know, they've had multiple decades to amass, you know, stories of things that have gone awry as military families. So everybody had their own suggestion of their sort of pet project that they want to work on. You know, Angie Perriman, who is married to the Navy's top enlisted leader, she wants to keep military spouse employment, quote unquote, career neutral, meaning, you know, how do we strengthen remote work? How do we strengthen license portability? You know, things like that further to ensure that you're not just getting job after job, but that you're actually continuing your career. You know, other issues like making it possible for military spouses to work on military installations, you know, and other sorts of legislation and policy tweaks that have affected them and affected their friends and their family over the course of their service.
21: Are there any solutions that they are thinking might already be available for some of these big issues?
0: Yeah, they mentioned they've made progress on allowing parents to accompany minors to doctor appointments. You know, sometimes you move to a different state that has different laws about, you know, what age a kid has to be before they start having to ask parents for permission to come in with them. So they've started addressing that. You know, there's some discussion of the tax credits that incentivize businesses to hire military spouses, you know, getting those reauthorized potentially in the NDAA, potentially, you know, adding military spouses into the list of people that can qualify for those. So, you know, they're looking for kind of the quick wins where they can find them. But, you know, they're also cognizant that a lot of this is probably going to take, you know, more than a month.
21: A lot of these issues have been on the list of military family advocacy groups for years and years and years. So what do those groups think of the commission so far?
0: They're very laudatory of it so far. You know, they appreciate that all of these issues are getting looked at again. You know, they want to help, right? Like they've collected all of this data themselves. They've collected, you know, information through longitudinal studies, you know, following spouses over a matter of years. You know, they're very plugged in to folks, you know, at all levels of the services. So they hope that the commission will, you know, take into account, you know, the advice of folks, you know, not just at the senior level like these spouses are, but people, you know, spouses who are married to junior enlisted, spouses who are married to, you know, mid-career folks, spouses in dual military families, right? Like only one member of the panel is dual military. You know, she's not in uniform anymore, but you know, that also presents unique circumstances for, you know, where you're stationed and so on and so forth. So there's, you know, there's quite a few ideas that they have, and they're waiting to be called on for help.
21: Nearly every presidential administration for the last several rounds has had a military spouse commission or had this on their agenda. What makes people think that this time is going to be different?
0: Yeah, they hope that launching it as a White House initiative instead of just within DOD or just within, you know, the military services themselves, they hope that that will garner the attention and kind of the momentum that things need to move forward. Folks that I spoke to from the advocacy group said, you know, there's no one size fits all for a lot of these problems. And that's why, you know, many of them have kind of stagnated. You know, things can be put on hold when there's turnover between administrations. You know, there's and it is difficult to craft policy that affects people, you know, whose lives may not be, you know, quite as, you know, uniform or standardized. And so, you know, making that work for everybody is difficult. But, you know, they're hoping that by having this sort of firepower, you know, in terms of the White House, you know, more, you know, kind of direct liaising with Congress, you know, Pete Hegseth's wife chairs the committee. So they obviously have direct line to OSD. So they're hoping that that makes the difference.
21: Well, now that they have their marching orders, what are their next steps?
0: So they're going to work on a State of the Spouse report to give to President Trump this fall. So we'll see what that entails, how that differs from, you know, other kind of spouse reports that DOD has put out. It sounds like they're going to be working with the Hill on some more changes to, you know, potentially the NDAA, since that, you know, that's still going through the process, you know, probably not going to be signed into law until, you know, the winter at the earliest. And, you know, they're going to keep gathering information from people, right? Like, they're still encouraging folks to reach out, you know, write to them through whitehouse.gov, you know, and put anything on their radar that they may not have thought about themselves. So, you know, the list, their to-do list, I think, is only going to grow.
21: That's Federal News Network's Rachel Cohen. Rachel, thanks for keeping us up to date here.
0: Thank you, Terry.
21: You can find her story at federalnewsnetwork.com. 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
1: On today's Federal Newscast, the Navy's top civilian leader says eight sailors who were part of the USS Abraham Lincoln aircraft carrier strike group attempted suicide during an extended deployment to support the U.S. war against Iran. The group spent an uninterrupted time at sea that set a record. Acting Navy Secretary Hung Cao provided the information to Senator Kirsten Gillibrand in a letter this week. A new commission created to help military spouses began pitching ideas and announcing early wins at its first meeting this week. Federal News Network's Rachel Cohen has more.
0: The president's new commission on military spouses laid out its first priorities this week after receiving ideas from thousands of active duty families. The panel will focus on child care and education, support during deployments, jobs, housing, and health care. The Pentagon is already expanding child care subsidies to faith-based daycares and has eased some rules that restricted family members at medical appointments. The White House has also referred nearly 40 families with urgent issues like immigration delays, daycare wait lists, and poor housing conditions out to federal agencies for help. Rachel Cohen, Federal News Network.
1: 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I'm Eric White.
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21: Welcome back to the Federal Drive with Terry Girton on Federal News Network. The Centers for Medicare and Medicaid Services has created a new Office of Health Technology and Products. It's part of a broader effort to bring technology decisions closer to mission execution rather than treating them as a separate support function. Federal News Network's executive editor, Jason Miller, caught up with Patrick Newbold, CMS Chief Information Officer, and Kim Brandt, Deputy Administrator and Chief Operating Officer, to discuss what that means for the agency.
23: These two are sort of working together and complementary. Patrick is still very much our CIO. He is still very much leading our enterprise-wide IT and tech and all the things that he's always been doing. The way I like to think about it is the new OHTP, as we call it, which went into effect in early June of this year, is supposed to help us be able to modernize a lot of our technology in terms of existing things that we have in place, in terms of existing business products, and then help us build new digital products across all three of our lines of business, Medicare, Medicaid, and the marketplace. So the whole goal here is that Patrick's shop is still the ones that are doing all the cybersecurity and the enterprise-wide and the cloud and the migrations and all the platform stuff that we were talking about before. But then the new office, which is led by Amy Gleason, who's our Chief Product Officer and Deputy Administrator, is really supposed to help us sort of design, develop, and help bring up digital products and platforms, particularly ones that would be used by beneficiaries, providers, and states. So it's sort of more of the external facing types of products that they're helping at least build. In the past, we had been using contractors to build those. Here, we are making a big shift, similar to how a lot of big tech companies operate, where we're actually building them in-house. We've been hiring up more engineers and more software people and more product people to help us to be able to do a lot of this, to help us do more of that tech modernization for things like the National Provider Directory, which is something where we're going to bring together a lot of our enrollment systems, which I help oversee. And then we're also going to be helping support some of our Medicaid modernization with things like the work requirements that are a requirement of the big Medicaid bill that passed last fall. But the goal here is that Amy's team builds products that primarily touch beneficiaries or help states or external partners, whereas Patrick and his team are still the ones making sure that once those products get up and launched, that they are helping integrate them into our CMS system, maintaining them, operationalizing them, and implementing them. And so it's intended to be sort of like a handoff, baton sort of pass off, if you will, so that they work very closely together. Patrick's team still designs and builds a lot of stuff too. It's just the thing things that Amy and her team are doing are a little more of the beneficiary facing, as I would call it.
7: Amy, I think that's a really good way to put it, because I think on one hand, you have so much goes on at CMS. There's so many different systems and you have so many different customers. I think Patrick said something to the effect of like 160 million people use some sort of CMS benefits every year. So, yep. So having one team to try to do everything is probably too much. So Patrick, weigh in a little bit. How are you already starting to work with this new office? What does that collaboration look like?
8: Well, first, I'm excited. I actually see this as a force multiplier. For CMS, what OHTP brings is added focus on the health technology part, the digital products Kim talked about, but also the interoperability, which is a key goal of ours. And my office will continue to provide the enterprise foundation and the guardrails that allows those products to scale and scale securely and safely. I thought the public notice was pretty clear on the relationship. And if anything I can do is kind of, you know, it highlighted that this new office, OHTP, works in close coordination with the CIO. And just as our other program offices that deliver some of the IT, we all are governed for the cybersecurity architecture, you know, capital planning investment oversight by the CIO. That's by law. These roles are very much not competing. We are teammates. You know, we are one CMS and we have one objective and we're doing it together. And it's been working very well. If I would give my version of a simple way to think of this, I would say that OHTP helps CMS shape and deliver strong health products. And my office makes sure those products can connect and scale and stay secure and operate as part of one enterprise. Kim Brandt, Amy Gleason, and the business leaders and I are all aligned on this outcome. Jason, the bottom line is we want faster delivery without creating new silos. We want clear decision rights, which we have, shared roadmaps, and common measures. Look, the public, the org chart matters less than them than whether CMS is delivering better, safer, and easier experiences. And this org chart should be seamless to them because we're so focused on delivering outcomes.
7: This is a great segue to maybe this broader conversation that I've been interested in having with you both, which is the idea of driving really business outcomes, something that you guys have mentioned several times. But one of this ideas is okay, IT is for what? Not just office, Patrick, and then Kim, you kind of bring it all together, kind of work with that business owners to really drive that mission success, and then the data piece can kind of be folded in. Patrick, you want to start maybe with that idea of kind of working with the business owners to improve those outcomes?
8: The best technology work begins before anyone writes the code. And what I mean is that starts with the business owner. And I ask, Kim is always asking, what problems are we trying to solve? Who feels that problem? And what results would matter? So to me, in that partnership, the business owner owns the mission result. Our offices bring the engineering, we bring the security, we bring the data, the architecture, the delivery discipline to achieve that. And together, we build a roadmap, measures that's going to show us that we are doing what we need to do in the progress as one team. So to me, that changes the conversation instead of asking, did we launch a tool, which is good. But the real question is, did we reduce wait times? Did we reduce burden? Did we make a payment more accurate? Did we help a worker or employee make a better decision? That is when I think a good partnership works and we're on the same page. And when there is tension between speed and risk, my role as a CIO and CISO that works with me is not to say no. It's to make the risk clear to Kim Brandt as the cool, find a safer path or a more secure path, and then decide at the right level. So good governance, to me, helps the mission move. It should not be a wall that we have to go around. So I see my role and view my role as kind of bringing that clarity, removing those barriers, and holding the tech teams accountable for those outcomes, not just a technology milestone. That's not what Dr. Oz and Kim Brandt wants from us. They want us to use technology to drive to the missions that they're trying to achieve.
21: Patrick Newbold is the Chief Information Officer for the Centers for Medicare and Medicaid Services. Kim Brandt is the Deputy Administrator and Chief Operating Officer of CMS, and they're speaking there with Federal News Network's Executive Editor, Jason Miller. You can find their full conversation at federalnewsnetwork.com. Search Ask the CIO. Still to come, modernizing government technology takes more than just faster procurement. But first, election officials are showing what AI adoption looks like when accountability comes first. 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
9: On today's Federal Newscast, the Pentagon has struggled to provide critical support services to its members at remote military bases, in part because it doesn't have a good definition of what a remote base is. That's the finding of a new GAO report that says getting a better handle on what constitutes a remote and isolated base could help improve healthcare and housing in those areas. With federal law enforcement on track for a 3.8% pay raise, an employee group is calling for better pay parity across the job field. The Federal Law Enforcement Officers Association says some personnel were excluded from the law enforcement raise this year. While eligible positions have not been announced for 2027, the association is now urging the Office of Personnel Management to take a broader approach in deciding who qualifies. In a recent letter sent to OPM, FLIOA also called for a retroactive pay increase to all law enforcement personnel who were excluded from the 2026 adjustment. An Immigration and Customs Enforcement wasted millions of dollars in funding on efforts to expand its detention facilities. That's according to another Government Accountability Office report, which says ICE needed to act urgently to head off more waste. The office says it found at least $20 million in unrecoverable costs at part of ICE's $1 billion purchase of 11 warehouses. Find these stories and more at federalnewsnetwork.com. I'm Eric White.
11: 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Federal News Network. 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
21: Welcome back to the Federal Drive with Terry Girton on Federal News Network. Government agencies are still figuring out how to use artificial intelligence without losing public trust. Election administrators may be further along than many realize.
0: According to Dr. Beth Novak, author of Reboot, AI and the Race to Save Democracy, they're developing practical ways to combine AI tools with human judgment and accountability. She joins me now to discuss what every government leader can learn from that experience. Beth, it is great to have you on the show. Thank you so much for joining me today.
1: Terry, thanks for having me.
0: There are a lot of scary headlines about AI these days, and especially when we think about elections coming up on the midterm, a lot of conversation about misinformation, deep fakes. You have a positive spin on this, and I really want to get into it, that election officials are using AI in constructive ways. Where are you seeing it show up in election administration?
1: Look, I don't want to minimize the dangers of lies, of deep fakes, of misinformation and disinformation. There are real risks out there. Propaganda is nothing new, and falsehoods are always a danger. But if we're only talking about the risks, we are not then making the investments in the things that we need to do right. So what are the things I'm excited about? I'm excited about things like ERIC, the multi-state voter compact that now, I believe, 28 states subscribe to that use AI, again, a very good pattern recognition tool, to put people back on the voter rolls who are entitled to and have a right to vote. I am excited about the divisions of elections that are actually using AI to simplify voting information, to be able to put good information online in plain English and in other languages so people can understand both how to run for office and how to vote. Look, I used to work with a state that had a division of elections with a website, you know, that dated back to 1987. The ability for us to use AI as we did to go through that website and find all the places where we have conflicting information because we've just been adding information every day, as we do in government, day after day after day for 30 years. We don't ever take anything down. So that ability to use this next generation of word processor to make it easier for people to get information, to use information, and again, to translate and summarize that information, I think is really exciting. Again, it doesn't discount the risks, but we need to be talking about both sides of the story, especially if we want to make the right investments.
0: What do you think is driving election administrators to be so creative in how they're deploying artificial intelligence?
1: Well, I think the need is there. Election administrators, and I'd be interested in your perspective on this, are there to serve the public, to make it easier to have free, fair, and frequent elections, and to give more people access to the opportunity also to run for office. We also want well-informed elections. You don't become an election administrator. You don't volunteer to work at the polls. It's not for the free donuts, or I'm just back from Australia. They have something called democracy sausage. They serve hot dogs on election day, not cake, as we do here. So I think people, again, who are using these tools see it as an opportunity to make more reliable information more accessible. The Brennan Center for Justice has just done some work out of NYU, has just done some work on using AI to actually provide people with better information. So again, if we build the right chatbots trained on the right information, we can give people access to better information. And now, especially where people are getting more and more of their information from that single paragraph on Google or that one paragraph on ChatGPT, it is becoming ever more urgent in this world of what I call information compression, that election officials in particular are investing in putting out the right information. So again, not just playing whack-a-mole against the bad information, but we need to very proactively put out the right information and accurate information because it's what the search engines and the AI tools are going to pick up and what voters are going to consume.
0: Are you seeing them apply it to process change as well as information distribution?
1: So I think, again, as we are facing imminent changes potentially to how we're running our elections, and again, a lot of this is unsettled right now, and there are changes about how we are going to handle mail-in ballots, for example, and there's uncertainty about what the rules are, and especially with elections being locally administered, we have now new federal policy, we have state policy, we have court cases and contestation about what the policy will be. So AI creates an opportunity, for example, and this is something we saw when we were in New Jersey, to go through our content and say, hey, where are all the places that if the process changes, that the instructions we are giving out conflict with the current law? Where are the places where it is consistent with the current law, or where are the places we could just improve the readability of something? It's really good, again, giving better directions, running better processes, helping us to figure out even, you know, take something like, how do I give people directions to the polling place? How do I optimize for traffic? These are pattern recognition tools that are really good at spotting patterns in data. And again, used well, that's how we're using them, not to predict unpredictable complex behavior, but as a next generation of word processor. And there, I think there's so many things we can do to put AI behind the public servant. Not in front, not as a replacement for that relationship with your poll worker, relationship with your election official, but to eliminate some of the drudgery and the tedium and to help those people doing the very hard work of running elections to really just sort through a lot of information and make sense of it easier and faster.
0: Dr. Beth Novak is a professor at Northeastern University and the author of Reboot, AI and the Race to Save Democracy. So Beth, one of the key issues that election officials are challenged with right now is public trust. And especially when technology changes and someone comes to their polling place and says, that doesn't look like the scanner I used last time. How do I know that that's a good one? How are you seeing election officials, or what are they getting right about keeping humans, people accountable in this process, and then deploying AI and technology behind them?
1: So I think, again, it's still very early days. Don't forget, these tools are very, very new. They're changing all the time. They are, by their very nature, changeable. That is to say, we're used to the fact that OpenAI or Anthropic or Microsoft or Google seem to put out a new AI model. You know, it's not a day that goes by where there isn't a new thing. And then forget about the model, the things we build on top of them, the tools that we create to summarize, to translate, to work with information. These things are changing and we're learning how to use them. So I think it's still very early days in what we're doing. But again, coming back at its most basic, I think the exciting uses are really, in fact, quite ministerial. That's why we tend not to talk about them. It's not as glamorous as discussing the robot apocalypse, which is a very big topic in the news of whether AI will either eat all of our jobs or AI will kill all of us. Very popular headlines. If it bleeds, it leads. But especially for people focusing on government, I think a lot of these very ministerial things that people are doing to go through the voter rolls and restore people with the right to vote, to translate information, to make it more accessible, and I think to also to provide more real-time information as well as more feedback. And again, that's another early stage use, is this opportunity to not just talk at people, but to listen to them. Now, the web has made it easier for 30 years to listen. What we've had a really hard time doing in government is to actually hear what they're telling us. So we may have a feedback button. We may have a telephone hotline or a place to say, hey, here's what's not working at my polling station, or here's what's not working with a given government service. What we too rarely do in government is actually use that data, make sense of that data, and turn it into something useful to say, maybe we need to change what our process is at the polling place. Maybe we need to change how we're routing people to their election site. Maybe we need to have, you know, more poll workers or better cake and more hot dogs. But because the people on the ground, whether it's the poll workers themselves or whether it's the people who are going to vote, or again, the person providing the government service or receiving it, possess a lot of really great intelligence about what is and what isn't working and how to make it better. So the thing I'm most excited about is those governments that are saying, we're going to go out and listen and learn with the help of AI and then deliver a better service.
0: Dr. Beth Novak is a professor at Northeastern University and the author of Reboot, AI and the Race to Save Democracy. Beth, thanks so much for joining me today. Thanks for this important work.
1: Thank you so much.
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2: Today's Federal Newscast. The Navy's top civilian leader says 8 sailors who were part of the USS Abraham Lincoln aircraft carrier strike group attempted suicide during an extended deployment to support the U.S. war against Iran. The group spent an uninterrupted time at sea that set a record. Acting Navy Secretary Hung Cao provided the information to Senator Kirsten Gillibrand in a letter this week. A new class action lawsuit is seeking to recover years of unpaid differential pay for federal workers who served as military reservists.
3: 5 current and former civilian employees are asking the Merit Systems Protection Board to order the federal government to pay reservist differential pay it owes going all the way back to 2009. Congress created the benefit to protect civilian employees from taking a pay cut while on military leave during a declared national emergency. The reservists say despite the Supreme Court's Feliciano versus Department of Transportation ruling, the Trump administration continues to deny most civilian employees the compensation the court said they're owed. Anastasia Obis, Federal News Network.
2: And the Department of the Navy is rolling out new features to make it easier for sailors to navigate My Navy portal and access personnel services. 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I'm Eric White.
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10: Eric Fanning has spent more than 3 decades leading across government and industry, including senior roles in all 3 military departments and service as the 22nd Secretary of the Army. As President and CEO of the Aerospace Industries Association, he continues to work at the intersection of leadership, innovation, workforce, and national security. He joins WEPA CEO Shane Canfield to reflect on navigating different organizational cultures, leading through change, building strong teams, and the lessons he has carried from public service into the private sector.
13: It's a highly educated, motivated workforce. And so you have to, you know, get to know the people. I met with every new class of people coming in. 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We had monthly town hall meetings so we could communicate with people. So the key to me is open, transparent communication.
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0: Welcome back to The Federal Drive with Terry Girton on Federal News Network. The government's overhaul of the federal acquisition regulation is intended to make it easier for agencies to adopt commercial technology. But buying technology faster doesn't automatically produce modernization. Workforce capability, requirements discipline, and agencies' ability to move away from legacy systems all matter too. Megan Peterson, Senior Vice President of Public Sector Policy and Counsel at the Information Technology Industry Council, is here to help us pull all of those threads together. Megan, thanks so much for joining me. I really appreciate having you on the show today.
15: Thank you, Terry. I'm so happy to be here.
0: I know that you have been following the revolutionary FAR overhaul process really closely. And when we think back to everything that the federal government has said about that, it's all about making acquisition faster, easier, and cheaper. Based on what you've seen of it so far over the last year or so, how well would you say they're doing?
15: Yeah, that's a great question. It certainly has been an exciting time in the government contracts world. We were thrilled to see the launch of this initiative over a year ago now. And really the process of the FAR Council issuing deviations in rapid succession for public feedback. We were certainly very active in commenting and giving the tech industry's perspective there. We have been excited by the recent tranche of proposed rules with some newly expected proposed rules coming out.

0: on the acquisition of IT technologies. In practice, are you seeing that the new rules have made much difference?
1: So that's a great question. I think that there is an initial excitement and exploration in, looking at the rules, looking at the training, trying new and innovative ideas. I'm certainly expecting, as we near, September 30th, the end of the government's fiscal year, to see a flurry of activity, hopefully using some of these new and innovative acquisition approaches. I do think that there is, time will tell in terms of the overall impact and how that's actually making a difference in the government's ability as a whole to move faster and be more streamlined, ultimately with the goal of promoting competition and aligning with the way commercial technologies are developed and sold in the private sector. But early indications are that the acquisition workforce is embracing this and trying their best to incorporate these innovations in their daily work.
0: Coming back to the technology space particularly, a lot of focus on modernizing tech, but also a lot of concern about tech debt and legacy systems that are still out there. How are you seeing, or are you seeing, the impacts of the FAR overhaul on how agencies are approaching their IT ecosystem, really, from what they've got on hand to what they might be buying for the future?
1: That is, I think, the key question, at least in our mind here with the tech industry, because, it's no secret that the government as a whole, it's not even one particular industry or, set of agencies, but as a whole, I think the government has not invested historically in its business IT enterprises. We are concerned that without those investments in, the standard business systems and the security of those systems and how the government is able to use emerging technologies to incorporate and improve and enhance capacity in those systems, we are concerned that the government may not achieve the level of capacity and security that it could if those investments were, commensurate with its mission. So that is something that I don't think the revolutionary FAR overhaul by itself will solve, but we are hopeful that this overall momentum associated with modernizing government acquisition will also serve as a catalyst for modernizing government IT systems. That is something that, again, remains to be seen, but I think there is a lot of work on agencies prioritizing and appropriately budgeting and planning for those additional overall tech investments as they're looking at how to move faster and accomplish more, largely with less.
0: Megan Peterson is ITI's Senior Vice President of Public Sector Policy and Counsel. Megan, one theme that comes up repeatedly in government is the difficulty of retiring legacy capability, whether it's an IT system or a business process or some other long-standing way of operating. How can agencies be thinking more creatively about retiring some of those old systems as they are modernizing to today's state of the art?
1: Yeah, that's a challenge. And we certainly wouldn't suggest just retiring something or getting rid of it just because it is old, right? It has to have a business purpose that has to make sense in terms of cybersecurity and the type of data that the government is using the system for. But we think that, as long as the government is aware of modern commercial technologies that are available, what they can potentially offer to the government, aware of the cybersecurity advances and that are already baked into a lot of those private sector commercial technologies, we think that the government could be, quite a bit more forward-leaning in terms of its willingness to look at options for, transitioning from, hey, we've always done it this way, we've always had the system, it's business as usual, to what really is the art of the possible if we embrace these modern commercial solutions. So it's a partnership between, government agencies and the private sector at all levels in terms of knowing what's out there and how those solutions can be leveraged appropriately and securely to help the government meet its mission.
0: And in a way, then that brings us back to a topic you raised earlier about the workforce, because there are a lot of provisions in the revolutionary FAR overhaul for training and development of the acquisition workforce. How are you seeing those play out? And are you seeing that workforce now sort of exhibit new ideas about how to acquire this new technology?
1: I think so. And you know, that's actually been a trend that's been discussed, you know, for many years in terms of how do we

0: level up and upskill the acquisition workforce. I actually started my government career as a contracting officer, and still to this day say that that was the most difficult but rewarding job I ever had. I think today's contracting professionals are expected to do a lot. They're expected to be business advisors, legal advisors, expected to understand the commodities and the tech that they're buying. They're expected to move very quickly and, you know, interpret and apply these frequently changing and fast-moving government requirements. They're really on the front lines of helping the government meet their mission. So I think there is a strong need to continue the training efforts, to continue investing in the government's workforce, to continue recruiting. I know that there's been a lot of concern over a lot of great expertise of government contracting officers that have been there for many, many years actually retiring, and how do we replace that institutional knowledge? But I think there's a real opportunity, again, encouraged by the momentum from these acquisition reforms as a whole, to really look at the acquisition workforce as a specialty and to recruit and retain, you know, the best and the brightest to be contracting professionals. It was a great, rewarding career for me. And, you know, I'm a big fan of that being an option for folks who are interested in government service.
1: And one of the things we've been hearing from the Defense Department lately is they really feel like after about 18 months, they have changed the culture so that people believe speed is important. Back to where we started with the Revolutionary FAR overhaul, one of the key features is to speed the acquisition process. You have to have skilled and trained contracting officials, but they also need to believe that speed is important. Are you seeing that across other agencies?
0: I think we are. So there is an effort on, you know, consolidating and combining and using existing vehicles to try to meet demands. We're hoping that that will continue into other areas. I've talked about contracting officials, but there's also a need with security professionals and how they're looking at accrediting, reviewing, deploying new technologies. That's historically been a very slow and generally automated, manual, paperwork-based compliance process. So, you know, I think there's a lot of variables that will impact the speed of acquisitions. It starts with the strategy and the empowerment to move quickly, to take risks, to try new things, but also then the supporting infrastructure for those acquisitions, whether it's legal, security, the technical personnel. There has to be this overarching commitment as a whole, as an entire acquisition team, to do things quickly and to be forward-leaning and creative to get the best results. So we are seeing it, but we're going to continue to need that focus on empowerment and teamwork to really get there.
1: If you're an agency really trying to take advantage of the new capabilities and authorities that all of the FAR overhaul changes might allow you, where could you have the biggest impact the fastest?
0: I think it's looking at what you're already doing, looking at opportunities where you've got contracts. I would suggest absolutely starting with commercial technology, looking at your existing terms and conditions, looking at, you know, your requirements in terms of how government specific you are and whether things can be modified to align with how commercial technologies are being developed and purchased by the private sector. That's a great place to see if you can, you know, meet a bit more in the middle.
1: Megan Peterson is ITI Senior Vice President of Public Sector Policy and Counsel. Megan, thanks so much for your insights today.
0: Thank you, Terry. It's been a pleasure.
1: 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Up next, the top national headlines from ABC News and the Federal Newscast. I'm Terry Girton. Thanks for listening.

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9: From ABC News, I'm Brian Clark. Millions on the East Coast are bracing for a nor'easter, and the biggest dangers are coastal flooding, beach erosion, and especially high winds, says ABC Chief Meteorologist Ginger Z.
10: Wind gusts, Atlantic City, 7 a.m., 55 miles per hour. Montauk, over 60. Boston, picking up. And we're just going to keep that through the day Saturday. Very windy, talking 40 to 60 miles per hour. Someone else is like, I'm having a rooftop party. No, you're not. It's not happening.
9: All the way west, Hawaii's Big Island's being threatened by Hurricane Nolo, which could dump more than a foot of rain on some parts of the islands. It's just over a month to Election Day, and prices are still climbing. Officials in Maine say the average statewide cost of heating oil is over $6. That's 81% higher compared to a year ago. And ABC's Jay O'Brien says this is having political implications.
11: Both of Maine's senators, including Republican Susan Collins, who's in a tough re-election fight that could decide control of the Senate, now calling on President Trump to release heating oil from a government reserve to bring costs down.
9: President Trump meeting with China's Xi Jinping for a third day today, the last day of his state visit. ABC's Sophie Flay says Thursday saw no major announcements, but some information about what the two discussed.
12: The Chinese Foreign Ministry says Xi told Trump AI must be kept under human control. And on the subject of the war against Iran, a Chinese ally, Xi urged Trump to end the war through talks as soon as possible. Iran is now offering to reopen the Strait of Hormuz within 7 days if the U.S. lifts its blockade and agrees to certain conditions similar to those agreed upon in June.
9: James Copenhaver, gravely wounded in the 2024 assassination attempt on then-candidate Donald Trump in Butler, Pennsylvania, died of his injuries. The president, in a statement, called him a true American patriot. You're listening to ABC News.
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9: New Jersey Governor Mikey Sherrill's calling for the immediate resignation of her lieutenant governor, fellow Democrat Dale Caldwell. That's after an independent investigation found credible evidence that Caldwell sexually harassed women. Caldwell's attorney says the resignation demand deprives him of his due process. Costco says it's going to use some of its tariff refunds to cut prices in several parts of its stores, including meat, produce, and home furnishings. New York's Attorney General Letitia James is suing the prediction market Polymarket.
14: The federal lawsuit alleged that Polymarket is an illegal, unlicensed gambling operation that exposes New Yorkers to serious personal and financial risk. Polymarket argues they aren't subject to state gambling laws because they're technically selling financial contracts, something regulated by the federal government. But the New York Attorney General says that under state law, it's the same thing as gambling and needs a license to operate. The federal lawsuit comes as Polymarket sees a massive boom in business, on track to facilitate more than $70 billion in trades just this year. Peter Haralambos, ABC News, New York.
9: Police in Baltimore say over a dozen people were hurt Thursday after an alleged stolen vehicle collided with a public bus Thursday afternoon. The vehicle had four juveniles in it, and police say it was trying to flee officers at the time. I'm Brian Clark, ABC News.
13: Well, it's official. In a recent survey of over 120,000 wireless customers, Pure Talk was the only wireless company in the country to get 5 out of 5 stars in every category. 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Pure Talk.
15: Today's federal newscast, the Pentagon has struggled to provide critical support services to its members at remote military bases, in part because it doesn't have a good definition of what a remote base is. That's the finding of a new GAO report that says getting a better handle on what constitutes a remote and isolated base could help improve healthcare and housing in those areas. Paid leave restrictions at the IRS and Social Security Administration are getting scrutiny from Capitol Hill. Federal News Network's Drew Friedman has more.
16: Senate Democrats are urging Frank Bisignano, head of both SSA and IRS, to walk back a policy that blocks employees from taking advanced leave. Advanced leave allows feds to take time off before it's accrued, often for health and family emergencies. But SSA and IRS both began banning the practice earlier this year. In a letter to Bisignano this week, the senators raised concerns that barring employees from using the benefit will weaken agency resources and cause even more to leave their jobs. Drew Friedman, Federal News Network.
15: An Immigration and Customs Enforcement wasted millions of dollars in funding on efforts to expand its detention facilities. That's according to another Government Accountability Office report, which says ICE needed to act urgently to head off more waste. The office says it found at least $20 million in unrecoverable costs at part of ICE's $1 billion purchase of 11 warehouses. Find these stories and more at federalnewsnetwork.com. I'm Eric White.
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18: Welcome to the Federal Drive on Federal News Network. It's Friday, September 25th. I'm your host, Terry Gerton, and I'm glad you're here. Coming up on this hour of the Federal Drive, at CMS, technology leadership is moving closer to mission delivery. Plus, election officials are showing what AI adoption looks like when accountability comes first. We begin with this. When the Centers for Medicare and Medicaid Services created its new Office of Health Technology and Products in June, it wasn't about reducing staff or undercutting its chief information officer. Instead, officials say it's a recognition of the new way CMS is trying to use technology to drive service improvements to citizens. Kim Brandt is the Deputy Administrator and Chief Operating Officer of CMS, and Patrick Newbold is the CMS CIO. They talked about the changes with Federal News Network's Jason Miller. Newbold speaks first.
19: What this does for us is let us modernize in a smart, responsible way without putting the broader service at risk that we support over 160 million Americans. It also means that we can reuse common tools instead of buying the same capability many times. One of the initiatives that we're undertaking now is our hybrid and multi-cloud approach. We call it CMS Cloud Fusion. And it's really about being practical. We're not moving to the cloud just because it's trendy. We put each system in the right cloud service provider where it runs the best, whether that's the Oracle, AWS, Azure, Google Cloud, wherever that mission and it runs on the best is where our architecture is going to take it. And to me, that means we also have the ability to ensure that the costs are easy to understand and we have the visibility from a security perspective. And a good example of something that we're working on and is a big priority for us is ClaimScore. You heard about that. You probably saw that go out. And what we're doing there is we're modernizing a very important part of our business, making the transition right now without disrupting the service of providing the people what they rely on, claims processing, adjudication, and payments. While we are building a modern platform that will help us move faster and have more real time in the future. So if I can leave one thing on this, I would say that cloud is an enabler, but our strategy is not about the cloud. It's about, is the service going to be more reliable? Is it going to be safer? Are we going to be able to process faster? It's really about the outcomes. So we're implementing outcomes, not just technology.
20: And I think I would just add a couple of points on what Patrick just said. The focus on AI is something that our administrator, Dr. Oz, has made a very personal thing. We actually have a chief economist who's on board working with Patrick's team and going out, and we're doing train the trainer. We're trying to get the entire 6,000-person workforce at CMS conversant in at least basic AI tools. So we've got AI ambassadors who are getting trained and then going out and training their component cohorts and making sure that we've got them all up and running. We had 75 interns this summer. They all got trained. So we're very committed to making sure everybody really knows how to work the AI. And then to build on some of the things Patrick was saying, we had the recent shift, which I'm sure we'll talk about later, to adding an Office of Healthcare Technology and Product, which is to allow us to build more things in-house. And that works very closely with Patrick's team so that we can actually bring a lot of this work in-house and make it more customizable to what we need at CMS.
21: Let me just take a half a step back. Patrick, for years, CMS has been dealing with just a huge amount of technical debt. That's why this modular approach, I imagine, is why you went down this path, because you can take a piece of that technical debt, a piece of that legacy system that maybe is, okay, it's working well, but it can work better, and you can modernize it, and then take another piece. Is that the approach that this strategy really is really focused on? Is, again, I know it's outcome-based, it's not technology-focused, but because of the legacy systems that CMS has, that's why modular is such a big piece here.
19: That's very critical. As you know, we have a very diverse mission set, and so key to the not only the healthcare of America but the economy. We pay out $1.7 trillion a year, but that means we have to be able to move at scale, and we have to be able to modernize at scale. And so our approach now is really to have a platform approach, where the different mission sets, they can leverage the same platform. We buy it once, we secure it once, and then they can build to the specifics they need for their outcomes without having to go out and buy a different product, because we have a platform that's essentially a plug and play to do it. So that's the direction we're going at CMS, to not only allow us to meet our outcomes, but do it at scale and do it at much faster. We don't have to have a separate procurement action to do so.
21: The platform's an interesting approach. It's something that I think has grown over the last several years. I'm just interested, when you say platform, it doesn't necessarily mean cloud, right? It doesn't mean, you mentioned Oracle, Google, Azure, AWS. It could mean a different piece of software that is the baseline that says, okay, well, this can run on top of software X. Or so maybe just give me a little bit. Do you have an example that comes to mind?
19: Yeah, well, an example that comes to mind is we may have a infrastructure as part of the platform, say it's AWS, but we have a SaaS offering that is right on top of that platform, like a Palantir. And then that platform is and that ecosystem is able to support multiple centers and offices based on their needs. We also may integrate that platform with, say, a Snowflake. We have an enterprise data repository. We have a lot of data in there. And instead of recopying the data in a different platform, we can integrate it into the Palantir platform that rides off of AWS and provides the capabilities. So that's what I mean by taking a platform approach. It doesn't mean it's a single technology or tool, but it does mean that we are integrating the IQ system to be able to deliver those missions.
21: And Kim, broaden that out a little bit, because that also bleeds into what you do as a COO and as you work with the different mission sets. Why is that platform approach helpful for the mission side and the operation side to say, hey, if we have a new capability or, hey, we need a new capability, and I know we can talk about fraud as a good example of this in terms of it's not necessarily new, but you've really added more oomph to it. How have you kind of taken advantage of this platform from an operational side?
20: I think it's really important. It's allowed us to be much more agile, which is really important, particularly on the fraud piece of things. It's allowed us to be able to test and do more types of pilots and innovative approaches, which have been really helpful. Patrick and his team have been helping us lead a number of those efforts. And by having the platform and being able to have these, more I would guess versatile approaches is the best way to put it. I'm not a techie, but it allows us to be able to be more nimble. And that's really what I like about it. It really does enable us as the COO to not only get better value, but it also enables us to be able to get better functionality. And at the end of the day, those are the things that I'm always looking at. Are we getting good value for the dollar? And with how Patrick has set it up, we're getting much better value for the dollar. We're able to build and create things in a much more efficient and productive way at better scale and better cost.
18: That's Kim Brandt, the Deputy Administrator and Chief Operating Officer of CMS, and Patrick Newbold, the agency's CIO. 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
0: Today's Federal Newscast. The Navy's top civilian leader says eight sailors who were part of the USS Abraham Lincoln aircraft carrier strike group attempted suicide during an extended deployment to support the U.S. war against Iran. The group spent an uninterrupted time at sea that set a record. Acting Navy Secretary Hung Cao provided the information to Senator Kirsten Gillibrand in a letter this week. A new commission created to help military spouses began pitching ideas and announcing early wins at its first meeting this week. Federal News Network's Rachel Cohen has more.
2: The president's new commission on military spouses laid out its first priorities this week after receiving ideas from thousands of active duty families. The panel will focus on child care and education, support during deployments, jobs, housing, and health care. The Pentagon is already expanding child care subsidies to faith-based daycares and has eased some rules that restricted family members at medical appointments. The White House has also referred nearly 40 families with urgent issues like immigration delays, daycare wait lists, and poor housing conditions out to federal agencies for help. Rachel Cohen, Federal News Network.
0: And the Department of the Navy is rolling out new features to make it easier for sailors to navigate My Navy portal and access personnel services. The e-leave feature, for instance, allows sailors to check their estimated leave balance, request regular leave and extensions, and review past leave periods through a more intuitive experience. 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I'm Eric White.
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18: Welcome back to the Federal Drive with Terry Girton on Federal News Network. The Centers for Medicare and Medicaid Services has created a new Office of Health Technology and Products. It's part of a broader effort to bring technology decisions closer to mission execution rather than treating them as a separate support function. Federal News Network's executive editor, Jason Miller, caught up with Patrick Newbold, CMS Chief Information Officer, and Kim Brandt, Deputy Administrator and Chief Operating Officer, to discuss what that means for the agency.
20: These two are sort of working together and complementary. Patrick is still very much our CIO. He is still very much leading our enterprise-wide IT and tech and all the things that he's always been doing. The way I like to think about it is the new OHTP, as we call it, which went into effect in early June of this year, is supposed to help us be able to modernize a lot of our technology in terms of existing things that we have in place, in terms of existing business products, and then help us build new digital products across all three of our lines of business, Medicare, Medicaid, and the marketplace. So the whole goal here is that Patrick's shop is still the ones that are doing all the cybersecurity and the enterprise-wide and the cloud and the migrations and all the platform stuff that we were talking about before. But then the new office, which is led by Amy Gleason, who's our Chief Product Officer and Deputy Administrator, is really supposed to help us sort of design, develop, and help bring up digital products and platforms, particularly ones that would be used by beneficiaries, providers, and states. So it's sort of more of the external facing types of products that they're helping at least build. In the past, we had been using contractors to build those. Here, we are making a big shift, similar to how a lot of big tech companies operate, where we're actually building them in-house. We've been hiring up more engineers and more software people and more product people to help us to be able to do a lot of this, to help us do more of that tech modernization for things like the National Provider Directory, which is something where we're going to bring together a lot of our enrollment systems, which I help oversee. And then we're also going to be helping support some of our Medicaid modernization with things like the work requirements that are a requirement of the big Medicaid bill that's passed last fall. But the goal here is that Amy's team builds products that primarily touch beneficiaries or help states or external partners, whereas Patrick and his team are still the ones making sure that once those products get up and launched, that they are helping integrate them into our CMS system, maintaining them, operationalizing them, and implementing them. And so it's intended to be sort of like a handoff, baton sort of pass off, if you will, so that they work very closely together. Patrick's team still designs and builds a lot of stuff too. It's just the things that Amy and her team are doing are a little more of the beneficiary facing, as I would call it.
21: Amy, I think that's a really good way to put it, because I think on one hand, you have so much goes on at CMS. There's so many different systems and you have so many different customers. I think Patrick said something to the effect of like 160 million people use some sort of CMS benefits every year. So, yep. So having one team to try to do everything is probably too much. So Patrick, weigh in a little bit. How are you already starting to work with this new office? What does that collaboration look like?
19: Well, first, I'm excited. I actually see this as a force multiplier for CMS. What OHTP brings is added focus on the health technology part, the digital products Kim talked about, but also the interoperability, which is a key goal of ours. And my office will continue to provide the enterprise foundation and the guardrails that allows those products to scale and scale securely and safely. I thought the public notice was pretty clear on the relationship. And if anything I can do is kind of, you know, it highlighted that this new office, OHTP, works in close coordination with the CIO. And just as our other program offices that deliver some of the IT, we all are governed for the cybersecurity architecture, you know, capital planning, investment oversight by the CIO. That's by law. These roles are very much not competing. We are teammates. You know, we are one CMS and we have one objective and we're doing it together. And it's been working very well. If I would give my version of a simple way to think of this, I would say that OHTP helps CMS shape and deliver strong health products. And my office makes sure those products can connect and scale and stay secure and operate as part of one enterprise. Kim Brandt, Amy Gleason, and the business leaders and I are all aligned on this outcome. Jason, the bottom line is we want faster delivery without creating new silos. We want clear decision rights, which we have, shared roadmaps, and common measures. Look, the public, the org chart matters less than them than whether CMS is delivering better, safer, and easier experiences. And this org chart should be seamless to them because we're so focused on delivering outcomes.
21: This is a great segue to maybe this broader conversation that I've been interested in having with you both, which is the idea of driving really business outcomes, something that you guys have mentioned several times. But one of this ideas is okay, IT is for what? Not just office, Patrick, and then Kim, you kind of bring it all together, kind of work with that business owners to really drive that mission success, and then the data piece can kind of be folded in. Patrick, you want to start maybe with that idea of kind of working with the business owners to improve those outcomes?
19: The best technology work begins before anyone writes the code. And what I mean is that starts with the business owner. And I ask, Kim is always asking, what problems are we trying to solve? Who feels that problem? And what results would matter? So to me, on that partnership, the business owner owns a mission result. Our offices bring the engineering, we bring the security, we bring the data, the architecture, the delivery discipline to achieve that. And together, we build a roadmap, measures that's going to show us that we are doing what we need to do in the progress as one team. So to me, that changes the conversation. Instead of asking, did we launch a tool, which is good, but the real question is, did we reduce wait times? Did we reduce burden? Did we make a payment more accurate? Did we help a worker or employee make a better decision? That is when I think a great partnership works and we're on the same page. And when there is tension between speed and risk, my role as a CIO and CISO that works with me is not to say no. It's to make the risk clear to Kim Brandt as the cool, find a safer path or a more secure path, and then decide at the right level. So good governance, to me, helps the mission move. It should not be a wall that we have to go around. So I see my role and view my role as kind of bringing that clarity, removing those barriers, and holding the tech teams accountable for those outcomes, not just a technology milestone. That's not what Dr. Oz and Kim Brandt wants from us. They want us to use technology to drive to the missions that they're trying to achieve.
18: Patrick Newbold is the Chief Information Officer for the Centers for Medicare and Medicaid Services. Kim Brandt is the Deputy Administrator and Chief Operating Officer of CMS, and they're speaking there with Federal News Network's Executive Editor, Jason Miller. You can find their full conversation at federalnewsnetwork.com. Search Ask the CIO. Still to come, modernizing government technology takes more than just faster procurement. But first, election officials are showing what AI adoption looks like when accountability comes first. 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
3: For today's Federal Newscast, the Pentagon has struggled to provide critical support services to its members at remote military bases, in part because it doesn't have a good definition of what a remote base is. That's the finding of a new GAO report that says getting a better handle on what constitutes a remote and isolated base could help improve healthcare and housing in those areas. With federal law enforcement on track for a 3.8% pay raise, an employee group is calling for better pay parity across the job field. The Federal Law Enforcement Officers Association says some personnel were excluded from the law enforcement raise this year. While eligible positions have not been announced for 2027, the association is now urging the Office of Personnel Management to take a broader approach in deciding who qualifies. In a recent letter sent to OPM, FLIOA also called for a retroactive pay increase to all law enforcement personnel who were excluded from the 2026 adjustment. And Immigration and Customs Enforcement wasted millions of dollars in funding on efforts to expand its detention facilities. That's according to another Government Accountability Office report, which says ICE needed to act urgently to head off more waste. The office says it found at least $20 million in unrecoverable costs at part of ICE's $1 billion purchase of 11 warehouses. Find these stories and more at federalnewsnetwork.com. I'm Eric White.
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18: Welcome back to the Federal Drive with Terry Girton on Federal News Network. Government agencies are still figuring out how to use artificial intelligence without losing public trust. Election administrators may be further along than many realize. According to Dr. Beth Novak, author of Reboot, AI and the Race to Save Democracy, they're developing practical ways to combine AI tools with human judgment and accountability. She joins me now to discuss what every government leader can learn from that experience. Beth, it is great to have you on the show. Thank you so much for joining me today.
0: Terry, thanks for having me.
18: There are a lot of scary headlines about AI these days, and especially when we think about elections coming up on the midterm, a lot of conversation about misinformation, deep fakes. You have a positive spin on this, and I really want to get into it, that election officials are using AI in constructive ways. Where are you seeing it show up in election administration?
0: Look, I don't want to minimize the dangers of lies, of deep fakes, of misinformation and disinformation. There are real risks out there. Propaganda is nothing new, and falsehoods are always a danger. But if we're only talking about the risks, we are not then making the investments in the things that we need to do right. So one of the things I'm excited about, things like ERIC, the multi-state voter compact that now I believe 28 states subscribe to that use AI, again, a very good pattern recognition tool to put people back on the voter rolls who are entitled to and have a right to vote. I am excited about the divisions of elections that are actually using AI to simplify voting information, to be able to put good information online in plain English and in other languages so people can understand both how to run for office and how to vote. Look, I used to work with a state that had a division of elections with a website, you know, that dated back to 1987. The ability for us to use AI as we did to go through that website and find all the places where we have conflicting information because we've just been adding information every day, as we do in government, day after day after day for 30 years. We don't ever take anything down. So that ability to use this next generation of word processor to make it easier for people to get information, to use information, and again, to translate and summarize that information, I think is really exciting. Again, it doesn't discount the risks, but we need to be talking about both sides of the story, especially if we want to make the right investments.
18: What do you think is driving election administrators to be so creative in how they're deploying artificial intelligence?
0: Well, I think the need is there. Election administrators, and I'd be interested in your perspective on this, are there to serve the public, to make it easier to have free, fair, and frequent elections, and to give more people access to the opportunity also to run for office. We also want well-informed elections. You don't become an election administrator. You don't volunteer to work at the polls. It's not for the free donuts, or I'm just back from Australia. They have something called democracy sausage. They serve hot dogs on election day, not cake, as we do here. So I think people, again, who are using these tools see it as an opportunity to make more reliable information more accessible. The Brennan Center for Justice has just done some work out of NYU, has just done some work on using AI to actually provide people with better information. So again, if we build the right chatbots trained on the right information, we can give people access to better information. And now, especially where people are getting more and more of their information from that single paragraph on Google or that one paragraph on ChatGPT, it is becoming ever more urgent in this world of what I call information compression, that election officials in particular are investing in putting out the right information. So again, not just playing whack-a-mole against the bad information, but we need to very proactively put out the right information and accurate information because it's what the search engines and the AI tools are going to pick up and what voters are going to consume.
18: Are you seeing them apply it to process change as well as information distribution?
0: So I think, again, as we are facing imminent changes potentially to how we're running our elections, and again, a lot of this is unsettled right now, and there are changes about how we are going to handle mail-in ballots, for example, and there's uncertainty about what the rules are, and especially with elections being locally administered, we have now new federal policy, we have state policy, we have court cases and contestation about what the policy will be. So AI creates an opportunity, for example, and this is something we saw when we were in New Jersey, to go through our content and say, hey, where are all the places that if the process changes, that the instructions we are giving out conflict with the current law? Where are the places where it is consistent with the current law, or where are the places we could just improve the readability of something? It's really good, again, giving better directions, running better processes, helping us to figure out even, you know, take something like, how do I give people directions to the polling place? How do I optimize for traffic? These are pattern recognition tools that are really good at spotting patterns in data. And again, used well, that's how we're using them, not to predict unpredictable complex behavior, but as a next generation of word processor. And there, I think there's so many things we can do to put AI behind the public servant. Not in front, not as a replacement for that relationship with your poll worker, a relationship with your election official, but to eliminate some of the drudgery and the tedium, and to help those people doing the very hard work of running elections to really just sort through a lot of information and make sense of it easier and faster.
18: Dr. Beth Novak is a professor at Northeastern University and the author of Reboot, AI and the Race to Save Democracy. So Beth, one of the key issues that election officials are challenged with right now is public trust. And especially when technology changes and someone comes to their polling place and says, that doesn't look like the scanner I used last time. How do I know that that's a good one? How are you seeing election officials, or what are they getting right about keeping humans, people, accountable in this process and then deploying AI and technology behind them?
0: So I think, again, it's still very early days. Don't forget, these tools are very, very new. They're changing all the time. They are, by their very nature, changeable. That is to say, we're used to the fact that OpenAI or Anthropic or Microsoft or Google seem to put out a new AI model. You know, it's not a day that goes by where there isn't a new thing. And then forget about the model, the things we build on top of them, the tools that we create to summarize, to translate, to work with information. These things are changing and we're learning how to use them. So I think it's still very early days in what we're doing. But again, coming back at its most basic, I think the exciting uses are really, in fact, quite ministerial. That's why we tend not to talk about them. It's not as glamorous as discussing the robot apocalypse, which is a very big topic in the news of whether AI will either eat all of our jobs or AI will kill all of us. Very popular headlines. If it bleeds, it leads. But especially for people focusing on government, I think a lot of these very ministerial things that people are doing to go through the voter rolls and restore people with the right to vote, to translate information, to make it more accessible, and I think to also to provide more real-time information as well as more feedback. And again, that's another early stage use, is this opportunity to not just talk at people, but to listen to them. Now, the web has made it easier for 30 years to listen. What we've had a really hard time doing in government is to actually hear what they're telling us. So we may have a feedback button. We may have a telephone hotline or a place to say, hey, here's what's not working at my polling station, or here's what's not working with a given government service. What we too rarely do in government is actually use that data. make sense of that data and turn it into something useful to say, ah, maybe we need to change what our process is at the polling place. Maybe we need to change how we're routing people to their election site. Maybe we need to have, you know, more poll workers or better cake and more hot dogs. But because we, the people on the ground, whether it's the poll workers themselves or whether it's the people who are going to vote or, again, the person providing the government service or receiving it, possess a lot of really great intelligence about what is and what isn't working and how to make it better. So the thing I'm most excited about is those governments that are saying, we're going to go out and listen and learn with the help of AI and then deliver a better service.
18: Dr. Beth Novak is a professor at Northeastern University and the author of Reboot, AI and the Race to Save Democracy. Beth, thanks so much for joining me today. Thanks for this important work.
0: Thank you so much.
18: 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This is the Federal Drive with Terry Girton on Federal News Network.
2: Today's Federal Newscast. The Navy's top civilian leader says 8 sailors who were part of the USS Abraham Lincoln aircraft carrier strike group attempted suicide during an extended deployment to support the U.S. war against Iran. The group spent an uninterrupted time at sea that set a record. Acting Navy Secretary Hung Cao provided the information to Senator Kirsten Gillibrand in a letter this week. A new class action lawsuit is seeking to recover years of unpaid differential pay for federal workers who served as military reservists.
9: 5 current and former civilian employees are asking the Merit Systems Protection Board to order the federal government to pay reservist differential pay it owes going all the way back to 2009. Congress created the benefit to protect civilian employees from taking a pay cut while on military leave during a declared national emergency. The reservists say despite the Supreme Court's Feliciano versus Department of Transportation ruling, the Trump administration continues to deny most civilian employees the compensation the court said they're owed. Anastasia Obis, Federal News Network.
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13: Jason Miller's Reporter's Notebook is the insider's guide to the federal community. 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
18: Welcome back to the Federal Drive with Terry Girton on Federal News Network. The government's overhaul of the federal acquisition regulation is intended to make it easier for agencies to adopt commercial technology. But buying technology faster doesn't automatically produce modernization. Workforce capability, requirements discipline, and agencies' ability to move away from legacy systems all matter too. Megan Peterson, Senior Vice President of Public Sector Policy and Counsel at the Information Technology Industry Council, is here to help us pull all of those threads together. Megan, thanks so much for joining me. I really appreciate having you on the show today.
1: Thank you, Terry. I'm so happy to be here.
18: I know that you have been following the revolutionary FAR overhaul process really closely. And when we think back to everything that the federal government has said about that, it's all about making acquisition faster, easier, and cheaper. Based on what you've seen of it so far over the last year or so, how well would you say they're doing?
1: Yeah, that's a great question. It certainly has been an exciting time in the government contracts world. We were thrilled to see the launch of this initiative over a year ago now, and really the process of the FAR Council issuing deviations in rapid succession for public feedback. We were certainly very active in commenting and giving the tech industry's perspective there. We have been excited by the recent tranche of proposed rules with some newly expected proposed rules coming out, and really pleased to see, you know, significant efforts to streamline the regulatory language, as well as what I think is probably even more important, an emphasis on the associated goals of training the acquisition workforce, making sure that they're understanding the changes, investing in them to ensure that they're prepared to leverage all the great improvements in the FAR and continue getting the best value for the government. So it's really been a holistic effort that is long overdue, but we have welcomed the changes.
18: Certainly a lot of attention has been placed

0: well in terms of the overall impact and how that's actually making a difference in the government's ability as a whole to move faster and be more streamlined, ultimately with the goal of promoting competition and aligning with the way commercial technologies are developed and sold in the private sector. But early indications are that the acquisition workforce is embracing this and trying their best to incorporate these innovations in their daily work.
1: Coming back to the technology space particularly, a lot of focus on modernizing tech, but also a lot of concern about tech debt and legacy systems that are still out there. How are you seeing, or are you seeing, the impacts of the FAR overhaul on how agencies are approaching their IT ecosystem, really, from what they've got on hand to what they might be buying for the future?
0: That is, I think, the key question, at least in our mind here with the tech industry, because, you know, it's no secret that the government as a whole, it's not even one particular industry or, you know, set of agencies, but as a whole, I think the government has not invested historically in its business IT enterprises. We are concerned that without those investments in, you know, the standard business systems and the security of those systems and how the government is able to use emerging technologies to incorporate and improve and enhance capacity in those systems, we are concerned that the government may not achieve the level of capacity and security that it could if those investments were, you know, commensurate with its mission. So that is something that I don't think the revolutionary FAR overhaul by itself will solve, but we are hopeful that this overall momentum associated with modernizing government acquisition will also serve as a catalyst for modernizing government IT systems. That is something that, again, remains to be seen, but I think there is a lot of work on agencies prioritizing and appropriately budgeting and planning for those additional overall tech investments as they're looking at how to move faster and accomplish more, largely with less.
1: Megan Peterson is ITI's Senior Vice President of Public Sector Policy and Counsel. Megan, one theme that comes up repeatedly in government is the difficulty of retiring legacy capability, whether it's an IT system or a business process or some other long-standing way of operating. How can agencies be thinking more creatively about retiring some of those old systems as they are modernizing to today's state of the art?
0: Yeah, that's a challenge. And we, you know, we certainly wouldn't suggest just retiring something or getting rid of it just because it is old, right? It has to have a business purpose that has to make sense in terms of cybersecurity and the type of data that the government is using the system for. But we think that, you know, as long as the government is aware of modern commercial technologies that are available, what they can potentially offer to the government, you know, aware of the cybersecurity advances and that are already baked into a lot of those private sector commercial technologies, we think that the government could be, you know, quite a bit more forward-leaning in terms of its willingness to look at options for, you know, transitioning from, hey, we've always done it this way, we've always had the system, it's business as usual, to what really is the art of the possible if we embrace these modern commercial solutions. So it's a partnership between, you know, government agencies and the private sector at all levels in terms of knowing what's out there and how those solutions can be leveraged appropriately and securely to help the government meet its mission.
1: And in a way, then that brings us back to a topic you raised earlier about the workforce, because there are a lot of provisions in the revolutionary FAR overhaul for training and development of the acquisition workforce. How are you seeing those play out? And are you seeing that workforce now sort of exhibit new ideas about how to acquire this new technology?
0: I think so. And, you know, that's actually been a trend that's been discussed, you know, for many years in terms of how do we level up and upskill the acquisition workforce. I actually started my government career as a contracting officer and still to this day say that that was the most difficult but rewarding job I ever had. I think the today's contracting professionals are expected to do a lot. They're expected to be business advisors, legal advisors, expected to understand the commodities and the tech that they're buying. They're expected to move very quickly and, you know, interpret and apply these frequently changing and fast-moving government requirements.

0: they're really on the front lines of helping the government meet their mission. So I think there is a strong need to continue the training efforts, to continue investing in the government's workforce, to continue recruiting. I know that there's been a lot of concern over a lot of great expertise of government contracting officers that have been there for many, many years actually retiring, and how do we replace that institutional knowledge? But I think there's a real opportunity, again, encouraged by the momentum from these acquisition reforms as a whole, to really look at the acquisition workforce as a specialty and to recruit and retain, the best and the brightest to be contracting professionals. It was a great, rewarding career for me. And, I'm a big fan of that being an option for folks who are interested in government service.
1: And one of the things we've been hearing from the Defense Department lately is they really feel like after about 18 months, they have changed the culture so that people believe speed is important. Back to where we started with the Revolutionary FAR overhaul, one of the key features is to speed the acquisition process. You have to have skilled and trained contracting officials, but they also need to believe that speed is important. Are you seeing that across other agencies?
0: I think we are. So there is an effort on, consolidating and combining and using existing vehicles to try to meet demands. We're hoping that that will continue into other areas. I've talked about contracting officials, but there's also a need with security professionals and how they're looking at accrediting, reviewing, deploying new technologies. That's historically been a very slow and generally automated, manual, paperwork-based compliance process. So, I think there's a lot of variables that will impact the speed of acquisitions. It starts with the strategy and the empowerment to move quickly, to take risks, to try new things, but also then the supporting infrastructure for those acquisitions, whether it's legal, security, the technical personnel. There has to be this overarching commitment as a whole, as an entire acquisition team, to do things quickly and to be forward-leaning and creative to get the best results. So we are seeing it, but we're going to continue to need that focus on empowerment and teamwork to really get there.
1: If you're an agency really trying to take advantage of the new capabilities and authorities that all of the FAR overhaul changes might allow you, where could you have the biggest impact the fastest?
0: I think it's looking at what you're already doing, looking at opportunities where you've got contracts. I would suggest absolutely starting with commercial technology, looking at your existing terms and conditions, looking at, your requirements in terms of how government specific you are and whether things can be modified to align with how commercial technologies are being developed and purchased by the private sector. That's a great place to see if you can, meet a bit more in the middle.
1: Megan Peterson is ITI Senior Vice President of Public Sector Policy and Counsel. Megan, thanks so much for your insights today.
0: Thank you, Terry. It's been a pleasure.
1: 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Up next, the top national headlines from ABC News and the Federal Newscast. I'm Terry Girton. 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
8: From ABC News. I'm Brian Clark. President Trump said on social media that his meetings with China's Xi Jinping have been very productive. But it's not clear if the leaders reached any agreement on key issues like artificial intelligence or Iran. ABC's national security and defense analyst Mick Mulroy explains China's important role in the Iran conflict.
9: China, of course, buys a majority of Iranian energy. So they have influence over Iran. They are allies. If they could become involved, that might make at least the chances to resume negotiations in earnest go up.
8: And Iran says that it's willing to reopen the Strait of Hormuz if the U.S. ends its blockade, but uncertainty continues to drive oil prices higher. ABC's Jay O'Brien says that's even as more ships were able to transit the strait on Thursday.
10: There were some glimmers of hope yesterday. About 60 commercial ships traversed the Strait of Hormuz, according to a U.S. official, most of them coordinating their movements with the U.S. military. That's the highest volume of crude oil to go through that critical waterway since July, but experts say it would need to be sustained for months to bring prices down. Meantime, mortgage rates just passed 7%, their highest since January of last year, driven up in part due to concerns about inflation tied to that war and the size of the federal debt.
8: A nor'easter means it'll be a rainy weekend for millions from the Carolinas to New England, but ABC chief meteorologist Ginger Z says the wind is a major threat.
11: There are pockets of high wind warnings from Delaware all the way up to eastern Massachusetts for gusts above 60 miles per hour. So that's the type that can take out trees and power lines. Most of the coast is still dry, but the winds are starting to pick up by 5 p.m. tonight. Then the rain comes in with it.
8: And rain will be a major issue in Hawaii. Hurricane Nolo is passing past the islands and parts could see more than a foot of rain. The governor is urging people to make preparations now. 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
13: It's not just fuel prices going higher, as ABC's Stephanie Ramos explains.
14: Bloomberg reporting that PepsiCo is raising prices on some of its popular snacks and drinks just months after cutting prices by as much as 15% in an effort to win back shoppers. Bloomberg says prices will rise on bags of Doritos, Ruffles, and Sun Chips, along with some Tostitos salsa and Fritos dips. Some soda prices are also expected to rise, with the changes coming as early as the end of this year or early 2027.
13: The tech industry is dealing with backlash to massive data centers, so in order to find a place, ABC's Jim Ryan says the industry is looking up.
15: One solution to the noise, the electricity, the water use that data centers present on Earth is to put them in space and power them with the sun.
16: Once you start looking at solar power and think, how can I make that as simple and efficient as possible, doing it in space in the right orbit becomes the natural answer.
15: Dr. Travis Beals on Google's website. He heads Project Suncatcher and hopes to send AI-crucial computer chips into space next week, a very early step toward building an orbiting data center. Jim Ryan, ABC News.
13: A private robotic spacecraft fell to Earth after it failed to rescue an aging NASA telescope. Catalyst Space Technologies says Link re-entered the atmosphere overnight. It could not salvage the Swift Observatory. That observatory is expected to re-enter the atmosphere in November. I'm Brian Clark, ABC News.
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17: Today's federal newscast, the Pentagon has struggled to provide critical support services to its members at remote military bases, in part because it doesn't have a good definition of what a remote base is. That's the finding of a new GAO report that says getting a better handle on what constitutes a remote and isolated base could help improve healthcare and housing in those areas. A new class action lawsuit is seeking to recover years of unpaid differential pay for federal workers who served as military reservists.
18: 5 current and former civilian employees are asking the Merit Systems Protection Board to order the federal government to pay reservists differential pay it owes going all the way back to 2009. The reservists say despite the Supreme Court's Feliciano versus Department of Transportation ruling, the Trump administration continues to deny most civilian employees the compensation the court said they're owed. Anastasia Obis, Federal News Network.
17: 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I'm Eric White.
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20: The security clearance process is complicated. Policies are confusing, continuous vetting is expanding, and national security professionals everywhere are asking the same thing. What does this mean for me? Whether you're applying for your first clearance or navigating new reporting requirements after years in the system, the questions aren't always easy, but the answers matter. That's why we're here. This is Security Clearance Insecurity on Federal News Network with hosts Lindy Kaiser of Clearance Jobs, federal employment lawyers Elizabeth Baker Pham of KCNF, and John Barry of Barry & Barry PLLC.
21: Hi, this is Lindy Kaiser with ClearanceJobs.com and welcome to this episode of Security Clearance Insecurity on Federal News Network. National security has definitely never been a slow-moving business, but right now the pace of change feels relentless. So artificial intelligence, cyber threats, geopolitical competition. And when it comes to where we go to find out about all of these things, that's where the Cipher Brief comes in. It's a national security-focused media organization. If you're not following it, I encourage you to do so. And today, very pleased to have their Chief Operating Officer at the Cipher Brief here to talk about the national security conversation, what's changing, what's trending, and helping us get ready for the 2026 Threat Conference. So thank you so much, Brad, for joining me on the show today.
0: I'm excited to be here. Thanks for having me, Lindy.
21: Set the stage. I always assume everybody knows the Cypher Brief. If you know, you know. But assuming somebody doesn't, kind of walk us through the Cypher Brief, who you are, and kind of how you just said it was the 10-year anniversary, which I'm ashamed to say I did not know. So kind of the origin story of the Threat Conference specifically as well.
0: Yeah, for sure. So 10-year anniversary of both the cypherbrief.com, which I'll talk about, and also the Threat Conference. Started publishing back in 2016. So I describe the Cypher Brief. We are like the Wall Street Journal or Politico. We're a lot smaller and we're narrowly focused on national security. We don't do politics. We don't do travel. We don't do entertainment. All we do is national security. And then within that description, I would say, if you're a NatSec geek and you watch the unclassified, you know, IC briefing to Congress every year, you know, those topics that the United States government tends to focus on. Generally speaking, those are the topics that the Cypher Brief, you know, you'll read a lot about on the pages of the Cypher Brief. So obviously the Russia-Ukraine war, U.S. competition with China, emerging technology. Can't look away for a second for what's happening, you know, in the Middle East. Generally speaking, any year the Middle East is interesting, in particular right now with what's going on with Iran. And then, of course, you know, you mentioned it off the top, artificial intelligence has dominated the headlines for most of 2026, doesn't appear to be slowing down. These are the things that we tend to write about. We publish on the cypherbrief.com. We have newsletters, podcasts, and as you mentioned, we do a big threat conference every year. This is our 10th one. That's a quick overview of what we do at the Cypher Brief.
21: I was going to pull this out, which I'm shaming myself. So I have notes from the conference last year that I took. I was like, a case study on the kind of, you kind of mentioned that the kind of conference it is. It's the kind of conference that you take notes at and you keep at your desk, right? So you want to kind of follow. So kind of want to speak to that, like year over year change. It just seems like, to your point, like minute by minute, things are changing, let alone year by year. So what are you kind of seeing in the shift between over the past year since you last gathered?
0: You know, since we gathered there last year, I think if you remember the sort of scene setter that Dr. Michael Vickers and then later General Petraeus both gave masterful sort of global overviews of what was happening. And at the time, everyone in the room after those briefings felt like, oh my gosh, can it get any, what, more stressful, more dangerous? And here we are a year later, and the answer is a resounding yes. Like the world has gotten, just in terms of threats, just in the last 12 months since the last threat conference, enormous numbers of threats materializing in very novel ways. Just this week alone, last week actually, headlines that read like fiction. Can AI kill humanity, right? That's the top headline that we're all reacting to this week. We've seen a headline where the U.S. admits for the first time officially, we have weapons in space. And increasingly, there are drones that are encroaching into NATO territory on a regular basis that are being kinetically shot down and destroyed. All of that is new since last year at the threat conference. And it seems to be gathering speed at a pace with which organizations, institutions, agencies, the media, we just can't keep up with it. And so I think as we go into the threat conference this year, what I'm reflecting on is the speed at which these threats are materializing, the pressure that all of these institutions are under, the alliances that are being formed that are anti-Western, anti-US between Russia, China, Iran, and North Korea, and just the overall threat level that exists in the world right now is just unprecedented. You know, General Michael Hayden, it was at the first or second threat conference back in 2017, said a phrase that we have just recycled over and over again at the Cypher Brief. He said, the world has been more dangerous, but it's never been more complicated. And so I think every year that phrase has just grown in its relevance. And certainly this year, like I can't think of a time in which the world has ever been more complicated.
21: Yeah, that's a difficult conundrum, right? More danger and more complexity. And I do like the complexity layered on top of complexity. And one of the things I love about the Cypher Brief, again, when you read kind of the content, you're pulling up stories that you might not have heard elsewhere, right? So kind of when you're thinking about the trends that you're expecting to have come up at the conference this year, which again, things move so fast, you might not even know yet, got a whole month and a half to go, but the trends that you expect or the topics that aren't being talked about anywhere else that you're hoping to focus on or hoping to highlight, do any of those come to mind?
0: Yeah, I think I'll riff through a few that I expect we're going to see a lot of like intense dialogue around. Obviously, one is artificial intelligence, both from what we're reading about in the news, you know, is AI going to kill us all? But then also the impact on artificial intelligence and the intelligence community, how an analyst does their job. That's been something we've really been digging in on for a number of years at the Threat Conference. And then increasingly autonomous weapons, artificial intelligence's role in combat and weapons. I expect that we'll hear a lot about that. We have a relatively new cybersecurity strategy from the second Trump administration. It calls for increased offensive and defensive capabilities, better coordination with the private sector. One of the great things about the Threat Conference is you get to talk and listen to people who have likely maybe participated in writing that strategy, but certainly are able to talk to us about how that strategy is being executed. So that's another area. Third, I would say the conflicts. We'll call them the Russia-Ukraine war. Ukraine is increasingly stressed on resources, air defense, at a time when Russia is, you know, not slowing down and we're approaching the winter. So that'll be one. And I'll add no real signs of a realistic peace deal on the table there. And then obviously what's going on with Iran. Obviously, it's a very critical situation, whether we call it a war, a conflict, whatever. It's obviously going to be the talk of the crowd there in the ballroom. And then finally, I'll say, and this is an area that we've been doing a lot on in the Cypher Brief in the last 6 months to a year, is what we call this concept of gray warfare. Cypher Brief expert Dave Pitts, former senior CIA officer, has coined this phrase called gray warfare or endless warfare, which exists below the level of kind of kinetic tanks and jets fighting each other. But Russia, Iran, North Korea in particular are really bringing those asymmetric threats to bear against the West writ large, and in particular the United States. So if an area that I feel does not get enough visibility is how America's adversaries are using those kind of asymmetric tools to target, to influence America here in the homeland. So that's something that the Cypher Brief community has been paying a lot more attention to. We'll hear a lot more about everything else at the Threat Conference, but I think those four areas are going to be super interesting to watch this year.
21: Yeah, well, you mentioned the dialogue, right? And one of the taglines is it's about who's in the room, right? So it is like that key, kind of a curated, elevated conversation about all of these things. And that's what a key value is, right? Because you can actually bring priorities into the conversation and have an intelligent dialogue about that. So kind of talk about how you've been able to do that. Because that's, I would say, one of the biggest complexities right now is getting smart people in the room to have these conversations and getting like a diverse dialogue around topics. Talk about how you're still able to curate and bring those communities and get people talking about this stuff, which again, to your point, like it seems like there's a lot of noise, there's a lot of constant churn, but sometimes refining that into a valuable dialogue is so important.
0: Yeah, it's really one of the things that we're most proud of with the Threat Conference is the audience that comes together each year down in Sea Island. This event is capped at 250 people. It's invite only. And the reason that it's invite only is we ask people to demonstrate that they are working in the national security community. That can be from a public sector employee, from the IC, the military, or many of the other agencies that are out there. We get folks from the national labs. You know, we get folks from pretty much every agency that's involved in national security. You can be working in the private sector with one of the large international corporations. You can look at the list of our sponsors, Microsoft, AWS, Google, among the top three. But many other companies have private sector, you know, roles that are directly supporting or connected to the national security mission. And then, you know, you can be a member of the academic community. Increasingly, we are seeing folks in the room that are in the investing community, hedge funds, venture capital, family offices that are investing in the next generation of emerging technology that will support the national security community. So what you find in that room is a very high level of understanding across the broad sort of national security range of topics, which makes the conversations rich, that makes the conversations urgent. We don't spend a lot of time reviewing like how we got here, admiring the problem. It's really about, you know, the thing that this community does well is they look for gaps, they look for holes in the plan and how it's being executed, and they focus on solutions. And it is, I mean, to the point. If you've been in that room, you know, like the conversations are pointed. They can be intense at times. When we walk out of there at 5 o'clock every day, at least for me, it's time for a margarita because your brain is hurting with the level of intellect that's in the room, both on stage and, you know, and in the audience. And that back and forth has just really, really turned into something special. I go to events, you know, at times all over the world. We keep this one small. We keep it curated, as you mentioned, so that the people that are in the room are really able to bring the right kind of expertise against these problems. Many people leave after the 2.5 days, we've heard this over the years, feeling as if they've been to a corporate offsite with 200 or 250, you know, of their friends. We're proud of that sort of dynamic proud of the sort of crowd that gathers every year and what we've been able to do for 10 years. I can't believe it's been 10 years already.
21: That's a huge accomplishment and kind of elevating the conversation, because this is like, these are critically important topics. And I think, you know, we at Clearance Jobs, we're always at the intersection of like government and industry and hiring and all of that. And that's what we see sometimes. Like, you don't know what you don't know on the other side of these problems, but getting into the same room to help solve them. So how do these opportunities help to kind of bridge that gap between what industry knows and what government knows, and having fruitful conversations around that?
0: Yeah, you know, I think with what government always does well, right, is they have the insights on the threats. They've got the sort of specifics on the big mission and those requirements. What the private sector has always done well is they move fast and they innovate. And even today in 2026, you know, that there's still a wide sort of gap between those two camps. I mean, the government is never going to be able to move as fast as the private sector. They will admit that. And oftentimes the private sector doesn't have the full picture of what the government's mission really is. Like, there could be some miscommunications or just misunderstandings on both sides of the coin. When you layer into that what we've seen with Ukraine and the influence from the innovation that Ukraine has been able to bring about to, you know, halt a much larger enemy, there has been an overwhelming call amongst almost everyone for the United States to pivot and actually do things more like Ukraine. Move faster, stop spending money on things that are irrelevant by the time they get into the hands of the warfighter, reduce red tape, reduce bureaucracy. And so all of those things kind of get thrown into the mix down at Sea Island. And what happens is, you know, for example, we're going to look deeply this year into the efforts around defense procurement reform, something I'm sure that you guys talk about a lot. I'm sure that almost everyone that comes to clearancejobs.com is thinking about, you know, defense procurement reform. It's going to impact, or could potentially impact, everyone, all the defense contractors, people trying to get jobs. But there's oftentimes a difference between the policy ambitions and the policy execution. And so what I value is people in the room down at Sea Island are able to really kind of fill in the gaps, bring some clarity and context around, okay, this is what we're trying and here's actually how it's working. You know, I think we're going to hear a lot of that this year. And I think that's really the value between bringing the public and the private sector together. You know, 10 years ago, the public sector was almost always kind of in the lead. And over the 10 years at the Cypher Brief Threat Conference, what we've learned is there are many times when now the private sector may be in the lead. They may be the ones doing the first movement. When Russia launched the full-scale invasion of Ukraine back in 2022, some of the large US-based tech companies were actually the first ones to get in the fight, if you will, helping Ukraine protect their data, shore up their cyber defenses. And so that's a good example of kind of how the world has changed, warfare has changed, and the private sector has a much different role to play. So it's invaluable to get the two sides together so that there's clear understanding, you know, the camps of stakeholders.
21: Yeah, no, I mean, acquisition reform, right? Not always everybody's hot topic, but and they're like, why does Clearance Jobs care? Have you ever heard of an LCAT, right? Or a labor category? Like, we can talk about skills-based hiring, or to your point, like there's policy and procedure and all of this, but sometimes you have to go back to changing really boring fundamental things if you want to actually bring the innovation to the table. And yeah, a perfect example of that was something that OpenAI talked about at last year's conference, right? How in the world of AI, that's a total shift from where we used to see, again, government being, you know, public sector being the lead. Now, private sector is often racing ahead. Again, to your point in the headlines this week, are they too far ahead when it comes to all of that? And that's also a topic that Cypher Brief was recently, you know, writing about. Are we ready for AI warfare? So is that a topic we can expect to hear more about at the conference this year? And kind of how does that, you know, play into the topic landscape?
0: Yeah, I think so. You know, General Nakasone, he's going to join us down there. I took a long read of his piece, you know, before we came on. I think the answer is not yet, but we are better informed of the stakes and what we need to do to get ready. So I think that's a fair answer. I think that's going to be a huge topic of conversation. I'm looking forward to hearing General Nakasone, you know, when he comes down there and perhaps, you know, kind of fleshing out that conversation that we had with him last week a little bit more.
21: Well, and that's a part of the, I will say, the value of the conference. Like, a lot of times, I mean, I've been in communications and media a long time. I'm chasing those people to have that conversation. At Cypher Brief, you're setting the table. At the threat conference, you're all able to kind of join together. And I will say, like, as someone who, you know, early in my career used to be intimidated by being in those rooms and in those conversations, I realized, like, you want, to your point, the VCs, the private sector, Google, AWS, all of the players that have solutions with different folks and perspectives. And it is like a unique opportunity to really get together, to have a deep conversation, and to think about these problem sets, which, again, don't have like natural clear solutions always.
0: Yeah, that's right. And I think what's been so amazing over the years is the ability to hear from folks like General Nakasone, General Petraeus, General Tim Hawk, many, many, many former senior CIA officers who have literally been on the front lines of either conflicts, dealing with threats, writing policies, leading massive agencies that are executing policy. It just provides a context around these things that you simply can't find. I can't find anywhere else. And I am so much smarter on these issues from having just been in that room and listened to how these people talk. You know, an issue that we don't talk about a lot anymore, but used to be, you know, front and center was the issue of 702 reauthorization, the domestic FISA surveillance, you know, and there's a lot of opinions on both sides of that. I've been in the room with cyberbrief experts who are involved in creating that legislation and those policy early on. And when you hear these folks who have been at that level talk about how hard they work to get it right, you know, it both reinforces the confidence in me as an American that we have incredible people working to lead our national security community. And it also reinforces that a lot of this stuff is much, much harder than most, I think, average Americans can appreciate. And so sitting in that room with those people, as you mentioned, it can be intimidating. I've been doing this for 10 years. And when I walk in that room where I get, when I get up on stage to moderate a panel, it is intimidating. And I'd be lying if I said it wasn't. But so important. The effort that we do there, I think, is so important.

0: important.
1: Well, but that's what I want, right? I want to have my, you know, intellectual capacity challenged and go to a place where, you know, I can uniquely do that. And I think that was a topic that comes up. There is so much confusion in this space. And it's kind of like we used to talk about from, again, I'll go back to procurement. People were like, hey, we need to get more like front lines. We want to get on the front lines and know what the service member actually needs operationally. And to your point, this is kind of like from a thought leadership perspective, you want to get policymakers and industry and experts from across different spectrums in the table, because it's the same when you're building policy. You don't want to do it in an intellectual vacuum would be the wrong way to do it. So kind of opening up those opportunities. I know we're close to the end of our time. I just kind of want to ask, so for someone attending the 2026 Threat Conference, which I'm sure will be an amazing group again, what do you hope they walk away kind of understanding differently about national security? Or what do you think are going to be the conversations that really matter when people leave the room?
0: I think so. First of all, what I hope people take away from, let's say this is your first year attending the Threat Conference, is the value of gathering for these conversations. You know, we are in an increasingly politicized sort of environment in the United States. There is widespread kind of lack of trust in media. And I think oftentimes, you know, we in particular in the West just want to distill things down to, you know, tell me what's the truth, tell me what the solution is. And it's, you know, it requires a lot of hard work. And I think we salute the folks that do this every day of the year, support the national security mission, and we deeply appreciate them spending their time to come together for 2.5 days in Sea Island, Georgia, to really labor over these issues and to search for solutions. So if you're in that room, I think understanding how hard the problems are, how very hard the people that are tasked with handling these problems are working on them every single day, I think you come away from the Threat Conference certainly with an understanding of that. And then, you know, I think maybe the second thing, just maybe on a geopolitical level, is underscoring how complicated things are in this world. And we have to come together in a nonpartisan way on national security, because we have to get this right. I don't want to live in a world that is dominated by our adversaries. And I don't think anyone else that is going to be listening to this episode wants that either. And so I want the West to continue to lead in this world. And I think it's important for those people in the Cipherbrief community and the influencers. And if you're reading this and you want to find out more, I'm sure Lindy will share a link with how you can do that. But, you know, we think it's really, really important to gather and to have these conversations and to search for solutions, because the world is complicated and it's not getting any less complicated.
1: Absolutely. That's right. I couldn't say any better. So tcbconference.com, did I get it right? Or search Cipherbrief. We will for sure include it in the show notes, since, again, I find myself Googling everything possible because I can't find it on my own. But is it an important conversation to be a part of? And to your point, like getting people in the room to have hard conversations, like that's what I want us to keep doing. To your point, like we want the West to win, I think, like get clearance jobs. We're pretty invested, right? We're only national security. And it's why we're really excited to be a part of it. I remember the first time I applied to be at the conference, I was scared you wouldn't let me in. Fortunately, it was a low year for you guys, so you had to let me come. But it was like, because we see talent as critical to the conversation. And so I guess for folks who are listening, if you think you have a really intellectually curious perspective on this, this is kind of a community that I'd say jump in, apply. If you don't make it the first time, maybe you'll make it another year. You never know. It is a uniquely valuable opportunity to interact and engage. We're honored to be a part of it. We're grateful to be a conversation in the room with all of these brilliant, you know, friends and people that are now friends. And, you know, if you get to go to Sea Island, it's also not a terrible place to be, Brad.
0: Not terrible. Yeah.
1: But thank you so much for being on the show. Thank you for all of the work that you do at Cipherbrief. Again, check out the Cipherbrief and check out the conference, and hopefully you'll say hi to Brad and I there.
0: Awesome. We look forward to seeing you. Thanks, Lindy.
2: Welcome to Security Clearance and Security. I'm attorney Elizabeth Baker Pham, and I'm here with Lindy Kaiser of Clearance Jobs. And today we are talking about foreign contacts during conflict and war. This is a topic that comes up relatively infrequently, but when it does, it really catches people off guard, especially when the government has concerns about foreign contacts which have already been vetted. But that's the thing about guidelines B and C, foreign influence and foreign preference. For better or for worse, they can change without the clearance holder doing anything at all. Take, for example, the current situation in Ukraine and Israel. Both U.S. allies, both countries with which someone could have had ties historically and not face extensive scrutiny. Lindy, I mean, have you seen or heard sort of through the grapevine of an uptick in B and C concerns tied to the conflict landscape in, let's say, Ukraine or the Middle East or tensions in China?
1: Well, I mean, China

0: the never-ending growth vector. I have not seen specific examples of this. I've seen less the foreign contacts piece of it, more the foreign influence piece of it. If you become, it's a very rare segment, right? But overly invested in, right, the war in Ukraine, for instance, outside of, becomes allegiance to the United States issue, right? Because you almost have your own, you've almost become a mercenary to the cause more than you have aligned to the U.S. And we had that, like, right when the war in Ukraine started, we had a huge influx of people asking us if they could go over there. I'm not the authority on how to tell you to live your life, Clarence. I should probably not be asking me. Maybe talk to some other people in your life. But we did. And we had a lot of, you know, 75% of our candidates on clearance jobs are former service members. A lot of them have deployed multiple times. A lot of them do have worked in, you know, some of them private contracting roles. So they did see there were these opportunities that had come up. Yeah, we now we also see it in Israel. A lot of people deploy there for the United States, quite frankly, right now. But there is some crossover there, right? But have you seen cases like this? I'm very curious.
1: I have. And I've seen them sort of on, in both areas. So I've seen, you know, what you're speaking to, where the actual interest in supporting the cause creates a problem in large part because of the way the individual goes about it, right? And then I've also seen the ties. So I've seen situations where someone has had ties to someone in a country vetted totally fine, and then they get a statement of reasons, or maybe it's just an interrogatory, but actually it's the, we have concerns, you need to speak about this relationship. And the thing I think that stands out to people the most or that catches them off guard is that, at least in the situations I've seen, it's not explained that something changed. It's the country status that has changed or the socio-political status of the country that's changed. It's just answer these questions about your relationship with so-and-so, or the allegation is you have a relationship with someone who's in a military position in this country. I mean, are there any other points that you would emphasize, Lindy?
0: No, I think that's such an important like distinction though, because I think what will probably blindside candidates is like assuming or overthinking that my relationship with this individual is what's changed, when, as you rightly point out, what has changed is the government's relationship with their country. And I think that helps you respond to that, because I think then people overanalyze, well, did I send a message I didn't before? And I, like, no, if it was mitigated the first time under this criteria and you can show that your relationship hasn't changed, I think that's what the government's trying to like cross over that vector. Do you have a greater bond of affection that now this other person could put into play? You know, you might have to take different steps to show a greater separation while that country in question is an issue. And that's why we talk about, hey, security clearance holders have different rules. You can't just be friends with everybody you want to be friends with, sadly, sometimes. Yep. So,
1: no, I think that's absolutely right. And really important to remember, I think the sort of final things that I would recommend people keep in mind are, you know, prior adjudication doesn't matter, right? And that is something that people can really get caught up on. Well, this was fine. It must still be fine. They must just be confused, to your point. No, you need to do it again, right? You may not, and I mentioned this a little bit earlier, but you may not, and I would say in my experience, likely not receive an explanation as to why it's an issue again. But if you sort of take a step back and look at what's going on, you very well may be able to conclude it's the change in the country status and not some secret information that you think they may have, which, by the way, if it's a statement of reasons, they have to tell you what the allegations are. But anyway, stay calm, right? Just try not to panic. They're doing their due diligence. Respond as if it's the first time. Review your prior responses too. So if you've completed an SF-86 with reporting information on this individual, you want to make sure that anything you say now is current. But do look at what you said, because whatever you knew about that relationship the last time you completed the form, however many years ago that was something that you're going to want to refresh your memory on. Do not reach out to the foreign contacts for information unless you are directed to do so. You know, I love this one, Lindy, but like, if you don't know, you don't know. Unless you're told to find out, do not ask the foreign contact for information. Exercise caution when a contact status has changed. If, to your point of, you know, there are different rules for clearance holders, if there's someone who you were loosely friends with before, and since they've enlisted in a foreign military and they're moving up the ranks, you need to be mindful of that relationship. And I will just add, anecdotal, obviously, but the instances in which I've seen this arise have been taken seriously. and they've been resolved favorably. So it's strictly anecdotal, but it's all to say that it's not a cause for panic, but it is a cause for diligence.
2: 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Thanks again for tuning in to Security Clearance Insecurity with your host, Lindy Kaiser of Clearance Jobs, federal employment lawyers Elizabeth Baker Pham of KCNF, and John Barry of Barry & Barry PLLC. Join us next time as we continue breaking down the policies, the pitfalls, and the questions every clearance holder has, even the ones you're afraid to ask your security manager.
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6: Hello and welcome to today's show. I'm Federal News Network reporter Drew Friedman. When federal employee accountability cases drag on, attention usually turns to rules and protections. A new report looks at what happens inside the process itself, where delays are most likely to occur, and how they might be fixed. Federal News Network's Terry Gerton recently caught up with the co-founders of We the Doers, Maureen Clovers, and April Harding.
7: During the change in administration and what we had sort of seen since then, we both realized that the perspective of the people doing the work at federal agencies who receive the OMB memos and the executive orders and the changes in law that affect the work really hadn't been a visible, vocal part of the government reform conversation that was emerging. So we decided to sort of stop waiting for people to ask or wait for permission and decided to start telling the stories of federal leaders and how changes affected their work and where things break down and why things don't work in government right now so that we could get to the root causes of real sustainable solutions. So that is our mission and our focus is to identify those root causes, develop comprehensive, sustainable solutions to them, and work with everyone else who's working in this space to move those ideas forward so that we can really build the government that the American people deserve. So that's how it started.
4: So Maureen, We the Doers is actually a sort of a dual meaning then. It's people who actually were doing the work of government, but also now people who want to do the work of reform. As you're thinking about this new reform agenda, how are you all actually doing your work?
8: Yeah, well, really, I think what sets us apart is a lot of the folks in the good government space have folks with more of an academic background or a lot of former Biden or Obama political appointees, some former Bush appointees, but they tend to be more Democratic. And that's great. And they have an important perspective. But they don't have the length of experience of a lot of senior executives and senior managers, and they haven't necessarily gotten in the weeds, right? For a political appointee, success is getting money out the door for your administration's new priority, you know, going to states, talking up the administration, right? But when you're a GS-15 manager or an SES, you really get in the weeds about why procurement takes so long, why it's so hard to hire and fire, why it's so hard to deliver IT systems, on time. And you see that gap between the goal, the ideal, and reality. So we really wanted to engage people who'd been in the trenches, who understood, as April said, why things break down. So for example, April and I met in November. We had our first workshop in December. We move fast. We want to show too that feds can move fast, or former feds. And we brought together seven former SESs and GS15 managers around the question, how do we make the government more effective and efficient? And in essence, if DOGE had asked you, what would you have said, right? And we came up with a very candid, unvarnished look. And that's our first report. That's on our website that came out January 20th to mark 1 year of DOGE. And we've continued that in our current report out today on fast but fair federal firing, where we brought together 10 managers with a combined 181 years of experience who collectively had tried to discipline or remove 22 employees. So we weren't just asking any federal managers. We were asking people who had really gone through this difficult process about what the process was, where it broke down, where it could be improved.
9: And let's pick up right there, because today is that report release date. April, there's a lot of personnel issues you could have focused on. As you mentioned earlier, you both lived through the downsizing in 2025. Why did you decide to pick, as Maureen said, fast but fair federal firing?
7: There are two primary reasons that that was the first thing we picked to focus on. One is because it's a really complicated, really thorny topic, and there's a lot of politics attached to that, and a lot of folks have to be very concerned about optics or existing relationships when they're talking about this. We are aggressively nonpartisan, and we also are new, and so we have less skin in the game and are able to tackle that and put forward a straw man, if nothing else, for the rest of the community to respond to. Although I think our report actually is quite detailed, and the ideas that we have are very strong and thoughtful, it's still the first thing that we have seen so far that goes into detail, that talks about how it works now. And only we are in a position also to convene that group and talk about how things work now rather than at the abstract policy level. The other core reason is because all of the foundational changes to government that we identified in our first report and that we are focused on going forward, the root causes of culture issues and sort of constraints include making sure we have the right people in the jobs. And there are many parts of that, but you can't have a healthy workforce without the ability to remove people who are not in the right jobs. And so that's just an unfortunate reality of running any business or any organization, especially one with millions of employees. Sometimes removal is necessary. And if there is a bottleneck there and that can't happen, the ripple effect of not being able to do that is extraordinary. And it prevents the kind of culture change that's going to be necessary for the next version of government, whatever we rebuild from here.
9: Maureen, certainly the Trump administration coming in made no secret that it assumed federal workforce performance was a problem and it took too long to get rid of folks. So maybe there is at least agreement on the core problem, which is it does take too long to get rid of poor performers. But what did you learn while you were doing this work that maybe took you beyond conventional wisdom? Was there some big insight there about why?
8: Yeah. Well, first, I want to say we don't agree that most federal workers are not good workers. I mean, that was something that came up over and over again, that actually most federal workers are great workers and we want to support them. And we also want to recognize that morale for those workers really suffers when you have someone in the job who's not pulling their weight. So that's part of the reason we wanted to focus on it. The big insights. So we like to really get to the root causes of what the problem is. So we kind of just keep asking why. And this one kind of shook out. There were five root causes. The first one that I do think was pretty insightful is there is no one process. So we diagrammed the process. We probably went through 20 versions, and it's on our YouTube channel. You can see it. It looks like a spaghetti monster. It's kind of choose your own adventure, like does your employee file a grievance? If so, go up here, you know, that kind of thing. But what we learned is, you know, the statutes governing removal for performance, that's 5 U.S.C. 4303, and for conduct, that's 5 U.S.C. 7513, are very, very short. I know you can't see me. I'm in the radio. I'm holding my hand, but it's like a paragraph. And then OPM has a bit more, although if you go on their website, sometimes it looks like it's a four-step process and, you know, you're all done and you can remove the employee. But what we really learned is, okay, that's what's on paper at OPM and the regs. But then you go and your agency has their own regulations, or sometimes it's really just a culture thing about when you remove someone and how difficult it is. And then each bureau has its own culture within the agency. And then beyond that, if you know, the first thing when you call HR and say, I've got an employee with a serious performance or conduct issue, they ask, well, are they covered by a collective bargaining agreement? And if so, which one? And there literally are or at least were thousands of collective bargaining agreements. So then you got to figure out what extra protections are in the CBA. And then beyond that, it's going to depend on, as a manager, which HR person and which lawyer you were assigned, and maybe which union rep also, you know, accompanies the employee. And so there is no one process, and that's what makes it incredibly unfair, untransparent for both the employee and the manager, because you don't know what you're getting. So that's only root cause one. Root cause two is that underperformers can game the system, and it's very easy to do so. So, you know, we talked to one attorney. This is a post-removal, but one attorney who said, you know, she had a case that bounced back and forth between the Equal Employment Opportunity Commission, the Merit Systems Protection Board, and the Office of Special Counsel for 10 years. And eventually they had to pay a settlement because the witnesses had died or retired or that kind of thing. But even before removal, what we found is there processes that were created for very legitimate purposes, but that are being gamed by underperformers. So in the 12 cases where we went super, super in depth with managers about exactly every step and how long it took, you know, 10 out of 12, the employee filed an equal employment opportunity complaint with their EEO office. 7 out of 12, they filed a grievance. 6 out of 12, they filed a reasonable accommodation. And 3 out of 12, they filed Family Medical Leave Act. And for the EEO and the grievance, you know, none of those were found to have merit, but it ate up a lot of time. So that's two. I'll go much faster over 3, 4, and 5. 3 and 4 are basically two sides of the same coin, that managers aren't really incentivized to hold employees accountable. And in fact, their career can suffer a setback if, you know, they're perceived as being unfair to employees or there is an EEO complaint against them, that kind of thing. Four is the culture in HR and OGC dealing with employment and labor relations tend to be very risk averse, and they're not incentivized to support the manager generally. It's a big generalization. And five is the managers don't feel like they have the tools and training to hold folks accountable. A particular pain point was writing airtight performance plans so you could say your employee was not minimally acceptable.
7: We also think that the protections and the processes and the statutes that allow employees to do things like take medical leave or get a reasonable accommodation are super important. And in fact, in the same way that being able to effectively fire someone is actually really good for morale overall, because you don't have people sort of dragging on the productivity of the high performers, the people who are using these processes as loopholes, overusing the protections in the wrong way, creates a lot of noise that makes it harder for people who really are entitled to and need those things to get an effective resolution to their issue. So we believe strongly that those are important, and we want them to be more transparent and more efficient so that we can use them the way they are intended. So it's not necessarily the intent behind the rules, but clearing out the underbrush, as you said, is going to require some statutory and regulatory tweaking.
6: April Harding and Maureen Clovers are co-founders of We the Doers, a fiscally sponsored project of the Fund for Constitutional Government. They're speaking with Federal News Network's Terry Gurdon. Most couples build a retirement plan around the assumption that they'll be navigating retirement together. But every retirement plan eventually becomes a one-person plan. That's why financial planner Tiago Gleeger says one of the most important acts of financial preparation is making sure that a surviving spouse inherits a roadmap, not a maze of decisions, paperwork, and uncertainty. He recently joined Federal News Network's Terry Gurdon for a crucial conversation.
10: You know, it's a morbid topic, but it is one of the most loving and practical planning conversations that we can have, because the idea is that our survivor, whether it's our spouse, whether it's our children, they're not having to create a plan while having to deal with everything emotionally as well. They're just following something that has already been put in place. And so there's a lot of different things that come to play when we think about this topic.
9: And why is this so important for federal employees?
10: I think, Terry, that a lot of people, when they think about retirement, they think about two people. They think about two Social Security checks, two pensions if there's dual feds, or one in the private sector, which is rare these days. And we really don't give very much thought to, what if that's not how life looks like? What if we get a curveball along the way and one of us gets sick and one of us passes early? What are we going to do? How do the finances change?

0: in retirement, losing FEHB as a survivor. And so there's a lot of different stuff that comes into play. And so we want to be thinking ahead of the time, ahead of the curve, so that we're not having to recreate the wheel right in the moment.
1: I think something that people forget is that living expenses don't just get divided by two when one spouse passes, right?
0: That's right. The idea that it's 50% cost when one of you is gone just isn't true. You're still going to have a mortgage, although sometimes people do reduce their home size and some of those expenses go down. But it's not exactly half the cost. And in most cases, it could be half the income or sometimes even less. People leave assets behind and their lifestyle changes a little bit. So it's not as linear.
1: Well, let's go back to that case of a federal employee and talk about FERS benefits. One of the benefits is the survivor benefit. How should folks think about that? Should they take a full survivor benefit, ignore it altogether, or find someplace in the middle?
0: I think this can be a very individualized decision. It's expensive, no doubt, right? When we think about a 10% cost to the pension or in some cases, 5%. That could be tens of thousands of dollars throughout the course of a retirement. If you were a high earner and you're retired for 20, 30 years, that could be, you know, six figures, over $100,000 or more that somebody is paying to potentially the survivor never even need. So we look at this expense wondering, gosh, should I really even pay for this thing along the way? So first thing is that we have to understand protecting the income is really, really critical in retirement because cash flow, which is the dollars that are coming in, the dollars that are going out, I call this the heartbeat of retirement. So we need to be really conscious about how cash flow changes if the federal employee is going to die. The second thing is we talked about this loss of health insurance. Well, there's a rule under FERS that if you don't take a survivor benefit pension and you as the federal employee pass, your spouse, if they were not a federal employee themselves, they may lose health insurance benefits. They may lose that coverage or eligibility for FEHB. So that can be really challenging. Depending on what year that happens, they might be forced to go to Medicare. And Medicare, if you're not familiar to the rules in there, if you're over 65, but you haven't applied for Medicare yet, and then you go to apply for it later, now there's tons of penalties on top. So it just gets really, really messy. So that's a big one. And, you know, so some people then look at the partial survivor benefit where they look at this and say, all right, we don't want to pay the full 10%. Can we pay 5% and then leave a quarter of my pension as a federal retiree if I pass? And the answer is yes, that does also protect the health insurance. But again, if you're leaving now a quarter of your pension, the spouse is also going to lose one Social Security, which we can talk about in a second here. So how much less income is the survivor receiving and are they even going to be able to live their lives? Right. And I think just one last thing I wanted to add about this one, Terry, there's a lot of talk out there. A lot of people hear about this pension maximization strategy where they'll talk about maybe just replacing that with a life insurance policy. And instead of paying thousands of dollars every year to OPM or to the first pension, I'm just going to take that and put it into a life insurance policy. So my spouse has that when I die. Again, in some cases that can work, but it's been very, very difficult to see a really slam dunk situation where that's appropriate for somebody. I caution people that sometimes it's a sales tactic that people will experience where people are just saying, hey, look, you know, you don't need to pay that, just buy a life insurance policy instead. So you have to be really careful when you do those analyses.
1: Tiago Glieger is a certified financial planner at RMG Advisors. Tiago, that's all really important advice. And you also mentioned Social Security. So talk to us about what happens with Social Security in a two-income household.
0: Going back to this idea of, hey, we got two checks from Social Security. It's very consistent. It's very nice. But there are a lot of rules that come into figuring out how to file for Social Security. And people think, well, that's for when we're alive. A lot of this filing strategy has to do with thinking about what if one of us is gone. And so the rule from Social Security is that if one of you passes, one of those Social Security's income streams is going to go away. Now, they do let the survivor keep the higher amount, which is why the claiming strategy that is most relevant to people is for the person who had the highest income throughout their years, therefore the highest Social Security. Usually we see that person wanting to delay their benefit to age 70 because it's not going to increase their own check only. If they die before the other spouse, that spouse is now going to receive a much higher check as well. Because again,

0: they're already going to have less income, so that higher income can be beneficial. And so the maximizing the Social Security strategy isn't always the right answer, but we have to look at filing with whether or not one of us is going to be alive 5-10 years into retirement. Are we both going to be alive 20 years into retirement? Because sometimes we make a decision on Social Security what feels good now, and not run a scenario where maybe one of us dies a decade in, and now because we committed to a Social Security filing strategy, now the survivor doesn't have enough income anymore. So I think it has to always be looked at from different angles.
1: As you're talking about all of these different kinds of assets, the thing that comes to my mind is creating a will. Is that sufficient here, or is there more estate planning that you'd recommend?
0: In general, I like to see people have four categories of documents when we're thinking about the loss of a spouse or one of us passing. The will is important. That is for sure. But trusts can also be beneficial, and trusts are not just for really rich people. Average people can get trusts and very simple, cost-effective trusts as well. But financial powers of attorney. When we think about estate planning, it's not just for when we're gone. It's for right before we're gone too. So if one of us is incapable of acting or making a decision. So financial powers of attorney are important. And then the other one are the advanced medical directives. A lot of folks think, hey, I can make a decision for my spouse if something happens and I got to work with the doctors. You cannot. If there is not a legal document in place that says you're allowed to do that, spousal rights don't give you that right, right? So there's a couple of things in there. So the will, the trust, a financial power of attorney, and then the advanced medical directives that we want to make sure those documents are in place. But beyond that, folks think that those documents are in place and that's it. They don't have to do anything else. And there's some interesting rules that have come up over the years in serving feds. And sometimes people elect beneficiaries on their accounts, and that's different than what they put on their estate planning documents, like their will. And the beneficiary elections are going to supersede those wills. So you got to be careful to make sure that your beneficiary elections match your legal documents. Otherwise, money goes to the wrong place. And if there's not a beneficiary election at all, like a bank or a house, that asset is going to go to probate unless you have some sort of joint ownership with something. So we often see houses go to probate instead of, instead of going to a survivor if it's held in single name, or going to the kids. So now you're stuck in probate, and now your heirs are trying to settle the estate, and the asset is not theirs to do very much with. And so these are all the little details and the dusty corners that we want to make sure we address.
1: Tiago, that sounds like such a long list of really hard things to do. Where should people start if they want to begin to have this conversation?
0: It can seem like a very intimidating list. And I don't want people to be scared out of what do they do next. So the first thing to remember is it doesn't have to be fancy. Just create a little chart on a piece of paper that says, here are our assets. Here's what we want it to happen. And we want to understand where the investments are, what are our sources of income. And really, this is just getting organized and making sure we understand where all of our assets are. And then we can think about, where do we want those little arrows to go? Which account goes to whom? Is my survivor still going to be able to meet their needs if they have this much income? And those are some conversations you can have together. Hey, if our income on a monthly basis goes from 5,000 to 3,000, is one of us going to be able to survive? How do we still pay the mortgage? Are there enough assets left over that I can meet my lifestyle needs and deal with what I need to? That is so much more planning than a lot of people have done so far. So starting there is a really good place.
2: 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He's speaking with Federal News Network's Terry Gurdon. And that's it for today's episode of Your Federal Life. Until next time, I'm Drew Friedman.
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8: From ABC News, I'm Brian Clark. Chinese President Xi Jinping's arrived at the White House for tea to begin the final day of his three-day visit. President Trump called Thursday's meetings very productive, but did not indicate whether the two made gains on key issues. One of those issues is artificial intelligence. An ABC national security and defense analyst, Mick Mulroy, says there are a lot of pieces at play.
9: Not only is it the issues that are directly involving artificial intelligence, but there's also the technology that goes into that, the chips that the United States has, that China wants, that Taiwan makes a lot of, the critical earth minerals that China has that we want.
8: Another key issue is the war in Iran, which continues to elevate prices. And ABC's Jay O'Brien in Washington says those prices have become a major political issue.
10: Energy officials in Maine say the average statewide cost for heating oil is now over $6. That's an 81% jump compared to a year ago and topping a record from 4 years ago, forcing Mainers to pay about $740 more to fill the average tank used to heat their homes. And that's not the only thing hurting America. Wallets. The war with Iran is also driving up diesel costs with the average price of $6.50 a gallon this morning and gas at $4.49.
8: And U.S. consumer sentiment fell to a four-month low in the University of Michigan survey, which saw sentiment fall to 48.1%. That's down 7% from August, nearly 13% from a year ago. Tens of millions of people on the East Coast are bracing for a nor'easter that could bring heavy rains, coastal flooding, and strong winds. Heavy rains also in the forecast for Hawaii. Hurricane Nolo expected to move past the islands. Governor Josh Green is urging people to get ready and to stay safe.
11: Material goods can always be replaced. Houses can be rebuilt, but we can't bring back our loved ones.
8: More than a foot of rain is possible in some areas. 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
8: Pope Leo began his visit to France in Paris, and in a speech, he warned about some of the risks of technology.
14: Our efforts in this domain must ensure that new technologies remain at the service of the human person rather than becoming yet another instrument of domination and injustice.
8: He was speaking at UNESCO, the headquarters of the UN's cultural organization. ABC News has learned that 8 sailors on the USS Abraham Lincoln and its supporting ships attempted to take their own lives during the grueling 10-month deployment tied to the war in Iran. Senator Kirsten Gillibrand of New York tells ABC News,
15: it's not appropriate when you are hearing from families, from service members, from different personnel that there might well be crisis on board, that it's not taken seriously.
8: The Navy says the number of suicide attempts is standard for a long deployment. Artificial intelligence cost the head of a financial institution her job, but it was not because it took her job. It's what she used AI to post, says ABC's Jim Ryan.
16: Jane Smith is no longer CEO at the Family First Credit Union in Michigan after she posted an AI-generated image of herself and her family wearing Lake America sweatshirts. President Trump has demanded that Canada's Lake Ontario be renamed. Smith says the image wasn't a political statement, but a joke not meant for public viewing.
8: I'm Brian Clark, ABC News.
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19: Welcome back to CBS Eye on Veterans. I'm Navy veteran and journalist Phil Briggs, reporting for the military veteran website ConnectingVets.com. Now this week, we've got an incredible interview for you about the recent raid in Venezuela, where elite U.S. military forces, like 1st Special Forces Operational Detachment Delta, or Delta Force, successfully extracted the notorious Venezuelan president, Nicolas Maduro, and brought him to the U.S. to be tried on drug trafficking charges. Shortly after the raid, my colleague, Special Forces and Ranger veteran, author, and acclaimed journalist Jack Murphy published on the website thehighside.substack.com an article entitled Bold Delta Force Raid Leads to Capture of Maduro. But what really made this article stand out from the mainstream reporting we've all seen were the incredible details that Jack was able to include as a journalist with deep connections within the intelligence and special operations community. So here to go behind the scenes of this daring raid is Special Forces veteran, my buddy Jack Murphy. Jack, welcome back to Eye on Vets, brother.
20: Hey, Phil. Thanks for having me again.
19: Always good. And thought of you, I mean, almost called you over the weekend to just be like, hey, what's really going on? And before we even dive into that, is it unusual to you, being a former Ranger, being former Special Forces, like how much we're seeing real time in an operation like this? Because I was always under the impression that these types of stories are obscure blips on the world news radar and no one ever connects the dots between U.S. intelligence, maybe CIA, maybe government. Is it weird we're even talking about this so openly?
20: Not anymore. You know, the speed of communications has, you know, sped up a lot over the last couple decades. And with social media, we saw both in Caracas and we saw in Abbottabad in 2011, you know, some of the first reports that there's a raid going on is local people on social media recording, why is there a helicopter over my city? What the hell's going on? So that's part of it. But the other part that, you know, I'm not particularly surprised that we're talking about this is, yes, these units do clandestine and low visibility operations around the world, stuff that you and I just don't hear about. But when they do kinetic operations, especially big, like centerpiece operations like this, and abduct the leader of a country out of his palace in Shanghai to a U.S. naval ship, that's going to come out in the press. Like, you're not hiding that. And sure enough, President Trump and the chairman of the Joint Chiefs of Staff, Marco Rubio and Pete Hegseth did a press conference on it, you know, just like 12 hours later, and kind of laid out, not in granular detail, but quite a bit of detail about how the operation unfolded. So yeah, we're in a new era of information transparency, where it's basically impossible to have a unit that is overtly conducting combat operations and also maintain secrecy.
1: And certainly not in a country where people have cell phones, too. You're more likely to get away with it in the middle of Central Africa than you
20: would. Conducting airstrikes and kidnapping the president. Yeah, I mean, that's going to come out.
1: All right. Let's just jump in. I'll just glean from the lead here to the article, and we'll kind of dive in from here. Because, again, this is incredible writing, incredible insight into what we just witnessed. But you kick off by saying, a bold nighttime raid in Caracas executed by Delta Force and 160th Special Operations Aviation Regiment. Cool squadron name, too, by the way. The Night Stalkers.
20: Yeah,
1: always
20: yeah.
1: Love that. That's basically the people that give the rides to the elite special operations.
20: They have the hard part of the mission, as far as I'm concerned.
1: Oh, you got to fly them in and get them out. And yeah. It's a two-way range when you're in the air.
20: Absolutely.
1: It cannot be fun dropping into a situation, no matter where you are in the world. But you described the air package overhead, totaling more than 150 aircraft. They went on to capture Venezuelan President Nicolas Maduro and his wife Celia Flores. The mission was called Operation Absolute Resolve. And as we just described here in the start, not your typical Joint Special Operations Command, a capture-kill raid, but was designed to serve as an arrest warrant based on a Department of Justice indictment against Maduro and his regime. In this sense, Delta operators were escorts to federal law enforcement officers. The preparation was over months and months. We'll get into that a little bit later this hour. The coordination of the CIA, National Security Agency, National Geospatial Intelligence Agency, and under the command of Air Force General Dan Kane, who formerly was the chairman of the Joint Chiefs of Staff, and prior to that worked as the head of the Joint Special Operations Command. So he kind of knew Black Ops firsthand. This is his bread and butter, so to speak. So having said all that, let's begin with my first question. Is it weird that we're using a military asset like Delta for something that seems more law enforcement?
20: Yeah, that's an interesting question. So the FBI hostage rescue team has a long history of working with JSOC. Delta helped stand that unit up. Many years ago, when I was doing, or I was a part of operations in Iraq with the Special Ops Task Force, we had a couple FBI agents from HRT out with us. Maybe the most direct comparison would be some of the rendition operations that Delta Force did in Libya, probably about 10 years ago now, where they went over to Libya and they grabbed terrorists. They had FBI agents embedded in their task force to actually make an arrest, because they're serving an arrest warrant that the United States has issued. And so this maintains that chain of custody, that a law enforcement officer is placing them under arrest, and they're then transported back to the United States for prosecution.
1: Okay, so not unheard of if you're in the know. Got it. What do you say to those who say he got reverse iced, though? I heard John Stewart use that term recently. ICE gets a bunch of people and then swoops them off to another country. And we here are swooping into another country and bringing somebody, a foreign national, back to ours to be tried.
20: Well, same with that Honduran drug baron that we pardoned and sent back home. But then we're kidnapping Maduro and bringing him here for prosecution. It's goofy, I admit.
1: I mean, goofy being an understatement. Is it safe to say there's some hypocrisy going on here? We pardon one drug dealing foreign leader, and then we swoop in and we get another foreign leader and bring him to justice.
20: I think hypocrisy is a fundamental part of politics, and I can even accept the hypocrisy to a certain extent, because the pragmatism that's necessary to make deals in the national or international arena. But that said, we are, in my opinion, in an era of increased hypocrisy, contradiction, incoherence, and irrationality, to the point that it's hard to reconcile any of those things or make any sort of sense of them in your mind. And I think it's part of the era we're in. It's an age of shamelessness, it feels like.
1: I like that almost as much as reverse iced. An age of shamelessness. All right.
20: Now that said, I have no sympathy for Nicolas Maduro. I have no sympathy for the Manuel Noriegas or the terrorists that we scooped up in Libya. You know, they're not good guys. Soleimani was a really bad guy, and the world is a better place without him. But the question you have to ask is, just because this action is anti-Iranian, anti-Al-Qaeda, okay, but is it also pro-America? That's the bigger question, and I think that's the question that listeners will have to come to their own conclusions about. You know, I can give my opinion, but that's all it is. I'd certainly encourage people to think about that.
1: Yeah, and that's really what the entire tenor of this conversation I hope to be. It's just something to think about, and we're going to get back to the cool guy details here in a minute, but I got to ask, do administrations, this isn't about Trump, this isn't about Obama, this is just about U.S. government in general, do they always need to seek congressional approval to make a kinetic strike against somebody that is obviously doing harm to the world? I mean,
20: so I'm not a lawyer, but the president does have quite a bit of authority to deploy military forces, particularly if there's an imminent threat against the United States. And then he would have to inform Congress afterwards, possibly, you know, get a declaration of war, all the other stuff that goes along with that. But then the imminent threat aspect of it is our government saying that, well, they're shipping fentanyl, you know, whatever drug into the United States and killing Americans, and that constitutes an imminent threat to America. How the AUMF authorizes, preparation of the battle space in Venezuela is beyond me. I mean, you're going to have to talk to a lawyer that can explain that one, because, again, that's one of those contradictions that's hard for me to reconcile. But then in the press conference, they're like, yeah, we want the oil. And you can't make the claim, though, that oil in the ground in Venezuela is an imminent threat to American lives. Like, that just doesn't make any sense.
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0: My name is Luis Fonsi. A lot of people don't know enough about Alzheimer's and dementias. We've seen it in movies, we all know somebody, but there's a lot of information that people still don't know. 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Don't be afraid to get help. Don't be afraid to put it out in the open, because it will be better for them and for their loved ones.
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3: And we're back at CBS, Eye on Veterans. I'm Navy vet Phil Briggs with ConnectingVets.com. Now, after the news broke of the recent Delta Force raid, where elite U.S. military forces extracted the notorious self-proclaimed leader of Venezuela, Nicolas Maduro, I read an incredibly detailed article about the mission from my colleague and Special Forces veteran Jack Murphy. Because of his personal experience in special operations and his deep connections in the intelligence community, he was able to get some details that were previously unreported. So here we jump into the part of our conversation where we talked about the immediate pivot from a case that targeted a drug-dealing leader that posed an immediate threat to U.S. citizens to our takeover of the entire country and their oil industry.
4: So they use this pretext of, you know, drug trafficking, and it is a pretext. I mean, you can watch that press conference for yourself, and I mean, they just come right out and say, like, yeah, we're getting oil, man.
3: Yeah, you know, and then to say it's a threat directly, the drugs themselves are a threat. I could understand Osama bin Laden was a threat.
4: Right.
3: And the whole Al-Qaeda, going all the way back to its origin, the Mujahideen, you know, I mean, I can understand.
4: Soleimani, I mean, was launching strikes. He had American blood on his hands.
3: Oh, my gosh, the countless strikes against U.S. forces in Iraq during GWAT. But then, you know, you look at Osama bin Laden and the pretext to even the war on terror with 9/11. You know, I can connect those dots and say, if you got to go somewhere and take out a bad guy, yeah. But those are different scenarios than a bunch of amped up free Americans doing lines of blow in the bathroom, you know, that they willingly chose to do at a nightclub. Those were people getting high that legit wanted to be doing it. I mean,
4: yeah, I mean, interestingly, you know, JSOC and Delta Force, they went after Pablo Escobar in the early 1990s. But that was because Pablo took down a civilian airliner. To kill, I can't remember the whole story, but to kill one person on that airliner, he blew up an airplane full of people. And that put himself in a totally different arena of international terrorism.
3: Oh, okay. So I had no idea. So there is, to some degree, a precedent with us chasing down drug dealers using military assets.
4: Oh, but sure. Yes. They were non-state actors, though, okay? They were drug cartels. This is the, you know, his presidency is deemed illegitimate. You know, the election may have been rigged and a joke, but like it or not, he was the de facto leader of Venezuela.
3: Yeah. So much more than just a drug dealer when, as you'd mentioned, just seconds later, they're like, and now that we got control, we're also going to take care of all this oil for you. Like, Okay, which came first, chicken or egg? Which came first, cocaine or petroleum? I'm not sold.
4: Yeah.
3: All right. Let's talk about preparation for this. This is where your article really gets fascinating.
5: I was amazed at some of the details you can glean. Again, I respect our community enough to know that, you know, when you say source or sources, you know, we're not naming them here, but it's not because you're just making this up. This isn't spinning yarn. This isn't a fictional narrative or a fantasy. You guys have, you as a former member of the special operations community, do know some unique individuals. It's endlessly fascinating.
4: So just to touch on that about the use of anonymous sources, I mean, there's always a question, well, why do they need to be anonymous, which is an understandable question. And yeah, a lot of times sources don't need to be anonymous. In this case, they are, because they are people in and around the United States government that have access to certain information. And if their names became public, they could potentially be prosecuted by the Department of Justice. And that's why anonymous sources have to be used. I'm a journalist. I have First Amendment rights, freedom of speech, freedom of the press, but a journalist's sources do not have those freedoms in the same way, and the government could go after them. And hence, yeah, that's why I use anonymous sources in this article, and why I even curtailed some of the information I was told. There's information about intelligence gathering and how we knew what we knew that I made a little vague in certain parts of the article. When it comes to sources, like human sources in foreign countries, you have to be very careful about that, because, you know, if one of our spies, a CIA guy, got exposed, that's really bad. But he's going to get, you know, a black eye, literally or figuratively, and kicked out of the country. If it's an intelligence source, a recruited foreign source overseas, that guy will be brought down into a basement and shot. And I mean, end of story. So you need to be really careful about that.
5: Well, you definitely treated it right here. And let's take a peek behind the curtain here. Just a couple of the facts I learned from this article. Again, talking about Operation Absolute Resolve and the capture of Venezuelan President Nicolas Maduro. And we talk about kind of the setup to this. They actually made a mock-up of where he was staying. And in addition to that, the intelligence prep work included finding out some really cool granular details. Share with me a little bit about that. Even the importance of knowing about his pets. That's
4: so cool. So that was a comment that the chairman of the Joint Chiefs of Staff made, that we were tracking where he was going, where he lived, what he was doing, even what his pets were. And that comment probably isn't too far from the truth. My understanding is that we recruited a source very close to Maduro, and I will leave it at that. The source was able to tell the United States intelligence community almost in real time about Maduro's movements. And we were tracking him in that manner for a couple weeks. As far as some of the other preparation that went into this, one of the things that really enabled this operation was a couple high-level defectors from the Venezuelan government over the last year or so. One of them was an intelligence chief. The other was one of the people that ran a state-owned oil company in Venezuela. And the CIA was able to use those guys to gain a lot of insight into what was going on inside Venezuela and figure out who we can work with in Venezuela. Who can we use as an intelligence source? Who can we use as a support agent? And we did, in fact, recruit a source network inside Venezuela. The CIA put some people on the ground in August, and they began establishing this network. As they got closer to the operation itself, they did things like emplacing various pieces of technical gear, like beacons for bombing targets or electronic jammers in key places, and these types of activities to sort of prepare the environment for the operation that was to come. So that's one part of, you know, what happened. And then, of course, the source that was recruited closer to Maduro. And then some of the other things that were done in the run-up to this, the lights in Caracas blinked out. Just as this operation was taking place, which is the same thing that happened in Abbottabad, Pakistan, when the SEALs went in to kill bin Laden. So, I mean, and President Trump, he said, we did that with certain expertise that we have. Make of that what you will. I've also been told that we took control of the communications, the military communication system, as that operation unfolded. So those are some of the things that were done in the run up to this operation to prepare for it.
5: So we have the ability to turn the lights out in just about any city in the world if we want to. That is,
4: I don't know if that's true, but in some cities, apparently we do.
5: That is wild. Yeah, I mean, I maybe shouldn't say so much as any city in the world, but yeah, just to think that at a moment's notice, the U.S. can just, you know, we need a little bit of darkness here. Let's just turn the lights off on the whole city.
4: You know, the thing is that the United States military fights at night, and they fight at night better than anyone else. But what's, you know, operating in an urban area that's well lit, turning off the lights gives them a tremendous advantage with their night vision.
5: Not to mention the fact that the power that enables the security systems just immediately goes out. So you've got, you know, a window of time there. Another cool thing you talked about as far as this mission goes, you talked about like flying in with the 160th there and masking the terrain.
4: Terrain masking, yeah. That's a technique that helicopter pilots will use. And basically you fly almost nape of the earth. You're flying like 100 feet off the ground. And what you're doing is you're positioning your helicopter's ingress path with a terrain feature between you and the enemy's radar installations. So you're using a mountain or a hilltop to conceal your movement as you come in. And then as you pop up over that terrain feature, maybe they see you, but by then it's too late. In this case, as they were coming up over that last terrain feature, we had all kinds of aircraft in the air doing suppressive airstrikes. And so they started eliminating those air defense units to create a path for the 160th pilots to fly into the target area. I believe it was a couple little birds, two Chinooks, and six or seven Blackhawks, I believe.
5: Wow, that's cool.
4: And the assault force was made up of C Squadron of Delta Force and elements of 3rd Ranger Battalion. Those were the two elements on the assault team. Again, as we mentioned earlier, two FBI HRT guys were along for the ride to make the arrest.
6: Calling all government, military, and defense industry leaders. 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
3: This is CBS Eye on Veterans, the weekly show that looks at life through the eyes of our military vets. And I'm Navy veteran Phil Briggs. Now we've been talking about Operation Absolute Resolve, where Delta Force and Elite Special Operations teams recently captured and removed the president of Venezuela, Nicolas Maduro, in a covert pre-dawn mission almost straight out of Hollywood. Our guest, Jack Murphy, Special Forces veteran and journalist, recently wrote an article for The High Side, national security news outlet, and revealed some granular details about the mission from sources whose identity must be withheld for operational security. We talked about a rare FBI unit that works alongside special operations forces and was there for the capture of Maduro.
4: Yeah, the FBI HRT team is very interesting to me because they are, in a sense, operators. Some people would probably cringe at me using that term, but they're highly trained. They know how to do close quarter battle and hostage rescues, and they've gotten very good at what they do. If you remember the Bunker Boy story from a handful of years ago, mm-hmm. where that crazy guy kidnapped the kid and brought him in the bunker, and HRT successfully rescued the kid. So they are assaulters, you could say. They do diving, they do parachuting, all that special ops type stuff, but they are also badged FBI agents that can collect evidence, do investigations, and make arrests. And that's something that Delta Force doesn't do. By design, it doesn't do that because of some of the laws that we have, posse comitatus and so forth, about the military operating domestically, which actually brings me to a funny point. Going into a country like Mexico or Panama, Venezuela, wherever, and grabbing up a drug cartel guy is a time-honored technique that the DEA calls habeas grabis.
5: There's an actual term for it.
4: That's a nickname. It's not an official term, but it's a term that has been used in those communities for a while.
5: See, this is the stuff you get by talking to Jack Murphy. You're not going to read this in the Post. The Times doesn't have this. You gotta be with somebody that's smoked cigars and drank some bourbon with tier one guys to get these kinds of things. Is it true, you think, that they actually built a structure similar to the where he was staying in order to practice getting in and getting out and knowing, you know, your infill and your exfill technique?
4: Yes, my understanding is they did have a full-scale mock-up that was pretty detailed, and I'm not sure exactly where there's one or two places where it could have been, but suffice to say it was in the Fort Bragg area, North Carolina, where they did those rehearsals.
5: And to think somewhere out there in America is like a group of contractors and carpenters and stuff that have this super secret contract where, hey, what are you building over there? Nothing.
4: Yeah. Nothing, dude. I think a lot of those guys are actually former special ops guys themselves that get these contracts. And yeah, you're kind of right. I mean, there are these people who are cleared, like, you know, you're at least going to be limitedly read on to whatever's going on.
5: All right. Some more fun facts from this article. Talk about some of the military hardware or just, you know, what is in one of these mission sets. You'd mentioned 150 aircraft, but talk to me a little bit about like some of the tools we use just in the nature of these type of operations.
4: Oh, well, I mean, I think most people are familiar at this point from films, if nothing else. You know, these guys are jocked up with the body armor and night vision and all kinds of weaponry. But they're also going to carry all kinds of manual ballistic and explosive breaching tools. That's going to be a big thing, especially in Latin America, if you've ever been down there. There's a lot of security. There's a lot of barbed wire. There's a lot of heavy doors that you would have to get through. And as the operators came up and they cleared this structure, Maduro was in the process of trying to close the steel door on a panic room that he was trying to hide in. And that's when the Delta guys caught up with him and he was placed under arrest. Him and his wife were both placed under arrest.
5: And then, of course, the aircraft we're talking that are, you know, above just for the opening salvo of a mission like this, the aircraft, you know, are everything from what, F-22s and
4: Yeah, fighters, bombers, remotely piloted drones, all that stuff is up there. I should also mention, too, that this operation involved the deployment of a Ranger battalion, a Delta Force squadron, and a SEAL Team 6 squadron. And the SEALs hit secondary targets in Venezuela at the same time that all of this was going on. And unfortunately, I'm not totally understanding just yet what those targets were. We'll probably find out about that in the future. But they were involved.
5: Let's take a sidebar real quick and just talk about what appeared to be what a photo that Trump himself had posted to his Truth Social account of a captured Maduro in what appeared to be a DEA jacket. At what point did he get the Nike tracksuit, do you think?
4: So I think that happened once they got on the USS Iwo Jima. When the assault force came back and landed on the Iwo Jima, that was when Maduro was transferred from FBI custody to DEA custody. And I imagine that's because FBI did the op because they have a long relationship with Delta. But the indictment against Maduro is for drug trafficking. So he was turned over to the DEA, and they maintained custody of him, bringing him back to the United States.
5: Oh, okay. So there's a little more signaling going on than what we think with these pictures. You know, the DEA jacket shows that he's wanted on drug crimes. The Nike tracksuit shows, like many tracksuits through the generations, that he is a drug dealer.
4: Need some more gold chains, maybe.
5: Right, or something. Should have let him take his sleep mask off at least. I don't know what that was about, but that's,
4: it's interesting that picture. I mean, Trump posted it, so I mean he had his reasons. But I'm told that Maduro has been treated as a de facto head of state. That's why they didn't put him in an orange jumpsuit, and they didn't they tried to keep him away from the news helicopters. They didn't necessarily want to do a perp walk with him. And I've also been told that he's been video recorded almost constantly since they grabbed him up. The reason being, in case the Department of Justice or the military at any point has to refute allegations that torture was used. So they want to have, you know, irrefutable evidence.
5: All right. So it's more than just my comical take on fashion. Got it. Okay. All right. So many fascinating things in this article. This wasn't without sort of a two-way fight, though. And I hadn't heard until I'd read this article that we were hit by enemy fire.
4: Yes. I'm still finding out more about this operation and may end up writing more about it. I've been told that the number of enemy KIA during this operation is somewhere around 80. That includes, according to the Cuban government, 32 Cuban officers that were ostensibly Maduro's bodyguard, which tells you a couple of things. Obviously, there's a Cuban nexus to all of this. But furthermore, why does Maduro need Cubans to guard him? He doesn't trust his own countrymen to do that. Somebody that has popular support is, you know, going to have people from his country guarding him, right? If he was a legitimate leader. So these are questions to ask. I'm told that there were two civilian casualties. We blew up a radio tower and it fell over on a shack that, you know, some local civilians were using as a home. So, I mean, any kind of collateral damage is tragic, but I do think they tried to minimize it as best they could on this operation. As far as other engagements, I mean, one of the helicopters got shot up on the way in, but maintained, you know, it was flyable, and they continued with the mission. And then on the way out, there were more suppressive fires from airstrikes, and it sounds like the helicopters may have suppressed some enemy positions as well.
5: Which, again, speaks to what you said at the top of the interview here, is that, you know, some of the biggest heroes are not necessarily the guys kicking in doors, but it's the 160th. You know, the Night Stalkers flying in. I mean, you're flying the plane. You're not, you can't even really defend yourself that well.
4: It's hard to articulate to people just how talented those pilots are, and the things that they can do with their aircraft. You'd be amazed. I've been on them and watched them set a helicopter down on a street in the middle of Mosul, Iraq at night with telephone wires and electrical wires all around us fluttering in the rotor wash. And they're able to maneuver that aircraft just in the perfect place, get you right down, put you where you belong. I've been on little birds landing on rooftops and stuff like that. I mean, again, not trying to like make this about me. I'm just saying it's it's incredibly impressive what those pilots are able to do.
5: So cool. Yeah. In fact, I remember talking to the author of the book, The Making of a Night Stalker, incredible book. And even in your memoirs, I was it your memoir that talks about John Waning or where you're sitting on the...
4: That might have been me.
5: Yeah. Yeah. You described the term for sitting on the edge of the chopper, you know, the gun ready, sitting almost on the, like a horse.
4: Yeah, sitting on the pod of the little bird facing forward. Yeah, John Waning it.
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1: 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And we're rolling into the new year with a story as explosive as the fireworks on New Year's Eve. Jack Murphy, a Special Forces veteran and journalist, recently dropped an article on the High Side, national security news outlet, that gives us a behind-the-scenes look at the capture of the notorious president of Venezuela, Nicolas Maduro, by U.S. Special Operations. We'll wrap this hour with a deeper look into the mission, an interesting note about the U.S. Navy's role, and hear some important takeaways from Jack, who's personally been involved in classified missions as a Ranger and Special Forces. USS Iwo Jima. Just a little bit about that. Like, so he went from his compound and we got him and then flew to a Navy ship.
4: Right. I believe they launched from that ship also. So off the coast, and I mean, I'm not a Navy guy, but the Iwo Jima is like an amphibious strike aircraft, I think it's called, or amphibious assault craft.

0: to the men and women of the USS Iwo Jima. You guys are awesome.
1: Yeah, especially whichever, you know, lowly private got wind of the operation and bet on, what is it, Poly Market against the Maduro regime the day before the operation. Did you see that?
0: No.
1: Yeah, somebody got on there, and, you know, this one of these things where you can, like, bet against futures. It's like short selling, basically. And this guy, we don't know who, short sold the Maduro regime, that it was going to be, hit in the next 24 hours than it was. And this guy put, like, 40,000 in, and he drew, like, over $100,000-something the next day. And I have no idea who that was. I'm telling a joke that, you know, I imagine some, like, private chipping paint on the hull of the aircraft and gets wind that this mission's taking place, sees the helicopters taking off, and gets on his cell phone. It's like, bye, bye, bye.
0: That's the E4 Mafia for you, baby. That is a brilliant.
1: Would it surprise you, though, if that came out, if that was the case?
0: Not at all. That would not, as a former E4 and, you know, kind of a derelict myself, that no, definitely not surprising at all. I think it's only a matter of time before we can bet on war things on DraftKings or on, you know,
1: FanDuel. That's what they're already doing that on. Yeah, I think it's called Poly Market.
0: You're such a nerd, Jack. I love it. You know all these dark things about the internet. That is great.
1: Yeah, it's my speciality.
0: The Dark Corners of the World, featuring Jack Murphy, your host. Let's look forward a little bit now. We've talked so much about this mission and kind of behind the curtain, but it remains to be seen, you know, after we pick up Maduro, he gets brought all the way from this Venezuela Navy ship. He's in New York. He's rooming with P. Diddy or something there in a jail in Brooklyn. Trump comes out and says, we're going to run it. Meaning the U.S. government. What the heck does that mean?
1: Yeah, I mean, it doesn't really mean anything, does it? You know, when we go and do these things, so often the transition plan is simply, good luck, bro. You got this, you know, and you know, we've seen how that works out, and all of our partner forces from South Vietnam to Afghanistan to Iraq and elsewhere. But I think, in my understanding of this operation, is, you know, despite some of the bluster, that this operation was seen more as a policy change rather than a regime change. And now we get into a game of semantics, of course. But why I point that out is that we removed Maduro, but we left the other key leaders in Venezuela in place. We didn't remove them. And so we're hoping to create this sort of like leadership gap that will be filled with new people that are more amenable to working with the United States government. And I think that's what Marco Rubio and Donald Trump are looking for, is a sort of fresh batch of leaders in Venezuela that are willing to work with, frankly, American oil companies.
0: Mm. You know, anytime you do that, you run the risk of like, okay, you have a policy initiative and you've rolled out your military assets, you've deposed a leader. So you own the policy on paper, but you don't own the back streets in the rural heartland of this country. So what happens, as we saw in Iraq and Afghanistan, the locals can be easily turned to think that, well, now this is an anti-colonial, an anti-imperial initiative, and get out the big, bad American Westerners and fight for your right to party.
1: Yeah.
0: Do we run the risk of these, and what's the group I've heard about? Colectivos? The people that are loyalists to Maduro? Do we run the risk of them running around the street saying, look what America's trying to do to you? It's stealing our natural resources. Like, do they run this risk of this whole thing going sideways now on the back streets? Because people are like, yeah, I don't want to get ripped off by an American.
1: Yeah, no, there's definitely a risk there. And there are many Venezuelans who are understandably upset by this and upset by the instability that their government is going through right now. You know, even if everything goes according to plan, I've been told that America's reception in Venezuela is going to be icy, to say the least. There's going to be a bit of an uphill battle there. But it's also telling that there hasn't been like riots in the streets. There hasn't been like a resistance organization or insurgency kicking up in Caracas or elsewhere. You haven't seen any of that. And what can we take away from that? I mean, maybe it's that people are you know, kind of okay with him going. You know, this is, he may have outlived his welcome, not for me to say, but that there haven't been like widespread protest movements or whatever. It seems like maybe

0: It's not the biggest thing over the long term, but I mean, it remains to be seen. I mean, you're right. Like, all of this could go sideways very quickly.
1: So, like, basically, if the average Venezuelan's daily life doesn't radically improve or at least feel like it's on the road to improvement, those people that were pretty impartial or frankly disgusted by Maduro, they could easily be swayed to be like, yeah, 6 months in, a year in, life just gets even worse. They could be convinced that this whole thing was, bad and it's the dang Americans' fault.
0: Yeah, I mean, the VP was sworn in after Maduro was kidnapped, and it remains to be seen how much popular support she's going to have, but right now she has some support. Yeah, I mean, it is a sort of transitory time for the Venezuelans, and I mean, I understand that everyone feels very nervous down there.
1: And it just kind of echoes of GWAT to me because I'd imagine in all those cities, there was a time when they were like, yes, Saddam Hussein's gone, thank you. And then it's impossible to get your daily life done. And a year and a half later, you're like, what have you done?
0: It becomes, even the people who supported you, who didn't like Saddam or didn't like Maduro, but then 5 years later, they're like, why are the Americans still here?
1: Yeah.
0: Like, why are you still in my country? I don't get it. What are you doing here? And, we can say that it's not colonialism, but if you have 100,000 American soldiers in South Vietnam or in Iraq, or if you put a lot of troops into Venezuela, that feels a hell of a lot like colonialism to the people that live there. And sometimes we don't really understand that as Americans.
1: Now that's where we'll leave it for this week. But to hear the full interview with Jack Murphy about this covert mission, you gotta check out the CBS Eye on Veterans podcast. And for more incredible national security reporting, you gotta check out Jack Murphy on the High Side at highside.substack.com. I'm Navy veteran Phil Briggs, and we'll be back again next week with more stories from our incredible military vets on CBS Eye on Veterans.
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7: 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When's 0 degrees not zero? 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
11: For myself and my wife during this visit.
12: It's unclear what the two leaders discussed at their meetings this week or what policy will come of any of it. Even still, President Trump said today that it's been a productive visit.
13: We've made great strides. Very positive for both countries.
12: The group is now on its way to the National Archives for a tour. The three-day visit comes against the backdrop of a growing trade war with China, an increasingly fervent debate over artificial intelligence, and the war in Iran. Speaking of that conflict, Iran's president is among the many world leaders gathered in New York City for the UN General Assembly. ABC News Chief White House Correspondent Mary Bruce.
14: Our Martha Raddatz, it's getting to spend some time with the Iranian president, meeting him at the UN, getting a remarkable look and window into what he thinks of this war and where it is heading. He says, quote, it is impossible for the U.S. to make Iran surrender, even though he acknowledged, quote, the U.S. has the power to destroy anything and everything. He also claimed that most of the U.S. bases in the region are no longer usable.
12: A 17-year-old student was killed in a shooting outside Westbury High School in Houston today. Police say they believe this to be an isolated incident and that there was never a threat inside the building. That suspect is still at large. A nor'easter has developed off the coast of North Carolina, sparking severe weather warnings up and down the eastern seaboard. ABC News chief meteorologist Ginger Z.
15: The coastal advisories all the way from South Carolina up to Maine, those waves up to 12 feet. The piling of water will only be added to by tops 2 to 6 inches of rain.
12: Wind gusts up to 60 miles an hour are possible for parts of the Northeast tomorrow. 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
12: The rising price of groceries is hitting the chip aisle.
14: Bloomberg says prices will rise on bags of Doritos, Ruffles, and Sun Chips, along with some Tostitos salsa and Fritos dips. Some soda prices are also expected to rise, with the changes coming as early as the end of this year or early 2027. Now, the chip increases expected to be in the low to mid single digits and still below where prices were before those cuts.
12: ABC's Stephanie Ramos. Some retailers like Aldi and Costco are reducing prices on some items. Meanwhile, borrowing costs are rising and the bond market has hit record highs. Poll after poll has shown a majority of Americans oppose data centers being built in their communities. And as ABC's Jim Ryan explains, one solution being floated is to launch them into the final frontier.
18: One solution to the noise, the electricity, the water use that data centers present on Earth is to put them in space and power them with the sun.
19: Once you start looking at solar power and think, how can I make that as simple and efficient as possible? Doing it in space in the right orbit becomes the natural answer.
18: Dr. Travis Beals on Google's website. He heads Project Suncatcher and hopes to send AI-crucial computer chips into space next week, a very early step toward building an orbiting data center. Jim Ryan, ABC News.
12: Today is September 25th, 9-5, now known as Dolly Parton Day, after her song 9-5. Celebrations taking place all over the country. I'm Mike Dubusky, ABC News.
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0: today's federal newscast, the Pentagon has struggled to provide critical support services to its members at remote military bases, in part because it doesn't have a good definition of what a remote base is. That's the finding of a new GAO report that says getting a better handle on what constitutes a remote and isolated base could help improve healthcare and housing in those areas. A new class action lawsuit is seeking to recover years of unpaid differential pay for federal workers who served as military reservists.
1: Five current and former civilian employees are asking the Merit Systems Protection Board to order the federal government to pay reservists differential pay it owes going all the way back to 2009. The reservists say despite the Supreme Court's Feliciano versus Department of Transportation ruling, the Trump administration continues to deny most civilian employees the compensation the court said they're owed. Anastasia Obis, Federal News Network.
0: 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I'm Eric White.
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4: Welcome to Leaders and Legends in Government with Aileen Black on Federal News Network. One-on-one interviews with the people who've left a lasting imprint on the government and the nation. Now your host, Aileen Black.
5: Today, I'm delighted to welcome Terry Dakai, one of the most respected technology and public sector leaders in America. Throughout her extraordinary career, Terry has helped transform how government uses technology to better serve citizens. She has served as the CIO for the state of Michigan, the state of California, and was the IO for the Department of Defense, now the Department of War. She continues to shaping the future of digital government through her work through the Center for Digital Government today. And Terry, it's just wonderful to have you on Leaders and Legends. Thank you for joining us.
6: Well, thank you for having me, Aileen. I really appreciate it.
5: So Terry, before we start talking about technology, which, you know, I always love to talk about, I'd love to start with a little bit more about you as a leader and your leadership journey. Looking back, what sparked your interest in really becoming this really, really big leader in technology?
6: Well, Aileen, I'd like to tell you that it was very well planned and that it was a part of a strategic mission, but it was really more just looking at my interest. I actually started life as a programmer and a COBOL programmer of all those, you know, crazy things in the world. But I was in the automotive industry, and what I realized at some point was that while I love the technology, what I really loved was how the technology was making an impact to the business. And of course, this was many years ago. So, you know, in many ways, it wasn't recognized that technology was making a difference in the business. And I think that sparked my interest in kind of focusing more on the business, which then kind of leads you into that broader perspective, needing to be able to express yourself in business terms. And I think that it was really more of an evolution than necessarily, you know, saying to myself, wow, you know, I want to get here and then I want to be in leadership. So that was really the sort of the genesis of my journey.
5: The best careers seem not to be straight lines.
6: Exactly.
5: Now, speaking of not straight lines, you spent decades of years at Ford before making the curve into public sector. What inspired you to leave, you know, probably a very lucrative career in private sector to move into public sector?
6: Well, I'd start out, Aileen, by telling you I was dyed-in-wool, in the automotive industry. I love making cars. I know that might sound kind of crazy. And from a technology perspective, you know, I worked in engineering. I worked in manufacturing. I worked in finance. So, you know, I had kind of a really broad range, which is what I loved about being in a big company. But several things were happening. One was that in the automotive industry, there was a move to look at, you know, should the internal providers provide the technology, or are we going to go more to external service companies? And I felt like I didn't have any of that experience. I had only been inside of Ford Motor Company. So my first step was actually to move into a services company, EDS, which many of your listeners may recall from the time. And I was there for a couple of years, and I live in Detroit, you know, born and raised in Detroit. And you sort of start to think, wow, I need to have other conversations, maybe other than, you know, the automotive industry, because there's so many of us. We tend to gear toward, you know, what's Ford doing? What's GM doing? What's the competition doing? And so it really came up just out of the blue. A friend of mine had actually been a part of Governor Granholm's campaign, you know, had actually, provided some funding from his company, and came to me and said, you know, Governor Granholm's looking for a CIO. And I thought, well, you know, that would be something interesting. One of the things that I've always believed in is that if someone offers you an opportunity, you shouldn't say no. You should explore it. You should kind of talk about it and think about it. So I said, well, yeah, you know, I don't mind, and I'd be really interested in interviewing for the position. And so I went through a couple of layers, and two things really sold me, and then one was really a surprise. One was I had the chance to talk to Governor Granholm, and I really liked that she had sort of a business approach to the way that she was thinking about running government. And that sort of said, well, you know, that kind of fits for me. It kind of gives me a transition. The second was that she kind of a little bit guilted me into it. She said, you know, you've had a really long and great successful career. You need to give back and think about giving back. And you know, Aileen, that was a real turning point for me. It was something I hadn't necessarily considered in that same way, but it's been something that's been such a gift to me. But the other thing that was really interesting was I had a mentor from Ford. So I went to him and I said, hey, I got this opportunity. What do you think? And he said to me, wow, that's really great. You know, you'll be able to, you know, look at public policy and, you know, look at what government can do. And I thought, I don't think so. I think I'm just going to run data center. And little did I know that what he said was actually the case, you know, that the technology gave me a chance not just to be the operator, if you will, that I had been before, but give me a chance to really broaden, which was fantastic.
5: Throughout your career, you worked both in state government, you worked in federal government and private sector, which is pretty big different types of sectors. What leadership principles have you seen maintain, you know, a constant throughout, and or is there a difference between public sector and private sector when it comes to leadership?
6: Well, there are differences, Aileen, and I'll talk about that in a minute. But there are certain principles that remain consistent regardless of where you are. And one of them actually is, I'll start with maybe more than just leadership, but a technology principle that's consistent. And that is that the way that you think about how technology supports the business decisions and how you start from that as opposed from the technology was number one, a game changer for me. It gave me the confidence to say, I could take the experience I had in the automotive industry. There were pieces of it that I could apply in state government, and then a little bit different levers in the federal government. But there was that underlying, I've been in technology, I understand it structurally, and that really helped me from the standpoint of having a consistent point of view. I think the real difference in moving from private sector to public sector is that in private sector, as much as we think that government is very rigid and constrained and hierarchical, interestingly enough, government is more relationship-based than even the private sector. Because the private sector, you're operating within a known hierarchy. You know where the decisions are being made. You know where the dollar decisions are made, how they're made. And I'd been at Ford long enough that I kind of knew the levers and how to work that. Coming into state government, it was so much relationship-based. It was so much based on prior relationships that people had in government. And then, of course, you take a state government like Michigan, that's one thing. We can talk about the federal government later and Department of Defense. That was a whole nother step function. And so I think that my ability to work collaboratively, the time I spent on relationships and collaboration were different in state government. And it took me a while to kind of understand that. The last piece I think that is important is in government, there's not a, if you will, way to judge, are you better than this state or that state? Are you doing the right things? Whereas in the private sector, you know, it's based on ROI, it's based on, you know, some real demonstrated financial measures. And so there's this kind of cooperation, co-opetition between the states, which was fantastic. I mean, certainly in the automotive industry, we shared amongst ourselves within a company, but, you know, did we do that much collaboration between a Ford and a General Motors? Maybe not quite so much. And when you get into government, particularly state government, I found it to be a much more collaborative environment in that regard. But at the same token, you needed to pull different levers and communicate differently to demonstrate your value.
5: I'm speaking with Terry Dakai. After the break, we'll talk about leading transformation inside of some of the world's largest, most complex organizations. 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I'm Aileen Black.
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5: I'm Aileen Black, and today I'm talking with Terry Takei. Terry, you have led some technology organizations through some huge, enormous transformations. I remember at NOSD when you were changing some things. But when you begin a major change initiative, I mean, and I'm talking major, how do you even begin to start to get your team focused on the objective?
6: Well, Aileen, before we even start and even getting the team focused, one of the things that I've always felt about technology is you can have the worst technology in the world, but if your, quote, customers love it, it's a success. You can have the most complex, wonderful technology, but if the business doesn't really recognize it, if they don't know how to use it, it's a failure. And so that's where I've always started my teams, is to say what we have to do is we have to connect with whoever is going to be using this technology, number one. Number two, we have to understand who are the key decision makers, because change and major change means major change in the business. The technology almost becomes irrelevant to some extent. You just follow along. And then how do you engage those individuals to partner with you so that it's a part business and it's a part technology? That I really learned at Ford Motor Company, because I did several big global systems. And the amount of time that we spent making sure that we were connected with engineering, making sure that we were connected with manufacturing. You know, one funny story I'll tell is I took a position doing plant floor systems at the time for our body and assembly division at Ford. And the first thing that I did was to go to a plant manager's meeting because, you know, we were running some technology. It wasn't necessarily very popular. And I didn't think much of it until I showed up at the plant manager's meeting and my boss was there. And I didn't tell him that I was going to the plant manager's meeting. And the thing about that was so interesting is I had gone and met with one of the plant managers ahead of time. And he's the one that invited me to the meeting. And because I had taken those steps, you know, he introduced me. He said to all of these plant managers, you know, Terry's here. She wants to hear what we have to say. And that was really the start of being able to reach out to those plant managers. And it was a kind of a business relationship that I kept even when I left that job and went to other jobs where I needed that cooperation. So I think number one, you know, that's so important. But the second piece to your point about how do you get your team organized is really, again, to help them understand that they are going to play a key role and to listen to them in terms of what needs to come next. And then to get very focused on what are the deliverables that are going to make people feel successful. You know, I think that everyone in your team wants to feel they're contributing. This whole idea that people just come to work to come to work, you know, it's not something I've experienced. People want to be successful. And so being able to define that, but still let the team figure out how to get there, I found those are the two kind of things that, approaches, I guess, if you will, that I've always used. You know, to try to really drive ahead.
5: Government today is balancing so many issues with cybersecurity, AI, workforce shortages, modernization without budgets, all at the same time. How has leadership changed since you became a CIO? Do you think it's more complex? And in talking about the initiatives of being able to balance those things, what do you see?
6: Absolutely, Aileen. I think it's become much more complex. You know, when I first started at Michigan, it really was much more about the infrastructure, right? And many CIOs, unfortunately, are actually on a rate basis. So they were getting judged very much on, were the servers running? You know, was something broken? Did people get email and so on? And over time, even though the technology was running government at that time, particularly state government, but actually also at DOD, it wasn't something that people thought about. It's like, well, yeah, the technology, but, you know, it's the backroom stuff. Today, I think that there is a much greater recognition amongst business leaders in government, whether you're in state government or the federal government or DOD, that it's the technology that drives the innovation, or that's a big part of the innovation that's going to move forward. The difficult thing, though, that I think still remains is, how does the CIO establish themselves in that space, right? So cybersecurity has been, just like running data centers, the name of the game, right? We're getting better at recognizing that we can't move ahead without modernization, but we haven't quite figured out what's the role of the CIO versus the business as we're changing with the engine of artificial intelligence. So yes, I think it's changed, which I'm really happy about. I think the CIOs, for the most part, are getting more recognition. But I think that there's still significant change that has to happen as the CIO really cements their role.
5: A follow-up to your question about AI and the speed of transformation now is almost not predictable. I think Sam Altman was quoted the other day saying it's the singularity of what is happening in the era today. It's not predictable how fast. It's actually technology is getting ahead of some of the humans involved. So how do you see that from a leadership? How do you tether that?
6: Well, I think, first of all, Eileen, everyone's struggling with that in government. There's a lot of challenge. You know, governments have put out their policies, their practices, their procedures, but now they're in this really tricky world of, okay, I'm doing a lot of pilots. I'm doing a lot of maybe smaller projects, but there's a lot about the governance piece that we still don't know. And so while it's transformational, Eileen, I still think that it's going to move in measured steps, because no one wants to be in the press about an eligibility that was wrong, fraud, waste, and abuse judgments that are wrong, you know, policing where they're using artificial intelligence. So while I totally agree that it is driving change in a way that we've not seen before, I also see that governments are getting a little more measured, and they're now thinking into the operational aspects of AI, not as just necessarily a shiny toy.
5: You've worked with governors, cabinet secretaries, military leaders, legislators. The gamut of leaders across government and industry. What have you seen as being a predominantly trait for good leadership across the board?
6: Well, several things, I think. One is that I've learned that leadership style, I'm a great student of leadership styles and communication styles. And the things that I've learned are that there's not a template for leaders in the sense that they're different. Some of them lead more quietly, some of them lead overtly. And so what I think is one thing is that they are very authentic to themselves. They have a particular style, which is kind of who they are as a person. If they're an introvert, if they're an extrovert, you know, kind of how they address people. So that's the one thing I think that's important, is that if leaders try to be a different style, if you will, than what they're intrinsically used to, it doesn't come across. The second thing is that they're very straightforward with people. So they don't necessarily embellish or kind of talk things up in a way that folks can tell that it's not authentic. They'll tell you when things are going well. They'll tell you when things aren't going well. So that's the second thing. The third thing is that leaders that have inspired me are leaders that have had my back. I know that's a kind of a trite phrase, but they've been leaders that I knew that I could go out and try something. And if it didn't work, as long as I had communicated and, you know, I had worked with folks. And the second thing is, you know, it isn't even just when you're experimenting. It's just things can go wrong. And knowing that you have someone who's willing to support you, even though they may be giving you, you know, direction on here's some things that went wrong, I think gives you that confidence. And so that's what I've always tried to do with my teams, is to say, you know, let's go out. We might try things, but recognize that if something goes wrong, it's not on them, it's on me. You know, I'm the one that gave them the encouragement, that made the decision to move in that direction. And that, I think, is something that is really important, that ownership always sits with me, regardless of how I lead the team or what we do, that I think has helped. I think it gives people that confidence to go out and try some things knowing that, you know, I'm going to be supporting them.
5: You know, many technology initiatives don't fail because of technology, but because of people. Right. And I can't, agree with you more about that, kind of that safety of that creativity zone, you know, having that. What have you learned about helping people embrace transformation like that? You know, you talked about giving them that feeling, but what have you, is there an approach that you use to help them embrace that?
6: There is, Aileen, that works sometimes and other times maybe not so much. But we were going through some major changes when I got to the state of Michigan. And I did this again at state of California. DOD is a little bit different animal in terms of bringing people together. But we had, as all technology organizations, we were making a major change to commonize on some technologies. Now, you might not think that's transformational, but for tech people, who they own their technology. They love their technology. And we were making some changes in terms of the way we were going to organize the technology, the way we were going to run it. And, of course, all your tech leaders have different, you know, I love this box, I love that box, I love this software. And so I brought them together and I said, okay, you guys have 60 days to talk to each other and come up with what is the one approach that we are going to use going forward. Now, it took more than 60 days, right? But it made them kind of come together, have to talk to each other. You always get some outliers who aren't ever going to accept the changes. But the group that it brought together, actually what was so fun for me is that I've gone back and talked to my Michigan team several times, and she's now gone from being a technician to being a supervisor to being a manager. And, you know, and maybe what I did, you know, isn't all of it, clearly. I mean, she had to do a lot of that. But because of that, she had to learn how to deal with all these different opinions, different approaches, and then think about how she was going to move the state forward. And to do that, she had to move her peers and then ultimately, you know, her team forward. So the moral of that is that you have to get people together to talk about their concerns about transformation. You can't push on them. You have to hear what their concerns are, understand what concerns you can mitigate, and then know that you're going to have some where, unfortunately, you're just going to have to push the issue.
5: I'm talking with Terry Takei. After the break, we'll talk about mentoring the next generation of leaders and why investing may be the most important responsibility any executive can have. I'm Aileen Black.
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5: Welcome back to Leaders and Legend. I'm Aileen Black, and today my guest is Terry Dekai. Terry, one thing I've heard consistently throughout your career is that you are deeply committed to mentoring others. I've seen you do all kinds of things that has to do with mentoring. Why has developing future leaders been such an important part of your own leadership philosophy?
6: Well, Aileen, I think the first reason is that when I started, I really had no idea what the future was going to be. And I think if I had had a little bit more of a perspective, I might have not made as many mistakes. And I might have been able to sort of move through several changes that in a little bit less stressful way. And so being able to give others my perspectives, it doesn't mean that it's going to work for them or not work for them, but giving them those perspectives, I think, has been an important part. The second thing is I like to give future leaders confidence in themselves. I think that's one of the hardest things about leadership. And when I talk to folks, when I mentor them, very often they're more concerned about their ability to do something than I am. You know, you see that they have the drive, they have the intellect, they have the interest. So that's a second piece, is to try to really give them that confidence. You know, the other thing about mentoring, Aileen, is people ask the most interesting questions of you. They ask you to think about, well, why did you do this? How did you do this? And it's such a learning experience to have to go back and say, why did I do that? So I get something back, Aileen, from talking to people. And it's so fascinating to hear their journey and then to be able to see how that, you know, may or may not fit with my journey. And you just learn a lot about yourself.
5: Yeah, I met you back when you became a CIO of Michigan, actually. You were often the first woman in some of the highest technology leadership roles in government. And looking back, have you seen opportunities for women evolve over the course of your career? And what advice would you have for organizations to continue to build that diversity in their organizations? I know that it isn't necessarily popular to talk about that right now, but you know, the most successful organizations, whether it be Wall Street numbers or, you know, or just sales numbers, are usually very diverse organizations.
0: Right.
5: So what is your observation on that?
6: Well, I do believe opportunities have changed significantly, Aileen. Now, I've been doing this a long time, so I remember at one point I was looking to take a leave of absence for a short period of time, and the person in HR said, well, I can't do that for you, because if I do that for you, I'm going to have to do it for every woman that's in the organization. I mean, there was kind of that mentality way back then. And I think fortunately for all of us, that's all gone. Now, we're still in a situation where sometimes women see themselves as the only woman in the room. But I think that's changing as well. So, for instance, when I went to Michigan, one of the reasons I went was because I had never worked for a woman before. I mean, in my entire time at Ford Motor Company. And I not only worked for a woman governor, but I also worked in a cabinet that was, I think, 50% women. So things are evolving and things are changing. I mean, things are changing back at Ford Motor Company when I look at some of my former colleagues. So I do think that the opportunities are changing and that women have that opportunity certainly to get in at the entry level and to be able to prove themselves. The piece that I think is still a challenge, and you've heard this many times, is when women are moving from sort of that operational, the using their technical skills into management roles. That's a tough transition to make. It's a different credibility, if you will, to build. And it's just something that, unfortunately, you know, hasn't evolved as fast as I would like to see it. Now, in terms of advice for organizations, one of the things I think that is so important, and I actually heard this from the Secretary of State when I was in Michigan, is that women have a different cadence sometimes in terms of the way that their careers have gone, right? I followed kind of a more traditional approach, but, you know, women have family obligations. You know, they may want to take, a period of time where they focus on that, come back into the workforce. And I think organizations need to understand that cadence and understand that women coming back into the workforce or women taking a period of time where they might work part-time are still as valuable, if not more valuable, in moving forward. And I think that's one of the areas that, you know, the companies that I see that kind of recognize that ebb and flow keep women. They're nurturing women. They're taking women to that next level. And I think that helps to build stronger, more diverse teams.
5: Let's take a step back on your comment about change. You've mentored countless technology executives throughout your career. When you're looking at today's the next generation's leader, especially in public sector, what qualities do you think they need today to handle all this? I mean, it sounds like a lot of static in the air, right?
6: Well, first of all, I tell you, this next generation is just so much more knowledgeable than I ever was. I mean, they, you know, many of them have a great understanding of business. They're more mature from the standpoint of their communication skills. They understand, in some cases, kind of how to project. That's what many of the university programs today, or just mentoring, and what some of the high school college program or high school programs, and you know, some of those programs sort of are better able to teach individuals how to get into the workforce. Right. So let me just say, first of all, that I just really appreciate that. And I really think that that's a big step up. But the qualities I think that give me the most optimism is, first of all, because I'm a tech person at heart, the interaction that they have, and what I tell people, young people, is you're a technology person. I don't really care what area of the business you choose. I remember a time where I actually mentored some middle school girls as part of a program that Microsoft has. And I was trying to explain to them that if you're a doctor, you're into technology. You know, if you're a vet, you're into technology. So the thing that I think is just really going to be important, back to your question on AI, is that, you know, the young people coming in today, this next generation, have that appreciation. They're not afraid of it. They're willing to step into it. And I think that's going to make a big difference in terms of making that next quantum step, if you will. Quantum's a bad word, but, you know, that next step function, if you will, into driving change in organizations.
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5: Welcome back to Leaders in Legend. I'm Aileen Black, and today we're joined by Terry Takei. Terry, looking back, what leadership challenges taught you most about yourself, or was there any defining moment or experience that really just really impacted what kind of leader you are today?
6: Well, I don't know that it was one, Aileen, but learning to deal with my mistakes and learning to learn from them and forgive myself for them and keep moving forward, I think was probably the most defining thing. I'm a bit of a perfectionist, and so I want everything to be right every time. And I think the second thing is that you're worried that if things aren't right, it's going to impact or reflect on you as a leader, as an individual. And so that series of making mistakes, you know, going to leadership and saying, hey, I tried this, it didn't work, I'm behind on this deadline, I'm not going to make where I need to be. It sort of was the

0: impacted me. It was really the series of mentors, and some of them were individuals that I work for. Some of them were individuals that work for me that said, why do I have to do this? You know, and I had to step back and say, yeah, why am I asking that of a team? And so it's the folks that you work for. It's the folks that are your peers who will give you input. It's the folks that work for you. So I think that that kind of taught me that I don't need one mentor, or you're never going to have one mentor. The second thing is that it taught me to listen differently to people. So it was really interesting, a little story. I worked for an individual. I came into a job, and I had left the job as a supervisor. I came in as a director, came back. And I was a little worried that people in the organization would say, well, you know, she left as this, and now she's this. And my boss said to me, so I kind of came in slowly listening. My boss said to me, why aren't you saying anything? People are waiting for you to say something. They want to know what your direction is. They want to know where you want to go. And I learned from that I don't need to, you know, necessarily step too lightly. And there's a way to come in, establish your position without sounding aggressive or overly assertive or autocratic. And I've always remembered that message when you go into another room, perhaps with folks that you haven't worked with before, you've worked with in a different way. That's always stuck with me as kind of the way to go into that setting and how to present myself.
1: I love your comment about needing multiple mentors from different. I have told people who I've mentored that you almost need to create a board. But how do you identify or define what a mentor is? And I love that 360 view of where you could get those mentors. How can that you know, next generation leaders start to develop that? Because it's not like all of a sudden you sign up for mentor.com and you get a list of mentors.
0: Absolutely. Well, first of all, my most hated word in the world is networking, right? What is networking, right? You sort of envision it as I got to walk into a room with a drink in one hand and, you know, wander around and talk to people. That hasn't been my experience at all. If we look at how did I get my job in Michigan, it was because a colleague knew about it, recommended me. How did I get the job in California? Some individuals that I had worked with recommended me. And of all the crazy things in the world, how did I get to the federal government? Well, it was two individuals that had been in state government who had gone to federal government. And, you know, I didn't think of myself as networking with them, but we were peers. We had worked together. So that's why I think that it's so important, especially for folks that are a little bit introverted. I'm a little bit introverted. Not to try to feel like you got to push yourself out there and meet strangers. And, you know, the strangers are going to be the ones that are going to be the most value to you. It's a combination. And you never know where your current network is going to end up, what jobs they're going to be in, what positions they're going to be in. So keeping up your contacts with all of those people, you know, checking in periodically, even as people change jobs or change companies, that has been my connection point to actually make many of these changes.
1: Finally, when you look back on your remarkable career, 20 years from now, what do you hope people remember most? Not about the technology, but maybe about Terry and how you led.
0: Well, I always used to say, Lane, that who's the individual that people remember at the end of their careers? It's their direct supervisor. It's who worked with them on an ongoing basis. And if, in fact, I can get to the point and be remembered as someone who helped in a particular situation. Or I had an individual say to me the other day, I don't know if you remember, but I remember when he was a salesperson in a company. I took the time, I had coffee with him. We talked about, you know, how he might look at approaching the state and local market.

0: I've had another person who said, you may not remember me, but I worked in your organization. I really appreciated that you did this and this. That's what this is all about. It's not, yes, in fact, you're proud. I accomplished this. I accomplished this. But it's when people come to me and say, I remember you. You did this. I remember that you said this. That's what is really what warms my heart. And it just really makes me proud. And but even more than proud, makes me happy that I took the journey that I took.
1: My guest today has been Terry Takai. 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Terry, I got to tell you, I certainly remember you throughout your career, throughout the government and private sector. 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
0: Thank you, Aileen, and thank you for inviting me, because it's just been a great and fun conversation.
1: 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Thank you for listening.
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9: This is the Business of Government Hour, a conversation about leadership and management with government executives and thought leaders who are truly changing the way government does business. Welcome to the Business of Government Hour. I'm Michael Keegan, your host and leadership fellow at the IBM Center for the Business of Government. What does it take to help American companies compete and win in markets around the world? How is the U.S. government turning trade agreements into real opportunities for American exporters? What role do investment advocacy and commercial diplomacy play in strengthening U.S. competitiveness? And how are technology and AI changing the way government supports businesses seeking to expand globally? Joining me today to explore these questions and more is my very special guest, David L. Fogel, Assistant Secretary of Commerce and Director General of the United States and Foreign Commercial Service for the International Trade Administration at the U.S. Department of Commerce. David, welcome to the show. It's great to have you.
10: Great to be with you. Thank you.
9: So can we start off, for folks who may not be familiar with the agency you're with, could you describe for us Global Markets and the U.S. Foreign Commercial Service, its mission, its scope, and where it sits within the International Trade Administration?
10: Yeah, absolutely. Well, for those that aren't even familiar with the International Trade Administration, this is really the main government body, federal government body that deals with trade issues. It's housed within the Department of Commerce. Obviously, there are other trade-related government agencies, and including the U.S. Trade Representative's Office, which is part of the White House, and they take the lead on trade negotiations. But that being said, ITA, the International Trade Administration, really is the largest sort of epicenter of trade activity for the U.S. government. Global Markets is the largest part of ITA. It's roughly 60 to 65% of the personnel and the budget of ITA. It has three main missions. Number one is promoting U.S. exports. Number two is facilitating foreign direct investment into the United States. And third is bringing down through commercial diplomacy non-tariff barriers in foreign markets. So it's got a really important mission covering these three areas. And if you think about the Trump administration in particular, which is so focused, the president is so focused, and frankly, Secretary Lutnick from Commerce are so focused on, number one, promoting U.S. exports, narrowing trade deficits as a result, and also attracting large amounts of foreign investment into the U.S., this division, global markets, really is at the center of the highest priorities of this administration. I'll just add one more thing. We're a team of 1,200 people around the world. So it's, yeah, it's people don't realize that. I mean, and by the way, that's down from several hundred more. So we're slim right now. We're at our low point for quite a while, but we're doing a great job. We're hitting record numbers, which I'm sure we'll talk about. But it's 1,200 people, roughly 100 offices in the United States, then a bunch of people in D.C., of course. And then we have what we call foreign officers and locally engaged staff in 80-plus markets around the world.
4: Mm, that's a great global footprint. That's amazing. You know, when you took on the role, as my understanding, you described your unit as helping to spearhead the push to rebalance America's trading relationships, and you alluded to that. In plain terms, David, what's the mandate you were given, and what are you setting out to accomplish?
10: Sure. Well, it really starts with the president, right? The president talks about America first. He talks about rebalancing our trade relationships. And, you know, the law, not to get into the whole sort of argument, but the crux of it is that for a long time, America has been essentially subsidizing other economies, including our, you know, our allied economies. And so he has said, look, we're going to rebalance that world order in terms of trade. We're going to seek reciprocal relationships with our trading partners. And essentially what that means is using tariffs to exact other things in return from these countries, like more market access to these foreign markets. So a lot of people don't realize that we actually are closed out of many of these markets, at least with respect to certain sectors. And so what the president's doing through tariffs is using that as leverage to exact non-tariff barrier concessions from our trading partners, as well as investment commitments, foreign investment commitments into the United States. So my team is at the center of implementing that strategy.
4: It's a wonderful strategy, too, and you're making accomplishments as we speak. Your career, David, just to give a little background on it, has centered on helping U.S. companies compete and win deals abroad, whether it's at XM, at State Department, in the private sector. How does that experience, I'm really interested in this part, how does that experience shape the priorities you are setting under the guise of the president's agenda?
10: Sure. Well, I think if you just look at the president, I mean, he spent virtually his whole career in the private sector, building his business, multiple businesses, frankly. And that message, it has been sort of followed by the people that he has put into various positions. That includes myself, certainly Secretary Lutnick, coming from the private sector, makes a lot of sense, particularly at economic agencies like the Commerce Department. So what I've tried to do is, frankly, take my private sector experience of doing deals, advancing business interests, and apply that to this job. You know, I start many of my meetings with companies by saying we're in the customer service business, and that kind of rattles them. Everyone's a little surprised hearing that from a government official. But, you know, to me, that's the reality is we're here to serve U.S. commercial interests and then ultimately promote the interests of American workers, right? If we're helping American businesses export more, do more business, grow their revenues, then we're helping employ more American workers. And so that's why I say we're in the customer service business. If we can bring down barriers, we can solve problems for American businesses, then we're doing our jobs. And I remind my team of that all the time. So it's just bringing this business mindset, this problem-solving mindset, I think is really important. But I did serve, as I think you alluded to, I served in the first Trump administration for 2 years in similar roles, right? Export promotion at the Export-Import Bank, competing with China at the State Department in the Economic Bureau of the State Department. So, you know, I think I bring a pretty good mix of private sector experience, but also public sector as well.
4: Absolutely. And you pointed out earlier, David, the administration is pursuing fair and reciprocal trade and a wave of new agreements, which you mentioned. I was wondering if you could dig a little deeper for us. What's global market's specific role in and like turning these agreements into real sort of bankable wins for American exporters?
10: Yeah, absolutely. Well, I think we play the primary role in terms of implementing these deals. So I like to explain, because by the way, I'll meet with government officials from foreign governments all the time, you know, weekly, and they'll often want to talk about tariffs with me and the trade agreements. And what I say is I'm happy to talk about it and take your concerns, but my team is less involved. I wouldn't say they're not involved because they have a lot of expertise about various countries that we're negotiating with and the trade situation in the countries. But the reality is we're not really responsible for negotiating treaties. But when it comes to implementing them, which I think is the most important part, right? Of course, I'm a little biased because it's my team. But, you know, I think it's one thing to negotiate something, but the devil's in the details. And as my father would always say, it's all about follow through, right? So, you know, that's where we come in. So when there's investment commitments from various countries, they say, okay, X billion dollars of commitment over the next X number of years, well, it's up to my team to hold them accountable. Let's track those investment commitments and what's happening with them. Certainly by the end of the Trump administration, we want to see where are these countries in terms of meeting those obligations. Same thing with these non-tariff barriers I mentioned. Well, if they're agreeing, you know, some of these countries, for example, have agreed to adopt U.S. auto standards, which would effectively allow for the first time U.S. auto manufacturers to sell autos in those countries, or at least to easily, more easily and on a level playing field, sell American autos in those countries. Well, they've got to follow through on that. You know, we don't want these countries dragging their feet. And so my team's on the ground, like I said, in these 84 markets, keeping track of these non-tariff barriers and making sure these investment commitments are followed through upon. So it's really the implementation phase that we're responsible for.
4: And that's important. You know, David, while finite resources and a global footprint, you know, you're dealing with these realities. As you pointed out, your team is a little thinned out comparatively over years. How do you decide which markets and which sectors get the most attention from your commercial officers?
10: Well, it's funny you ask that, because actually one of the first things I did when I came into this position, this is last October, is when I was confirmed. I was nominated, I believe, in February, so it took a while. But I came in October, and pretty quickly I put out a document to the entire global markets team setting forth my priorities for our team. And I think number one or two on the list was to focus their efforts on what we call stream sectors. I didn't come up with it, but it's an acronym that one of my the guys that work for me came up with. Stream. It's strategic exports of American made. I thought that was pretty good. Stream. And so what it does is says to our team members, look, not every sector is created equal. And while we don't want to say no and turn companies away in certain sectors, we have to be realistic about the fact that we have fewer resources. We're doing a great job. We're very efficient, but we need to prioritize and not be all things to all people. And so what does that mean? We don't say no to anyone. We just say, hey, if we can't get to you right away, we'll come back to you in a number of weeks. But in the meantime, we need to focus on these strategic sectors. They include three broad categories. Number one is strategic technology like AI, certainly not limited to AI. It includes quantum and many other sectors, but technology is one. Number two is energy and critical minerals. Again, getting a lot of press. That's a big focus of ours. And third is manufacturing. So these are broad categories with a lot of subsectors underneath. But that's how we focus our team and make sure we're addressing the priorities of the administration, right? These sectors that I mentioned are all high priority Trump administration sectors. And so we believe it's our responsibility to carry out his agenda and Secretary Lutnick's agenda.
4: How does the U.S. government use investment, advocacy, and commercial diplomacy to help American companies compete and win around the world? We'll explore this question and so much more when our conversation continues on the Business of Government Hour.
11: If the 21st century has provided any lessons so far, it is the power of the unexpected. What has been starkly revealed is how systems in place to meet anticipated problems failed when the unanticipated happened. Now more than ever, government leaders need practical, actionable insights on how to best manage and lead through uncertain and disruptive periods. That's why the IBM Center for the Business of Government has published Transforming the Business of Government: Insights on Resiliency, Innovation, and Performance. 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The cascade of catastrophic events and the constancy of uncertainty raises fundamental questions about how governments can anticipate, prepare for, and respond to these and other shocks yet to come. That's why the IBM Center for the Business of Government has published Transforming the Business of Government: Insights on Resiliency, Innovation, and Performance. Edited by Dan Chenock and Michael Keegan, the book offers leaders practical, actionable insights on how best to manage and lead through uncertain, disruptive periods. 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
4: Welcome back to the Business of Government Hour. I'm Michael Keegan, your host, and our guest today is David L. Fogel, Assistant Secretary of Commerce for Global Markets and Director General of the United States and Foreign Commercial Service at the U.S. Department of Commerce. I want to go straight into one of those. I would like to talk about some of those sectors. And the first one I want to start with, David, is aerospace and defense, America's top manufacturing export industry. What are you doing to expand exports in that sector? And how do you frame those deals as more than just simply transactions?
10: Yeah, well, I'll tell you, it really is strategic. It's funny you picked that sector because it is our number one export sector. We have the largest surplus with aerospace and defense. I don't have the dollar value in front of me, but I know it's a massive number. And by the way, under this administration, we're hitting record numbers in terms of those exports. We have a team here called our Advocacy Center. Now, they're not exclusively focused on aerospace and defense, but it is their number one sector that they advocate for. And just real quick, what that means is it's a formal program where companies, U.S. companies, apply if they have a government tender in a foreign country that they're competing on or want to compete on. They reach out to us, they fill out an application, they apply for advocacy, we do a rigorous review, but if the company is approved and the opportunity is vetted and approved, then we work to formally advocate throughout the U.S. government. So the work is done by Commerce to vet the opportunity in the company, but ultimately it's government-wide advocacy. And so there's been a particular focus, as directed by the president, to advocate for U.S. aerospace and defense companies. There is an executive order that came out. The acronym is tough. It's called AFATS, A-F-A-T-S, is focused on promoting aerospace and defense initiatives from U.S. companies abroad. So there's been a lot of success with that. It's already underway, and my team is at the center of that.
4: You know, and as a follow-up, David, and you kind of already talked about this a little bit. So you've emphasized, as you said, aviation, defense, critical minerals, energy as critical sectors to focus on. When you think of your office identifying priority sectors, how are you concentrating firepower behind these exactly?
10: Well, it's a lot of it is the personnel, right? So we've got such a great team, dedicated people, and a lot of expertise. You know, I should just mention, like, in this group, Global Markets, a lot of people come from the private sector and then choose government service. We have a lot of people with advanced degrees, many with MBAs. So it's a very business-minded, mission-oriented group. And it's really such an honor to lead this team. And so we also work with our partners at the Industry and Analysis, INA, team at ITA. Remember, ITA is International Trade Administration, but while Global Markets is by far the largest component, INA is another important component. We work closely with them. They're the industry experts. And so if you think about it, when I say, all right, we're going to focus on these sectors, that means when we have meetings with companies or roundtables or whatever it might be, we include our partners from INA because they have that particular industry expertise. And then we're the ones who help close deals. So it kind of makes sense when we're working well together.
4: Absolutely. Great point. You know, small and mid-sized businesses, as I understand it, make up the bulk of your customer base. What are your core initiatives aimed at getting more first-time exporters into the global market space?
10: Well, small businesses is really close to my heart because if you look at my career, I've been a serial entrepreneur. So I've built multiple businesses, two of them at least, from scratch. I mean, literally writing the business plan, raising capital, and then building the companies. So I always have small and mid-sized businesses on my mind in this job. It is one of our primary mandates is to assist SMEs, so to speak, small and mid-sized enterprises. Think about why, right? You're talking about over 50% of U.S. GDP is attributable to small business activity. 70% of our client base in global markets is SME, small and mid-sized enterprises. So obviously, it's a big part of what we do. I will say the president, the secretary have made clear in this administration, we also have to focus on outcomes. And outcomes is not always dollar value, but dollar value can be important. So, you know, larger deals are definitely a focal point of ours. But that being said, you can have small deals in certain sectors that are strategically important, but not necessarily from a dollar perspective large. And that's okay. Like we're working on small and mid-sized critical mineral deals all the time. They're not usually in the billions. Sometimes they are, but that's okay because we need to secure these critical mineral supply chains, even if they're small strategic deals.
4: That's very important. You know, I was thinking, how do you get, and just we've talked about where you're focusing your energies, but for a company that wants, David, to export, but doesn't know how to start, what does the commercial service actually put in front of them? What's the on-ramp for these companies?
10: Well, I'm glad you asked this because part of our challenge is building awareness, right? And so this is good. I mean, it really, in almost all cases, really starts with what we call our UZACs. Those are U.S. Export Assistance Centers, UZACs. And we have them, that's the 100 or so offices I mentioned in the beginning. We have UZACs, you know, in every state across the U.S. And basically, this allows companies to, often small and mid-sized companies, but not exclusively, to contact their local UZAC and say, okay, here I am. I'm introducing myself to you. This is what I'm doing. I'd love your assistance with a growth strategy, usually exporting. And we then help educate the companies about how to export, where to export, how to deal with certain duties and required processes in those countries because we have that familiarity. The other thing we do is help make introductions for the company. So let's say they've never exported before and all of a sudden they want to export to Japan Well, we have certain services like what we call our Gold Key service, where our U.S. field representatives will introduce the U.S. exporter to, let's say, five companies in that country, in Japan. These are distributors, buyers, maybe government officials, but at least five introductions guaranteed. And then not only just make the introductions, but follow through with the company and on their behalf. So we're really holding their hand throughout the process, educating them and helping to facilitate results, right? That's what we're doing. It's results oriented.
4: That's a great point. You know, I want to turn to the topics, if we have some time, about investment advocacy and just get really deep into that and commercial diplomacy. Specifically, I want to start off, David, with Select USA reported a record year for inbound investment on the order of, and correct me if I'm wrong, $139 billion in foreign direct investment deals. I would love to get your perspective. What's driving that and what's your strategy to build on it?
10: Sure. No, absolutely. So, look, first of all, let's take even the top line above that. The president often talks about the trillions of dollars of investment commitments that he and his administration have secured, right? And I sort of alluded to that earlier. Now, some of that gets facilitated through Select USA, which is a great group of professionals that report to me. And so what they do every day is help foreign companies invest in America. They do studies, reports on each state that is of interest to these foreign companies to help them learn about the workforce, the education, the economic conditions, the regulatory conditions, the tax situation in all of these different states to help these foreign companies evaluate, often for the first time, right, where they should invest in the U.S. or what best matches their objectives. But our foreign teams on the ground abroad, they help recruit these companies. So this is how it's one network, if that makes sense, right? You have the foreign commercial officers on the ground recruiting the companies, explaining that they can invest in America. They make the introductions to the Select USA teams, mostly in Washington, not exclusively, but mostly. And then the U.S. field teams, right, throughout the country, the 80 to 100 offices that we have, and they all work together to help facilitate this investment. Now, the $139 billion was a record number last year, calendar year, I think, 2025. But we got a good year in 2026 as well. So it all stems from the president's leadership, the secretary's leadership on this, pushing for foreign direct investment into the U.S.
4: Very important. If I could, you know, you mentioned advocacy. I want to talk about the advocacy center. Could you walk us through that? When an American company is competing for a major foreign contract, David, how does the U.S. government go to bat for them?
10: Well, it's really one of the unique attributes here at the Global Markets team is this advocacy center, because all U.S. government advocacy has to run through the advocacy center at Commerce, right? So again, we allow, of course, we want all our elements of the USG to promote our U.S. companies, but we can't do it haphazardly. We need a coordinated effort. And so that's what the Advocacy Center does. They evaluate the opportunity. They evaluate the company, make sure that the company can fulfill the government tender, foreign government tender that's at issue. Otherwise, we'd be putting forth and advocating for a company that disappoints. And that isn't good for, you know, foreign relations. We want to make sure we put our best foot forward. So that's a lot of the legwork that advocacy does, but then it's the follow through, right? So it's securing a letter or a phone call or both from Secretary Lutnick, then going to our partners at State Department, Department of Energy, if it's an energy deal, transportation, if it's a transportation related deal, Health and Human Services, if it's a health deal. We can go throughout the USG, line up the right resources to advocate and be effective, and make sure the U.S. company has the best chance of winning that foreign government tender.
4: That's important. Commercial diplomacy is a central mandate as well. I was hoping you can explain that concept to us. What does effective government-to-government commercial engagement look like from your perspective, and where is it moving the needle right now?
10: Yeah, well, I'll tell you, it really starts with the professionalism of our teams on the ground in these foreign countries. And it's both, frankly, our foreign commercial service officers, but also our locally engaged staff. Like State Department, we have locally engaged staff who are from the country, for the most part. They speak the language. They know the culture. They don't rotate, right, like our foreign officers do. So there's a longevity issue there and continuity, which is important. But together, they're the ones pursuing what we call commercial advocacy, right, which is solving the problems that our U.S. companies face. You know, it all sorts of issues, right? Regulatory policy issues that are being put in place by these governments, either intentionally or unintentionally, to partially or fully block U.S. access to those markets, right? You know, look, selfishly, they're trying to protect their companies and their markets. And, you know, look, I understand the motivation, but the reality is that that's contrary to these reciprocal arrangements that the president has been pursuing. And so commercial diplomacy is the day-to-day, hand-to-hand combat, so to speak, that our teams are doing in country, supported by our experts in Washington. So we have a lot of people in Washington with expertise. So while they're not located in country, they provide a lot of the support to the efforts in country because they have a lot of expertise, but they're housed here in Washington.
4: How are technology and AI reshaping the way global markets serve U.S. exporters? And what will success look like in the years ahead? We'll explore these questions and so much more when our conversation continues on the Business of Government Hour.
11: If the 21st century has provided any lesson so far, it is the power of the unexpected. What has been starkly revealed is how systems in place to meet anticipated problems failed when the unanticipated happened. Now more than ever, government leaders need practical, actionable insights on how to best manage and lead through uncertain and disruptive periods. That's why the IBM Center for the Business of Government has published Transforming the Business of Government, Insights on Resiliency, Innovation, and Performance. 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The cascade of catastrophic events and the constancy of uncertainty raises fundamental questions about how governments can anticipate, prepare for, and respond to these and other shocks yet to come. That's why the IBM Center for the Business of Government has published Transforming the Business of Government, Insights on Resiliency, Innovation, and Performance. Edited by Dan Chenock and Michael Keegan, the book offers leaders practical, actionable insights on how best to manage and lead through uncertain, disruptive periods. 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
4: Welcome back to the Business of Government Hour. I'm Michael Keegan, your host, and our guest today is David L. Fogel, Assistant Secretary of Commerce for Global Markets and Director General of the United States and Foreign Commercial Service at the U.S. Department of Commerce. So how does your work intersect and you kind of alluded to this, with economic and national security and keeping U.S. companies competitive, and this is where I'm going, against state-backed rivals. How do you guys help there?
10: Well, it is a challenge. I mean, I'm not going to sugarcoat it. You know, this is, while the U.S. has the largest, most powerful economy in the world, and it is very strong, the reality is we have a number of serious competitors out there, you know, and some are our allies, frankly, and the president has pointed this out, and they have every right to compete with us. But, you know, I won't give specific examples, I guess, but, you know, some of our strongest allies are constantly competing with us on the economic front. And then we have other countries that, you know, are certainly countries we work with, but they are they don't necessarily have our mutual interests in heart. And so we got to be very careful about that. And so we are competing every day with certain malign interests and malign actors, and they don't always follow the rules. The U.S. does follow rules, even if that hurts us on the competitive front. We have certain standards and values that we follow when we compete internationally, and that sometimes puts us at a disadvantage because we fight cleanly. But that's the American way. We're not going to compromise that. But that being said, it's a battle out there. We certainly are winning more than our share, but we also lose important deals. And I don't want to sugarcoat and make it sound like we're always winning, because that's not the case. But my team, again, under the president's leadership, secretary's leadership, you know, we have the resources we need to effectively compete. We have an excellent team in place, highly motivated people. They love what they do. And I have the utmost respect for them because they're dedicated to, you know, these are people that could work in the private sector, presumably make more money in the private sector, but they're doing this because they care about advancing American economic interests and allowing U.S. companies to compete and win on the global stage. And so we are indebted to them for what they're doing.
4: I want to talk about modernization. I'd love to get your perspective. I believe ITA has been building AI tools or leveraging AI tools like the Global Business Navigator and what have you. I was wondering, David, from your perspective, how are you using and leveraging technology, AI and specifically to modernize the way you serve exporters?
10: Absolutely. Well, I'm kind of blown away by it myself. I'm a little bit old school, frankly. I was in the private sector for, I'm giving away my age, but about 30 years or so. And so, you know, the AI tools are new to me, but I've got young people on my team who are using AI, and it's incredible how efficient it is. If you think about like researching deal opportunities, right? Like where we can help U.S. companies, gathering intelligence that's available publicly but needs to be synthesized quickly. And think about the fact that we are in 84 markets on the ground, but we service companies doing business even in more than the 84 markets. And often we're partnering with the State Department to do that. Also, every sector, right? We don't say no to any sector. We might, again, prioritize certain sectors over others for sure. But if you think about the vast number of companies and opportunities, the only way to synthesize that information is through AI, because to do it manually would be impossible. So yeah, we're using AI. We're using it effectively. By the way, we're also selling American AI technology. The American AI Exports Program is housed at the Commerce Department, specifically at Global Markets. We're the ones promoting U.S. exports, working with our interagency partners, particularly State, and we have a great relationship there. But, you know, Commerce, we're the ones taking the lead on these deals.
4: Could you elaborate more on some of the things you're finding out? What's the critical mass there? Are you seeing a lot of positive?
10: We are. There's great momentum. The president, I think, boldly put out this executive order pretty early in the administration, a year plus ago, and said, look, we have to win on AI. I mean, frankly, second place is failure. I mean, it's sad to say that, but it's us and the Chinese really competing. And they, you know, they're tough. They're out there competing every day in all of these markets. The U.S. has superior technology. You know, we're the leaders on innovation, but China is right behind us and aggressively trying to catch up. And they have certain efficiency advantages in terms of how they compete, right? It's more of a monolithic offering versus the U.S., which is more fragmented. Again, there are advantages to the U.S. approach, but when it comes to competing abroad, it's challenging. But, you know, with this AI exports program, we've got a great team in place. We have an interagency effort. We're meeting regularly. I would frankly say daily. We have calls and meetings on this. We are competing all across the globe, big markets, small markets, to promote U.S. AI technology. Many countries we speak to, in fact, the vast majority, want to do business with America because they know we have the best technology and the most trusted technology. And that can't be said for our competitors. So, you know, we're cautiously optimistic that we're going to win this race, but it's going to take a full throttle effort to do it.
4: You know, David, I was wondering, what are the two or three, and you may even introduce this to them, concrete goals you'd most want to deliver on in the year ahead?
10: Yes. Well, number one, I think back to my earlier comments about these ART deals, these agreements on reciprocal trade that have been negotiated by the administration. So number one, we want to see successful implementation of those deals. That's the focus, right? And so that's kind of number one. Number two is lowering, the president talks about it. Let's lower our trade deficits by exporting more American goods and services. So we're working on that. So increasing the dollar value of our exports and increasing the foreign direct investment numbers as well, which, by the way, both of which are happening. So big success on both of those fronts. And then I think the successful implementation of the AI exports program and getting more and more of these AI deals announced where U.S. AI technology is being adopted across the globe. Those are the things I look for. I guess I'd throw in another topic, which we didn't really get to, but is Venezuela, right? The president, he took bold action with Maduro, removed both Maduro and Commerce ultimately was put in charge of American reinvestment in Venezuela. And so my team is also working on that, again, with our interagency colleagues, state, energy, transportation, and others. But we've got a lot going on in Venezuela, and you're going to see more deal announcements there. But that's important as well.
4: Hey, David, as you look towards the future, say 3 years from now, how will you know global markets and the commercial service have succeeded under your tenure?
10: Well, I would say it's pretty easy to look back and say, okay, have we increased trade, you know, right? Bilateral trade with these various countries. And by the way, I emphasize bilateral, not unilateral, meaning we want both countries to benefit. I think there's a misconception that President Trump's only interested in advancing American interests. He understands that by increasing bilateral trade, bilateral investment, that is good not only for America, but for our foreign partners. And people often misunderstand that, but that is the truth. So certainly the numbers matter. The strategic nature of these deals and relationships matter. So again, critical minerals deals, energy deals, nuclear, right? Like we want to see the small modular reactor deals because that's the future there. And so we're working hard on that. And so if we're seeing these things, AI, SMR, the nuclear, getting adopted with American technology, then we know we're winning the race.
4: Very true. So, David, before we close, what's the one thing you most want American businesses listening today, business folks, to understand about how your office can help them compete and most importantly, succeed abroad?
10: Well, this statistic blew me away when I heard it last week. Less than 1% of U.S. companies export at all, and then 50% of those export to Mexico and or Canada, which, by the way, I love our Mexican and Canadian partners. They're two of our largest trading partners, Mexico being number one, believe it or not. But, you know, that is shocking, right? Think about the opportunity we have to help U.S. companies, U.S. workers, right? And so we're just scratching the surface here. So getting the word out is critical. So many companies don't realize, small and mid-sized companies in particular, but also bigger companies, they don't realize that we're here to help, that we have this network around the world and in the U.S. to help them export, help them solve problems. And so part of this challenge for us is marketing, right? Getting, and frankly, the U.S. government's not very good at that. And we need to do better. We need to get the word out. So I'd encourage your listeners, to the extent there's some companies listening, or we want to help you. Like I said in the beginning, we're in the customer service business. We're here to help you. Just contact us through the local U.S. Export Assistance Center. You can go online. You just do a simple search, U.S. Export Assistance Center, and put in your state or city, and you they will pop right up. Contact them. Introduce yourselves. If that doesn't work for some reason, I want to hear about it. Contact us in Washington here at the Global Markets Division in Washington, and we will help you be successful.
4: That's wonderful. David, I want to thank you for taking time out of your busy schedule and coming on the show and talking to me about these important initiatives you are pursuing and leading for the country. But most importantly, David, I'd like to thank you for your dedicated service to the country.
10: Well, thank you, Michael. Appreciate your time.
4: This has been a conversation with David L. Fogel, Assistant Secretary of Commerce for Global Markets and Director General of the United States and Foreign Commercial Service at the U.S. Department of Commerce. What does it take to embed strategic foresight into strategic planning and management? I'll explore this question with Professor Bert George when this edition of the Business of Government Hour returns.
11: The cascade of catastrophic events and the constancy of uncertainty raises fundamental questions about how governments can anticipate, prepare for, and respond to these and other shocks yet to come. That's why the IBM Center for the Business of Government has published Transforming the Business of Government: Insights on Resiliency, Innovation, and Performance. 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
4: Welcome back to the Business of Government Hour. What does it take to embed strategic foresight into strategic planning and management? I explore this question with Professor Bert George. Bert, you opened the report with a provocative quote, "Everybody loves strategic foresight and everybody hates strategic planning." Can you unpack why this disconnect exists in government today?
12: Yeah, well, I think probably the biggest reason is that strategic planning has become so institutionalized in the sense that so many governments are doing it and they've been doing it for quite some time that maybe some people have forgotten, you know, why they do it and the advantage that it has. You know, especially in enhancing effectiveness, whereas strategic foresight is in many governments today, like a relatively new practice and maybe even a relatively loose practice, right? We can think about the future together, come up with some wacky ideas. Fantastic. It's all fun and games. So people tend to maybe favor that a little bit more. So I think it's this, I don't know if recency bias would be the correct word. But yeah, the fact that one is the shiny new toy, and the other one is kind of the old hammer in the corner that you can count on. Well, everybody likes the shiny new toy, right?
4: Well said. So what prompted you, Bert, to write this report?
12: Well, I think I was confronted with you know, looking at strategic planning in many governments, I was confronted with the fact that too often strategic planning is becoming a very linear, you know, almost automatic exercise. So it's more like operational planning, right? So we have a plan, which we try to make measurable. And then we kind of just focus on reporting that every year. And that's about it. And people were forgetting that strategic planning ought to be about the future, you know, about handling this kind of volatile, uncertain, complex, ambiguous world and developing capabilities to be able to tackle that. So I saw that strategic planning was often lacking strategic foresight. And I thought, well, people are doing foresight, clearly. So there's an opportunity to try to connect both. Yeah, so that was really, really one of the main reasons to try to get people to think more about the future during strategic planning.
4: You know, Bert, you mentioned earlier that, you know, the shiny new object is strategic foresight. But could you explain to us maybe briefly what exactly we are talking about when we use the term strategic foresight?
12: So I think in a way, strategic foresight originally is actually coming from the strategic management field. And the core idea was to basically enable strategists to think more about the future, but also prepare better for multiple possible futures when they did strategy, right? So the idea was, let's not have one fixed mindset of the future. Let's try to think about the future as something fluid with many potential kind of scenarios and prepare for that. So that's how it originated, I think, a bit more in the corporate world. But now when you look at strategic foresight in government, I think it has become something a bit different in the sense that it tends to be a lot more scientific, a lot more kind of at the macro level. So the level of countries and how they're faced with all these challenges in their environments. And it's also really very much linked to policy making more general. So I think the core idea is you're trying to gaze at the future and basically using strategic foresight techniques, try to understand the future better and try to develop the policies that can enable you to tackle that future or even tackle multiple potential futures. And that's maybe the biggest difference from strategic planning, where typically people think about the future more in the sense of we have a vision. You know, this is what we want the future to look like, and we're going to plan for that. Strategic foresight does not necessarily assume that, you know, you can say this is what we want the future to look like. It's more about, it's very likely the future will be different from what you expect. So let's try to prepare for that and let's try to develop the capabilities to meet that. So I think that's kind of how you differentiate both.
4: You know, you do a wonderful job with the case studies, but from the case studies, you create a framework in which you bucket your recommendations, and there are significant recommendations in terms of quantity. I'd like to talk about the framework, and that is governance, capabilities, processes, and practice. Can you walk us through, Bert, this framework and using the metaphor as you like, the building of a house?
12: Yes. Yeah. So I think one of the core ideas behind the report was I wanted to go beyond simply recommending a tool, right? I mean, don't get me wrong, tools are very valuable, right? But there are so many toolboxes out there about foresight from the OECD, the United Nations. So that's there. What I kind of really care about, you know, being a strategist myself, is this sustainable integration of strategic foresight into this organizational routine of strategic planning and management. So the idea was that, you know, if we look at it from that perspective, we're trying not to just develop a tool or recommend a tool. We're trying to develop a system. And to build a system, right, you need to have a very strong foundation, which is really where the capabilities matter, right? Having the capabilities in place to actually be able to

0: Is it actually doing something that matters? So I think if you take capabilities, the foundations, governance, the roof, process and practice, the walls together, you really have something that is a sustainable way forward to integrate strategic foresight into planning and management. And that was really important for me. I didn't want people to just only build a wall, only build a rooftop, only build the foundation. It really had to be kind of a house that you know, would make this a lot more durable. That was really the idea here.
1: I thought, you know, when I was working with you and when a Kim report came out, I thought it was fascinating. You had a recommendation. I thought it was great to talk about. I had to get your perspective where you say, you know, I think it's process. If you're integrating strategic foresight into strategic planning and it feels comfortable, you're doing it wrong. You know, you're not doing it right, rather. It was the problem. What do you mean by this, George? And why, in some respects, why should it be discomforting to be this productive?
0: I think one of the main worries I had when I was not just analyzing these foresight groups, but also just, you know, going to the literature and my own experience in strategy, there is a danger that strategists kind of focus more on what I would call policy-based evidence making as opposed to evidence-based policy making. So what do I mean with that? That basically you have an outcome in mind and then you're using strategy as, you know, just a way to legitimize that outcome. So it's not really about dialogue. In our strategic planning book with John Bryson, right, we talk a lot about strategies about creating dialogue, right? Talking with each other, having these fora in place to communicate. It's a social process. And I think if you're not pushing people, if you're not going out of the comfort zone, maybe it means that you are using foresight maybe for some more low-hanging fruit, or you're just kind of using it to legitimize how you think the world is going to look like. You're not letting go of your own frames and challenging yourself to think differently. And that's really something that I wanted to avoid, right? We don't want foresight to just become another exercise in which we try to make our pre-assumed outcomes more scientific. We really want it to create more dialogue, more reflection, because only that can induce the type of constructive conflict that we need to make better decisions. So that was really at the heart of that recommendation.
1: You note in the report, Bert, the integration of foresight and planning may require some outside help. And when should governments seek external help, and what kind of help should they look for?
0: Okay, I think it would make sense to look for external support when this is basically the first time that you are engaging in strategic foresight. Even if you already have expertise in doing it, maybe in other settings, but if you're doing it within government for the first time, I think bringing in external help to teach you how to do it. So this is more the tools, the models. I think that is really useful. So for that part, if you feel a need to learn the techniques and maybe also have people connect you with the larger community, that outside help is quite useful. However, others should not be doing this for you. I think that strategic foresight, like planning and management, should be capabilities within government, of course, using insights from others, but you would want to have the actual capacity to do it in-house. So look for support to teach you tricks, tools, models, methods, connect you with the community so you can learn from others. But please don't hire others to do it for you, because that might result in like off-the-shelf foresight exercises, which maybe are not so useful in the long run.
1: Yeah, based on your research, Bert, what's the biggest mistake governments make when trying to embed strategic foresight into their operations?
0: I would probably say the biggest mistake is that they look at strategic foresight as an output, as something you have. So a document, something written down, a report, and not really something you do. You know, I saw it recently also. So the European Commission launched a new strategic foresight report, which is fantastic. But then the question is also, well, are people actually doing something with it, right? So I fear that there's a bit of a disconnect now in many governments, that the focus is on producing documents as opposed to actually enabling foresight to inform, well, strategic planning, management, and policy making. And that's something I see. It's almost looked too much as an output. We produce reports, but not really an outcome, something that really was embedded, you know, like the reports.

0: process embedded into the larger strategy process. I think that that would really be the biggest mistake. Don't only look at foresight as a series of reports being produced, but really think about it as, you know, something that has to be continuously embedded into your strategy process.
1: Bert, if a government agency listening to the show wanted to start strengthening the connection between their foresight and planning functions tomorrow, what would be your top three recommendations?
0: So the first recommendation, I think, would be to basically mix the teams. So I would say mix it up and have your foresight people and your strategic planning people basically talk to each other, right? You could start off very slow, have like a strategic offsite, talk about, you know, how you can strengthen each other. So that can be your first step, just meeting each other, talking with each other, understanding why you need each other and how you can collaborate. And then you can kind of build on that, right? Then you can really exchange team members. You can focus on maybe following each other for some period of time to understand what you're doing. So I think that that's one very, very main recommendation, to just have these two groups of people connect and talk with each other. So this is more people integration. I think the second recommendation would be more process integration. So, you know, like we said before, during your strategic planning exercise, you know, and also your reviews, you know, make sure there is at least one step that, you know, has these foresight ideas in it. You know, start off small. You don't have to do these massive, extensive foresight exercises. Just start with the basics and, you know, ask yourself the question, what if, looking at these pestle evolutions? I think that can be an important second thing. And then the third recommendation there would really be more recommendation linked to training. So be very careful to offer separate trainings. I think too often strategic planning and management, foresight, they become part of different packages for different people. I think they should be integrated into one training package, right? You're training someone to be a strategist, which means they have to do planning, but they also have to have some foresight capabilities and vice versa. So I think those three would really be my recommendations: people integration, process integration, and then probably training integration.
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4: From ABC News, I'm Mike Dabusky. Chinese President Xi Jinping is on his way back home right now after a three-day visit to Washington, D.C., meeting with President Trump. The trip concluded with a visit to the National Archives today, where President Trump faced questions about China's role in the war with Iran.
5: The president was asked at the archives if he discussed with President Xi the war with Iran. He said, we did. He didn't say any more about it in terms of what details and how that conversation went. He was asked if he thought there'd be progress progress in the Strait of Hormuz, and the president said, I think we're going to do great. Now, it's notable, the president has not mentioned Iran in his public comments during the state visit. That was the first time he even acknowledged it.
4: ABC's Karen Travers, the war has driven up costs across the board, and that's put a damper on how consumers are feeling, reports ABC's Brian Clark.
6: Consumer sentiment fell to a four-month low in the University of Michigan's index. The 48.1 reading for September was 7% lower from the August readout and nearly 13% lower from a year ago. And there could be political ramifications. Sentiment among Republicans down by 20% from the number in January before the Iran war began.
4: A New Mexico jury has found Facebook liable of deceiving users about privacy protections related to the Cambridge Analytica scandal from about a decade ago. And severe weather alerts are in effect right now for a huge swath of the East Coast as a nor'easter begins to dump rain on the Carolinas. ABC News Chief Meteorologist Ginger Z.
7: There are pockets of high wind warnings from Delaware all the way up to eastern Massachusetts for gusts above 60 miles per hour. So that's the type that can take out trees and power lines. Most of the coast is still dry, but the winds are starting to pick up by 5 p.m. tonight. Then the rain comes in with it.
4: The Global Citizen Festival has been canceled as a result of the storm. 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
4: There's a growing divide between former Georgia Representative Marjorie Taylor Greene and President Trump.
10: Going into the 2024 election, Marjorie Taylor Greene was a full-throated defender of President Trump and his Make America Great Again movement. Now,
11: I think MAGA is dead.
10: But don't think that she's now supporting the Democrats. At last night's forum sponsored by the Texas Tribune,
11: there is no one I know that is considering running that I think is a credible candidate.
10: Democrat or Republican. Jim Ryan, ABC News.
4: A number of livestock and cattle associations are out with a new statement claiming the increase in raids at their facilities from Immigration and Customs Enforcement have a chilling effect, they say, on the legal, documented, and skilled workers that put beef on the table and keep the cattle supply chain moving. The groups, including the Texas Cattle Feeders Association, say that could lead to higher beef prices for consumers. People throng the streets of Paris today as Pope Leo begins a 4-day papal visit to France. Earlier, the Pope gave a speech at the headquarters of the UN agency UNESCO addressing the threats from AI.
12: Certain artificial systems have even been given the name of our human faculty of thought, intelligence. At the same time, however, our ideas and relationships risk being impoverished by a process of dehumanization.
4: He also toured the newly refurbished Notre Dame Cathedral. I'm Mike Dubusky, ABC News.
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13: On today's federal newscast, the Pentagon has struggled to provide critical support services to its members at remote military bases, in part because it doesn't have a good definition of what a remote base is. That's the finding of a new GAO report that says getting a better handle on what constitutes a remote and isolated base could help improve healthcare and housing in those areas. A new class action lawsuit is seeking to recover years of unpaid differential pay for federal workers who served as military reservists.
14: Five current and former civilian employees are asking the Merit Systems Protection Board to order the federal government to pay reservist differential pay it owes going all the way back to 2009. The reservists say despite the Supreme Court's Feliciano versus Department of Transportation ruling, the Trump administration continues to deny most civilian employees the compensation the court said they're owed. Anastasia Obis, Federal News Network.
13: Find these stories and more at federalnewsnetwork.com. I'm Eric White.
15: Wisdom served daily. 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
16: The security clearance process is complicated. Policies are confusing. Continuous vetting is expanding. And national security professionals everywhere are asking the same thing. What does this mean for me? Whether you're applying for your first clearance or navigating new reporting requirements after years in the system, the questions aren't always easy, but the answers matter. That's why we're here. This is Security Clearance Insecurity on Federal News Network with hosts Lindy Kaiser of Clearance Jobs, federal employment lawyers Elizabeth Baker Pham of KCNF, and John Barry of Barry & Barry, PLLC.
17: Hi, this is Lindy Kaiser with ClearanceJobs.com and welcome to this episode of Security Clearance Insecurity on Federal News Network. National security has definitely never been a slow-moving business, but right now the pace of change feels relentless. So artificial intelligence, cyber threats, geopolitical competition. And when it comes to where we go to find out about all of these things, that's where the Cipher Brief comes in. It's a national security-focused media organization. If you're not following it, I encourage you to do so. And today, very pleased to have their Chief Operating Officer at the Cipher Brief here to talk about the national security conversation, what's changing, what's trending, and helping us get ready for the 2026 Threat Conference. So thank you so much, Brad, for joining me on the show today.
18: I'm excited to be here. Thanks for having me, Lindy.
17: Set the stage. I always assume everybody knows the Cipher Brief. If you know, you know. But assuming somebody doesn't, kind of walk us through the Cipher Brief, who you are and kind of how you just said it was the 10-year anniversary, which I'm ashamed to say I did not know. So kind of the origin story of the Threat Conference specifically as well.
18: Yeah, for sure. So 10-year anniversary of both the cipherbrief.com, which I'll talk about, and also the Threat Conference. Started publishing back in 2016. So I describe the Cipher Brief. We are like the Wall Street Journal or Politico. We're a lot smaller and we're narrowly focused on national security. We don't do politics. We don't do travel. We don't do entertainment. All we do is national security. And then within that description, I would say, if you're a NatSec geek and you watch the unclassified, you know, IC briefing to Congress every year, you know, those topics that the United States government tends to focus on. Generally speaking, those are the topics that the Cipher Brief, you know, you'll read a lot about on the pages of the Cipher Brief. So obviously the Russia-Ukraine war, U.S. competition with China, emerging technology, can't look away for a second for what's happening, you know, in the Middle East. Generally speaking, any year the Middle East is interesting, in particular right now with what's going on with Iran. And then, of course, you know, you mentioned it off the top, artificial intelligence has dominated the headlines for most of 2026, doesn't appear to be slowing down. These are the things that we tend to write about. We publish on the cipherbrief.com. We have newsletters, podcasts, and as you mentioned, we do a big threat conference every year. This is our 10th one. That's a quick overview of what we do at the Cipher Brief.
17: I was going to pull this out, which I'm shaming myself. So I have notes from the conference last year that I took. I was like, at case study on the kind of, you kind of mentioned that the kind of conference it is. It's the kind of conference that you take notes at and you keep at your desk, right? So you want to kind of follow. So kind of want to speak to that, like year over year change. It just seems like, to your point, like minute by minute, things are changing, let alone year by year. So what are you kind of seeing in the shift between over the past year since you last gathered?
18: You know, since we gathered there last year, I think, if you remember the sort of scene setter that Dr. Michael Vickers and then later General Petraeus both gave masterful sort of global overviews of what was happening. And at the time, everyone in the room after those briefings felt like, oh my gosh, can it get any, what, more stressful, more dangerous? And here we are a year later and the answer is a resounding yes. Like the world has gotten, just in terms of threats, just in the last 12 months since the last threat conference, enormous numbers of threats materializing in very novel ways. Just this week alone, last week actually, headlines that read like fiction. Can AI kill humanity, right? That's the top headline that we're all reacting to this week. We've seen a headline where the U.S. admits for the first time officially, we have weapons in space. And increasingly, there are drones that are encroaching into NATO territory on a regular basis that are being kinetically shot down and destroyed. All of that is new since last year at the threat conference. And it seems to be gathering speed at a pace with which organizations, institutions, agencies, the media, we just can't keep up with it. And so I think as we go into the threat conference this year, what I'm reflecting on is the speed at which these threats are materializing, the pressure that all of these institutions are under, the alliances that are being formed that are anti-Western, anti-US between Russia, China, Iran, and North Korea, and just the overall threat level that exists in the world right now is just unprecedented. You know, General Michael Hayden, it was at the first or second threat conference back in 2017, said a phrase that we have just recycled over and over again at the Cypher Brief. He said, the world has been more dangerous, but it's never been more complicated. And so I think every year that phrase has just grown in its relevance. And certainly this year, like I can't think of a time in which the world has ever been more complicated.
17: Yeah, that's a difficult conundrum, right? More danger and more complexity. And I do like the complexity layered on top of complexity. And one of the things I love about the Cypher Brief, again, when you read kind of the content, you're pulling up stories that you might not have heard elsewhere, right? So kind of when you're thinking about the trends that you're expecting to have come up at the conference this year, which again, things move so fast, you might not even know yet, got a whole month and a half to go, but the trends that you expect or the topics that aren't being talked about anywhere else that you're hoping to focus on or hoping to highlight, do any of those come to mind?
18: Yeah, I think I'll riff through a few that I expect we're going to see a lot of like intense dialogue around. Obviously, one is artificial intelligence, both from what we're reading about in the news, you know, is AI going to kill us all? But then also the impact on artificial intelligence and the intelligence community, how an analyst does their job. That's been something we've really been digging in on for a number of years at the threat conference. And then increasingly autonomous weapons, artificial intelligence's role in combat and weapons. I expect that we'll hear a lot about that. We have a relatively new cybersecurity strategy from the second Trump administration. It calls for increased offensive and defensive capabilities, better coordination with the private sector. One of the great things about the threat conference is you get to talk and listen to people who have likely maybe participated in writing that strategy, but certainly are able to talk to us about how that strategy is being executed. So that's another area. Third, I would say the conflicts. We'll call them the Russia-Ukraine war. Ukraine is increasingly stressed on resources, air defense at a time when Russia is, you know, not slowing down and we're approaching the winter. So that'll be one. And I'll add no real signs of a realistic peace deal on the table there. And then obviously what's going on with Iran. Obviously, it's a very critical situation, whether we call it a war, a conflict, whatever. It's obviously going to be the talk of the crowd there in the ballroom. And then finally, I'll say, and this is an area that we've been doing a lot on in the Cypher Brief in the last 6 months to a year, is what we call this concept of gray warfare. Cypher Brief expert Dave Pitts, former senior CIA officer, has coined this phrase called gray warfare or endless warfare, which exists below the level of kind of kinetic tanks and jets fighting each other. But Russia, Iran, North Korea in particular are really bringing those asymmetric threats to bear against the West writ large, and in particular the United States. So if an area that I feel does not get enough visibility is how America's adversaries are using those kind of asymmetric tools to target, to influence America here in the homeland. So that's something that the Cypher Brief community has been paying a lot more attention to. We'll hear a lot more about everything else at the threat conference, but I think those four areas are going to be super interesting to watch this year.
17: Yeah, well, you mentioned the dialogue, right? And one of the taglines is it's about who's in the room, right? So it is like that key, kind of a curated, elevated conversation about all of these things. And that's what a key value is, right? Because you can actually bring priorities into the conversation and have an intelligent dialogue about that. So kind of talk about how you've been able to do that. Because that's, I would say, one of the biggest complexities right now is getting smart people in the room to have these conversations and getting like a diverse dialogue around topics. Talk about how you're still able to curate and bring those communities and get people talking about this stuff, which again, to your point, like it seems like there's a lot of noise, there's a lot of constant churn, but sometimes refining that into a valuable dialogue is so important.
18: Yeah, it's really one of the things that we're most proud of with the Threat Conference is the audience that comes together each year down in Sea Island. This event is capped at 250 people. It's invite only. And the reason that it's invite only is we ask people to demonstrate that they are working in the national security community. That can be from a public sector employee, from the IC, the military, or many of the other agencies that are out there. We get folks from the national labs. You know, we get folks from pretty much every agency that's involved in national security. You can be working in the private sector with one of the large international corporations. You can look at the list of our sponsors, Microsoft, AWS, Google, among the top three. But many other companies have private sector, you know, roles that are directly supporting or connected to the national security mission. And then, you know, you can be a member of the academic community. Increasingly, we are seeing folks in the room that are in the investing community, hedge funds, venture capital, family offices that are investing in the next generation of emerging technology that will support the national security community. So what you find in that room is a very high level of understanding across the broad sort of national security range of topics, which makes the conversations rich, that makes the conversations urgent. We don't spend a lot of time reviewing like how we got here, admiring the problem. It's really about, you know, the thing that this community does well is they look for gaps, they look for holes in the plan and how it's being executed, and they focus on solutions. And it is, I mean, to the point. If you've been in that room, you know, like the conversations are pointed. They can be intense at times. We walk out of there at 5 o'clock every day, at least for me, it's time for a margarita because your brain is hurting with the level of intellect that's in the room, both on stage and, you know, and in the audience. And that back and forth has just really, really turned into something special. I go to events, you know, at times all over the world. We keep this one small. We keep it curated, as you mentioned, so that the people that are in the room are really able to bring the right kind of expertise against these problems. Many people leave after the 2.5 days, we've heard this over the years, feeling as if they've been to a corporate offsite with 200 or 250, you know, of their friends. We're proud of that sort of dynamic, proud of the sort of crowd that gathers every year and what we've been able to do for 10 years. I can't believe it's been 10 years already.
17: That's a huge accomplishment and kind of elevating the conversation because this is like, these are critically important topics. And I think, you know, we at ClearanceJobs, we're always at the intersection of like government and industry and hiring and all of that. And that's what we see sometimes, like, you don't know what you don't know on the other side of these problems, but getting into the same room to help solve them. So how do these opportunities help to kind of bridge that gap between what industry knows and what government knows and having fruitful conversations around that?
18: Yeah, you know, I think with what government always does well, right, is they have the insights on the threats. They've got the sort of specifics on the big mission and those requirements. What the private sector has always done well is they move fast and they innovate. And even today in 2026, you know, that there's still a wide sort of gap between those two camps. I mean, the government is never going to be able to move as fast as the private sector. They will admit that. And oftentimes the private sector doesn't have the full picture of what the government's mission really is. Like, there could be some miscommunications or just misunderstandings on both sides of the coin. When you layer into that what we've seen with Ukraine and the influence from the innovation that Ukraine has been able to bring about to, you know, halt a much larger enemy, there has been an overwhelming call amongst almost everyone for the United States to pivot and actually do things more like Ukraine. Move faster, stop spending money on things that are irrelevant by the time they get into the hands of the warfighter, reduce red tape, reduce bureaucracy. And so all of those things kind of get thrown into the mix down at Sea Island. And what happens is, you know, for example, we're going to look deeply this year into the efforts around defense procurement reform, something I'm sure that you guys talk about a lot. I'm sure that almost everyone that comes to clearancejobs.com is thinking about, you know, defense procurement reform. It's going to impact, or could potentially impact, everyone, all the defense contractors, people trying to get jobs. But there's oftentimes a difference between the policy ambitions and the policy execution. And so what I value is people in the room down at Sea Island are able to really kind of fill in the gaps, bring some clarity and context around, okay, this is what we're trying and here's actually how it's working. You know, I think we're going to hear a lot of that this year. And I think that's really the value between bringing the public and the private sector together. You know, 10 years ago, the public sector was almost always kind of in the lead. And over the 10 years at the Cypher Brief Threat Conference, what we've learned is there are many times when now the private sector may be in the lead. They may be the ones doing the first movement. When Russia launched the full-scale invasion of Ukraine back in 2022, some of the large US-based tech companies were actually the first ones to get in the fight, if you will, helping Ukraine protect their data, shore up their cyber defenses. And so that's a good example of kind of how the world has changed. Warfare has changed, and the private sector has a much different role to play. So it's invaluable to get the two sides together so that there's clear understanding, you know, the camps of stakeholders.
17: Yeah, no, I mean, acquisition reform, right? Not always everybody's hot topic, but and they're like, why does clearance jobs care? Have you ever heard of an LCAT, right? Or a labor category? Like, we can talk about skills-based hiring, or to your point, like there's policy and procedure and all of this, but sometimes you have to go back to changing really boring fundamental things if you want to actually bring the innovation to the table. And yeah, a perfect example of that was something that OpenAI talked about at last year's conference, right? How in the world of AI, that's a total shift from where we used to see, again, government being, you know, public sector being the lead. Now, private sector is often racing ahead. Again, to your point in the headlines this week, are they too far ahead when it comes to all of that? And that's also a topic that Cypher Brief was recently, you know, writing about. Are we ready for AI warfare? So is that a topic we can expect to hear more about at the conference this year? And kind of how does that, you know, play into the topic landscape?
18: Yeah, I think so. You know, General Nakasone, he's going to join us down there. I took a long read of his piece, you know, before we came on. I think the answer is not yet, but we are better informed of the stakes and what we need to do to get ready. So I think that's a fair answer. I think that's going to be a huge topic of conversation. I'm looking forward to hearing General Nakasone, you know, when he comes down there and perhaps, you know, kind of fleshing out that conversation that we had with him last week a little bit more.
17: Well, and that's a part of the value of the conference. Like a lot of times, I mean, I've been in communications and media a long time. I'm chasing those people to have that conversation. At Cypher Brief, you're setting the table. At the threat conference, you're all able to kind of join together. And I will say, like, as someone who, you know, early in my career used to be intimidated by being in those rooms and in those conversations, I realized, like, you want, to your point, the VCs, the private sector, Google, AWS, all of the players that have solutions with different folks and perspectives. And it is like a unique opportunity to really get together, to have a deep conversation, and to think about these problem sets, which again, don't all have like natural, clear solutions always.
18: Yeah, that's right. And I think what's been so amazing over the years is the ability to hear from folks like General Nakasone, General Petraeus, General Tim Hawk, many, many, many former senior CIA officers who have literally been on the front lines of either conflicts, dealing with threats, writing policies, leading massive agencies that are executing policy. It just provides a context around these things that you simply can't find. I can't find anywhere else. And I am so much smarter on these issues from having just been in that room and listened to how these people talk. You know, an issue that we don't talk about a lot anymore, but used to be, you know, front center was the issue of 702 reauthorization, the domestic FISA surveillance, you know, and there's a lot of opinions on both sides of that. I've been in the room with Cypher Brief experts who are involved in creating that legislation and those policy early on. And when you hear these folks who have been at that level talk about how hard they work to get it right, you know, it both reinforces the confidence in me as an American that we have incredible people working to lead our national security community. And it also reinforces that a lot of this stuff is much, much harder than most, I think, average Americans can appreciate. And so sitting in that room with those people, as you mentioned, it can be intimidating. I've been doing this for 10 years. And when I walk in that room where I get, when I get up on stage to moderate a panel, it is intimidating. And I'd be lying if I said it wasn't. But so important. The effort that we do there, I think, is so important.
17: Well, but that's what I want, right? I want to have my, you know, intellectual capacity challenged and go to a place where, you know, I can uniquely do that. And I think that was a topic that comes up. There is so much confusion in this space. And it's kind of like we used to talk about from, again, I'll go back to procurement. People were like, hey, we need to get more like front lines. We want to get on the front lines and know what the service member actually needs operationally. And to your point, this is kind of like from a thought leadership perspective, you want to get policymakers and industry and experts from across different spectrums in the table, because it's the same when you're building policy. You don't want to do it in an intellectual vacuum would be the wrong way to do it. So kind of opening up those opportunities. I know we're close to the end of our time. I just kind of want to ask, so for someone attending the 2026 Threat Conference, which I'm sure will be an amazing group again, what do you hope they walk away kind of understanding differently about national security? Or what do you think are going to be the conversations that really matter when people leave the room?
18: I think so. First of all, what I hope people take away from, let's say this is your first year attending the Threat Conference, is the value of gathering for these conversations. You know, we are in an increasingly politicized sort of environment in the United States. There is widespread kind of lack of trust in media. And I think oftentimes, you know, we in particular in the West just want to distill things down to, you know, tell me what's the truth. Tell me what the solution is. And it's, you know, it requires a lot of hard work. And I think we salute the folks that do this every day of the year, support the national security mission, and we deeply appreciate them spending their time to come together for 2.5 days in Sea Island, Georgia, to really labor over these issues and to search for solutions. So if you're in that room, I think understanding how hard the problems are, how very hard the people that are tasked with handling these problems are working on them every single day. I think you come away from the threat conference certainly with an understanding of that. And then, you know, I think maybe the second thing, just maybe on a geopolitical level, is underscoring how complicated things are in this world. And we have to come together in a nonpartisan way on national security because we have to get this right. I don't want to live in a world that is dominated by our adversaries. And I don't think anyone else that is going to be listening to this episode wants that either. And so I want the West to continue to lead in this world. And I think it's important for those people in the Cipher Brief community and the influencers. And if you're reading this and you want to find out more, I'm sure Lindy will share a link with how you can do that. But, you know, we think it's really, really important to gather and to have these conversations and to search for solutions because the world is complicated and it's not getting any less complicated.
17: Absolutely. That's right. I couldn't say any better. So tcbconference.com, did I get it right? Or search Cipher Brief. We will for sure include it in the show notes since, again, I find myself Googling everything possible because I can't find it on my own. But is it an important conversation to be a part of? And to your point, like getting people in the room to have hard conversations, like that's what I want us to keep doing. To your point, like we want the West to win, I think, like get clearance jobs. We're pretty invested, right? We're only national security. And it's why we're really excited to be a part of it. I remember the first time I applied to be at the conference, I was scared you wouldn't let me in. Fortunately, it was a low year for you guys, so you had to let me come. But it was like, because we see talent as critical to the conversation. And so I guess for folks who are listening, if you think you have a really intellectually curious perspective on this, this is kind of a community that I'd say jump in, apply. If you don't make it the first time, maybe you'll make it another year. You never know. It is a uniquely valuable opportunity to interact and engage. We're honored to be a part of it. We're grateful to be a conversation in the room with all of these brilliant, you know, friends and people that are now friends. And, you know, if you get to go to Sea Island, it's also not a terrible place to be, Brad.
18: Not terrible. Yeah.
17: But thank you so much for being on the show. Thank you for all of the work that you do at Cipher Brief. Again, check out the Cipher Brief and check out the conference. And hopefully you'll say hi to Brad and I there.
18: Awesome. We look forward to seeing you. Thanks, Lindy.
19: Welcome to Security Clearance and Security. I'm attorney Elizabeth Baker Pham, and I'm here with Lindy Kaiser of Clearance Jobs. And today we are talking about foreign contacts during conflict and war. This is a topic that comes up relatively infrequently, but when it does, it really catches people off guard, especially when the government has concerns about foreign contacts which have already been vetted. But that's the thing about guidelines B and C, foreign influence and foreign preference. For better or for worse, they can change without the clearance holder doing anything at all. Take, for example, the current situation in Ukraine and Israel, both U.S. allies, both countries with which someone could have had ties historically and not face extensive scrutiny. Lindy, I mean, have you seen or heard sort of through the grapevine of an uptick in B and C concerns tied to the conflict landscape in, let's say, Ukraine or the Middle East or tensions in China?
17: Well, I mean, China's the never-ending growth vector. I have not seen specific examples of this. I've seen less the foreign contacts piece of it, more the foreign influence piece of it. If you become, it's a very rare segment, right? But overly invested in, right, the war in Ukraine, for instance, outside of becomes allegiance to the United States issue, right? Because you almost have your own, you've almost become a mercenary to the cause more than you have aligned to the U.S. And we had that, like, right when the war in Ukraine started, we had a huge influx of people asking us if they could go over there. I'm not the authority on how to tell you to live your life, Clarence. I should probably not be asking me. Maybe talk to some other people in your life. But we did. And we had a lot of, you know, 75% of our candidates on clearance jobs are former service members. A lot of them have deployed multiple times. A lot of them do have worked in, you know, some of them private contracting roles. So they did see there were these opportunities that had come up. Yeah, we also see it in Israel. A lot of people deploy there for the United States, quite frankly, right now. But there is some crossover there, right? But have you seen cases like this? I'm very curious.
19: I have. And I've seen them sort of in both areas. So I've seen, you know, what you're speaking to, where the actual interest in supporting the cause creates a problem in large part because of the way the individual goes about it, right? And then I've also seen the ties. So I've seen situations where someone has had ties to someone in a country vetted totally fine, and then they get a statement of reasons, or maybe it's just an interrogatory, but actually it's the, we have concerns, you need to speak about this relationship. And the thing I think that stands out to people the most, or that catches them off guard, is that at least in the situations I've seen, it's not explained that something changed. It's the country status that has changed, or the socio-political status of the country that's changed. It's just, answer these questions about your relationship with so-and-so, or the allegation is you have a relationship with someone who's in a military position in this country. I mean, are there any other points that you would emphasize, Lindy?
17: No, I think that's such an important distinction, though, because I think what will probably blindside candidates is assuming or overthinking that my relationship with this individual is what's changed, when, as you rightly point out, what has changed is the government's relationship with their country. And I think that helps you respond to that, because I think then people overanalyze, well, did I send a message I didn't before? And I no, if it was mitigated the first time under this criteria, and you can show that your relationship hasn't changed, I think that's what the government's trying to cross over that vector. Do you have a greater bond of affection that now this other person could put into play? You know, you might have to take different steps to show a greater separation while that country in question is an issue. And that's why we talk about, hey, security clearance holders have different rules. You can't just be friends with everybody you want to be friends with, sadly, sometimes.
19: Yeah. So. No, I think that's absolutely right. And really important to remember. I think the sort of final things that I would recommend people keep in mind are, you know, prior adjudication doesn't matter, right? And that is something that people can really get caught up on. Well, this was fine. It must still be fine. They must just be confused, to your point. No, you need to do it again, right? You may not, and I mentioned this a little bit earlier, but you may not, and I would say in my experience, likely not receive an explanation as to why it's an issue again. But if you sort of take a step back and look at what's going on, you very well may be able to conclude it's the change in the country status and not some secret information that you think they may have, which, by the way, if it's a statement of reasons, they have to tell you what the allegations are. But anyway, stay calm, right? Just try not to panic. They're doing their due diligence. Respond as if it's the first time. Review your prior responses too. So if you've completed an SF-86 with reporting information on this individual, you want to make sure that anything you say now is current. But do look at what you said, because whatever you knew about that relationship the last time you completed the form, however many years ago that was, is something that you're going to want to refresh your memory on. Do not reach out to the foreign contacts for information unless you are directed to do so. You know I love this one, Lindy, but if you don't know, you don't know. Unless you're told to find out, do not ask the foreign contact for information. Exercise caution when a contact status has changed. If, to your point of, you know, there are different rules for clearance holders. If there's someone who you were loosely friends with before, and since they've enlisted in a foreign military and they're moving up the ranks, you need to be mindful of that relationship. And I will just add, anecdotal, obviously, but the instances in which I've seen this arise have been taken seriously, and they've been resolved favorably. So it's strictly anecdotal, but it's all to say that it's not a cause for panic, but it is a cause for diligence.
16: Thank you for joining us for this episode of Security Clearance in Security. Remember, the information in this program is for general guidance only and should not be taken as legal advice. 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Have a question about the process, a topic you'd like us to cover, or a scenario you want clarified on a future episode, we want to hear from you. 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Thanks again for tuning in to Security Clearance and Security with your host, Lindy Kaiser of Clearance Jobs, federal employment lawyers Elizabeth Baker Pham of KCNF, and John Barry of Barry & Barry PLLC. Join us next time as we continue breaking down the policies, the pitfalls, and the questions every clearance holder has, even the ones you're afraid to ask your security manager.
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2: Hello and welcome to today's show. I'm Federal News Network reporter Drew Friedman. When federal employee accountability cases drag on, attention usually turns to rules and protections. A new report looks at what happens inside the process itself, where delays are most likely to occur, and how they might be fixed. Federal News Network's Terry Girton recently caught up with the co-founders of We the Doers, Maureen Clovers, and April Harding.
3: During the change in administration and what we had sort of seen since then, we both realized that the perspective of the people doing the work at federal agencies who receive the OMB memos and the executive orders and the changes in law that affect the work really hadn't been a visible, vocal part of the government reform conversation that was emerging. So we decided to sort of stop waiting for people to ask or wait for permission and decided to start telling the stories of federal leaders and how changes affected their work and where things break down and why things don't work in government right now so that we could get to the root causes of real sustainable solutions. So that is our mission and our focus is to identify those root causes, develop comprehensive sustainable solutions to them, and work with everyone else who's working in this space to move those ideas forward so that we can really build the government that the American people deserve. So that's how it started.
5: So Maureen, We the Doers is actually a sort of a dual meaning then. It's people who actually were doing the work of government, but also now people who want to do the work of reform. As you're thinking about this new reform agenda, how are you all actually doing your work?
25: Yeah, well, really, I think what sets us apart is a lot of the folks in the good government space have folks with more of an academic background or a lot of former Biden or Obama political appointees, some former Bush appointees, but they tend to be more Democratic. And that's great. And they have an important perspective. But they don't have the length of experience of a lot of senior executives and senior managers, and they haven't necessarily gotten in the weeds, right? For a political appointee, success is getting money out the door for your administration's new priority, you know, going to states, talking up the administration, right? But when you're a GS-15 manager or an SES, you really get in the weeds about why procurement takes so long, why it's so hard to hire and fire, why it's so hard to deliver IT systems on time. And you see that gap between the goal, the ideal, and reality. So we really wanted to engage people who'd been in the trenches, who understood, as April said, why things break down. So, for example, April and I met in November. We had our first workshop in December. We moved fast. We want to show, too, that feds can move fast, or former feds. And we brought together 7 former SESs and GS-15 managers around the question, how do we make the government more effective and efficient? In essence, if DOGE had asked you, what would you have said, right? And we came up with a very candid, unvarnished look, and that's our first report. That's on our website that came out January 20th to mark 1 year of DOGE. And we've continued that in our current report out today on fast but fair federal firing, where we brought together 10 managers with a combined 181 years of experience who collectively had tried to discipline or remove 22 employees. So we weren't just asking any federal managers. We were asking people who had really gone through this difficult process about what the process was, where it broke down, where it could be improved.
5: And let's pick up right there because today is that report release date. April, there's a lot of personnel issues you could have focused on. As you mentioned earlier, you both lived through the downsizing in 2025. Why did you decide to pick, as Maureen said, fast but fair federal firing?
3: There are two primary reasons that that was the first thing we picked to focus on. One is because it's a really complicated, really thorny topic, and there's a lot of politics attached to that, and a lot of folks have to be very concerned about optics or existing relationships when they're talking about this. We are aggressively nonpartisan, and we also are new, and so we have less skin in the game and are able to tackle that and put forward a straw man, if nothing else, for the rest of the community to respond to. Although I think our report actually is quite detailed, and the ideas that we have are very strong and thoughtful, it's still the first thing that we have seen so far that goes into detail that talks about how it works now. And only we are in a position also to convene that group and talk about how things work now rather than at the abstract policy level. The other core reason is because all of the foundational changes to government that we identified in our first report and that we are focused on going forward, the root causes of culture issues and sort of constraints include making sure we have the right people in the jobs. And there are many parts of that, but you can't have a healthy workforce without the ability to remove people who are not in the right jobs. And so that's just an unfortunate reality of running any business or any organization, especially one with millions of employees. Sometimes removal is necessary. And if there is a bottleneck there and that can't happen, the ripple effect of not being able to do that is extraordinary. And it prevents the kind of culture change that's going to be necessary for the next version of government, whatever we rebuild from here.
5: Maureen, certainly the Trump administration coming in made no secret that it assumed federal workforce performance was a problem and it took too long to get rid of folks. So maybe there is at least agreement on the core problem, which is it does take too long to get rid of poor performers. But what did you learn while you were doing this work that maybe took you beyond conventional wisdom? Was there some big insight there about why?
25: Yeah. Well, first, I want to say we don't agree that most federal workers are not good workers. I mean, that was something that came up over and over again, that actually most federal workers are great workers and we want to support them. And we also want to recognize that morale for those workers really suffers when you have someone in the job who's not pulling their weight. So that's part of the reason we wanted to focus on it. The big insights. So we like to really get to the root causes of what the problem is. So we kind of just keep asking why. And this one kind of shook out. There were five root causes. The first one that I do think was pretty insightful is there is no one process. So we diagrammed the process. We probably went through 20 versions, and it's on our YouTube channel. You can see it. It looks like a spaghetti monster. It's kind of choose your own adventure, like does your employee file a grievance? If so, go up here. You know, that kind of thing. But what we learned is, you know, the statutes governing removal for performance, that's 5 U.S.C. 4303, and for conduct, that's 5 U.S.C. 7513, are very, very short. I know you can't see me. I'm in the radio. I'm holding my hand, but it's like a paragraph. And then OPM has a bit more, although if you go on their website, sometimes it looks like it's a four-step process and, you know, you're all done and you can remove the employee. But what we really learned is, okay, that's what's on paper at OPM and the regs. But then you go and your agency has their own regulations, or sometimes it's really just a culture thing about when you remove someone and how difficult it is. And then each bureau has its own culture within the agency. And then beyond that, if you know, the first thing when you call HR and say, I've got an employee with a serious performance or conduct issue, they ask, well, are they covered by a collective bargaining agreement? And if so, which one? And there literally are or at least were thousands of collective bargaining agreements. So then you got to figure out what extra protections are in the CBA. And then beyond that, it's going to depend on, as a manager, which HR person and which lawyer you were assigned, and maybe which union rep also, you know, accompanies the employee. And so there is no one process, and that's what makes it incredibly unfair, untransparent for both the employee and the manager, because you don't know what you're getting. So that's only root cause one. Root cause two is that underperformers can game the system, and it's very easy to do so. So, you know, we talked to one attorney. This is a post-removal, but one attorney who said, you know, she had a case that bounced back and forth between the Equal Employment Opportunity Commission, the Merit Systems Protection Board, and the Office of Special Counsel for 10 years. And eventually they had to pay a settlement because the witnesses had died or retired or that kind of thing. But even before removal, what we found is there processes that were created for very legitimate purposes, but that are being gamed by underperformers. So in the 12 cases where we went super, super in depth with managers about exactly every step and how long it took, you know, 10 out of 12, the employee filed an equal employment opportunity complaint with their EEO office. 7 out of 12, they filed a grievance. 6 out of 12, they filed a reasonable accommodation. And 3 out of 12, they filed Family Medical Leave Act. And for the EEO and the grievance, you know, none of those were found to have merit, but it ate up a lot of time. So that's two. I'll go much faster over 3, 4, and 5. 3 and 4 are basically two sides of the same coin, that managers aren't really incentivized to hold employees accountable. And in fact, their career can suffer a setback if, you know, they're perceived as being unfair to employees or there is an EEO complaint against them, that kind of thing. 4 is the culture in HR and OGC dealing with employment and labor relations tend to be very risk averse, and they're not incentivized to support the manager generally. It's a big generalization. And 5 is the managers don't feel like they have the tools and training to hold folks accountable. A particular pain point was writing airtight performance plans, so you could say your employee was not minimally acceptable.
3: We also think that the protections and the processes and the statutes that allow employees to do things like take medical leave or get a reasonable accommodation are super important. And in fact, in the same way that being able to effectively fire someone is actually really good for morale overall, because you don't have people sort of dragging on the productivity of the high performers, the people who are using these processes as loopholes, overusing the protections in the wrong way, creates a lot of noise that makes it harder for people who really are entitled to and need those things to get an effective resolution to their issue. So we believe strongly that those are important, and we want them to be more transparent and more efficient so that we can use them the way they are intended. So it's not necessarily the intent behind the rules, but clearing out the underbrush, as you said, is going to require some statutory and regulatory tweaking.
6: April Harding and Maureen Clovers are co-founders of We the Doers, a fiscally sponsored project of the Fund for Constitutional Government. They're speaking with Federal News Network's Terry Gurdon. Most couples build a retirement plan around the assumption that they'll be navigating retirement together. But every retirement plan eventually becomes a one-person plan. That's why financial planner Tiago Gleeger says one of the most important acts of financial preparation is making sure that a surviving spouse inherits a roadmap, not a maze of decisions, paperwork, and uncertainty. He recently joined Federal News Network's Terry Gurdon for a crucial conversation.
7: You know, it's a morbid topic, but it is one of the most loving and practical planning conversations that we can have, because the idea is that our survivor, whether it's our spouse, whether it's our children, they're not having to create a plan while having to deal with everything emotionally as well. They're just following something that has already been put in place. And so there's a lot of different things that come to play when we think about this topic.
5: And why is this so important for federal employees?
7: I think, Terry, that a lot of people, when they think about retirement, they think about two people. They think about two Social Security checks, two pensions if there's dual feds, or one in the private sector, which is rare these days. And we really don't give very much thought to, what if that's not how life looks like? What if we get a curveball along the way and one of us gets sick and one of us passes early? What are we going to do? How do the finances change? And if we wait too long to plan and that surprises us, then you're left with a whole lot less choices along the way. And so when we think about the death of a spouse, there's a chain reaction that comes into play. In a lot of cases, if it's the Fed that is passing, we're going to see a reduction to the first pension. So that's less income for the survivor. We're also going to see Social Security changes for the person that's left behind. Taxes might go up. And depending on how the survivor elections were elected at retirement, we've seen people lose health insurance in retirement, losing FEHB as a survivor. And so there's a lot of different stuff that comes into play. And so we want to be thinking ahead of the time, ahead of the curve, so that we're not having to recreate the wheel right in the moment.
5: I think something that people forget is that living expenses don't just get divided by two when one spouse passes, right?
7: That's right. The idea that it's 50% cost when one of you is gone just isn't true. You're still going to have a mortgage, although sometimes people do reduce their home size and some of those expenses go down. But it's not exactly half the cost. And in most cases, it could be half the income or sometimes even less. People leave assets behind and their lifestyle changes a little bit. So it's not as linear.
5: Well, let's go back to that case of a federal employee and talk about FERS benefits. One of the benefits is the survivor benefit. How should folks think about that? Should they take a full survivor benefit, ignore it altogether, or find someplace in the middle?
7: I think this can be a very individualized decision. It's expensive, no doubt, right? When we think about a 10% cost to the pension, or in some cases, 5%, that could be tens of thousands of dollars throughout the course of a retirement. If you were a high earner and you're retired for 20, 30 years, that could be, you know, six figures, over $100,000 or more that somebody is paying to potentially the survivor never even need. So we look at this expense wondering, gosh, should I really even pay for this thing along the way? So first thing is that we have to understand protecting the income is really, really critical in retirement, because cash flow, which is the dollars that are coming in, the dollars that are going out, I call this the heartbeat of retirement. So we need to be really conscious about how cash flow changes if the federal employee is going to die. The second thing is, we talked about this loss of health insurance. Well, there's a rule under FERS that if you don't take a survivor,

0: where they look at this and say, all right, we don't want to pay the full 10%. Can we pay 5% and then leave a quarter of my pension as a federal retiree if I pass? And the answer is yes, that does also protect the health insurance. But again, if you're leaving now a quarter of your pension, the spouse is also going to lose one Social Security, which we can talk about in a second here. So how much less income is the survivor receiving, and are they even going to be able to live their lives, right? And I think just one last thing I wanted to add about this one, Terry, there's a lot of talk out there, a lot of people hear about this pension maximization strategy, where they'll talk about maybe just replacing that with a life insurance policy. And instead of paying thousands of dollars every year to OPM or to the first pension, I'm just going to take that and put it into a life insurance policy so my spouse has that when I die. Again, in some cases, that can work, but it's been very, very difficult to see a really slam dunk situation where that's appropriate for somebody. I caution people that sometimes it's a sales tactic that people will experience where people are just saying, hey, look, you know, you don't need to pay that, just buy life insurance policy instead. So you have to be really careful when you do those analyses.
1: 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Tiago, that's all really important advice. And you also mentioned Social Security. So talk to us about what happens with Social Security in a two-income household.
0: Going back to this idea of, hey, we got two checks from Social Security. It's very consistent. It's very nice. But there are a lot of rules that come into figuring out how to file for Social Security. And people think, well, that's for when we're alive. A lot of this filing strategy has to do with thinking about what if one of us is gone. And so the rule from Social Security is that if one of you passes, one of those Social Security's income streams is going to go away. Now, they do let the survivor keep the higher amount, which is why the claiming strategy that is most relevant to people is for the person who had the highest income throughout their years, therefore the highest Social Security. Usually we see that person wanting to delay their benefit to age 70 because it's not going to increase their own check only. If they die before the other spouse, that spouse is now going to receive a much higher check as well, because again, they're already going to have less income, so that higher income can be beneficial. And so the maximizing the Social Security strategy isn't always the right answer, but we have to look at filing with whether or not one of us is going to be alive 5-10 years into retirement. Are we both going to be alive 20 years into retirement? Because sometimes we make a decision on Social Security, what feels good now, and not run a scenario where maybe one of us dies a decade in. And now, because we committed to a Social Security filing strategy, now the survivor doesn't have enough income anymore. So I think it has to always be looked at from different angles.
1: As you're talking about all of these different kinds of assets, the thing that comes to my mind is creating a will. Is that sufficient here, or is there more estate planning that you'd recommend?
0: In general, I like to see people have four categories of documents when we're thinking about the loss of a spouse or one of us passing. The will is important. That is for sure. But trusts can also be beneficial, and trusts are not just for really rich people. Average people can get trusts and very simple, cost-effective trusts as well. But financial powers of attorney. When we think about estate planning, it's not just for when we're gone. It's for right before we're gone too. So if one of us is incapable of acting or making a decision. So financial powers of attorney are important. And then the other one are the advanced medical directives. A lot of folks think, hey, I can make a decision for my spouse if something happens and I got to work with the doctors. You cannot. If there is not a legal document in place that says you're allowed to do that, spousal rights don't give you that right, right? So there's a couple of things in there. So the will, the trust, a financial power of attorney, and then the advanced medical directives that we want to make sure those documents are in place. But beyond that, folks think that those documents are in place and that's it. They don't have to do anything else. And there's some interesting rules that have come up over the years in serving feds. And sometimes people elect beneficiaries on their accounts, and that's different than what they put on their estate planning documents, like their will. And the beneficiary elections are going to supersede those wills. So you got to be careful to make sure that your beneficiary elections match your legal documents. Otherwise, money goes to the wrong place. And if there's not a beneficiary election at all, like a bank or a house, that asset is going to go to probate unless you have some sort of joint ownership with something. So we often see houses go to probate instead of

0: excuse me, instead of going to a survivor if it's held in single name or going to the kids. So now you're stuck in probate and now your heirs are trying to settle the estate and the asset is not theirs to do very much with. And so these are all the little details and the dusty corners that we want to make sure we address.
1: Tiago, that sounds like such a long list of really hard things to do. Where should people start if they want to begin to have this conversation?
0: It can seem like a very intimidating list. And I don't want people to be scared out of what do they do next. So the first thing to remember is it doesn't have to be fancy. Just create a little chart on a piece of paper that says, here are our assets. Here's what we want it to happen. And we want to understand where the investments are, what are our sources of income. And really, this is just getting organized to making sure we understand where all of our assets are. And then we can think about where do we want those little arrows to go? Which account goes to whom? Is my survivor still going to be able to meet their needs if they have this much income? And those are some conversations you can have together. Hey, if our income on a monthly basis goes from 5,000 to 3,000, is one of us going to be able to survive? How do we still pay the mortgage? Are there enough assets left over that I can meet my lifestyle needs and deal with what I need to? That is so much more planning than a lot of people have done so far. So starting there is a really good place.
2: 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He's speaking with Federal News Network's Terry Gurdon. And that's it for today's episode of Your Federal Life. Until next time, I'm Drew Friedman.
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8: From ABC News, I'm Mike Dubusky. Some movement on the war with Iran. At the UN General Assembly today in New York, Iran's foreign minister telling reporters the country has presented a plan that would reopen the Strait of Hormuz in 7 days if the U.S. takes certain steps first. ABC's Karen Travers has more from the White House.
9: Not specific on what this is going to look like, but they pointed back to that memo of understanding from June. So essentially what we could be looking at is a plan that had already been put on the table, agreed to, fell apart, and maybe a repackaging of it and try to put this back together and see if this is something can move the needle forward right now.
8: The conflict has raised fuel prices across the country, and now some Republicans are calling on the Trump administration to release heating oil from the government's fuel supply reserve. ABC's Jay O'Brien.
10: With temperatures dropping and the Iran war sending oil prices through the roof, one state that's home to a critical Senate race is sounding the alarm. Energy officials in Maine say the average statewide cost for heating oil is now over $6. That's an 81% jump compared to a year ago and topping a record from 4 years ago, forcing Mainers to pay about $740 more to fill the average storage tank used to heat their homes.
8: There are some major air travel concerns ahead of a nor'easter this weekend. ABC's Matt Rivers is at Newark Airport.
11: We know American, JetBlue, and United so far have issued travel waivers, basically saying anyone who's traveling really through any of the major airports in the Mid-Atlantic and New England, I'm talking about Philadelphia, all the New York City area airports, Providence, Portland, Maine, Boston. If you're traveling through any one of those airlines are issuing travel waivers, meaning you can change your flight for free as long as you travel within a few days of this storm ending.
8: Already, the storm has brought heavy rain and high winds to the Carolinas and parts of Virginia. 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
8: The U.S. Supreme Court in a 6-3 decision ruling in favor of the Trump administration's push to use a national voter database.
14: Advocacy groups argued the new database was rife with errors and violated federal privacy law, prompting a judge to block the Department of Homeland Security from using the controversial database. But the Supreme Court on Friday disagreed, ruling along ideological lines that the database was legal and that the Trump administration would be harmed if they can't use it in time for the midterms. The impact of the ruling, though, will likely be limited because federal law prohibits states from purging voter rolls within 90 days of an election, meaning the Trump administration can only conduct, quote, individualized inquiries to verify voters rather than the bulk searches the system was created to conduct. Peter Haralambos, ABC News.
8: High prices at the grocery store could be getting a reprieve at two retailers. Both Costco and Aldi say they will cut prices for certain items, but Pepsi now says it plans to raise prices on some popular chip products like Doritos, Ruffles, Tostitos, and Sun Chips. Pope Leo is in France for a 4-day trip. He started his day by giving a speech at UNESCO, where he said AI models should serve humankind rather than pose a risk to humans. Now at the Stade de France, 80,000 people turned out for a prayer vigil and celebration. Many of those in attendance at the vigil were younger Catholics. Pope Leo also toured the renovated Notre Dame Cathedral. Mike Dubusky, ABC News.
12: 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In a recent survey of over 120,000 wireless customers, Pure Talk was the only wireless company in the country to get 5 out of 5 stars in every category. 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
15: Today's federal newscast, the Pentagon has struggled to provide critical support services to its members at remote military bases, in part because it doesn't have a good definition of what a remote base is. That's the finding of a new GAO report that says getting a better handle on what constitutes a remote and isolated base could help improve healthcare and housing in those areas. Paid leave restrictions at the IRS and Social Security Administration are getting scrutiny from Capitol Hill. Federal News Network's Drew Friedman has more.
2: Senate Democrats are urging Frank Bisignano, head of both SSA and IRS, to walk back a policy that blocks employees from taking advanced leave. Advanced leave allows feds to take time off before it's accrued, often for health and family emergencies. But SSA and IRS both began banning the practice earlier this year. In a letter to Bisignano this week, the senators raised concerns that barring employees from using the benefit will weaken agency resources and cause even more to leave their jobs. Drew Friedman, Federal News Network.
15: An Immigration and Customs Enforcement wasted millions of dollars in funding on efforts to expand its detention facilities. That's according to another Government Accountability Office report, which says ICE needed to act urgently to head off more waste. The office says it found at least $20 million in unrecoverable costs at part of ICE's $1 billion purchase of 11 warehouses. Find these stories and more at federalnewsnetwork.com. I'm Eric White.
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1: Welcome to the Federal Drive on Federal News Network. It's Friday, September 25th. I'm your host, Terry Gerton, and I'm glad you're here. Coming up on this hour of the Federal Drive, at CMS, technology leadership is moving closer to mission delivery. Plus, election officials are showing what AI adoption looks like when accountability comes first. We begin with this. The White House's new Military Spouse Commission held its first meeting this week to lay out which problems it wants to tackle first. The panel of nearly two dozen wives picked up five priorities to focus on after hearing from thousands of active duty families stationed around the world. Federal News Network's Rachel Cohen has more on what they discussed and what military advocates want to see next. Rachel, thanks for joining me.
17: Thank you.
1: What did the commission choose as its first priorities and why rank them in that order?
17: It opened a portal on whitehouse.gov to let folks, you know, anywhere submit what they think the biggest changes should be. So they received lots and lots of responses and ranked them based on what they heard from folks. So their top focus is going to be childcare and education. That appeared in 4 out of 10 messages or so, so nearly 40%. It followed by deployment-related support, employment issues, housing, and healthcare. So, you know, I wouldn't say there's a lot of daylight between those. You know, they'll tackle all of them with equal zeal, it seems. The members of the committee talked a lot about healthcare, you know, just based on their own experiences. So, you know, I think that's, you know, how they're going to move forward.
1: We said in the lead that only wives are on this spouse commission. So I'm curious, how did the commission members' life experiences shape what they discussed and what they've decided to tackle?
17: Yeah, you know, these are the spouses of the top leaders across DOD, you know, officer, enlisted civilian, the Coast Guard, DHS. So, you know, they've had multiple decades to amass, you know, stories of things that have gone awry as military families. So everybody had their own suggestion of their sort of pet project that they want to work on. You know, Angie Perriman, who is married to the Navy's top enlisted leader, she wants to keep military spouse employment, quote unquote, career neutral, meaning, you know, how do we strengthen remote work? How do we strengthen license portability? You know, things like that further to ensure that you're not just getting job after job, but that you're actually continuing your career. You know, other issues like making it possible for military spouses to work on military installations, you know, and other sorts of legislation and policy tweaks that have affected them and affected their friends and their family over the course of their service.
1: Are there any solutions that they are thinking might already be available for some of these big issues?
17: Yeah, they mentioned they've made progress on allowing parents to accompany minors to doctor appointments. You know, sometimes you move to a different state that has different laws about, you know, what age a kid has to be before they start having to ask parents for permission to come in with them. So they've started addressing that. You know, there's some discussion of the tax credits that incentivize businesses to hire military spouses, you know, getting those reauthorized potentially in the NDAA, potentially, you know, adding military spouses into the list of people that can qualify for those. So, you know, they're looking for kind of the quick wins where they can find them. But, you know, they're also cognizant that a lot of this is probably going to take, you know, more than a month.
1: A lot of these issues have been on the list of military family advocacy groups for years and years and years. So what do those groups think of the commission so far?
17: They're very laudatory of it so far. You know, they appreciate that all of these issues are getting looked at again. You know, they want to help, right? Like they've collected all of this data themselves. They've collected, you know, information through longitudinal studies, you know, following spouses over a matter of years. You know, they're very plugged in to folks, you know, at all levels of the services. So they hope that the commission will, you know, take into account, you know, the advice of folks, you know, not just at the senior level like these spouses are, but people, you know, spouses who are married to junior enlisted, spouses who are married to, you know, mid-career folks, spouses in dual military families, right? Like only one member of the panel is dual military. You know, she's not in uniform anymore, but you know, that also presents unique circumstances for, you know, where you're stationed and so on and so forth. So there's, you know, there's quite a few ideas that they have, and they're waiting to be called on for help.
1: Nearly every presidential administration for the last several rounds has had a military spouse commission or had this on their agenda. What makes people think that this time is going to be different?
17: Yeah, they hope that launching it as a White House initiative instead of just within DOD or just within, you know, the military services themselves, they hope that that will garner the attention and kind of the momentum that things need to move forward. You know, folks that I spoke to from the advocacy group said, you know, there's no one size fits all for a lot of these problems. And that's why, you know, many of them have kind of stagnated. You know, things can be put on hold when there's turnover between administrations. You know, there's and it is difficult to craft policy that affects people, you know, whose lives may not be, you know, quite as you know, uniform or standardized, and so, you know, making that work for everybody is difficult. But, you know, they're hoping that by having this sort of firepower, you know, in terms of the White House, you know, more, you know, kind of direct liaising with Congress, you know, Pete Hegseth's wife chairs the committee, so they obviously have direct line to OSD. So they're hoping that that makes the difference.
1: Well, now that they have their marching orders, what are their next steps?
17: So they're going to work on a State of the Spouse report to give to President Trump this fall. So we'll see what that entails, how that differs from, you know, other kind of spouse reports that DOD has put out. It sounds like they're going to be working with the Hill on some more changes to, you know, potentially the NDAA, since that, you know, that's still going through the process, you know, probably not going to be signed into law until, you know, the winter at the earliest. And, you know, they're going to keep gathering information from people, right? Like they're still encouraging folks to reach out, you know, write to them through whitehouse.gov, you know, and put anything on their radar that they may not have thought about themselves. So, you know, their to-do list, I think, is only going to grow.
1: That's Federal News Network's Rachel Cohen. Rachel, thanks for keeping us up to date here.
17: Thank you, Terry.
1: You can find her story at federalnewsnetwork.com. 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This is The Federal Drive with Terry Girton on Federal News Network.
15: Today's Federal Newscast. The Navy's top civilian leader says eight sailors who were part of the USS Abraham Lincoln aircraft carrier strike group attempted suicide during an extended deployment to support the U.S. war against Iran. The group spent an uninterrupted time at sea that set a record. Acting Navy Secretary Hung Cao provided the information to Senator Kirsten Gillibrand in a letter this week. A new commission created to help military spouses began pitching ideas and announcing early wins at its first meeting this week. Federal News Network's Rachel Cohen has more.
18: The president's new commission on military spouses laid out its first priorities this week after receiving ideas from thousands of active duty families. The panel will focus on child care and education, support during deployments, jobs, housing, and health care. The Pentagon is already expanding child care subsidies to faith-based daycares and has eased some rules that restricted family members at medical appointments. The White House has also referred nearly 40 families with urgent issues like immigration delays, daycare wait lists, and poor housing conditions out to federal agencies for help. Rachel Cohen, Federal News Network.
15: 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The e-leave feature, for instance, allows sailors to check their estimated leave balance, request regular leave and extensions, and review past leave periods through a more intuitive experience. 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I'm Eric White.
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1: Welcome back to the Federal Drive with Terry Girton on Federal News Network. The Centers for Medicare and Medicaid Services has created a new Office of Health Technology and Products. It's part of a broader effort to bring technology decisions closer to mission execution rather than treating them as a separate support function. Federal News Network's executive editor, Jason Miller, caught up with Patrick Newbold, CMS Chief Information Officer, and Kim Brandt, Deputy Administrator and Chief Operating Officer, to discuss what that means for the agency.
27: These two are sort of working together and complementary. Patrick is still very much our CIO. He is still very much leading our enterprise-wide IT and tech and all the things that he's always been doing. The way I like to think about it is the new OHTP, as we call it, which went into effect in early June of this year, is supposed to help us be able to modernize a lot of our technology in terms of existing things that we have in place, in terms of existing business. business products, and then help us build new digital products across all three of our lines of business, Medicare, Medicaid, and the marketplace. So the whole goal here is that Patrick's shop is still the ones that are doing all the cybersecurity and the enterprise-wide and the cloud and the migrations and all the platform stuff that we were talking about before. But then the new office, which is led by Amy Gleason, who's our chief product officer and deputy administrator, is really supposed to help us sort of design, develop, and help bring up digital products and platforms, particularly ones that would be used by beneficiaries, providers, and states. So it's sort of more of the external facing types of products that they're helping at least build. In the past, we had been using contractors to build those. Here, we are making a big shift, similar to how a lot of big tech companies operate, where we're actually building them in-house. We've been hiring up more engineers and more software people and more product people to help us to be able to do a lot of this, to help us do more of that tech modernization for things like the National Provider Directory, which is something where we're going to bring together a lot of our enrollment systems, which I help oversee. And then we're also going to be helping support some of our Medicaid modernization with things like the work requirements that are a requirement of the big Medicaid bill that passed last fall. But the goal here is that Amy's team builds products that primarily touch beneficiaries or help states or external partners, whereas Patrick and his team are still the ones making sure that once those products get up and launched, that they are helping integrate them into our CMS system, maintaining them, operationalizing them, and implementing them. And so it's intended to be sort of like a handoff, baton sort of pass off, if you will, so that they work very closely together. Patrick's team still designs and builds a lot of stuff too. It's just the things that Amy and her team are doing are a little more of the beneficiary facing, as I would call it.
0: Amy, I think that's a really good way to put it, because I think on one hand, you have so much goes on at CMS. There's so many different systems and you have so many different customers. I think Patrick said something to the effect of like 160 million people use some sort of CMS benefits every year. So, yep. So having one team to try to do everything is probably too much. So Patrick, weigh in a little bit. How are you already starting to work with this new office? What does that collaboration look like?
3: Well, first, I'm excited. I actually see this as a force multiplier for CMS. What OHTP brings is added focus on the health technology part, the digital products Kim talked about, but also the interoperability, which is a key goal of ours. And my office will continue to provide the enterprise foundation and the guardrails that allows those products to scale and scale securely and safely. I thought the public notice was pretty clear on the relationship. And if anything I can do is kind of, you know, it highlighted that this new office, OHTP, works in close coordination with the CIO. And just as our other program offices that deliver some of the IT, we all are governed for the cybersecurity architecture, you know, capital planning, investment oversight by the CIO. That's by law. These roles are very much not competing. We are teammates. You know, we are one CMS and we have one objective and we're doing it together. And it's been working very well. If I would give my version of a simple way to think of this, I would say that OHTP helps CMS shape and deliver strong health products. And my office makes sure those products can connect and scale and stay secure and operate as part of one enterprise. Kim Brandt, Amy Gleason, and the business leaders and I are all aligned on this outcome. Jason, the bottom line is we want faster delivery without creating new silos. We want clear decision rights, which we have, shared roadmaps, and common measures. Look, the public, the org chart matters less to them than whether CMS is delivering better, safer, and easier experiences. And this org chart should be seamless to them because we're so focused on delivering outcomes.
0: This is a great segue to maybe this broader conversation that I've been interested in having with you both, which is the idea of driving really business outcomes, something that you guys have mentioned several times. But one of these ideas is okay, IT is for what? Not just office, Patrick, and then Kim, you kind of bring it all together, kind of work with that business owners to really drive that mission success, and then the data piece can kind of be folded in. Patrick, you want to start maybe with that idea of kind of working with the business owners to improve those outcomes?
3: The best technology work begins before anyone writes the code. And what I mean is that starts with the business owner. And I ask, Kim is always asking, what problems are we trying to solve? Who feels that problem? And what results would matter? So to me, in that partnership, the business owner owns a mission result. Our offices bring the engineering, we bring the security, we bring the data, the architecture, the delivery discipline to achieve that. And together, we build a roadmap, measures that's going to show us that we are doing what we need to do in the progress as one team. So to me, that changes the conversation. Instead of asking, did we launch a tool, which is good, but the real question is, did we reduce wait times? Did we reduce burden? Did we make a payment more accurate? Did we help a worker or employee make a better decision? That is when I think a great partnership works, and we're on the same page. And when there is tension between speed and risk, my role as a CIO and CISO that works with me is not to say no. It's to make the risk clear to Kim Grant as the cool, find a safer path or a more secure path, and then decide at the right level. So good governance, to me, helps the mission move. It should not be a wall that we have to go around. So I see my role and view my role as kind of bringing that clarity, removing those barriers, and holding the tech teams accountable for those outcomes, not just a technology milestone. That's not what Dr. Oz and Kim Grant wants from us. They want us to use technology to drive to the missions that they're trying to achieve.
1: Patrick Newbold is the Chief Information Officer for the Centers for Medicare and Medicaid Services. Kim Brandt is the Deputy Administrator and Chief Operating Officer of CMS, and they're speaking there with Federal News Network's Executive Editor, Jason Miller. You can find their full conversation at federalnewsnetwork.com. Search Ask the CIO. Still to come, modernizing government technology takes more than just faster procurement. But first, election officials are showing what AI adoption looks like when accountability comes first. 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
4: On today's Federal Newscast, the Pentagon has struggled to provide critical support services to its members at remote military bases, in part because it doesn't have a good definition of what a remote base is. That's the finding of a new GAO report that says getting a better handle on what constitutes a remote and isolated base could help improve healthcare and housing in those areas. With federal law enforcement on track for a 3.8% pay raise, an employee group is calling for better pay parity across the job field. The Federal Law Enforcement Officers Association says some personnel were excluded from the law enforcement raise this year. While eligible positions have not been announced for 2027, the association is now urging the Office of Personnel Management to take a broader approach in deciding who qualifies. In a recent letter sent to OPM, FLIOA also called for a retroactive pay increase to all law enforcement personnel who were excluded from the 2026 adjustment. And Immigration and Customs Enforcement wasted millions of dollars in funding on efforts to expand its detention facilities. That's according to another Government Accountability Office report, which says ICE needed to act urgently to head off more waste. The office says it found at least $20 million in unrecoverable costs at part of ICE's $1 billion purchase of 11 warehouses. Find these stories and more at federalnewsnetwork.com. I'm Eric White.
26: Selling to the government made easier thanks to the Coalition for Government Procurement. Federal News Network. Search off the shelf.
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1: Welcome back to the Federal Drive with Terry Girton on Federal News Network. Government agencies are still figuring out how to use artificial intelligence without losing public trust. Election administrators may be further along than many realize. According to Dr. Beth Novak, author of Reboot, AI and the Race to Save Democracy, they're developing practical ways to combine AI tools with human judgment and accountability. She joins me now to discuss what every government leader can learn from that experience. Beth, it is great to have you on the show. Thank you so much for joining me today.
12: Terry, thanks for having me.
1: There are a lot of scary headlines about AI these days, and especially when we think about elections coming up on the midterm, a lot of conversation about misinformation, deep fakes. You have a positive spin on this, and I really want to get into it, that election officials are using AI in constructive ways. Where are you seeing it show up in election administration?
12: Look, I don't want to minimize the dangers of lies, of deep fakes, of misinformation and disinformation. There are real risks out there. Propaganda is nothing new, and falsehoods are always a danger. But if we're only talking about the risks, we are not then making the investments in the things that we need to do right. So what are the things I'm excited about? I'm excited about things like ERIC, the multi-state voter compact that now, I believe, 28 states subscribe to that use AI, again, a very good pattern recognition tool, to put people back on the voter rolls who are entitled to and have a right to vote. I am excited about the divisions of elections that are actually using AI to simplify voting information, to be able to put good information online in plain English and in other languages so people can understand both how to run for office and how to vote. Look, I used to work with a state that had a division of elections with a website, you know, that dated back to 1987. The ability for us to use AI as we did to go through that website and find all the places where we have conflicting information because we've just been adding information every day, as we do in government, day after day after day for 30 years. We don't ever take anything down. So that ability to use this next generation of word processor to make it easier for people to get information, to use information, and again, to translate and summarize that information, I think is really exciting. Again, it doesn't discount the risks, but we need to be talking about both sides of the story, especially if we want to make the right investments.
1: What do you think is driving election administrators to be so creative in how they're deploying artificial intelligence?
12: Well, I think the need is there. Election administrators, and I'd be interested in your perspective on this, are there to serve the public, to make it easier to have free, fair, and frequent elections, and to give more people access to the opportunity also to run for office. We also want well-informed elections. You don't become an election administrator. You don't volunteer to work at the polls. It's not for the free donuts, or I'm just back from Australia. They have something called democracy sausage. They serve hot dogs on election day, not cake, as we do here. So I think people, again, who are using these tools see it as an opportunity to make more reliable information more accessible. The Brennan Center for Justice has just done some work out of NYU, has just done some work on using AI to actually provide people with better information. So again, if we build the right chatbots trained on the right information, we can give people access to better information. And now, especially where people are getting more and more of their information from that single paragraph on Google or that one paragraph on ChatGPT, it is becoming ever more urgent in this world of what I call information compression, that election officials in particular are investing in putting out the right information. So again, not just playing whack-a-mole against the bad information, but we need to very proactively put out the right information and accurate information, because it's what the search engines and the AI tools are going to pick up and what voters are going to consume.
1: Are you seeing them apply it to process change as well as information distribution?
12: So I think, again, as we are facing imminent changes potentially to how we're running our elections, and again, a lot of this is unsettled right now, and there are changes about how we are going to handle mail-in ballots, for example, and there's uncertainty about what the rules are, and especially with elections being locally administered, we have now new federal policy, we have state policy, we have court cases and contestation about what the policy will be. So AI creates an opportunity, for example, and this is something we saw when we were in New Jersey, to go through our content and say, hey, where are all the places that if the process changes, that the instructions we are giving out conflict with the current law? Where are the places where it is consistent with the current law, or where are the places we could just improve the readability of something? It's really good, again, giving better directions, running better processes, helping us to figure out even, you know, take something like, how do I give people directions to the polling place? How do I optimize for traffic? These are pattern recognition tools that are really good at spotting patterns in data. And again, used well, that's how we're using them, not to predict unpredictable complex behavior, but as a next generation of word processor. And there, I think there's so many things we can do to put AI behind the public servant. Not in front, not as a replacement for that relationship with your poll worker, a relationship with your election official, but to eliminate some of the drudgery and the tedium and to help those people doing the very hard work of running elections to really just sort through a lot of information and make sense of it easier and faster.
1: Dr. Beth Novak is a professor at Northeastern University and the author of Reboot, AI and the Race to Save Democracy. So Beth, one of the key issues that election officials are challenged with right now is public trust. And especially when technology changes and someone comes to their polling place and says, that doesn't look like the scanner I used last time. How do I know that that's a good one? How are you seeing election officials, or what are they getting right about keeping humans, people, accountable in this process and then deploying AI and technology behind them?
12: So I think, again, it's still very early days. Don't forget, these tools are very, very new. They're changing all the time. They are, by their very nature, changeable. That is to say, we're used to the fact that OpenAI or Anthropic or Microsoft or Google seem to put out a new AI model. You know, it's not a day that goes by where there isn't a new thing. And then forget about the model, the things we build on top of them, the tools that we create to summarize, to translate, to work with information. These things are changing and we're learning how to use them. So I think it's still very early days in what we're doing. But again, coming back at its most basic, I think the exciting uses are really, in fact, quite ministerial. That's why we tend not to talk about them. It's not as glamorous as discussing the robot apocalypse, which is a very big topic in the news of whether AI will either eat all of our jobs or AI will kill all of us. Very popular headlines. If it bleeds, it leads. But especially for people focusing on government, I think a lot of these very ministerial things that people are doing to go through the voter rolls and restore people with the right to vote, to translate information, to make it more accessible, and I think to also to provide more real-time information as well as more feedback. And again, that's another early stage use, is this opportunity to not just talk at people, but to listen to them. Now, the web has made it easier for 30 years to listen. What we've had a really hard time doing in government is to actually hear what they're telling us. So we may have a feedback button. We may have a telephone hotline or a place to say, hey, here's what's not working at my polling station, or here's what's not working with a given government service. What we too rarely do in government is actually use that data, make sense of that data, and turn it into something useful to say, ah, maybe we need to change what our process is at the polling place. Maybe we need to change how we're routing people to their election site. Maybe we need to have, you know, more poll workers or better cake and more hot dogs. But because we, the people on the ground, whether it's the poll workers themselves or whether it's the people who are going to vote, or again, the person providing the government service or receiving it, possess a lot of really great intelligence about what is and what isn't working and how to make it better. So the thing I'm most excited about is those governments that are saying, we're going to go out and listen and learn with the help of AI and then deliver a better service.
1: Dr. Beth Novick is a professor at Northeastern University and the author of Reboot, AI and the Race to Save Democracy. 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
2: Today's Federal Newscast. The Navy's top civilian leader says 8 sailors who were part of the USS Abraham Lincoln aircraft carrier strike group attempted suicide during an extended deployment to support the U.S. war against Iran. The group spent an uninterrupted time at sea that set a record. Acting Navy Secretary Hung Cao provided the information to Senator Kirsten Gillibrand in a letter this week. A new class action lawsuit is seeking to recover years of unpaid differential pay for federal workers who served as military reservists.
13: 5 current and former civilian employees are asking the Merit Systems Protection Board to order the federal government to pay reservist differential pay it owes going all the way back to 2009. Congress created the benefit to protect civilian employees from taking a pay cut while on military leave during a declared national emergency. The reservists say despite the Supreme Court's Feliciano versus Department of Transportation ruling, the Trump administration continues to deny most civilian employees the compensation the court said they're owed. Anastasia Obis, Federal News Network.
2: 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I'm Eric White.
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1: Welcome back to The Federal Drive with Terry Girton on Federal News Network. The government's overhaul of the federal acquisition regulation is intended to make it easier for agencies to adopt commercial technology. But buying technology faster doesn't automatically produce modernization. Workforce capability, requirements discipline, and agencies' ability to move away from legacy systems all matter too. Megan Peterson, Senior Vice President of Public Sector Policy and Counsel at the Information Technology Industry Council, is here to help us pull all of those threads together. Megan, thanks so much for joining me. I really appreciate having you on the show today.
22: Thank you, Terry. I'm so happy to be here.
1: I know that you have been following the revolutionary FAR overhaul process really closely. And when we think back to everything that the federal government has said about that, it's all about making acquisition faster, easier, and cheaper. Based on what you've seen of it so far over the last year or so, how well would you say they're doing?
22: Yeah, that's a great question. It certainly has been an exciting time in the government contracts world. We were thrilled to see the launch of this initiative over a year ago now, and really the process of the FAR Council issuing deviations in rapid succession for public feedback. We were certainly very active in commenting and giving the tech industry's perspective there. We have been excited by the recent tranche of proposed rules with some newly expected proposed rules coming out, and really pleased to see, you know, significant efforts to streamline the regulatory language, as well as what I think is probably even more important, an emphasis on the associated goals of training the acquisition workforce, making sure that they're understanding the changes, investing in them to ensure that they're prepared to leverage all the great improvements in the FAR and continue getting the best value for the government. So it's really been a holistic effort that is long overdue, but we have welcomed the changes.
1: Certainly a lot of attention has been placed on the acquisition of IT technologies. In practice, are you seeing that the new rules have made much difference?
22: So that's a great question. You know, I think that there is an initial excitement and exploration in, you know, looking at the rules, looking at the training, trying new and innovative ideas. I'm certainly expecting, as we near, you know, September 30th, the end of the government's fiscal year, to see a flurry of activity, hopefully using some of these new and innovative acquisition approaches. I do think that there is, you know, time will tell in terms of the overall impact and how that's actually making a difference in the government's ability as a whole to move faster and be more streamlined, ultimately with the goal of promoting competition and aligning with the way commercial technologies are developed and sold in the private sector. But early indications are that the acquisition workforce is embracing this and trying their best to incorporate these innovations in their daily work.
1: Coming back to the technology space particularly, a lot of focus on modernizing tech, but also a lot of concern about tech debt and legacy systems that are still out there. How are you seeing, or are you seeing, the impacts of the FAR overhaul on how agencies are approaching their IT ecosystem, really, from what they've got on hand to what they might be buying for the future?
22: That is, I think, the key question, at least in our mind here with the tech industry, because, you know, it's no secret that the government as a whole, it's not even one particular industry or, you know, set of agencies, but as a whole, I think the government has not invested historically in its business IT enterprises. We are concerned that without those investments in, you know, the standard business systems and the security of those systems and how the government is able to use emerging technologies to incorporate and improve and enhance capacity in those systems, we are concerned that the government may not achieve the level of capacity and security that it could if those investments were, you know, commensurate with its mission. So that is something that I don't think the Revolutionary Fire Overhaul by itself will solve, but we are hopeful that this overall momentum associated with modernizing government acquisition will also serve as a catalyst for modernizing government IT systems. That is something that, again, remains to be seen, but I think there is a lot of work on agencies prioritizing and appropriately budgeting and planning for those additional overall tech investments as they're looking at how to move faster and accomplish more, largely with less.
1: Megan Peterson is ITI's Senior Vice President of Public Sector Policy and Counsel. Megan, one theme that comes up repeatedly in government is the difficulty of retiring legacy capability, whether it's an IT system or a business process or some other long-standing way of operating. How can agencies be thinking more creatively about retiring some of those old systems as they are modernizing to today's state of the art?
22: Yeah, that's a challenge. And we, you know, we certainly wouldn't suggest just retiring something or getting rid of it just because it is old, right? It has to have a business purpose that has to make sense in terms of cybersecurity and the type of data that the government is using the system for. But we think that, you know, as long as

0: Government agencies and the private sector at all levels in terms of knowing what's out there and how those solutions can be leveraged appropriately and securely to help the government meet its mission.
1: And in a way, then that brings us back to a topic you raised earlier about the workforce, because there are a lot of provisions in the Revolutionary FAR overhaul for training and development of the acquisition workforce. How are you seeing those play out? And are you seeing that workforce now sort of exhibit new ideas about how to acquire this new technology?
0: I think so. And you know, that's actually been a trend that's been discussed, you know, for many years in terms of how do we level up and upskill the acquisition workforce. I actually started my government career as a contracting officer, and still to this day say that that was the most difficult but rewarding job I ever had. I think today's contracting professionals are expected to do a lot. They're expected to be business advisors, legal advisors, expected to understand the commodities and the tech that they're buying. They're expected to move very quickly and, you know, interpret and apply these frequently changing and fast-moving government requirements. They're really on the front lines of helping the government meet their mission. So I think there is a strong need to continue the training efforts, to continue investing in the government's workforce, to continue recruiting. I know that there's been a lot of concern over a lot of great expertise of government contracting officers that have been there for many, many years actually retiring, and how do we replace that institutional knowledge? But I think there's a real opportunity, again, encouraged by the momentum from these acquisition reforms as a whole, to really look at the acquisition workforce as a specialty and to recruit and retain, you know, the best and the brightest to be contracting professionals. It was a great rewarding career for me. And, you know, I'm a big fan of that being an option for folks who are interested in government service.
1: And one of the things we've been hearing from the Defense Department lately is they really feel like after about 18 months, they have changed the culture so that people believe speed is important. Back to where we started with the Revolutionary FAR overhaul, one of the key features is to speed the acquisition process. You have to have skilled and trained contracting officials, but they also need to believe that speed is important. Are you seeing that across other agencies?
0: I think we are. So there is an effort on, you know, consolidating and combining and using existing vehicles to try to meet demands. We're hoping that that will continue into other areas. I've talked about contracting officials, but there's also a need with security professionals and how they're looking at accrediting, reviewing, deploying new technologies. That's historically been a very slow and generally automated, manual, paperwork-based compliance process. So, you know, I think there's a lot of variables that will impact the speed of acquisitions. Starts with the strategy and the empowerment to move quickly, to take risks, to try new things, but also then the supporting infrastructure for those acquisitions, whether it's legal, security, the technical personnel. There has to be this overarching commitment as a whole, as an entire acquisition team, to do things quickly and to be forward-leaning and creative to get the best results. So we are seeing it, but we're going to continue to need that focus on empowerment and teamwork to really get there.
1: If you're an agency really trying to take advantage of the new capabilities and authorities that all of the FAR overhaul changes might allow you, where could you have the biggest impact the fastest?
0: I think it's looking at what you're already doing, looking at opportunities where you've got contracts. I would suggest absolutely starting with commercial technology, looking at your existing terms and conditions, looking at, you know, your requirements in terms of how government specific you are and whether things can be modified to align with how commercial technologies are being developed and purchased by the private sector. That's a great place to see if you can, you know, meet a bit more in the middle.
1: Megan Peterson is ITI Senior Vice President of Public Sector Policy and Counsel. Megan, thanks so much for your insights today.
0: Thank you, Terry. It's been a pleasure.
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Up next, the top national headlines from ABC News and the Federal Newscast. I'm Terry Girton. 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
1: Whatever messaging environment they're going to use for their official communications, it should absolutely be different than the one they're using for their personal communications. 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
6: From ABC News, I'm Mike Dubusky. Days after President Trump threatened to annihilate Iran, the country's foreign minister now says they presented a plan through mediators to reopen the Strait of Hormuz. However, it's far from a done deal. ABC's Peter Haralambou has more.
7: Iran's foreign minister told reporters at the sidelines of the United Nations General Assembly that they presented a, quote, very clear plan to reopen the Strait of Hormuz within 7 days. In exchange, the United States would have to lift its naval blockade, waive oil sanctions, and observe a ceasefire that would also include Lebanon. Iran's president told ABC News on Thursday that they're ready for a, quote, trust-building relationship with the United States. No word yet from Washington if the Trump administration would accept Iran's terms. Peter Haralambou, ABC News, New York.
6: The news comes on the heels of a visit to Washington from Chinese leader Xi Jinping, another key player in the war with Iran. ABC National Security and Defense Analyst Mick Mulroy.
8: Historically, China has wanted to stay out of foreign conflicts. However, they do have an interest. This closing of the Strait of Hormuz, for example, and the challenging of the Bab el-Mandeb affects economies around the world.
6: China also buys a majority of Iranian energy. A nor'easter is headed for the Mid-Atlantic and New England this weekend, expected to bring damaging winds and heavy rain. ABC News meteorologist Leslie Lopez is in Scituate, Massachusetts.
9: We're starting to feel the effects of this nor'easter. It's not only the waves, it's also the wind. 15-foot waves possible, 13 to 15, along with 60-mile-per-hour wind gusts, putting communities like the one behind me here in a vulnerable position. Now, conditions are going to deteriorate through today. This is a long-duration event. We also have multiple high-tide cycles. And unfortunately, that could also lead to beach erosion and coastal flooding in this New England area as well.
6: Many events in the Northeast are canceled this weekend due to the storm. 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
6: Police in Mississippi now say the hanging death of Tasia Fortune in Jackson this summer was staged after what appears to have been a dispute over drugs. Authorities haven't disclosed the exact cause of Fortune's death, but they did rule it a homicide and have arrested two men on murder charges. A warrant is out for the arrest of a third person. The family of Nolan Wells has now released the state's autopsy report after refusing to accept a grand jury's conclusion that no criminal charges are warranted in the case. The 18-year-old was found dead after celebrating the 4th of July with friends.
12: Now, there is no statute of limitations on homicide cases in Mississippi, so if evidence ever arises suggesting something other than an accidental drowning, the grand jury would consider it. There is no evidence pointing in any other direction, though, right now.
6: ABC News Chief Investigative Correspondent Aaron Katursky. New Jersey's Lieutenant Governor Dale Caldwell has stepped down. During a news conference this afternoon, Governor Mike Sherrill announcing his resignation following what she says was an impartial and fair investigation into allegations of allegedly inappropriate behavior with staffers.
13: I hold the Office of Public Service in incredibly high regard. Public service, holding the public trust, is a privilege. Not a right.
6: A report released last night from the governor's office also found Caldwell twice tried to get his girlfriend promoted to a state job. I'm Mike Dubusky, ABC News.
10: Well, it's official. In a recent survey of over 120,000 wireless customers, Pure Talk was the only wireless company in the country to get 5 out of 5 stars in every category. 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Pure Talk.
14: Today's federal newscast, the Pentagon has struggled to provide critical support services to its members at remote military bases, in part because it doesn't have a good definition of what a remote base is. That's the finding of a new GAO report that says getting a better handle on what constitutes a remote and isolated base could help improve healthcare and housing in those areas. Paid leave restrictions at the IRS and Social Security Administration are getting scrutiny from Capitol Hill. Federal News Network's Drew Friedman has more.
15: Senate Democrats are urging Frank Bisignano, head of both SSA and IRS, to walk back a policy that blocks employees from taking advanced leave. Advanced leave allows feds to take time off before it's accrued, often for health and family emergencies. But SSA and IRS both began banning the practice earlier this year. In a letter to Bisignano this week, the senators raised concerns that barring employees from using the benefit will weaken agency resources and cause even more to leave their jobs. Drew Friedman, Federal News Network.
14: An Immigration and Customs Enforcement wasted millions of dollars in funding on efforts to expand its detention facilities. That's according to another Government Accountability Office report, which says ICE needed to act urgently to head off more waste. The office says it found at least $20 million in unrecoverable costs at part of ICE's $1 billion purchase of 11 warehouses. Find these stories and more at federalnewsnetwork.com. I'm Eric White.
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17: Welcome to The Federal Drive on Federal News Network. It's Friday, September 25th. I'm your host, Terry Gerton, and I'm glad you're here. Coming up on this hour of The Federal Drive, at CMS, technology leadership is moving closer to mission delivery. Plus, election officials are showing what AI adoption looks like when accountability comes first. We begin with this. When the Centers for Medicare and Medicaid Services created its new Office of Health Technology and Products in June, it wasn't about reducing staff or undercutting its chief information officer. Instead, officials say it's a recognition of the new way CMS is trying to use technology to drive service improvements to citizens. Kim Brandt is the Deputy Administrator and Chief Operating Officer of CMS, and Patrick Newbold is the CMS CIO. They talked about the changes with Federal News Network's Jason Miller. Newbold speaks first.
18: What this does for us is let us modernize in a smart, responsible way without putting the broader service at risk that we support over 160 million Americans. It also means that we can reuse common tools instead of buying the same capability many times. One of the initiatives that we're undertaking now is our hybrid and multi-cloud approach. We call it CMS Cloud Fusion. And it's really about being practical. We're not moving to the cloud just because it's trendy. We put each system in the right cloud service provider where it runs the best, whether that's the Oracle, AWS, Azure, Google Cloud. You know, wherever that mission and it runs on the best is where our architecture is going to take it. And to me, that means we also have the ability to ensure that the costs are easy to understand and we have the visibility from a security perspective. And a good example of something that we're working on and is a big priority for us is ClaimScore. You heard about that. You probably saw that go out. And what we're doing there is we're modernizing a very important part of our business, making the transition right now without disrupting the service of providing the people what they rely on, claims processing, adjudication, and payments. While we are building a modern platform that will help us move faster and have more real time in the future. So if I can leave one thing on this, I would say that cloud is an enabler, but our strategy is not about the cloud. It's about, is the service going to be more reliable? Is it going to be safer? Are we going to be able to process faster? It's really about the outcomes. So we're implementing outcomes, not just technology.
19: And I think I would just add a couple of points on what Patrick just said. The focus on AI is something that our administrator, Dr. Oz, has made a very personal thing. We actually have a chief economist who's on board working with Patrick's team and going out, and we're doing train the trainer. We're trying to get the entire 6,000-person workforce at CMS conversant in at least basic AI tools. So we've got AI ambassadors who are getting trained and then going out and training their component cohorts and making sure that we've got them all up and running. We had 75 interns this summer. They all got trained. So we're very committed to making sure everybody really knows how to work the AI. And then to build on some of the things Patrick was saying, we had the recent shift, which I'm sure we'll talk about later, to adding an Office of Healthcare Technology and Product, which is to allow us to build more things in-house. And that works very closely with Patrick's team so that we can actually bring a lot of this work in-house and make it more customizable to what we need at CMS.
20: Let me just take a half a step back. Patrick, for years, CMS has been dealing with just a huge amount of technical debt. That's why this modular approach, I imagine, is why you went down this path, because you can take a piece of that technical debt, a piece of that legacy system that maybe is, okay, it's working well, but it can work better, and you can modernize it, and then take another piece. Is that the approach that this strategy really is really focused on? Is, again, I know it's outcome-based, it's not technology-focused, but because of the legacy systems that CMS has, that's why modular is such a big piece here.
18: That's very critical. As you know, we have a very diverse mission set, and so key to the not only the healthcare of America but the economy. We pay out $1.7 trillion a year, but that means we have to be able to move at scale, and we have to be able to modernize the scale. And so our approach now is really to have a platform approach, where the different mission sets, they can leverage the same platform. We buy it once, we secure it once, and then they can build to the specifics they need for their outcomes without having to go out and buy a different product, because we have a platform that's essentially a plug and play to do it. So that's the direction we're going at CMS, to not only allow us to meet our outcomes, but do it at scale and do it at much faster. We don't have to have a separate procurement action to do so.
20: The platform's an interesting approach. It's something that I think has grown over the last several years. I'm just interested, when you say platform, it doesn't necessarily mean cloud, right? It doesn't mean, you mentioned Oracle, Google, Azure, AWS. It could mean a different piece of software that is the baseline that says, okay, well, this can run on top of software X. Or so maybe just give me a little bit. Do you have an example that comes to mind?
18: Yeah, well, an example that comes to mind is we may have a infrastructure as part of the platform, say it's AWS, but we have a SaaS offering that is right on top of that platform, like a Palantir. And then that platform is and that ecosystem is able to support multiple centers and offices based on their needs. We also may integrate that platform with, say, a Snowflake. We have an enterprise data repository. We have a lot of data in there. And instead of recopying the data in a different platform, we can integrate it into the Palantir platform that routes off of AWS and provides the capabilities. So that's what I mean by taking a platform approach. It doesn't mean it's a single technology or tool, but it does mean that we are integrating IQ system to be able to deliver those missions.
20: And Kim, broaden that out a little bit, because that also bleeds into where you do as a COO and as you work with the different mission sets. Why is that platform approach helpful for the mission side and the operation side to say, hey, if we have a new capability or, hey, we need a new capability, and I know we can talk about fraud as a good example of this in terms of it's not necessarily new, but you've really added more oomph to it. How have you kind of taken advantage of this platform from an operational side?
19: I think it's really important. It's allowed us to be much more agile, which is really important, particularly on the fraud piece of things. It's allowed us to be able to test and do more types of pilots and innovative approaches, which have been really helpful. Patrick and his team have been helping us lead a number of those efforts. And by having the platform and being able to have these, more I would guess versatile approaches is the best way to put it. I'm not a techie, but it allows us to be able to be more nimble. And that's really what I like about it. It really does enable us as the COO to not only get better value, but it also enables us to be able to get better functionality. And at the end of the day, those are the things that I'm always looking at. Are we getting good value for the dollar? And with how Patrick has set it up, we're getting much better value for the dollar. We're able to build and create things in a much more efficient and productive way at better scale and better cost.
17: That's Kim Brandt, the Deputy Administrator and Chief Operating Officer of CMS, and Patrick Newbold, the agency's CIO. 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
14: Today's Federal Newscast. The Navy's top civilian leader says eight sailors who were part of the USS Abraham Lincoln aircraft carrier strike group attempted suicide during an extended deployment to support the U.S. war against Iran. The group spent an uninterrupted time at sea that set a record. Acting Navy Secretary Hung Cao provided the information to Senator Kirsten Gillibrand in a letter this week. A new commission created to help military spouses began pitching ideas and announcing early wins at its first meeting this week. Federal News Network's Rachel Cohen has more.
1: The president's new commission on military spouses laid out its first priorities this week after receiving ideas from thousands of active duty families. The panel will focus on child care and education, support during deployments, jobs, housing, and health care. The Pentagon is already expanding child care subsidies to faith-based daycares and has eased some rules that restricted family members at medical appointments. The White House has also referred nearly 40 families with urgent issues like immigration delays, daycare wait lists, and poor housing conditions out to federal agencies for help. Rachel Cohen, Federal News Network.
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17: Welcome back to the Federal Drive with Terry Girton on Federal News Network. The Centers for Medicare and Medicaid Services has created a new Office of Health Technology and Products. It's part of a broader effort to bring technology decisions closer to mission execution rather than treating them as a separate support function. Federal News Network's executive editor, Jason Miller, caught up with Patrick Newbold, CMS Chief Information Officer, and Kim Brandt, Deputy Administrator and Chief Operating Officer, to discuss what that means for the agency.
19: These two are sort of working together and complementary. Patrick is still very much our CIO. He is still very much leading our enterprise-wide IT and tech and all the things that he's always been doing. The way I like to think about it is the new OHTP, as we call it, which went into effect in early June of this year, is supposed to help us be able to modernize a lot of our technology in terms of existing things that we have in place, in terms of existing business products, and then help us build new digital products across all three of our lines of business, Medicare, Medicaid, and the marketplace. So the whole goal here is that Patrick's shop is still the ones that are doing all the cybersecurity and the enterprise-wide and the cloud and the migrations and all the platform stuff that we were talking about before. But then the new office, which is led by Amy Gleason, who's our Chief Product Officer and Deputy Administrator, is really supposed to help us sort of design, develop, and help bring up digital products and platforms, particularly ones that would be used by beneficiaries, providers, and states. So it's sort of more of the external facing types of products that they're helping at least build. In the past, we had been using contractors to build those. Here, we are making a big shift, similar to how a lot of big tech companies operate, where we're actually building them in-house. We've been hiring up more engineers and more software people and more product people to help us to be able to do a lot of this, to help us do more of that tech modernization for things like the National Provider Directory, which is something where we're going to bring together a lot of our enrollment systems, which I help oversee. And then we're also going to be helping support some of our Medicaid modernization with things like the work requirements that are a requirement of the big Medicaid bill that passed last fall. But the goal here is that Amy's team builds products that primarily touch beneficiaries or help states or external partners, whereas Patrick and his team are still the ones making sure that once those products get up and launched, that they are helping integrate them into our CMS system, maintaining them, operationalizing them, and implementing them. And so it's intended to be sort of like a handoff, baton sort of pass off, if you will, so that they work very closely together. Patrick's team still designs and builds a lot of stuff too. It's just the things that Amy and her team are doing are a little more of the beneficiary facing, as I would call it.
20: Amy, I think that's a really good way to put it, because I think on one hand, you have so much goes on at CMS. There's so many different systems and you have so many different customers. I think Patrick said something to the effect of like 160 million people use some sort of CMS benefits every year. So, yep. So having one team to try to do everything is probably too much. So Patrick, weigh in a little bit. How are you already starting to work with this new office? What does that collaboration look like?
18: Well, first, I'm excited. I actually see this as a force multiplier for CMS. What OHTP brings is added focus on the health technology part, the digital products Kim talked about, but also the interoperability, which is a key goal of ours. And my office will continue to provide the enterprise foundation and the guardrails that allows those products to scale and scale securely and safely. I thought the public notice was pretty clear on the relationship. And if anything I can do is kind of, you know, it highlighted that this new office, OHTP, works in close coordination with the CIO. And just as our other program offices that deliver some of the IT, we all are governed for the cybersecurity architecture, you know, capital planning, investment oversight by the CIO. That's by law. These roles are very much not competing. We are teammates. We are one CMS and we have one objective and we're doing it together. And it's been working very well. If I would give my version of a simple way to think of this, I would say that OHTP helps CMS shape and deliver strong health products. And my office makes sure those products can connect and scale and stay secure and operate as part of one enterprise. Kim Brandt, Amy Gleason, and the business leaders and I are all aligned on this outcome. Jason, the bottom line is we want faster delivery without creating new silos. We want clear decision rights, which we have, shared roadmaps, and common measures. Look, the public, the org chart matters less to them than whether CMS is delivering better, safer, and easier experiences. And this org chart should be seamless to them because we're so focused on delivering outcomes.
20: This is a great segue to maybe this broader conversation that I've been interested in having with you both, which is the idea of driving really business outcomes, something that you guys have mentioned several times. But one of this ideas is okay, IT is for what? Not just office, Patrick, and then Kim, you kind of bring it all together, kind of work with that business owners to really drive that mission success, and then the data piece can kind of be folded in. Patrick, you want to start maybe with that idea of kind of working with the business owners to improve those outcomes?
18: The best technology work begins before anyone writes the code. And what I mean is that starts with the business owner. And I ask, Kim is always asking, what problems are we trying to solve? Who feels that problem? And what results would matter? So to me, in that partnership, the business owner owns a mission result. Our offices bring the engineering, we bring the security, we bring the data, architecture, the delivery discipline to achieve that. And together, we build a roadmap, measures that's going to show us that we are doing what we need to do in the progress as one team. So to me, that changes the conversation. Instead of asking, did we launch a tool, which is good, but the real question is, did we reduce wait times? Did we reduce burden? Did we make a payment more accurate? Did we help a worker or employee make a better decision? That is when I think a great partnership works and we're on the same page. And when there is tension between speed and risk, my role as a CIO and CISO that works with me is not to say no. It's to make the risk clear to Kim Brandt as the cool, find a safer path or a more secure path, and then decide at the right level. So good governance, to me, helps the mission move. It should not be a wall that we have to go around. So I see my role and view my role as kind of bringing that clarity, removing those barriers, and holding the tech teams accountable for those outcomes, not just a technology milestone. That's not what Dr. Oz and Kim Brandt wants from us. They want us to use technology to drive to the missions that they're trying to achieve.
17: Patrick Newbold is the Chief Information Officer for the Centers for Medicare and Medicaid Services. Kim Brandt is the Deputy Administrator and Chief Operating Officer of CMS, and they're speaking there with Federal News Network's Executive Editor, Jason Miller. You can find their full conversation at federalnewsnetwork.com. Search Ask the CIO. Still to come, modernizing government technology takes more than just faster procurement. But first, election officials are showing what AI adoption looks like when accountability comes first. 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
4: On today's federal newscast, the Pentagon has struggled to provide critical support services to its members at remote military bases, in part because it doesn't have a good definition of what a remote base is. That's the finding of a new GAO report that says getting a better handle on what constitutes a remote and isolated base could help improve healthcare and housing in those areas. With federal law enforcement on track for a 3.8% pay raise, an employee group is calling for better pay parity across the job field. The Federal Law Enforcement Officers Association says some personnel were excluded from the law enforcement raise this year. While eligible positions have not been announced for 2027, the association is now urging the Office of Personnel Management to take a broader approach in deciding who qualifies. In a recent letter sent to OPM, FLIOA also called for a retroactive pay increase to all law enforcement personnel who were excluded from the 2026 adjustment. And Immigration and Customs Enforcement wasted millions of dollars in funding on efforts to expand its detention facilities. That's according to another Government Accountability Office report, which says ICE needed to act urgently to head off more waste. The office says it found at least $20 million in unrecoverable costs at part of ICE's $1 billion purchase of 11 warehouses. Find these stories and more at federalnewsnetwork.com. I'm Eric White.
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17: Welcome back to the Federal Drive with Terry Girton on Federal News Network. Government agencies are still figuring out how to use artificial intelligence without losing public trust. Election administrators may be further along than many realize. According to Dr. Beth Novak, author of Reboot, AI and the Race to Save Democracy, they're developing practical ways to combine AI tools with human judgment and accountability. She joins me now to discuss what every government leader can learn from that experience. Beth, it is great to have you on the show. Thank you so much for joining me today.
6: Terry, thanks for having me.
17: There are a lot of scary headlines about AI these days, and especially when we think about elections coming up on the midterm, a lot of conversation about misinformation, deep fakes. You have a positive spin on this, and I really want to get into it, that election officials are using AI in constructive ways. Where are you seeing it show up in election administration?
6: Look, I don't want to minimize the dangers of lies, of deep fakes, of misinformation and disinformation. There are real risks out there. Propaganda is nothing new, and falsehoods are always a danger. But if we're only talking about the risks, we are not then making the investments in the things that we need to do right. So what are the things I'm excited about? I'm excited about things like ERIC, the multi-state voter compact that now, I believe, 28 states subscribe to that use AI, again, a very good pattern recognition tool, to put people back on the voter rolls who are entitled to and have a right to vote. I am excited about the divisions of elections that are actually using AI to simplify voting information, to be able to put good information online in plain English and in other languages so people can understand both how to run for office and how to vote. Look, I used to work with a state that had a division of elections with a website, you know, that dated back to 1987. The ability for us to use AI as we did to go through that website and find all the places where we have conflicting information because we've just been adding information every day as we do in government, day after day after day for 30 years. We don't ever take anything down. So that ability to use this next generation of word processor to make it easier for people to get information, to use information, and again, to translate and summarize that information, I think is really exciting. Again, it doesn't discount the risks, but we need to be talking about both sides of the story, especially if we want to make the right investments.
17: What do you think is driving election administrators to be so creative in how they're deploying artificial intelligence?
6: Well, I think the need is there. Election administrators, and I'd be interested in your perspective on this, are there to serve the public, to make it easier to have free, fair, and frequent elections, and to give more people access to the opportunity also to run for office. We also want well-informed elections. You don't become an election administrator. You don't volunteer to work at the polls. It's not for the free donuts, or I'm just back from Australia. They have something called democracy sausage. They serve hot dogs on election day, not cake, as we do here. So I think people, again, who are using these tools see it as an opportunity to make more reliable information more accessible. The Brennan Center for Justice has just done some work out of NYU, has just done some work on using AI to actually provide people with better information. So again, if we build the right chatbots trained on the right information, we can give people access to better information. And now, especially where people are getting more and more of their information from that single paragraph on Google or that one paragraph on ChatGPT, it is becoming ever more urgent in this world of what I call information compression, that election officials in particular are investing in putting out the right information. So again, not just playing whack-a-mole against the bad information, but we need to very proactively put out the right information and accurate information because it's what the search engines and the AI tools are going to pick up and what voters are going to consume.
17: Are you seeing them apply it to process change as well as information distribution?
6: So I think, again, as we are facing imminent changes potentially to how we're running our elections, and again, a lot of this is unsettled right now, and there are changes about how we are going to handle mail-in ballots, for example, and there's uncertainty about what the rules are, and especially with elections being locally administered, we have now new federal policy, we have state policy, we have court cases and contestation about what the policy will be. So AI creates an opportunity, for example, and this is something we saw when we were in New Jersey, to go through our content and say, hey, where are all the places that if the process changes, that the instructions we are giving out conflict with the current law? Where are the places where it is consistent with the current law, or where are the places we could just improve the readability of something? It's really good, again, giving better directions, running better processes, helping us to figure out even, you know, take something like, how do I give people directions to the polling place? How do I optimize for traffic? These are pattern recognition tools that are really good at spotting patterns in data. And again, used well, that's how we're using them, not to predict unpredictable complex behavior, but as a next generation of word processor. And there, I think there's so many things we can do to put AI behind the public servant. Not in front, not as a replacement for that relationship with your poll worker, a relationship with your election official, but to eliminate some of the drudgery and the tedium, and to help those people doing the very hard work of running elections to really just sort through a lot of information and make sense of it easier and faster.
17: Dr. Beth Novak is a professor at Northeastern University and the author of Reboot, AI and the Race to Save Democracy. So Beth, one of the key issues that election officials are challenged with right now is public trust. And especially when technology changes and someone comes to their polling place and says, that doesn't look like the scanner I used last time. How do I know that that's a good one? How are you seeing election officials, or what are they getting right about keeping humans, people, accountable in this process and then deploying AI and technology behind them?
6: So I think, again, it's still very early days. Don't forget, these tools are very, very new. They're changing all the time. They are, by their very nature, changeable. That is to say, we're used to the fact that OpenAI or Anthropic or Microsoft or Google seem to put out a new AI model. You know, it's not a day that goes by where there isn't a new thing. And then forget about the model, the things we build on top of them, the tools that we create to summarize, to translate, to work with information. These things are changing and we're learning how to use them. So I think it's still very early days in what we're doing. But again, coming back at its most basic, I think the exciting uses are really, in fact, quite ministerial. That's why we tend not to talk about them. It's not as glamorous as discussing the robot apocalypse, which is a very big topic in the news of whether AI will either eat all of our jobs or AI will kill all of us. Very popular headlines. If it bleeds, it leads. But especially for people focusing on government, I think a lot of these very ministerial things that people are doing to go through the voter rolls and restore people with the right to vote, to translate information, to make it more accessible, and I think to also to provide more real-time information as well as more feedback. And again, that's another early stage use, is this opportunity to not just talk at people, but to listen to them. Now, the web has made it easier for 30 years to listen. What we've had a really hard time doing in government is to actually hear what they're telling us. So we may have a feedback button. We may have a telephone hotline or a place to say, hey, here's what's not working at my polling station, or here's what's not working with a given government service. What we too rarely do in government is actually use that data, make sense of that data, and turn it into something useful to say, ah, maybe we need to change what our process is at the polling place. Maybe we need to change how we're routing people to their election site. Maybe we need to have, you know, more poll workers or better cake and more hot dogs. But because we, the people on the ground, whether it's the poll workers themselves or whether it's the people who are going to vote or, again, the person providing the government service or receiving it, possess a lot of really great intelligence about what is and what isn't working and how to make it better. So the thing I'm most excited about is those governments that are saying, we're going to go out and listen and learn with the help of AI and then deliver a better service.
17: Dr. Beth Novick is a professor at Northeastern University and the author of Reboot, AI and the Race to Save Democracy. Beth, thanks so much for joining me today. Thanks for this important work.
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1: Today's Federal Newscast. The Navy's top civilian leader says 8 sailors who were part of the USS Abraham Lincoln aircraft carrier strike group attempted suicide during an extended deployment to support the U.S. war against Iran. The group spent an uninterrupted time at sea that set a record. Acting Navy Secretary Hung Cao provided the information to Senator Kirsten Gillibrand in a letter this week. A new class action lawsuit is seeking to recover years of unpaid differential pay for federal workers who served as military reservists.
8: 5 current and former civilian employees are asking the Merit Systems Protection Board to order the federal government to pay reservist differential pay it owes going all the way back to 2009. Congress created the benefit to protect civilian employees from taking a pay cut while on military leave during a declared national emergency. The reservists say despite the Supreme Court's Feliciano versus Department of Transportation ruling, the Trump administration continues to deny most civilian employees the compensation the court said they're owed. Anastasia Obis, Federal News Network.
1: And the Department of the Navy is rolling out new features to make it easier for sailors to navigate My Navy portal and access personnel services. 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I'm Eric White.
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17: Welcome back to the Federal Drive with Terry Girton on Federal News Network. The government's overhaul of the federal acquisition regulation is intended to make it easier for agencies to adopt commercial technology. But buying technology faster doesn't automatically produce modernization. Workforce capability, requirements discipline, and agencies' ability to move away from legacy systems all matter too. Megan Peterson, Senior Vice President of Public Sector Policy and Counsel at the Information Technology Industry Council, is here to help us pull all of those threads together. Megan, thanks so much for joining me. I really appreciate having you on the show today.
0: Thank you, Terry. I'm so happy to be here.
17: I know that you have been following the Revolutionary FAR overhaul process really closely. And when we think back to everything that the federal government has said about that, it's all about making acquisition faster, easier, and cheaper. Based on what you've seen of it so far over the last year or so, how well would you say they're doing?
0: Yeah, that's a great question. It certainly has been an exciting time in the government contracts world. We were thrilled to see the launch of this initiative over a year ago now, and really the process of the FAR Council issuing deviations in rapid succession for public feedback. We were certainly very active in commenting and giving the tech industry's perspective there. We have been excited by the recent tranche of proposed rules with some newly expected proposed rules coming out, and really pleased to see, you know, significant efforts to streamline the regulatory language, as well as what I think is probably even more important, an emphasis on the associated goals of training the acquisition workforce, making sure that they're understanding the changes, investing in them to ensure that they're prepared to leverage all the great improvements in the FAR and continue getting the best value for the government. So it's really been a holistic effort that is long overdue, but we have welcomed the changes.
17: Certainly a lot of attention has been placed on the acquisition of IT technologies. In practice, are you seeing that the new rules have made much difference?
0: So that's a great question. You know, I think that there is an initial excitement and exploration in, you know, looking at the rules, looking at the training, trying new and innovative ideas. I'm certainly expecting, as we near, you know, September 30th, the end of the government's fiscal year, to see a flurry of activity, hopefully using some of these new and innovative acquisition approaches. I do think that there is, you know, time will tell in terms of the overall impact and how that's actually making a difference in the government's ability as a whole to move faster and be more streamlined, ultimately with the goal of promoting competition and aligning with the way commercial technologies are developed and sold in the private sector. But early indications are that the acquisition workforce is embracing this and trying their best to incorporate these innovations in their daily work.
17: Coming back to the technology space particularly, a lot of focus on modernizing tech, but also a lot of concern about tech debt and legacy systems that are still out there. How are you seeing, or are you seeing, the impacts of the FAR overhaul on how agencies are approaching their IT ecosystem, really, from what they've got on hand to what they might be buying for the future?
0: That is, I think, the key question, at least in our mind here with the tech industry, because, you know, it's no secret that the government as a whole, it's not even one particular industry or, you know, set of agencies, but as a whole, I think the government has not invested historically in its business IT enterprises. We are concerned that without those investments in, you know, the standard business systems and the security of those systems and how the government is able to use emerging technologies to incorporate and improve and enhance capacity in those systems, we are concerned that the government may not achieve the level of capacity and security that it could if those investments were, you know, commensurate with its mission. So that is something that I don't think the Revolutionary FAR overhaul by itself will solve, but we are hopeful that this overall momentum associated with modernizing government acquisition will also serve as a catalyst for modernizing government IT systems. That is something that, again, remains to be seen, but I think there is a lot of work on agencies prioritizing and appropriately budgeting and planning for those additional overall tech investments as they're looking at how to move faster and accomplish more, largely with less.
17: Megan Peterson is ITI's Senior Vice President of Public Sector Policy and Counsel. Megan, one theme that comes up repeatedly in government is the difficulty of retiring legacy capability, whether it's an IT system or a business process or some other long-standing way of operating. How can agencies be thinking more creatively about retiring some of those old systems as they are modernizing to today's state of the art?
0: Yeah, that's a challenge. And, you know, we certainly wouldn't suggest just retiring something or getting rid of it just because it is old, right? It has to have, you know, a business purpose. It has to make sense in terms of cybersecurity and the type of data that the government is using the system for. But we think that, you know, as long as the government is aware of modern commercial technologies that are available, what they can potentially offer to the government, you know, aware of the cybersecurity advances and that are already baked into a lot of those private sector commercial technologies, we think that the government could be, you know, quite a bit more forward leaning in terms of its willingness to look at options for, you know, transitioning from, hey, we've always done it this way. We've always had the system. It's business as usual. To what really is the art of the possible if we embrace these modern commercial solutions? So,

0: I think so, and you know, that's actually been a trend that's been discussed, you know, for many years in terms of how do we level up and upskill the acquisition workforce. I actually started my government career as a contracting officer, and still to this day say that that was the most difficult but rewarding job I ever had. I think that today's contracting professionals are expected to do a lot. They're expected to be business advisors, legal advisors, expected to understand the commodities and the tech that they're buying. They're expected to move very quickly and, you know, interpret and apply these frequently changing and fast-moving government requirements. They're really on the front lines of helping the government meet their mission. So I think there is a strong need to continue the training efforts, to continue investing in the government's workforce, to continue recruiting. I know that there's been a lot of concern over a lot of great expertise of government contracting officers that have been there for many, many years actually retiring, and how do we replace that institutional knowledge? But I think there's a real opportunity, again, encouraged by the momentum from these acquisition reforms as a whole, to really look at the acquisition workforce as a specialty and to recruit and retain, you know, the best and the brightest to be contracting professionals. It was a great, rewarding career for me. And, you know, I'm a big fan of that being an option for folks who are interested in government service.
1: And one of the things we've been hearing from the Defense Department lately is they really feel like after about 18 months, they have changed the culture so that people believe speed is important. Back to where we started with the Revolutionary FAR overhaul, one of the key features is to speed the acquisition process. You have to have skilled and trained contracting officials, but they also need to believe that speed is important. Are you seeing that across other agencies?
0: I think we are. So there is an effort on, you know, consolidating and combining and using existing vehicles to try to meet demands. We're hoping that that will continue into other areas. I've talked about contracting officials, but there's also a need with security professionals and how they're looking at accrediting, reviewing, deploying new technologies. That's historically been a very slow and generally automated, manual, paperwork-based compliance process. So, you know, I think there's a lot of variables that will impact the speed of acquisitions. Starts with the strategy and the empowerment to move quickly, to take risks, to try new things, but also then the supporting infrastructure for those acquisitions, whether it's legal, security, the technical personnel. There has to be this overarching commitment as a whole, as an entire acquisition team, to do things quickly and to be forward-leaning and creative to get the best results. So we are seeing it, but we're going to continue to need that focus on empowerment and teamwork to really get there.
1: If you're an agency really trying to take advantage of the new capabilities and authorities that all of the FAR overhaul changes might allow you, where could you have the biggest impact the fastest?
0: I think it's looking at what you're already doing, looking at opportunities where you've got contracts. I would suggest absolutely starting with commercial technology, looking at your existing terms and conditions, looking at, you know, your requirements in terms of how government specific you are and whether things can be modified to align with how commercial technologies are being developed and purchased by the private sector. That's a great place to see if you can, you know, meet a bit more in the middle.
1: Megan Peterson is ITI Senior Vice President of Public Sector Policy and Counsel. Megan, thanks so much for your insights today.
0: Thank you, Terry. It's been a pleasure.
1: 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Our web editor is Stephanie Wright. 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Up next, the top national headlines from ABC News and the Federal Newscast. I'm Terry Girton. Thanks for listening.

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Our people do. They've helped boost Chevron's U.S. energy production by nearly 60%.

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6: From ABC News, I'm Mike Dabusky. Iranian officials say they've presented a new deal to the U.S. that would reopen the Strait of Hormuz in 7 days.
7: But with President Trump taking a defiant tone about the conflict during his speech to the U.N. General Assembly this week.
8: Do I drive them into hell with no chance of survival and no hope of future greatness or generations?
7: It's unclear if the Trump administration would entertain the terms proposed by Iran, which include lifting the U.S. naval blockade, waiving oil sanctions, and observing a ceasefire that would include Lebanon.
6: ABC's Peter Haralambos. President Trump himself hosted Chinese President Xi Jinping at the White House this week. No firm policy came out of the meetings, though the two did talk about the war in Iran, according to the president. Mortgage rates continue to climb. The average 30-year fixed-rate mortgage now sits at 7.49%, up more than a full percent from a year ago and the highest since early 2024. That's not the only part of the economy that's on the rise.
9: Diesel prices are also at all-time highs. Some lawmakers want President Trump to ban the export of U.S. diesel to keep more supply here at home. But dozens of businesses, including some grocery store trade groups, have now signed a letter urging Trump not to do that, saying it will only lead to price increases in the long run.
6: ABC's Karen Hua. Diesel is used to ship goods across the country, including food. PepsiCo now says it's raising prices on some popular chips, including Doritos and Ruffles. And cities up and down the eastern seaboard are preparing for a major nor'easter that is expected to blow through this weekend in New York City.
10: We have debris trains, trucks, chainsaws ready to go. So if and when that happens, we will be ready to deal with it promptly and effectively.
6: MTA Chair and CEO Jano Lieber. 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
6: In New Jersey, Lieutenant Governor Dale Caldwell has resigned after an investigation into alleged sexual harassment of staffers. Governor Mikey Sherrill speaking this afternoon.
13: As a former federal prosecutor, I wanted to make sure everyone was treated fairly and justly. This investigation was thorough and it was impartial.
6: Caldwell denies the allegations. Police are still on the hunt for a gunman who opened fire outside a Houston area high school this morning, killing a student there. Houston Police Chief Noe Diaz.
14: A grandmother shouldn't be on the side of the street here grieving for her child, for her grandchild. The mom is beside herself. It's alarming and it shocks the conscience. And we, as police agencies, work towards keeping this community safe.
6: Authorities say there was never a threat to those inside the school building. Parisians took to the streets today to welcome Pope Leo on his first official papal visit to France. Earlier today, the Pope toured the newly refurbished Notre Dame Cathedral and gave a speech at UNESCO World Headquarters about artificial intelligence.
15: Although such systems can correlate data, they cannot answer questions that concern the meaning of human life, which is rooted in lived experience.
6: Pope Leo has several times remarked on the threat posed by generative artificial intelligence, something that's put him at odds with some tech leaders. I'm Mike Dubusky, ABC News.
11: Well, it's official. In a recent survey of over 120,000 wireless customers, PureTalk was the only wireless company in the country to get 5 out of 5 stars in every category. 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
16: Today's federal newscast, the Pentagon has struggled to provide critical support services to its members at remote military bases, in part because it doesn't have a good definition of what a remote base is. That's the finding of a new GAO report that says getting a better handle on what constitutes a remote and isolated base could help improve healthcare and housing in those areas. Paid leave restrictions at the IRS and Social Security Administration are getting scrutiny from Capitol Hill. Federal News Network's Drew Friedman has more.
17: Senate Democrats are urging Frank Bisignano, head of both SSA and IRS, to walk back a policy that blocks employees from taking advanced leave. Advanced leave allows feds to take time off before it's accrued, often for health and family emergencies. But SSA and IRS both began banning the practice earlier this year. In a letter to Bisignano this week, the senators raised concerns that barring employees from using the benefit will weaken agency resources and cause even more to leave their jobs. Drew Friedman, Federal News Network.
16: An Immigration and Customs Enforcement wasted millions of dollars in funding on efforts to expand its detention facilities. That's according to another Government Accountability Office report, which says ICE needed to act urgently to head off more waste. The office says it found at least $20 million in unrecoverable costs at part of ICE's $1 billion purchase of 11 warehouses. Find these stories and more at federalnewsnetwork.com. I'm Eric White.
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19: Welcome to the Federal Drive on Federal News Network. It's Friday, September 25th. I'm your host, Terry Gerton, and I'm glad you're here. Coming up on this hour of the Federal Drive, at CMS, technology leadership is moving closer to mission delivery. Plus, election officials are showing what AI adoption looks like when accountability comes first. We begin with this. The White House's new Military Spouse Commission held its first meeting this week to lay out which problems it wants to tackle first. The panel of nearly 24 wives picked up 5 priorities to focus on after hearing from thousands of active duty families stationed around the world. Federal News Network's Rachel Cohen has more on what they discussed and what military advocates want to see next. Rachel, thanks for joining me.
20: Thank you.
19: What did the commission choose as its first priorities, and why rank them in that order?
20: it opened a portal on whitehouse.gov to let folks, you know, anywhere submit what they think the biggest changes should be. So they received lots and lots of responses and ranked them based on what they heard from folks. So their top focus is going to be childcare and education. That appeared in 4 out of 10 messages or so, so nearly 40%. It followed by deployment-related support, employment issues, housing, and healthcare. So, you know, I wouldn't say there's a lot of daylight between those. You know, they'll tackle all of them with equal zeal, it seems. The members of the committee talked a lot about healthcare, you know, just based on their own experiences. So, you know, I think that's, you know, how they're going to move forward.
19: We said in the lead that only wives are on this spouse commission. So I'm curious, how did the commission members' life experiences shape what they discussed and what they've decided to tackle?
20: Yeah, you know, these are the spouses of the top leaders across DOD, you know, officer, enlisted civilian, the Coast Guard, DHS. So, you know, they've had multiple decades to amass, you know, stories of things that have gone awry as military families. So everybody had their own suggestion of their sort of pet project that they want to work on. You know, Angie Perriman, who is married to the Navy's top enlisted leader, she wants to keep military spouse employment, quote unquote, career neutral, meaning, you know, how do we strengthen remote work? How do we strengthen license portability? You know, things like that further to ensure that you're not just getting job after job, but that you're actually continuing your career. You know, other issues like making it possible for military spouses to work on military installations, you know, and other sorts of legislation and policy tweaks that have affected them and affected their friends and their family over the course of their service.
19: Are there any solutions that they are thinking might already be available for some of these big issues?
20: Yeah, they mentioned they've made progress on allowing parents to accompany minors to doctor appointments. You know, sometimes you move to a different state that has different laws about, you know, what age a kid has to be before they start having to ask parents for permission to come in with them. So they've started addressing that. You know, there's some discussion of the tax credits that incentivize businesses to hire military spouses, you know, getting those reauthorized potentially in the NDAA, potentially, you know, adding military spouses into the list of people that can qualify for those. So, you know, they're looking for kind of the quick wins where they can find them. But, you know, they're also cognizant that a lot of this is probably going to take, you know, more than a month.
19: A lot of these issues have been on the list of military family advocacy groups for years and years and years. So what do those groups think of the commission so far?
20: They're very laudatory of it so far. You know, they appreciate that all of these issues are getting looked at again. You know, they want to help, right? Like they've collected all of this data themselves. They've collected, you know, information through longitudinal studies, you know, following spouses over a matter of years. You know, they're very plugged in to folks, you know, at all levels of the services. So they hope that the commission will, you know, take into account, you know, the advice of folks, you know, not just at the senior level like these spouses are, but people, you know, spouses who are married to junior enlisted, spouses who are married to, you know, mid-career folks, spouses in dual military families, right? Like only one member of the panel is dual military. You know, she's not in uniform anymore, but you know, that also presents unique circumstances for, you know, where you're stationed and so on and so forth. So there's, you know, there's quite a few ideas that they have, and they're waiting to be called on for help.
19: Nearly every presidential administration for the last several rounds has had a military spouse commission or had this on their agenda. What makes people think that this time is going to be different?
20: Yeah, they hope that launching it as a White House initiative instead of just within DOD or just within, you know, the military services themselves, they hope that that will garner the attention and kind of the momentum that things need to move forward. Folks that I spoke to from the advocacy group said, you know, there's no one size fits all for a lot of these problems. And that's why, you know, many of them have kind of stagnated. You know, things can be put on hold when there's turnover between administrations. You know, there's and it is difficult to craft policy that affects people, you know, whose lives may not be, you know, quite as uniform or standardized, and so, you know, making that work for everybody is difficult. But, you know, they're hoping that by having this sort of firepower, you know, in terms of the White House, you know, more, you know, kind of direct liaising with Congress, you know, Pete Hegseth's wife chairs the committee, so they obviously have direct line to OSD. So they're hoping that that makes the difference.
19: Well, now that they have their marching orders, what are their next steps?
20: So they're going to work on a State of the Spouse report to give to President Trump this fall. So we'll see what that entails, how that differs from, you know, other kind of spouse reports that DOD has put out. It sounds like they're going to be working with the Hill on some more changes to, you know, potentially the NDAA, since that, you know, that's still going through the process, you know, probably not going to be signed into law until, you know, the winter at the earliest. And, you know, they're going to keep gathering information from people, right? Like, they're still encouraging folks to reach out, you know, write to them through whitehouse.gov, you know, and put anything on their radar that they may not have thought about themselves. So, you know, their to-do list, I think, is only going to grow.
19: That's Federal News Network's Rachel Cohen. Rachel, thanks for keeping us up to date here.
20: Thank you, Terry.
19: You can find her story at federalnewsnetwork.com. Up next, at CMS, technology leadership is moving closer to mission delivery. This is The Federal Drive with Terry Girton on Federal News Network.
16: On today's Federal Newscast, the Navy's top civilian leader says eight sailors who were part of the USS Abraham Lincoln aircraft carrier strike group attempted suicide during an extended deployment to support the U.S. war against Iran. The group spent an uninterrupted time at sea that set a record. Acting Navy Secretary Hung Cao provided the information to Senator Kirsten Gillibrand in a letter this week. A new commission created to help military spouses began pitching ideas and announcing early wins at its first meeting this week. Federal News Network's Rachel Cohen has more.
20: The president's new commission on military spouses laid out its first priorities this week after receiving ideas from thousands of active duty families. The panel will focus on child care and education, support during deployments, jobs, housing, and health care. The Pentagon is already expanding child care subsidies to faith-based daycares and has eased some rules that restricted family members at medical appointments. The White House has also referred nearly 40 families with urgent issues like immigration delays, daycare wait lists, and poor housing conditions out to federal agencies for help. Rachel Cohen, Federal News Network.
16: And the Department of the Navy is rolling out new features to make it easier for sailors to navigate My Navy portal and access personnel services. The e-leave feature, for instance, allows sailors to check their estimated leave balance, request regular leave and extensions, and review past leave periods through a more intuitive experience. 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I'm Eric White.
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19: Welcome back to the Federal Drive with Terry Girton on Federal News Network. The Centers for Medicare and Medicaid Services has created a new Office of Health Technology and Products. It's part of a broader effort to bring technology decisions closer to mission execution rather than treating them as a separate support function. Federal News Network's executive editor, Jason Miller, caught up with Patrick Newbold, CMS Chief Information Officer, and Kim Brandt, Deputy Administrator and Chief Operating Officer, to discuss what that means for the agency.
25: These two are sort of working together and complementary. Patrick is still very much our CIO. He is still very much leading our enterprise-wide IT and tech and all the things that he's always been doing. The way I like to think about it is the new OHTP, as we call it, which went into effect in early June of this year, is supposed to help us be able to modernize a lot of our technology in terms of existing things that we have in place, in terms of existing business products, and then help us build new digital products across all three of our lines of business, Medicare, Medicaid, and the marketplace. So the whole goal here is that Patrick's shop is still the ones that are doing all the cybersecurity and the enterprise-wide and the cloud and the migrations and all the platform stuff that we were talking about before. But then the new office, which is led by Amy Gleason, who's our Chief Product Officer and Deputy Administrator, is really supposed to help us sort of design, develop, and help bring up digital products and platforms, particularly ones that would be used by beneficiaries, providers, and states. So it's sort of more of the external facing types of products that they're helping at least build. In the past, we had been using contractors to build those. Here, we are making a big shift, similar to how a lot of big tech companies operate, where we're actually building them in-house. We've been hiring up more engineers and more software people and more product people to help us to be able to do a lot of this, to help us do more of that tech modernization for things like the National Provider Directory, which is something where we're going to bring together a lot of our enrollment systems, which I help oversee. And then we're also going to be helping support some of our Medicaid modernization with things like the work requirements that are a requirement of the big Medicaid bill that's passed last fall. But the goal here is that Amy's team builds products that primarily touch beneficiaries or help states or external partners, whereas Patrick and his team are still the ones making sure that once those products get up and launched, that they are helping integrate them into our CMS system, maintaining them, operationalizing them, and implementing them. And so it's intended to be sort of like a handoff, baton sort of pass off, if you will, so that they work very closely together. Patrick's team still designs and builds a lot of stuff too. It's just the things things that Amy and her team are doing are a little more of the beneficiary facing, as I would call it.
4: Amy, I think that's a really good way to put it, because I think on one hand, you have so much goes on at CMS. There's so many different systems and you have so many different customers. I think Patrick said something to the effect of like 160 million people use some sort of CMS benefits every year. So, yep. So having one team to try to do everything is probably too much. So Patrick, weigh in a little bit. How are you already starting to work with this new office? What does that collaboration look like?
5: Well, first, I'm excited. I actually see this as a force multiplier for CMS. What OHTP brings is added focus on the health technology part, the digital products Kim talked about, but also the interoperability, which is a key goal of ours. And my office will continue to provide the enterprise foundation and the guardrails that allows those products to scale and scale securely and safely. I thought the public notice was pretty clear on the relationship. And if anything I can do is kind of, you know, it highlighted that this new office, OHTP, works in close coordination with the CIO. And just as our other program offices that deliver some of the IT, we all are governed for the cybersecurity architecture, you know, capital planning investment oversight by the CIO. That's by law. These roles are very much not competing. We are teammates. We are one CMS and we have one objective and we're doing it together. And it's been working very well. If I would give my version of a simple way to think of this, I would say that OHTP helps CMS shape and deliver strong health products. And my office makes sure those products can connect and scale and stay secure and operate as part of one enterprise. Kim Brandt, Amy Gleason, and the business leaders and I are all aligned on this outcome. Jason, the bottom line is we want faster delivery without creating new silos. We want clear decision rights, which we have, shared roadmaps, and common measures. Look, the public, the org chart matters less to them than whether CMS is delivering better, safer, and easier experiences. And this org chart should be seamless to them because we're so focused on delivering outcomes.
4: This is a great segue to maybe this broader conversation that I've been interested in having with you both, which is the idea of driving really business outcomes, something that you guys have mentioned several times. But one of this ideas is okay, IT is for what? Not just office, Patrick, and then Kim, you kind of bring it all together, kind of work with that business owners to really drive that mission success, and then the data piece can kind of be folded in. Patrick, you want to start maybe with that idea of kind of working with the business owners to improve those outcomes?
5: The best technology work begins before anyone writes the code. And what I mean is that starts with the business owner. And I ask, Kim is always asking, what problems are we trying to solve? Who feels that problem? And what results would matter? So to me, in that partnership, the business owner owns the mission result. Our offices bring the engineering, we bring the security, we bring the data, the architecture, the delivery discipline to achieve that. And together, we build a roadmap, measures that's going to show us that we are doing what we need to do in the progress as one team. So to me, that changes the conversation. Instead of asking, did we launch a tool, which is good, but the real question is, did we reduce wait times? Did we reduce burden? Did we make a payment more accurate? Did we help a worker or employee make a better decision? That is when I think a great partnership works and we're on the same page. And when there is tension between speed and risk, my role as a CIO and CISO that works with me is not to say no. It's to make the risk clear to Kim Brandt as the cool, find a safer path or a more secure path, and then decide at the right level. So good governance, to me, helps the mission move. It should not be a wall that we have to go around. So I see my role and view my role as kind of bringing that clarity, removing those barriers, and holding the tech teams accountable for those outcomes, not just a technology milestone. That's not what Dr. Oz and Kim Brandt wants from us. They want us to use technology to drive to the missions that they're trying to achieve.
19: Patrick Newbold is the Chief Information Officer for the Centers for Medicare and Medicaid Services. Kim Brandt is the Deputy Administrator and Chief Operating Officer of CMS, and they're speaking there with Federal News Network's Executive Editor, Jason Miller. You can find their full conversation at federalnewsnetwork.com. Search Ask the CIO. Still to come, modernizing government technology takes more than just faster procurement. But first, election officials are showing what AI adoption looks like when accountability comes first. You're listening to The Federal Drive with Terry Girton on Federal News Network.
16: For today's federal newscast, the Pentagon has struggled to provide critical support services to its members at remote military bases, in part because it doesn't have a good definition of what a remote base is. That's the finding of a new GAO report that says getting a better handle on what constitutes a remote and isolated base could help improve healthcare and housing in those areas. With federal law enforcement on track for a 3.8% pay raise, an employee group is calling for better pay parity across the job field. The Federal Law Enforcement Officers Association says some personnel were excluded from the law enforcement raise this year. While eligible positions have not been announced for 2027, the association is now urging the Office of Personnel Management to take a broader approach in deciding who qualifies. In a recent letter sent to OPM, FLIOA also called for a retroactive pay increase to all law enforcement personnel who were excluded from the 2026 adjustment. And Immigration and Customs Enforcement wasted millions of dollars in funding on efforts to expand its detention facilities. That's according to another Government Accountability Office report, which says ICE needed to act urgently to head off more waste. The office says it found at least $20 million in unrecoverable costs at part of ICE's $1 billion purchase of 11 warehouses. Find these stories and more at federalnewsnetwork.com. I'm Eric White.
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2: Welcome back to the Federal Drive with Terry Girton on Federal News Network. Government agencies are still figuring out how to use artificial intelligence without losing public trust. Election administrators may be further along than many realize. According to Dr. Beth Novak, author of Reboot, AI and the Race to Save Democracy, they're developing practical ways to combine AI tools with human judgment and accountability. She joins me now to discuss what every government leader can learn from that experience. Beth, it is great to have you on the show. Thank you so much for joining me today.
3: Terry, thanks for having me.
2: There are a lot of scary headlines about AI these days, and especially when we think about elections coming up on the midterm, a lot of conversation about misinformation, deep fakes. You have a positive spin on this, and I really want to get into it, that election officials are using AI in constructive ways. Where are you seeing it show up in election administration?
3: Look, I don't want to minimize the dangers of lies, of deep fakes, of misinformation and disinformation. There are real risks out there. Propaganda is nothing new, and falsehoods are always a danger. But if we're only talking about the risks, we are not then making the investments in the things that we need to do right. So what are the things I'm excited about? I'm excited about things like ERIC, the multi-state voter compact that now, I believe, 28 states subscribe to, that use AI, again, a very good pattern recognition tool, to put people back on the voter rolls who are entitled to and have a right to vote. I am excited about the divisions of elections that are actually using AI to simplify voting information, to be able to put good information online in plain English and in other languages so people can understand both how to run for office and how to vote. Look, I used to work with a state that had a division of elections with a website, you know, that dated back to 1987. The ability for us to use AI as we did to go through that website and find all the places where we have conflicting information, because we've just been adding information every day, as we do in government, day after day after day for 30 years. We don't ever take anything down. So that ability to use this next generation of word processor to make it easier for people to get information, to use information, and again, to translate and summarize that information, I think is really exciting. Again, it doesn't discount the risks, but we need to be talking about both sides of the story, especially if we want to make the right investments.
2: What do you think is driving election administrators to be so creative in how they're deploying artificial intelligence?
3: Well, I think the need is there. Election administrators, and I'd be interested in your perspective on this.
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6: You're listening to the Navy Sports Magazine Show. Navy returns from the bye against Alabama Birmingham. The Blazers are 1-2 to begin the first full season under new head coach Alex Mortensen, most recently falling to the Louisiana Ragin' Cajuns out of the Sun Belt 21-14. Here are Brian Newberry's thoughts on the Blazers' most recent performance.
15: Well, I think this past weekend they struggled a little bit offensively. You know, I think Louisiana's pretty good on defense. That's the one thing that stands out on film, but overall just impressed with their team really all three games this year. When you go back and you watch the Illinois game, especially for the first half of that game, I mean, really didn't look out of place, you know, with Illinois, you know, a solid Big Ten team. And so they're good. You know, I think they've gotten better each week, you know, on both sides of the football. And I think schematically what they do on both sides of the ball is really good. I think they're doing exactly what they need to be doing with their personnel. I think they're extremely well coached, you know, on both sides of the football. I think you know, Alex does a great job with the program, with the offense, and then you look at the other side of the ball with Coach Grantham, who's a veteran coach, really sharp coach. I think they've got good personnel. You look at them defensively; they've got a lot of length, particularly in the back end. I think the two safeties are really good players. And so impressed with a lot of things with these guys on both sides of the football. So we're certainly going to have our hands full. There's no doubt about that.
6: Not only is Navy going to have its hands full, but the Mids are coming into a September matchup off of a loss for the first time since 2023. Very few Navy starters were on that team, let alone even played. Coach Newberry said it was important to get the message across that nothing can be taken for granted in conference play. And he feels like his players have responded well.
15: You know, I talked to the team about after the game was, you know, we got a lot of guys in the program that are playing snaps for us now that weren't here in the 5 and 7 and the 4 and 8 years, right? And so I think it's important for our guys to understand the sense of urgency that we have to have, the margin for error being so, so small for us, and just the way that we approach everything, you know, and the way that we prepare and the edge that we have to play with on Saturdays. The truth is, everybody on our schedule can beat us, and our guys need to understand that. I think they do. So I think it was a humbling experience for a lot of us, coaches included, right? But I think our guys know how much better we can play and how much different we need to approach things. So in retrospect, you can say maybe that was a good thing for this team, hopefully, depending on how we actually respond moving forward. But I've been pleased with the response, you know, since the game and the work that we put in last week. So just a renewed sense of urgency in the way that we approach our preparation.
6: The buys are an especially important time for younger players to learn and grow and capitalize on an extra week of training and preparation. One player we hit on last week who burst onto the scene was sophomore outside linebacker Christian Johnson, who recorded 11 tackles in his first career start against FAU. Here's Newberry on the continued growth of an up-and-coming star on Navy's defense.
15: You know, you want to see a lot of progress between game one and game two for him. You know, last year was his last time out, was his first time playing in a college football game. And so excited to see just the progress that he makes. And they probably won't have quite the nerves that he had in game one. There was a lot of really good things to teach off of in his first game. And he, you know, he's a young man we're really excited about. Did some really good things in fall camp. Moved him from Will to Raider. Really athletic, really sudden, strong, explosive. But he's learning the game, learning the system. And the hamstring set him back a little while. I truthfully didn't know if he was going to be able to play against FAU. But no, I certainly think he's got a chance to be a really good player, Scott. But he's one of those guys, like all of them, they're just going to have to continue to get better and better. You know, each practice that we have and each game, obviously.
6: Navy also has the oldest player on its team in the linebacker room. Marcus Blazard arrived in the fall of 2021 as a highly recruited linebacker. After a two-year church mission in Guatemala, he returned for his sophomore season when he posted a career-best 22 tackles. Now he's already racked up 7 tackles in 2 games. This week, Newberry praised the senior's patience, versatility, and production.
15: Yeah, I've been really pleased with Blazard when he's gone into games. And Mike Clayton probably hasn't played as many snaps as he wanted to up to this point. But his versatility, being able to play, you know, Mike and Will, you don't feel like there's a huge drop off when Blaz goes in the game. So he's done some really good things, and he's another one that you know, he's just going to get better and better week to week as we continue throughout the season. But been impressed with him, and he's a guy that we need to be able to rely on and give Mark Anthony and give Coleman a blow from time to time, and not have a second thought about putting him in the game.
6: This Navy defense is currently on the wrong side of some program history, though. Going into UAB, the midshipmen have yet to force a turnover. It's the first time through 2 games the Navy has not turned over its opponent since 1987. Coach Newberry says it's bound to happen sooner rather than later.
15: Turnovers are a funny thing. You know, sometimes the ball bounces your way, sometimes it doesn't. And, you know, I think hopefully we're due for a few of them coming up. But it's something we work on a lot, something that we emphasize a ton. You know, in the first game, you played 42 snaps. There's not a ton of opportunities. Certainly, you know, we punched one out against FAU. We had a ball tipped into a crowd, and so we just haven't been able to take advantage of those opportunities yet. But they're coming. I do know that. And there's obviously some skill involved in that. There's also some luck, and so hopefully we're due.
6: The Navy forced 3 takeaways in its 38-24 win over the Blazers last season. You can find the full press conference with Coach Brian Newberry on the Navy Athletics YouTube. When we come back, we tee up a special homecoming for one of the mid-senior leaders. This is the Navy Sports Magazine Show.
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6: Back inside the Navy Sports Magazine show. Navy takes its first trip to Birmingham since the 2024 season, but this one is extra special because it's the hometown of starting offensive guard Hoke Smith. The senior got to travel during Navy's first road game at UAB back in 24, but now he'll be front and center in the trenches with over 120 friends and family in attendance. Of all those people screaming his name on Friday night, though, here's who Hoke said he's most excited to see in the stands.
21: Easy question would be, you know, like mom, dad, little brother, sister, you know, they've been at almost every single game. I've had someone from my family at every single game for the past 4 years. You know, they mean so much to me. They move mountains to be able to come to all my games, and it means a lot to me. But other than them, I'd say I'm really excited for Coach Anderson. Coach Buddy Anderson was my high school coach growing up. He retired after my junior year. He retired as the winningest coach in Alabama state football history, high school history. I don't think he is anymore, but he was when he retired. You know, he's about 75 years old now, and I went to FCA every Wednesday night at his house for all 4 years of my high school career. I led it the last 2 years. And he's been like a huge impact on my life, and I love him to death. And then my grandparents. So my granddad, he's 88 years old. You know, they came to some games last year. But I'm really excited for him and my grandma to be able to come. Those are what I say were my top, but you know, a lot of family and friends there too that I'm really excited to see. I wouldn't have time to be able to mention everyone.
6: Buddy Anderson's 346 career wins are now fourth in Alabama history. Anyone who's gotten to interact with Hoke knows he has a personality to match his 6'3", 300-pound-plus frame. Coach Newberry affectionately called him the mayor of Birmingham. Smith says being a positive presence for others is something he takes an immense amount of pride in, whether it's back home or here in the yard.
21: Oh, that's a good question. I would say, you know, that's just kind of how I was raised. You know, if you met my parents, if you met my siblings, you know, they're the same way. You know, we just, you know, we're pretty happy. We're pretty funny. You know, we like to have a good time. And I would say too, you know, especially here, like I try and really, you know, take that seriously and make someone laugh, make someone smile a day at the Naval Academy. Cause you know, there's some hard days here. There's some long days. And we talk about a lot, you know, like leaving your baggage at the door, especially like you got to be able to compartmentalize things, you know, because everyone who's ever played Navy football can tell you they've had some long days. You know, you had a midnight watch, and then you had an exam that morning, and you know, you bombed a test, and then have another watch, and then you got yelled at by your company officer for your uniform not looking right, or you know, just something like that. You know, things can compound and things can stack here, and days can get pretty long. So especially like when we're in Ricketts, when we're doing football, like be all in on football, you know, you're playing, it's like, it's something that you'll never be able to take for granted. Like something I'd really try not to take for granted, because it's something you'll never be able to do again, especially for me after this year's. You get to see I live in Bancroft Hall with, you know, I think we have 200 something players on the team, like with my 200 or 180 best friends in the world, you know, especially like with my senior classmates. You know, there's 30 something of us now, and it's, you know, I've been doing it with these guys for 4 years now, and they're my best friends in the world. And, you know, I live in Bancroft with them and get to see them every day at practice. And that's something that's not going to be around forever. And so I think it's, you know, it's something special, you know, and I love football. So, I love the Naval Academy and with that. So, you know, it's not that hard when you love your boys and you love football and you love the Naval Academy.
6: Navy offensive coordinator Drew Cronick echoes that sentiment. Take a listen to what he had to say about what makes the anchor of Navy's O-line so special.
22: Being here and playing football here really means a lot to him. He's as personable a guy as you'll ever meet. Great personality. People gravitate to him. He's a friend to everybody in the program. He's a kid who honestly, he's had a lot of injuries throughout his career, a lot of, you know, some bigger injuries, some more just nagging injuries. But he plays hurt, which means a lot to me. It shows the kid's toughness that he wants to be out there bad enough to get all the treatment, get taped up, deal with the discomfort, and go play. You won't find a better friend in the program than Hope Smith. He loves his teammates. He sacrifices for his team. He includes everyone. And like I said, everybody knows they can count on Hoke. That's, you know, he's just that kind of guy. He's a pleasure to coach because he brings positive energy. He just makes people around him better. And that's the reason he's got that jersey number on. Okay. Cause that's important now. Okay. That's a big deal. And there's nobody, that deserves that more than he does.
6: The number 68 is in reference to David Forney, the former Navy lineman who tragically passed away during the spring of his senior year. Smith succeeds Ben Purvis in wearing that jersey this year. On the field, a lot of speculation surrounds just who exactly this offensive line is going to be protecting on Friday. Braxton Woodson is back to practice and officially questionable, just over a week removed from being carted off the field at Florida Atlantic. If it is indeed Jackson Gutierrez, though, Smith said this team has full faith in number 8.
21: Yeah, Jackson's a baller, man. I've been saying it since last year. Like, Jackson Gutierrez he's a dang dude. I love the way he plays football. He has so much confidence. Like, he can say that he looked at me and hopefully, you know, I did. I was able to calm him down and provide him with some confidence. But I looked at him and I was confident and he provided me with a spark. He comes in, on that first play, you know, and we're running like, you know, play to the right, you know, quarterback follow to the right. And he goes in there and runs two people over. And then, you know, next play, incomplete pass. And then he comes in there on a second drive, tries to hurdle someone on a G option play. And then next play, he throws a absolute dart to Bobby Collins while he's getting teed off on because of a MA and protection. That's how he is, man. He's a dude. He's going to try and run through your face. He's not afraid of anything.

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0: 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The annual Star Series, presented by USAA, begins this Friday. Navy Sprint Football kicks it off against Army, looking to beat the Black Knights for the second straight time and the first since stopping Army in last year's league title game. Earlier this week, we spoke with co-captain Hunter Jennings, who shared what the focus was for his team going into the Star.
8: Trying to make sure everybody stays calm, cool, and collected. You know, we've been through some big games. We've got a very experienced offense. So we're going to make sure that everybody is ready to go and taking care of the mental side. And we're just going to come out and execute. I think the biggest thing that we need to focus in and take care of is the controllables. Not worry about what happens when the defense is out on the field. Not worry about what happens when special teams is going. Make sure we get a couple first downs, move the ball, and keep the momentum on our side when we've got the ball.
0: Jennings accomplished some history in the opener, becoming Navy Sprint Football's all-time leading rusher, now with 2,342 yards on the ground in his career. Here's Jennings on what it was like to reach that milestone.
8: Yeah, I really didn't even have I didn't have a clue that I was so close. So it's been after Friday, I've took some time and, like, reflected. And I really feel blessed to not only have had the opportunity to carry the ball so much, but to play for as much as I have the past 3 years. These opportunities are few and far between when you get to college athletics, and especially like Navy Sprint has had a long history of great running backs. And so for me to be able to play as much as I have the past 3 years is something I don't take lightly. And I've been blessed with a great offensive line and a great team around me to help out. So really, this is they should be recognized as much as this. And I really want to give a shout out to John Dutton. He's been a starter since he was a plebe and really the backbone of our offensive line these past 2 years. And so he deserves as much credit as I do with these rushes.
0: Jennings is also on the precipice of another program record. His 27 career rushing touchdowns are one away from tying the all-time mark. It's worth noting that Jennings has not scored a rushing TD in five career meetings with the Black Knights. For those who want to watch Navy Sprint Football against Army this Friday, it's at 6 p.m. on the Navy Athletics YouTube. The following morning, Navy faces Army for the Star in men's rugby. Firstie Cade Williams is 4-0 in his career against the Black Knights and shares what it would mean to do it again in Annapolis as a senior.
9: Like I mentioned earlier, it means the world to me. This game, like this rivalry is something special that not a lot of people get to be a part of, but seeing it second is not a new feeling. Like, I know what it means to sing second, and I know how it feels, and I hope to reciprocate.

0: that no one wants to sing first. And yeah, I mean, it just means the world to me. Like I said earlier, like we know how to beat them, play our game, and do what we know we need to do, and we'll be singing second. So it really means the world.
1: This match is extra special for Navy's senior fly half, who made his mind up on where he wanted to play college rugby at an Army-Navy match, with one important detail. He traveled all the way from Kansas City to watch as a West Point recruit. That changed very quickly.
0: Yeah, it's actually funny. So the first time I went to a Army-Navy rugby game was in Annapolis, and I was actually on a visit with West Point rugby. So kind of funny how, like, the tables have turned a little bit. But I actually saw West Point lose to Navy in that game in 2023 at Annapolis. And it was a pretty cool, like, experience for me to, you know, be on a visit for the other team and kind of be like, damn, they lost. Like, maybe this isn't the right place for me, you know. But I didn't have a ton of, like, other experiences with Army Navy in general growing up. I didn't really know too much about the academy, so that was really my first big experience, is going to that game and seeing everything play out. It was pretty sweet though.
1: Well, it'd be extra sweet as if Williams and company could capture their 8th straight win over Army this weekend and their 4th consecutive win to start the year. Navy plays this Saturday at 11 a.m. at the Prusmac Rugby Center against Army. You can watch the star on the Navy Athletics YouTube. Out in Colorado Springs, number 19 Navy Water Polo has a service academy clash of its own. Navy plays Air Force for the Freedom Vase. The midshipmen have kept it each of the last 3 years, but the last two games were decided by one goal apiece. Here's senior Kiefer Black on the mids' mindset ahead of his final date with the Falcons.
2: Yeah, you know, we don't get an Army star match, so this is our game every year that we work really hard for. We know they have it circled on their calendar. This is their big game. This is our big game. It's definitely... You know, we're brothers out of the water. We're all working towards the same thing, but in the pool, it's all bets are off. You know, it's us against them. After the game, we'll shake hands and say good game. But during the game, it's Navy versus Air Force. And we think nothing less than that. And we're ready to go out and crush it.
1: Black and Navy take on Air Force tonight at 8:30 in Colorado. The match can be found on the Air Force Athletics YouTube. Let's take a quick look at a couple of other Navy sports before we get out of here. Navy volleyball looks to continue its winning ways. The mid started conference play 2-0 last weekend, including their first win at Colgate in 8 years. Navy hosts Lafayette on Friday at 6 and Bucknell at 4 on Saturday. Women's soccer takes on Colgate at noon at Glenn Warner on Saturday, while the Navy men are in Lehigh for 6 p.m. the same day. Rifle starts its season, while Navy women's golf hosts Maryland for a match on Saturday morning. Men's golf has the next star we'll be previewing. That's next weekend up at West Point. Meanwhile, women's tennis hosts the Navy Blue and Gold Invitational here in Annapolis all weekend. For all else regarding your favorite Navy sports, check out This Week in Navy Sports on NavySports.com. 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
6: 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Don't give up the ship. 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
7: 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Our satellites reveal multi-signal intelligence from threats moving unseen through the RF spectrum, so national security leaders can act confidently. 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
1: 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Still plenty to see in Annapolis. Two stars on the line, while volleyball and women's soccer look to pick up more Patriot League wins. I'm Tim Nolan saying so long for now. This has been the Navy Sports Magazine Show, presented by Navy Federal Credit Union. 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
9: The last time out did not go well for the Bids in South Florida, falling to Florida Atlantic on the road 38-30. But for Navy head coach Brian Newberry, losing isn't easy, but also an opportunity.
10: Sometimes it's not a bad thing to get your butt kicked. It forces you to kind of reset and reevaluate everything. And there's some things that happen that maybe don't get addressed as much, you know, when you're winning games. I think it's an opportunity for all of us to really reflect, take a look, and try to find some solutions to some of the issues on Saturday. And that's the great thing about this profession is it's always challenging. You're always learning. You're never too good to get your butt kicked. It's a humbling profession. You know, you look at Saturday, and there's so many things that we could have done better as a staff and that I could have done better as a coordinator and planning. And really didn't feel like I put our guys in great position on Saturday. Didn't handle the tempo well. Yeah, a lot of things I would do different in retrospect, but you learn from it.
9: And tonight is a chance to prove what they've learned from that loss and find their way back on the right track for this 2026 season. It's game two of a three-game road trip live from Birmingham, Alabama. It's the Blazers of UAB taking on the midshipmen from the United States Naval Academy, and it's next on the Navy Radio Network.
11: 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Don't give up the ship. 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Federal News Network is your D.C. home for Navy football. And now, here is Joe Miller on the Navy Radio Network.
9: And we welcome you to North Central Alabama and Protective Stadium for this American Conference matchup between the 1-1 midshipmen and the 1-2 UAB Blazers. I'm Joe Miller. With me in the booth is Mike James. Down on the field is Keith Mills. In our network studios is Scott Wyckoff. And welcome to the pregame show presented by GEHA, Government Employees Health Association. Mike, we just heard from Brian Newberry, and the refrain from the coaching staff these 2 weeks were, hey, we got to get back to fundamentals. I think fundamentals was said a lot over the last couple of weeks, and we have to use that loss as motivation going forward. So this feels like a little bit of a restart, but also there's a sense that they need to prove something here tonight after all this talk about restarting and kind of getting back on track.
12: Yeah, you know, we've seen Navy have kind of spotty performances in the past, but those have always come sort of in the middle of the season. You look back 2024 against Rice, maybe last year against maybe the first three quarters of the Temple game. But at those points, those teams have had a track record that you knew that was an uncharacteristic of that team. But this is a team that's still trying to prove to the world who they are, prove to themselves who they are. And I think they're confident, but you got to show it on the field. And this is a chance for them to come out and do that tonight.
9: It's the fourth meeting all time between these two schools, all in American Conference play. Navy is 3-0 all time. Last year, it was a game that was tied 24-24 at the half. Navy shut them out in the second half, 138-24. The last time here in Birmingham, they won 41-18, and in both those games, the quarterback had big games, but there are some questions surrounding the quarterback position today with Braxton Woodson. Jackson Gutierrez first. We'll see. The talk was, we'll see how Braxton warms up, but look, no matter what, we expect to see both playing. What did you see from Jackson Gutierrez coming out of the FAU game and his performance? Because that was his first big chunk of playing time consistently for the midshipman.
12: Yeah, and with, I think when you look at Jackson coming into today, we kind of have the same kind of ideas that we had about Braxton going into the Towson game, where we know what they can do with the ball, but now it's a question of can they lead the offense, be that settling presence coming into the huddle. The one thing you look like about the FAU game is that the moment wasn't too big for him. He comes in, he's making plays, you know, it was kind of frantic. Now we have to see, can he make that transition? Okay, you're the guy coming in. Maybe. We'll see how this goes. But you know, when you come in, can you kind of be that focal point for the offense where they can rally around?
9: Up next, Keith Mills will join us from the field to help break down this UAB team and our scouting report after this network timeout on the Navy Radio Network.
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9: And we welcome you back to Birmingham, and we'll welcome you back to the pregame show presented by GEHA, Government Employees Health Association. Let's go down to the field and bring in Keith Mills. And first and foremost, Keith, I don't know if you could ask for a better weather evening tonight here in Birmingham, Alabama. It is absolutely perfect for tonight's matchup.
18: You just said it, Joe. Perfect conditions, light breeze. The sun is about ready to set behind the big press box that you're in. We're on the opposite side of the field. It's warm. But that should not be a factor tonight as we get ready to play game number three this year, and obviously it's a big one.
9: For this UAB team, we saw Trent Dilfer come in the last couple of years, Keith, and one of the members of his staff, Alex Mortensen, took over as the interim head coach last year, led them to an upset victory over Memphis last season. Now he's been named the full-time head coach for this UAB team. And it's interesting, like every team in this conference, Keith, they've had to rework their lineup both on the offense and defensive side of the football field because of the transfer portal. But the interesting thing about this UAB team, Keith, is that under Dilfer, they were much more high-flying offense, trying to throw the football a lot more. But now, under Alex Mortensen, especially this season, they've been much more run-heavy as a team.
18: Yeah, their quarterback is Ryder Burton, who is a redshirt junior, 6'2", 200 pounds. He's a transfer from BYU in West Virginia. West Virginia, his last stop, where he did not play, so he is... doesn't have a whole lot of experience, and he has been inconsistent to start the season. They'll like to run the ball with Bam McReynolds, Rod Robinson, but they do have some capable wideouts in Ty Mims and Caleb Brown. But I think Brian Newberry and his defensive staff today are just wanting their football team defensively to get after it at the line of scrimmage. He talked a lot this week about the sense of urgency. You and Mike talked about it briefly. A lot of guys taking snaps. He also said, weren't around during the losing seasons the last couple of years. So it's important that they have a sense of urgency because the margin of error, he said, at this level is very small. Every play can make a difference. Yeah, as you mentioned, it was a humbling experience for everybody involved, but a renewed sense of urgency as they took the practice field the last week and a half. So we'll see how they come out. But it'll be interesting to see how their offense attacks or a real solid defense that's coordinated by Todd Grantham, whose name should be familiar with a lot of Navy fans. His brother Larry was an assistant coach at Navy some 20 years ago. But Todd, with 35 years of experience at the college and NFL level, will have his defense ready.
9: No doubt about that. Mike, let's touch on that. Todd Grantham, 35 years of coaching experience. You look, last year he was the defensive coordinator at Oklahoma State. He's been the DC at Florida, Mississippi State, Louisville, Georgia, in the NFL with the Cleveland Browns. And this is a defense that is not, you know, not a ton of depth outside of, they do rotate a lot of guys on the defensive line. What have you seen from this UAB defense so far here in the early start of the season?
12: Well, I think the biggest thing that you notice is that they haven't really given up too many explosive plays. And when you're coming into this game, you almost treat it like a game between two option teams because it's going to be two teams that like to control the clock, teams that you might have reduced possessions in the game. So those explosive plays are going to be a big factor in the outcome of this game. So they haven't really given many up. So the question now is, can Navy do something that they haven't seen yet to maybe kind of create that? Because the more you're able to chunk your way down the field, then the less perfect you have to be putting together 10, 12 play drives, because they've done a pretty good job stopping those. So it's a good matchup for Navy to kind of, if they want to prove themselves, to kind of take that next step to get the offense back on track. But the defense has been a strength of this UAB team.
9: Yeah, so far this season, the UAB defense has given up just six explosive plays over 20 yards, four on the ground, two in the air so far in the season to this point. Later on, we'll hear again from Keith Mills in the Mills Report. We'll have Keenan's keys to the game as well. We'll also hear from Navy head coach Brian Newberry. But up next, we send you to the studio and Scott Wyckoff for Today in College Football after this local timeout on the Navy Radio Network.
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24: Under the lights tonight in Birmingham, it's game two of Navy's three-game road trip against the UAB Blazers, and Navy senior offensive lineman Hoke Smith II is fired up returning home to play in his backyard of Birmingham.
25: And I honestly wouldn't be surprised if there's more people in blue and gold in that stadium, and a lot of people wearing 68 jerseys. So it doesn't get any better than that. You know, senior year, coming into Birmingham, you know, I think 13 minutes away from Protective Stadium, my house. It's super cool. It means the world to me.
24: That while UAB linebacker Muaz Bayard knows what the focus must be against Navy's explosive hybrid wing T offense.
26: I really think it just comes down to the details. Everybody has to be on one accord, doing their 111, and just doing their job. And whatever your assignment is, you have to do it at a high level consistently to be successful out there.
24: This afternoon in the American at Lincoln Financial Field in Philadelphia, late in the third quarter, Army leads Temple 14-13. Tomorrow, nine teams from the American play out of conference. After battling Texas last week, Jeff Traylor's UTSA Roadrunners face Colorado State in the Alamo Dome.
27: I thought we saw a defense that gained a lot of confidence from playing against one of the best teams in the country. I think that confidence will be really good for us. We got way better from the Texas State game to the Texas game in our run fits.
24: It's back to Greenville for Blake Harrell's ECU Pirates.
28: And our opponent this week, North Carolina Central, it's great to be back home in Dowdy-Ficklin Stadium, so we got to do things the right way.
24: Brian Hartline takes USF north to Ohio to take on Bowling Green.
29: Excited about it. Look forward to the opportunity. And it'll be their homecoming. It'll be a great environment. And look forward to competing as a good football team.
24: Charlotte head coach Tim Albin says they're happy to be back home tomorrow.
30: For Niner Nation. And, we got a quality opponent coming in with Louisiana.
24: It's the battle for the bell with Will Hall's Tulane Green Wave hosting Southern Miss.
31: I'm excited about this week. It's a game that means so much to so many people. Our fan base, their fan base. Huge rivalry game for a trophy. Which is a cool deal in college football.
24: Neil Brown's North Texas Mean Green take on Houston Christian.
32: We've got an opportunity at home. It's senior day. It's family weekend here. And it's an evening game, first night game of the year. So anticipate having a really good crowd. And we got to perform well when it's time to play at home. And we'll do that on Saturday.
24: Trey Lamb's undefeated Tulsa Hurricane blows into Fayetteville to face Arkansas.
33: If we can get this game to the second half with a chance to win it, all the pressure really goes on them. We can go in the stadium and cut it loose, and there's not much pressure on us. There really isn't. All the pressure's on them. That's why these games are fun.
24: FAU hits the road tomorrow for a date with Brian Vincent's Louisiana Monroe Warhawks.
34: Minus Mississippi State, this will be the best team we've faced up to this point, without a doubt. And there's a lot of speed. There's a lot of power. This is going to be a huge challenge at home on a night game in Malone Stadium.
24: And late tomorrow night, Matt Entz and Fresno State return home to host Rice.
35: Being on the road kind of galvanizes your football team, but being at home when we can share, our efforts with Red Wave will be awesome.
24: On the national scene tonight, David Braun's Northwestern Wildcats face fifth-ranked Indiana at home in Evanston.
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24: Dabo Sweeney takes Clemson cross-country to play Cal late night in Berkeley.
37: Play a really good football team. Another team that's undefeated in the league. This is going to be a tough, tough fight. It's a good football team.
24: Tomorrow in the AP Top 10, Josh Heupel's 14th-ranked Tennessee Volunteers play top-ranked Texas in Knoxville.
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36: Baker Neyland to our fan base. However, you get ready for game time, wake up early, and whatever you need to be at your best at 12, make sure you're ready to be a part of the football game for 60 minutes.
24: Kirby Smart's number two Georgia Bulldogs battle Oklahoma in Athens.
1: I know our crowd will be fired up, ready for a great matchup. A lot of respect for Coach Venables and the job he's done. Seems like the conference is going to be full of them all year.
24: It's an in-state rivalry game in West Lafayette for Marcus Freeman's third-ranked Notre Dame Fighting Irish.
2: We get ready for Purdue this week for the Battle of the Shillelagh Trophy. You know, I think they're an ascending team. I think they're much improved from last year.
24: Pete Golding takes number four Ole Miss to the Swamp to tangle with 21st-ranked Florida.
3: Here we go again. So, you know, we're pretty used to that now. So playing against really good competition. But, you know, in this league, that's expected week in and week out.
24: Mario Cristobal, 6th-ranked Miami Hurricanes, welcome Central Michigan to Hard Rock tomorrow.
4: The one team that can beat us is us. If we don't play and achieve a certain level at a standard that we know we're capable of.
24: For Ohio State linebacker Tristan Alego, 7th-ranked one-loss Buckeyes, it's Illinois at the Big Horseshoe.
5: I don't think there's any panic, but there's definitely more of an urgency to what we're doing.
24: Kalem DeBoer's 8th-ranked Alabama Crimson Tide back home tomorrow in Tuscaloosa.
6: South Carolina this week, an opponent that's the last 2 years gone down to the wire when it comes to our games versus them. And I know them coming off of their game with Mississippi State. They're going to be pushing hard to get back on the right track.
24: And Lane Kiffin will also be pushing hard for 10th-ranked LSU to get back on the right track tomorrow in Death Valley against Texas A&M.
7: 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I mean, the stats show it. 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
24: Today in college football, presented by Allstate, you're in good hands. 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
12: It's time for Ask the AD, driven by Lexus, with Navy Athletic Director Michael Kelly. 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
13: And welcome back to Birmingham, Alabama. Absolutely beautiful evening for football. Michael Kelly joining us here in the broadcast booth for this one. And look, the Star Series begins right now. We got Sprint Football right now, just getting ready to start the second quarter with Army up on top of Navy 7-0. Rugby tomorrow, and here we go again with the Star Series. So much success over the last few years in the Star Series, and ramped up again for this weekend.
14: Yeah, obviously it's one of the greatest rivalries in all college sports. It is the best rivalry in all college sports, and to
0: get that series started. As our fans know, we won 17-8-1 last year, but getting started tonight with Sprint and big match at Rugby. So if you're in Annapolis, let's head on out to the Rugby match tomorrow.
14: And get there early.
0: Yeah. Not much parking out there, we got to get out there for sure.
14: And if nobody's,
0: 11 a.m. start.
14: Yeah, 11 a.m. start. And if you haven't been out to a rugby match, it's a great atmosphere out there.
0: Oh, it's awesome. It's so much fun. Obviously, a team that goes all the way to the national championship deserves a great crowd, but there's such a great culture around Navy rugby. And women just won a big game tonight, too, against the Lindenwood. So really a promising start for both rugby squads at Navy.
14: Part of the Star Series is the USAA being a big part of that. You guys this offseason made them an anchor partner. If you see out there on the jerseys, the USA logo with the changing dynamics in college football, what was the major impetus in getting that deal locked down in your relationship with USAA?
0: Yeah, it was huge for us. Obviously, for the very first time in the history of college sports, the NCAA opened up the ability to allow commercial identification on a jersey from a regular season standpoint. And you know, we thought long and hard about it, and we couldn't just do it for anybody. We turned down Chico's bail bonds for their offer to it. But no, all joking aside, to have someone as important to us, that's been with us for decades, that has put so much into the Army Navy game, that has put so much into Annapolis, and have such a great affinity with the military and with servicemen and women around the country. So we're grateful for USA's support, and their commitment is not just to Navy football, it's to all sports, and we appreciate their understanding of the physical mission.
14: Yeah, and as that relationship has worked out for you guys, and going forward, what is that relationship going to do for the athletic department, for these programs? You mentioned it's not only football, it's across, I think, 24 varsity uniforms. You know, I'll be out there doing women's lacrosse, women's soccer tomorrow. That's on the uniforms there. What is that relationship going forward? What is it going to do for the athletic department?
0: Well, it's a 10-year deal, so it shows that they're going to go from two decades at least to three, so it shows their commitment long-term to us. And, you know, as people know, the run we're on right now is the Naval Academy Athletic Association, a lot of success. But we get zero government funding, no public funding that support our varsity athletic movement. So for us, we have to get everything from philanthropy and from our corporate sponsors, from ticket sales. And to have a major partner that's affiliated makes sense for us, good for co-branding like USAA. It's the perfect fit, and it allows us to be able to field the largest athletic department in the country, which, again, we do it because it's critical to the physical mission.
14: Now, I'm not going to ask you to talk about any rumors. Just from a general standpoint, there was reports about teams being interested in the American Conference. Is that something that Navy is interested in listening to?
0: Yeah, I mean, obviously, if that's something that the commissioner wants us to take a look at and see if, again, back to different either revenue opportunities or things that might be good for the brand in future times, that's something we have to listen to and we'll be open-minded to. I certainly appreciate what Commissioner Pernetti does for us. I thought the rumor you were talking about was when I was over at the SEC office today. So when I did meet with Greg Sankey and the staff, I was there. So I thought that was the rumor you were hitting me with. But
14: we got the
0: nothing
14: hotel,
0: to report there. Nothing to report
14: SEC
0: there.
14: Office, and the stadium all within a walk here here in Birmingham. Michael, as always, thank you for coming in.
0: Thank you. God bless and go Navy.
14: That's Navy Athletic Director Michael Kelly. Ask the AD, driven by Lexus. Experience amazing. Up next, we drop the mic with Mike James after this network timeout on the Navy Radio Network.
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14: And welcome back to Birmingham, Alabama. The Mids will be all in blue tonight. Blue pants, blue jerseys, gold helmets tonight. And the UAB Blazers in a whiteout with white jerseys and gold pants and gold helmets. Mike, we have been talking about it all these last 2 weeks, bouncing back. It's not going to be easy, especially here on the road against UAB tonight.
21: No, it's not. Joe, you know, we're all about good vibes here on the Navy Football Radio Network, so I know nobody wants to talk about the last game, but it's like that Bill Belichick press conference after the Patriots were thumped when he answered every question about the game with, "We're on to Cincinnati." Well, what about Tom Brady? "We're on to Cincinnati." "How's the offensive line?" "We're on to Cincinnati." Now, a cynic would say that this was just a way to avoid answering hard questions, and sure, there's truth to that. But the more you speak with high-level athletes and coaches, the more you understand that part of what makes them high-level is that they think differently. People dismiss coach speak, but sometimes it reflects how these guys really approach competition and even life itself. Yeah, Belichick was being evasive, but he was also making a point. The last game was done. The only thing his team could control was what happened next. That was also Brian Newberry's message last week when he talked to the media about Navy's loss to Florida Atlantic. He told them, "It can set you back or it can propel you forward. I'm trying right now to just make sure that it moves us forward in a positive direction." Newberry is a student of Stoicism, and he reads a meditation of Marcus Aurelius every morning, so it's no surprise that his comments sound like something you'd read there. Now, Joe, as you and I know from our own extensive studies of Marcus Aurelius, that sounds a lot like the end of Book 5, Section 20 of his Meditations, which says, "That which is an obstacle on the road helps us on this road." We'd all love if there were no obstacles over the course of the season and the team never had to learn from them, but that's never the case. Fortunately, Newberry has a good track record of applying those lessons. The Mids had a baffling performance against Rice in 2024, but returned the next week with one of their best wins of the season, beating USF in Tampa. Last year, Navy followed up losses to North Texas and Notre Dame with arguably the best four-game stretch in a generation, defeating USF, Memphis, Army, and Cincinnati. Teams take on the personalities of their coaches, and the ability to learn and move forward is a good trait to have. Of course, that's no guarantee for this season or even tonight's game. We're still learning what this Navy team is all about. But it helps to know that the road in front of today's Mids has been walked before. After Belichick's famous press conference, the Patriots did indeed beat the Bengals that week on the way to winning Super Bowl 49. Now, Navy can't win the Super Bowl, but everything else is still on the table. So with that, we're on to UAB. And that's the Mic Drop, brought to you by Lockheed Martin, proud sponsor of Navy football. Up next, we hear from Keith Mills after this local timeout on the Navy Radio Network.
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14: Yeah, Army playing right now in Philadelphia at Lincoln Financial Field in the fourth quarter. They are tied with Temple 14-14 in that game. 11-10 to go there, fourth quarter. And tomorrow, Air Force is on the road for a conference matchup with the Wolfpack of Nevada. 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
5: Yeah, Keith Mills back at Protective Stadium on the field. Gorgeous night here in downtown Birmingham. And we've talked a lot these last few years about the special coach-player bond within the Navy football program. Second to none. And this year there is an even more unique coach-player bond between new assistant offensive line coach Anthony Zayu and senior wide receiver Noah Bull. Anthony coached Noah at Loyola Blakefield High School in the Towson section of Baltimore, and here they are back together.
25: I remember him as a seventh grader playing for the Western Howard County Warhawks and then coming to Loyola Blakefield as an eighth grader and then playing for me all through high school. And then him going off to Naps and coming here at the academy, it's truly been fantastic and satisfying because, number one, he's an awesome kid. Number two, he's very smart. And number three, he's so focused and dedicated. I know he's going to do great things beyond this place as well.
26: Coach Zayu is one of my biggest mentors coming out of high school, but also just post-high school as well, as I've gone through my journey in college with football and also just with life lessons. So to see him not only excel in his field at Naps, just coming full circle and joining us here at the Academy, it's really special.
27: Expand on that coach-player bond and why it is so important.
26: At the end of the day, I really think it does come down to trust. Coach Zayu and I built that trust early on, and that's something that you can't just find anywhere. And something that I really loved at Loyola, because we preach brotherhood. And then here at the Academy, we also preach that servant leadership, that brotherhood mindset, where you're building trust to the person to your left and to your right, and making sure that they make the right calls for you.
28: Senior Noah Bull is the son of Robert and Phyllis Bull. He's a data science major at the Academy now, and a backup wide receiver. He's also a huge reason why both he and Coach Zayu and their fellow Loyola Blakefield teammates celebrated one of the biggest wins in recent Baltimore high school football. 5 years ago, the 101st Calvert Hall Loyola football game, the annual Turkey Bowl at Johnny United Stadium. Scott Garceau, the call here that day on WMAR-TV.
29: Hines throwing in the end zone. It is caught! Touchdown! Noah Bull! 9 seconds left. Loyola has taken the lead. Marcus Hines to Noah Bull.
27: Do you guys still get together? Do you still talk about that moment?
26: Yeah, we do. So the Loyola Alumni Network is pretty strong. While we don't get together during the season because we're all busy in our various endeavors, when we do have time to come back to Towson, it is a good bonding experience where we can all get together and have a good time.
25: When they were in 7th grade or 8th grade or 9th grade at Loyola, they weren't thinking about, oh, I'm going to be at the Naval Academy playing football. They weren't thinking about that. They were thinking about, like, hey, I heard they got chicken tenders in the cafeteria.
26: So big day.
25: I remember when Ashley Ingram came to Loyola Blakefield and started recruiting Noah. As a coach, the high school coach, it was kind of one of those things where I was like, you know what? I never really put two and two together immediately. But it's like, Noah would be a great fit here. and he has been.
27: When you made the decision to come here, how influential was he on that?
26: Huge. He always told me to push to the largest stage that I could possibly push to. And even though during like COVID, which was a tough time to be recruited, Navy was a not only worthwhile school academically, but definitely a worthwhile school athletically as well. And I couldn't ask for anything more.
0: The Loyola coaches are celebrating. Great pass and catch from number 11. No bull.
27: Do you spend some time maybe sneaking a peek every now and then?
26: Yeah, I sneak a peek every now and then. I've actually, a couple of my friends will pull it up and show me the clip. It's just a special moment that always just lives near and dear my heart.
5: Yeah, that is Noah Bull. Terrific young man. And six of his Loyola High School teammates are playing major college football. And one of them, Jordan Moore, is a teammate of former Navy All-American Landon Robinson with the Cincinnati Bengals. 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
17: 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Shield AI, the leading AI and autonomy defense tech company, is now building XBAT, the world's first AI-piloted VTOL fighter jet. It's the only aircraft that combines vertical takeoff and landing with a 2,000 nautical mile range, launching from ships, islands, or austere sites with no runways required. XBAT operates as an unmanned wingman while freeing human pilots for missions that demand judgment. At a fraction of the cost of legacy fighters, XBAT gives the U.S. Navy unmatched flexibility, resilience, and deterrence. Don't give up the ship. Go Navy!
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5: Yeah, Keith Mills again back at Protective Stadium in Birmingham. Isaac Bunker is a senior offensive lineman from Monroe, Wisconsin for the Navy football team. He went to Monroe High School where he was named the winner of the Joe Thomas Award as the top offensive lineman in the state of Wisconsin. He was also a scholar athlete in high school who also threw the shot put on the track team and also made the state tournament in wrestling. At the Naval Academy, Isaac is a political science major who carries a 3.32 GPA into his senior year and was named to the American Conference All-Academic Team a year ago. Isaac Bunker, more than just a football player at the U.S. Naval Academy. Our Off the Gridiron segment brought to you by Shield AI. The greatest victory requires no war.
20: Now, more of the GEHA Navy Football Pregame Show. Here's Keenan Reynolds with Keenan's Keys to the Game on the Navy Football Radio Network.
7: First of all, Keenan, it's bouncing back after a loss, and it's early in the season. Sometimes this can be a good thing, trying to bounce back. At least you get it over with here early in the season. But what's the key coming back from a loss and the mindset that you need to have?
8: Yeah, you know, I think the big thing is these guys – over the last 2 years have seen tremendous success, have seen fast starts and unbelievable outcomes. And so now the real question remains, how do you respond when you had 2 weeks to kind of sit at home and think about how we played on the road a couple of weeks ago? So I'm really interested to see who's going to step up from a leadership perspective to sort of own that bounce back and really show the world who Navy football is, what their identity is.
7: And that kind of goes in with my next sort of question, sort of establishing that identity. We were talking a little bit before, like, who wants to take over the game? Who wants to be that guy to step up and say, hey, guys, follow me? And not only individually, but as a team, setting that identity of, well, how are we going to play going forward?
8: No doubt. I mean, I think this is where those types of leadership roles are forged. You have some adversity. And there are a lot of guys that are extremely talented on this team. I mean, you look on the defense side of the ball, Mark Anthony Parker stands out to me. Philip Hamilton stands out to me. Giuseppe Sessi stands out to me. Like, these are guys who we've talked about, you know, over the last year or so that have been playmakers for this team. Who's going to step up and sort of really rise above the rest? And then the same thing on offense, where I think we have more questions, right? Like at quarterback, at the snipe position, at the running back position, you know, a lot of new faces. Who's going to step up and make a name for themselves? And there's really no better place or time to do it than when you're two faces in adversity. This is where you can sort of grab the reins and really own how the season goes and how this team sort of establishes its identity on a go-forward basis.
7: Let's talk about Jackson Gutierrez. What did you see in the FAU game that you like, and what's the key for him and this opportunity he'll get on the road here against UAB?
8: I'm really excited to see this kid. I mean, we've talked about him, you know, over the last year, you know, his unselfishness going out there and playing B-back, and now he's got his opportunity to get his first start on the road. I couldn't be more excited for him. And I think when we watched him a couple weeks back, I was really impressed at his poise and his ability to just keep fighting play after play after play. He made a lot of big plays, a lot of really nice throws, and he was a lot faster than I expected. You know, sort of his position of playing, being the bruiser in the red zone and playing, you know, B-back or running back, sort of gives you this misnomer that he can't fly. But dude, he got in that open field, and I was like, wow, okay, this guy can move. So I was really excited to see what he can do. I think we got two really, really athletic and talented quarterbacks. And now he's got his opportunity. You know, playing in this offense, you never know. You're always a play away, and you got to have two good ones, or else, you know, you could really have some problems in your season. And we've definitely seen that in the past. So I think he'll do fine. I think he'll play very well, and I think he'll lead us to a victory.
7: That is Keenan Reynolds with his keys to the contest. We're getting closer to tonight's kickoff, and Countdown to Kickoff is presented by Navy Mutual. Mission ready, family focus. We'll hear from head coach Brian Newberry after this local timeout on the Navy Radio Network.
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7: You guys had to sit on it for a couple weeks, but how's this feel finally getting back to the field after the tough loss against Florida Atlantic and having the bye week?
1: Yeah, it feels good. Didn't it come fast enough? You know, we needed the bye week at the same time, to your point. And hate sitting on a loss, but, you know, at the end of the day, I think it was good for us. We got two good weeks of preparation. I think we learned a lot from the loss moving forward. I think we'll be better from it. And so excited to see our team play and see how much better we can be this week.
7: You talked a lot about getting back to the fundamentals. Mm-hmm. What were these last 2 weeks like for your team?
1: Yeah, it was a big emphasis on those things and the basics. We talked about it a lot last night. We didn't do the basics well last week, and part of that's fundamentals, and part of it's just a lot of little details with things. So our guys have kind of a renewed sense of focus and purpose, and again, just excited to see the result, you know, the last 2 weeks.
7: As far as the quarterback situation goes into tonight, what's the game plan as far as just seeing how Braxton feels in pregame and seeing how things play out in the first moments?
1: Yeah, exactly. I thought, you know, he felt a lot better yesterday. You know, I think he's feeling better today, but we don't truly know until we get him out there and let him run around a little bit and you know, let him make that decision.
7: What's the key for you guys against UAB?
1: Well, play Navy football.

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5: This weekend I had a chance to talk with UAB first-year head coach Alex Mortensen about preparing for the Midshipmen.
7: In terms of Navy, a ton of respect for that program. I think Coach Newberry does a great job. I've been familiar with him for some time and have gotten to know him a little bit more, you know, at some of our conference meetings. And, they've got a great program, and, you know, they've been able to create a culture and have continued success. I think you see it in the way their kids play. I think they don't have a lot of turnover, and I think they're able to create, certain habits through retention that's definitely show up on film. Coach Newberry is a defensive coach. You know, this year, to my understanding, you know, he's calling their defense for the first time in a little while, as he lost his defense coordinator last year to the Baltimore Ravens. But he does a fantastic job. You know, Coach Kronick is there on offense. Drew Kronick, ton of respect for him. I think he's done a really good job with their offense as they have kind of evolved a little bit over the years of, beyond just, you know, obviously there are the components and aspects of triple option you always expect, but then it's diversified significantly, in the last 3 years, and presents, you know, preparation challenges. And I think the one thing for certain, is as much as people talk about the intangibles of their players and the character of them, they have talent. They have good players too, you know, and I think that is one thing that certainly should not be overlooked. I think they have good talent on both sides of the ball at all three levels. It's one of the biggest fallacies going that they don't have good players. They have very good players.
5: That's Alex Mortensen, the first-year head coach of the UAB Blazers. His father, the late great insider for ESPN, a great sports writer also for the Atlantic Constitution newspaper, and doing a great job, his son now, Alex Mortensen, the head coach of UAB. As the Midshipmen get ready to take on the Blazers, Navy leads the all-time series 3-0, dating back to 2023. So they've jammed all those three games into a short period of time. The fourth game in this series, and it is the second game of a three-game road trip for the Midshipmen, as Navy very

0: interesting. They are number two in the nation, not only against the run, but also in the run. Number two against the run, allowing only 40 yards a game behind LSU and then ahead of Georgia, Miami, and Alabama. And they're running the ball at 396 yards a game. The Navy Scouting Report presented by Constellation, the nation's leading producer of clean and reliable energy. So, next, we will send you to Progressive Stadium in Birmingham, Alabama, with Johnny Goldsmith, Keith Mills, Mike James, and the voice of the midshipman, Joe Miller. It's Navy and UAB. It's all coming up next, right here on the Navy Radio Network.
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3: And welcome here to Birmingham, Alabama, with the motorcycle sounds in the background as we get you set for UAB and Navy this evening. Joe Miller alongside Mike James and, of course, Keith Mills down on the field. It is a perfect evening here in Alabama, 78 degrees in Birmingham this evening. Not much wind to speak of. And thankfully, no precipitation right now in the middle of the country. Winds at about 5 miles per hour out of the south. But beautiful conditions for this one between 1-1 Navy and 1-2 UAB. UAB coming off a loss last week to Louisiana, 21-14 in that game on the road. Their one win this season against UL Monroe. They beat them 26-20. And in the opening game, they played Illinois about as tough as you could. A couple of late scores for the Fighting Illini made that scoreline a little bit different than you would expect. 42-23 was the final score in that one. Navy will be in the all-blue uniforms, blue pants, blue jerseys, gold helmets. It is gold pants, white jerseys, and gold helmets for UAB. It's a white out here in Birmingham tonight, but not a lot of people got the message on that for this one.
4: All right, gentlemen, welcome. This Navy, you're the visitor, so you'll make the call. This is the coin that we'll use. This side will be heads. That side's heads. This side will be tails. This side will be tails. What is your call?
5: Heads.
4: The call is heads. Heads is the call. It is heads. You've won the toss. Okay, you're going to defer, so you're going to take the ball. Which direction do you want to kick? Okay, so Navy, if you'll put your back over here, UAB over here. Navy has won the toss. They have elected to defer. They will kick in this direction.
3: That is our referee, Kevin Randall. Really doesn't give UAB the choice. He basically said, you're going to take the football, right?
6: Yeah, you know, we've seen teams kind of mess that up once in a while, but the referee was doing them a solid, I guess.
3: You heard Braxton Woodson up there as the captain. Keith, you're down on the sideline. It does definitely seem like Jackson Gutierrez is going to get the start tonight for the Mids.
7: It certainly looks like he's throwing a football right now. And one of the other captain's guys is Hoke Smith, number 68. Scott Wyckoff did an interview with him. He grew up just a few miles from this stadium, went to Westavia High School. And, man, normally I would say there's an army of his family and friends here, but I can't say that. I think there's a Navy of his family and friends here tonight watching this game, and they're all wearing number 68 stickers. So the Hoke Smith family, well represented tonight.
3: His mom, a graduate of the United States Naval Academy, his aunt as well, and it's got to be awesome for him coming back here home to take on UAB. So we'll get to see this UAB offense first, Mike. We mentioned different from last year. They were a 47-53 run-pass team last year. Right now, they're 64-36. in the run game. So they want to run the football. They want to establish it early on. And it's been a change that's worked for them so far this season.
6: Yeah, it has. And it's funny, you don't figure that when you hire the last year's offensive coordinator that the offense would come out the next year and look as different as it does. But I think it plays to what UAB had, their strengths. They have a really big offensive line. You got the average 319 pounds. And if you want to wear teams down, that's the way you're going to do it. And you look at their scoring, you know, they fall behind early. They've been outscored 28-3 in the first quarters this year, but towards the end of the game, they're outscoring teams 27-14. So you can tell what they're trying to do. They're trying to establish that identity, trying to wear teams out and win games in the fourth quarter. And so far, it hasn't been perfect, but I think you can definitely say that it's better.
3: This quarter of Navy football is being brought to you by Navy Federal Credit Union. Navy Federal Credit Union proudly serves the Armed Forces, veterans, and their families. Our members are the mission insured by NCUA. Their head coach, Alex Mortensen, in his first full season, eighth coach in school history. Of course, Trent Dilfer was their head coach last season, and Mortensen took over as the interim head coach in October and then had that unexpected victory over Memphis that seemingly came out of nowhere. Won that game. The success kind of waned after that, but obviously they saw enough in that Memphis game and what they've seen here as the offensive coordinator for Alex Mortensen to be named the head coach here at UAB. And it's funny to some extent, Mike. It's what, when they were really good, they were an excellent running team.
6: Yeah, that's right. They had 219 yards running in that Memphis game. And even you go back to the Navy game last year, it was a tale of two halves. They had a lot of success running the football in the first half, and it became a shootout. Second half, Navy was able to shut down the run, hold them to less than 2 yards a carry, and then everything kind of fell apart. So running the football is what they want to establish before they move on to anything else.
3: Delvin Gully back deep for UAB. Lance Gossett to kick off for Navy. He will be kicking off left to right across your radio dial. And we are underway in Birmingham, Alabama, angled towards this near sideline. It will be grabbed at the goal line. The 5 to the 10 back near sideline and pushed down and brought down at the 14-yard line. On the return, I was expecting the fair catch there. Not the best return and good field position, at least for this Navy defense, with UAB will start at their own 14-yard line.
6: Yeah, this is, in theory, this would be a strength-on-strength kind of game because Navy is traditionally a good run defense, but we're still learning these guys. I think this is important for them to establish that this is a strength, that this is a good team to do it against.
3: Ryder Burton, the quarterback for UAB, a redshirt junior from Springfield, Utah. He'll put motion in the backfield. He'll hand it off to Rod Robinson, and Robinson is brought down for a loss. Back at the 13-yard line, and on the play, Xavier Arrington with the tackle for a loss there.
6: And this has been a problem for UAB all season. They've had 22 tackles for loss against them over the course of the season, and when you're running the ball, you kind of have to think about them like an option team. They want to stay on schedule.
3: So second down and 11, quick snap there. Sweep it back near side across the 20 to the 24-yard line, and that should be good enough for a first down. Javen Simpkins gets the first down up to the 24-yard line. Might have caught Navy off guard there with that quick snap.
6: Yeah, and a little bit of tempo, which is uncharacteristic because they've been trying to control the ball a little bit more, but they kind of took something out of Navy's playbook, ran a jet sweep, and got that first down.
3: It's a reverse this time as they get it to Simpkins again, trying to get outside the numbers. He's brought down at the 30-yard line, but a good pickup there of 6 yards. So Simpkins goes for 11, gets the ball the very next time for six. They had all three of their running backs in there. They had Robinson, Simpkins, and McReynolds in that formation. And it's second down and 4 here for UAB at their own 30-yard line. They'll go empty here with Burton in the shotgun look. Three receivers to the wide side of the field on the left side of the formation. Shotgun snap. Burton's pass is deflected and incomplete. Aiden Lysak got the hand up and knocked it down. There was a little bit of a scramble, but that was clearly an incomplete pass. It was Mark Anthony Parker. Went and got it.
4: Really on the field is an incomplete pass. Third down.
3: Nice play there by Aiden Lysak, and it'll bring up the first third down of the evening.
6: Yeah, you wonder, you know, we mentioned earlier about how UAB's been outscored in the first quarter. You wonder, they're trying to break some tendencies in this on this first drive, use a little bit of tempo, spread teams out, spread the defense out a little bit, maybe try to reverse that trend.
3: Third down and four. Once again, three receivers to the left side of the formation and a shotgun snap. Burt under pressure, trying to get away, and gets out of one tackle. Christian Johnson was back there. He rushes towards the line of scrimmage. He's knocked out of bounds for just a yard gain. He'll be 3 yards short of the first down. Great pressure in the backfield, and it'll bring up fourth down. Yeah. Johnson had the greatest opportunity to bring him down, but flushed him out of the pocket at least.
6: Yeah, and a good showing by the defensive line here on this first drive. You know, this is a strength of the team. It's supposed to be the depth that we have on defensive line. When you have this size on the UAB offensive line, you wonder, you know, are you going to be able to use that depth? How are you going to get those fresh legs on the field? And right off the bat, we see them getting into the backfield to flush Burton out of the pocket.
3: It was Giuseppe Sessi with the final tackle, 3 yards short of the line to get. So fourth down and three, high punt. Isaiah Bryant backing towards the 16. He'll pick it up there. And check that. That's Charles Robinson, number 23, on the return. And it's Robertson losing a yard on the play, on the return. So it'll be first down and 10 for the Mids back at their own 15 when we get back. Just underway here in Birmingham. No score. Navy and UAB. Mids will have the ball first. 12:22 to go first quarter. We're back to Birmingham after this network timeout on the Navy Radio Network.
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3: Oliver Straw with a 53-yard punt for the Blazers of UAB. Charles Robinson, first punt return in his career, -1 yards on the return. That'll set up the Mids first and 10 at their own 15-yard line. Just underway, 12:22 to go, first quarter. Mids getting the ball for the first time this evening. And making his first career start will be Jackson Gutierrez, the 6-foot junior from San Antonio, Texas, John Jay High School. 6 of 12 for 100 yards and 2 touchdowns on the season. 106 yards rushing so far this season. 3 touchdowns. 30 snaps last week. Had 75 yards rushing and a touchdown and 100 yards and 2 touchdowns throwing. And he'll make his first career start here with Vic Listorti behind him. Barrow and Robinson, your slots now. They into a shotgun formation. Listorti to the left. And they put Barrow in motion. It's Gutierrez keeping it. Nothing really there. Swerts through an opening, though, and gets up to the 21-yard line. That seemed like it was pretty seamed in there by UAB, but Gutierrez gets six out of nothing.
6: Yeah, it looked like he got stopped in the backfield, but just stayed patient, stayed on his feet, and just found the hole and was able to turn it into a nice game.
3: It's a UAB defense that has struggled against the run so far this season. Giving up 192 yards per game. That's 11th best in the conference. Movement. Navy pointing towards UAB. That's Hope Smith. I don't know if he wanted a procedure penalty on the second play in the game, but he was the one that came out of his stance for the mids as the conference is going on right now.
6: Yeah, the nose tackle looked like he moved. I'm not sure he entered into the neutral zone, though. And it looks like
4: offside defense, number 29, in the neutral zone, causing the offensive player to react. The penalty results in the first down.
3: That penalty is on Cam Cunningham, 6'1", 325 grad senior from Michigan. It was last year at Youngstown State. So via the penalty, it's first down and 10 for the mids at the 26-yard line. Motion back. Near side, it's Listorti lowering his shoulder across the 30. Now pushed back. We'll see. They'll give him just across the 30-yard line on the carry. So a pickup of 5 yards for Vic Listorti.
6: You know, UAB defensive coordinator Todd Grantham, 36-year veteran. And you would think over this course of 36 years there would be a little more film on an offense like Navy, but there really isn't. So we're using these first few drives to the first few plays kind of scripted just to get a feel for what the defense is doing.
3: Christian Cromer in the backfield to the right of Jackson Gutierrez. Mids driving left to right, opening drive of the evening for them as we close in on 11 minutes to go in the first quarter. It's a handoff in the backfield and up to the 34-yard line. They'll give Michael Barrow. So a pickup of three. That'll set up third down and short here for the mids.
6: Yeah, and right off the bat, we're seeing some good movement from the offensive line. Really big defensive line for UAB. You kind of wonder when you have guys like Torrance Smith, 277 pounds, if he's be able to move these guys around. But so far, running between the tackles, the mids have been able to pick up some solid yardage.
3: Evan Blauer in there for the mids. Collins in at tight end. Third down and two here. Motion back near side. It's Cromer pushing towards the first down marker. He's going to be a little bit short, it looks like, initially on the spot here. So Christian Cromer, who four attempts on the season, two last week against FAU, gets the call. And it's going to be fourth down and short here. The mids, 5 of 6 on fourth down this season. They were 2 for 3 on fourth down last game against Florida Atlantic. They'll keep Cromer in at running back. Fourth down and one for Jackson Gutierrez on the opening drive for the mids at their own 35-yard line. It's a quarterback sneak, and Gutierrez has it across the 36 to the 37-yard line and a first down. Again, nice push up the middle by the mids offensive line.
6: Yeah, and a good statement for this offense coming off of a pretty poor performance against Florida Atlantic. Right off the bat, coaching staff giving them confidence going fourth down, fourth and short in your own territory, getting that push from the offensive line and picking up the first down.
3: Vic Listorti back in, first down and 10 at the 37-yard line, motioning back to the pistol formation now. Barrow lined up behind Jackson Gutierrez. It's Barrow off the left side, brought down, and he able to push it forward up to the 39-yard line. Tackled that time by Marlon Dean, a 6'5 grad senior transfer from Georgia State, and a 2-yard pickup for Barrow.
6: Yeah, it looked like trying to use a little outside zone there, but one of the problems with outside zone is that you can get, if you have a really fast edge defender coming on the backside, you can track the play down from behind, and that's what we saw.
3: Truman Brassfield lined up wide here on the near sideline. Ball near the left hash mark, just inside it on second down and 8. Mids moving left to right with Vic Listorti lined up as the running back behind. Motion to the backfield. It's Listorti, but not much running room. He'll give him across the 40-yard line. It'll bring up a third down and long here. Third down and 7 upcoming there for the mids after Listorti picks up 1.
6: Yeah, it looked like an inside zone. were able to get some movement on the first couple of plays, but UAB's defensive line did a little bit better job in the last couple there, stepping up a little bit. So big third down here as we're approaching midfield for the Migs.
3: Jordan Collins checks in. He had the big 64-yard touchdown reception last week, or last game, in Boca Raton against FAU. 7:45 to go, first quarter. Third down and 7 for the Migs at their own 40-yard line. Gutierrez to throw for the first time. He's under pressure and he's sacked. And he was hit hard. It's Dean in there once more for UAB. And that was meeting at the quarterback, and sandwiched in between was Jackson Gutierrez.
6: Yeah, if one guy didn't get him, the other guy would have. Just an all-out blitz off the edge, and Gutierrez had no chance.
3: Gutierrez. Just a three-step drop, and it looked like it was Jatavion Price on the outside that was there along with Marlon Dean. Punting situation here, not the best punt towards this near sideline. It will bounce out at about the 38-yard line. We'll see where they officially put it down. We do also have a late flag that comes out. So very Jacob Carlson there on that punt, but let's see what the foul is. They marked it at the 40-yard line, so it would be just a 27-yard punt right now pending the penalty.
4: After the play was over, personal foul, unnecessary roughness, return team, number 24, 15-yard penalty, first down.
3: So a bad penalty. UAB would have got the ball at the 40-yard line. Instead, they will get it back now at the 25. So UAB will start their second drive at the 25. As we mentioned, officially a 27-yard punt, but Zell Wilkinson picks up the 15-yard penalty. We have a new quarterback in for UAB here. Nathan Rogers, a sophomore. Gives him a little bit more of a running option up the middle. Gets to the 28-yard line before he is tripped up. So a pickup of 3 for Rogers. Rogers played in a couple games so far this season. 5 offensive snaps for him. Had an 11-yard touchdown run against Louisiana. He checks out. Ryder Burton back in. Second down and 7. Burton walking towards the line of scrimmage. Now back in a pistol look. It's Robinson trying to work his way through, but he's brought down immediately. That is Will Miller getting the start tonight with the tackle for the Migs.
13: Third down.
3: Bring up third down and 6 here. Ball at the 29-yard line. Burton back to pass. It's a 4-man rush for the Migs. In the flat, it's dropped. Coleman Colley in trail technique, but that was just a flat-out drop for UAB. And that'll bring out a quick 3-and-out in the punting unit on for the Blazers.
6: Yeah, pass was right on the money, and that's a situation. UAB, over the course of this game, they got to pick those up because when they throw, they have to throw for effect because they don't want to do it too often.
3: So Straw back out to punt. The senior from Melbourne, Australia. Transfer from LSU. Line drive kick taken at the 20-yard line. And brought down immediately there. It is the Migs, Charles Robinson. So no return there for the Migs. So their second drive will start at the 20-yard line when we get back. 5:43 to go. First quarter, no score. Navy and UAB. We're back to Birmingham after this network timeout on the Navy Radio Network.
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3: 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Keith Mills down on the field, and you know, a little bit of a, we got the first down on the fourth down conversion, but then the pressure gets to the quarterback, and I get the sense that maybe getting a different look on that pressure that they're trying to work on the sideline.
7: Yeah, offensive line coach Jake Guillermo, assistant coach Anthony Zayu, we're working harder with the offensive line. We'll see how, if it pays dividends here. It might be interesting to see if they try to get the edge, Mike, with some option. They haven't seen that yet. Man, because as you know and you see right now, man, they are just stacked tight on defense, UAB.
6: Yeah, you look at those safeties, they're all getting up, crawling up to 7-8 yards from behind the line of scrimmage. You know, they're being very aggressive, and we can expect to see a lot of teams try that against the mids this year.
3: Yeah, I think in general they're aggressive against every team, so you knew they would be aggressive here this evening. Fromer to the left of Gutierrez, Charles Robinson in motion. He fakes it to him, and Gutierrez smacked down at the line of scrimmage again. Jackson Gutierrez has taken some big hits here early on.
6: You know, you look at what Navy likes to do offensively. They like to use a lot of motion. They're trying to get the linebackers' eyes going in the wrong way, but these are some experienced linebackers, and they're tackling machines. I mean, Byard and Sowane, they both, you know, in the top 10 in the conference in tackles. They don't get fooled too often, so the mids are going to have to find some way to get movement on those guys.
3: That was Muaz Byard with the tackle that time. Play action fake. Gutierrez has some time. Now it breaks down, and he's sacked again. Back at the 16-yard line. Second sack already for this UAB defense. Coming into this game, you look at their numbers, averaging about 1.3 per game, and they've got two early on and another third down and long upcoming.
6: Yeah, the Miz just didn't have any time for anyone to get open there. They were right out into the backfield just a split second after the snap. The offensive line is being challenged early on.
3: Chris Spencer, the snap there, transfer from ODU. It's third down and 13, back at the 17-yard line. It's a pistol look for Gutierrez. Motion with Collins back near side. Jackson will keep it across the 20. Hit at the 25. Push forward to the 27-yard line, but still well short of the first down. Jeremiah Jordan with the stop. It will bring up fourth down in a punting situation, you would think. About 3 yards shy of the first down marker, and indeed, the punting unit does come out.
6: Yeah, sometimes you can catch defenses off guard in a passing situation where the safeties are playing a little bit deeper, where you can maybe sneak something by them. Tried the power read there, picked up a nice gain, but not enough for the first down.
3: Jacob Carlson in punt formation. Back deep is Ty Mims for UAB, a very dangerous punt returner. Again, Carlson, I think, trying to kick it away from him, and that was not a good punt again. Angling towards this near sideline, and this is going to be This is going to be just a 13-yard punt, it looks like, yes. So UAB will take over at the Navy 40 when we get back after a 13-yard punt. 3:39 left to go. First quarter, no score. Navy and UAB. We're back to Birmingham after this local timeout on the Navy Radio Network.
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3: .39 to go, first quarter, no score, UAB and Navy, but UAB will start at the Navy 40-yard line. And, Mike, Ty Mims, very good returner. He's averaging 15.2 yards per return as a punt returner. His long this season's 42 yards. And I know they're trying to kick it away from him, but punts of 13 and 27 yards now for Jacob Carlson. I know what you're trying to do, but it's also put them in a bad spot right now.
6: Yeah, you might just have to let it fly. I mean, I know you want to caution against what, you know, when UAB isn't necessarily a big play team, you don't want to give up a big play on special teams, but in effect, by you might have gotten into Carlson's head a little bit trying to angle it out. I think from now on, you just got to let it fly.
3: So first down and 10 for UAB at the Navy 40-yard line to start this drive.
6: You wonder at what point UAB is going to be taking a shot downfield, because you look at the Navy secondary, you know, statistically they're last in the country in pass efficiency defense. Now, a lot of that is based on who you play, and not necessarily, I don't think they're the worst in the country, but at some point, UAB, even though that's not really their character, they're going to want to test that. So you're going to have to pick their spots, and you wonder, coming out of a quick change like this, where they got good field position, catching the defense in their own territory, if this might be the spot.
3: Ryder Burton walks up to the line of scrimmage. Sean Martin, Ira Oniha, the starting corners for the mids today. Trying to muscle his way past Mark Anthony Parker, but stood up there at the line of scrimmage is Bam McReynolds. No gain for McReynolds there. That brings up second down and 10. Good form tackle there by Mark Anthony Parker. Nolan McCamey in on this defensive series. Aaron Rose, who is listed as questionable, is starting tonight for the mids. Second down and 10. Burton under center here at the 40-yard line. McReynolds in the backfield. Play action fake. Tunnel screen. Back near side. Pass was behind the intended recipient. Justin Johnson was there either way. It'll bring up third down and 10. Pass was intended for number 8, Caleb Brown.
6: Yeah, and Burton just did not look comfortable at all. The pass rush was coming in pretty hot. And he just got out, rid of the ball and just put it at his receiver's ankles.
3: E.J. Reed Caleb Brown, the wide receivers in this formation. Third down and 10. McReynolds to the right of Burton. UAB 0 for 2 on third down. Mids showing blitz here with 8 at the line of scrimmage. They back off. Burton back to pass, looking downfield. It's caught right at the sticks, trying to spin free and getting the first down there. Great effort by Antonio Ferguson, the tight end from Apopka, Florida, with the pickup of 12 yards and a first down for UAB. He's muscled his way past the yardage needed there and a first down.
6: Yeah, Mitch looked like they were in man with the blitz coming, backed off into what looked like a cover two zone, and they just found a soft spot, which is enough for the first down.
3: First and 10 now at the Navy 29. Play action fake. Willis with some pressure. Burton hit and brought down. Mark Anthony Parker with the sack. Back at the 31-yard line. It was the initial penetration, though, by Griffin Willis that got Burton off schedule. And Mark Anthony Parker, who had a sack last game against FAU, has one here this evening, second of the season for the junior from Fredericksburg.
6: Yeah, this is the play-calling challenge for UAB right now, because you want to test that Navy secondary, but they give up a lot of sacks, and you start wondering, you start measuring that risk-reward. Their 8% sack rate is one of the worst in the country, and we saw right there that put them behind the sticks.
3: Second down and 12 after a two-yard loss. In the backfield, McReynolds gets away from the first tackler. Nice run there as he twisted and turned right to left down to the 26-yard line. A pickup of 5 after initial penetration. I can't tell if that's a flag or some sort of piece of equipment. I think it's a piece of equipment down there. So no flag on the play. It'll be third down and 7. It's actually the towel that McReynolds was wearing as he goes and gets it. Not the greatest to have yellow towels out there.
6: Yeah, we got to stop playing all these yellow and gold teams out here. It's really throwing us off.
3: So third down and 7 at the Navy 26. Clock moving. 1:10 to go. First quarter. No score. Burton holding out his right hand, slowing down the tempo, walking to the line of scrimmage. Backing up in a shotgun look with McReynolds to his left. They put Ferguson in motion. Third down and 7. Burton with some time looking downfield. And it's C.J. Smith with the catch inside the 15. Breaks the tackle down the 10-yard line. Smith, a senior, transfer from Georgia, Purdue, and Memphis, with his 6th catch of the season and 2 third and long conversions on this drive for UAB. Sets it up first and goal to go for the Blazers.
6: Yeah, Mitch settled into a zone again and again, just finding that soft spot, just kind of curling in, and no one was there. You wonder if the Mids are going to have to, they show pressure, if they need to start bringing that pressure to get the quarterback uncomfortable.
3: They put Rogers back in at quarterback here, first and goal to go. And he'll keep it here, and he fights forward to get back to the line of scrimmage. Nolan McCamey was there initially for the Mids, and thought he might bring him down for a loss, but Rogers fights his way back to the original line of scrimmage, and that will do it for the first quarter of play. UAB on the move. They'll have it second down and goal to go at the Navy 10 when we get back. Into the first quarter here in Birmingham. We are scoreless. Navy nothing. UAB nothing. We're back to Birmingham after this network timeout on the Navy Radio Network.
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3: This quarter of Navy football is being brought to you by USAA, insurance and banking built by and for the military community. Keith Mills, two big third downs already on this drive, a third down and 7 and a third down and 10, and UAB's been able to convert that each time, and that's why they're standing at second and goal at the 10-yard line right now.
7: Yeah, they've gotten some pressure at times, but on that third and 10, they took out Xavier Arrington, brought in Kuchi Abraham as an extra safety, and as Mike said, they showed blitz, dropped back, only rushed three guys, and man, they had a lot of time and just found the seam. So it'll be interesting to see how Brian Newberry, Eric Lewis, and his staff adjust to some of the things they're doing on third and long.
6: Yeah, both teams, both defenses are really controlling the line of scrimmage so far. But the difference for UAB is that they've adjusted by getting the ball out of the quarterback's hands quickly. So they're in these third and 7, third and 10. They're not waiting for the pressure to get into the backfield. They're finding these routes that are short. You wonder if Navy's offense is going to kind of follow suit just to try to pick something up because, you know, the defenses really right now are winning the day at the line of scrimmage.
3: 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Navy Federal Credit Union proudly serves the Armed Forces veterans and their families. Our members are the mission, insured by NCUA. So it'll be second down and goal to go at the 10-yard line here for the Blazers of UAB. Drive started at the 40-yard line of Navy after a 13-yard punt. This will be the eighth play already of the drive here. This red zone offense for UAB, 8 trips coming into today's game, 7 scores, but just 3 touchdowns. They only had just 3 red zone trips the last 2 games combined. So here we go, second down and goal at the 10-yard line. It's a give coming back near side here. Bam McReynolds is going to waltz into the end zone untouched. 10-yard touchdown run for Bam McReynolds, the senior from Mobile, Alabama. And, Mike, that was way too easy.
6: Yeah, Christian Johnson is looking at the refs, looking like he wants a hold called. But you rate what you skate, as they say in the Navy, and didn't get it and just kind of waltzed down the sideline into the end zone.
3: His second rushing touchdown of the season, McReynolds, who last year was at UL Monroe, was second on the team in rushing. He's now got over 1,500 career yards throughout 3 different schools. DeLanga, one of the best kickers in the American. DeLanga knocks in the extra point. That's now 67 for 67 in his career. And UAB scores on an 8-play, 40-yard drive that takes a little over 3 minutes and 40 seconds. Timeout on the field. It is UAB 7, Navy nothing. We're back to Birmingham after this network timeout on the Navy Radio Network.
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3: Bamrick Reynolds' 10-yard touchdown run gives UAB an early 7-0 lead. 14:56 to go here in the second quarter. Mike, Navy run 11 plays, just 20 total yards. Not the start they were looking for from the offensive side of the football field, and a couple punts have put them in bad field position, and UAB takes advantage of it and grabs the lead here.
6: Yeah, you can't give them any easy ones. You know, you're looking at an offense that they like to run the ball. You want to force them to drive the length of the field to force them to be perfect on these 10-12 play drives, and when you give them the ball in your own territory right off the bat, you're just making it way too easy for them. So, you know, it's a full team effort. You got to bring special teams in it, and now the mids are in a position where they need to respond.
3: The mids who struggled out of the gate last game down in Boca Raton. A little bit of a slow start here tonight. Owen Simpson, a sophomore from here in Birmingham, to kick off here for the Blazers. 61% touchback percentage on the season. Wright foots it towards the end zone, and that will go 6 yards deep. It'll be first down and 10 for Navy to start at their own 25-yard line. Mids with two first downs so far in the contest. One of those a fourth down conversion, but the difference right now in this game, Navy 0 for 3 on third down, while UAB was 2 for 4, including two big ones on the last drive.
6: Yeah, the Navy defense is doing a good job on first down. UAB's only averaging 1.7 yards on first down carries, but they're able to convert these third and longs with their short passing game. So we need to see if Navy can cook something up to get something similar going for themselves.
3: Again, it's a pistol look. Lestorti to the right of Gutierrez. Isaiah Bryant behind him. They'll option it to the right side. Gutierrez will keep 25, cuts back and hit hard at the 30-yard line. I mean, it's early, but man, Jackson has taken some big hits here after he picks up 5 yards for the mids.
6: Big hit, but a good run on first down, running a little outside zone, trying to, the safety kind of charged with the motion, getting outside. You're trying to find that cutback lane against the grain there. Found that, got a nice hit from the defense, but still a good pickup for a first down play.
3: Heavy on the right side of the formation. Bryan in motion towards that way. They hand it off to Lestorti. Turns the legs up to the 34, close to the first down. They'll mark him a half yard shy, though, as he picks up four. It'll bring up third down and one for the mids at the 34-yard line.
6: Yeah, nice couple of plays. You know, we talk about staying on schedule, and they're nice five-yard pickup, 4.5 yards on second down. Now it's third and short. You can try to get something going, pick up a first down, and try to get some momentum.
3: Jordan Collins, tight end right again. Heavy side of the formation is the right side. Four guys over there. Third down and one. Gutierrez on the handoff of the story. He's got the first down up to the 38-yard line and a pickup of four and a first down for the mids. That's their third first down of the evening.
6: Yeah, a nice couple of carries for Lestorti, too. You look back to the first game, he was such a playmaker. Really didn't make much noise in the second game against Florida Atlantic, so you want to get him involved. This is a game where you're trying to identify who your playmakers are, and Lestorti, I think, has that potential. So keep feeding him the ball. If you can keep on getting these nice, solid gains, just keep him rolling downhill.
3: First down at 10 at the 38. It's a pitch to Evan Blauer at the 40, spinning across the 45, hit at the 48-yard line, close to a first down. Evan Blauer will pick up 10 yards and a first down. A little triple option there for the Mids.
6: Yeah, you know I like it when they go old school, and it looks like Evan Blauer likes it too. He is not shy when he has that ball in his hands. Nice spin move, picks up an extra couple of yards. Now the Mids have a new set of downs. You can feel things kind of rolling a little bit.
3: Blauer will come wide here to the near side. Brassfield wide to the far side, so two freshmen split out wide. It's first down and 10 at the 48-yard line. Gutierrez in a shotgun look. High snap. He'll option it to the left side. He'll keep midfield 45. Angling near side. 35, 30. Down the race. 20, 15. And knocked out of bounds inside the 10-yard line for Jackson Gutierrez. They'll mark him down all the way inside the 5, it looks like. They'll put him down. Let's see where they put him down. They will put him back at the 10-yard line. Not sure how they came up with that, but it's first and goal to go for the Mids after the nice run there by Jackson Gutierrez.
6: Yeah, and it's funny. Usually you see a big play like that. The Mids like to come back right away and get that jet sweep, try to catch the defense on their heels a little bit. But that delay in getting the ball set slowed Navy down, so now they're just going to run a play.
3: 42-yard run there for Jackson Gutierrez. First and goal to go at the 10-yard line. Gutierrez will keep inside the 10, shakes off a tackle at the 5, pushed back at the 4. They'll give him 6 yards and second and goal to go at the 4-yard line after a 6-yard run by Jackson Gutierrez.
6: Yeah, nice little ball handling there by Gutierrez in the background. I think what Navy was trying to do there is kind of split those two linebackers in the middle, get one going one way, one going the other. You use motion to do one, and then that little ball fake does the other, and then you have that pull from the guard right up the middle there, and Jackson is able to pick up a couple of yards.
3: Seventh play of the drive, second and goal to go at the 4. Christian Comer in as the running back. Blauer wing right, they put him in motion. Gutierrez rolling right, looking. Gutierrez will take it towards the end zone, diving for a touchdown. 4-yard touchdown run for Jackson Gutierrez, his 4th rushing touchdown of the season, and the Mids answer right back with a score, and pending the extra point, they are looking to tie this game up in Birmingham.
6: Yeah, nice rollout there. UAB did a good job in coverage, but if you're covering everyone else, you're just leaving a running lane for the quarterback, and Gutierrez takes advantage and punches it into the end zone.
3: Nolan Bartley in for the extra point. He is 8-for-8 on the season. The freshman, Jacob Carlson to hold. Snap is down, kick is up, and Bartley drills it through. And the Mids go 7 plays, 75 yards, take off 3 minutes and 50 seconds. Gutierrez from 4 yards out, and we are tied. 11:06 to go. Second quarter, it is Navy 7, UAB 7. We're back to Birmingham after this local timeout on the Navy Radio Network.
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3: This quarter of Navy football is being brought to you by USAA, insurance and banking built by and for the military community. Flower wing right, they put him in motion. Gutierrez rolling right, looking. Gutierrez will take it towards the end zone, diving for a touchdown. 4-yard touchdown run

0: For Jackson Gutierrez, too, you know, you're making your first start on the road in a conference game under the lights. It's not the most ideal situation. You want to get him some confidence, and he's making plays with his legs. He's getting him in the right play, making plays down the field. Good for his confidence, and maybe something that we can see build on that going forward in the game.
1: Gossett to kickoff. 7-7 game, 11:06 to go, second quarter. Gossett kicking off right to left. Fair catch called for. And it will be taken there, and UAB will have it first and 10 at their own 25-yard line. So the mid, 7 plays, 75 yards, 3 minutes and 50 seconds. Gutierrez from 4 yards out, partly the extra point. And now back come this UAB offense at the 25-yard line. Ryder Burton just 2 of 5 passing for 27 yards. They only have 34 yards rushing so far in this contest. They haven't put up big numbers, but they did get a touchdown on the last drive. On a shotgun snap, it's Robinson up the middle with running room, lowering the right shoulder and picking up 11 yards and a first down. It's a junior from San Diego, California, transfer from Georgia, former four-star running back, and that was impressive, lowering the boom there on Giuseppe Sessi at the end.
0: Yeah, and it looked like Coleman Colley was kind of pulled off to the right a little bit on that play. Might have surrendered that gap when he shouldn't have. Left a lot of room up the middle.
1: First and 10 at the 36. It's Robinson again lowering the right shoulder off the right guard for maybe 2 yards. Much better defended there. As Griffin Willis in on the stop, also for the mids as well. Akenna Azrumba with the stop for the mids. Hirak out there as well. That second unit on the defensive line. Burton has a receiver open at the 45-yard line. That's going to be a yard shy of a first down. C.J. Smith with his second catch of the day on the quick hitter. That'll set up third down and one here for the Blazers. 2 of 4 on third down. On their own 45-yard line.
0: And again, a little tendency breaker instead of doing that pass on second and long instead of third and long, but it's the same pattern. Just a quick little button hook, settling down on a short pass, getting the ball out of the quarterback's hands.
1: Third down and one. It's Robinson up the middle, falling forward to the 46. That'll give him enough for the first down by a half yard. Aiden Lysak in on the hit there for the mids, but it'll be a first down. He'll mark it up at the 47-yard line. UAB gets a first down, their second of this series. First down and 10. They attack left to right in the gold pants, white uniforms, and gold helmets. Navy in the all blue this evening with gold helmets. It's a pistol look. The snap back to Burton. Robinson off the left side. Hit at the line of scrimmage and push back. Griffin Willis grabbing him at the bottom of his ankle. No gain on the play there for Robinson, who came in, their leading rusher, sixth in the conference with 225 rushing yards on the season.
0: Yeah, trying to run a zone play where you look like you're running up the middle and bounce outside, trying to draw linebackers in to get them into traffic so that they can't pursue you around the corner, but the mids weren't fooled and just had nowhere to go off the left side.
1: Second down and 10. Burton under center. Two tight ends in the formation. Looked like he was changing the play. 10 on the play clock. Play action pass. Looking near sideline. It is caught by Reed. First down at the Navy 39-yard line. E.J. Reed, the sophomore from Woodbridge, Virginia, with the catch and a first down.
0: Yeah, just straight man defense outside, just running a little out and up pattern. Just nice pitch and catch for the quarterback there. And the mids are going to have to tighten up that coverage because UAB is getting a little bit of momentum in the passing game.
1: Clock moving, near 8 minutes to go here in the first half, tied at 7. Tight ends will switch from the right side to now the strong side of the formation, the left side, towards the wide side of the field. Burton a handoff in the backfield, and diving forward down inside the 30-yard line is Simpkins, the junior from Miami, Florida, transfer from Coastal Carolina, down to the 29. They'll give him 10 yards and another UAB first down.
0: Yeah, it looks like both teams are starting to get a little bit of something going in the running game, and this is what Navy had been doing a good job of stopping on first down, but we're seeing UAB finding a little something, trying to get those linebackers going the wrong way, and they're picking up a couple of chunk plays here in the running game.
1: Put the slot man in motion back to the wide side of the field underneath looking for Mims. It was

0: well handled there by Aaron Rose on the coverage. Incomplete. It'll bring up second down and 10 at the 29-yard line.
1: Yeah, that was good coverage by Rose. You're trying to get a cut block on the left side of the line there to create a passing lane to just hit the slant, and Rose had tight coverage there. Incomplete pass.
0: Scott Isaacs, the tight end on the left side of the formation. They bring Mims in motion to the wide side of the field. Second down and 10. It's a handoff. Simpkins carrying a tackler with them for about a 3-yard gain down the 26-yard line. That'll bring up third down and 7. UAB has converted on their last 3 third downs.
1: Yeah, a little bit of a slow mesh on that handoff there. And you do that, and you can draw these linebackers up, and if you can punch through, you can have some space. But looked like Mark Anthony Parker there did a good job holding on, not letting him get past.
0: Reed slot left. C.J. Smith wide to the far side of the field. Double tight end look. Third down and 7. Burton claps for the snap. Mids bring pressure. Burton flushed out. Looking for some room. He'll have to throw it away. Kashai Abraham with the pressure in the backfield, and that'll force a fourth down, and they have an excellent field goal kicker. This would be very much in his range from 43 yards out.
1: Yeah, but this is what we were looking for. You know, third and long again. We were hoping that they would start bringing some pressure, and you saw how effective it was. Nowhere to go with the ball, just had to throw it away.
0: Badger Hargett would hold. DeLonga officially, this will be from 44 yards. He is perfect on the season, 7-for-7 in field goal attempts. For the lead, with 6:30 to go here in the first half, right-footed kick is up, and it is true. DeLonga knocks in the field goal from 44 and gives UAB the lead right back. 6:25 to go here in the first half. It is UAB 10, Navy 7. We're back to Birmingham after this network timeout on the Navy Radio Network.
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0: Jonah DeLonga from 44 yards, capping off an 11-play, 49-yard drive that takes 4 minutes and 41 seconds off the clock. DeLonga now 8-for-8 on the season from three-point territory. 39th career field goal for DeLonga, and UAB retakes the lead up